0: Rockets.
1: That went by fast.
0: I don't think it's ever been told, as it should be. I don't think it's ever been adhered to in the way.
1: In what way?
0: It suffers either, in most cases that I've seen, and I haven't seen all 100, so I could be wrong here, but I've seen like probably the big dozen.
1: Sure, sure.
0: And accuracy, historical accuracy, as far as the Gospels go, accuracy is. As far as the extent of not only the political turmoil and everything that was going on at the time, but just the extent of the sacrifice and the torture involved, which is like, it's no mistake about it, this is graphic.
1: Right.
0: And I would never even recommend that anyone under the age of 12 go and see it, because it's hard.
1: Right.
0: But, you know, anybody that does go and see it and sits through it, I think, and my aim is to profoundly change people with it.
1: Yeah, that's my question. Why restrict yourself to just the last 12 hours?
0: Because that's the kind of pinnacle of the sacrifice. I think that's where a lot was achieved. And to try and commit more than that to film, it's almost an impossible task.
1: Yeah.
0: But to focus on the high point, or the low point, if you like, of leading up to the climax of the whole thing, where it all just happens, I think. Also, I can feed back into previous scenes. You know, there's flashbacks to little pieces of scenes that suggest and remind people who are familiar with the material, if you can call it that, exactly, you know, where it all came from.
1: And what this all really means. It sort of underscores, and I read the script, there's a lot of attention to the Last Supper.
0: There is.
1: As you go along. Uh-huh. Why visually cast it in that way?
0: Well, I wanted to juxtapose the sacrifice of the cross with the sacrifice of the altar, which is the same thing, and just kind of demonstrate that.
1: Yeah.
0: That as he's being tortured and murdered and killed and everything, that you cut back in through the eyes of John, who's at the foot of the cross, you just cut back to him remembering, like, oh yeah, with the bread and the wine, and I get it. So that the penny drops for him at that point.
1: Mm-hmm.
0: Now, I don't know whether the penny did drop for him at that point or not, but I think he was a pretty smart guy, and maybe it did.
1: Where did this passion develop? Where did it originate? What was the moment when you said, I want to do this story? 10 years ago, right?
0: Roughly.
1: Mm-hmm.
0: Probably more like 12 or 13 years ago, I think it was.
1: Was there an incident, one moment?
0: It was, I became acquainted with certain books and things. I started reading them, and I think, I would have been about 34, 35 at the time. And I think it's one of those places, like, every 7 years you change pretty, you know, profoundly. And it was at that point I was like, you know, what's my life about, you know, that kind of stuff.
1: Yeah.
0: And it's like starting to look into things that I had a knowledge of, but really hadn't explored as fully as I should have. So I began to look at them.
1: Mm-hmm.
0: Read all the Gospels, read the New Testament, read the Old Testament, read the, you know, and just started to go through all that and explore that, and through just trying to maintain myself, focus on that. And then it started to become for me, and the way I look at things is, I think one of my gifts is that I have a gift for imagery, and so that I would imagine it like that.
1: Uh-huh.
0: You know, what was that like, really? What was that? And so.
1: And there's a lot of Emmerich in here.
0: There is, yeah.
1: How did you come across her?
0: I thought you meant Roland Emmerich.
1: No, not Roland Emmerich. Catherine Emmerich.
0: Yeah, right. Yeah. Probably a relative of his. She was also German, and she was a nun, you know, who was a...
1: suffered a great deal.
0: She did. She had the marks of the stigma. She had 5 wounds, uh-huh. and then, plus the head wounds, you know, everything.
1: Yeah.
0: She used to... and she'd go into... She'd have visions and things like that. Mm-hmm. And there was a poet was sent to take down what her visions were. She didn't desire that it be written down, mm-hmm. but her superior ordered that she tell this guy. And he was an agnostic, but he wasn't by the time he'd finished. He was like totally like blown away by the whole experience of having to sit with her and her relating what she saw.
1: Why do you think you are uniquely qualified to direct this project?
0: I don't know. I have no idea. It's just a desire to do it. And I don't see anyone else doing it, so...
1: Mm-hmm.
0: In the absence of anyone better, I'm chosen, I guess.
1: You know, you did Braveheart. You got 2 Academy Awards. director, best picture, 5 Academy Awards, sorry, did you, thanks.
0: Just thought I'd remind
1: you. Yeah, that's fine, just remind me. 5, two that are on your shelf, no doubt. Maybe all 5 of them are there, I don't know. No. You have to invite me over to see. But
0: I just have enough to breed with.
1: You're cloning these babies somewhere?
0: No, you put them in a cupboard for a couple of months, you come back and there's 3, you know, I don't know how that happens.
1: That's nice, well, send one over, I'll adopt it.
0: This is inappropriate for your viewers.
1: That's perfectly appropriate for my viewers. Hey, if I can ask bad questions, you can give funny answers, it's okay.
0: Okay.
1: Braveheart comes out, 5 Academy Awards, I corrected myself.
0: Yeah.
1: Usually when a director has a follow-up to a picture like that, mm-hmm. Hollywood rolls out the red carpet, and to be honest, they produce great little fluff pieces. This is not receiving that sort of acclaim. They're saying the strangest Hollywood project to come along in years. Why
0: really?
1: The icy reception? Why that weird suspicion?
0: Well, it's not done in a language that they understand, and it's dealing with material that could be dangerous. It's dangerous material.
1: Mm-hmm.
0: You're talking about the single event that probably influenced civilization mm-hmm. as we know it mm-hmm. now. Even in the negative aspect, in some way, you could say that it goes back to that. I mean, it's you know, created our laws and behavior and you know, the knowledge of good and evil and all that kind of stuff. It's influenced art. And literature and every it's affected every possible aspect of anyone's life, whether they know it or not, it has. Mm-hmm. And so that this is big stuff you're dealing with,
1: mm-hmm.
0: and it's going to be graphic and it's going to be accurate as I can make it. It has areas of poetic license that I've added to it
1: mm-hmm.
0: that I see as not unreasonable.
1: Right.
0: Now
1: some would say, why do you have to be so graphic? That removes the art. That kills the imagination that we can all apply to this.
0: No, no.
1: By being so on the nose, Mel.
0: No, it's a puzzle that I have. I think what I have to do is be truthful to the to take you through suffering with it.
1: Mm-hmm.
0: The audience has to suffer to understand it more. And what I'm seeking here is a deeper understanding of this event. And as well as being graphic and probably in your face a little bit,
1: mm-hmm.
0: It's not always like that. I mean, I use a certain art to get around some of that. And I think that even in the more horrific aspects of it, I've tried to incorporate a beauty to it.
1: Mm-hmm.
0: So that it's a balance.
1: And you've pulled back a little bit from what your original intention for this. I mean, originally,
0: if I put down exactly what happened, it's too hard to take.
1: Mm-hmm. And you found that in the doing. Once you were shooting it, or you laid it out, and you said, "I can't go there."
0: Some parts, yeah, and like you know, I mean, you know, you're not going to see every foot and hand get nailed and stuff,
1: mm-hmm.
0: but
1: mm-hmm.
0: You'll certainly know it's going on. You won't see every hit of the whip, but you'll know it's happening. And when it does happen, it's going to be in a very realistic. When you do see it, it'll be very realistic. So you won't quite know when you're going to see it and when you're not, which will add to the sort of, I suppose, you know, gripping the armchair thing.
1: Uh-huh.
0: You know, I know it's not going to be everybody's cup of tea, but it's the way I want to present it. And it speaks to me that way, and that's all I know.
1: You said in a recent interview, when you approach this sort of material, this subject, you draw enemies.
0: Sure.
1: What did you mean by that?
0: Well, I think there is, in the world, there is good and bad.
1: Mm-hmm.
0: And anybody who wants to tell a story of this magnitude, about the nature of good and evil, is going to draw people who are influenced by something dark. And it's going to come and afflict you in some way. And I'm not just talking about only people.
1: Mm-hmm.
0: I'm talking about a whole other realm, because I believe in these realms. You know,
1: right.
0: I believe there's realms outside our own. Mm-hmm. If I didn't, then I would wonder about the point of this here
1: mm-hmm.
0: now breathing.
1: Mm-hmm.
0: If there isn't something else outside this realm, then I'm a little late on world conquest. Is all I'm trying to say, and total subservience of every living creature to my will. So I mean, that's a really harsh way of putting it. But
1: I got it. But there's something bigger than this.
0: If there's not something bigger than this, why am I trying?
1: Tell me about the authenticity of this film.
0: Well, it's. I'm trying to make it as authentic as I possibly can, right down to the clothing,
1: yeah.
0: right down to the eating customs of the Jews of the old law,
1: mm-hmm.
0: and to make it truly about people. A man born into the house of David in Jerusalem. I mean, the Pharisees are all there. And
1: so God, when I saw Jim the other day, this is the most Jewish-looking Christ I've seen on film.
0: Well, he should be.
1: Normally, he looks so Aryan. I mean, gosh.
0: Sure, yeah. They usually got the blue-eyed guy. And Jim has blue eyes, yes.
1: Yes, he does.
0: But I'm going to change that. Mm-hmm. In digitally, I'll make his eye color different. It'll be more like that Coptic look, you know? And, of course, we fiddled with his facial features a bit.
1: Right.
0: Made him look like he comes from a more rugged time, and make him look like he comes from the Middle East. He looks Semitic in the way he looks
1: right.
0: Semitic. The woman playing his mother, she's Romanian, she's Jewish, and she's just beautiful. There's great big soulful brown eyes, you know. And she's giving it everything. She's amazing, you know.
1: Talk to me about the Marian component here. Mary is really a key figure in this. Normally, she fades to the background. You don't see her till the final, end of the reel.
0: Yeah, right.
1: She's here every step of the way.
0: She goes
1: through
0: it. Why
1: was that important?
0: Because I think she suffered as much, almost. I mean, she didn't have to bear the wounds and stuff, but imagine if it was your child.
1: Yeah.
0: And not only that, but your child who you know is a deity. I mean, imagine that. What that's doing to you, you know? So I thought it was absolutely necessary to sort of put her right there in the front row to watch the whole thing and to see her sort of bear it and to see her suffer it. She's done a remarkable job, you know?
1: Do you think some of the, and there have been those, perhaps quietly at this point, who say, you know, Mel Gibson's totally crazy to do a project like this. What's he doing?
0: Yeah.
1: Do you think that's religiously motivated? Is there a bit of religious bigotry in there? Is there a bit of suspicion for what you believe?
0: I don't know.
1: And there a discomfort with your acting on that belief, or at least allowing that belief to shape what you're involved in here?
0: I think from a totally sort of earthbound point of view, it's just bad business decision. It's like, well, that's a lot of dough to throw at that. It's not even in the language we understand. And it's going to, like, repel a lot of people. What's the deal? But it's like... It's like childbirth. I mean, it's either got to whelp itself out or I just got to do it. It's one of those things. And chips fall where they may, you know.
1: What about the language? Let's talk about the language for a second. Why in Aramaic?
0: It's just totally, I mean, once you see a hunk of this all chopped together and people are talking that language, it's utterly riveting for me. Now, I don't understand. I think the image, hopefully, the image will transcend the language now, and you'll be able to tell your story very clearly without the aid of a language that you know.
1: Mm-hmm.
0: However, any knowledge on the subject will kind of give you little clues all along the way, and it's also something very real about it. And also many of the people involved in the casting, you haven't seen, you know, Burt Lancaster's not in it, okay?
1: Uh-huh.
0: It's just guys you've never,
1: not.
0: It's guys you've never seen before, you know? Jim Caviezel, people may have seen him.
1: Mm-hmm.
0: But he doesn't even look like himself in this. I mean, he just looks different. He looks like Christ. And so that he is, and a very, if I may say so, the best looking one I've ever seen. I mean, he's masculine. He's like, he doesn't look too pretty or any, you know.
1: And that worried you about the other ones you've seen, the previous depictions of Jesus, a little too ethereal.
0: Yes, yeah, exactly, a little effeminate. And just not, they weren't guys that worked on a piece of wood for, you know, however long, you know. Making tables and cabinets. You know?
1: Why didn't you play it?
0: Oh, I'm too old.
1: Well, why didn't you play it in the past? If you'd been offered the part, would you have taken it?
0: No, I was offered the part and I didn't take it.
1: Mm-hmm.
0: You know, and it was a funny story. I was in the Savoy Hotel in London at the time. I just had a bad oyster, and I was just coming out of it. It was 4 days later. I got like terrible poisoning from this oyster, right? And I was like on my knees, you know, not because I was devout, but because I was sick.
1: Mm-hmm.
0: And I was finally snapping out of it, and I got this call from downstairs. They said, you got to switch up to an upstairs room because the room that you're in is booked to somebody else, and you've been here too long. Because I was like, all right, okay, I'll move up. So I forgot that I was moving into another room, and I went to with my wrong key to open up the right door, or the wrong door with the right key. And first thing that happened to me, it was like, I was like this because I was fiddling with the doorknob and the door all of a sudden opened and Keith Richards was standing there and staring right through me like, and I'm like, oh, sorry, Keith. And he was like, hey, he just shut the door. He didn't even say anything. He was like, hey. Like, And so I went upstairs, and there was a message to go down and see Martin Scorsese in another room in the hotel. So I thought, whoa. So I went, great, great. You know, I really like that film he made, you know, the Goodfellas. No, it was even before Goodfellas. It was, but he'd done something that was really wonderful. I can't remember what it was. What was it?
1: Taxi Driver?
0: Yeah, I liked Taxi Driver, and I thought it was an interesting morality tale. And so I went to his room, and he was doing the film, The Last Temptation of Christ. He wanted me to play Jesus, and I read the book, and I thought, nah, I don't think so. I couldn't quite get into it on that level. Mm-hmm. And it didn't gel with what I thought was accurate or fair or anything. So.
1: When I first heard that you wanted to do this in the ancient languages, mm-hmm. and people were saying, what's he doing? They should put subtitles, they should dub it, they should do it in English. I thought for a moment about you personally, and we share a love of the Latin Mass and the, sure. and the Latin and the universal nature of that language and how everyone could understand that. Was that at all a part of your thinking when you decided to do that?
0: Well, I think it must have influenced it because I don't go to any other service. I go to the old Tridentine Rite, mm-hmm. and that's the way I first saw it when I was a little kid. So I think that that informs one's understanding of how to transcend language. Mm-hmm. Now, initially, I didn't understand the Latin, especially when I got back to going there.
1: Sure.
0: I was like, but I understood the meaning,
1: right,
0: and the message and what they were doing. I understood it very fully, and it was very moving and emotional, and efficacious, if I might say so. Uh-huh. But of course, I understand that language now through repetition.
1: Right, right.
0: But it's lost none of its mystery
1: or its power.
0: Or its power. It's very powerful. And I think that there's a lot of power in
1: these
0: dead languages. Mm-hmm. Aramaic is not quite dead, nor is Latin. Well, Latin's more dead than it is. But there's still people that speak a kind of a version of Aramaic.
1: A form of it, yeah.
0: Yeah.
1: How much of that moment, that sacrifice, how important is that moment that you're trying to depict on film to your faith?
0: To me?
1: To you.
0: How important is that?
1: Right. That sacrifice.
0: It's everything. It's absolutely everything. I mean, if it wasn't, what would there be? There would be nothing. There would only be world conquest and mm-hmm. dominion over every human being on the planet. You know, I mean, hey, why not go for it?
1: And that sense
0: of
1: suffering.
0: You're going to go out big.
1: Yeah.
0: But might as well be hung for a sheep as a lamb, something like that. A stitch in time saves nine. Can you think of any others?
1: No, I'm out.
0: Me either. The incarnation, all these things, the message, the complete and total deposit left with us, mm-hmm. and the backing up of all those things, and the fruition of all those things is—it's a pretty clear message, I think, and it's unfortunate that more people don't heed it.
1: Do you feel divinely called to do this thing? Do you feel this is a spiritual mandate of Mel Gibson?
0: I think it is. It's as I said, it's going to happen, and I got to go with it. I just got to roll with it, even if it's painful at times, and it is. Mm. I think there's a lot of signals to me. Mm. I could give you a list of the strange things that have occurred that just
1: tell me a few.
0: Shoving me in the right direction. Well, to begin with, I was reaching. Well, you know, all these convents and monasteries are all going out of business and stuff, and they're throwing away all their libraries and all these cool things. So I actually managed to, like, purchase a library for $1 a book. Nobody else wanted these things, right? So I'm like, wow, I got this huge library. And I found a place to put them and stuff. And I was reaching up for a book one day, and I pulled it out, and the cover caught on the book next to it. And the book next to it fell out, and that was the Emmerich book, right?
1: Dolores Passion.
0: And I started looking at that, going, oh, that's interesting. Wow, hey, wow, oh, this is answering a lot of questions I've been asking. And there was that. I was in Philadelphia, and I heard that this guy had this warehouse full of stuff, and I should go and check it out because there may be objects and things that I mm-hmm, could use mm-hmm. and stuff. So I went to visit the guy, and he had some impressive stuff, and he'd been saving it, things that the church had all thrown away, you know, missals and statues and vestments and all this kind of stuff, you know, to swap them in for inferior models. But I was there with the guy, and we were yakking about this and that, and he didn't know much about me, and I didn't know much about him. But before I left, he said, here, I have a present for you. And he slapped this tiny little thing in my hand, right? And I said, huh. He says, you know what that is? And I said, well, it looks like some kind of second-class relic, but what is it? And he said, He said, "Ah, you probably never heard of it. It's just a piece of the habit of Anne Catherine Emmerich, right?" And I said, I didn't tell the guy what I was doing or anything, but he just, like, out of the blue gave me that. Mm. And the first meeting I had with the writer, we were sitting in a cafe up in some desert in California, inland California, and drinking a cup of coffee under an umbrella on the street. And this woman from France, was in the coffee shop, and she came out to us, and she said, "Hello." And the writer he speaks French and Italian and English. Mm-hmm. That's good.
1: That's a good one.
0: I could communicate with him. But they talked about the weather and stuff. I have enough knowledge of French to, you know, understand that, bello cello and all that stuff. So off she went, and she was looking a bit funny, like she didn't want to go. She was hesitant, and she went back in. And then she came out again, and she approached us very reticently. And we're sitting there looking at her, and she said, "Do you mind if I tell you something?" Like that. And we're like, shoot, mademoiselle, shoot, mademoiselle. And she just looked at the pair of us, and she says, "I hope you are not offended, but I just want to say that Jesus loves you. Is that right that I say this?" And we just kind of looked at her and went, "Okay," you know, and she just wandered off. But she didn't know what we were talking about, or you know, it's stuff like this. Well, and people, just little signals. All there's more stuff than that. I mean, it's just.
1: Well, I'll save those for the book, but we'll do it. Do you consider yourself a Catholic filmmaker at this point in your life?
0: Well, Catholic being universal,
1: yes.
0: I think I've always had a sense of that.
1: Mm-hmm.
0: As far as artistically,
1: big C and little C.
0: Big C and little C.
1: Uh-huh.
0: I think more now than I was. I think it's influenced me more as I get older, because
1: Man Without a Face.
0: Yeah, sure. It was very
1: Braveheart.
0: Yeah, sure. And you know, we were soldiers and all that kind of stuff.
1: The
0: it's going more in that direction.
1: Yeah, there's a strong Catholic sense. There was always a strong Catholic sensibility to my eye in your work.
0: Yeah.
1: Before this.
0: Well, yeah. Well, it's, if you're raised that way, you use what you are, and it's like John Ford movies are like that. You know, you get a big sense of that out of his films. And they're great films. I mean, they're like some of the best films ever made, you know?
1: So do you think your films are going to take a more spiritual slant from now on? Are they going to be more personal? Or is this the last religious film you're going to touch? I have a sense you're going to go through the blades a few times on this one.
0: Well, you think so?
1: I bet.
0: Julianne, diced?
1: Yes.
0: Ginsu'd?
1: Ginsu'd, chopped, and fricasseed.
0: Fricasseed, oh good. I can hardly wait.
1: If what I'm hearing from my peers is true,
0: shut up!
1: I know.
0: Scaring you, Raymond.
1: I'm not trying to scare you. I just want to.
0: All right. You know. Hey. So what? You only live once.
1: You're willing to take the shot.
0: Yeah. You might as well get. It won't be boring.
1: No, it won't be boring.
0: It won't be boring.
1: Final question: how has this thing shaped and changed your faith working on this film?
0: Oh, it's really, it's really focused it. These past, 4 or 5 months, I mean, is really, really, really, I don't know how to put it.
1: It's been a tough shoot for you. I mean, you've had the flu. Everybody here's sick. Steve was coughing on me earlier. Sure. Jim's been ill, pulled the shoulder. I mean, everybody seemed, this is not an easy, sweet shoot.
0: Yeah, no, it's full of discomfort. Jim's actually suffered quite a bit on the cross. I mean, it's like one time when he was being beaten, some of the guys got him with those things. I mean, he had marks and welts on his back. It was like, I mean, he's getting some of it. And sometimes I think, you know, one day he was like, he was getting a headache, and and I thought, I wonder if he's experiencing something a little otherworldly here. I wasn't quite sure, because it seemed to be just coming from nowhere, and it was, there have been a lot of obstacles thrown in the way. Mm-hmm. You know, there's a lot of, what would you call it, poltergeist activity or something, I don't know. A lot of things thrown
1: spiritual
0: in the way.
1: Spiritual stuff happened.
0: And I understand that it's the other realm warring. Mm-hmm. I believe that that's a very real thing. Mm-hmm. And I've taken steps wherever I can to sort of like put on some armor.
1: Like what?
0: There's an old priest every day says the mass every day. And and then try and just stay squeaky clean myself, that's all. I mean, it's like, that's...
1: About it.
0: Yeah, really. It's like kind of like, you know, detergent for your soul. Mm. But, and just try and just get through this. But having engaged it like that, mm-hmm. and having given such credence to things that are so intangible as the other realms of good and evil. I think it's really drawn the whole thing into focus, and we're all struggling over a piece of film. And it's a piece of film, after all. It's not the real event. But I'm hoping that, my hope is that, and it's very strong. Even for me watching it, it's very strong. And I know how it's being put together. Like, when it's finally put together, it's going to be 10 times as strong. So that my hope is that anyone who goes in and can manage to stay through it and suffer through with it, you know, they should be given like a little badge. I went to see and I actually sat through the end reel, which is, it's necessary to keep it like 90 minutes because it's just, 2 hours of this is just, it'd make you go nuts. But, but that they're changed when they leave. I'm seeking that anyone who views it has a profound change.
2: Jim Caviezel's latest role tested his faith and his stamina. He is playing Jesus Christ in Mel Gibson's project, The Passion. We recently caught up with Jim Caviezel in Rome.
1: Hardest film of your career?
3: Without a doubt.
1: In what way?
3: Physically, there's no rest. In The Thin Red Line, which was very hard, uncomfortable. You know, there are moments where you walk around and Terry Malick would say, go over there and pick your gun up and look into the sunset. Physically, not so hard. This one is torture from the beginning in all forms. If I'm on the cross, you're in incredibly cold conditions.
1: Yeah, tell me about that. 15 days in a loincloth. Essentially, in the freezing cold.
3: Well, that's just on the crucifix. And that's just straight crucifix. We did 2 weeks this last week, 10 days of getting on the cross. So we had to shoot all that on a set here at Cinecittà in Rome. And the other part was down in Matera, and that was on a cliff. And, you know, I've said, go put yourself across on the edge of the Grand Canyon, and the wind tunnel from the canyon just goes straight up that, we're on kind of like
1: the sheer
3: cake,
1: slide, yeah,
3: and just comes up and right over. They will stick heaters on both sides of you, but it's useless when the wind is just blowing past you, and when you're looking out at the distance, and there are, you know, a good 300 people there. Mm-hmm. And you see them shaking, and they've got mittens and scarves and jackets on. That and then there's nothing you can do because your arms are tied up. Mm. So they move the heaters closer, and you'll start to feel the heat. But when the wind slows down just a little bit, it fries your skin.
1: Toasted tootsies.
3: I remember just going. So you don't want this movie to be made?
1: shoulder too.
3: Continually separated my shoulder.
1: When you were carrying the cross?
3: Yeah, when you're carrying the cross, it's not just the beam. The Gasmus and Dismas, the two criminals, right, are both carrying a beam. And some theologians feel that he carried the whole darn thing, and which would made his passion a little bit different than anyone else's. So Mel took, you know, pleasure in making that thing heavy. You couldn't make it too light or it just wouldn't look right. Mm-hmm. And when I played basketball for years, and I bring that up because I just found it real important to do a lot of, you know, clean jerks, lunges, deadlifts, and do wall squats. And I couldn't have done it without it because literally, you're putting all the weight, when you're on the cross, you're putting all the weight on this leg and hooking this one over. And so all your weight goes into your right quad, and you have to hold that for 10 minutes while your arms are, you know, hooked up.
1: And how did they hook you up?
3: There's a number of different ways. Are you saying like when I'm...
1: Yeah, physically, how are you being held up? I mean, I imagine they're not driving nails through your hands. He hasn't gone that far, has he?
3: We can do a lot of things with special effects with, you know, digital and which this film is on. We have a really extraordinary makeup crew, and one of the best in the best in the business. And I mean, some of it I don't even go into because I just think it takes away from the mystery of the film, mm-hmm. Of what we're doing. But they've built two sorts of platforms. And in between takes, I would I'd have to stay up there for most of the time, and they would just put the heaters on and try to keep me warm, because taking me off would take too long for the setups. And so at one point I was on there for like an hour, and this is in if you've known what wind chill feels like, this was
1: 20-degree weather, nothing wrong.
3: Yeah, with wind chill, which drops the wind or drops the temperature, and you're most of the time it's just keeping your core temperature up, and switching from heat to cold and heat to cold that fast, I couldn't keep anything down, so it was extremely hard to getting nauseous all the time, and you're also because the makeup is so severe, you can't see out the right. I can't see the right side of mm-hmm. my face, mm-hmm. so everything's. You're getting hyper-focused out of the left eye. Mm. And then the makeup that you're wearing is all the skin is just ripped to shreds. So all I can say is if you've ever had a sunburn, when you're going through the healing stage and you're itching, mm-hmm. put your arms up and want to itch every single part of your body, and you can't. And it's just, it's been a nightmare the whole way through. And some nights I have to wear the entire makeup in bed. So they throw powder over me, and I go to bed wearing stuff, and I just don't sleep. You itch all night. So,
1: why did you decide to do this film? How did it happen?
3: It's all started with I had a phone call from my agent saying that Steve McAvity, Mel Gibson's partner, wanted to meet with me on a film called Mavericks. What I later found from Steve and Mel, that was just a front.
1: A ploy to get you in the room.
3: Well, to see what I was really like. Mm-hmm. So we met at some picnic table and up in Malibu, and we started talking, and it went on for like 3.5 hours. And then Mel finally brings up this story about this, what he's been thinking about for many years, and how he had found this book, and it was Anne Catherine Emmerich, and he goes, you know how this guy really died? I said, yeah. And he started, it hit me. I just said, you want me to play Jesus? And I just interrupted him. He stopped, and he looked at me. He goes, yeah. I said, okay.
1: You were offered 4 other times to play this role, right?
3: 3 other times. This is the 4th time.
1: Why this one? Why this one and not the others?
3: The other times that I was asked, afterwards I felt guilty. I felt like my first response was right, and I just didn't feel right. I didn't want to make something that wasn't the truth. And I felt that the other ones weren't there. And it hadn't... I wanted to know. I asked Mel, I said, Mel, you had a lot of

0: Count of Monte Cristo's. He's one of the visionaries from Medjugorje. And then my journey into Medjugorje and understanding the stakes and what being Catholic means. and again, that's the truth and sets you free, and that is what I wanted. And it's important for an actor as well, that you got to be drawn to the truth. You can't play the surface, and you and I have talked about that many times, about, you know, being actors is you, this is who you are, and you want to be able to get there, and the sin that you commit in your life pushes
1: blocks
0: God away
1: truth.
0: And blocks the truth where you go, or if you go into it, you're hell to live with. And no one wants to be around you, and eventually you get to the end of your life, you're alone, and who do you blame? It's not the devil, it's usually God. And you lose sight of who you really are. You don't see yourself the way God sees you, who is truly what you are. And so I'm made acting continue to follow that truth, and Medjugorje pointed me in that direction, and I really believe that was setting me up, getting me ready to play her son. And and people have asked me, you know, were you scared about getting this film? And I said, yes, part of me there. But the other part is this, I'm absolutely honored that he, through Mary, would pick me to play this. And I guarantee you that she has completely architect this whole thing for her son. So there are ways, and every day when I come to play, you know, when I start to complain of the pain, this pain is gifts into understanding what this is like. And I'll tell you about one part of that was during the scourging scene. Mel had set it up that there was a board behind my back about this big. And they were, the Roman soldiers...
1: So that it wouldn't hit your back.
0: Correct. Mm-hmm. So that it wouldn't hit my back, they were to strike that. And and I could see through a mirror when the off camera,
1: when it was coming.
0: Mm-hmm. Well, you know, I had an idea how bad that would hurt. But one of them missed. And it hit me flush right on the back, ripped the skin right off my back, and... I couldn't scream. I lost the wind. It was so horrendous that the my voice got away from me. I went over and I got the wind knocked out of me. Now, I've played football and had the wind knocked out of me, but I've never had it knocked out from getting a blow to the back. And that the wind got out of me quicker than I could scream. It was bizarre. And I fell over, and Mel was like, Jim, get back up, you know. But he didn't realize that I got hit. So I gathered it together, came back up, and I'm in chains, I'm attached to this pillar, and he missed again. This time it hit me flush, square on the back, and I ripped my wrists right out of the chains, which... immediately I skinned myself from my wrist through my hands to my fingers. It's metal. And I screamed, went over, and they poured Solarcaine all over it. But that was the mark that we based all the other scourging marks off of, and how it really looked. You can take pictures of it, but to actually see one. And I wasn't struck again after that. But that let me begin to understand, you know, what that could be like. The other part was carrying the cross and receiving a shoulder separation, what that was like. It was, again, bearing that weight and having it cut into your skin is just, it's tremendous.
2: This has gotten enormous ink in the papers of the world.
0: Right.
2: And people go, this is crazy. They're speaking in a dead foreign language. Why? And how do you get over that?
0: Well, the film that Mel's doing transcends language. The language of the heart is a language that all of us understand. We all understand this language. She always says, pray from the heart. This is going to reach people right in their heart. They're going to start, you know, trying to understand it with their head. Doesn't work on this movie. So the story we're telling is to the heart.
2: What do you make of the violence? People, a lot of people are saying, whoa, graphic, why do you want to do this? There's, you know, this takes away all imagination. It's too graphic. It's borderline.
0: Well, again, it's like, have you ever seen Private Ryan? Mm-hmm. The opening scene there. And some people say, well, that scene changed my life about what I thought war was like. Mm-hmm. That opening scene, and anybody who hasn't seen it in your audience, I'd recommend to see that opening scene, if mm-hmm. just for that. Mm-hmm. to me, that preaches peace. To understand how horrific and what men like that, what freedom costs, mm-hmm. What happens when people sit back and do nothing, when good people sit back and do nothing, evil always prevails. When they are passive.
2: And you see that here again.
0: But passive is not peace. Mm-hmm. You know, Christ is completely a role model in love and peace. He's God. Mm-hmm. But he took an active role and what love was about, what peace is about, and he paid for it with his life. We're called to the same thing, not just from our word. We're called. Well, God's asking our body. I need your body. I'm more than just your word, but your body.
2: And I must tell you, when I first heard about this project and saw the script, I thought, this mm-hmm. is pretty hardcore stuff visually. And where's an Aramaic? Who's going to understand this? I just saw a clip, mm-hmm. an wow. edited clip. Mm-hmm. The language is almost incidental. Mm-hmm. And the violence is done with such taste. To me, it deepened and humanized what has become for many, and I'll include myself in the number, mm-hmm. a flat image. Yes. Something that we sort of, okay, he died for my sins.
0: Right.
2: Or even if we say he died for our sin,
0: yep.
2: appreciating the full gravity of that, it's almost a meditation on the way of the cross.
0: Well, this is what I'm very passionate about, and it is about our Lord's sacrifice for mankind, for our sins, bringing us back to God, and it's love that did this. And what I've seen and I see continually in many Roman Catholic churches in the United States, I call it, it to me is this watered down version of what Jesus Christ did for us. If you were at halftime during a basketball game or a football game and you were down 42-0 and the coach said, geez, isn't it great that we've got to the Super Bowl or to the World Championship in whatever event it was, and it's just good to be here, as opposed to someone saying to you, another coach saying, hey, we're down 42-0. The first 5 minutes, we're going to go after it. We're going to cut that 42-point lead in half. The next 5 minutes, we're going to do this. And versus, I'm drawn to that kind of person. Mm-hmm. I'm drawn to wanting to succeed. I want to get to heaven. And this shows clearly that no man has ever suffered this much, that this man came down and really profoundly showed us how to serve, how to love. I think people are going to be, my Lord would never suffer this much. This is too heavy. No, this is what he did. And I see people pulling Jesus off the cross now. They don't want to see what he did. I see them pulling the tabernacle. Mm-hmm. You know, it's like the Shakespeare.
2: Removing it from the church.
0: Oh, yeah. It's usually right behind you, and you turn around, and not anymore. They've moved it out. Mm-hmm. It's like out, damn spot. You know, Shakespeare, get away. Quit breathing down my back.
2: You seem more viscerally attached, more connected to this, particularly the sacrificial part, than ever before.
0: We can have arguments, discussions on Jesus and the Virgin Mary and whatnot.
2: I'm not going to argue with you.
0: No, I'm speaking to
2: okay.
0: people, and they can say what they want, and I can say, well, last time I've been on a cross, I'll tell you, it ain't easy. And there's I understand more about what Mary means to me. What Mary, how she is the truth.
2: She's a big part of this film.
0: Oh.
2: First time I've ever seen her like this.
0: She's all the way through this film.
2: Follows him through the whole thing.
0: Yes, and our Lord wants his mother to be lifted up. Mm-hmm. And when Jesus is on the cross, he says, Intatha alu, hu baraki, Yohanan alu, hi amak. This is what he said. And he says, woman, behold your son, John. John, behold your mother. And I had no idea that John's real mother was at the cross. Mm. And yet, his own biological mother's there, and his
2: surrogate mother's
0: there. And what is he saying here?
2: Uh-huh.
0: So what's that all mean?
2: Uh-huh.
0: And people say, Jesus is the way, the truth, and the life. There's no way to the Father except through me. I said, I know that more than ever now. When I was on that cross and saying this, that is the truth. He is saying the truth. Mm-hmm. He's speaking truth. And what he says is truth. How he acted was truth. Everything about him was truth.
2: How do you play God? And I guess this has been an enormous challenge for a lot of actors. And Mel and I were talking earlier. Mm-hmm. He said one of the things that attracted him to you is he wanted that quality of the divine, but he was repelled by the former depictions, which were effeminate, in an attempt to get that spiritual quality. Actors sometimes listed toward that ethereal sort of play. How do you approach it? How is this portrayal different?
0: Number one is receiving the Eucharist every day. And before I do that, I prepare myself in meditation or through the Rosary, always through Mary, always through Mary. And she brings the Holy Spirit to you. And I go to confession, and the Holy Spirit convicts me on my sins. Once I've done that, then it's very fundamental. It really is. I just try to be the best Catholic.
2: How do you play that?
0: Well, you can't play the result. I was telling you earlier, I saw a picture of Our Lady of Perpetual Help, and you see in the picture, Jesus, the baby Jesus is in the arms of Mary, and one of his shoes is missing. And I heard it so eloquently put, the child saw the two angels that came to him with the cross, the nails, and mm-hmm. the spear, and showed him his destiny. And at that moment, the child ran into the arms of his mother. And the natural thing for a mother to do is to cover her son, mm-hmm. but she doesn't. She holds him, she has the hand, because she's a part of this. A sword pierces her soul too. She offered her whole body as her son is going to do. And he's asking us the same way. Mel has committed this, I've committed this, and I can commit my whole career to this. I commit whatever I do to all the people that are watching. I commit to their prayers. I can't do it without their prayers. It's the forces of darkness and evil are so powerful right now that I continually ask priests for their masses, continually ask people to keep me in the rosary.
2: Mm-hmm.
0: Going back to the tangible thing
2: mm-hmm.
0: is right down to the Mass every day, receiving the Eucharist, receiving confession, all these things, and praying the rosary. Very simply, all the time.
2: How is his direction? Tell me about him as a director.
0: He brings a plethora amount of information from all of his roles mm-hmm. he's ever played, all the brilliant directors he ever worked with, and this film has been sitting in him for 25 years of his.
2: He has his own kinetic style. He sort of paints the pictures for you. He's acting things. I mean, he's on overdrive.
0: That's correct.
2: You connect with that approach.
0: That's one of the best ways I learn is through just watching and movements. And there are words that can't describe emotions. And that's why I think that there are words that's why this film is so perfect. There are going to be actions that are spoken that no word can quite get. But every language understands it. Every culture will understand it. From different parts of the world, and that his for our conversion is not just for the United States or Europe. It's for all parts of the world. Like Jesus coming to all of us.
2: Are you surprised by the icy reception from some in the media and Hollywood? This is a 5-time Academy Award winner. They should be tripping over themselves. The follow-up film to Braveheart.
0: Mm. Well, no, quite frankly. One of the books that we took stuff from, there were two. There was an Ann Catherine Emick book, Dolorous Passion of Our Lord Jesus Christ, which is the Passion of Jesus, and the other one was Mary of Agreda's book. Mm-hmm. And in Mary of Agreda's book, there's a part in there where she says, truly following my son, the Virgin Mary said this, truly following my son is, and the word she used is scandal, will follow you your whole life. So we must be doing something right.
2: You got the scars to prove it, right? Final question. What do you want people to come away from this film with, and why are you doing it?
0: The film title is called Passion, but it's about conversion. This is about converting, and there are going to be many people that will see this film and say, you know, that's nice, but they know the choice they made. I was telling you this, I watched Schindler's List, mm-hmm. and I also watched the Private Ryan in the opening scene. In both films, during some of the most heinous things that man has ever done to other human beings, there was laughter in the audience. Spielberg was quoted in seeing this, and he was just, and I've seen it, and it's, it was almost a sadistic laughter. Because some people get nervous and they laugh. Mm-hmm. And I told Mel said that, and I said, Mel, no, this is sadism. I mean, this is really mm-hmm. sick. Mm-hmm. And entered into our culture. And I said, you know, we have that in this film. We have the fence riders. We have people that are in the film that take the side of Christ. We have those that aren't doing anything. And at least the ones that love to watch people suffer and get a kick out of it. And those that, that group that watched Schindler's List and that group that watched the opening scene of Private Ryan, they can laugh with the ones on the screen and enjoy it. Mm-hmm. They can watch it and they know where they're at. And the fence riders can watch and sit that. And those that sit there and want to take the life of a martyr, because that's what can happen truly if you follow our Lord Jesus Christ the way Mary would like you to. Hey, heaven is where we all need to be, right? And that's why people right now that are cluing in, that flipped on the TV, that happen to watch us or never watched your show before, they felt called to and they're watching it. And it's about their conversion. And there'll be many people that won't want to see the film just based on that. They'll use the excuse that I heard it's too violent. Mm-hmm. And there'll be those that will be a confirmed atheist that will walk in the film and they'll walk out. And they'll be drawn to saying, why did I leave? And have to be drawn back to the truth. Mm-hmm. This is all we're after. Mal came from an actor background. He's drawn to the truth. That's why he's a great actor. And that's why he's a great director.
3: The Passion of the Christ returns to theaters September 10th through the 17th. It's a Fathom event. And I see it as a remarkable opportunity to share the power of Christ's sacrifice really with a new generation. I'm taking my kids who've never seen it on the big screen. And it's a way, I think, to prepare your family or your parish to see the resurrection of the Christ, which is coming next May. The Passion returns to theaters next week. For tickets and showtimes in your area, go to fathomentertainment.com. That in-theater re-release contains a special preview of the resurrection from Mel, which I join him for. You don't want to miss this in theaters next week. I'll also bring you a bit of my exclusive interview with the filmmaker from Toronto, where he's editing The Resurrection. This is going to be the biggest cinematic event of 2027. Don't miss next week's show. And make sure you go to Arroyo Grande Show on YouTube. I have something up there you might find interesting. That's all the time we have for now. Be sure to catch us next week. Until then, I'll be scouting the world over for all that is seen and unseen. On behalf of the staff and crew of EWTN News, thank you for watching. I'm Raymond Arroyo. Why not?
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6: Fork in the Road is just kind of a small glimpse into the way that we've been raising the kids since the beginning. The show isn't really about the travel. It's really not even about the food. It's really about the family experience, whether you're traveling on an airplane or you're traveling down the road to the Free Museum Day

It's not hard to imagine the sermons of Melito echoing from these stones. This was the epicenter of one of the most heated theological showdowns the church had ever seen. Ignatius used the journey to write seven letters to Christian communities in places like Ephesus, Smyrna. Asia Minor was a seedbed of Christian growth, and for that very reason, a theater of suffering for the earliest believers. Polycarp was not only instructed by the apostle, namely John, but also conversed with many who had seen the risen Lord. But Christ's promise stood firm. The gates of hell would not prevail against his church.

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1: I'm Veronica Dudo in Washington, D.C. Tonight on EWTN News Nightly, Substitute Secretary. The White House holds its first press briefing in 42 days. So who was in the hot seat? Missing in Nepal. We'll tell you what the U.S. government is doing to find dozens of Americans unaccounted for. Caught in the crossfire, how the church is supporting Christians living in villages on the Israel-Lebanon border. And last-ditch appeal, one Catholic school in Chicago asked the Vatican to reverse its closure. Now they have their answer. These stories and more tonight.
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1: Thank you for being with us on the feast of Pope St. Gregory I, the great doctor of the church. Our top story tonight, President Donald Trump says the people and media outlets that keep harping on the fact that we have no ammunition and they are 100% wrong are actually treasonous. And he says the U.S. is easily winning its war with Iran. His comments come as his Vice President J.D. Vance addressed reporters today. White House correspondent Owen Jensen reports. Owen.
3: Veronica, Kuwait says it intercepted missiles and drones fired from Iran. Meanwhile, Vice President J.D. Vance was in the White House press briefing room today. He took to the podium, addressing reporters' questions. He said the U.S. is not talking to Iran until they stop firing at commercial ships.
4: Vice President J.D. Vance addresses a packed White House briefing room.
5: I wouldn't call it a war. Right now, there is no active shooting. I recognize there have been places where this is flared up.
4: His boss, President Donald Trump, warns Iran cannot have a nuclear weapon, warning if it did, they would use it. Regarding munition stockpiles, the president posted, "We have virtually unlimited amounts of mid to high grade ammunition, far more than we could ever use for this or for any other war." Ship traffic through the Strait of Hormuz remains below pre-war levels, but President Trump says significant amounts of oil continue to flow through. He writes, Hormuz oil volumes are back, 20 million barrels per day before, 18 million barrels per day now.
5: We're protecting commercial shipping, we're protecting world energy markets, but it's all in the service of ensuring that Iran does not become a nuclear weapons power.
4: Still, Senate Minority Leader Chuck Schumer rips the president. Americans already call this entire fiasco Trump's war. Trump cares more about feeding his ego than helping the American people who are crying out for help. They want lower health care costs, lower gas prices and grocery bills, and for our troops to come home. Before the press briefing, the vice president also addressed national security concerns. J.D. Vance attended the launch of the Foundry School. The educational program aims to rebuild American manufacturing so the U.S. can stay ahead of countries like China.
5: That if America doesn't have enough self-sufficiency in industry and manufacturing, our enemies are able to exploit it, and it makes our country much weaker.
4: And Secretary of State Marco Rubio says it was a mistake to outsource so much.
6: And we woke up to the reality just a few years ago that we are suddenly, as a nation, dangerously dependent on other nations for all sorts of things that we need, not simply for our economic vibrancy, but in many cases for our national security.
3: Now, back in the White House press briefing,

0: room, the vice president was asked when he thinks the war with Iran might end. Well, he said he didn't know. He rephrased the question, saying, when will Iran stop firing on ships? He added he's not going to set an artificial timeline, that it would be irresponsible to do so. At the White House, Owen Jensen, EWTN News Nightly.
1: The U.S. is imposing new tariffs of up to 100% on drones in an effort to boost domestic supply and innovation. The highest rate applies to drones weighing more than 55 pounds or using thermal imaging. Smaller drones will face a 25% tariff. The move comes after the White House flagged the reliance on imports as a national security threat. Washington argues that Chinese-made drones and components mainly produced by market leader DJI leaves the U.S. military and critical infrastructure exposed to disruption and espionage. House members got an early exit to recess by House Speaker Mike Johnson. The sudden move comes after Republican members expressed concern about the upcoming November midterms and wanted to campaign in their districts.
2: The members are jostling a lot of different priorities right now. Of course, we're in the middle of a midterm, critical midterm election. Many of them want and need to be in their districts, working their constituents and running their campaigns, and so we're trying to balance all those interests.
1: Both the House and Senate are back beginning Monday, September 14th, but will be gone again the following week, all the way until after Election Day. The Speaker adds that House members could be called back and will be given a 48-hour notice to return to D.C. if critical legislation needs to be passed. Should the U.S. Supreme Court continue to have just 9 justices? In 1869, Congress set that number. Now Democrats want to pack the court and up that number to 13. Republicans call it a threat to democracy. So House Speaker Mike Johnson tried to pass a constitutional amendment to keep the number at 9 permanently, but it failed. Let's check in with Capitol Hill correspondent Eric Rosales with more. Eric.
3: Good evening, Veronica. Republicans say that this is a preview of what will happen if the GOP loses control of the U.S. House. This was another test of the growing socialist clout within the Democrat Party. It's actually written as one of their policy changes. Even though the amendment to increase the number of SCOTUS justices didn't pass prior to the vote, Speaker Mike Johnson said Americans need to take note.
4: It requires a two-third vote of both chambers of Congress to amend the Constitution, and we will have them put their money where their mouth is.
3: Despite the vote falling well short of the two-thirds threshold, several Democrats say the nation's highest court still needs to be reformed.
5: We are going to look at these issues. We're going to look at the horrible conflicts of interest that we've seen with some of the Supreme Court justices. And what Republicans want to do is say, no, we are not going to do anything that might upset Trump. And that is the issue.
3: Republicans say it's nothing more than court packing to blunt conservative decisions.
6: This is a preview of what they are going to do if they take over the House. They're going to have legislation to pack the Supreme Court. They can't even say, I mean, the majority of them, I think it was like 2 or 3 of them, maybe a little bit more, but not by much, condemn socialism.
7: It's a Supreme Court of the land, and we have to live by it, and they have to be non-political, and it just seems like our friends on the other side of the aisle want it to be packed so they win every case.
3: The issue even caught the attention of the White House.
8: Well, look, our commitment in the Trump administration is that we would like to have 9 Supreme Court justices. That's the way that it's been for a long time, and we think that's the way that it should stay. We also know that Democrats have explicitly promised that they will pack the United States Supreme Court if they're given additional power.
3: Democrat caucus chair Pete Aguilar called the vote a GOP scare tactic.
9: This is just ridiculous. The American public is sick of this. They want us to put their interests first. They want us to put what they're experiencing and the costs that they're facing as they send their kids to school. They want that to be the topic of conversation. They don't really care about 9 people in robes.
3: However, the public has weighed in. An Emerson College poll shows an even split on whether the number of justices should be increased, but 80% favor an 18-year term limit, and more than half support creating a mandatory retirement age. At the Capitol, Eric Rosales, EWTN News Nightly.
1: Survivors of Nepal's deadly floods are struggling to get essential medicine and cash as they shelter in relief camps. Authorities say doctors and medicines are available at each center, but some residents say supplies remain limited. In one of the hardest hit areas, people are using a temporary zip line to cross a river after floodwaters cut off regular routes. Meanwhile, rescue teams are searching the tunnels at several hydroelectric projects for some 900 workers believed to be trapped underground. It's unclear if they are alive. Last week's floods killed at least 1,200 people in Nepal and Tibet. Relief efforts are pouring into the country as fears grow that the death toll may increase. I'd like to bring in U.S. Department of State Deputy Spokesman Luke Ortega for the latest news on the situation in Nepal. Luke, thanks so much for coming on today. We appreciate it.
10: Thank you for having me, Veronica.
1: Have there been any confirmed American casualties in Nepal? And of the thousands still missing, how many are American citizens?
10: At this point, we do not have any confirmed American citizen deaths from this tragic event. Our highest priority at the State Department is the safety and security of American citizens. As of about 7 a.m. this morning, I can say that we are aware of approximately 70 American citizens who are currently unaccounted for, as well as 17 American citizens who have been able to be safely evacuated. Thank God.
1: On that note, has the State Department facilitated any evacuations of Americans who were in the country at the time?
10: We are working very closely with the local authorities, the authorities of Nepal, in order to, number one, get the really accurate and ground truth information about what is occurring there, as well as to provide assistance to the Nepal-led rescue efforts going on there. And that's something where the United States has taken very rapid and decisive action.
1: With USAID closed, how is the U.S. State Department providing humanitarian aid to Nepal?
10: We're moving quickly. And we're moving as well in partnership with the local Nepali government. So to give you a sense of that, in the hours immediately following this tragic event, the United States was able to activate $500,000 working with Catholic Relief Services to meet the immediate needs of people who were impacted. We were then able to supplement that with an additional $180,000, also again through Catholic Relief Services, in order to support these communities. Since then, we have also activated an additional $3 million through the World Food Program, which is going to be able to provide months of support for communities and individuals who have been impacted by the flooding. And we've just seen in just the past 48 hours, the United States going even further. We have seen U.S. military flights delivering the front end loaders, that kind of big tractors and heavy machinery to help clear out areas. And we have also seen the United States being able to deliver solar-powered generators to be able to provide a form of reliable electricity to communities who were impacted by these tragic events.
1: A really quick response. Now, we know it's still early in this disaster recovery effort. There's been a lot made about Nepal's early flood warning system. Did that fail? But also, was this a predictable event?
10: What we understand is that there was not a current set of technology that would have allowed people to be able to predict the magnitude and the extent of the damage that occurred here. And it's important to understand that even as we have streamlined our assistance processes at the State Department, those did not result in any loss of capabilities in this particular case.
1: Luke, it was great to have you here. Thank you so much for coming on and updating us.
10: Thank you so much for this opportunity.
1: We have a lot more still to come on EWTN News Nightly, Steadfast and True. They are Christians living on a border battleground. Why they stay and how they survive. And Pope Leo delivers a powerful message to bishops serving where Catholics are a minority.
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0: to the first of its kind prisoner handover since the Israel-Hezbollah conflict began 6 months ago. A Lebanese man held by Israel has been released and transferred to Lebanon through the Red Cross. Malik Ghazi was handed over at the border crossing in the coastal town of Naoura and then taken to the city of Tyre. Israel says it agreed to release five Lebanese civilians after Lebanon helped search for the remains of Lebanese Jewish leaders abducted and killed during Lebanon's civil war. Israel says four more prisoners could be released Friday in a deal mediated by the United States. Despite the prisoner release, talks for ending the conflict between Israel and Lebanon are at an impasse. The two key issues being addressed, Hezbollah's disarmament and Israel's continued occupation of Lebanese territory. So life on the border remains deeply affected by the war. EWTN's Romy Haber is on the ground in southern Lebanon with more on the Christian communities living through the consequences of the conflict.
1: Here, just miles from the Lebanese-Israeli border, three Christian villages, Ramesh and Ibel and Dibel, have found themselves on the front line of a war they opposed and never wanted to be part of, losing loved ones and enduring isolation and fear. Yet, around 2,000 families have remained, a decision that has demanded resilience, sacrifice, and deep faith, but has also depended on a lifeline from the church. Catholic organizations bring aid into these villages through regular humanitarian convoys. Behind me is one of those convoys loaded with essential supplies and making its way to the three villages.
2: Caritas serves as the church's humanitarian arm on the ground, responding to the needs of communities across southern Lebanon. Every week, it organizes aid convoys to villages in the south, delivering food parcels, hygiene products, cleaning supplies, and financial assistance.
1: For these convoys, reaching the villages is a long, humiliating, and exhausting journey, often described as the road to Calvary.
2: I went to Beirut because I had a health issue, and now I need to go back to my village. To return, you have to register for one of these convoys, and sometimes we wait an entire week just to get approval. Of course, the road is extremely dangerous, but we do not want to leave our land. My uncle and my cousin were killed. Our homes were hit. Life is very hard, but we have no alternative.
1: After the last Lebanese checkpoint, the convoy enters Israeli-occupied territory, where photography is strictly prohibited. Israeli flags line the road as soldiers pass by. The convoy can be stopped for hours or even ordered back to Beirut. If allowed through, it continues along damaged roads and destroyed villages. And once they reach the villages, the convoys are welcomed in the church squares.
2: There is a clear decision from the Maronite Church and the Catholic Church to entrust Caritas with supporting these Christian villages. Any Christian family that has decided to remain in its home and on its land, we will stand by them.
1: Aid is helping these families survive, but faith is giving them the power to stay.
3: We encourage families through prayer with the rosary and Eucharistic adoration and asked parish groups to visit the sick and help those in need. And the Vatican sent us the Apostolic Nuncio, Archbishop Paolo Borgia, whom I call the Saintly Nuncio. Even under shelling, he insisted on coming here to be with the people.
1: Through aid, prayer, and presence, the church has helped these communities endure and stay. These three Christian villages are often described as a delta of resilience, not because they chose this war, but because they chose to remain on their land. From Ramesh, southern Lebanon, for EWTN, this is Romy Haber.
0: At the Vatican, Pope Leo met with Latin Rite bishops from Arab regions today. It's a meeting that happens every year. The Holy Father said the church's leaders must grow close to their people and share their wounds through listening and consolation. He also encouraged them to stay close to Christ, even in areas where Catholics are a minority.
4: The fruitfulness of the church is not measured by numbers, structures, or resources, but by fidelity to the gospel. A small community, if rooted in Christ, can be a precious presence, not because it seeks power, but because it serves.
0: Now to a closely watched case in Hong Kong. A court has dismissed an appeal brought by 94-year-old Cardinal Joseph Zen over a now-defunct fund to support anti-government protesters. The retired bishop and four other defendants were found guilty in 2022 for failing to properly register their relief fund under Hong Kong law. Many observers have seen the case as a major test of the city's freedom of association, which is the right of individuals to voluntarily form groups. Zen and the other defendants intend to take their case to Hong Kong's Court of Final Appeal. This marks their last chance at overturning the ruling. Up next on EWTN News Nightly, appeal denied. After a decision by the Vatican, a Catholic school will stay closed. We speak to a parent who led the appeal. Plus, the encouraging words Pope Leo had for a group of seminarians.
5: The Catholic faith is passed on from generation to generation. 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And this light has been passed on for almost 2,000 years. 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And please make a gift to share the light of Christ with the world. We hope this calendar will remind you throughout 2027 that we are united as one family in Christ. May God bless you.
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0: Update to a story we've been closely following. St. Hubert's Catholic School in the Archdiocese of Chicago will remain closed after the Vatican denied its appeal to stay open. In a letter dated July 1st, the Dicastery for Culture and Education responded to a petition brought by a group of school parents to intervene in St. Hubert's closure. After deliberation and study, the Dicastery found that the Archdiocese procedures to close the school were properly followed and writes that it has, quote, rejected the hierarchical recourse presented by the parents. Joining me now is Jillian Bernas Garcia, who led the parents' appeal to keep St. Hubert's open to the Dicastery of Culture and Education at the Vatican. Jillian, welcome back to the show.
11: Thank you, Veronica, for having me.
0: You spent many hours working on this appeal with other parents and legal experts. Now that the decision to close St. Hubert's has been upheld by the Vatican, do you have any other recourse to appeal?
11: We do have the opportunity to appeal to the Supreme Tribunal of the apostolic signatura. And so there is one more appeal. It would cost about $7,500. And so right now, looking at the ruling that was handed down by the Vatican's Dicastery of Culture and Education, a ruling mainly on procedure, not giving us good evidence that they looked at our evidence of wrongdoing and mismanagement of finances. And so seeing those things, knowing that it was more ruled on procedure, not so much on the school failing, we think that there's not a high chance that we would be successful in a further appeal. And so we are currently ending our efforts to appeal further, unless there's a miracle.
0: Now, St. Hubert's was a school that was thriving. What kind of communication did you have with the Archdiocese of Chicago when the decision came down?
11: Certainly. So we haven't talked to the Archdiocese of Chicago since the decree in January of 2026, so of this year. Recently, I would say right after that, parents did try to reach out to both the parish and the Archdiocese to ask about leasing the school for a potential classical education school. As of now, we haven't heard anything back on our offer of maybe just covering the maintenance and utilities for the parish and having an independent school operate out of the building.
0: Where have the students gone after St. Hubert closed? And how difficult has it been for families to find new schools?
11: It's been challenging. Parents have had to opt out into public schools because they need the bus services and the counseling and therapeutic services provided by the school district we're in. We're in the largest elementary school district in the state. So many have had to go to the public school. I would say probably a third moved out of the diocese to different neighboring dioceses, and then a third schools. We are calling on the Archdiocese to start to work on making sure those schools are managing and offering them help. So we want to see the 3-year moratorium on school closures in the Archdiocese. Mm-hmm. We think that there's schools that can benefit from help. So therefore, we'd like to see a chief revitalization officer appointed too. That's not just saying, oh, your school's going to close, you better fix the situation, but saying, these are real actionable things you can do right now. I'm going to help you. I'm going to check in with you. I'm going to make sure that these things are happening. Mm-hmm. And we're going to get across the finish line and be successful together. I think there should be an independent school review board, so the decision isn't being made by a priest who's there for a year and a half, has no commitments to the community, sees a school with a 65-year tradition, sees that there's problems, doesn't do anything to fix them, and then he's benefiting and closing it because then he doesn't have to do the work anymore. And so we'd like to see an independent school review board who can look at what's actually happening and say, no, this is a manageable situation. There are things that can be done.
0: It seems a lot of lessons can be learned. And of course, you are proposing a lot of ideas. Jillian, thank you so much for sharing with us more about this story. And of course, we wish all the students good luck in their new schools.
11: Thank you very much, Veronica.
0: Learn to remain with Jesus. That was Pope Leo's message today to a group of seminarians studying to become priests. The group came from two different seminaries in Italy. The Holy Father recalled the story from the Gospel of Mark where Jesus calls the 12 disciples. He encouraged them to climb the mountain to be with Christ.
12: Lo studio,
4: study, discipline, and the stages of the journey are important elements to keep firmly in mind, but they are meaningful only if grounded in a relationship with God.
0: Finally tonight, a larger-than-life Pope Leo XIV. Peru has announced a new monument will be dedicated to the Holy Father ahead of his visit. At nearly 46 feet, the statue will be the largest of Pope Leo in the world. The monument is in recognition of his work in the Diocese of Callao during the COVID-19 pandemic. Pope Leo spent years in Peru as a missionary, priest, and bishop. He will return during an apostolic journey to Latin America this November. We thank you for watching tonight. Remember, you can follow us on social media, Facebook, X, YouTube, and Instagram at EWTN News Nightly. I'm Veronica Dudo. Good night and God bless.
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18: Welcome to The Rosary is a Place with Father Benedict Rochelle and Simonetta.
19: The luminous mysteries of the rosary were introduced to the Catholic world by Pope John Paul II in the year of the rosary, which began in October of 2002. The Holy Father wanted us, within the place of the rosary, to meditate on the principal events in the life of our Lord Jesus Christ. The joyful mysteries present his life only up to his youth, and the sorrowful mysteries his life after his condemnation to death. But the glorious 3 years, filled with miracles and teachings, with the Sermon on the Mount, with the establishment of the Eucharist, with the Last Supper, these were not in the rosary. And so we have this beautiful opportunity now to turn our thoughts, as we recite the luminous mysteries, to the life of our Lord, his public life, when he brought the salvation of the world to the human race.

0: the name of the Father, and of the Son, and of the Holy Spirit. Amen. I believe in God, the Father Almighty, creator of heaven and earth, and in Jesus Christ, his only Son, our Lord, who was conceived by the Holy Spirit, born of the Virgin Mary, suffered under Pontius Pilate, was crucified, died, and was buried. He descended into hell. The third day he rose again from the dead, and he ascended into heaven, and is seated at the right hand of God, the Father Almighty, from whence he shall come to judge the living and the dead.
1: I believe in the Holy Spirit, the Holy Catholic Church, the communion of saints, the forgiveness of sins, the resurrection of the body, and life everlasting. Amen.
0: Our Father, who art in heaven, hallowed be thy name. Thy kingdom come, thy will be done, on earth as it is in heaven.
1: Give us this day our daily bread, and forgive us our trespasses, as we forgive those who trespass against us. And lead us not into temptation, but deliver us from evil. Amen.
0: Let us offer the next three Aves, that we will have an increase of faith, hope, and love. Hail Mary, full of grace, the Lord is with thee. Blessed art thou amongst women, and blessed is the fruit of thy womb, Jesus.
1: Holy Mary, Mother of God, pray for us sinners, now and at the hour of our death. Amen.
0: Hail Mary, full of grace, the Lord is with thee. Blessed art thou amongst women, and blessed is the fruit of thy womb, Jesus.
1: Holy Mary, Mother of God, pray for us sinners, now and at the hour of our death. Amen.
0: Hail Mary, full of grace, the Lord is with thee. Blessed art thou amongst women, and blessed is the fruit of thy womb, Jesus.
1: Holy Mary, Mother of God, pray for us sinners, now and at the hour of our death. Amen.
0: Glory be to the Father, and to the Son, and to the Holy Spirit.
1: As it was in the beginning, is now, and ever shall be, world without end. Amen.

0: The first luminous mystery is the baptism of our Lord. Our Father, who art in heaven, hallowed be thy name. Thy kingdom come, thy will be done, on earth as it is in heaven.
1: Give us this day our daily bread, and forgive us our trespasses, as we forgive those who trespass against us. And lead us not into temptation, but deliver us from evil. Amen.
0: Hail Mary, full of grace, the Lord is with thee. Blessed art thou amongst women, and blessed is the fruit of thy womb, Jesus.
1: Holy Mary, Mother of God, pray for us sinners, now and at the hour of our death. Amen.
0: Hail Mary, full of grace, the Lord is with thee. Blessed art thou amongst women, and blessed is the fruit of thy womb, Jesus.
1: Holy Mary, Mother of God, pray for us sinners, now and at the hour of our death. Amen.
0: Hail Mary, full of grace, the Lord is with thee. Blessed art thou amongst women, and blessed is the fruit of thy womb, Jesus.
1: Holy Mary, Mother of God, pray for us sinners, now and at the hour of our death. Amen.
0: Hail Mary, full of grace, the Lord is with thee. Blessed art thou amongst women, and blessed is the fruit of thy womb, Jesus.
1: Holy Mary, Mother of God, pray for us sinners, now and at the hour of our death. Amen.
0: Hail Mary, full of grace, the Lord is with thee. Blessed art thou amongst women, and blessed is the fruit of thy womb, Jesus.
1: Holy Mary, Mother of God, pray for us sinners, now and at the hour of our death. Amen.
0: Hail Mary, full of grace, the Lord is with thee. Blessed art thou amongst women, and blessed is the fruit of thy womb, Jesus.
1: Holy Mary, Mother of God, pray for us sinners, now and at the hour of our death. Amen.
0: Hail Mary, full of grace, the Lord is with thee. Blessed art thou amongst women, and blessed is the fruit of thy womb, Jesus.
1: Holy Mary, Mother of God, pray for us sinners, now and at the hour of our death. Amen.
0: Hail Mary, full of grace, the Lord is with thee. Blessed art thou amongst women, and blessed is the fruit of thy womb, Jesus.
1: Holy Mary, Mother of God, pray for us sinners, now and at the hour of our death. Amen.
0: Hail Mary, full of grace, the Lord is with thee. Blessed art thou amongst women, and blessed is the fruit of thy womb, Jesus.
1: Holy Mary, Mother of God, pray for us sinners, now and at the hour of our death. Amen.
0: Hail Mary, full of grace, the Lord is with thee. Blessed art thou amongst women, and blessed is the fruit of thy womb, Jesus.
1: Holy Mary, Mother of God, pray for us sinners, now and at the hour of our death. Amen.
0: Glory be to the Father, and to the Son, and to the Holy Spirit.
1: As it was in the beginning, is now, and ever shall be, world without end. Amen.
0: O my Jesus,
1: forgive us our sins,
0: save us from the fires of hell,
1: bring all souls to heaven, especially those in most need of thy mercy.
0: The second luminous mystery, the marriage feast of Cana. Our Father, who art in heaven, hallowed be thy name. Thy kingdom come, thy will be done, on earth as it is in heaven.
1: Give us this day our daily bread, and forgive us our trespasses, as we forgive those who trespass against us. And lead us not into temptation, but deliver us from evil. Amen.
0: Hail Mary, full of grace, the Lord is with thee. Blessed art thou amongst women, and blessed is the fruit of thy womb, Jesus.
1: Holy Mary, Mother of God, pray for us sinners, now and at the hour of our death. Amen.
0: Hail Mary, full of grace, the Lord is with thee. Blessed art thou amongst women, and blessed is the fruit of thy womb, Jesus.
1: Holy Mary, Mother of God, pray for us sinners, now and at the hour of our death. Amen.
0: Hail Mary, full of grace, the Lord is with thee. Blessed art thou amongst women, and blessed is the fruit of thy womb, Jesus.
1: Holy Mary, Mother of God, pray for us sinners, now and at the hour of our death. Amen.
0: Hail Mary, full of grace, the Lord is with thee. Blessed art thou amongst women, and blessed is the fruit of thy womb, Jesus.
1: Holy Mary, Mother of God, pray for us sinners, now and at the hour of our death. Amen.
0: Hail Mary, full of grace, the Lord is with thee. Blessed art thou amongst women, and blessed is the fruit of thy womb, Jesus.
1: Holy Mary, Mother of God, pray for us sinners, now and at the hour of our death. Amen.
0: Hail Mary, full of grace, the Lord is with thee. Blessed art thou amongst women, and blessed is the fruit of thy womb, Jesus.
1: Holy Mary, Mother of God, pray for us sinners, now and at the hour of our death. Amen.
0: Hail Mary, full of grace, the Lord is with thee. Blessed art thou amongst women, and blessed is the fruit of thy womb, Jesus.
1: Holy Mary, Mother of God, pray for us sinners, now and at the hour of our death. Amen.
0: Hail Mary, full of grace, the Lord is with thee. Blessed art thou amongst women, and blessed is the fruit of thy womb, Jesus.
1: Holy Mary, Mother of God, pray for us sinners now and at the hour of our death. Amen.
0: Hail Mary, full of grace, the Lord is with thee. Blessed art thou amongst women, and blessed is the fruit of thy womb, Jesus.
1: Holy Mary, Mother of God, pray for us sinners now and at the hour of our death. Amen.
0: Hail Mary, full of grace, the Lord is with thee. Blessed art thou amongst women, and blessed is the fruit of thy womb, Jesus.
1: Holy Mary, Mother of God, pray for us sinners, now and at the hour of our death. Amen.
0: Glory be to the Father, and to the Son, and to the Holy Spirit.
1: As it was in the beginning, is now, and ever shall be, world without end. Amen.
0: O my Jesus, forgive us our sins. Save us from the fires of hell. Bring all souls to heaven, especially those in most need of thy mercy.
2: The third luminous mystery, the proclamation of the kingdom and the forgiveness of sins.
0: Our Father, who art in heaven, hallowed be thy name. Thy kingdom come, thy will be done, on earth as it is in heaven.
1: Give us this day our daily bread, and forgive us our trespasses, as we forgive those who trespass against us. And lead us not into temptation, but deliver us from evil. Amen.
0: Hail Mary, full of grace, the Lord is with thee. Blessed art thou amongst women, and blessed is the fruit of thy womb, Jesus.
1: Holy Mary, Mother of God, pray for us sinners, now and at the hour of our death. Amen.
0: Hail Mary, full of grace, the Lord is with thee. Blessed art thou amongst women, and blessed is the fruit of thy womb, Jesus.
1: Holy Mary, Mother of God, pray for us sinners, now and at the hour of our death. Amen.
0: Hail Mary, full of grace, the Lord is with thee. Blessed art thou amongst women, and blessed is the fruit of thy womb, Jesus.
1: Holy Mary, Mother of God, pray for us sinners, now and at the hour of our death. Amen.
0: Hail Mary, full of grace, the Lord is with thee. Blessed art thou amongst women, and blessed is the fruit of thy womb, Jesus.
1: Holy Mary, Mother of God, pray for us sinners, now and at the hour of our death. Amen.
0: Hail Mary, full of grace, the Lord is with thee. Blessed art thou amongst women, and blessed is the fruit of thy womb, Jesus.
1: Holy Mary, Mother of God, pray for us sinners, now and at the hour of our death. Amen.
0: Hail Mary, full of grace, the Lord is with thee. Blessed art thou amongst women, and blessed is the fruit of thy womb, Jesus.
1: Holy Mary, Mother of God, pray for us sinners, now and at the hour of our death. Amen.
0: Hail Mary, full of grace, the Lord is with thee. Blessed art thou amongst women, and blessed is the fruit of thy womb, Jesus.
1: Holy Mary, Mother of God, pray for us sinners, now and at the hour of our death. Amen.
0: Hail Mary, full of grace, the Lord is with thee. Blessed art thou amongst women, and blessed is the fruit of thy womb, Jesus.
1: Holy Mary, Mother of God, pray for us sinners, now and at the hour of our death. Amen.
0: Hail Mary, full of grace, the Lord is with thee. Blessed art thou amongst women, and blessed is the fruit of thy womb, Jesus.
1: Holy Mary, Mother of God, pray for us sinners, now and at the hour of our death. Amen.
0: Hail Mary, full of grace, the Lord is with thee. Blessed art thou amongst women, and blessed is the fruit of thy womb, Jesus.
1: Holy Mary, Mother of God, pray for us sinners, now and at the hour of our death. Amen.
0: Glory be to the Father, and to the Son, and to the Holy Spirit.
1: As it was in the beginning, is now, and ever shall be, world without end. Amen.
0: O my Jesus, forgive us our sins, save us from the fires of hell, bring all souls to heaven, especially those in most need of thy mercy.

0: fourth luminous mystery, the Transfiguration. Our Father, who art in heaven, hallowed be thy name. Thy kingdom come, thy will be done, on earth as it is in heaven.
1: Give us this day our daily bread, and forgive us our trespasses, as we forgive those who trespass against us. And lead us not into temptation, but deliver us from evil. Amen.
0: Hail Mary, full of grace, the Lord is with thee. Blessed art thou amongst women, and blessed is the fruit of thy womb, Jesus.
1: Holy Mary, Mother of God, pray for us sinners, now and at the hour of our death. Amen.
0: Hail Mary, full of grace, the Lord is with thee. Blessed art thou amongst women, and blessed is the fruit of thy womb, Jesus.
1: Holy Mary, Mother of God, pray for us sinners, now and at the hour of our death. Amen.
0: Hail Mary, full of grace, the Lord is with thee. Blessed art thou amongst women, and blessed is the fruit of thy womb, Jesus.
1: Holy Mary, Mother of God, pray for us sinners, now and at the hour of our death. Amen.
0: Hail Mary, full of grace, the Lord is with thee. Blessed art thou amongst women, and blessed is the fruit of thy womb, Jesus.
1: Holy Mary, Mother of God, pray for us sinners, now and at the hour of our death. Amen.
0: Hail Mary, full of grace, the Lord is with thee. Blessed art thou amongst women, and blessed is the fruit of thy womb, Jesus.
1: Holy Mary, Mother of God, pray for us sinners, now and at the hour of our death. Amen.
0: Hail Mary, full of grace, the Lord is with thee. Blessed art thou amongst women, and blessed is the fruit of thy womb, Jesus.
1: Holy Mary, Mother of God, pray for us sinners, now and at the hour of our death. Amen.
0: Hail Mary, full of grace, the Lord is with thee. Blessed art thou amongst women, and blessed is the fruit of thy womb, Jesus.
1: Holy Mary, Mother of God, pray for us sinners, now and at the hour of our death. Amen.
0: Hail Mary, full of grace, the Lord is with thee. Blessed art thou amongst women, and blessed is the fruit of thy womb, Jesus.
1: Holy Mary, Mother of God, pray for us sinners, now and at the hour of our death. Amen.
0: Hail Mary, full of grace, the Lord is with thee. Blessed art thou amongst women, and blessed is the fruit of thy womb, Jesus.
1: Holy Mary, Mother of God, pray for us sinners, now and at the hour of our death. Amen.
0: Hail Mary, full of grace, the Lord is with thee. Blessed art thou amongst women, and blessed is the fruit of thy womb, Jesus.
1: Holy Mary, Mother of God, pray for us sinners, now and at the hour of our death. Amen.
0: Glory be to the Father, and to the Son, and to the Holy Spirit.
1: As it was in the beginning, is now, and ever shall be, world without end. Amen.
2: O my Jesus, forgive us our sins, save us from the fires of hell, bring all souls to heaven, especially those in most need of thy mercy.
0: The fifth luminous mystery, the establishment of the Holy Eucharist. The Eucharist is a marvelous and most powerful mystery that binds together the life of the Christian. There, at the Last Supper, to the amazement and puzzlement of the apostles, Jesus takes the bread and wine and says, "This is my body, this is my blood." It is so great a mystery that even to this day, it goes quite beyond the human mind. But it gives us a living memorial every day of the death of our Savior on the cross. It gives us, for our own spiritual nourishment, the body and blood of Christ, the bread of life, the bread of angels. And finally, it gives us his presence and his body and blood. Christ is present everywhere in the world. He's present where two or three are gathered in his name. But in a most unusual and miraculous presence, he is with us in the Eucharist, not only as Son of God, but as Son of Mary, in his flesh and blood. We should ask our Blessed Lady, who is the mother of that flesh and blood, properly called Our Lady of the Holy Eucharist. We should ask her intercession that each day we will grow more deeply in gratitude and belief before the mystery of the Holy Eucharist of our Lord Jesus Christ. Our Father, who art in heaven, hallowed be thy name. Thy kingdom come, thy will be done, on earth as it is in heaven.
1: Give us this day our daily bread, and forgive us our trespasses, as we forgive those who trespass against us. And lead us not into temptation, but deliver us from evil. Amen.
0: Hail Mary, full of grace, the Lord is with thee. Blessed art thou amongst women, and blessed is the fruit of thy womb, Jesus.
1: Holy Mary, Mother of God, pray for us sinners, now and at the hour of our death. Amen.
0: Hail Mary, full of grace, the Lord is with thee. Blessed art thou amongst women, and blessed is the fruit of thy womb, Jesus.
1: Holy Mary, Mother of God, pray for us sinners, now and at the hour of our death. Amen.
0: Hail Mary, full of grace, the Lord is with thee. Blessed art thou amongst women, and blessed is the fruit of thy womb, Jesus.
1: Holy Mary, Mother of God, pray for us sinners, now and at the hour of our death. Amen.
0: Hail Mary, full of grace, the Lord is with thee. Blessed art thou amongst women, and blessed is the fruit of thy womb, Jesus.
1: Holy Mary, Mother of God, pray for us sinners, now and at the hour of our death. Amen.
0: Hail Mary, full of grace, the Lord is with thee. Blessed art thou amongst women, and blessed is the fruit of thy womb, Jesus.
1: Holy Mary, Mother of God, pray for us sinners, now and at the hour of our death. Amen.
0: Hail Mary, full of grace, the Lord is with thee. Blessed art thou amongst women, and blessed is the fruit of thy womb, Jesus.
1: Holy Mary, Mother of God, pray for us sinners, now and at the hour of our death. Amen.
0: Hail Mary, full of grace, the Lord is with thee. Blessed art thou amongst women, and blessed is the fruit of thy womb, Jesus.
1: Holy Mary, Mother of God, pray for us sinners, now and at the hour of our death. Amen.
0: Hail Mary, full of grace, the Lord is with thee. Blessed art thou amongst women, and blessed is the fruit of thy womb, Jesus.
1: Holy Mary, Mother of God, pray for us sinners, now and at the hour of our death. Amen.
0: Hail Mary, full of grace, the Lord is with thee. Blessed art thou amongst women, and blessed is the fruit of thy womb, Jesus.
1: Holy Mary, Mother of God, pray for us sinners, now and at the hour of our death. Amen.
0: Hail Mary, full of grace, the Lord is with thee. Blessed art thou amongst women, and blessed is the fruit of thy womb, Jesus.
1: Holy Mary, Mother of God, pray for us sinners, now and at the hour of our death. Amen.
0: Glory be to the Father, and to the Son, and to the Holy Spirit.
1: As it was in the beginning, is now, and ever shall be, world without end. Amen.
0: O my Jesus, forgive us our sins. Save us from the fires of hell.
1: Bring all souls to heaven, especially those in most need of thy mercy.
0: Hail, Holy Queen, Mother of mercy, our life, our sweetness, and our hope. To thee do we cry, poor banished children of Eve. To thee do we send up our sighs, mourning and weeping in this valley of tears. Turn then, most gracious Advocate, thine eyes of mercy toward us, and after this our exile, show unto us the blessed fruit of thy womb, Jesus. O clement, O loving, O sweet Virgin Mary, pray for us, O Holy Mother of God,
1: that we may be made worthy of the promises of Christ.
0: Let us pray. O God, whose only begotten Son, by his life, death, and resurrection, has purchased for us the rewards of eternal life, grant, we beseech thee, that meditating on these mysteries of the Most Holy Rosary of the Blessed Virgin Mary, we may imitate what they contain and obtain what they promise, through the same Christ our Lord. Amen. May the divine assistance remain always with us, and may the souls of the faithful departed, through the mercy of God, rest in peace. Amen. May the Holy Virgin bless you with her loving child this day and forever. In the name of the Father, and of the Son, and of the Holy Spirit. Amen.
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3: Standard Version, Catholic Edition, specifically the Great Adventure Bible from Ascension. The Bible in a Year reading plan and all Bible in a Year episodes can be found at ascensionpress.com/BIY or on the Ascension app. For many days now, we've been walking through the Old Testament prophets in the time period called the Exile. Today, we'll continue to hear from the book of the prophet Jeremiah and start a new book, Judith. Father Mike also explains to us what he calls a classic, powerful proverb.
4: Hi, my name is Father Mike Schmitz, and you're listening to the Bible in a Year, where we encounter God's voice and live life through the lens of Scripture. Using the Great Adventure Bible timeline, we'll read all the way from Genesis to Revelation, discovering how the story of salvation unfolds and how we fit into that story today. The Great Adventure Bible timeline was developed by Jeff Cavins and is provided by Ascension, who produced and funded this program. It is day 246. We're reading three chapters today, Jeremiah 32, as well as Judith chapters 1 and 2, which is a new book for us. Maybe a new book for you entirely because of the fact that in Catholic Bibles and Orthodox Bibles, Judith is there, but in some Protestant Bibles, it is not. So this would be a great introduction to all of us to Judith 1 and 2, as well as Proverbs chapter 16, verses 25 through 28. The book of the prophet Jeremiah, chapter 32. Jeremiah buys a field at Anathoth. The word that came to Jeremiah from the Lord in the 10th year of Zedekiah, king of Judah, which was the 18th year of Nebuchadnezzar. At that time, the army of the king of Babylon was besieging Jerusalem, and Jeremiah, the prophet, was shut up in the court of the guard, which was in the palace of the king of Judah. For Zedekiah, king of Judah, had imprisoned him, saying, "Why do you prophesy and say, 'Thus says the Lord, behold, I am giving this city into the hand of the king of Babylon, and he shall take it. Zedekiah, king of Judah, shall not escape out of the hand of the Chaldeans, but shall surely be given into the hand of the king of Babylon, and shall speak with him face to face and see him eye to eye. And he shall take Zedekiah to Babylon, and there he shall remain until I visit him, says the Lord. Though you fight against the Chaldeans, you shall not succeed." Jeremiah said, "The word of the Lord came to me. Behold, Hanamel, the son of Shallum, your uncle, will come to you and say, 'Buy my field, which is at Anathoth, for the right of redemption by purchase is yours.' Then Hanamel, my cousin, came to me in the court of the guard in accordance with the word of the Lord and said to me, 'Buy my field, which is at Anathoth in the land of Benjamin, for the right of possession and redemption is yours. Buy it for yourself.' Then I knew that this was the word of the Lord. And I bought the field at Anathoth from Hanamel, my cousin, and weighed out the money to him, 17 shekels of silver. I signed the deed, sealed it, got witnesses, and weighed the money on scales. Then I took the sealed deed of purchase containing the terms and conditions and the open copy, and I gave the deed of purchase to Baruch, the son of Neriah, the son of Messiah, in the presence of Hanamel, my cousin, in the presence of the witnesses who signed the deed of purchase, and in the presence of all the Jews who were sitting in the court of the guard. I charged Baruch in their presence, saying, 'Thus says the Lord of hosts, the God of Israel, take these deeds, both this sealed deed of purchase and this open deed, and put them in an earthenware vessel, that they may last for a long time. For thus says the Lord of hosts, the God of Israel, houses and fields and vineyards shall again be bought in this land.'" God's assurance of the people's return. After I had given the deed of purchase to Baruch, the son of Neriah, I prayed to the Lord, saying, "Ah, Lord God, it is you who have made the heavens and the earth by your great power and by your outstretched arm. Nothing is too hard for you, who show mercy to thousands, but repay the guilt of the fathers to their children after them. O great and mighty God, whose name is the Lord of hosts, great in counsel and mighty indeed, whose eyes are open to all the ways of men, rewarding every man according to his ways and according to the fruit of his doings, who have shown signs and wonders in the land of Egypt

and to this day in Israel and among all mankind, and have made you a name as at this day. You brought your people Israel out of the land of Egypt with signs and wonders, with a strong hand and outstretched arm, and with great terror. And you gave them this land, which you swore to their fathers to give them, a land flowing with milk and honey, and they entered and took possession of it. But they did not obey your voice or walk in your law. They did nothing of all you commanded them to do. Therefore, you have made all this evil come upon them. Behold, the siege mounds have come up to the city to take it, and because of sword and famine and pestilence, the city is given into the hands of the Chaldeans who are fighting against it. What you spoke has come to pass, and behold, you see it. Yet you, O Lord God, have said to me, buy the field for money and get witnesses, though the city is given into the hands of the Chaldeans. The word of the Lord came to Jeremiah. Behold, I am the Lord, the God of all flesh. Is anything too hard for me? Therefore, thus says the Lord, behold, I am giving this city into the hands of the Chaldeans and into the hand of Nebuchadnezzar, king of Babylon, and he shall take it. The Chaldeans who are fighting against this city shall come and set this city on fire and burn it, with the houses on whose roofs incense has been offered to Baal and drink offerings have been poured out to other gods to provoke me to anger. For the sons of Israel and the sons of Judah have done nothing but evil in my sight from their youth. The sons of Israel have done nothing but provoke me to anger by the work of their hands, says the Lord. This city has aroused my anger and wrath from the day it was built to this day, so that I will remove it from my sight because of all the evil of the sons of Israel and the sons of Judah, which they did to provoke me to anger. Their kings and their princes, their priests and their prophets, the men of Judah and the inhabitants of Jerusalem. They have turned to me their back and not their face. And though I have taught them persistently, they have not listened to receive instruction. They set up their abominations in the house which is called by my name to defile it. They built the high places of Baal in the valley of the son of Hinnom to offer up their sons and daughters to Molech, though I did not command them, nor did it enter into my mind that they should do this abomination to cause Judah to sin. Now therefore, thus says the Lord, the God of Israel, concerning this city of which you say, it is given into the hand of the king of Babylon by sword, by famine, and by pestilence. Behold, I will gather them from all the countries to which I drove them in my anger and my wrath and in great indignation. I will bring them back to this place, and I will make them dwell in safety, and they shall be my people, and I will be their God. I will give them one heart and one way, that they may fear me forever for their own good and the good of their children after them. I will make with them an everlasting covenant that I will not turn away from doing good to them, and I will put the fear of me in their hearts that they may not turn from me. I will rejoice in doing them good, and I will plant them in this land in faithfulness with all my heart and all my soul. For thus says the Lord, just as I have brought all this great evil upon this people, so I will bring upon them all the good that I promised them. Fields shall be bought in this land of which you are saying, it is a desolation without man or beast. It is given into the hands of the Chaldeans. Fields shall be bought for money, and deeds shall be signed and sealed and witnessed in the land of Benjamin, in the places about Jerusalem, and in the cities of Judah, in the cities of the hill country, in the cities of the Shephelah, and in the cities in the Negev. For I will restore their fortunes, says the Lord. The Book of Judith, Chapter 1. Arphaxad fortifies Ecbatana. In the 12th year of the reign of Nebuchadnezzar, who ruled over the Assyrians in the great city of Nineveh, in the days of Arphaxad, who ruled over the Medes in Ecbatana, he is the king who built walls about Ecbatana with hewn stones 3 cubits thick and 6 cubits long. He made the walls 70 cubits high and 50 cubits wide. At the gates, he built towers 100 cubits high and 60 cubits wide at the foundations. And he made its gates, which were 70 cubits high and 40 cubits wide, so that his armies could march out in force and his infantry form their ranks. It was in those days that King Nebuchadnezzar made war against King Arphaxad in the great plain which is on the borders of Regeh. He was joined by all the people of the hill country and all those who lived along the Euphrates and the Tigris and the Hydaspes in the plain where Arioch ruled the Elamans. Many nations joined the forces of the Chaldeans. Nebuchadnezzar's orders disregarded.
Then Nebuchadnezzar, king of the Assyrians, sent to all who lived in Persia and to all who lived in the west, those who lived in Cilicia and Damascus and Lebanon and anti-Lebanon, and all who lived along the seacoast, and those among the nations of Carmel and Gilead and Upper Galilee and the great plain of Esdraelon, and all those who were in Samaria and its surrounding towns, and beyond the Jordan, as far as Jerusalem and Bethany and Chilus and Kadesh and the river of Egypt and Taphanes and Ramses and the whole land of Goshen, even beyond Tanis and Memphis, and all who lived in Egypt as far as the borders of Ethiopia. But all who lived in the whole region disregarded the orders of Nebuchadnezzar, king of the Assyrians, and refused to join him in the war. For they were not afraid of him, but looked upon him as only one man, and they sent back his messengers empty-handed and shamefaced. Arphaxad is defeated. Then Nebuchadnezzar was very angry with this whole region and swore by his throne and kingdom that he would surely take revenge on the whole territory of Cilicia and Damascus and Syria, that he would kill by the sword all the inhabitants of the land of Moab and the people of Ammon and all Judea and everyone in Egypt as far as the coasts of the two seas. In the 17th year, he led his forces against King Arphaxad and defeated him in battle and overthrew the whole army of Arphaxad and all his cavalry and all his chariots. Thus he took possession of his cities and came to Ecbatana, captured its towers, plundered its markets, and turned its beauty into shame. He captured Arphaxad in the mountains of Regeh and struck him down with hunting spears, and he utterly destroyed him to this day. Then he returned with them to Nineveh, he and all his combined forces, a vast body of troops, and there he and his forces rested and feasted for 120 days. Chapter 2. Revenge against the West. In the 18th year, on the 22nd day of the first month, there was talk in the palace of Nebuchadnezzar, king of the Assyrians, about carrying out his revenge on the whole region, just as he said. He called together all his officers and all his nobles and set forth to them his secret plan and recounted fully with his own lips all the wickedness of the region. And it was decided that everyone who had not obeyed his command should be destroyed. When he had finished setting forth his plan, Nebuchadnezzar, king of the Assyrians, called Holofernes, the chief general of his army, second only to himself, and said to him, "Thus says the great king, the Lord of the whole earth, when you leave my presence, take with you men confident in strength to the number of 120,000 foot soldiers and 12,000 cavalry. Go and attack the whole west country because they disobeyed my orders. Tell them to prepare earth and water, for I am coming against them in my anger and will cover the whole face of the earth with the feet of my armies and will hand them over to be plundered by my troops till their wounded shall fill their valleys and every brook and river shall be filled with their dead and overflow. And I will lead them away captive to the ends of the whole earth. You shall go and seize all their territory for me in advance. They will yield themselves to you and you shall hold them for me till the day of their punishment. But if they refuse, your eye shall not spare, and you shall hand them over to slaughter and plunder throughout your whole region. For as I live, and by the power of my kingdom, what I have spoken, my hand will execute. And you, take care not to transgress any of your sovereign's commands, but be sure to carry them out just as I have ordered you, and do not delay about it." Campaign of Holofernes. So Holofernes left the presence of his master and called together all the commanders, generals, and officers of the Assyrian army and mustered the picked troops by divisions as his lord had ordered him to do, 120,000 of them, together with 12,000 archers on horseback. And he organized them as a great army is marshaled for a campaign. He collected a vast number of camels and donkeys and mules for transport and innumerable sheep and oxen and goats for provision. Also plenty of food for every man, and a huge amount of gold and silver from the royal palace. So he set out, with his whole army, to go ahead of King Nebuchadnezzar, and to cover the whole face of the earth to the west with their chariots and horsemen and picked troops of infantry. Along with them went a mixed crowd like a swarm of locusts, like the dust of the earth, a multitude that could not be counted. They marched for 3 days from Nineveh to the plains of Bechtileth, and camped outside Bechtileth, near the mountain which is to the north of Upper Cilicia. From there, Holofernes took his whole army, his infantry, cavalry, and chariots, and went up into the hill country and ravaged Put and Lud and plundered all the people of Rassus and the Ishmaelites who lived along the desert, south of the country of the Chaldeans. Then he followed the Euphrates and passed through Mesopotamia and destroyed all the hilltop cities along the brook Abron, as far as the sea. He also seized the territory of Cilicia
and killed everyone who resisted him and came to the southern borders of Japheth, fronting toward Arabia. He surrounded all the Midianites and burned their tents and plundered their sheepfolds. Then he went down into the plains of Damascus during the wheat harvest and burned all their fields and destroyed their flocks and herds and sacked their cities and ravaged their lands and put to death all their young men with the edge of the sword. So fear and terror of him fell upon all the people who lived along the seacoast at Sidon and Tyre, and those who lived in Sur and Okina, and who lived in Jamnia. Those who lived in Azotus and Ascalon feared him exceedingly. The book of Proverbs, chapter 16, verses 25 through 28. There is a way which seems right to a man, but its end is the way to death. A worker's appetite works for him, his mouth urges him on. A worthless man plots evil, and his speech is like a scorching fire. A perverse man spreads strife, and a whisperer separates close friends. Father in heaven, we give you praise. We thank you so much. Thank you for your word. Thank you for the middle of the book of the prophet Jeremiah. Thank you for the beginning of Judith. And thank you for your wisdom. You just call us to walk in every day. Your will that you call us to walk in every day. Help us to walk this day and spend this day, to live this day in your hands, in your heart, and in your will, saying yes to you in everything we plan and everything we carry out. In Jesus' name we pray. Amen. In the name of the Father, and of the Son, and of the Holy Spirit. Amen. I just have to. You know, sometimes we hit these proverbs that just, they're classic. Well, they're all classic proverbs, obviously, but sometimes they're just so powerful. For example, chapter 16, verse 25. There is a way which seems right to a man, but its end is the way to death. So often, that's what sin is, honestly. That in so many ways, we can know that sin is evil. We can know that sin is sin. But at the same time, it seems like maybe that's what I need to choose right now. Like we sometimes can compromise with that and say, that seems right. You know, I know it goes against God's word. I know it contradicts the wisdom of the church, but I'm going to do it anyways. And there's a way that seems right to a person, but its end is the way to death. Another, gosh, just so good. The last proverb of today, verse 28, a perverse man spreads strife and a whisperer separates close friends. Gosh, you guys, oh my gosh, gossip is one of the worst things in the world. A whisperer separates close friends. Man, isn't that true? Isn't that true how devastating gossip can be? We're like, no, I'm just sharing what I know. I'm just saying, it's only words. And yet those words have the power to destroy, so much power to destroy. Golly. So we just pray, God, help us to follow you and to say yes to you and to not say what doesn't need to be said. But what might need to be said is Jeremiah chapter 32 and Judith 1 and 2. So important. Okay. Jeremiah 32, the context. Jeremiah is in prison as the city is being besieged. And so as I've heard people say, here's Jeremiah who's imprisoned. You know what a siege is, obviously. A siege is, here are the Babylonians and they've surrounded Jerusalem. The idea behind the siege is this is a war of attrition in so many ways that at some point inside the city, they're going to run out of resources. And so we're going to wait out here. And at some point, you're going to become so devastated that you're going to have to give up. And in the meantime, we're going to be building these, you know, siege walls, or actually not siege walls, but these ramps up to the walls. And at some point, we're going to just be able to walk in and completely destroy you. So Babylonians have surrounded Jerusalem. In Jerusalem, here is Jeremiah, who's imprisoned by King Zedekiah. Because why? Because Jeremiah prophesied against Zedekiah, where he said, here's what's going to happen. King Zedekiah, Nebuchadnezzar is going to win, and he's going to bring you to Babylon. And you're going to see him face to face, eye to eye. He's going to conquer this land. He's going to conquer this city. And so here's Zedekiah, who doesn't want to hear that. So he throws Jeremiah in prison. And there's what happens. This strange story where it's, you know, the subtitle of chapter 32 is Jeremiah buys a field at Anathoth. Remember, he's from Anathoth and he buys a field. Why is this happening? Well, realize the Babylonians, the Chaldeans, right? Same thing. They have taken over the land, and Jeremiah knows that they're going to conquer the land. I mean, nothing is going to belong to the Jews. Nothing is going to belong to the people of Israel. It's all going to belong to the Babylonians. And the word of the Lord comes to Jeremiah and says, your cousin is going to come. His name's Hanamel. He's going to come to you and he's going to want to sell you some property in your hometown. You're going to buy it. And so then what happens is Hanamel, the cousin, shows up and offers him the property, and Jeremiah buys it. Why?
because this is a sign. And he even describes, I signed the copy, we had witnesses, we put it in a jar, all this stuff. Why? Because here are the people of Israel. Jeremiah has been telling them again and again, Babylonians are going to win. Just, gosh, simply surrender to the Nebuchadnezzar. But at the same time, the fact that he's going to pay 17 shekels of silver for this land indicates that Jeremiah also knows God's going to bring us back. Now, God is not going to bring Jeremiah back. Jeremiah is going to be carted off to Egypt and he's going to die there. But this purchase of the property is a sign that the God is going to bring you home. And this is the assurance of the people, God's assurance of the people's return. Again, this is bad news because the Babylonians are going to win. They've already conquered the land. But at the same time, God is going to conquer the Babylonians. And I love this because in verse 17, Jeremiah says, Lord, he's talking to the Lord. He says, Lord God, it is you who have made the heavens and the earth by your great power and by your outstretched arm. Nothing is too hard for you who show mercy to thousands, but repay the guilt of fathers, etc. Nothing is too hard for you. And in response, later on in verse 27, 10 verses later, God validates what Jeremiah has said. And God says in verse 27, he says, behold, I am the Lord, the God of all flesh. Is anything too hard for me? Like I'm going, he says, therefore, I'm giving the city into the hands of the Chaldeans and the hand of Nebuchadnezzar, and he shall take it. But ultimately, you'll come back because I am the Lord God and nothing is too hard for me, which is just what a phenomenal, great word for us to be able to say, God, whatever I'm facing, I realize nothing is too hard for you, that you can do all things, like literally, you can do all things, even things that seem absolutely impossible. Now, here's the last word of this before we go to Judith. Not only can God do this, but God delights in this. In fact, in verse 41 is absolutely beautiful as it gets to the end of chapter 32. In verse 41, it says, I will rejoice. This is God speaking. I will rejoice in doing them good. I will rejoice in doing them good. And I will plant them in this land in faithfulness with all my heart and all my soul. Sometimes I think, sometimes we can be tempted to think that God resentfully does good for us. He resentfully extends his mercy. He resentfully lifts us up. He resentfully gets us through trouble. But God says, no, I will rejoice in doing them good. And I'll plant them in this land in faithfulness with all my heart and all my soul. Now think about this. For us who are Christians, we realize what is the greatest good that God has ever done for us? He has become one of us in the incarnation. He lived as a human being, fully God, fully man. He suffered in his body. He died and he's carried a cross. He died for us. He descended to the realm of the dead. He ascended to heaven. After the resurrection, he ascended to heaven. He gave up everything. This is what does God do ultimately to do us good? He gives his whole self. He offers himself to the Father for us. So the Father is glorified and this world is saved. And he says, I will rejoice in doing them good, which means apply it to the life of Jesus. And here is God saying, no, actually, I rejoice even in my suffering. I rejoice even in my cross. I rejoice in my death. Why? Because it will save your life. And I rejoice in doing them good, which I just think is just so phenomenal, so incredible. And I think it's a word that we all need to hear because God doesn't resent you for needing your and my needing forgiveness. We need forgiveness so much every single day. God doesn't resent you for needing his forgiveness. He desires to give you his forgiveness and he delights in it, in fact. Okay, so that's Jeremiah for today, Jeremiah 32. We also have Judith 1 and 2. Now, it's called the Book of Judith, but we don't really get introduced to Judith until I think chapter 8. I think it's chapter 8, 7 or 8. I think it's 8. In the meantime, we get set up the context. And the context is the Book of Judith is unique. It's part of the Deuterocanonical books, right? So part of the second canon. So part of sacred scripture, inspired word of God. But the beginning of Judith, we say, okay, in the 12th year of the reign of Nebuchadnezzar, who ruled over the Assyrians in the great city of Nineveh. Like, wait a second. We're hearing about Nebuchadnezzar. Nebuchadnezzar wasn't the king of the Assyrians, and he didn't live in Nineveh. Nebuchadnezzar was the king of the Babylonians, and he lived in Babylon. So wait a second. What is going on here? Because we're going to talk about how King Nebuchadnezzar, the king of Assyria, dominated everything. And here's Arphaxad, who is defeated, and here's Holofernes, and all these people, ultimately, we're going to get to Judith.
But we think, like, what kind of book is this? Ultimately, it's a book of truth, right? So remember our very first book. We had Genesis and we had Job. Job is part of God's word. And some people say, yeah, Job was a real historical character. And the events of Job's life are really historical events. But also, there are people who say, no, Job wasn't really a real historical character. Job's story tells us truths that are deeper than Job's story, right? And so that doesn't disqualify Job from being God's word. Also, that means the Song of Songs, you know, the Song of Solomon, that whether that's written by Solomon himself or simply here is God's word communicated from someone who took the pen name of Solomon, that doesn't alter the fact that this is still God's word. And so the book of Judith might be something similar to the Song of Solomon, which is not necessarily historical, or this, or the book of Job, which might or might not be historical, but it does convey a truth to us. Now, one of the reasons why we can say that pretty confidently is because every single Jew who would have read the book of Judith, they knew that Nebuchadnezzar was the king of Babylon, not the king of Assyria. And in the very first verse, it makes it very clear that they're saying Nebuchadnezzar ruled over the Assyrians in the great city of Nineveh. And so they're setting the stage for saying, okay, this is not necessarily a historical book. We're going to teach you the truth. So teach you the truth through this story, the truth of God, the truth of who we are, the truth of how God fights for us, and the truth of just some really incredible things. And so basically, you can subscribe to the idea that while the book of Judith is true, 100% true, it might not be historically literally true, right? But it's telling us the truth, just like Job told us the truth, just like the Song of Songs tells us the truth. And what do we have in this? We have chapters 1 and 2 and going on about how Nebuchadnezzar was just a bad dude. That even if he didn't really live in Assyria, but was in Babylon, this Nebuchadnezzar in the book of Judith is not great. In fact, he wants to, in his vengeance, in his revenge for people disobeying him, he's going to absolutely destroy everyone. And not only that, we also have Holofernes. And however you want to say Holofernes, I'm going to say it like that because I've heard Holofernes, but how it rolls off my tongue is Holofernes, and we're going to stick with it for the rest of the book. The Holofernes is, he is willing to do exactly what Nebuchadnezzar has asked him to do. I heard in other descriptions that Holofernes is quite the sycophant, right? So the person who is just kind of another way to say it is brown noser. We'll leave it at that. And he's doing exactly what Nebuchadnezzar has asked him to do, which is just destroy his enemies. And we're going to see how he does that. We're also going to see why Judith is so incredibly important as we get through this book of Judith. So, gosh, you guys, let's keep praying. Keep letting God's word transform our hearts. I am praying for you. Please pray for me. My name is Father Mike. I cannot wait to see you tomorrow. God bless.

0: That was day 246 of Bible in a Year with Father Mike Schmitz. Did you know there are short videos of encouragement and teaching available on the Ascension Presents YouTube channel? Here are a couple examples.
1: Too often we come before God and we present the part of our heart before God that we think he would be happy with. Too often we come before God and we give him the face, right? The face that we think he prefers. But it's a false prayer. It's a false heart. It's a false face. It's a false self. God doesn't love that version of your heart. He doesn't love that version of your face. He doesn't love that version of yourself because that version doesn't exist. It's not real. He loves your actual heart. He loves your actual face. He loves your actual self. And so because of that, we have to come before him with our actual heart, with our true face, with our true self. And so if I look at the litany of humility and I can't pray it, and I don't even want to pray it, or don't even want to pray it, be honest. God, I'm afraid that if I ask for humility, you're going to give it to me. God, I'm afraid that if I pray this prayer, that you're going to take everything away from me. Tell him that, reveal that to him, entrust that. I mean, he already knows, right? But when we pray in that honest way, we're entrusting that to him.
2: But the beautiful example for a child to see mom and dad going to confession, like it's not just something you do once and you graduate from it, you never go again. We're constantly, as human persons, rupturing and repairing. We're constantly making mistakes, having to say, I'm sorry, which for some reason is such a hard thing to say.
3: The bitter taste in the mouth.
2: To spouses, to coworkers, to friends.
4: It's called pride.
2: To God, to say, I'm sorry, can be so difficult. But it the necessary like healing we really long for. We long for the repair. We long to be back in right relationship with God, with one another. And so for a child to see mom and dad aren't perfect either. Like they say, I'm sorry to each other. See mom and dad walking into the confessional.
3: We apologize to our kids. They see us, say sorry to them.
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0: 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The catechism used is the Ascension edition of the catechism, which includes the Foundations of Faith approach. You can follow along in any recent version of the Catechism of the Catholic Church. A reading plan and all Catechism in a Year episodes can be found at ascensionpress.com/CIY or on the Ascension app. Today's paragraphs serve to define sin, but they also cover the definition of mercy. Father Mike reminds us that without sin, we would never know the true goodness of mercy.
6: Hi, my name is Father Mike Schmitz, and you're listening to the Catechism in a Year, where we encounter God's plan of sheer goodness for us, revealed in Scripture and passed down through the tradition of the Catholic faith. The Catechism in a Year is provided by Ascension, who produced and funded this program. In 365 days, we'll read through the Catechism of the Catholic Church, discovering our identity in God's family as we journey together toward our heavenly home. Today is day 246. I have that song, I think, for the last number of days. Whenever I say today, I think, today it's going to be the day, going to make it back to you. Oh my gosh. So I apologize twice. One is for making that reference again. Secondly, for kind of singing. Okay, today, 246, reading paragraphs 1846 to 1853. We're talking about sin today, actually, for the next 3 days. We're talking about sin from day 246 to 248. We're going to talk about what is not just the nature of sin and what sins are. That's good. We need to know those things. But also, this article, Article 8 on sin, is the first half of it, the first part of it, is called Mercy and Sin. And so one of the things we realize is we can't really understand mercy until we understand sin. We can't really understand really what it is to be forgiven until we really grasp what it is we're forgiven of. Does that make sense? And so, yes, the church has to, we have to take this time in these next couple of days to investigate deeply what the mystery of iniquity, right? The mystery of sin, the mystery of our own brokenness. So today we're looking at not only mercy and sin, we're also looking at the definition of sin. I'll read the catechism's definitions because I have to. I'm obligated to do that, obviously, because it's so important. I'm just teasing. But also, I'm going to give my own definitions of sin, which you've heard a thousand times. You know, one of the things we oftentimes do, or maybe I oftentimes do, is here's my own kind of my take on this deep and complicated and very complex issue. And then we realize, oh, here's the catechism. Here's the church that has thought deeply through this. The catechism, the church that has processed this and doesn't just have like my own particular narrow definition of something, but has a comprehensive definition. I'd love that. Paragraph 1849 to 1851, we'll talk about the definition of sin. And then lastly, we'll conclude today with looking at the different kinds of sins. And so, you know, talk about all those things today. Let's launch into today talking about mercy and sin, talking about definition of sin and kinds of sin, by calling upon the Lord who conquers sin, the Lord who conquers death, the one who conquers all those things that conquer us. We call upon our Father in Jesus' name, Father in heaven. We pray to you. We ask that you please receive our thanksgiving, receive our praise today. And Father, we also ask that in the name of your Son, Jesus Christ, we ask that you please grant us a heart that's open, you know, a mind that's open. Grant us that gift of docility that you can teach us, and we can not just hear your words, hear the words of your teaching, but also to receive them. Help us to truly receive what it is you want to reveal to us today. The mystery of mercy and the mystery of iniquity, the mystery of sin. Let us in our hearts be convicted by sin, and let us in our hearts be convicted by your mercy. We ask all of this in the mighty name of Jesus Christ, our Lord. Amen. In the name of the Father, and of the Son, and of the Holy Spirit. Amen. Today is day 246. We're reading paragraphs 1846 to 1853. Article 8, Sin, Mercy and Sin. The gospel is the revelation in Jesus Christ of God's mercy to sinners. The angel announced to Joseph, "You shall call his name Jesus, for he will save his people from their sins." The same is true of the Eucharist, the sacrament of redemption. Jesus said, "This is my blood of the covenant, which is poured out for many for the forgiveness of sins." St. Augustine stated, "God created us without us, but he did not will to save us without us. To receive his mercy, we must admit our faults. If we say we have no sin, we deceive ourselves, and the truth is not in us. If we confess our sins, he is faithful and just and will forgive our sins and cleanse us from all unrighteousness." St. Paul affirms, "Where sin increased, grace abounded all the more." But to do its work, grace must uncover sin so as to convert our hearts and bestow on us righteousness to eternal life through Jesus Christ our Lord. Like a physician who probes the wound before treating it, God, by his word and by his spirit, casts a living light on sin. St. John Paul II wrote, "Conversion requires convincing of sin. It includes the interior judgment of conscience, and this, being a proof of the action of the Spirit of truth in man's inmost being, becomes at the same time the start of a new grant of grace and love. Receive the Holy Spirit." Thus, in this convincing concerning sin, we discover a double gift, the gift of the truth of conscience and the gift of the certainty of redemption. The Spirit of truth is the consoler. The definition of sin. Sin is an offense against reason, truth, and right conscience. It is failure in genuine love for God and neighbor caused by a perverse attachment to certain goods. It wounds the nature of man and injures human solidarity. It has been defined as an utterance, a deed, or a desire contrary to the eternal law. Sin is an offense against God. "Against you, you alone have I sinned and done what is evil in your sight. Sin sets itself against God's love for us and turns our hearts away from it. Like the first sin, it is disobedience, a revolt against God through the will to become like God's, knowing and determining good and evil. Sin is thus love of oneself even to contempt of God. In this proud self-exaltation, sin is diametrically opposed to the obedience of Jesus, which achieves our salvation. It is precisely in the Passion, when the mercy of Christ is about to vanquish it, that sin most clearly manifests its violence and its many forms. Unbelief, murderous hatred, shunning and mockery by the leaders and the people, Pilate's cowardice and the cruelty of the soldiers, Judas's betrayal so bitter to Jesus, Peter's denial, and the disciples' flight. However, at the very hour of darkness, the hour of the prince of this world, the sacrifice of Christ secretly becomes the source from which the forgiveness of our sins will pour forth inexhaustibly. The different kinds of sins. There are a great many kinds of sins. Scripture provides several lists of them. The letter to the Galatians contrasts the works of the flesh with the fruit of the Spirit. St. Paul writes, "Now the works of the flesh are plain: fornication, impurity, licentiousness, idolatry, sorcery, enmity, strife, jealousy, anger, selfishness, dissension, factions, envy, drunkenness, carousing, and the like. I warn you, as I warned you before, that those who do such things shall not inherit the kingdom of God." Sins can be distinguished according to their objects, as can every human act, or according to the virtues they oppose by excess or defect, or according to the commandments they violate. They can also be classed according to whether they concern God, neighbor, or oneself. They can be divided into spiritual and carnal sins, or again as sins in thought, word, deed, or omission. The root of sin is in the heart of man, in his free will, according to the teaching of the Lord, who said, "For out of the heart come evil thoughts, murder, adultery, fornication, theft, false witness, slander. These are what defile a man. But in the heart also resides charity, the source of the good and pure works, which sin wounds." All right, there we have it. Paragraphs 1846 to 1853, talking about sin. I love the fact, and I mentioned this a little bit at the beginning, I love the fact that the church begins talking about Article 8, sin, which we'll keep talking about for the next 2 days after this, by talking about mercy. And just even what it says, here is the gospel. It says this, 1846, "The gospel is the revelation in Jesus Christ of God's mercy to sinners." I just pause on that for 1 second. I mean, it's not the totality of the gospel, but to realize the good news. What is the good news? The good news is the revelation in Jesus Christ of God's mercy to sinners. What is required for the good news to be good? Here's the important thing. What is required for the good news to be good? It's not just news. It's not bad news. It is the good news. What is required for that? Well, if you heard, I mean, I've heard this example before. If you were told that, hey, congratulations, today you get to go into the hospital and have a heart transplant, that would not be good news probably for most people listening to this right now. That would be really inconvenient. That would be painful. That would be a loss in so many ways. But if you knew that you had a heart in your chest that was not working, if you knew that you've been waiting for however long, for days, weeks, months, years, for a compatible heart donor, essentially, and you've been desperate for this, you knew, because you knew that your heart had failed. You knew that you could not go on living with the heart in your chest. And then you got the call that said, "Hey, get to the hospital as soon as possible. We have a heart for you. We have a heart transplant." That's good news. So we can't actually have the good news. The good news itself, right, of God's mercy to sinners is not good news unless we realize, oh, I'm a sinner. And this is why this is so important. This is one of the reasons why when we talk about original sin, I think in our culture, we have forgotten the reality of original sin. And because we've forgotten the reality of original sin, that fact that every one of us is born into a broken relationship with God, with other people, with ourselves, because we've forgotten that, the mercy of God is like, oh, that's neat, I guess. The gospel of God's merciful love to sinners is lost on us because we're not that desperate heart patient, right? We're not that desperate person awaiting a heart transplant. We're people who are fine. I'm okay. I don't have this felt need for mercy. I don't have this felt need for forgiveness. I don't have this felt need for God. Because why? Because you know what, you guys, I'm fine. But But if we pay attention to this, if we pay attention to this article today, tomorrow, the next day, if we pay attention to the reality of our lives, again, that every one of us is born into this world with a broken relationship with God, with other people, and with ourselves, and then we live out of that, right? We continue to break it. We continue to break our relationship with God, with other people, with ourselves. Then we realize, oh my goodness, Lord, I need this good news. I need this good news to be absolutely true. Remember, second line in paragraph 1846, it says the very beginning of the gospel, the angel announced to Joseph, you shall call his name Jesus, for he will save his people from their sins. And even the heart of the Eucharist, while so many of us, we love the Eucharist because this is truly Jesus Christ's body, blood, soul, and divinity. This is him itself. You know, he himself at the Mass, amazing. But the Eucharist is the sacrament of redemption. Jesus saying, this is the blood of the covenant, which is poured out for many for the forgiveness of sins. And this is just so important because if we're going to receive God's mercy, we have to admit our faults. If we're going to receive God's mercy, we have to admit the fact I need mercy. And again, I just want to pause. I know it feels to you like I'm beating a dead horse right now, but man, this is so necessary. Because if the gift is a burden that's all it is. If the gift is just perceived as a burden, hey, got to go into the hospital today, get a heart transplant. Okay, I guess. Well, then the joy, the gratitude, the amazing good news of God's mercy is lost. But when you and I realize I am dead in the water, I'm not good, and I'm not good enough. God is good. And Jesus Christ's sacrifice, that's enough. Now, what I have to do is I have to admit my fault and realize that I need him. But also, what a great gift. Also, what a great gift. I like a lot of St. Augustine's quotes, but paragraph 1847, that's one of my top all-time favorites. God created us without us, but he did not will to save us without us. Isn't that great? So God created us without your permission, but he will not save you without your permission, without your cooperation. And that's why we need to admit our sins and acknowledge our need for God. Okay, so hopefully this, I don't know, again, dead horse, beating it, I'm not sure. But I just really believe that for the rest of our lives, we can be filled with gratitude because, yeah, I was lost and I've been found. That's why they wrote that song, Amazing Grace, that saved a wretch like me. Yeah, so good. Okay, let's move on. The definition of sin, as I mentioned. Okay, definition of sin, 1849 to 1851. Sin is what? Sin's an offense against reason. I think that's remarkable that the church begins by saying not just an offense against God, but sin is an offense against reason. This doesn't make sense. This is the truth, and I've worked against the truth. It's a sin against right conscience. I love this. It's failure in genuine love for God and neighbor caused by a perverse attachment to certain goods. What does that mean? Okay. Well, we recognize that a lot of times when it comes to when we've chosen sin, it's we've traded the ultimate thing, that be God himself, or a penultimate thing, like a love of neighbor, for a non-ultimate thing. Father, give us an example. Great. Thanks for asking, Camper. Here's an example out of the Bible would be, remember Jacob and Esau? So here is Jacob. He's a homebody. Here's Esau. He's the one who goes out into the woods. He hunts and whatnot. And here's Jacob. Jacob made some red stuff. If you remember the book of Genesis, you remember the red stuff, the red porridge, the stew, whatever it was that Jacob had made back at the ranch. And here's Esau, and he's coming in from hunting, and he's hungry, and he says, give me some of that red stuff. And Jacob says, okay, I'll give it to you if you give me your birthright. Esau says, I don't care about the birthright. You can have it. Give me some of the red stuff. And so he trades his birthright for the red stuff. This is a biblical example of what you and I do when it comes to sin. So I'm called to love God. But you know what I really want to do is I want to do what I want to do. And so I'm attached to my own stuff. So I trade in the great thing, the ultimate thing, for a non-ultimate thing. So every time you and I lie, what we're doing is we're trading in the truth that's connected to God himself for the convenience of the lie, of getting out of the truth. Every time you and I give into the sin of gossip, we are trading taking care of our neighbor, that honor that belongs to our neighbor just because they have dignity as a human being, for the momentary pleasure of having that piece of information that gets people interested in us, or that gets people to pay attention to us, or that we just kind of get that pleasure of sharing this detail. So every time we sin, there's an attachment. And I love how it says a perverse attachment to certain goods, because, you know, we're called to have some kind of attachment. We can be attached to good things of this world, but a perverse attachment doesn't order them rightly, in the sense that God always needs to be the ultimate, right? And then so love of God, ultimate, penultimate, love of neighbor. And true love, remember, is willing the good of the other. And yet we can sometimes have this perverse attachment to certain goods that then causes us to choose ourselves over God, causes us to choose a thing over others. And so I love the fact that it goes on to say that sin wounds the nature of man and injures human solidarity. That when we sin, we become less human. It wounds our very nature. We're made for goodness, truth, life, beauty. We're made for all these good things. You're made for joy. And every time we sin, it wounds that being made for truth and beauty and love and joy. And also injures human solidarity. I mean, think about even using the example of gossip. You can be this the person who someone shares a piece of gossip with. You can be the person someone, you know, kind of confides in when it comes to gossip. And that's okay. That's great. You're being united. Well, at the same time, you realize that now I'm not actually being united with this person, because I know now that they're the kind of person who will talk about me behind my back as well. It wounds and injures human solidarity. And so sin has been defined as an utterance, again, something we've said, a deed, something we've done, or a desire contrary to the eternal law. And that's so good, because remember, it's not just in my actions, also in my words, and also in the desires that I feed. 1850 highlights that sin is an offense against God. I think sometimes it's very helpful for us to be reminded that, I remember as a kid thinking, how can something be a sin? No one got hurt. And then wondering, how do I defend that? You know, if no one got hurt, how can that be a sin? And we realize that every sin, the measure of a sin is not, did someone get hurt? But the measure of a sin is, did I violate God's law? Did I work against what God has revealed to me that he wants me to do? Sin sets itself against God's love for us and turns our hearts away from it. At the heart of it, it says here, like the first sin, it is disobedience. Revolt against God. That's one of the reasons why the definition I offer in the complex definitions from 1849 to 1851, my definition, you already know it, you've heard it 1,000 times, is when I turn to God and say, God, I know what you want. I don't care. I want what I want. So like the first sin, all sins are disobedience, a revolt against God. So sin is thus, it says here in 1850, love of oneself, even to contempt of God. Man, I don't know if you ever heard it put that way. Love of oneself, even to contempt of God. When I say, God, I know what you want, but I want what I want. In other words, contempt of God. In this proud self-exaltation, sin is diametrically opposed to the obedience of Jesus. What did Jesus do? In all things, Jesus was obedient. He was obedient to his mother and father on earth. He was also obedient to his Father in heaven. And sin is diametrically opposed to the obedience of Jesus. And paragraph 1851 highlights, it is precisely in the passion, when the mercy of Christ is about to vanquish it, that sin most clearly manifests its violence and its many forms. So realize that here is Jesus. How does he vanquish sin? Through obedience. How does he conquer sin? Through obedience to his Father. It's remarkable. And in that moment, all of these ways that sin can manifest itself are revealed. I love this. These lists are helpful for me because they become the mirror, right? They become those examination of conscience, unbelief, murderous hatred, shunning and mockery by the leaders and the people, Pilate's cowardice and the cruelty of the soldiers, Judas's betrayal, so bitter to Jesus, Peter's denial and the disciples' flight. And these are all things that we know happened at the Passion. But when I had to see them listed out like this, it just, again, it convicts and says, okay, Lord, where is there unbelief in my heart? Where is there murderous hatred in my heart? Where is their shunning or mockery or cowardice? And yet, in that moment, in the very hour of darkness, the sacrifice of Jesus Christ secretly becomes the source from which the forgiveness of our sins will pour forth inexhaustibly. Last two things. I know it's a little long, but these last two things here, that there are a lot of lists of sins in the Bible. We have one from Galatians. Later on, we have the list of that Jesus himself offers. And there are things like, you know, fornication, impurity, licentiousness, idolatry, sorcery, enmity, strife, jealousy, anger, selfishness, dissension, factions, envy, drunkenness, carousing, and the like. What we get to ask ourselves is the question, do I consider all of those to be sins? Let me just be able to put that to yourself. Do I consider jealousy or selfishness or envy or drunkenness, do I consider those to be sins that if I engage in them, I am omitting myself from God's kingdom? Or here's Jesus's list. From out of the heart, he says, come evil thoughts, murder, adultery, fornication, theft, false witness, slander. There's just a few in that small list, that short list. What I get to do is I get to ask, do I believe, right? Remember a couple days ago, we talked about the difference between simply agreeing and actually having faith. That agreeing, okay, give me an example of idolatry that would lead to hell. Give me an example of fornication that is always going to lead to death, right? Evil thoughts, how about that? That so that I can agree with you. Versus, okay, faith says, yep, the scripture highlights this, that these are violations of God's will. These are violations of God's law. These are violations of what God wants. And so I have faith. I trust you, God. I trust that I have to do everything I can in my power and live by the Spirit so that I can avoid these sins and avoid hell, to avoid eternal death. I think there's something so powerful about, okay, I've gotten to the place where I might need to know what licentiousness is. Like I might ask the question to be able to ask, okay, just for clarity's sake, not because I need to be convinced of this, but I just need to know what this is so I can apply it to my life, to move from the place of prove it to me so I can agree to the place of explain it to me and I trust you. Does that make sense? And I think that there's something really good about looking at these different kinds of sins because some of them, again, are in thought. Some of them are in word. Some of them are in deed. And some of them are in omission. But the root of sin is in the heart of, in our hearts, in our free will. And so we realize that we need our Lord into our hearts because, yes, from our hearts come these wounds, come these sins. But the last line here in paragraph 1853 is, but in the heart also resides charity, the source of the good and pure works which sin wounds. So your heart is good, just broken. And my heart is good, just broken. And from my heart comes all these sins, but also from my heart comes love. You guys, I am praying for you. Please pray for me. My name is Father Mike. I cannot wait to see you tomorrow. God bless.
0: Thank you for joining us for Catechism in a Year with Father Mike Schmitz. 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
4: JP2 weather. The JP2 weather for the Imperial Valley. I'm Nowcast meteorologist Jim Vaughn. For tonight, clear skies, it will be breezy, low around 73. West winds at 13 to 23 miles per hour, diminishing after midnight. Friday, sunny and hot, high around 104. Friday night, partly cloudy, low around 79. 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
9: Children don't learn their identity from a mirror. When they're first born, they learn right away by looking at mom and dad. I am precious. I am worth dying for. And if you're adopted, you learn that from your adoptive parents. Somehow we get it in our heads that we have to earn the love of God, or that God angrily pushes us away when we sin. We think we can increase our value by our accomplishments. We think we can lose our worth through our flaws. I don't love my kids because of what they do. I love them because of who they are. They're mine. Whether my child becomes a millionaire or a saint or, God forbid, an addict, that kid will always be mine, always be worth dying for. God loves us for the same reason. Isaiah 43:1, you are mine. He thinks we're worth dying for. No act of grace or sin can change that. As you strive to be all you can be, don't forget who you are. This is Chris Stefanik from RealLifeCatholic.com.
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12: At the Battle of New Orleans in 1815, Andrew Jackson led 3,000 militia, mostly hunters and farmers, against an army of over 10,000 well-armed veterans of the British Army who planned to take over the city. People who couldn't fight ran to join the local sisters before Statue of Our Lady of Prompt Succor, which means fast help to pray. As dawn was breaking on the morning of January 8th, there was a mass offered for victory. And during communion, a messenger burst into the church announcing that Andrew Jackson had liberated the city. It was the most lopsided defeat in British history. They suffered over 2,000 casualties to the U.S.'s less than 100. Jackson came to thank the sisters when the battle was done. He knew who had really won. It was the last time the British invaded U.S. soil. Every year since then, on January 8th, a mass of Thanksgiving celebrated in New Orleans before Our Lady of Prompt Succor. Need fast help against impossible odds? You know where to find it. 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
5: 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Glad to report we are live on this Thursday afternoon. 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Pedro Quiles, our producer, Matt Kabinski handling phone screening for us. Ace McKay is on social media. I'm Tom Price along with Dr. David Anders.
6: Tom, how are you today?
5: Doing well. How are you, sir?
6: I'm hanging in there. Thank you.
5: I have a very interesting question here. This is kind of a tough one here. This is from Jacob. Jacob says, I struggle with an addiction that I've been fighting against for several years, but have yet to find freedom, and it causes me a lot of suffering. I understand that God often allows suffering in order to sanctify us through it, but when the source of my suffering is a sin that I'm committing, I don't see how this could be sanctifying. I desire so badly to stop sinning in this way, and I pray for deliverance every day. So, I don't understand why he allows me to remain enslaved in this way. And that is from Jacob.
6: So first of all, I'm really sorry. I'm really sorry for your suffering, and I don't take it lightly at all, and I believe it is genuine suffering. And the doctrine on God allowing evil, including human sin, is that he does intend for some good to come out of it. Now, that doesn't mean that God condones the evil as such, and it is still evil, and if you're doing evil and your moral agency is engaged, you're responsible for that.
5: Mm-hmm.
6: But you know, you look to the other side of redemption and conversion, and having gone through this trial, you can anticipate perhaps having profound sympathy and care and solicitude for others who likewise suffer. And you know, it will, if one thing, it will definitely do, it'll knock the stuffing out of your pride, right? And the, the ancient monks of Egypt, Evagrius Ponticus in particular, would counsel, for example, if you were feeling sort of engorged with pride, contemplate your capacity for lust. And he had a way of playing sins off of one another like mm-hmm. that. It's kind of akin to modern cognitive behavioral therapy, as a way of sort of moderate, you know, if you lean one way, you start thinking about how you can send in the other direction, and it sort of right-wises you a little bit, you know. And so, you know, I'm not advocating that people go out and sin to defeat their pride, but nevertheless, you can look at it that way, and that's the way that some of the Desert Fathers did. Now, I do want to address this question about, you know, how can God allow me to stay stuck here? And I understand this point of view because I've had it, and I wrestle with it even to this day, the desire for God to get in and will my will for me. And so one way that we Catholics often confront our besetting sins is we'll go to the church and drop to our knees and sit in the pew and look at the crucifix and say, oh God, take this away, oh God, take this away, oh God, take this away. Meaning, here I am with all of my inclinations and all of my habits, and I just want you to come in here and fix it. And that rarely works. Just like relying exclusively on willpower. Oh, I'm not going to do that sin again, and I'm going to white knuckle it and just, you know, grip my teeth and grip my fists and I'll muscle through and I'll make it through. That doesn't work either. Okay? So in order to get over habitual sin, first of all, you have to want to get over the sin. I don't mean you want to avoid the consequences of the sin. I don't just mean you want to not have done it. You have to actually want the steps that are necessary. You have to want the whole thing integrally.

0: how am I going to reorganize my interior life and my will so that I don't want this thing? And that's going to be painful. That's going to be, and a lot of times these addictive sins are driven by the desire for comfort and ease and avoiding pain. And so sort of the active pursuit of the discomfort necessary to overcome that is what you have to will. Not just, I want to be free of it, but I want to change my interior architecture around and be open to the experience of that discomfort and embrace it. So some of the ways that's going to happen are you have to commit yourself to a rule of life that prevents you coming into contact with the occasions of sin. You know what those are for you. You know what your triggers are. You need to come up with things to counteract that. You know, if you always drink too much at that bar, well, you walk down the other street. Make a rule of life. I'm not going to go down that street with the bar. You know, if this other thing is a temptation for you, whenever you do X, well, you're just never going to do X. If it's a thought pattern that you can recognize, so this thought triggers and then that thought triggers, you have to come up with something to intervene. Oh, the first trigger happens, so you're going to come up with an alternative pattern that you insert, you know, and be rigorous about it. And you have to write it out. You have to commit to it. You have to review the plan. You have to make yourself accountable to somebody about it, like a priest or a spiritual director or a good Christian friend. Here's my problem. Here's what I need to do to fix it. Here's the plan to fix it. And I need you to help me hold me accountable to that plan. I mean, this is rigorous stuff. That's what's necessary to get over it.
1: Something you said earlier in the conversation about, you know, maybe this is a call once you're on the other side of this to be more sympathetic to others who are going down the same thing. How many people go through Weight Watchers and stay within Weight Watchers once they've hit their target because they want to add, you know, they want to help other people?
0: Well, that's why people in 12-step programs, if they really embrace it, they realize it's not a stage in my life, it's my new life.
1: Exactly, exactly. Well, we do thank you so much, Jacob, and please know that we are keeping you in our prayers. Hopefully, you can get on the other side of this very quickly. If you'd like to send us an email for a future show, here's the address, ctc@ewtn.com, ctc@ewtn.com. But right now, we need to get all over the phones at 833-288-EWTN. If you have a question for Dr. David Anders, maybe you'd like to tell us what is stopping you from becoming a Catholic. 833-288-3986. 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
1: Hey, this is Michael O'Neill, the Miracle Hunter. 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
4: We have another call. Hello?
5: Hi, Mother. Lorenzo calling from Pennsylvania.
4: Wonderful.
5: I have a question for you, and I hear when you say to not to have the anxiety that we have, and as a parent, I find it extremely difficult. I try to curb it for myself, but sure. When I see my child at night, when I kiss her goodnight, and in the morning when I go to work, the anxiety builds like never before.
4: Okay. I'm not saying that we're not going to be anxious. That's part of the cross. Being afraid, and afraid for your children, and afraid somebody's going to blow off a bomb right next to your door. You're supposed to be anxious. That's part of the pain. I'm not saying that's wrong, and if I gave that impression, I'm sorry. No, that's part of our pain now, you see? But what we shouldn't have is a lack of trust. We shouldn't have, we should have an abandonment to God's permitting will or ordaining will. We have to accept these crosses. Sure, you hear a building blowing up, you gotta have some worry. That's part of the cross today, is it not? The uncertainty is part of the cross. The fear you'll be next is part of the cross. All I'm saying is, put your trust in God. Put your love of God before the fear. Then you'll be able to withstand the fears we have and are going to have.
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1: 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Did I mention it's free? I think I did. All right, we're going to get to an email here from Michael. David, he says, do you know where the expression source and summit of our faith comes from, and what does it mean?
6: Yes, I do. It comes from the Second Vatican Council. It's used in two documents, Sacrosanctum Concilium and Lumen Gentium, and it is the most misquoted phrase from the Second Vatican Council in current Catholic vernacular.
1: Really?
6: Yes, because you almost always hear people say that the Eucharist is the source and summit of the Catholic faith. And that's not what the source documents say. The source documents say the Eucharistic sacrifice is the source and summit of our faith. And there is a big difference between the Eucharist and the Eucharistic sacrifice.
1: Sure.
6: The Catechism of the Council of Trent says it this way. It says the Eucharist is two things. It is both a sacrifice and a sacrament. And the difference between the two is very great. The difference between the two is very great. This is magisterial language here. The source documents say that the source and summit of the faith is the Eucharistic sacrifice. That is the rite of the Mass. That is distinct from the act of taking Holy Communion, which is a part of the Mass but can also be separated from the Mass. So why does this distinction matter? Well, St. Paul tells us in Romans chapter 12 that our essential spiritual act of worship is the offering of ourselves. Offer your bodies in living sacrifice. This is your spiritual act of worship. Jesus says the Father seeks those worshipers who will worship him in spirit and in truth. Catholic tradition understands the Mass, the Eucharistic sacrifice, to be that worship in spirit and in truth. Why? Because in the Mass we offer the Immaculate Victim, Jesus himself, and ourselves along with him. And so when you go to Mass, the proper disposition is, I'm going to imitate what I see. I'm going to become what I see. I'm witnessing the memorial of Christ's death and resurrection. That becomes the pattern of my life. Death and resurrection. Giving myself, dying for the love of someone who's not me. That's love. That's charity. That's what unites us to God. Now, it is very possible to receive the consecrated host, and I'm not recommending this, I'm just saying it's possible, in a sort of passive mode. Ah, look what my Jesus has done for me. And that's not altogether bad, but if that's where you stop, then you're not really arriving at sanctity. If you're just passively receiving the finished work of Christ, and that would be, say, how some Protestants would conceive of the death of Jesus, something that's done entirely external to me on my behalf, that's imputed to me, but which requires no necessary interior change on my part, then you're just back to Protestantism, right? You're back to a kind of passive, imputed righteousness. The Catholic attitude is much more active. Synergistic. I have to positively imitate the sacrificial action of Christ. The Eucharist empowers me to do that. But ultimately, it's that giving myself after the pattern of Jesus. And this is what Pius XII says as an encyclical Mediator Dei. He says, in the Mass, there are two sacrifices. There is the sacrifice of the external rite, and then there's the inward sacrifice as we give ourselves. And this is what the Pope says. He says the second one is the most important by far. Now, you know, that shocks some people, I would think, because there's a kind of Eucharistic and liturgical piety that would seem to make the whole thing consist in ex opere operato, the working of the work. And while that's what's necessary for validity, it's not sufficient for efficacy. In order for me to make a valid sacrament effective in my life, I have to embrace its meaning in my inner disposition and change my behavior accordingly. That's what gets the sacrament off the ground, so to speak, and makes it cause holiness within me. Pius XI said concerning another sacrament, the sacrament of matrimony, he said the sacrament, valid sacrament, he said, is mostly like a treasure lying buried in the field, unused, because people don't cooperate with its grace. Just because you have a valid sacrament doesn't mean you're growing spiritually unless you cooperate with grace, which means willing to do the thing the sacrament symbolizes. That's why the Eucharistic sacrifice is the source and summit of the faith.
1: Michael, thanks so much for your email. To appreciate hearing from you. Lines are open right now at 833-288-EWTN. If you have a question for Dr. David Andrews here on Call to Communion, 833-288-3986. You can call us or text us if you prefer that. All right, time for some big words, David. This is from Christina. Dr. Andrews, what does it mean that eschatology precedes soteriology, and is it true?
6: Yeah, thanks. Eschatology is the doctrine of the last things. Soteriology is the doctrine of salvation. So, you know, a phrase like that is ambiguous and can be construed in any number of ways. When Jesus arrived in his public ministry, his message was, repent, for the kingdom of heaven is at hand. Okay, so let's think about the order of the proclamation. Okay, so Jesus is, the occasion of his preaching is the proclamation of the imminent arrival of the kingdom of God. That's eschatology. But he also said, if you want to be a part of it, you have to repent. That's soteriology. So which is first here, the chicken or the egg, right? I mean, the point of the matter is you're not going to participate in the eschatology if you don't do the soteriology.
1: Mm.
6: Now, I mean, in the order of our lives, soteriology comes first. Right, I mean, my life in or not in the state of grace precedes my own personal eschatology, which is my bodily death. That's obvious.
1: Sure.
6: Okay. But given that a motive for my conversion is hope of the next life, you could also argue that it is anticipation of the future rewards that motivates that act of repentance. Again, chicken and egg.
1: Okay. Appreciate that. And Christina, thank you so much for your email. Calls are coming in right now, and we would love to chat with you as well. 833-288-EWTN. Call or text 833-288-3986. Here's an email from Barbara. Is the man speaking to Daniel in Daniel 10:5, is that man considered to be Jesus? And are there any other appearances of Jesus in the Old Testament?
6: Yeah, thanks. I really appreciate the question. So, in Daniel chapter 7, Daniel sees, not chapter 10, he sees one like a son of man led into the presence of the Ancient of Days, to whom is given a kingdom that will never end. And that the language of son of man gets taken up into Jewish apocalyptic literature, like the Book of Enoch, for example, and creates an expectation that in the coming age, in the eschaton, there will be this mysterious son of man figure who will inaugurate Christ's kingdom. That language is what is applied to Jesus.
1: Okay.
6: So New Testament writers and Christians who have read Christology back into the Book of Daniel find in these characters either a prediction of Christ or at the very least a type of Christ.
1: Okay.
6: And that's the way it shakes out.
1: All right. Thanks so much, Barbara, for your email. If you're ready now, let's go to the phones at 833-288-EWTN. Here is Steve in Meridian, Idaho, listening on the Great Salt and Light Radio. Hey, Steve, what's on your mind today?
7: Well, I just heard Dr. David Anders explain the Source and Summit, and I'm a deacon here at Holy Apostles Catholic Church, and I've never heard it explained that way, and it was very moving. And what if I had an exact transcript of that, I would spread that to many people. So how do I do something like that?
6: So if you listen to the end of today's show, thank you, by the way, for the comment. 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And, you know, YouTube will provide a transcript. You can click on subtitles, and it'll print it out for you.
1: Pretty sweet. Yeah. 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
6: Also, if you have Apple Podcasts.
1: Okay.
6: Apple Podcasts. Okay. 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
1: We're also going to make it a clip on its own that we will also post on YouTube and on EWTN.com, so you'll be able to hear that again, Steve, whenever
7: you
1: wish. Thanks so much.
7: I appreciate that.
1: Sure, we appreciate you. Thanks for checking in, Deacon Steve. In a moment, we'll get back to the phones. I do have another question here from Kira. Kira says, the catechism says angels are spiritual, non-corporeal beings, but the Bible seems to depict them as having bodies. How should we understand them?
6: Yeah, thanks. Well, the Bible, if you take it in a very literal sense, describes God's body parts as well.
1: Ah, that's true.
6: Right? They're anthropomorphic descriptions of the deity in the Bible, and they're not all consistent. Right, so the way the Lord appears in earlier chapters of the Bible differs from how he's presented, say, in the later chapters of Isaiah. And so there's theological development in the language that Israel uses to describe God. And the New Testament and the Christian Church looks at all of that and reads it in light of the teaching of Christ and the mystery of God revealed in his Trinitarian nature. And so you don't do the doctrine of God, or the doctrine of angels for that matter, simply by taking a passage or an image in isolation from the Old Testament and reifying it. You take the entirety of the tradition into consideration, as well as what reason tells us about the nature of reality and ontology and metaphysics. And so Catholic intellectual tradition, that is the nexus in which dogma is articulated, has a very subtle and profound doctrine, both of God and of the angels, that you will not find spelled out with that level of coherence in any particular book of the Bible, right? It's the work of a synthesis, the mind of the Church guided by the Holy Spirit in a cultural context, reading the canon of the Bible in line with tradition and informed by the vision of Christ. So that's my answer, right? We don't read the Bible like fundamentalists.
1: Yeah, context is always important.
6: Yeah, but not just the context of the passage in the scriptures. I'm talking about the context of the Bible in the life of the Church.
1: Absolutely.
6: Yeah.
1: Appreciate that call to communion here on EWTN. Let's go to Ted now. Ted is in Omaha listening on the Great Spirit Catholic Radio. Hello, Ted. What's on your mind today?
8: Hello, and thank you so much for taking my question.
1: Sure.
8: The Pope recently made some comments, and I'll try to be general because I know you guys don't have all day, but he made some comments probably about a year ago or 6 months ago, comparing that we're for everybody. We want to be merciful for everybody. And he's putting, according to the EWTN channel and that host there that I love, and he has a priest and a really smart guest with him, and I've been listening to them, and they don't understand it either, why the Pope isn't preaching or making comments on the importance of getting rid on abortion. He is comparing abortion to capital punishment in immigration, and that's what's throwing him. It's throwing me a ton. It's really bothering me. Can we hear him clarify a little more? Why is an unborn human being that's did nothing wrong, there's no controversy, it's a live human being being compared in any way to an immigrant that we're not treating well, or somebody that's given the death penalty? I don't believe in the death penalty either, and there's 120,000 babies aborted.
6: Yeah, I think I can speak to this, Ted. I really appreciate the question. So one thing that jumps out at me immediately in answer to this is reflection on the catechesis of Jesus, the teaching of Jesus. When I read the teaching of Christ, and this is not to deny anything that you just said. I'm not going to diminish in any way, shape, or form the dignity of unborn life and the necessity to respect it. That's all a granted. I grant you that. But it does strike me that that's not a particular sin that Jesus ever addressed explicitly in the Gospels. That doesn't mean it's not important, but in terms of where were Jesus' ethical priorities in his teaching in Jerusalem and Judea in the first century, he never mentioned abortion. It's not because they didn't have it. They did have abortion in the first century in the Roman world and the Jewish world, but he never explicitly discussed it. Sexual ethics, which are another, you know, sort of hot-button issue of the day, Jesus mentions a couple of times. You know, he talks about not lusting and being faithful to your wife, but it's a minuscule in terms of the page count of the Gospels. But he spends an absolutely enormous amount of time detailing the inner life of the person who cares for their neighbor in humility, in peacemaking, in meekness, and so forth, almsgiving to the poor, and then a tremendous amount of attention paid to the critique of religious hypocrisy, people who think that they're righteous because they check the right boxes, but they don't have the right inner disposition. It seems to me that that is the bulk of Jesus' teaching in the Gospels. Did Jesus not care about abortion? Of course Jesus cared about abortion. Did Jesus not care about sexual ethics? Of course he cared about sexual ethics. You know, why did Jesus target the particular sins that he did, given that they don't fit necessarily in accord to the sort of the ideological check marks that that certain parties in the church would like to see highlighted to the exclusion of others? But that wasn't how Jesus rolled. And I think that Pope Leo, like Christ, he's not denying the importance of those issues, but he has said that in his catechesis, he wants to foreground the general question of human dignity in all of its ramifications and not just pigeonhole one topic.
1: Ted, thanks for your call. We're at the halfway point here. Still plenty of time for your call, 833-288-EWTN. 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
10: The JP2 weather for the Imperial Valley. I'm Nowcast meteorologist Jim Vaughn. For tonight, clear skies. It will be breezy, low around 73. West winds at 13 to 23 miles per hour, diminishing after midnight. Friday, sunny and hot, high around 104. Friday night, partly cloudy, low around 79. 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
12: Scripture tells us that David beat Goliath with a sling and 5 smooth stones. 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
1: 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They have been serving Ludington, Michigan for over 10 years now. Congratulations to everybody there at Ludington Catholic Voice from your friends here at EWTN. All right, we just got a text from Max listening in Houston on 1430 AM. That would be one of the Guadalupe stations. Max says, you answered a question about the source and summit, and you spoke about how the magisterium says one's own sacrifice is more important. What is one's own sacrifice during the sacrifice of the Mass, and what should my disposition be during the sacrifice? What am I sacrificing?
6: Yeah, well, you're sacrificing yourself, you know, giving yourself over to God, and that looks like both radical acceptance of the will of God and radical determination to do the will of God.
1: Okay. Right?
6: Committing yourself to the path that Christ outlines. And it can also mean when there's deep unpleasantness in your life, Providence has ordained that you should suffer some trial, that you find it in yourself to say, okay. And trust me, easy to say, hard to do.
1: Yeah. Appreciate that. Thank you, Max. We're getting some calls in right now. Matthew. He's screening him as quickly as possible, but there's some lines open for you at 833-288-EWTN. Call or text 833-288-3986. Here's a question from Carmen. Why does God allow us to have loving relationships with other people if He alone satisfied all of our needs and happiness?
6: Yeah, I think it is a misconstrual. The question presupposes a misconstrual of what it means to rely on God to meet all of your needs and happiness.
1: Mm.
6: Because God is not a concrete material object that I can relate to the way I can relate to a person, or for that matter, a tree or a rock or a stone. And so St. Basil the Great, in answering the question, what does it mean to love God, says this. He says that God has implanted in every one of us a seed of reason, whereby we have a kind of profound intuition into what the good, the true, and the beautiful are. And the love of God is nothing other than living in accord or in pursuit of that true good and beautiful wherever it's found. Because all good and truth and beauty, wherever it is there because it participates to some extent in the Godhead. So I love God in loving my neighbor. I love the beauty of God in loving the beauty of my neighbor. So, you know, the two are intimately connected. And, you know, the Gospel says, St. James says, you can't claim to love God if you don't love your neighbor.
1: Well, there it is. Thanks so much for that question. Call to Communion here on EWTN. Got a question here from Richard. Richard is a doctor, by the way. He says, Dr. Anders, I am a lifelong cradle Catholic, deeply involved in my parish and committed to my faith. I have been happily married for 20 years to an evangelical Christian who is equally dedicated to her church. I attend Mass every Sunday. My wife occasionally joins me and I occasionally accompany her to her church services while still attending Mass every Sunday myself. This dynamic has worked well for us over many years. So when I visit her church, they offer bread and grape juice at the conclusion of the service for, quote, those who are in good standing with their church and are believers in Christ. So, my question is it inappropriate for me as a Catholic to consume these symbolic elements? Up to now, I have always allowed the tray to pass me by, but I'd love to hear your thoughts.
6: Yes, it's inappropriate. It's inappropriate because this, while this is not the Eucharist, it is obviously a sort of simulacrum of the Eucharist. It is a pale imitation of the Eucharist, and it is intended as such. It's intended by the celebrants as the rite that Jesus instituted at the Last Supper. Now, it's not the rite he instituted at the Last Supper, but that's the way they understand it. And their policy of open communion, if you're in good standing with your church, come forward, belies a hidden ideology of denominationalism, the idea that the true church is just wherever people sincerely have Jesus in their hearts, regardless of unity in doctrine or morals. And that is a heretical doctrine of the church, right? The church is not some amorphous collection of sincere people scattered across, you know, different historical organizations. The church is an institution founded by Jesus with a continuous visible history through apostolic succession. This is why Catholics do not practice open communion with other Christians. It's not because we don't like them, but they don't belong in the full sense of the word to the church that Christ founded, which is the church of the Pope and the bishops held together by the architecture of the sacraments.
1: Dr. Richard, thank you so much for your question. We'll get back to the phones in a moment here. This email came in from Kevin. Dr. Anders, I was in discussion with a former elder of a non-denominational church about Catholicism. He told me that St. Patrick was against Catholic doctrine and actively preaching against it. This baffled me, considering St. Patrick is a canonized saint venerated by Catholics. So do Protestants generally hold this view on St. Patrick? I'd appreciate any thoughts, as I'd like to respond to this person because I think that they're way off the mark. And then he has another question, but why don't we tackle that one first?
6: Yeah, so I appreciate the question. So there is a history of the reconciliation of Celtic of Christianity with Roman Catholic Christianity.
1: Uh-huh.
6: And that's not to say that Celtic Christianity wasn't Roman Catholic or wasn't Catholic, but the evolution of the consciousness of Rome's centrality to the universal church is something that grew upon the Celtic Church.
1: Okay.
6: And so sometimes people who say, particularly if they're partisans of Anglicanism, want to make out like there is an indigenous English church that has apostolic origins that developed in tandem with the Roman Church and is a sort of third branch of historic orthodoxy. And so Anglicanism developed this ideology of the three branches, the Anglicans, the Catholics, and the Orthodox, and they try to put themselves in that same vein. And this is the kind of language, the kind of imagery that they would use to support that. Now, you know, there's a lot of problems with that theory, not the least of which is of the three branches, two of them don't buy it. Like, neither the Orthodox nor the Catholics think that the Anglicans are a third branch of historic apostolic Christianity. Both the Catholics and the Orthodox regard the Anglicans as a breakaway from the Catholic Church, right?
1: Sure.
6: Now, the fact that there is an indigenous English or Celtic Christianity that predates the arrival of St. Augustine, not of Hippo, but of Canterbury, Pope Leo's, was it Pope Gregory's emissary to the Angles, is beside the point, right? I mean, if you were to go back to, say, maybe 7th century Lebanon or Syria, you would find Christians who were never conscious of being out of union with the Pope. Like, they were, it's not like they were rejecting papal authority, but I bet you they'd be hard-pressed to tell you who the Pope was, right? You know, and so when the Crusaders and the Jesuits showed up, in the Holy Land, the Maronites crawled out of the holes they'd been hiding in because they were persecuted, and they were like, we're here, we never left, you know, so they went through hundreds, you know, centuries of not being maybe in active contact with Rome.
1: Uh-huh.
6: But it's not like they were anti-Roman as such. You know, they didn't reject the authority of the Pope. And so, you know, church history can be messy. And for that matter, there are people who are canonized saints in the church or revered theologians who held doctrines that were later clarified or rejected, and they weren't visible heretics because they weren't denying a defined dogma of the church, right? Because maybe there's a dogma that hadn't been defined yet,
1: yeah.
6: Right? So doctrine grows in clarity over time, and so it's anachronistic, I think, to go back and read any saint from a previous era and act like, well, because they didn't understand or affirm every line in the 1995 Catechism of the Catholic Church, that somehow makes them anti-Catholic or anti-Roman. That's a naive and simplistic, reductionistic way to think about Christian history.
1: Sure. Here's Kevin's second question. He says, please let me know about this one. This friend of mine, the former elder of a non-denominational church, also told me that Catholics have committed genocide many times in history, and he brought up the Spanish Inquisition. He was using this as an argument against Catholicism. How can I respond to that?
6: Okay, well, the Spanish Inquisition was not an act of genocide. I'm not defending it, but let's just get our terms straight. Okay, genocide is when you deliberately target an ethnic group for extinction. And that is not what the Spanish Inquisition did. It had other crimes, but that wasn't one of them.
1: Yeah.
6: You could argue that the conquest of the Americas led to the almost genocide of the Native American population, north and south, and as much through smallpox as through conquest. I mean, it was a devastating event for Native Americans, the European expansion, and that gets laid at the feet of Catholics, Protestants, and others. Right.
1: Yeah.
6: The argument that the Catholic Church is somehow illegitimate because Catholic people have done bad things, I mean, that cuts both ways. I mean, if you believe in historic Christianity of any stripe, there is no Christian society that doesn't have its share of villains. I mean, and Jesus never said otherwise. There's a parable about the wheat and the tares. I didn't become Catholic because, say, I wanted particularly to worship with pedophile priests in Boston in the year 2000, but which was what was going on when I became Catholic in the news, but because I wanted to fellowship with, say, St. Augustine,
1: yeah,
6: St. Thomas Aquinas, and St. Francis. I wanted to model myself after the holiness of the church and not after the sinners of the church. I think it was Oscar Wilde who once said, the Catholic Church is for great sinners and for great saints, and for merely respectable people, Anglicanism will be fine.
1: Kevin, thanks so much for both of those questions. Glad to tackle those on today's edition of Call to Communion. Here on EWTN, we have time for another call or two at 833-288-EWTN. That's 833-288-3986. Call us or text us. In a moment, we'll get to Sergeant Lee in Clarksville, Tennessee. Let me tell you about a wonderful weekend program we have for you. Each and every Sunday, Mother Angelica answering the call. Timeless words of wisdom from our wonderful foundress, Mother Angelica, featuring the best of Mother's advice to listeners, hosted by Father Joseph Mary and Doug Keck. It's a great show. That's why we air it twice, 2 p.m. and 8 p.m. Eastern on EWTN Radio. You'll only hear that right here. All right, let's go now to Sergeant Lee in Clarksville, Tennessee. Hey, Sergeant Lee, what's on your mind today, sir?
13: Yes, sir. My pastor preaches that once you accept Jesus, you confess Jesus in your heart that you're saved, and there's nothing you can do to lose your salvation. And I don't believe that, but I don't know how to combat it.
6: Yeah, thank you. I really appreciate the question. Well, that's not what the Scripture says. It's not what the Catholic Church holds. So St. Paul says in a number of places, speaking to Christians, speaking to people who have accepted Christ into their life, he says, if you turn back to worthless deeds of darkness, and I'm thinking of Galatians 5 here as one passage, and he enumerates them. He says things like fornication, adultery, faction, hatred of parents, jealousy, bitterness, dissension, etc. He says, if you do these things, you will not inherit the kingdom of God. Period. And the epistles of Paul are filled with what biblical scholars call vice lists. They don't all match up. They differ from passage to passage, but they're not meant to be exhaustive. They're just exemplary. And he says, here's all the kind of behaviors you can't engage in if you want to be in the kingdom of God. And in all of these letters, he's writing to baptized believing Christians, people whom he says have the Spirit. And yet he's warning them against the possibility of damnation. The book of Hebrews, the entire book of Hebrews, is written to believing Christians about the problem of apostasy. And the fact that if they return to a life of sin after coming to faith in Christ, then it's as if they were crucifying the Son of God all over again. The book of 2 Peter chapter 2 actually says that it's possible to enter the way of righteousness and then leave it. And that's so bad, it's better not to have entered the way of righteousness. That's an amazing thing for him to say.
1: Yeah.
6: Right? It was Christ himself who said, he who perseveres to the end will be saved. He who perseveres to the end will be saved. Jesus addresses this doctrine of, well, just confess Christ in your heart and you'll go to heaven. In Matthew 25, he says, many will come to me on the last day and say, Lord, Lord, and I will say, away from me, I did not know you. So there you go.
1: Yeah, Sergeant Lee, is that helpful for you?
13: Yes, sir, and I want to thank you.
6: Thank you.
1: Thanks for your call. It is a call to communion here on EWTN. George is listening in Monroe Township, New Jersey, on the EWTN app. Hello, George. What's on your mind today?
14: Good afternoon. I appreciate the answer you gave to Ted regarding abortion. I didn't really care for the answer, but I appreciate making the effort. My question is, can the Pope, as the Pope of the entire universal church, afford pet issues that he seems to have, like the environment and what the U.S. is doing regarding immigration and things that slant a little bit one way politically, when there's so much direct suffering in the world, that, you know, the cobalt mines in China, human trafficking, and the horrendous stain of abortion, which is, you know, wiping out generations. Can the Pope afford these sort of issues that are, you know, let's pray for water and let's have wide open borders, etc.? That's my question. Can the Pope afford pet issues?
6: Yeah, of course he can. He's a Pope. He can afford pet issues. Of course he can. So what if he has pet issues? Okay. Now, look, let's just speak hypothetically for a moment. Popes have had pet issues for 2,000 years. So here's a pet issue that St. Peter had. Peter didn't want to feel uncomfortable around Jerusalem Christians that came from James. So he backed off and didn't hang with the Gentiles. And that was a bad choice on his part, and Paul rebuked him for it. Some medieval popes decided that their pet issue was they were going to go conquer some city-state in Italy. That wasn't a very good idea in my book, you know, but they had their policy reasons for doing so.
1: Yeah.
6: Pius IX decided he was going to take on the scourge of what he understood to be modernism. That was absolutely a pet issue in his book. I mean, when he was attacking what he understood to be modernism, wasn't there slavery in sub-Saharan Africa? Well, yeah, of course there was. Why didn't he go after that? As you put it, you call it a pet issue. You know, I've been in a lot of churches in my life, Catholic and non-Catholic. I've heard a lot of preachers preach. You know, in the Catholic world, preachers are actually supposed to preach from the lectionary. They have a text every week that's given to them they have to preach on. A lot of the non-denominational world, the pastor just decides whatever the heck he wants to do based on the scriptures, and he comes up with his own priorities, and he goes through the whole Bible and pulls something out and says whatever he wants to say. And, you know, I've been in churches where I've, you know, for months at a time, preachers avoid talking about, say, sex trafficking or cobalt mining or whatever, right? Yes, I mean, humans have a limited bandwidth. That includes the Pope. And they have a perspective that is derived from their personal experience that is not my experience and not your experience. You and I can fault that. And you can say, well, you know, George, if I were the Pope, I would do it differently. I'm sure you would. And somebody would fault you. And that's not to blame or justify the Pope's behavior. It's just to make an observation about how humans function.
1: George, thanks so much for your call from New Jersey today. Call to communion here on EWTN. We have a question here from, looks like Marie. Dr. Anders, my daughter has expressed she wants to convert to the traditional Lutheran church because she's unable to find answers to several questions that she has about the Catholic Church, such as decisions made at the Council of Trent, the papacy and infallibility, deviations from the teachings of the early church, division within the Catholic Church, salvation, and the canonicity of the deuterocanonical books. She has spoken with priests and spiritual directors, but she's still not satisfied with their answers. Can you offer any advice on how I can encourage her to stay in the Catholic Church?
6: Oh, gosh, yes.
1: She has a profound love for tradition and the Eucharist, and we appreciate any advice you can offer.
6: Yeah, well, first of all, I think she's barking up entirely the wrong tree. All right? Not with her questions, but with the people she's going to. All right? So I read my way into the Catholic Church personally. And when I was on the threshold of wanting to become Catholic, I decided I'd go discuss it with some priests. I thought they were pretty useless, honestly, because this is not their formation. Priests are not trained to be theologians. They're not trained to be historians. They're trained to be pastoral workers who administer the sacraments.
1: Sure.
6: Now, you know, lay Catholics make the mistake sometimes of putting them on a pedestal and assuming because they have a Roman collar, they have an answer to every question. Look, I mean, there are some strict guidelines you have to meet to be made a priest, but native intelligence is not among them. Honestly, I mean, I've known priests that are just brilliant, brilliant double PhDs that are multilingual and have the mastery of, you know, polymaths in multiple fields. And I've known the other kind. And even among the brilliant, sometimes really brilliant people just aren't motivated by this genre of question. And so you get lots of erudition on a different topic. But the kind of questions that you're raising just aren't a problem for everybody, and so even a smart person might not commit the intellectual capital to working through them. In my experience, the best way to get answers to these kinds of questions is to find a Catholic who's of keen wit and intelligence, who came from the tradition that you're leaving, or from the problem set that motivated you, and then watch how they worked out those issues that were equally important to them as they are to you, right? Look, this is the work of doing theology, and theology is not about learning pat answers from a textbook. Theology is learning the art of thinking rationally about the mystery of the faith and thinking creatively about it. This was very important to me. It's why I do this show. I'm very well aware it's not important at all to other converts. But for me, I had to work through this kind of question before I could become Catholic.
1: Mm-hmm.
6: And it became an obsession, so much so that I went and got a PhD in theology. The PhD in theology didn't teach me the answers. It taught me how to answer questions. It taught me how to think creatively through a massive body of historical material in order to work out coherent theories about how pieces fit together. And it's a synthetic work. And in my own life, and I think this is true of most theologians, it's something that builds with maturity and over time and extensive reading and reflection. And if somebody gives you kind of a pat, here's the question, checkbox answer, those never satisfied me. You know, I'll give you a good example. When I was coming along, you know, naturally Protestants have questions about the doctrine of purgatory. And a lot of the textbook apologists would just cite 1 Corinthians 3 about, you know, our work being burned up and escaping through flames. They're like, there's purgatory. And I'd look at that as a biblical scholar and go, no, that's not purgatory. That's not what the text is about. And I still don't think that's what the text is about. You know, just giving me a proof text isn't an answer. It's just an assertion. And I had to learn how to think more integrally about the nature of soteriology and justice and eschatology to figure out the logic of purgatory within the Catholic system. So, yeah, I wouldn't start with a priest and a spiritual director. Honestly, I'd start with a decent apologist who deals with this kind of stuff on a regular basis, and there are good books of apologetical answers. I would dialogue with converts who are smart, who have come from an intellectual background. I wouldn't assume. I remember one of the first priests I ever went to, and I told him I was thinking about becoming a Catholic. He told me he was thinking about stopping being a Catholic.
1: Ouch.
6: You know, he was actually very helpful in other ways. But, I mean, he wasn't much good at these kind of questions. I asked him about the infallibility of the Pope, and he was like, oh, I don't believe in the infallibility of the Pope. This was a Catholic priest, and he was just like denying dogmas of the faith, you know, and like, I kind of smiled benignly, you know, he's one of those. Okay, that's fine. I know what I've got now, you know. But I mean, like, yeah, I think that's your first problem. There are answers to all of these questions. And, you know,
1: most of them we've tackled, if not all
6: I
1: of
6: think
1: them,
6: we do all of these
1: show.
6: On this show all the time.
1: On this show.
6: Let me, I'll just pick one. I mean, I don't know what her problems are with Trent, her specific problems of papal infallibility, the allegation of deviation from antiquity. Now, deviation from antiquity, buddy, man, that cuts both ways. That cuts both ways. If she's thinking of becoming a Lutheran, I mean, God bless Lutherans, but most, I mean, Protestant historians recognize that Lutheran soteriology is a complete novelty. And there's nothing like it in Christian antiquity at all. I mean, this is Alistair McGrath calls it a complete theological novum. Well, I mean, Luther pulled it out of his head. He didn't get it out of a text. And nobody before him ever thought that way. So the antiquity thing, I mean, I think Catholics win that battle. On the canonicity of the Deuterocanonicals, I mean, ultimately it boils down to what is the principle of canonicity? And for reasons I'm getting kind of long on this answer, I won't go into it. But basically, once you get away from the verdict of the church, any theory of canonicity breaks down into incoherence. The only way you know what the canon is sacred tradition tells you. And that is the answer to the question of the deuterocanonicals. They are deuterocanonical because the church received them.
1: Marie, I would also refer your daughter to EWTN.com because we've got a huge Q&A section. Also, our friends at Catholic Answers, Catholic.com. And
6: They have full-time apologists that just field these kind of questions, and you can write them, and you can call them and talk to them.
1: Absolutely. So think about that as you're approaching, and your daughter is approaching, kind of a fork in the road here, so that hopefully she will do what you have in mind. And we thank you so much for your email. Fast-moving show here, Dr. David Anders. Thank you, sir.
6: Thanks, Tom.
1: 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Coming up next on most of these EWTN stations, it's the wonderful Open Line Thursday with Father Gerald Murray answering all your questions. He's a canon lawyer. He knows his stuff. You want to stay tuned for that. 3 p.m. Eastern on most of these EWTN stations. On behalf of our fantastic team, I'm Tom Price along with Dr. David Anders. 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
7: Is prayer powerful? St. Alphonsus Liguori put it this way, he who prays will be saved. He who does not pray, well, you get the point. Prayer can bring us salvation. It's the means of putting us into communion with God, and God can do all things. The more our will lines up with the will of God, the more powerful our prayers, and the simpler they become ultimately, be it done to me, Lord, according to thy word. That's the prayer God will always answer.
8: God will hold us accountable, not just for every idle word, but for every idle silence. So we have an obligation to speak up when our neighbors offend God for their sake. It's a challenge, but Scripture gives us sound, practical advice. Find out more next on Breaking the Bread. As Ezekiel was appointed watchman over the house of Israel in the Sunday's first reading, so Jesus in the Gospel establishes his disciples as guardians of the new Israel of God, the church. He also puts in place procedures for dealing with sin and breaches of the faith, building on laws of discipline prescribed by Moses for Israel. The heads of the new Israel, however, receive extraordinary powers, similar to those given to Peter. They have the power to bind and loose, to forgive sins and to reconcile sinners in the name of Christ. But the powers he gives the apostles and their successors depend on their communion with him. As Ezekiel is only to teach what he hears, God saying, the disciples are to gather in his name and to pray and seek the will of our Heavenly Father, not their own. But this week's readings are more than a lesson in church order. They also suggest how we're to deal with those who trespass against us, a theme that we'll hear in next week's reading as well. Notice that both the Gospel and the first reading this week presume that we believers have a duty to correct our brothers and sisters in our midst. Ezekiel is even told that he will be held accountable for their souls if he fails to speak out for their sake and to try to correct them. This is the love that St. Paul speaks about, that we owe to our neighbors. To love our neighbors as ourselves is to be vitally concerned for their salvation. We must make every effort, as Jesus says, to win our brothers and sisters back, to turn them from false paths. We should never correct out of anger or a desire to punish. Instead, our message must be that of this week's responsorial psalm, urging sinners to hear God's voice with charity and humility, not to harden their hearts, and to remember that he is the one who made us all, and he is the rock of our salvation. This is Scott Hahn for Breaking the Bread.
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0: He was ordained in 1996. This episode is entitled Next Step Number 1, Forgiveness. Today's show is program number 824. And now here's Father John Ricardo. We hope you enjoy.
1: Many people have gone through the experience that is known worldwide as Alpha, a quick attempt to lead people into an encounter with the person of Jesus. A question remains, though, if that was Alpha, what's the Omega? What's the end? What's the goal? What's the point? Seems to me that Scripture tells us the point in 1 Thessalonians chapter 4, verse 3, that the will of God is our sanctification. The Omega is to become saints, to become holy. Over the duration of this program, we're going to take a look at a series of issues that can help us to apply the Scriptures to our lives so that we can begin to live the life of heaven now, so that we can become holy, so that God's will for our lives can be accomplished. In his apostolic exhortation, The Joy of the Gospel, Pope Francis writes this: if we concentrate on the convictions we share, and if we keep in mind the principle of the hierarchy of truths, we will be able to progress decidedly towards common expressions of proclamation, service, and witness. The immense numbers of people who have not received the gospel of Jesus Christ cannot leave us indifferent. Consequently, commitment to a unity which helps them to accept Jesus Christ can no longer be a matter of mere diplomacy or forced compliance, but rather an indispensable path to evangelization. How many important things unite us? If we really believe in the abundantly free working of the Holy Spirit, we can learn so much from one another. It's not just about being better informed about others, but rather about reaping what the Spirit has sown in them, which is also meant to be a gift for us. This is in paragraph 246 of the document, The Joy of the Gospel. And here Pope Francis is talking about ecumenical dialogue. I find this to be a very provocative statement. It's very helpful for me, given what's going on in our culture and in the world right now. There's a couple things that just strike me immediately. He's reminding us that it's especially in this age in which so many people have not heard of Jesus, imperative for us who are believers, though we are separated. Maybe we're not able to come together, say, at the table of the Lord to receive the Eucharist, but by a baptism, we are truly brothers and sisters, even though we're Catholic and Protestant. And because of that, and because of so much that does unite us, how crucial it is for us right now to work together. That's the first thing. But there's another thing. He's reminding us here being the Catholics, that we in the church have so much to receive from those who are not Catholic, but who are brothers and sisters in the faith. He says it's not just about being better informed about others, but rather about reaping what the Spirit has sown in them, which is also meant to be a gift for us. I want to start there as we launch into our series right now, which we've kind of loosely entitled Alpha 201. These next seven or so talks are a series that we did as a follow-up to the Alpha Course. The Alpha Course has its origins in the Church of England. It's really in its current form by a man named Nicky Gumbel. He's the pastor of a church called Holy Trinity Brompton. And the Alpha Course is designed to be an invitation to people primarily who've never heard the gospel to consider the gospel, to look at the evidence for Jesus, and to consider how it is that we should respond to him, given his cross, his death for us, his resurrection, and all that he's offering to us. We use the Alpha Course at the parish where I'm the pastor, Our Lady of Good Counsel in Plymouth, Michigan. And we used it with great success, glory to God. It seems to be a good place to start because even though the Alpha Course does not have its origins necessarily in the Catholic Church, which really just means that the man who's leading it isn't Catholic, the Holy Father's reminding us right now that so many things which are happening outside of the Catholic Church, we can use and learn from. They're meant to be what he calls gifts for us. My own experience, I know a lot of good Catholics who are great, what I would call shepherds. I don't know an awful lot of people, that's not to say that there aren't any, please don't get me wrong, but I don't know an awful lot of people who are what I would call good fishermen.

0: probably the best evangelist, i.e. fisherman, that I know of is my brother-in-law. My brother-in-law was born and raised Baptist, and until much later in his life, maybe within the last 15 years or so, was a very devout Baptist, in and out of a whole variety of different churches. He's Catholic now, and he's still, at least in my experience, one of the few people who I know, at least in the Catholic Church, who I consider to just be a natural evangelist. For people who've gone through things like the Alpha Course or whatnot, we see people, I think, who, though not Catholic, they have much to teach us. They have gifts, as Pope Francis tells us, that we can learn from and benefit from, so that we can then bring people more fully into the beauty, which we hold to be true in the Catholic Church, most especially with things with regards to the sacraments and the fullness of life that we can experience in Jesus, particularly in the great gift that is the Eucharist. Pope Francis reminds us that there's a true need for ecumenical dialogue, but not just dialogue, for an exchange of gifts. And we've been trying to capitalize on that here with regards to our parish family. The origins of what we did here at this parish are really twofold. We were trying an experiment, really, with regards to the distribution of one of the sacraments with some of our younger brothers and sisters. And at the time, I was gathered together with a set of the pastoral leaders from our parish staff, and then some folks from the archdiocese where I'm a member. And in the course of the conversation, one of the people at the table just said something as simple as, you know, it's great what you're trying to do with the youth and trying to reach them in an age where they're more docile, but you realize, of course, that what you really have to do is you have to get the parents. To which I said, of course. And then just somewhat out of the blue, the person who had made that comment said, you should really look at something like the Alpha Course again. Now, I'd looked at the Alpha Course maybe 4 or 5 years before this, and without any way discrediting it, I just didn't feel attracted to it, drawn to it, for a variety of reasons, I suppose. But something in what the person said really struck a chord with me. And I think it struck a chord with me because of this other series of events that had been taking place roughly around the same time. I had, within a span of a few months, had a chance to lead several different retreats, weekend retreats. One was for our youth, so a whole variety of our high school kids. And another was for our RCIA folks, those who were coming into full communion with the Catholic Church. Both of these retreats were extraordinary. There were actually 3 retreats. They were life-changing. We went away, showed up on a Friday evening, came back on late Sunday afternoon. The focus of the retreat, if you will, was simply Jesus and the Blessed Sacrament. We go into a retreat center or a house, and we basically create a sanctuary, and then virtually everything, not everything, of course, but virtually everything takes place in the presence of the Blessed Sacrament. And it's a time of life-changing encounter, to use a word which seems to be at the top of the list for Pope Francis, with Jesus. A life-changing encounter in 2 ways. First of all, in the great gift that it is just to be able to waste time with the Lord in the presence of the Eucharist. I know a lot of people don't understand what I always mean when I use that expression, waste time with Jesus. I don't at all mean that it's a waste of time. I just mean rather that with people that you love, you enjoy wasting time with. You don't have to worry about filling it up with an agenda because our time is so precious. So it was a rich time of encountering Jesus in the Eucharist. And really, as a result of that, it was also a rich time of growing in relationships with each other, learning how to experience and encounter the Lord in other people. So if you can think of the 2 dimensions of the cross, the vertical dimension, which is, of course, our relationship with God, and the horizontal dimension, which is our relationship with one another, both of those things were taking place at this retreat. So I came back from these retreats just so on fire and so grateful to God for all that he had done in really changing people's lives and really snatching people out of the kingdom of darkness, bringing them into the kingdom of light. And so I was sitting there trying to figure out, how do we bring the whole parish on retreat, which of course is maybe possible if you have a small parish, but there's some 3,000 plus families in this parish, and I'm not quite aware of a retreat center where I could take 10, 11, 12,000 people on retreat. Not that everybody would necessarily want to go. So this comment gets made, You should think of looking at Alpha again, and I'm trying to figure out how to take the whole parish on retreat, and somehow that discussion and some prayerful conversation afterwards turned into the decision to really immerse our whole parish into Alpha. So what we did, we canceled all of the programs that we normally do. So Our Lady of Good Counsel in a given year has, you know, roughly 3,500 events that take place in this parish. Now, that includes a whole variety of things, from choir to bell choir to Boy Scouts to catechism to RCIA to parish councils and whatnot, but 3,500 events. So for the fall of 2013, we canceled everything with the exception of what we needed: choir practices, RCIA commissions, any normally scheduled things like Bible studies, great things. We asked people who were involved in those to rather help us to get involved in really trying to do a massive evangelization outreach to the parish. So we spent a series of months putting our pastoral staff through Alpha, letting them get familiar with it, training facilitators and hosts and helpers, which are the words that we use for helping people who run the small group discussion. And we got ready for a launch of Alpha for September of 2013. We had no idea if anybody would come, quite frankly. We decided that we would make this as easy as possible for no one to have an excuse. So rather than just offer this as a program in the parish, we tried to prepare the whole parish family for what was coming, why we thought this was worthwhile. The basic answer to that is because many Catholics, myself certainly included when I was younger, were what's often called sacramentalized, but never evangelized. I received the gift of baptism. I had the Holy Spirit dwelling within me. Personally, I kept him hostage for decades, I think. I just kept him tied up inside my heart. Didn't let him out. Didn't let him move within me. So many people had been baptized, had been confirmed. They go to Mass maybe every week. But if you were to ask them, do you know the Lord? Do you have a deep friendship with him? Many people would say, no, I really don't. And so we wanted people to come deeper into friendship with the Lord, confident that if that could happen, then we had a tremendous opportunity to really draw them more and more deeply into the beauty of the faith as Catholics. So we ran 10 sessions, if you will, of the Alpha course, which goes for 10 weeks. We ran 7 days a week. We did one that was just for youth. We did one that was just for young adults. We did one that was just for men. We did a morning session, an evening session, an afternoon session. We did meals. That's really how it works. It's basically dinner and a movie, if you will, or breakfast and a movie. So it would be a meal, whether it's lunch or breakfast or dinner, and then a short video, maybe 35, 40 minutes, and then small group discussion around it. So not knowing what we would get out of this, we had 1,000 people roughly sign up to be involved. It was simply extraordinary. Continues to be extraordinary. And then we were trying to figure out what to do as a follow-up after the people went through the 10 weeks. And the follow-up is what's about to be heard after this. So we called it Alpha 201, or maybe a better way to think of it was something like, that was Alpha, what's the Omega? That was the beginning, what's the end? And the end we proposed to people was a serious look at Scripture with the idea of applying it to our lives so that we can begin to live the life of heaven now, as opposed to simply get to heaven. So in the course of this series called Alpha 201, or That Was the Alpha, What's the Omega, we looked at a series of things which really keep us from becoming what it is that God has created us all to be. So we proposed to everybody that the answer to the common question, what is God's will for my life, is that we would become saints. St. Paul writes in one of his letters to the Thessalonians, this is the will of God for your life, your sanctification. That is, that we would become holy. Not that we would acquire a series of virtues, as important as that is, but so that we would really begin to put on the Lord Jesus, so that we would really begin to grow in his image and likeness, so that we would really be transformed, so that what we receive in the Eucharist would truly take hold of our lives. We would be possessed by the Lord. So we propose to look at a series of different things that keep us from reaching the goal. We looked at things like forgiveness, fear, anxiety, greed. And then we began to look at some other dimensions of what it really means to begin to live the life of heaven now. So we look at things like worship, or love, most especially. So these are the things that we're going to talk about in the subsequent talks. But I think it's important for us just to have a sense as to where this came from. I don't in any way mean to propose that these are the only issues, or these are maybe even the most important issues. We're all struggling with different things that keep us back from becoming the men and women that we know we want to be, and we know that God wants us to be. But these are, at least my experience as a priest for the past 18 years or so now, some of the more significant issues that constantly creep up. They tie us down, they cripple us, they keep us enslaved, and we're looking for a way out. And so the way out, one of the ways out, is to really dive deep into God's Word, understand what it is that He's talking about with regards to, say, forgiveness and mercy, or greed, or fear, anxiety, things like that, things which really do limit us from living the abundant life that Jesus came to give us. And then as we look at the Scriptures, just to soak in them, and then to come up with a series of simple questions for us just to reflect on, so that we can, in fact, live this life of freedom and begin to live the life of heaven now, as opposed to only get to heaven.
1: Here with his talk on forgiveness is Father John Ricardo.
0: We are going to tackle a fun topic. We tackle forgiveness. Here's a little quote from Father Cantalamessa. Cantalamessa is the Pope's preacher. His name in Italian means he sings the Mass, which is a great name. The full quote is this: forgiveness does for a community what oil does for a motor. If someone begins a trip in a car without one drop of oil in the engine, after a few moments, the whole car will be on fire. Like oil, forgiveness neutralizes friction. I would suggest that's a perfect line to begin with, especially as we embark on this trip headed towards the Omega, which is sainthood. If we're going to be serious about becoming saints, then it means we're going to have to tackle this particular issue. Another quote, this one from the Word of God, Colossians chapter 3. Put on then, as God's chosen ones, holy and beloved, compassion, kindness, lowliness, meekness, and patience, forbearing one another, and if one has a complaint against another, forgiving each other. As the Lord has forgiven you, us, so you, us, also must forgive. Lastly, Pope Francis, in his now hallmark Franciscan way, I think we too are the people who, on the one hand, want to listen to Jesus, but on the other hand, at times, like to find a stick to beat others with, to condemn others. And Jesus has this message for us: mercy. I think, and I say it with humility, that this is the Lord's most powerful message: mercy. So a quick reminder of what we kind of laid out last week with regards to this new lens that we're trying to see everything that we do here at Our Lady of Good Counsel through. Remember, we talked about these three M's, if you will: making disciples, molding disciples, and missioning disciples. Every single thing that we're doing at the parish, we're trying to find a way to fit into one of those three, and if it doesn't, quite frankly, then we don't know how it belongs. So we mentioned that Alpha, what we went through last time, is about making disciples. Again, with the caveat that many of us, in all honesty and with all integrity, could say that we were already disciples before we went through Alpha. But remember, 60% of us plus said that as a result of Alpha, we either experienced growth in faith, deeper faith, or a good 10% of us says that the result of Alpha was a life-changing encounter with the person of Jesus. It's clearly making disciples. What we're doing here is molding disciples. It's an abbreviated series, if you will, by all means, but that's what we're about here, molding disciples. We're still working on the missioning disciples part. We also used that line from Pope Francis last week that the goal here is trying to just grow into Jesus. That's the whole aim of this. So we want to do serious application of Scripture to our lives so that we can not just get to heaven, but so that we can begin to live the life of heaven right now, which is possible for us to begin to live the life of heaven right now, which is the goal. That's the omega. Remember what the Lord said through St. Paul in 1 Thessalonians, this is the will of God, your sanctification, i.e. our holiness, i.e. our becoming saints. What's it mean to be sanctified? To be sanctified means that the Lord has taken possession of us. I'm the first person to say that that hasn't entirely happened yet, but I want it most days. Not all days, most days. Or at least not all the time, all days, but most of the time, most of the days. I want that. So I'm right there with many of you, okay? But that's the goal. That's the omega. Alpha was hearing the proclamation of the gospel, what it is that Jesus has done for us. Now it's about responding. And again, many of us have been responding, some of us for decades, praise God. But there's always more. There's always more. So tonight I want to talk about what I think, anyway, is the single most significant stumbling block to us reaching the goal. I also think it's the single most difficult thing to do in life. In fact, I would suggest that it's impossible to do. If you've ever had an enemy, you know that. If you've never had an enemy, then you think Jesus' words in the Sermon on the Mount are beautiful. But the moment that you have an enemy, you think, surely, Lord, you didn't mean that. You could not have meant forgive that. And the Lord says, yeah, actually, I did. So in my mind, anyway, the hurdle that we've got to tackle first is this hurdle of forgiveness. So I want to try to do two things tonight in this little presentation. First, this is St. Ignatius, this man who had this remarkable encounter as he was convalescing after he broke his leg and then had it rebroken so that he would walk without a limp and the women would still be attracted to him. He then took the name Ignatius and founded the Society of Jesus. And the world was forever changed as a result. Ignatius, when he reflected on how God had moved in his life, realized this. How many people have ever done what's known as, in any form, the exercises of St. Ignatius or the spiritual exercises? Handful of us, good, okay. So in their ideal form, the exercises are a month-long retreat, which is about 3 weeks of intense diving into Scripture, trying to respond to what it is that the Lord has done for us. You immerse yourself in 3, 4, 5, 6 hours of prayer every day. The beginning of the exercises, though, begins with sin very early on. And Ignatius learned, as he went back and put this all together, he learned that how God taught him was, son of a gun, a brilliant way to teach, which was, let's first get God's perspective on sin. So I'm trying to get an objective perspective of sin. I want to see what God thinks about it. And then only after I've done that, then can I apply it to myself. If I start with an application to myself, it'll either crush me or I'll have no capacity to be objective. So Ignatius starts with a reflection on the sin of the angels, then the sin of Adam and Eve, and then the sin of one person who might have died in mortal sin. At the end of which, you get to this conclusion that God hates sin. So once you have that, then you move into this application to your life, and you realize, I don't have one sin. For one sin, the angels lost paradise. For one sin, Adam and Eve were kicked out of the garden. For one unrepentant sin, someone could forfeit eternal life. I have pages of sin. I have a book, a library of sins. So do you. Not one. I'm still here. You're still here. And God hasn't just tolerated me. He calls you and me friend. He invites us to be about the work of spreading the gospel. He calls us each in our own way to be ambassadors of the gospel and to be tangible touches for other people of him. That's remarkable. So that's how Ignatius learned. And then he tried to teach others to do that. I want to try to do something similar tonight as we look at forgiveness. So first, we want to get God's mind on forgiveness. So I want to kind of walk us through a series of scripture passages. Kind of follow that up with a couple of quotes from our Lord to St. Faustina. And then I want to look at the story that Jesus tells when asked, how often do I have to forgive? And let that be a means for us to dive deeper into it, let the Lord speak to us, and then that'll kind of set us off into what we're going to do in our small groups. Sound like a reasonable goal? Okay. So first, God's mind. Pope John Paul II wrote an encyclical on the Heavenly Father called Rich in Mercy. That's a quote from St. Paul's letter to the Ephesians. That's what God is. God is rich in mercy. God loves to forgive. Let that sink in. God, the one who is offended in every single sin that is committed. I used to have a hard time with it. Like, how could God be offended? Then you start to think of like a football imagery. So what's it mean to go on the offense? It means to go on the attack. Oh, now I kind of get that. In some way or another, all of our sin is an attack against God. This God who is continually, daily, relentlessly assaulted, blasphemed, spurned, ignored, cursed, loves to forgive. And blessed be he. This is a great quote from the prophet Micah. Who is a God like you, pardoning iniquity and passing over transgression? He does not retain his anger forever, because he delights in mercy. You will cast all our sins into the depth of the sea. A quick word as we're doing this. What we're doing here, this is not an intellectual exercise. Scripture is healing. All right, so undoubtedly it has to be the case that many of us here right now really haven't been confronted. Forget the forgiving others for a minute. That's what we're going to spend time on. But many of us here tonight are really not yet convinced that for whatever's in my past, your past, this applies. We think it's for the other people at our table who've done little things wrong in their life. It's not. It's for everybody. This is truth. And so if you come in tonight and you're one of those people who your ear has been attentive to the voice of the evil one, the accuser, who loves to slander us, who's holding up in front of you right now images of your past, calling you names, doing whatever it is that he does, all his games, then right now, ask the Holy Spirit to help you to know that what we're looking at is for you. Because God wants to heal us tonight. He wants to make it abundantly clear that no matter what is in our past, it's not a question of you or me first getting our act together and then being able to present ourselves to him going, how about now? Are you happy with me now? Now that I've done all this? He just wants to wash us. My favorite psalm, it's Psalm 103. This is just little snippets that help us again get God's mind on this. Bless the Lord, O my soul, and all that is within me, bless his holy name, who forgives all your iniquity, who redeems, or in one translation it says, who rescues your life from the pit, from destruction, from hell. The Lord is merciful and gracious, slow to anger, abounding in mercy. He does not deal with us according to our sins. So again, as we're sitting here and the evil one's trying to say lies to us, like, no, no, no, that's not for you, that's not for you. Here's how you know this is for you, because this is the word of God, it's truth, it's speaking right now. He does not treat us according to our sins, or we'd all be gone. We'd all be toast. But you're here, I'm here. How do you know God loves you? You're here. That's how. Nor does he repay us according to our iniquities. For as the heavens are high above the earth, so great is his mercy toward those who fear him. As far as the east is from the west, so far does he remove our transgressions from us. These passages here, you might want to just write them down if you want. These are great passages just to go back to. If you hear the Lord kind of speaking to you on this, you feel like I'm moving too quick and you want to just soak in that, then write it down and go back to it in prayer. Because that's what we're trying to do in Alpha 201. We want to do serious application of Scripture to our lives. We're just touching the surface here. The Holy Spirit, the spiritual director, is the one who really wants to take us deeper into these truths. Just so I tell you, this is Jesus, huh? There will be more joy in heaven over one sinner who repents than over 99 righteous persons who have no need of repentance. This is the parable of the lost sheep. Which of you, having 100 sheep, loses one, wouldn't leave the 99 and go in search of the lost one? Well, the answer to that question is none of you would. No shepherd does that. Sheep are stupid. We know that. We're sheep, right? I know that. I'm a sheep. So you don't leave 99 sheep, because sheep will just disperse. The smart shepherd, or rather the shepherd who's concerned with his profits, writes off the one that's lost, protects the 99. The good shepherd says, I'm going to go get that one back. So Pope Francis, in a great homily on this back in the summertime, maybe it was early fall, in a line that I think is one of his best lines, just says, one of the things that we learn from this is that God is not a good loser, and he hates losing his own more than anything. And when his own get lost, he goes and gets them. Whether that's us right now who are lost, or maybe our kids or our grandkids or whoever it is that's in our life who we're afraid of, be at peace. God's not a good loser. He's on his way. Immediately afterwards is the story of the lost coin. The woman who loses the coin searches the house, finds the coin, throws a party which costs more than the coin she lost. And then Jesus says this again. Just so I tell you, there is joy before the angels of God over one sinner who repents. I don't know about you, I find this just hard to believe. I really find it very difficult to believe. I find it easy to believe if it was the case that, you know, I had been lost once. I walked into a confessional like 26 years ago. Man, since then, it's just been great. I've been back in the sheepfold. I've never been lost in the corner or whatever. But I'm in a confessional like every 2 weeks. And I find it impossible from my perspective on a human level to understand how God could be rejoicing over that. That I'm back again. But he is. He's not delighting in our sin, don't misunderstand me. But every single time, he rejoices. Why? Because he doesn't have a memory of what's in the past. We walk into a confessional, it's like, oh gosh, I was here 3 weeks ago with the same thing, or a month ago with the same thing, over and over and over. Surely God's got a book there just going, man, this is the 3,800th time this guy's done this. But God doesn't have that book. As far as the east is from the west, so far as he removed our sins from us. He doesn't keep a tally, as we're going to see in this great parable later. And then, of course, the greatest parable of God's richness, his mercy, is the prodigal son. This is the end of it, huh? After we've come home, bring quickly the best robe and put it on him. Put a ring on his hand and sandals on his feet and bring the fatted calf and kill it. Let us eat and make merry. For this my son was dead and is alive again. He was lost and is found. And they began to make merry. That's why the image of the prodigal son hangs in our confessional upstairs. And all of these things, now this is private revelation, of course. Faustina is a canonized saint. That doesn't necessarily mean that everything she wrote is canonized. But this is what private revelation has that our Lord revealed to Faustina, which is very consistent with Scripture. Listen to some of these. Let the greatest sinners place their trust in my mercy. They have the right before others to trust in the abyss of my mercy. Everything that Jesus is doing when he's proclaiming the gospel, as people are balking at his forgiveness. And he's trying to tell us all, these are the ones who need to know that they can get it. Just like some of us who are here tonight, who feel like we're in the back of the crowd, not quite in the room, we're in the corner of the room. And the Lord's going, no, no, no, you're supposed to be in the center of the room. This is for you, my mercy. My daughter, write about my mercy towards tormented souls, souls that make an appeal to my mercy, delight me. For such souls, I grant even more graces than they ask. I cannot punish even the greatest sinner if he makes an appeal to my compassion. But on the contrary, I justify him in my unfathomable and inscrutable mercy. Right, before I come as a just judge, I first open wide the door of my mercy. He will come as a just judge. Don't make any mistake. But he wants to be a merciful Lord. We just got to come to him. How about this for a quote from God? Father Clement preached on this not too long ago. Gosh, it was such a jarring line. The way he put it was, your sins don't stand a chance in the face of God's mercy. Which, as I was looking at this afternoon, reminded me directly of what it was our Lord had said to Faustina. There is no misery that can be a match for my mercy. Be of good cheer. But there is a catch. Blessed are the merciful, for they shall obtain mercy. Forgive us our trespasses. Note the word as we forgive those who trespass against us. I know of a woman, she was a mystic who lived in the 20th century, inspiration to Pope John Paul II on a number of different matters, who for decades did not, at least years, I think decades, would not pray the Our Father because of some issues that she had in her life with regards to bitterness, and she knew she couldn't pray this with integrity. Because when we pray this with integrity, we're telling God to forgive us as we forgive others, most especially that person who's on my mind right now, who I'm really afraid God wants me to forgive tonight. For if you forgive men their trespasses, your heavenly Father also will forgive you. But if you do not forgive men their trespasses, neither will your heavenly Father forgive your trespasses. Now, back to that quote from Colossians at the very beginning, it's very important to understand. We should have mercy because we have been mercifully treated, not so that we'll get it. Does that make sense? That's an important adjustment here. It's not like, okay, In order for me to get forgiven, I got to forgive you. It's in coming to understand what the Lord has done for me that I then, if I'm going to grow into Jesus, then somehow it means, here's the kicker, guys, I have to delight in showing mercy. Doesn't mean my feelings have to be up there. That's not the point of delight. It means I want to take on the mind of Christ who loves to be merciful. The catechism, when it talks in the very last section, four pillars of the catechism, last pillars on prayer, in the section in the catechism on the Lord's Prayer, it says this. These are some rich words. This petition is astonishing. If it consisted only of the first phrase, and forgive us our trespasses, it might have been included implicitly in the first three petitions of the Lord's Prayer, since Christ's sacrifice is that my sins may be forgiven. But according to the second phrase, our petition will not be heard unless we have first met a strict requirement. Our petition looks to the future, but our response must come first, for the two parts are joined by the single word, as. Catechism goes on. Now, and this is daunting, this outpouring of mercy cannot penetrate our hearts as long as we have not forgiven those who have trespassed against us. Love, like the body of Christ, is indivisible. We cannot love the God we cannot see if we do not love the brother or sister we do see. In refusing to forgive our brothers and sisters, our hearts are closed, and their hardness makes them impervious to the Father's merciful love. But in confessing our sins, our hearts are opened to His grace, which then leads us to become saints. This petition is so important. It's the only one to which the Lord returns and which He develops explicitly in the Sermon on the Mount. This crucial requirement of the covenant mystery is impossible for man. This is my whole point at the beginning. I think this is impossible to do. I'll readily acknowledge that. But with God, all things are possible. And then that quote that comes from the Sermon on the Mount, or in Luke's version, the Sermon on the Plain, be merciful even as your heavenly Father is merciful. It is impossible to keep the Lord's commandment by imitating the divine model from outside. There has to be a vital participation coming from the depths of the heart in the holiness and the mercy and the love of God. This is sanctification. This is exactly what we're talking about. Sanctification is me being possessed by God. And we begin here with this topic precisely because as we're doing this, undoubtedly many of us, at least a number of us, but I bet many of us, if not all of us, are sitting there going, I don't know how I'm going to do that. Which is why we got to start here, because we're never going to make progress. Only the Spirit by whom we live can make ours the same mind that was in Christ Jesus. We're going to break this open a little bit at the end. Then the unity of forgiveness becomes possible when we find ourselves forgiving one another as God in Christ forgave us. So just real quickly right now, what we want to understand is this is not a question of trying harder. This is a question of doing this, of letting the Holy Spirit more deeply into our lives, of acknowledging, I can't do this, but I'm not on my own. All things are possible for God, and you live in me. And you live in me with the intention and the goal of transforming me in ever-increasing similarity to the person of Jesus. So here I am, Lord. Here's my heart. It's a mess. Do something. Here's the ball. Now, after getting the Lord's mind on this in a really quick run-through from Scripture, I want to take a minute just to walk through what undoubtedly is the most important lesson from Jesus on forgiveness. Peter comes to Jesus with a question. How often do I have to forgive my brother? Now, it's worth knowing this is actually a common question that the rabbis were asked. So one rabbi, somewhat contemporary with Jesus, says this, if a man commit an offense, let him be pardoned a first, second, and a third time, but not the fourth. Which is what a lot of counselors would say to us, right? Hey, you know what? You've given them plenty of chances. I'm not trying to dig at counselors. God bless, there's people in here who I send people to, so that's not my point. But this is the human condition apart from grace. We go, you know what? They know you hate this. You've forgiven them so many times. They've had their chances. Jesus' response is, no, not seven times. Not seven times, 77 times, which means what? It means stop counting. Seven's the number for fullness. Seven times 10, and another number for fullness, means it's an infinite amount. Stop counting. Stop keeping track. Stop keeping score. That's what we do, isn't it, in our relationships? Especially in marriages, we keep score. Stop keeping score. It's forbidden as a disciple. if we're serious about living the life of discipleship and growing into conformity with Jesus. I can't do it. I want to. I do it a lot, but I can't do it. And then Jesus tells this parable. So Peter asks a question, and to answer the question, Jesus tells a story. Why? He tells the story because he wants us to be impacted by the drama of the story so that we will understand more profoundly what he's done for us. That's what stories do, as opposed to just saying, oh, God has forgiven you so much, you've got to forgive too. Jesus doesn't say that. He tells this. Therefore, the kingdom of heaven may be compared to a king who wished to settle accounts with his servants. When he began the reckoning, one was brought to him who owed him 10,000 talents. And as he could not pay, his Lord ordered him to be sold with his wife and children and all that he had, and payment to be made. So the servant fell on his knees, imploring him, Lord, have patience with me, and I will repay you everything. And out of pity for him, the Lord of that servant released him, forgave him the debt. But that same servant, as he went out, came upon one of his fellow servants who owed him 100 denarii. And seizing him by the throat, he said, pay what you owe me. So his fellow servant fell down and pleaded with him, have patience with me, and I will repay you. He refused and went and put him in prison till he should pay the debt. When his fellow servants saw what had taken place, they were greatly distressed, and they went and reported to their Lord all that had taken place. Then his Lord summoned him and said to him, you wicked servant, I forgave you all that debt because you pleaded with me. And should you not have had mercy on your fellow servant as I had mercy on you? And in his anger, his Lord delivered him to the torturers till he should pay all his debt. Underline this. So also my heavenly Father will do to every one of you if you do not forgive your brother from your heart. Now let's try to understand more deeply this, because most of us don't remember first century Palestine. What's 10,000 talents? 10,000 is the highest number used in counting at the time of Jesus. Myriads, that's how it gets translated. Myriads and myriads of angels we hear sometimes. It's 10,000. A talent is the largest currency used in the Middle East at the time of Jesus. So this is the highest number and the largest currency that's used. Just to give you an idea of what 10,000 talents looks like, in the time of Jesus, shortly before the birth of Jesus, the tribute, this is understood as the tax or the payment that a particular area would give to Rome to protect it. So it was the collection that was raised. So the collection from these two districts was 200 talents from the whole district. This man owes 10,000 talents. This is literally an amount beyond conception. Maybe it's not literal because I'm going to break it down and show you what it means, but this is an insane amount that this man owes. 10,000 talents is the equivalent of 100 million denarii. A denarius is a daily wage. Pull out your calculator, 10,000 talents equals 100 million days' wages. This man owes 273,972 years' pay. You could have been paying the Lord off every day since his ascension into heaven, and you and I would still owe him a little bit more than 271,000 years' pay. You have been forgiven, and I have been forgiven in an amount that is beyond anything we could imagine. You may not have some huge conversion story. Doesn't matter. You might be sitting there saying to yourself, like a lot of us do, people come to confession, yeah, it's been about a year since my last confession. I haven't really done anything. Gosh, I probably said some unkind things a couple of times. And people do this routinely. My advice to someone like that, you don't know who you are. You really don't know who you are. You know, there's an odd little paradox that happens. You know, the saints are the people who accuse themselves more and more of being sinful. Why is that the case? It's not because they're masochists. It's not because they got some big ego deficit complex. It's because as they get closer and closer to Jesus, the flaws in their own life jump out all the more and they want them to change. Those of us who are not saints yet, we're sitting here going, man, I am so good. Ask the people that you live with. Say, hey, I haven't been in confession in about 6 months. What would you suggest I confess? Ooh, how much time you got? We laugh, but it's true, right? So whether we got this huge conversion story or not, You and I, because of the nature of sin as an offense against God, we owe him a debt we could never have paid him back. No one deserved this. This isn't a reward for you and me having tried hard. In comparison to that, this other person owes this man 3 months' pay. Now note, what did the first man do? The first man said to the Lord, "Lord, give me time and I'll repay you. Good luck with that. You ain't going to live 273,000 years. What's the Lord do? The Lord says, "You know what? How about this? Forget the time. Let's just forget it all." That wasn't what he asked for. His plea has been answered. Your plea, my plea, has been answered in an unexpected, unhoped for, unimaginable way. The Lord just said, "Hey, forget it." But this was the cost of it being ripped up. My forgiveness wasn't cheap. Grace isn't cheap. Grace comes with a cost. The cost is his blood. God could have forgiven me just by saying, "I forgive you." But he didn't. He could have forgiven the whole world that way, but he didn't. He could have forgiven the whole world by just a drop of his blood being shed, but he didn't. His body was almost literally wrung out. By the time he expires on the cross, there is no fluid in his body. That was the cost. This is not to say that what we've done to each other or what's been done to us is trivial. That is not the point. I've had horrific things happen to me in my life. Many of us in this room have had horrific things happen to us in our life. Serious abuse. It's not to say that's trivial. That's not the point. But in comparison to what God has forgiven me, there's nothing anyone's done that can compare. It's the equivalent of somebody owed me 3 months' time, which is what this other man owes. The catechism again on this says, the parable of the merciless servant, which crowns the Lord's teaching on ecclesial communion, what it means to be church, ends with these words, "So also my heavenly Father will do to every one of you if you do not forgive your brother from your heart." It is there, in fact, in the depths of the heart, that everything is bound and loosed. It is not in our power, this is really important, to feel or to forget an offense. But the heart that offers itself to the Holy Spirit turns injury into compassion and purifies the memory in transforming the hurt into intercession. Every time I remember the people who did to me what they did to me, I have a choice. I can pray for them and forgive them, or I can become bitter and angry and resentful again. It's my choice. And same with all of us. The Lord doesn't care about how I feel. He doesn't care if I forget. Christian prayer extends to the forgiveness of enemies, transfiguring the disciple by configuring him to his master. Forgiveness is a high point of Christian prayer. Only hearts attuned to God's compassion can receive the gift of prayer. You struggling in your prayer life right now? Don't raise your hand, but if you are, here might be one of the reasons. Just haven't been able to make progress? This might be one of the reasons. That's what the catechism is reminding us. Maybe I got some resentment I got to deal with. Forgiveness also bears witness that in our world, love is stronger than sin. The martyrs of yesterday and today bear this witness to Jesus. Forgiveness is the fundamental condition of the reconciliation of the children of God with their Father and of men with one another. And then this last quote from the catechism, which is really worth our keeping in mind when we come forward for communion and when we exchange the sign of peace. It's rather direct. God does not accept the sacrifice of a sower of disunion. He commands that he depart from the altar so that he may first be reconciled with his brother. This is serious stuff for a Christian community. This is serious stuff for a parish. We cannot be sowing disunity. The Lord's command, if we are, is depart and get right with me and make peace with your brother and sister. And when you've done that, then you come back to the altar. But do not give me this pious facade of thinking that all is well, because it's not. For God can be appeased only by prayers that make peace. To God, the better offering is peace, brotherly concord, and people made one in the unity of the Father, Son, and Holy Spirit. And then back to Cantal Mesa. Being merciful seems to be an essential quality for a human being if he or she wants to be in the image and likeness of God. If I really want to be a saint, this is one of those essential qualities. That's why we begin here. The house is going to be strong as the foundation is. This is the foundation of the house. That's why we begin here. How does this happen? It doesn't happen by trying hard. It doesn't try by rolling up your sleeves going, I just got to get with the work of forgiving that son of a... Nope, it happens by grace. Remember faith? What's faith? God's work in me to which I respond, right? So the work is already there of God. God's already working within me. He's working in some of us right now.
2: He's saying, it's time. It's time tonight to let it go, to forgive, to give me your heart, to let me soften it. It's time. Now, it's time. God's work is happening within us. The question is simply, how are we going to respond to it? It happens by the Holy Spirit helping me to understand that the cross of Jesus was and is for me. That's the point of the parable Jesus is trying to tell us. And one of the exercises, if you will, that it's worth us applying in our prayer this week of just going, Holy Spirit, you live in me. I need you to help me to know like I've never known before that that was for me. Help me to know what I've been forgiven. Help me to know what I deserve, but you don't treat me like my sins deserve. Help me to know that you have rescued my life from destruction. And then what does someone who has had their whole debt ripped up do? How can I hold on to anything after what I've been forgiven? As the Lord has forgiven you, so you also must forgive. But the block for many of us is simply, I don't know what the Lord's forgiven me. Thus the imploring, if you will, to kind of go to the Lord and pray. So, at our tables, three questions, and then I've asked a host to kind of help us walk through some things as well. First question, forgiveness, what does it not mean? Because I think it's important for us to just talk about this so we can get some clarity as a group and just some deeper understanding. Because we have a lot of misconceptions about forgiveness. Like, it means to forget. No, it doesn't. God does that. You and I don't. Unless you have Alzheimer's. Which would be great for things like this. Not so great for other things. Forgiveness, what does it mean? What's it really mean to forgive somebody? And third, what's the key to forgiveness? Okay. Let's invite the Holy Spirit and see what kind of wisdom we can come up with as we go through this.
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1: I went to church and just sat there and listened. I really didn't absorb anything. I think I just found myself believing that I didn't need God. I just had everything under control, and church was actually a burden to me. I had this sin that I carried in my heart for a long time, and I told myself for many, many years that the Lord wouldn't forgive me for this. When Father in the confessional says, your sins are forgiven, there truly is a feeling of weight lifted off. I don't care if it's two or three little sins that you're carrying, there's a feeling of I can breathe deeply again. I feel pure inside, and I'm ready to come to Mass. You can have a beautiful car, a big fancy home. If you don't have Christ in your life, there's an emptiness that's there. When you come home to the church, you're coming home to a Catholic family where people today just embrace you.
2: If you've been away from the Catholic Church for whatever reason, we invite you to take another look. Visit CatholicsComeHome.org today.
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9: The JP2 Weather for the Imperial Valley. I'm Nowcast meteorologist Jim Vaughn. For tonight, clear skies, it will be breezy, low around 73. West winds at 13 to 23 miles per hour, diminishing after midnight. Friday, sunny and hot, high around 104. Friday night, partly cloudy, low around 79. 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
2: Good evening and welcome to The Journey Home. I'm Marcus Grodi, the host for this program. Once again, what a great privilege you and I have to sit and relax and listen to a story of how the Holy Spirit touched someone's heart and brought them on a deeper walk with Jesus Christ and home to an unexpected destination, the Catholic Church. And our guest tonight is Rochelle Parker, former Churches of Christ.

0: hear your story. So let me invite you to start us at the beginning.
1: Okay, great. Thank you. Thank you so much for having me. This is really special. It's actually my 10-year anniversary this year of coming into the church.
0: Excellent.
1: So I'm just grateful for this opportunity to share what God has done in my life. So, so I grew up in Springfield, Missouri. We went to the Church of Christ my entire childhood, never went to any other church. We were there Sunday morning, Sunday night, Wednesday night, anything in between. We were there.
0: I'm thinking it might be good as we begin. There's probably a fair number in our audience that they don't know what distinguishes the Church of Christ from other denominations.
1: Yeah, sure. So the Church of Christ came out of the Restoration Movement, which began in the early 19th century. Honestly, I didn't grow up hearing a lot about the history of the church. I remember hearing names like Barton Stone and Alexander Campbell, but there just wasn't a whole lot of emphasis on where we came from. And I really think that has to do with the nature of the movement. It was really a desire to move away from denominationalism, to be just the church, like as we see in the Bible. So I think there was just kind of, I don't know, we just did not emphasize the history of the beginning of the church.
0: It's probably so common for most. You're just brought up in the church and everybody just assumes everybody knows what everybody knows and then you move on.
1: Yeah, right. So. Yeah, so each church is autonomous. They're not really connected. They don't have a central governing body of any sort. We don't have any, they didn't have any creeds or doctrines. Really, and I never really heard the term scripture alone, but I did hear the phrase, we speak where the Bible speaks and we're silent where the Bible is silent. Yeah. So basically that same idea that the Bible is our sole authority. So that's pretty much kind of the background of the Church of Christ. I had a really great experience in the Church of Christ. I loved my church. My parents were very intentional about the particular church that we chose to go to. I'm the oldest of three girls, and they were really thinking about us and what we needed. So it was a really large and vibrant Church of Christ. There were over 1,000 members, which is really Southwest Missouri. But with that came just a lot of opportunity, great youth programs, you know, children's programs, opportunities for retreats and things like that. It was just a really positive environment. And I'm so grateful to them for thinking about it.
0: In a very Christ-centered environment.
1: Yes, very much, of course.
0: So
1: yeah.
0: Certainly I'm guessing that you had that invitation and experience of a life with Christ as a young person, right?
1: Yeah,
0: so,
1: absolutely. Right, yeah. Yes, I mean, I certainly, you know, I think about the things that I've gained from my background. First of all, love for Jesus, without a doubt, a love for Scripture. Yeah. And then just that importance of community, and really our church was our family. You know, they were really important to us. So I've carried all of those things with me, you know, into the Catholic Church as well. So,
0: and I can't remember, I know the disciples of Christ are an offshoot of that tradition.
1: Right.
0: And the symbol of the disciples of Christ is a chalice.
1: Yeah, that's right.
0: With a cross in it.
1: Mm-hmm.
0: Is that connected with your Church of Christ?
1: Yeah, well, we didn't have like a specific symbol, you know, connected with us. One of the things unique about the Church of Christ is that we had weekly communion.
0: Yeah.
1: And so that was always really important to me. I certainly couldn't have gone to a church where that wasn't really important and it wasn't regularly celebrated. So, you know, it was, we were taught that that was a symbol, you know, but it was very important. It was certainly a command from Jesus that we were to do that. And it was just a very reverent time, you know, just to reflect on his love and everything that he's done for us. So, and it's really interesting too, because you actually couldn't partake of communion until you had been baptized. So it's really interesting, because we would have never called baptism a sacrament, but the Church of Christ certainly has a sacramental view of baptism. It, you know, it was by immersion for the forgiveness of sins. And so it wasn't just, you know, an outward way to express something that was going on inwardly. It was very much you were receiving grace, you know, in and through that.
0: I want to point out here to the audience, which is fascinating. For Coming Home Network, I'm doing a podcast with one of my partners here at the Coming Home Network, Monsignor Jeffrey Steenson, and we're walking slowly through Irenaeus's Against Heresy. So we're talking about one of the most important books in the

0: history of the church in the late second century. And the reason I bring that up is the motto of your church, what was it again about if scripture says it?
1: Oh, speak where the Bible speaks and we're silent where the Bible's silent. Yeah.
0: That's pretty much where Irenaeus was in the early church. This is before many of the speculations crept into a lot of the issues and doctrinal issues. Irenaeus was pretty much, he speak where it speaks. You don't go where it doesn't go. If God wanted us to know what he was doing before he created the world, he'd have told us. So don't go there. That's pretty much what your denomination was.
1: Mm-hmm. Yeah.
0: So in some ways, they were connected very much to the early church in that way. So, anyway.
1: Yeah, that is really interesting. Yeah, so baptism, you know, was very important, and I was baptized.
0: Well, the reason I thought, because what you're talking about, what your church taught about baptism, is specifically scriptural.
1: Yes, absolutely.
0: Yep.
1: Right, that's right. No. So I was baptized in the Church of Christ at 10 years old. I remember coming to my dad. I know exactly where we were in the house and, told him that I was ready to be baptized. And I remember that he asked me a series of questions, and I guess he determined that I was ready. And I was too nervous to, normally you would go forward during a church service and ask to be baptized, but I was too nervous to do that. So we just made arrangements to have the church opened like on a Thursday night and invited close friends and family. And my dad actually baptized me, which was really special to be able to do that. So, and then I actually, this is jumping ahead a little bit, but I was actually baptized a second time in my early 20s, which I don't know how common that is really, but I really went through just a deeper conversion in my life at that point. And I just really needed some way to demonstrate that I was making a change. And I think also to feel forgiven, to feel like I was receiving that grace, and we didn't have any other sacrament or way to do that. And I would definitely look back on that later when I was studying about the sacrament of reconciliation and just recognizing that we do have a need for that, to physically do something and to hear the words and all of that.
0: What's interesting, again, once I don't want to interrupt too much, but again, in the early church, one of the battles was about second baptism, whether you do it or not, because baptized Christians would lapse from the church. They would call them the lapsed.
1: Right.
0: And that when they came back, did they need to be rebaptized? And it was a big battle in the early days of the church, because the scripture doesn't say specifically on that issue. So it's silent on that issue to a certain extent. And there are Protestants that do that, especially when you don't have a sacramental view of it. It's more of a sign of your commitment of faith.
1: Right.
0: So,
1: yeah.
0: So what do you do when you come back? So anyway, you were still a Church of Christ when you were rebaptized?
1: Yeah, I was.
0: Okay,
1: yeah.
0: All right.
1: So, yeah, and I'm not sure, that they knew exactly what to do with me in that situation, but they allowed me to do that. So that was powerful. But again, I just think it speaks to the need that we have as human beings. And of course, Jesus knew that when he gave us all the sacraments. So, but I would find that out later, of course. So I was baptized, began receiving weekly communion. Another interesting thing about our communion practice is that it was so important that, there definitely was a sense that you weren't supposed to miss it. But if for some reason you did, they would offer it again Sunday night, like have a special opportunity. If you missed it this morning, you can go and receive it. So, yeah, it was just really held high. And even the way that we did it, sometimes I'll be listening to the Eucharistic liturgy and I'm thinking, this is really familiar because, we would read the same passages, before receiving, and we were really close, to...
0: I'm assuming, of course, you didn't have any form of sacramental confession, but was it a part of the worship service? Did you have a confession?
1: Well, they did have kind of a moment at the end, like the end of the sermon, there'd be an opportunity, if you need to come and, share something that's going on in your life, if you need prayer, if you would like to be baptized. So there was sort of an opportunity to come forward and publicly.
0: But there was no teaching something. That before you received the Eucharist, you needed to confess your sin.
1: No, there wasn't anything particular.
0: Because that's very part of our tradition here. Okay.
1: Yeah.
0: Okay.
1: Right.
0: Okay.
1: Yeah, so I definitely think that all those things, would help me later and make me more attracted to the Catholic Church. So, okay. But I really had a great experience, and I went on to go to a Church of Christ University and had a really great experience there too. So I'm really, again, I'm just really grateful for everything that my parents have given me in that beautiful heritage. So
0: our guest is Rochelle Parker. And that affirms the reality of an authentic conversion to Christ as a Church of Christ young person, and it lasted you even, it got you through college.
1: Yeah, absolutely.
0: You know, the straight and narrow?
1: Oh, not really. Yes, let's do talk about that. I mean, certainly, I always had a deep desire for prayer. I don't remember a time that prayer wasn't part of my life, and I definitely had that deep desire for a personal relationship with God and to be close to Him. I do, you know, in hindsight, looking back, I think I can see how my relationship with Him as I got older became a little bit more focused on basically based on how I felt I was doing. So, you know, I had this mindset that I really had to have things together to pray. And I'm not really sure where that came from, but you know, when I felt I was doing well and doing everything I was supposed to be doing, I would pray. But if I was struggling with anything or if I had fallen in some way, I really avoided prayer, which was really frustrating to me because I wanted to have that consistent relationship with God. And I still had that deep longing in my heart for Him and kind of a dissatisfaction. But I don't think I realized that that was what was going on, that dissatisfaction that I had. And I really tried to fill it in a lot of different ways as I got older. I think that I, you know, used trying to get attention, especially with guys and trying to have relationships. I think I thought that that would satisfy that ache in my heart, especially as I got into college. That happened. There's also a lot of pressure. I'm not blaming the Church of Christ for this, but there is a lot of pressure to, especially at a Church of Christ university, to find the guy. You know, like this is your chance if you're going to find a really good man that's in the Church of Christ.
0: There's not much room for celibacy.
1: Yeah, like this is the time.
0: Yeah.
1: Yeah. Oh, no. I mean, really, there's only one vocation, and that's you get married. Yeah. And obviously, that desire is good, and that's from God, and it's a huge blessing. But I was not in a really secure place in pursuing that. I wasn't really grounded in God's love. And I thought that would offer me security. But what I really found is that the more I pursued that, the less secure I felt. And so it just became kind of this cycle for me. Meanwhile, I'm still going to church. I'm still doing Bible studies. But this was just this area in my life that I just really wasn't surrendered. I wasn't trusting God totally to meet my every need. And so this went on for a long time until after college. I had gone to graduate school and I was working, and I was living in Nashville at the time, and I had a great group of people in my church, just amazing friends. And I really just came to this place where I had exhausted all my resources trying to meet my own needs, and I was just kind of done. I was tired of chasing, and I, you know, I had been hurt, and I'd placed myself in that position, and I'd hurt other people. So anyway, these amazing friends really helped me to get on a path of healing. So I started going to counseling and some other supports that I needed. And this was a huge time of conversion for me. This is really when I learned how to pray, like how to pray with everything, you know, with every thought, with every feeling, to invite God into those struggles rather than push Him away, which is what I had been doing. You know, I'd had shame about some things, and I was pushing Him away, not allowing His light in and His healing. And really, He's the only one that can fight those battles for us. So it was just an amazing time in my life. And I actually stopped dating for a couple years, which was initially very painful because it's painful to let go of your attachments like that and to learn how to trust God, you know, that He's really going to catch you and meet you. But I stopped dating. And interestingly, I became just extremely happy. I was really fulfilled and content. And I actually started thinking, maybe God's calling me to a single life. which was a brand new thought. That's like not
0: in
1: a thing.
0: Culture, it was,
1: yeah, I mean, that is not something I'd ever considered or ever even heard of. So that's how I know that was from God. I thought maybe I would best serve him as a single person. And I was really okay with that. But I was okay with whatever God wanted to give me. I no longer needed the affirmation that I'd been seeking before. But it was about that time that I met my husband, which, I mean, it sounds really cliche that you find it when you're not looking, but that's exactly what happened to me. We actually met in junior high, but we never dated, and we reconnected at our 10-year high school reunion. So I know it's really a fun story, but I certainly was not looking at all. But we started talking after that, and he was living in Cleveland and I was in Nashville. So it was long distance for a little while, but it was beautiful. It was so great because, again, I wasn't grasping for that, so I could receive that relationship as a gift. And so it was just not like anything I'd ever experienced before. So I'm just so grateful. Just God's timing, you know, with everything is so perfect.
0: Yeah, the little ways he works in our lives.
1: So. Absolutely.
0: So when you knew your husband back in high school, mm-hmm. I think, you haven't shared this yet, but I think, wasn't he ex-Catholic or himself? Wasn't he?
1: Yeah, so he grew up in the Catholic Church.
0: Yeah, I was wondering if that was part of the reason why way back when in high school that he was not an option.
1: Honestly, in high school, we were in different crowds. We just really weren't around each other. Okay. I don't even really remember him that much in high school at all. We knew each other more in junior high. But yeah, there just wasn't really an opportunity. Okay. So, yeah.
0: But he was Catholic.
1: Mm-hmm. Okay. Yes, he was raised in the Catholic Church. And so when we started dating, he wasn't regularly attending Mass at that point, but that was one of our very first conversations because he knew how important that was to me. I was really active in the church I was in Nashville, so I talked about it all the time. So he wanted to make sure I knew that he's a Christian, first of all, and that it's very important to him. And he shared a little bit of kind of his experience with the Catholic Church. But he was more than willing to come with me to my church whenever he came into town to see me. And I really thought that's the way it was going to be, that I was going to just bring him into the Church of Christ. And, you know, that's the way it was going to be. But I forgot to mention, like, as far as my view of Catholics, my particular church I grew up in, I really didn't have that anti-Catholic sentiment. And I really think that's because it was such a large church. You know, there were just so many different views. It just wasn't the prominent view of people there. I was aware that there were people who believed that Catholics weren't really Christians. I was aware of certain churches of Christ that really thought that they are the church and that there is no other church, but that's just not the environment that I was raised in. And certainly my parents didn't teach me that mindset at all. So, you know, I didn't have a lot of contact with Catholics growing up or that I knew of. I did have I had a little Bible study in high school with a bunch of girls that were from all different denominations. And we just met in each other's houses. And one of the girls was Catholic. And I do remember as she would share, I would think, oh yeah, she's definitely a Christian. Like, and I really thought that we were very similar. I remember that really striking me that we're not really that different, you know? And really, I didn't know anything about the Catholic Church other than what I might see on TV. And so I think the only impression I had was that I kind of felt sorry for Catholics because it seemed overly complicated to me. It wasn't that I didn't think they were Christians. I just didn't understand all the ceremony I didn't know what to call what they were wearing, but like, why are they wearing robes? You know, like it just seemed a little more than it needed to be. Like it should just be simple and you and Jesus, you know, that kind of thing. So I wasn't really put off necessarily by his Catholic background or anything like that. But it didn't take long after we were dating and he was going to church with me. It really didn't take long for me to realize that he wasn't loving my church. he loved me, but he wasn't really loving the church that much. You know, and all he would say, and I think he would even say he had trouble figuring out exactly what it was that he didn't love, but he would just say that he didn't feel like he went to church. And he would say it was the reverence he was missing. But I didn't understand that, of course, at all, you know, because I didn't really understand where he was coming from. Now I do. Now I understand what he was saying. But he continued to go with me. But then I really started to become anxious about it as our relationship got more serious and we started talking about marriage. I really got concerned that he was really going to regret not marrying a Catholic woman, which is hilarious to me now, of course. But it was not funny then. I really was very concerned about that. And I remember one night just kind of pouring my heart out to him about that. And I will never forget his response. It was so beautiful and honest. He was like, I don't know how this is all going to work out. He's like, I don't know what the answer is. He's like, all I know is I love God, I love you, and it's going to be okay. And I was like, okay, I'm crying. And we prayed, and I just kind of had to let that go and just trust, you know, that it was going to be okay, you know, that God was going to work it out. I didn't know how he was going to work it out, but I kind of just let it go from there. So
0: had you at this point ventured with him to a Catholic church?
1: No.
0: So he was coming to yours, yes. But you weren't quite going to
1: No, and you know, he never asked me to do that.
0: Was he going to his at all? Okay.
1: So no, he wasn't. So, yeah, you know, his patience with all of our whole journey, which you will see, is just incredible. I mean, he's such an amazing example for how to just wait and trust and love your spouse. So I'm really grateful for that, of course. So we kept going to that Church of Christ there in Nashville, and then circumstances happened and we ended up, well, what happened was he was living in Ohio and he was trying to sell a house up there and it wasn't going to sell. And so shortly after we got married, I said, I think we're supposed to go live in that house. We're supposed to go live in Cleveland. And so that's what we decided to do. And immediately I was very concerned about where are we going to go to church? I knew, like, from my friends in college that were from, you know, the northern part of the country, even though I guess it's Midwest, but I knew that the Churches of Christ were very different up there and, you know, just smaller in general and maybe more conservative. And so I immediately was very concerned. And before we even moved, I started searching on the internet to find the perfect church, you know, like I'm going to figure this out. And I was just super anxious. But I kind of had a list actually before we even moved, like these churches might work, you know. And so I was church shopping online. And so we get there and we go to all these different churches. But I mean, just nothing seemed to really be.
0: Were they all Churches of Christ?
1: No.
0: Oh, so you were willing to venture out.
1: I was open,
0: Not to the Catholic Church.
1: Right, no.
0: But you were venturing out amongst other Protestant churches.
1: Yeah, I was pretty open. I mean, I remember there was a Christian church that I was super hopeful about, but their music was just too much for Will. It was like rock and roll something. And he was like, no. You know, I mean, there were definitely certain limits for me, you know, but I was open to other possibilities. I just wanted to find somewhere we both would feel comfortable and at home.
0: And finding another Protestant church that had weekly communion would be tough.
1: Right. Yeah. I figured that out as I went.
0: Tough. Well, why don't we pause there?
1: Sure.
0: You and your husband are looking for churches in Cleveland.
1: Yep.
0: And then we'll come back in a moment. Again, before we take a break, I want to remind the audience that Rochelle's conversion story is on our website. It's entitled From the Churches of Christ to the One Church. So if you go to chnetwork.org, you'll be able to click on the printed story. We'll be back in just a moment.
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4: 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I think you're amazing. I wish you were my neighbor. I live in a beautiful cul-de-sac. We would have so much fun. Oh,
5: I'm a listener to you guys for the longest time. You guys help me and help, I'm sure, everybody so much.
6: Thank you for everything that you guys do. We absolutely love your show, and we try not to miss it. So thank you so much.
0: Welcome back to The Journey Home. Our guest is Rochelle Parker, and I'm your host, Marcus Grody. And I interrupted her rudely in the middle of your journey, and you were looking for a church. And during the break, something else we need to mention, because what is also distinctive about not all churches of Christ, but many churches of Christ, is non-instrumental.
1: Right?
0: Talk a bit about that. And was that a part of your search when you were in Cleveland?
1: Sure, yeah. So, yes, the tradition of the Church of Christ is to not use instrumental music. And that's based on what they say. The argument is that nowhere in the New Testament does it mention worshiping with instruments. And some churches of Christ would say that that is a salvation issue, and that if you worship with instruments, you're in danger, basically. I never accepted that. I knew that, you know, in the Old Testament, certainly they were commanded to use instruments in worship. And I knew that the same God, God is the same in the Old and the New Testament. So for me, that really never made sense to me. And also, you know, my parents, you know, they didn't see things that way either. And so I never thought it was really a salvation.
0: So when you're looking for a church in Cleveland, that's not a criteria you're worried about?
1: Not necessarily, no, because I had worshiped. I had gone to other denominations, like as I got older, just visiting. And also the Church of Christ that I attended in Nashville definitely had a different view of that. On Sunday mornings, we sang a cappella, but sometimes on Sunday nights or Wednesday nights, they might have instruments. So it was seen a lot differently. That being said, I love to sing. And so singing a cappella, I do sometimes miss that four-part harmony. I pretty much had to learn how to read music immediately to survive in the Church of Christ. But that is something very beautiful, actually, about the Church of Christ, the singing. So, yeah, but I wasn't necessarily looking
0: That's
1: for that.
0: That's missing in Catholic hymnals, because usually you don't have the four-part harmonies like we do in Protestant hymnals.
1: Yeah,
0: you
1: know, I know. Yeah. I would love that. So. Okay. Yeah, so like I said, we were looking for a church there in Cleveland, but we ended up at a Church of Christ. When it was all said and done, that's really where I felt the most comfortable. It's what I knew. And so we started attending this Church of Christ, and it was just a lot different than the church I grew up in, which was very large, had lots of, you know, programs and opportunities. This church was, I think it had about 100 members, and the people were amazing. I mean, as soon as we got there, they were so welcoming, and we're still friends with many of the people there. And, you know, they immediately wanted to get us connected and involved in some way. And I really wanted to make use of the gifts and talents that I have and be part of that church. But it became very apparent quickly that there definitely was an anti-Catholic sentiment there. No one was ever unkind about it. You know, there was nothing. Everyone was very kind. They just genuinely believed that Catholics had been terribly led astray and that they probably weren't actually Christians. There were a lot of former Catholics there as well. So things would be said here and there. Somehow we were there about a year, and somehow things were never said when my husband was there. He's an airline pilot. And so sometimes he would miss because he was working. But every time he was there, I would be just so nervous that something was going to be said that would upset him or, you know, would offend us. But that didn't happen for a really long time. And, but like people would say things to me in private about, wouldn't it be great if Will would get baptized? And it was always so awkward for me because he had been baptized. I didn't understand infant baptism because I had never studied it. I'd never, you know, studied the reasons why it's practiced. But I was not prepared to say that his baptism was invalid and that he wasn't really a Christian, because that's really what they were communicating to me.
0: Right.
1: And so I don't know if they assumed that I agreed with them and that's why they were approaching me, but it was always very awkward. I never really knew quite how to respond to that. So those things were said. Sometimes things were said from the pulpit as well. And it was, you know, in hindsight, I didn't really know exactly what was wrong about what was being said. But later I'd look back and realize that this dear preacher, who I also really loved, he would quote his sources about the Catholic Church would be a former Catholic, you know, and looking back, I'm like, wait, you know, that's not really the teaching of the church, you know, so things like that would happen. Well, like I said, we were there for about a year. And one Sunday we decided to go to Sunday school class. For some reason, we hadn't been going. And, you know, we're sitting there. It's a small group. And actually, 2 weeks in a row, comments were made about Catholics. And again, they weren't unkind, but it was enough to really get our attention. And Will, like I said, hadn't really heard a lot of that. But the basic gist was, you know, Catholic salvation is in question here, and they're not really Christians, like that kind of message. And so that happened, and it was all we could do to stay for service. Somehow we did stay. But it was very, very upsetting for us. And we left there. We were really emotional about it all. We got a little bit down the road, pulled over, and just, you know, we cried and talked about what happened. Because I think we both knew that we just really couldn't stay there. Yeah. You know, his parents are devout Catholics, always have been. And first of all, we don't think that way. So we really, it wasn't the right place. And then thinking about raising potential children, which we didn't have yet, but that we certainly couldn't raise children in that environment. So it just was very clear that day, you know, that we just can't stay. But it was heartbreaking. And I really just didn't know what to do, because I already had done this search for churches. You know, I already had gone through my list, you know, so at this point, I really had no idea where we should go. So I bought a book. I bought a book called The Handbook of Christian Denominations.
0: I've read it.
1: Yeah.
0: I know the book.
1: Okay.
0: Yeah, for sure.
1: Yeah. So I got that book thinking, I'm going to figure this out. And I'm going to read all these things, and I'm going to understand all the differences, and I'm going to find the right church for us. That's what's going to happen. So I'm reading through this and just became extremely discouraged, of course. A couple big things came to me. One, why are there so many? And then two, you know, the things that are different between them are not trivial. Just recognizing that the differences are about things that are really important, you know, like how you're saved, you know, how we worship, even things about morality. That was one thing that I came up against over and over, were, you know, churches that were changing, you know, the meaning of marriage. And, you know, we're seeing that's gotten much worse now. And, you know, I believe that God is the same, and that he created us the way he created us for a purpose. And you don't get to vote, you know, to change that, to change what is right and what is true. So, you know, prior to this, I really did have this idea that in general, Christians believe the same things. As long as you believe in Jesus, it's all good. I really did think that. But that was starting to really fall apart as I was reading this book. Yeah. So then I really felt like I hit a crisis point with Protestantism in general. But I wasn't quite ready yet for the Catholic Church, but it didn't take long. So shortly after I read that, Will and I went for a really long walk, And I was sharing with him my struggles with all of this and my confusion and my concern. And he started really sharing with me how this whole experience had affected him and his point of view, and how going to all these different churches made him really appreciate the Catholic Church much more than he did before, to recognize things about it that were just really solid and amazing and that you could count on. I remember him talking about he loved that you could go to any Catholic church and it's the same everywhere, you know. But he also was really honest about, you know, his questions he had about the Catholic Church, things that he didn't really understand and didn't really make sense. So, you know, and he never, ever asked me to look at the Catholic faith. He even said on that walk, I would never ask you to become Catholic or to do anything that you didn't really want to do or really believe. But on that walk, I'm telling you, it was the Holy Spirit. I know it was. I just knew, I didn't think I was going to be Catholic, but I knew I need to look at this seriously. Like, I need to really study and be open. And
0: was he being drawn home?
1: You know, I don't know.
0: Yeah.
1: Maybe so. I mean, I think clearly it was opening his eyes. Definitely was opening his eyes to things that he had taken for granted about the Catholic Church before. So you're probably right. I'm sure he was being drawn that direction, but he never wanted to insist that I, you know, do something I didn't really believe wholeheartedly. So that really changed the course of everything. I really started looking seriously at the Catholic faith prayerfully. I mean, I just remember every time before I would start studying, just asking the Holy Spirit, like, please guide me into all truth. Do not let me go anywhere that you don't want me to be. And I knew that he would be faithful to that, you know, to that prayer. So one of the things that was really important to me is that I go to the documents of the church and not read like somebody else's commentary. You know, I definitely didn't want to read a Protestant book about Catholicism or, you know, anything like that. Like, I just want to know, what do they believe? So I got a copy of the Catechism. And I mean, everyone needs to read the Catechism. It is so beautiful. I remember especially being struck right away with the beauty. And then also just it affirmed so much of what I already held to be true. And so that was really beautiful. I mean, so anyone, even if they're not thinking about being Catholic, it will affirm the things that you believe in such a beautiful way. And it's a great tool for evangelization, too, because it goes back to the beginning of our desire for God, our search for God, our need for him, before even getting into all the details of the church. So it's just so beautiful. So I was sitting there with my catechism and the Bible. And there's all these, you know, footnotes in there. So I'm referring to all the footnotes. I had all of this. And I also then started reading some conversion stories as well. And that was really helpful. And through that, learned about the early church fathers. Okay. So then I'm reading the early church fathers and the Bible and the catechism side by side. And what I'm realizing is the early church is really Catholic. And it was shocking. It was really shocking. First of all, I didn't know there were writings, early church fathers. I did not know anything about that, which is interesting. I mean, I'm coming from a church that is trying to be like the early church. I heard that often, like, we're trying to be like the early church. So for me, that was really impactful, because that was a value that I already had from growing up in the Church of Christ, is that we want to be like the early church. And so I was just really impressed with, you know, writings from like Saint Irenaeus, and, you know, Saint Ignatius and all of these saints that, you know, very early Christians, and that how I could see that they were echoing what the catechism was saying too. So, it was really powerful, and it was amazing how everything just naturally flowed too, from one topic to the next. It definitely felt very Holy Spirit led. I think everybody's journey is a little bit different, depending on what your questions are, you know, where you need to start. But I really started just looking at the nature of the church. You know, did he establish an authoritative church? And if he did, was that authority supposed to continue? Just started asking all of those questions and looking at scripture. And then the Eucharist. I will say, when I started really studying about the Eucharist, I mean, that's what really, really led me to the Catholic Church. Certainly church authority, that really helped me a lot. And looking at all those questions and finding that the Catholic Church is that church, coming to believe that. But then when I got to the Eucharist, I didn't mention earlier, before Will and I started dating, I bought this book called Catholicism for Dummies, which is actually really good. But I was thinking, I should probably know a little bit about the Catholic Church before I marry this guy. So I was reading along, I was doing fine, and then I get to the real presence in the Eucharist, and I was like, what? And I shut the book, and I put it down, and I didn't pick it back up again, because I just thought, I don't understand that. That's really strange. I'm not going to go there. Which I just think speaks to timing and the Holy Spirit leading, and it just wasn't time for me. But then when I started looking at the Eucharist again and studying John chapter 6 primarily, and just realizing how literal he was speaking, you know, and that they were taking him literally, and then they left him. When he says, you have to eat my flesh and drink my blood to have eternal life, they said, this is hard. And he did not stop and explain, and he let them go. And what really struck me about that was how, you know, often you'd see Jesus explain things to his disciples, his apostles, and rather than turn and explain, he said, are you leaving me too? he didn't try to explain it. He didn't say, oh, guys, it's just a symbol, you know. And then, of course, it all makes sense when he establishes the Lord's Supper. And then the early church fathers, you know, were very clear that they believed that it is his body and his blood. So intellectually, I was getting it all. But there was a moment, I was listening to a talk from Dr. Brant Petrie, Jesus and the Jewish Roots of the Eucharist, which is excellent. And we're looking at John 6, but there was just this moment where, I mean, it just went right through me, and I knew, like, this is true. I was overwhelmed by the love of Jesus, and of course he would do that. Of course he would give himself to us to eat, because that's his love. He wants to be as close to us as possible. So that's when it really moved from my head to my heart. And really, honestly, at that point, I knew I was going to be Catholic. You know, there was really no other place for me to be. There were a lot of other things that I needed to study, and I did. But
0: were you doing this with your husband?
1: Oh, yeah. I would sit there and just be like, hey, did you know this? And he'd be like, no. So it was really, that was a really neat process too, because he was learning as well. You know, I mean, he grew up, he went to Sunday school, he did all the things, but there's just so much to absorb. You know, I think he just missed some things. And so I would share with him as we were going, and he really enjoyed that process too. And also at some point, so I'm studying along, and we weren't going to church anywhere, and that was really bothering me. I was like, I don't like us not going. And he's like, where do you want to go? And I was like, I think we should go to Mass. And he was like, really? And I was like, yeah. So we picked the church closest to us, and we went to Mass, and I was overwhelmed with so many things, but just the beauty of the Mass, the liturgy, it felt so ancient to me. And right, you know, like it should be, it should feel that way. You know, it felt like the church. And when we got to the Eucharistic liturgy and I kneeled down, I started just sobbing. And my poor husband is like, what is going on? He doesn't know if he's like, either she loves it or she hates it. I don't know what's happening. But I was just so moved because I'd been studying about the Eucharist, and it was home, you know, it absolutely was. And so I still couldn't speak after it was over. I was like, we have to get outside because I was still crying. And he's like, what do you think? And I said, I love it so much. And he was like, oh, good. And so then we kept going as I was studying. And then we met with the priest there and just kind of introduced ourselves and let him know what was happening in the journey. And he was so welcoming and kind and told me about RCIA and all of that. So, yeah, I was definitely ready by the time RCIA started. I had to wait like about a month or two until RCIA started. But yeah, it was just a very unexpected journey for me. And like I said, I had a lot more things that I wanted to understand on a deeper level, like the Communion of Saints and Our Blessed Mother. I dug into all of that. I intellectually understood the reasons for our belief in the Communion of Saints before I really kind of emotionally and spiritually connected with it. That took longer. But especially with Mary, there was a point where I decided, okay, I need to stop thinking about her and just start talking to her. And it was very awkward. You know, I was like, hey, Mary. And it was really awkward. But I spoke with her. I started praying the rosary with scripture and have found that to be so powerful. And really, I feel very connected to her now. And I can't imagine not having her in my life at this point, you know. And especially now that I am a mother, that really changes the perspective as well. You know, when I'm comforting my children, I do think about her. And I think about how she comforts us and has that same role. So that's really beautiful.
0: When now that you're Catholic, how do you feel about your Church of Christ, parishioners that you left behind?
1: Oh, well, I mean, I absolutely love them, you know. And
0: the reason I ask that is that it's very interesting. You said that when you'd gone to that one church, that there were a lot of ex-Catholics.
1: Yeah.
0: And that isn't often the case. For when people leave the Catholic Church, they often have such a negative view.
1: Yeah.
0: Whereas this is almost universal that all the guests I've had in the Journey Home program, all that we work with, become Catholic. In some ways, they learn to even love and appreciate those who brought you to Jesus Christ in the first place.
1: Absolutely.
0: And they recognize the beauty of our brother and sisterhood that we still have. We just wish we were united.
1: Absolutely.
0: And that's part of the goal. But but you've learned to appreciate the gift they gave you.
1: Absolutely. Yeah, I mean, certainly, I feel like so much of what I learned in the Church of Christ, I carried with me. And really, it was just a continuation and a fulfillment, really, of what I already had in the beginning. So I'm so grateful, of course, for all of that I've been given.
0: We have an email, Brandon, from Kentucky. When Rochelle was reading and learning about the early church, what were one or two issues that stuck out in her study of the church fathers that moved her closer to embracing the Catholic Church?
1: Oh, one or two. Well, I think, again, the Eucharist, really. Yeah. I mean, that impressed me the most because I already had that love for communion that was already there. And then to see that clearly the early church believed that it really was his body and his blood, and that now the Catholic Church really is where you still can receive that, where we believe that. So I would say that was definitely the thing that really impressed me the most from early church fathers.
0: Often a question that that Protestants, when they're anticipating being received into the church, wonder about, especially if you come from a ministry background, is, will I be able to use my gifts when I become Catholic? Have you been able to use your gifts coming into the church?
1: Yes, absolutely. It's been so amazing. Like I said, one of the things that I have a passion for is community and like bringing people together. So when I got to the parish I'm in right now, recognized that we had a need to, especially with moms, I've always had a lot of really good friends around me to study scripture with. And so I started a Bible study with moms, and that's continued to grow. I'm so grateful for all the friendships that I have there. So So there's that. I get to share my love for scripture and just for people in general. Also, singing has always been a huge part of my life. And so I do cantor at church, and I also am been the music leader for our vacation Bible school for this. Well, this was supposed to be my fifth year doing it. So that's been a huge
0: blessing. Teaching those Catholics four part harmony? Or?
1: Oh, I should do that. I need to do that. And we did just start a children's choir too, so I'm helping out with that as well. So yeah, it's
0: teaching
1: been really great.
0: Acapella chant, you know, but four part chant.
1: We should do that.
0: Another email. We got about 3 minutes.
1: Okay.
0: Kathleen from Denver. A friend of mine is a member of the Churches of Christ, and we get into religious discussions periodically. I like to know if there's anything specific of what the Churches of Christ believe that might be similar to Catholic teaching and be a good way to interest her more about Catholicism and lead to a deeper, more meaningful faith sharing.
1: Oh, that is a really good question. Some similar things. I mean, I think just for me, the thing that helped was that value about being like the early church.
0: Yeah.
1: You know, if you want to share with your friend about this is what the earliest Christians believed, this is what they held to, that could be an entry point possibly. Also, like the view on baptism is very similar between the Church of Christ and the Catholic Church.
0: Especially weekly communion.
1: Yeah. And I mean, just the focus on Christ, I mean, really and truly, that is the center of everything that we do. And, you know, it's not about the music. It's not about the sermon. You know, it's about Jesus. Everything is Christ-centered. So I think it's really important for people to know that. They might not realize that's what we're all about.
0: I was thinking that motto from the Churches of Christ, you know, it's only what scripture says, and we silent where it doesn't speak. Mm-hmm. But yet, when you look back early church, you recognize there was tradition from the
1: Absolutely.
0: Beginning.
1: Right.
0: And that's one thing that really Churches of Christ can sometimes be oblivious to, that they have a tradition.
1: Right. That's right. Exactly.
0: Yeah.
1: You have to, really, because not everything, the Bible is not made to be a handbook
0: right.
1: for how to do this. It was supposed to be passed on in the church. In the living church. So, that's exactly right.
0: But even that idea of where the Bible speaks, we speak, where it's silent, we're silent, that's a tradition.
1: Right, exactly.
0: Because that isn't in the scripture
1: right.
0: itself.
1: Mm-hmm.
0: So that's a criteria we've added to it. Now,
1: yeah.
0: in some sense, it's a good one because it protects us from a lot of speculation. But still, it's a tradition that
1: right.
0: isn't in.
1: Yeah.
0: In the book itself.
1: And why would it be silent on things that were really important, you know, that you need? So, yeah, interesting.
0: Rochelle, thank you very much.
1: Thank you. Thank you so much. My pleasure.
0: And God bless you in all the way you serve the church now that you've been able to come and share your gifts and enjoy the great communion there. So thank you.
1: Thank you
0: very much. Thank you for joining us on this episode of The Journey Home. Let me remind you one more time, if you go to chnetwork.org, you'll be able to read Rochelle's story called From the Churches of Christ. To the One Church. So God bless you. Look forward to seeing you again next week.

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6: You have a voice in your head. How do you know that, the voice just said? 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And the words you speak to yourself matter a lot. Our words shape our self-perception. Our self-perception shapes our actions. Our actions shape our lives. Words are at the foundation of our whole lives. What words do you speak to yourself? The book of Revelations calls the devil the accuser of our brothers. He wants us to amplify the negative words in our heads. God reveals the truth about who we are. But he didn't do that so you'd wait for me to preach it to you. Preach it to yourself. When the voice within starts saying, I'm weak, used, washed up, not pretty enough, skinny enough, smart enough, I'll never be enough. Replace that with words like, I'm blessed, I'm chosen, I'm beautiful. I am a son or daughter of the King of Heaven. I don't mean that figuratively, I mean it literally. Look in the mirror and preach the truth to yourself. This is Chris Stefanik from RealLifeCatholic.com.
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9: A prayer for those in purgatory. In the name of the Father, the Son, and the Holy Spirit. My Jesus, by the sorrows thou didst suffer in thine agony in the garden, in thy scourging and crowning with thorns, on the way to Calvary, in thy crucifixion and death, have mercy on the souls in purgatory, and especially on those that are most forsaken. Do thou deliver them from the terrible torments they endure. 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
1: The most glorious work of all, to praise God in his kingdom.
0: Moved by the Spirit.
1: One who lives in love lives in God. And God lives in him.
2: What a wonderful thing is our church. This whole network is built on trust. The essence of evangelization is to tell everybody Jesus loves you. We are all called to be great saints.

Our dear lady was to be the mother of God, so she was conceived immaculate. And our dear Lord was divine, and so he never sinned. He was like unto us in everything except sin. So the rest of us are why he came. So I want to talk particularly to all of you out there who have not been to confession in a long time. I want to talk to you. Unfortunately, there's a lot of people who have not been to confession in a long time because they can't find a confessor. They go from city to city looking for someone who believes in sin and hell. And if you don't believe in sin and hell, you're like a runaway horse. So you're going to do what you please when you please, but somewhere, you're going to stop. You're going to hit a wall. A wall. And there's no place to go. If you want to go back, there's another place to go. And that's where some of you tonight are listening to me. And the reason you don't go to confession is because you're afraid. You're afraid. Of what? Of what? If you're not afraid to sin before the very eyes of God, why are you afraid to go to confession? I think some people think when they go to confession, God heard it the first time. No, he saw it the first time. You're not telling him anything he doesn't already know. He just wants you to be sorry. See? There's a big difference, huh? I'm going to read a few passages here. I'm going to look at it. It says, while he was at dinner in the house, it happened that a number of tax collectors, even today, nobody likes a tax collector. Things haven't changed. I feel sorry for them. They can't help at their job. Let me say a word to tax collect. I can't help it. You know, it's just a wonderful opportunity to say something to tax collectors. If you're not liked, let me tell you one reason why you're not liked. Sometimes you'll pick out somebody, some innocent old guy from a whole list of names, and you'll investigate him, ask him where he put all this money, what he did with it, did he really give it to charity? And then you let abortion doctors who work in abortion clinics, who are paid cash, have you ever investigated them? I'll bet you haven't. Have you ever wondered how many people go in there at $400 each time and go out? Where is that money? Why don't you investigate them? Leave these little people alone. They're doing anything. Working hard to make a living. Why don't you try it? But even you, God loves. He loves you. And what does he say here? Okay? It says, he came to sit at the table with Jesus and his disciples. And when the Pharisees saw this, he said, why does your master eat with tax collectors and sinners? I thought it was interesting they separated sinners from tax collectors. Didn't give the impression. Didn't you think that was interesting? I thought they were sinners too. Must be a special sin to be a tax collector. Oh, am I in trouble? Okay. When he heard this, Jesus replied, it's not the healthy who needs a doctor, but the sick. Oh, all you liberals out there listening to me, what would you do if I called all sinners sick? Ooh, I can just feel it coming through the TV.

0: Jesus called sinners sick. And he said, go and learn what the word says, that what I want is mercy, not sacrifice. Indeed, I did not come to call the virtuous, but sinners. Now look at that, Jesus is calling you tonight. Somebody there sitting in a living room right now with his feet propped up, drinking a beer. I'd straighten up if I were you. I would. The Lord's looking for you. Now, they couldn't understand why he could eat with sinners because sinners were outcasts. And a sinner in those days, who someone was not a Jew, he was a Gentile, or he didn't observe all the laws. But there were so many laws you couldn't observe, you couldn't even remember what they were. Now, it says here, he says, I have come to call sinners. God calls you tonight. He calls you to trust him, to trust in his mercy. You know, we kind of fear God for the wrong reasons. A sinner will think, well, my soul is so heavy with sin, and God is so holy. Both are true. God is awesomely holy, majestically holy. And we are sinners, poor sinners. And we have a hard time. You see, we have the impression, and it's the wrong impression, that I cannot get close to such a holy being. And that's what keeps you from confession, you see. It's a false humility. We used to call it humility with a hook. You know what that is? Humility with a hook? You don't know? Let's see. Let's say you did something you made a beautiful painting, and you put it just at the right spot where everybody would see it. And somebody comes in and says, oh, that's beautiful. And you say, nah, it's not beautiful. Oh, yeah, it's beautiful. No, I just kind of slopped it together. Meantime, you're pulling it closer and closer, you see. Why is that with a hook? Because you want that person to say it five times, oh, it's beautiful. So you come on with all this, nah, it's just a little thing I did while I was sleeping one night. It's really nothing. You know, I could do it with one hand tied in back of me. See, all that is, it looks a little bit like humility, but it's no good. No good. I think that's how we are with God sometimes, you see. We say, oh, Lord, I'm not good enough to be holy. I'm not good enough to go to confession and be forgiven. I mean, you know, you don't really know me. Oh, listen, he knows you. I think I told you this before, but it bears telling at this point. A man came to me, I said, oh, you go to church? He said, nah. He said, I don't go to mass. He said, I would go with all those hypocrites. I thought, one more won't hurt. We excuse ourselves, you see. And sometimes we're even angry over a big sinner who repents. I've told you that 100 times. We just don't want to say, look at him up there going to communion. I knew when he did this. We have an aversion for goodness. We even do it ads now. People put up aspirin, Tylenol, Advil, and they'll say, all of these, you see all of these? They're no good. You got to buy mine. That's what I call dirty advertising, you know? Why do you have to lower somebody to pull yourself up? And we do this with confession. We'll see somebody or hear someone who really did a lot of things that were no good, and suddenly they have a conversion. And you hear people say, oh, that hypocrite. Why, what hypocrite? He knows he was wrong. He's saying he was wrong. And he's repenting because he's wrong. Why is it you and I, as Christians, have a hard time accepting a conversion experience? You know what it means to save souls, huh? It means that I love sinners, I know they're sinners, God knows they're sinners, but God and I want to bring them back into His heart. Oh. What a wonder, huh? That's something awesome. We get letters every day of whole families coming back to the church. And somebody will say, inevitably, I was out of the church 30, 35 years, but I saw you pointing your finger at me when at one of the shows, and you said, go to confession. And I went. Now, isn't that wonderful? You got to scare people sometimes. There is a hell. I read where the Episcopal Church just decided there was no hell. I hope they don't mind that hot stuff. You cannot say there is no hell when the Lord God talks about it all the time. See, you get the impression that even people in the church don't want people to be converted. They don't want to be saved. They don't want anybody to go from an awfully evil life to an awesomely holy life. We read about St. Augustine. Oh, isn't that a wonderful story, huh? How he got converted. Whew, he did everything a man could possibly do that was wrong. Now, we rejoice over someone that gets converted in the 3rd century. And we're angry over someone that gets converted in the 20th century. Well, you got kind of odd. I had a takeoff on David the other day. It's a lesson. The son of David. Jesus was known as son of David. A holy man. He wrote the most beautiful psalms. And he was a holy man. But he looked out the wrong window at the wrong time. He should have turned around, but he didn't. After that, he connived to get the poor woman's husband killed in battle. Was he through? No, he fell again. How? He took a census. And the generals of the army went to him and says, Your Majesty, please don't take the census. No, I'm going to take the census. I want to see how many people I have. Whoa. Well, he got greatly punished for that. And then when the poor man was old, and he was lying there dying, and he wanted to build a temple for the Lord. And the Lord said to Nathan, no, he cannot build a temple for me. He spilled too much blood. And yet he was beloved of God. Why? Because David knew when he sinned. He was awesomely repentant when he sinned. He took his penance like a man. With humility of heart and hope in his mind. See? And God the Father loved David. love David. Look at Moses. Moses was known in the scriptures as the most gentle of men. And yet before he ran away from Egypt, he killed a slave who had killed another Jew. And he was so angry when he saw the people reveling and sinning and worshiping a golden calf that he threw down the tablets that God made. And he had to go all the way back up the mountain, fast another 40 days and 40 nights to get those Ten Commandments back again. And then as he went along, there came a time when the people were thirsty again. And he, instead of hitting the rock once, he hit it twice. And he said, am I supposed to bring water out of this rock? Whoa. He had already done that. He should have never questioned God's power. He was a holy man. But for a moment he lost it, but he was repentant, sorry, and the Lord said, because of this, you shall not enter the promised land. You shall see it from afar, but you shall not enter. And he took his chastisement like a man, in humble obedience. So you see, all these great men, like you and me, we're sinners. Unlike the rest of us, they knew when they sinned, they said they sinned, they were awesomely repentant, and they did their penance bravely. And they went back loving the Lord with their whole heart, mind, and soul. What an example we have of deep repentance. You should never, never, never be discouraged. A lot of you out there have had 1, 2, 3 abortions, 4. Some as many as 9. I know you're afraid. Don't be afraid. Be brave. Kneel down and say, Jesus, I am sorry. So sorry. And I want to come back to you. I want to serve you. I want to be holy. Go to confession. You know, our Lord said one time, he said, there is more joy in heaven when one sinner repents. Oh, could you, some of you have a, the angels would have a ball. I could just see him up there say, why don't we pick on that one? We could have a feast for 7 days. If we would just repent. You know, our dear Lord gave us an example one time of the prodigal son. Remember that, huh? You've heard it 1,000 times. Most of us, though, put ourselves on the other side of the other son's side, the good one, who never left home and worked hard all day long and always said yes to his dad. Wonderful. And this went out and spent all his inheritance in debauchery and drinking. And when he got to a place nobody wanted him or would even give him a husk from the swine, he decided to go home. All he wanted was to be a servant. He never asked to be a son again. But the Eternal Father is gave you an example of himself. He put a robe on him, he gave him a ring, and he killed the fatted calf, had a big feast. Wouldn't you like that to happen tomorrow if you went to confession? not only will they rejoice in heaven, but you will rejoice because you're home again. You're home again. You don't know what that means, because you've been out of the Father's house a long time. But you're home now. What a wonderful thing to be home. Some of you out in the cold a couple weeks ago, thought you'd never get home. Then you went through ice and snow and you were shivering and cold, and finally you saw that one house that's yours. Do you remember that feeling? Well, the one you're going to get if you go to confession is much better than that one. I think we all need to look at the Eternal Father. I know when you read the Old Testament, you get the impression, you know, that the Eternal Father is kind of hard on everybody. Well, he had to be with their stiff-necked people. He called them stiff-necked, stubborn. Ooh. But he did send his son. And he did so many wonderful things for them. For one thing, for you and I, he created us. It was the mind of the Eternal Father that decided you and I would be. Here we are in this studio, looking at each other, enjoying the Lord. But it was the mind of the Eternal Father that, before time began, saw you, the possibility of you being born, and said, yes, this one shall be. That's you. It's so bad to feel you're useless, or to feel that you're not worth anything, or to feel you've done all you can now, and it's so useless. Because society does that to all of us. It used to be you retired at 72, then they made it 62, now they're pushing to the 55 as if, well, long enough for you, buddy. You give 30 years to your company, you're about to retire. See, we've come so far away from God. We're on the level of survival of the fittest. Let me tell you, in the eyes of God, it's the sick, the crippled, the blind, the deaf, those who cannot speak, those who have known nothing but poverty and suffering and pain their whole life, they are very special to God. And you can't write them off. And because we're not a repentant people, we have become hard. Now I understand all the bishops in France, is that right? Decided that condoms were okay, you're going to protect society from AIDS. What school did you graduate from? Kindergarten. You know what protects people from AIDS? Chastity. Are we afraid to say that? It's very disheartening when a whole group of bishops don't know that. Let me show you a little thing I read here. This is another unrepentant here. I won't tell you where it's from. You might guess, though. Here's a new description of Eucharist. What is the Eucharist? No, not what, who. The body, blood, soul, and divinity of Jesus. I will not leave you orphaned. Well, let me show you what this bright young man said. He was all tired and sweaty, pushing his homemade cart down the alley, stopping now and then. I wanted to tell him about Eucharists, but the look in his eyes was despair and hopelessness. And so I just said hi and gave him Eucharist. Why didn't you buy him a hamburger? Downtown is nice. The lights changed from red to green and back again, flashing blues and pinks. I gulped them in and said, "Thank you, Father," and made them Eucharist. Can you believe what you're hearing? I laughed at myself and told myself, you with all your sin and all your selfishness, I forgive you, I accept you, I love you, and I gave myself Eucharist. Eucharist is as simple as being on time, as profound as sympathy. When I give you my supper, when I give you me, I give you Eucharist. If there was a lie for the year, this would make it. See, you need to go to confession. Why? If you believe this, you have to admit I have lost my faith in the real presence of Jesus in the Eucharist. See, if you breathe this trash here, you don't even believe now. You're not a Catholic anymore. Huh? And we have so many burdens on our back that we don't even know when we sin. And so you need to go to confession. And just pour out. You're talking to Jesus. You're not talking to a man. It is the Lord who listens to you. What a wonderful Father we have, that he would think of that. That's why you must think of the Eternal Father as the most merciful and the most generous of all fathers. Why? Because he gave you his Son. His Son, Jesus. I don't know of anybody here or anybody anywhere that would give his only begotten Son for people who are so ungrateful. And he suffered so much. We were listening at table today to the life of Padre Pio. A marvelous man. Has suffered unbelievably his whole life, but so holy that when you went to confession, if you missed something, he'd say, "Did you forget something?" And you'd say, "No." "Oh, are you sure?" "Yes." "Then come back tomorrow." Wow. A woman went to him one time and he made her come back three times. And finally she said the third time, "I don't have anything else." And he said, "Oh, yes, you do." He told her the day and the time she committed an abortion, and showed her what that son was destined to be. See, well, you wish that you had somebody like that. Don't you wish you had somebody like that around? That could tell you what you forgot? Because God knows it all. We have no reason to be afraid. I'm going to open up for some phone calls because I think some of you have something you want to ask. Hello?
1: Hi.
0: Hey, where are you from?
1: New York.
0: Hey, what is your question?
1: I'd like to have your opinion, Mother. A priest in our parish has told me that we only need to go to confession a few times a year. And I'm used to going every week, and I feel kind of confused because I have great respect for the priest and what I should do because I feel I'm lacking for Jesus.
0: I go every week. Maybe you ought to tell him that. Say, Mother Angelica goes every week. He might say, well, she needs to go every week. Oh, well, and that's true. Let me tell you something about confession. Confession, for all, most people think you should only go to confession if you have a mortal sin. Right now, if you see anybody going to confessional, you say, ooh, I wonder what he did. You can't do that. You can't stigmatize somebody and say, well, now nobody goes to confession if they have a biggie. No, you go to confession not only to erase the biggies, but to erase venial sins. Did you see that dirty movie? No. I thought I saw you walking in there. Not me. You lied, see? What do you call that? You call it a truth? You can't call it a truth, it's a lie. This has to be clear all the time. Now let me tell you about something about confession that's important for you to remember. Confession heals. If I cut myself, whether it's a deep cut or a neat stitches or a small tiny scratch, well, I'm sorry, I did it. Right? Cut's still there? Scratch is still there. I have to be healed. And confession begins to heal and heal and heal. It takes away the sin. But it's like having flu. Did you ever have flu? And the doctor said, well, you're over it. You say, I am? He said, yeah, no more germs. Oh, can fool me. What happened? You're tired. The flu, it's over with, it's forgotten, the doctor's on to another patient. You're tired. You're vulnerable. Confession gives you energy, strength, courage, and heals. It heals, so what, the next time that temptation comes to you or that occasion to lie, you're going to be stronger. You're going to say, yes, I did that. See, confession is so important because it's a healing sacrament. It's a healing. That's why some of you have been away for so many years feel so good. You notice that? So I feel like there's a big weight off. You've been healed. Spiritually healed. Your soul is lighter. So please, find another priest. I'd go every week if you can find somebody who understands the soul and the healing we need. We have another call. Hello?
2: Yes, Mother.
0: Where are you from?
2: Minnesota.
0: And what is your question?
2: Yes, I just came from Mass and Communion. And I need your help and prayers, Mother. I had an illness, and I can't have children. I was supposed to be married, and the man now doesn't want me, and I'm just having trouble dealing with this. I prayed to the Lord and the Holy Mother and all I really wanted to do was be married and have children. And now I feel I'm just all alone in the world when all other friends are having children and married and family. And I just feel so alone, and I'm having a hard time dealing with it. And I would ask for your prayers and your advice. Thank you, Mother.
0: I feel sorry for that man. The essence of marriage is to have children. But he should have loved you enough. And that's what you really feel, huh? It's not your fault that you cannot have children. But you can always adopt children. You know, you could stop people from having abortions. And these children, they come into the world and they're alone from day one. And they've been designed by God from all eternity to be, even though the circumstance is not too good. Huh? So you can have children now by giving this pain and suffering for abused children, for aborted children, for children who will never see the light of day because their mothers didn't want them. Pray for them. Give this pain to them and save them. God will send you someone, sweetheart, that will love you for yourself. And then you'll find a baby somewhere that nobody wants. And God will fulfill your heart. And right now you have to find your peace in the permitting will of God. And we'll pray for you. We have another call. Hello?
3: Hi, Mother Angelica.
0: Hi, where are you from?
3: Pennsylvania.
0: And what is your question?
3: First of all, I love you dearly, and I pray for all of you every day.
0: Thank you.
3: Second of all, I'm going to hopefully be confirmed at Easter Vigil.
0: Wonderful.
3: And I have decided to take the name Angelica.
0: Yay! Thank you. Thank you, thank you.
3: And my third question, which is very important to me, I have not been able to take communion now since I left the other religion and went into Catholicism till I'm confirmed.
0: Mm-hmm. Well, wait a minute. You don't need to wait till you're confirmed to go to communion. You could go to communion as soon as you're received into the church. Have you been baptized?
3: Yes.
0: Okay, then just ask Father to allow you to make your first Holy Communion. Are you under instructions yet?
3: Yes.
0: Okay, well, he'll tell you the time then. When those instructions are finished, you should not have to wait for communion before confirmation. Sometimes they come together, but sometimes, you know, somehow I was confirmed before I had my first communion. I think I was 5 1/2 or 6 when I was confirmed. I think the priest looked in the audience and the congregation, he said, oh, that's going to be a serious one over there. We better confirm her first. But that was an oddity. And then I got my communion a year after. But now it should be that you have your first Holy Communion, and then maybe a year later, or 6 months, depending when the bishop comes, you should be confirmed. So you go and ask Father. You've been baptized in the church, and there's no reason why, unless you have some impediment I don't know about, no reason why you can't go to communion. We have to look at ourselves, you know, and all of us who do go to communion every day, every day, every day, every day. You know, in our Holy Father Francis' time, our Holy Mother St. Clair, they only went 7 times a year. Ooh. And God bless Pius X, Pope Pius X, who allowed children 6 and 7 years old to make their first communion. I think one of the problems that we have today is we have no sin-itis. I'm telling the catechesis people demand that the children have Holy Communion without confession. Oh, no, no, no, no. And our wonderful catechism says every child must go to confession before First Holy Communion. If you're going to treat sex education first, second grade, you better have those kids go to confession. See, we have everything topsy-turvy today. We make young kids old before their time. And then we say they have no sin. There's only one Immaculate Conception. We're born into the world. Many times it's proud, arrogant, selfish. You say, oh no, well, it proves itself. If you have a child that's even 1 or 2 years old and you say, give me a bite. She wasn't trained to do that. I told you about the twins that came in, their mother came to see me. They had these all-day suckers, you know, these big things like that. And they were licking them like crazy. And this one came up to me and he went like this. Want a lick? It's all sticky, you know? And I didn't want to say no. I said, oh, yeah. Look, I gave it back to him. The other one went like this. No way was he going to give me a lick. They were not trained, one to be generous and one not to be generous. There's jealousy in little children. There's just a lot of things we're born with. We call the concupiscence of the original sin. Everybody tells you doesn't exist. Oh, does it exist? That's why we need to be baptized. That's why we need our Lord. We need the Eucharist. You know, Don Bosco had this dream one night. And it was a vision, he called them dreams, and he saw this big ship with the Holy Father at the wheel and a big hole in the ship. And a lot of these little ships were going off the big ship and rowing around by themselves. And then the ship was in a terrible storm, and all of a sudden out of the ocean came two pillars, and on the top of one pillar was the Eucharist, and the top of the other pillar, Our Lady. And then the ship began to straighten out. I think we're in those times right now. We have another call. Hello?
4: Hi, Mother Angelica.
0: Hi, where are you from?
4: My name is Joan. I'm from Philadelphia, Pennsylvania, outside.
0: What is your question?
4: My question was about something you were speaking about earlier about hell. I was wondering if you have any idea, and I'm sure that you do, of why... Why do the priests not give sermons on hell and purgatory anymore when it's something that so many people have no idea about anymore these days? I'm young, I'm 30, and people my age just look at me like I'm crazy when I would even mention that, you know, oh, you know, I have to go to confession, you know, if I talk about purgatory in a conversation, they say to my you really think that when you die that, you know, something like that's going to happen to you? And I really have to say,
0: did you ever ask him what they think is going to happen to them?
4: Well, I know that I've had a couple of conversations. I'm a teacher, and I taught religion, and I've had a couple of conversations with people about it, and they would say, well, I think I'm going to heaven.
0: Just as they are. Right?
4: Mm-hmm, that's right.
0: Do I have news for them? No, we cannot go and see God as we are because we're so faulty and we're sinners, you know? When governments provide and promote abortions, when churches promote sin, when they promote error, they're not, many people are not going to purgatory. But to answer your question, the reason priests and ministers don't teach about purgatory and hell, they don't believe in them anymore. They're articles of faith. They're one of the things you must believe if you're a Catholic. Since they did away with sin, then you do away with hell, and you do away with purgatory, you see. If there was a time I believe the devil has charge of the world, the Lord called him the prince of this world, I think it's now, for this reason. Who is it that doesn't want you to believe in hell? The father of lies doesn't want you to believe in hell. And he has deceived and seduced people into thinking God is so compassionate, he does not put anyone in hell. That's absolutely right, but God does not put people in hell. They go there on their own. Because they cannot stand holiness, they can't stand goodness, they can't stand forgiveness. They're bitter and hateful inside. And the sight of an all-loving, all-holy, all-merciful God is a terror to them. So, when people say there is no hell, there is no purgatory, there is no sin, they reduce mankind to that animal level. Animals will not do what men do today. They won't. They won't. When we do away with God's, we reduce our will to feelings. We reduce our intellect to unreasonable things. And as a result, every time you open a paper, you see something more unreasonable. Was it reasonable for that man in Maine to go and kill two holy nuns and beat up two more? For what? Do they know? And you say there's no sin. Those women are martyrs in our age. But you tell me there is no sin. I read an article in a Birmingham paper where a little Dominique, I don't know whether she's 2 or 3 years old, maybe 4, had 140 some wounds on her. A third-degree burn, she had 18 slashes on her face, she had... You're telling me there's no sin? When you see children aborted in pieces, and you tell me there's no sin? You see treating the children treating their grandparents as if they were nothings, old and useless, you say there's no sin? How can you say there is no sin? And if you say there is a sin, or there is sin, St. John said, he who says he does not sin is a liar. You can read it in his epistle. And no liar goes to heaven. You know, I think these people never read the scriptures. Never read. If someone says there is no Eucharist, it's only a symbol. Your Eucharist, I'm Eucharist, it's a lie. If they say there's no original sin, that's a lie. If they say Our Lady was just a little illiterate young girl, that's a lie. There's only one who spread lies, the father of lies. Be careful, huh? Be watchful. And yet have unbelievable hope. With all the mess that's in the world, everywhere, God has it in his hands. He wants to give you peace and joy, unbelievable joy, by doing a simple thing. say I am sorry. Go to confession. Will you do that, huh? Oh, you're gonna feel. Go out and have yourself a big pizza. For me. And don't forget, priests, put us between your cat's electric bill. February is a hard month for us. But we'll make it because of you. I don't know what we'd do without you, but we wouldn't be. I'll see you tomorrow night with a very wonderful guest. And together, we shall love Jesus always. Bye now.

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3: Too often Christians walk through life as if their circumstances had the final word, as if a bad doctor report, IRS audit, or mean boss were all-powerful. We need to start thinking and living as if God is all-powerful, because He is. When Paul was in prison, waiting to be beheaded, he wrote things like, "I am pressed, not crushed, persecuted, not abandoned, struck down, not destroyed. In all these things, we are more than conquerors because of Him who loved us." He knew he had the upper hand because he had God's hand. A real champion isn't someone who wins all the time. It's someone who can't be defeated. Christians are supposed to walk through life like real champions. People who face the same struggles and trials anyone else does, but unlike anyone else does. Because we saw the final score, and we know who wins. I don't know what you're facing today, but I know who has your back, so hold your head up high. Like St. Paul, you're more than a conqueror. This is Chris Stefanik from RealLifeCatholic.com on EWTN Radio.
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8: This is Bishop William Walterscheid, auxiliary bishop in the Diocese of Pittsburgh. 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
11: This is Father Nate Will, CSC. Praying lifts our hearts and our minds to Christ, and it allows us to step back to our lives and take a 30,000-foot view on the troubles that normally get us down. This is a prayer for an end to abortion. Let's pray in the name of the Father, and of the Son, and of the Holy Spirit. Amen. Loving God, We come to you this day asking for your intercession to end abortion in our country and throughout the world. Lord, we ask that you would be with women who are in crisis pregnancy situations. Surround them with your love, Lord. Surround them with people who are supportive of them, who love them, and who encourage them to bring life into the world. Lord, we ask that you would be with us. Bless our country. Bless our decisions, that all we do might be for your glory. We ask this in Jesus' holy name. Amen. In the name of the Father, the Son, and the Holy Spirit. Amen.
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14: Well, good morning, everyone, and welcome to Women of Grace Live. I am Johnette Williams, very happy to be with you today on this beautiful day that the Lord has made. 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It is the way that you can join us here. 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Eager to hear from you there. Oh, my goodness sakes. And here I am on the Women of Grace website. And I like to go out here first thing when I am with you in the morning to see what's going on. My dear staff is always putting new things up there. And I saw something that just popped up here that really excited me. And this is a study that's coming up that we're going to be offering, and we're inviting you to begin it. It's going to be Thursday, October the 16th. So I'm giving you lots of head space here and ahead time to be able to join us. It's the Moments with Mary. Who is Mary? And so you're going to be dipping very, very

6-week online study. So I do want to let you know about that. Look at your calendars, ladies. Mark it and join us for this very, very beautiful time that is going to be spent together. It is online, so you will receive a link. You'll be able to join for all of the opportunities to come together. And I can just, you know, what can I tell you? I can tell you that what we have heard from women who have taken this study is that their understanding of Our Lady increased, but most importantly, their love for Our Lady increased. And why is that? Well, it's because her spouse, the Holy Spirit, and her son, our Lord Jesus Christ, and Father God, they want you to love Our Lady because they love Our Lady. So I want to encourage you to find out more about her by way of this study. So look at your calendar, sign up for it. You can do that right online. Do want to let you know that we do have some other things coming up too. On Our Lady's birthday, we are having a morning of grace. It's going to be taking place on Tuesday, September the 8th. And we are inviting you to join us for that. It is again an online event, and we've got two great regional coordinators who are going to be leading you through this lovely time together. It starts at 10:30 a.m. Eastern Time and runs until noon Eastern Time. That's September the 8th. The second option for you, time-wise, is Thursday, September the 10th, from 7 p.m. to 8:30 p.m. So that time slot's available for you if the first one doesn't work. All of the information available for you at womenofgrace.com. Additionally, we have our Full of Grace opportunities that are coming up in a variety of locations throughout the United States in person, but also via online as well. So we invite you to take a look at that. Join us for one of them. And don't forget about Sue Brinkman's wonderful study that is coming up on Fulton Sheen, soon to be Blessed Archbishop Fulton Sheen, his beautiful book on Our Blessed Lady called The World's First Loved. The World's First Love. Yes. It's a noun, not a verb. The World's First Love. And it's going to be just a beautiful journey into the major events and the mysteries of Mary's life. And it'll offer you opportunity to reflect on her dignity, on her strength, and on her role in God's plan for the salvation of the world. So this is one of those classics. This is a classic written by, a blessed, soon to be blessed. By the time they get to be blessed, you know, they're really on their way to sainthood. And you're going to learn so much by way of the personal devotion that Fulton Sheen had towards Our Blessed Lady through his acumen as a tremendous theologian and philosopher, as he dips into who this great, great woman of God is, the greatest woman, the greatest creature that God's ever created. Just think about that. That's who Mary is. She is the greatest creature that God's ever created, the only creature created without the stain of original sin. Jesus, of course, is hypostatic union, true God and true man. You know, there's no sin in our Lord. But Mary is pure creature. She's the only creature. And I know I've shared this with you in the past, but maybe you weren't listening, or maybe you didn't even know about us at the time, so I'll repeat it. There's like a trick Catholic question. A trick Catholic question. And the question is, how many people in sacred scripture were conceived without the stain of original sin? And the answer to that question would be 2, Our Blessed Mother and Our Lord Jesus Christ. But then, how many people were born without the stain of original sin? Do you know the answer to that one? Maybe I'll just let that hang out there. Maybe I will. Why don't you call and tell me if you think you know the answer? Because I would love to hear what your thoughts and reflections are with regard to that. So, all right, only 2 who were saved from the stain of original sin from the moment of conception. But how many were born, and who would those 3 people be? That's an interesting question to think about. 833-288-EWTN. That's the way you can weigh in today, 833-288-3986. In addition to that, you can use the same number to text us. Maybe you already know the answer, and I hope your little fingers are flying right over those keys to get the information to us, and we'll address it. I might just kind of like, hang on there for a little while and see how many people show up. But we would love to hear from you either by
phone or by text message. Any question you have today, we'll be happy to answer. I like to call Thursday Thinking Thursday. So, you know, let's come up with some really good questions that we can think about and reflect on as we move through our time together. I do want to remind you once again to always check out EWTN's religious catalog, EWTNRC.com. Has so many

0: I'm telling you, just chock full of wonderful resources for you to help you live the abundant life of our Lord Jesus Christ and to share that abundant life with others. One other event I want to mention to you. We're talking about Mary today. It just seems like the Holy Spirit's guiding us in that direction. But we're going to have a beautiful online event on October 3rd to celebrate our 23rd anniversary of Women of Grace. Living His Life Abundantly, which is basically the parent of Women of Grace, has been around since 1987, incorporated in 1999. Women of Grace grew up in 2003. So we look at this time as a beautiful, beautiful opportunity to celebrate our 23rd anniversary. It's going to be an online event. Mary, the Ideal Woman is the theme, and we've got excellent presenters coming. Mike Aquilina is going to be with us. Dr. Carrie Gress is going to be with us. I am going to be with us, and Kitty Cleveland is going to be with us. So I'll tell you what, it is just a beautiful opportunity to take some time away and spend some time. All of the event details are available for you there. That is a Saturday, so you can mark it on your calendar and have something very special to look forward to October the 3rd. We're coming right back. Stay with us.
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2: Steve, as a doctor, this argument really burns me up. Abortion is simply a normal part of women's health care and a critical element of women's reproductive health. What's your answer to that?
3: Right. I simply ask, when did lethally injecting a living unborn child or tearing it limb from limb and suctioning it from his mother's womb somehow become health care? We all know exactly what health care is. It's treating the diabetic, it's setting the broken bone, performing open heart surgery. Killing a living unborn child has absolutely nothing to do with health care.
2: You know, really, if your health care kills people on purpose, then you're clearly doing it wrong. And keep in mind that 95% of all abortions are performed on healthy babies of healthy moms. Abortion is not health care.
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6: This is EWTN Daily Saint, where each story reminds us that holiness is possible in every age. Saint Rosalia of Palermo lived a secluded life as a hermit, but after death became a source of hope for an entire city in crisis. Born into a wealthy Norman family in Sicily around the year 1130, Rosalia rejected the comforts of noble life as a young woman, withdrawing to a cave on Mount Pellegrino overlooking the city of Palermo. There she devoted herself entirely to prayer, penance, and union with God until she died. Centuries later, during a devastating plague in 1624, Rosalia appeared in a vision revealing the location of her remains. When the people processed through the city with her relics and asked for her intercession, the plague ended. Today, Rosalia is honored as the patroness and protector of the city of Palermo. May the life of Saint Rosalia inspire you to grow closer to Christ today. Saint Rosalia, pray for us. To sign up for the Daily Saint emails, please visit EWTN.com/Daily Saint.
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0: Welcome back, everybody. You are listening to Women of Grace Live. I am Johnette Williams. Very happy to be with you today. Eager to hear from you. Let me give you those numbers that you can use. And we've got a toll-free one for you right here in North America. And that number is 833-288-EWTN. That's 833-288-3986. It is the way that you can join us right here on Women of Grace Live, where we do love having that holy conversation with you. You use that very same number to text your question to us, and we're happy to receive it. We certainly are. We've got great people out there that are just waiting to grab that information from you. And I know that Matt Kubinski will be happy to hear from you. I know that Pedro Quiles will be happy to receive your text questions. But they're not going to be as happy as I am because, I just love engaging with you, whether it's by voice right here calling in or whether it is by written word as we receive in our text messages. We do have a text question that came in. I want to answer this because I think it's a good one, and it's not an unusual one in terms of what this person is sharing with us is her experience. So let me get right to that, and I want you to think about this too, because I'm sure you might have heard something similar. So this is Yadira from Miami, and she says she's been listening online, and she says, so during college, I heard often professors who would say that Christians just copied religions prior to them, such as the story of Mary, a chosen woman by a deity, or relation to the sun, or certain holidays that were picked, but prior religions had also used those holidays. And is that true? Well, this is a fascinating question. And I have to just tell you, Yadira, that I heard the same thing in my humanities class in college. And it caused me to scratch my head, right, at that time. A young woman who really is searching in her own life for what God's will is for her, but basically what her will was for herself. And this was rather captivating. And the unfortunate reality is, such classes, such perspectives that are shared with young people often misform their thinking about who God is and the way in which God works. There's a wonderful book out there that was really suggested to me by one of the speakers who is going to be coming and joining us for our 23rd anniversary on October the 3rd. Brilliant man, really, in my estimation, absolutely brilliant. And he shared with me years and years ago called The Rise of Christianity. And this Rise of Christianity was written by, the one I'm talking about is the one that has the subtitle, A Sociologist Reconsiders History. There's a lot of other books out there that talk about the rise of Christianity, but I want you to acknowledge this one, and if you're interested in it, you can get it. You can get it out there, at any of the booksellers online. But this is The Rise of Christianity, A Sociologist Reconsiders History. And it's a wonderful, wonderful book. Now, this man Rodney Stark is the author. I think that he's gone on to his eternal reward. And he may have converted to Christianity at the end of his life, but he was relatively what one would call an agnostic. Basically, he didn't have a dog in this hunt, if you know what I mean by that, right? He wasn't looking to prove Christianity was right. He wasn't necessarily looking to prove Christianity was wrong. He was just doing an investigative kind of search, a research project on Christianity and how it rose, following the death of our Lord Jesus Christ and the coming of the Holy Spirit upon the apostles and everything that's transpired in all of these intervening years, over 2,000 of them, right? He was curious about this. And so he did this research. And he came to an interesting conclusion. And it's a captivating conclusion, especially considering where he was coming from. And that was that, basically an agnostic, didn't know if God existed, didn't know if he didn't exist, didn't know if he really cared. And what he came to the conclusion was this, that God was preparing civilization, God was preparing mankind for the ultimate, understanding, for the ultimate moment that would come by way of the sending of his son, our Lord Jesus Christ. He was preparing humanity for that. And so he said that all of the prior religions, the pagan cultures, all of them had a questing, an internal questing for the ultimate truth. And of course, we know the truth has a name. And what is the name of ultimate truth? The name of ultimate truth is our Lord Jesus Christ. He tells us he is the way, the truth, the life. And just like that little "the" is so important in Genesis 3, when God prophesies and says, I will send the woman, it's indicating that there is a specificity to the noun that follows it, right? There's a specificity. It's not one among many. It is a certain one. I will put enmities between you and the woman. God already knows the woman. He's going to be sending the woman. And she's going to put enmity between the evil one and his offspring and those who would follow her son, our Lord Jesus Christ, between the evil one's seed and her seed, basically, our Lord Jesus Christ. So there is that prophetic word. But so when Jesus identifies himself and says, I am the way, I am the truth, I am the life, that's not just a convenience of language. He's teaching a truth. And as I've often said on the air here and in other places, you know, sometimes the smallest words in sacred scripture reveal to us the greatest truths, or at least very great truths. And the little word, the little article, T-H-E, is one such word. It distinguishes it from the generic, right? So when Jesus says, I am the way, the truth, the life, he is saying, I am it. There's no other way. I am the way. I am the truth. I am the life. So ultimate truth is incarnated in our Lord Jesus Christ and given to us in his teachings, right? So what Rodney Stark is positing in this exploration of history, coming from a sociological point of view, is that there was a gradual unfolding that took place throughout humanity, from the inception of humanity, the creation of Adam and then Eve in the garden, to the coming of our Lord Jesus Christ, a gradual unfolding. Remember something about original sin. It's important to remember something about this. Original sin, the primordial sin, all other sin kind of coming by way of original sin, darkens the mind. All sin, and if you could call it the progeny of original sin, all sin darkens the mind. It renders the mind incapable of receiving truth. Now, God chose a people. He did. He chose a people. We know the chosen people of God were the Israelites, were the Jews, right? We know that. I don't think that that's ever changed. The fullness, however, is those who would be grafted in by way of the coming of Jesus Christ, who would also include Gentiles into that chosen people category. But the chosen people couldn't receive everything either at that time, because the sacrament of baptism was not instituted at that time. The sacrament of baptism came by way of our Lord Jesus Christ when he was baptized in the River Jordan. And what does the sacrament of baptism do? Well, the sacrament of baptism expunges original sin. The residual effects stay, so there's still a darkening of the mind. But it's not the same kind of a situation prior as was prior to baptism, right? And for a newborn, that little baby is a little saint. That little baby is just the God life is full in that little baby. So the Israelites, therefore, did not see things clearly. So what did God do then? Well, then God sent prophets. He sent prophets to guide them and direct them and to lead them and to help them get to where he wanted them to go. And he was preparing that people for the coming of the Messiah, for the one whom he prophesied would come in Genesis 3, right there at verse 15. So there is all of that, right? So what Stark is maintaining then is that this gradual unfolding of the plan of God and the one who would come, right? There were hints of it that followed every kind of attempt to define a deity. They knew that there was something beyond themselves, that, but they didn't know what it was, and they didn't know how to express it. And so they used what they had around them to try to express it. You know, that's how the nature religions, for example, rose up, right? The great myths, basically, Greece and the great myths of Rome. That's how they grew up, right? It was attributing to this, to some kind of unreachable, unattainable recognition of what or who it was that was higher than them, you know, human attributes. So, but what was that doing? It was preparing the people. And that is Stark's, that's the premise. That's the conclusion that he comes to and that he draws out. He's come to that conclusion. He sits down, he draws it out through his book, right? That's the deal. And so he's showing then how all of this is this gradual unfolding by which God was leading his people to a certain moment. And that certain moment came at the moment of the Annunciation with Our Lady's fiat, when the Word became flesh and dwelt among us. So rather than disproving Christianity, these religions of the past, rather than disproving it, it is man's attempt to figure out something that is known to him in a certain sense by way of the fact that he's created in the image and likeness of God, but yet remains dark. You know, the mind not being able to comprehend because the moment hadn't come. And there's all of the misery of the darkening of the mind, coupled by the, you know, further compromise of the human person by sins that the human person commits and the sins that are committed against the human person. So, you know, I'd really encourage you, if any of this is interesting to any of you, I would encourage you to get out there and to purchase a copy of this book. It's called The Rise of Christianity, A Sociologist Reconsiders History. And I think that the weight of the book, is that this is not written by a theologian. It's not written by a Christian. It's not written by someone who has long and deep roots, excuse me, in the Christian tradition. It's written by someone who is basically an agnostic, if not an atheist. And they arrive at this conclusion, which is really quite amazing. Now, I'm not sure that Rodney Stark, I'd have to go back and read it. It was years ago that I read this. I still have it on my shelf. I should pull it off, dust it off, and take a look at it. I'm not sure that he arrives at the fact that Jesus is the Messiah, but what he does arrive at is this is all, you know, God at work. There's this foreshadowing, this longing. And so why does Christianity rise? Well, it rises because it's the fulfillment of all that. It's the answer. It is the culmination of those yearnings of the human heart that's existed for all time. You know, I mean, even, you know, here's the deal with, you know, I just want to say this. And if there's any theologians listening, boy, I would really appreciate your take on this and any correction that's necessary for me. But even in a sense, you know, Eve's tripping up, her tripping up in the garden, you know, she was disobedient. But basically, you know, and I mean, and we can ascribe all kinds of things to Eve. That we could say, well, you know, she ate it because she was jealous of God. She ate it because, you know, she wanted to be God. And I guess there's all of that at play. But remember, you know, Adam and Eve, until Adam eats that apple, original sin hadn't entered into humanity. So, you know, like, I like to think about it, and I like to think, well, you know, why did Eve do that? I mean, certainly she was beguiled, she was seduced, she went on to seduce her husband, and he ate from the fruit, and all that stuff went on. I get all that. But you know, what was the bottom motivation of heart? I think it might have been because she wanted to know God more intimately, and she didn't know that she was already knowing him intimately. She was confounded by the guise of the evil one and by his pernicious taunting and temptation. But, you know, it's interesting because she wanted to know more. You know, and if she would have just been patient, she would have learned all kinds of stuff. But she wasn't. And I kind of liken that to what we see in our culture today, where people, they want more. They want more spirituality, and they allow themselves to be enticed. The hunger of the heart is for God. Edith Stein said something similar to that. She said that, you know, and this is a paraphrase. She says, anyone that is searching for truth is ultimately searching for God. And it's true. So that's the quest. Created in his image and likeness, we want to find him. We want to find out everything we can about. We want to be in union with him. And so people allow themselves to go in all these really weird ways. And I think that there's reasons for that. I think one of the reasons is because they want spirituality without a moral code. They want to have their, in common parlance, they want to have their cake and eat it too. Yeah. I really want a close relationship with God, but I want to do what I want to do, and I want him just to say it's okay. And I think that I could probably rationalize why he would. That's the mindset. That's the mindset of the culture. That's the mindset of the day. So I know, Yadira, I gave you a big, long answer, but I want to point you in a direction, and I want to tell you that this kind of education that you received, I have no idea what age group you are, but I'm sure that it's the same on university campuses today as it was when I was at university. I'm sure that's the same thing. I just remember scratching my head about it, and I have to tell you the truth. The unfortunate reality is it didn't help me. It really didn't. It gave me an excuse to do exactly what I wanted to do in those years. And none of it was really very good. You know, I just wanted to live my own life, doing my own thing. You know, life according to Jeanette, life according to her profoundly ignorant understanding of God and humanity and human truth and what real joy is and what real happiness is. But you know what he did? He just came right in here and he saved me for myself. He saved me for myself. And I'll tell you what, I still ask him to do that. Please, Lord, save your daughter from herself. Please, please, please, please, Lord. It's a plea. I'm putting it out there, even as we're together right here on Catholic Radio. Well, boy, oh boy, I've talked to you that whole first segment, 833, second segment, 833-288-EWTN. That's 833-288-3986. It's the way that you can join us here on Women of Grace Live, where we do love having holy conversation with you. And I guess we have had a bit of a thinking time here, but have you figured out who the three people are? Who were born without original sin, not conceived, born. I'll be curious to hear. Give us a call or send us a text message. I'm going to go out here and check on you right now. That's what I'm going to do. We're going to go to this break. We're going to come right back. More to come on the other side of it. Stay with us.
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0: Well, welcome back, everybody. You are listening to Women of Grace Live. I am Johnnet Williams, very happy to be with you today, eager to hear from you. The phone lines are lit up. I'm coming to you, so hang on there. We did get a few questions, or excuse me, we did get a few answers in, thoughts about the question that I threw out there, who were the persons that were born without a original sin as opposed to conceived. And so we're going to get to those as well. 833-288-EWTN is the way that you can join us here today. That's 833-288-3986. That question is still hanging out there. You can still weigh in on, you know, who you think those people were that were born without original sin. But we're talking about all kinds of things today, and I'm always eager to receive your questions or comments via phone or via text, which still comes by phone. 833-288-EWTN. That's 833-288-3986. Same number for both of those. All right. Ann is calling back. She is in Midland, Texas. I'm going to answer her question when she comes up here. But I'm going to go to Joseph. Joseph is in Virginia. He's a first-time caller ringing my bell for you, Joseph. Thank you for calling in today. So happy. And that was your little debut bell to welcome you to the broadcast. How are you?
11: Yeah, thank you. Thank you. Can you hear me?
0: I do. Very well. Thank you.
11: Great. Yeah. My question, it's more of a theological conundrum for me, and that's
0: okay.
11: The role of Judas Iscariot.
0: Okay.
11: My thought process on this is Mary clearly, in her fiat, brought about literally the Son of God.
0: That's right.
11: And the Son of God needed to die in order to bring about our redemption.
0: Yes.
11: So Judas, in his role, either predestined or through his own free will, literally brought about the handing over of Jesus to the Romans, then crucified, which he needed to be. He needed to die in order to rise, in order to redeem us. So the conundrum for me is Judas's role, what he did. I mean, his name is tantamount to traitor. People use the name Judas when they accuse somebody of trading them. So the issue for me is Christ needed to die. Judas brought it about. He was the catalyst. So that's the concern. If it wasn't Judas, it would need to be someone else, right?
0: Yes, exactly. So I think, you know, the heart of your question is a very good one. Did Judas have free will, or was this something that God predestined him to do, and he followed through? And in that sense, you know, some people might say, well, then, you know, he really did a favor because he helped bring about salvation. And you know, of course, that's a fallacious argument on the end there. But here's the fact of the matter. Everyone is created with free will. We were created in the image and likeness of God. And how is it that we image God? Well, we image God in three distinct ways. First of all, we have intellect. We can reason, right? Unlike other creatures that have life, whether, you know, and here I'm talking about more rational creatures. I'm not talking about plant life here. Animals, to a certain extent, can think, but it's primarily governed by instinct, right? So they're not quite like us. They're driven by the needs that are theirs. So human persons, on the other hand, they can reason. We can think through these things. You can think through the question that you want to ask, and you ask it. And even in asking that question, you know, the question has arisen within you, which comes by way of a curiosity that's expressed through an intellectual investigation. So we can reason. God is a reasonable God. John Paul II writes the encyclical Faith and Reason. So we image God because we have intellect. We image God also because we have self-consciousness. You know you exist, and I know I exist. And when we look in the mirror, you know, we don't bark at ourselves like a dog does when a dog looks in a mirror. You know, we recognize that who we are. And of course, if we don't, then we have a mental problem. We have mental illness. We have that capacity of self-consciousness. God obviously knows he exists, right? He's the eternal existence, if you will. I mean, he is. I am, he says. So, and then the other way that we image God is that we have free will. God has free will. He is not governed by any outside agency or force to do what it is that he does. And so when he creates us, he creates us in his image. We have those characteristics. They're not perfected. They're not the eternal realities of those. God is omniscient, all-powerful, you know, omnipotent, and he's, you know, omnipresent. He is everywhere. So we don't image him that way. We're incarnated beings, but we are an image of him in those three respects. So God respects the creature that he's created. He respects you, Joseph. He respects me. He respects each one of you listening today. God has great respect for you, the totality of you. He even respects your free will. So when we choose to do something for God, he respects that. When we choose to do something against God, it pains him. It saddens him to the extent that we can appropriate emotional characteristics to God. He suffers. I mean, and of course, he sends us Jesus, his son, incarnated. So in the second person of the Blessed Trinity, now made flesh forever, Jesus, there's that suffering. He suffers when we choose against him. But nonetheless, he respects the decision. Not respects in the way of appropriate, you know, approbation and applauding and acclamation. Yay, you did really well there. You used your free will. No, with great sadness of heart, he nonetheless lets us choose. Judas had free will, just like you have free will, Joseph, just like I have free will, just like each one of you listening has free will. Judas had free will. Now, Jesus' death would have come about. The other thing about God is he is omniscient. He sees all things in advance. But the fact of the matter is, there was no outside force from God that caused Judas to do what he did. Judas was tempted by the evil one, but even the evil one couldn't force him to do it. Man has agency over that. We govern that capacity. What happened to Judas is he succumbed. He succumbed. And in the succumbing, it brought about the death of our Lord. And Judas's great sin, that was a great, great sin. I mean, obviously, right? I mean, hello. We might even say that was the greatest sin of mankind, except that there is one that Judas committed afterwards that grieves the Holy Spirit. So I don't know that we can quantify levels of you know, sin. I think that we can to some extent, but I don't know in this matter if we can. What is that sin? He refused to ask for repentance. He refused to ask for forgiveness from the Lord. He refused to repent. And that was the sin that grieved the Holy Spirit. Jesus' death would have still happened, but Judas would have not, potentially, we can't judge what happened. We don't know. We don't know what happened in that moment when consciousness failed Judas and his soul was leaving his body. We don't know what happened in that moment. St. Faustina says that God, that Jesus revealed to her that he gives every soul three chances to turn in his direction. And so maybe that happened for Judas. I really don't know. We can't judge that. But what we can say is that on the surface of it, it would look as though he ultimately went to his demise unrepentant and therefore didn't receive the healing graces that would have been his. So So that's what I would say. When it comes to this idea of predestination, I'm not really sure. I don't think that the church has a firm theology on that. Some of the denominations have really stringent requirements, or I shouldn't say requirements, teachings on that. And they hold to a very strict understanding of it. The church is firm on some points, but there is a range of views. This is exactly what the Catechism says, though. In paragraph 1037, God predestines no one to go to hell. For this is a willful turning away from God, a mortal sin, and it's necessary, and it has to persist until the very end. All right, so the exact reading, God predestines no one to go to hell, for this, a willful turning away from God, a mortal sin, is necessary and persistent in it until the end. So that is the Catechism's comment on it. There's also paragraph 600 that basically says it rejects the idea of unconditional election, stating that when God establishes his eternal plan of predestination, he includes in it each person's free response to grace, meaning that God doesn't say, okay, I'm going to create these people, and these are the predestined, and these are not. And so these ones are fated. Like, I'm determining that these ones are not going to receive eternal salvation. God does not do that. In his plan, in his, you know, eternal plan of predestination, each person's free response to his grace is included in that. So I don't know if that helps you or not. It was a long answer, but I hope it gives you some insight. Does it?
11: Yeah, it does. You hit the nail on the head. Hello?
0: Yeah, I'm here.
11: Yeah, you hit the nail on the head when you shared that at the time Judas made his decision, we really don't know what position God may have taken on that.
0: On
11: we
0: Judas,
11: know that
0: you
11: it
0: mean?
11: Brought about a death, Judas's decision.
0: Yes.
11: Because it obviously we all know Christ needed to die to bring about our redemption.
0: Right.
11: Yeah, from my perspective, Judas was the catalyst.
0: He was the proximate cause, right? He was the immediate cause of Jesus' death. Jesus would have died. Judas didn't have to get involved. That was going to happen. I mean, and we could see that it was all being set up anyway. So Judas really didn't need to betray him. It was going to happen. I mean, I say that, but I'm just basing that on the fact that Judas had free will. And Judas allowed himself to be tempted. He was greedy for the money. And that's what he did. But then he did realize what he did, you know, but he didn't ask specifically for forgiveness. We don't see that. What we see is that he hung himself, you know, in despair. Well, God does not want us to despair. There's no sin that's greater than God's mercy. Not even Judas's. And we don't know what happens. You know, I mean, when the Catechism talks about the end, is that what is the end exactly? You know, the end, you know, according to medical evidence, the true end, according to medical evidence, is the cessation of a heartbeat. That's the true end. That's the way that it, up until recent times, that's the way that it was always determined. Brain death was not something that was considered, in prior times. So the cessation of the heart is a clinical definition for death. But what is the definition that we have for death in a Catholic understanding? And that would be when the body leaves the soul. When does that happen? We don't really know. And Thomas Aquinas posits that it's there for a while. And the church will even permit the anointing, the extreme unction of a body, I think for it's up to 3 hours after the body dies, for that reason. So we say, well, death comes when the soul leaves the body. Well, nobody knows what happens in that moment. Nobody knows what takes place between the soul and God. And this is why we pray for our dead. We pray for people that have committed heinous crimes. We pray for them because we don't know. And what we do know is our prayers, have an effect. our prayers, you know, become part of the eternal reality and the eternal economy. And God's not bound by time and space, so he can take our prayers that come in time and apply them whenever he wants to. And I think that, you know, and I think the church claims this, that when we're praying for our deceased after they're dead, you know, we do pray for the holy souls in purgatory, but the prayers that we pray in time, God can take and apply to the moment that somebody is soul is leaving the body, which can bring about a change of heart, if we can use that expression, a change in the moral reality of that soul as it's leaving the body. So we can't pronounce that anybody is, what we can say is that there are souls in hell. We know that to be true. But we can't ascribe to any one given soul that reality. We can't say Hitler's in hell. We can't say Judas is in hell. We can't say, you know, serial mass murderers are in hell. It's the persistent. It's the persistence in that. Of course, it's private revelation, but to use it, you know, it's the soul rejecting the three invitations of Jesus at that moment. So there you go. What do you think?
11: I do appreciate your thoughts on it. Maybe I'll just say it's less of a conundrum for me as it was before I called.
0: Well, you know, Joseph, I'll tell you what, these are all mysteries. And so there's aspects of them that will always be a conundrum until we see the fulfillment of them when we behold God face to face, right? So the fact that there's a conundrum is fine. There's no problem with that. You know, this is why theologians ponder these questions and have pondered these questions, right? And some of them come to different conclusions about them, even with the ones who have a capital ST in front of their name. So the fact that you're even thinking about it, I think is admirable. Because this is a heart and a soul that's really questing for the things of God and for a greater understanding that you might abide by God's will and you might come into deeper relationship with him. So I say kudos to you, good man.
11: And kudos to you.
0: Thank you, Joseph. God bless you. I want to get to Ann really, really fast and then to you, Debbie, because we'll have time to get to both of you, and then we'll get back out there to answer our questions. So Ann called back. She is in Midland, Texas today, listening to us via Guadalupe Radio Network. I'm ringing my bell. Hi, Ann. How are you, dearest?
12: Oh, I'm just fine.
0: Good, good, good. So you've got a question for me.
12: Yes, I do. I'm sure that EWTN has a lot of books that are on audio.
0: Yeah.
12: And that sometimes they get damaged and, they get thrown out or put aside. And I was wondering if there's any way that somebody could get hold of those. I'm blind. I have a... what they call a boombox.
0: Uh-huh. Yeah. So Ann, let me answer your question. First of all, yes, there are lots of good resources for individuals who are compromised in their sight. And, obviously they're available online and you can order them and they're wonderful. And it's a great way to be able to enter into so many wonderful teachings by the great saints and others. EWTN does have audiobooks and I think that they are available. What I would recommend you do, I cannot help you in that regard, but I can probably point you in a direction. I would call EWTN's religious catalog and explain your plight and see if they can be of assistance to you. I don't know that I've got the number here for you. I do have the website address, but that's not going to help you too much, is it? I'll try to locate that. Maybe my producer, maybe Vanessa, you can check that out, put it in our chat feature here, and I would be able to give it to you, Anne, if we can locate that, and if, in fact, that would be of help to you. So, you know, there you have it. So let's see. We never can tell. And any of you listening, you know, the beautiful thing is we want to grow in our faith. And Anne, again, is expressing that desire. And golly, I just, you know, want to applaud that and do everything that we can to help that to happen. So that's what I would suggest, Anne. We'll work on trying to get you the number before the show is over here. Oh, I do have it. Well, here it is. Well, looky there. Here you go. It's 205. That's the area code. 205. 271-2990. 205-271-2990. There you go, Anne. I hope you were able to get that written down. And you can just place that call and see. I don't have any idea if they've got something like that set up where that can happen, but it would be a lovely thing for you. God bless you, sweetie. Let's get to Debbie. Debbie is in Pensacola. And what is she saying today? Oh, she's saying number three. Okay. Let's talk about this. She's in Pensacola, Florida. She's listening to us via Guadalupe Radio Network, too. Hi, Debbie. Debbie, are
13: Hello.
0: You there?
13: Hello.
0: There you go.
13: How are you?
0: I'm dandy. How are you?
13: Good. I didn't have a question. I was just calling to tell you thank you because a few moments ago you were talking about the book where the man was talking about early beliefs and how it all led to Christ.
0: Yes.
13: And I had just been on Facebook and had a topic called OER, which is Open Educational Resources, pop up. And there was a series on history, and so I was going through it and clicked on the one on early belief systems and then proceeded to get angry because of how they treated it and how it was,
0: yes.
13: You know, religion was an invention and it seemed to be everything was slightly anti-Christian in a way, or either that or just as if we had, you know, evolved to not be religious anymore. And so I was very angry and went to go fully watch it so I could kind of wrap my head around where my anger was coming from and what was, you know, what my thoughts were on this thing that they seem to be pushing to all those school kids because it's an easy, free resource. And they wanted to have a unified vision of history. And so then I get in the car and you're talking about the very same subject. So I just appreciate it. I appreciate that it was just this timing because I had just watched it.
0: Well, that's the Holy Spirit at work. I'll tell you, I love when these things happen because it shows us that God is intimately involved in our lives and that he really wants his children to know truth. And we do have to be careful, you know, and I'm just saying this in general, Debbie, we do have to be careful about these resources that are available and know, you know, what is the motivation behind them? You know, what is their premise? What's the mission statement? And I'm afraid that so many of these, you know, are really opportunities for indoctrination away from the revealed truth of sacred scripture and the teachings of the church into a very secularist, materialistic perspective. So, so I'm glad that you were able to get clarification on that. And, you know, the teachings of the church are there for us and we should all make use of them. And you do, Debbie. So I thank you for that. And thanks for the little confirmation of the direction we ended up going in there. So I really appreciate it. And we're getting our call screener, Matt, saying to check out the Xavier Society for the Blind and also Hoopla, H-O-O-P-L-A. It's a library app that has many Catholic audiobooks and audio resources. And we did get one person that answered the question correctly. Who are the three people born without original sin, not conceived? Jesus, Mary, and Saint John the Baptist. Theologians tell us that the leap in the womb of Saint Elizabeth was his yes to God, and he was baptized at that moment by the one who was in Mary's womb. Woohoo! What a beautiful thing. I'll tell you what, this stuff is just so good, you can't make it up. God bless all of you. Bye-bye now.
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15: KP2 weather.
16: Your Imperial Valley forecast. I'm meteorologist James Covington. Skies to be sunny, breezy for every Friday, the high around 105. Clear skies tonight, we have settled near 80. Mostly sunny for Saturday, topping out at 103. Mostly sunny and turning hotter for the holiday weekend, high around 102 Sunday and 106 for Labor Day. 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
14: With Father Larry Richards. Father Larry is a captivating teacher, preacher, retreat master, and author. He speaks from experience as a pastor of an inner city parish, a former high school chaplain, a counselor, and an evangelist. He's directed hundreds of retreats for young and old alike, as well as numerous parish missions and conferences. Father Larry Richards' website is thereasonforourhope.org. Today's talk is from his CD, Understanding the Sacrament of Holy Orders.
1: Let's begin in the name of the Father, and the Son, and the Holy Spirit. Amen. God our Father, He gave us Jesus to throw us out of love. He gave His life away for love of us. Help us to give our life away for love of others and love of You. We beg You these things, Holy Father, in Jesus' name, amen. Mary, Mother of Jesus, pray for us. Good Saint Joseph, pray for us. And the Father, Son, and Holy Spirit, amen. Okay, as the next two sacraments we're going to be dealing with, as holy orders we're going to deal with today, and then next week we'll deal with the sacrament of marriage. And both of these sacraments, the Catechism calls sacraments of service and communion. And because what it is these two sacraments aren't there for themselves, but for others. So a person gets married not for themselves, but for the spouse and for the family. A person gets ordained not for himself, but for others. And again, this has been part of the problem, I think, when they're for ordination, because that's what we're going to be dealing with today, is when priests, bishops, deacons think that they're something because they're a priest, a bishop, or a deacon. Ooh, you know, you will adore me, bow before me, you will serve me, you'll do as I say. I like the do as I say part anyway, but that's not what it's about. The purpose of ordination is to give your life away for others. When I was in seminary, and I've been in seminary a long time, since I was 17 years old, and we were in high school seminary, never forget, we're going around and we're talking about why we want to be priests. It was one of the first things, and one of the guys that was there, by God's grace, he didn't get ordained, but he

0: serves. It's pretty clear. The main thing that the deacon is supposed to do is serve, period. A priest is one who offers sacrifice. And the bishop has the fullness of orders. A priest is just part of the bishop's fullness of orders. We are part of what he does. So the bishop is like one of the early apostles. So he has the fullness of orders. Now, every single one of these are called to give away their life for others. And see, part of the problem has become the church has always gotten the problems, and that's why Pope Francis is trying to redo it. The church always got into its biggest problems is when the church and the state were one, right? Because, again, you still see remnants of it, but the bishops used to think they were little princes. And they used to wear their nice long things, and they would have, even in Erie, right? We had those of you who are old enough that know Bishop Gannon, who is a bishop of Erie for how long? Over 50 years. Bishop of Erie. He was the youngest ordained bishop, consecrated bishop, when he was made. Anyway, but if you ever have pictures, you have him, he'd walk in the back of the cathedral, and he had those little boy pages that would carry his long, what'd you call that?
1: Train.
0: Train, and they would all, and everybody would bow. That has nothing to do with Jesus Christ. I want everybody to be clear. Nothing to do with Jesus Christ. Jesus Christ didn't wear all kinds of things and everybody bow before him. The exact opposite. They killed him. When priests and bishops start thinking that I'm a little prince, there's a problem. You were ordained to give away your life for others, not to have others serve you and bow before you. Okay? And that's in all of these things. So when the pride of power comes in with this, then it no longer becomes what Christ started it for. You know, he gave away every one of the apostles. What did it cost them to follow Jesus, except for one? Their life. They died. And they died horrible ways. They tried to kill John a couple times, but he just didn't die. But they died. They tried to kill him. They poisoned him. They boiled him. But he still kept going. And so it costs them everything. And so this is what happens is when we lose this, is when we start thinking, wow, people are here for me instead of I'm here for them, right? Now, again, that's easy to live. Like, for instance, next week we talk about marriage. You are there for your spouse. Your spouse isn't there for you. They're supposed to be. That's part of it. But you give away your life. You're always more concerned about the others. Do we live that well, even in marriage? No. But it's still what we're called to do, right? We'll talk about it more next week. So again, when we sat there and we got ordained, we took there's two different kinds. Let's just focus primarily right now on the priesthood, okay? As a priest, because that's what I know most about. A priest is ordained to offer sacrifice. So the outward sign of all holy orders is the laying on of hands, the anointing of oil, and the words of ordination. You know, a lot of them have the laying on of hands and the consecration of oil, confirmation, anointing of the sick, or ordination of diaconate, ordination of presbyter, ordination of episcopacy. Huh? But depending on what words you say, different outcomes happen. Correct? A deacon is ordained one way. A deacon can sit there and do baptisms, can preach, can do funerals and that, but he cannot do what? He cannot hear confessions or change the bread and wine to the body, blood, soul, and divinity of God. He cannot anoint the sick. Okay, his main job is to serve. A priest, the main job of a priest is to offer sacrifice. And what's it mean to offer sacrifice? To do what? Say Mass. That's the primary job of a priest before everything else. You know, because everything else a priest can do can be done by other people. He's supposed to proclaim the gospel. Is that true? Yes, but can you proclaim the gospel? Yes. The only thing that we can do that you can't do is change the bread and wine to the body, blood, soul, and divinity of God. We can forgive people their sins. You can't do that. So what happens is when a person is ordained, their very being changes. So there's a change of being. And we call this an ontological change. Okay? An ontological change means the person's being changes. Okay. So what does that mean? So for like a person when they're baptized,

0: There's an ontological change. Their being is now totally different than what it was. When a person is ordained, there is an ontological change. The person's being is changed. So that if you put your hands over the bread and wine and say, this is my body, nothing happens because your being, you don't have the power or the authority for that. If I put my hands over the bread and say, this is my body, because of my being's different, not better, but different, I have the power to change bread and wine to Almighty God. So there's an ontological change. Now, it's interesting that the demons could see that. Today in the gospel, right? Jesus, they could see Jesus and they could cry out immediately because they saw his being. Everybody else just saw a man. The demons saw his being. And they cried out, what would you do with us? So we know who you are. Of course they knew who they were. They also can tell a priest. Again, years ago, just to change this a little bit, but a priest friend sat there and he went to Rome. And while he was over in Rome, he sat there and they were doing an exorcism up in the hills. And his other buddy says, who was the exorcist, you want to go up and help us? He goes, yeah, right, you're doing an exorcism. Just like some of you are like, oh, yeah, right, he's doing an exorcism. So anyway, they get in the car and they go up to the hills to where it is. But they stop at the coast. And when they stop at the coast, they're having a bite to eat. And they're sitting there and they're watching all the sunbathers and that. And the priest is a typical human being, just like me, just like you. So there was beautiful women there in the bikinis. And he looked. You know, just because you're on a diet doesn't mean you can't look at the menu. But anyway, he looked, right? And so while he was looking, there was something going on there, too. He was tempted, like, ugh. Well, when he goes and does the, goes up, he sees this woman who's being exercised. There's another priest, sorry, was levitating in the sanctuary. And she turned around, and as she turned, she's looked at the priest who was not dressed in clerics and says, oh, priest, what are you doing here? I saw what you were doing when you were looking at that woman down on the beach. And he goes, and he almost had to change his underwear, huh? And again, because the demon could see that the priest was a priest, he could see his being. The being was different, okay? That's why, again, Father Scanlon, I was just talking a little bit, he was the big exorcist. And Father Mike Scanlon, he taught us, we did a symposium on exorcism. And so he says, one of the things you got to do is when you're going to do an exorcism, and I've never done an exorcism, because you need permission from the bishop, it's a lot. Father Peterson was the exorcist of the diocese. But what happens is, the first thing the demon will do when you see him, is he will scream out all your unconfessed sins. So he says the first thing you do when you do an exorcism is you go to confession. So you have no sins that he can scream out, because then he can't do it. But, so it's like, whoa. But anyway, so, the being of a priest is changed. The priesthood is given two things. He's given the power. He's given power, and he's given authority. Now again, often, like when I wear a stole, I talk about this the second night when I do a parish mission. And I talk about the power of a stole. And the stole, you know, is that, when priests do sacraments, they wear a stole over them. Why do they wear a stole? A stole is a symbol of power and authority. But it's not their power and it's not their authority. It's the power and authority of who? Jesus Christ, right? Jesus is the one who's there. And so the point is, you know, this comes with a couple different things. Like, for instance, I sometimes go to a place and people like to call me if they think they're one of these modern type Catholics. They'll come and they'll meet me the first time and say, hi, Larry. And I go, no, it's Father. Oh, and then they just think I'm a proud, arrogant, miserable son of a so-and-so. Why is there a problem with someone calling me Larry? Or any priest by their first name, unless it's your mother, because it's better than calling you stupid. But anyway, so, because what's important is not the person. What's important is Jesus in the person. So the office of the priesthood is more important than Larry Richard. It's the office. If I'm just Larry, well, what's the difference? Why did I do all the things I do? Why did I get ordained? You know, so it isn't a clericalism when you go by that. It's a thing, it's acknowledging that, Larry, you're nothing. Yeah, I know. Jesus is what's most important. It's the office that's more important than you. I get it. Now, So when you do this, when you put a stole on, you're supposed to show, I'm not called to bring people to closer to Father Larry Richards. That'll just get them to hell. My job is to get people to Jesus and to show them Jesus. So a stole is to remind the priest and everybody else that that's Christ there. It's his power, his authority. The priest is the instrument of it. Okay? So, does a priest need a stole to do a sacrament? No. He should, if he has one, but a lot of times I'll be in an airport or something and I'll say, Father, can I go to confession? Sure. I don't have my stole. That's fine. It still works without the stole. But the reality is, it's a symbol of power and authority. Now, when we deal with this power and authority, it's the power to change the bread and wine to the body, blood, soul, and divinity of God. And it's the authority to forgive people their sins. Now, get this. Neither of those things are given to the priest for the priest's sake, right? I can't look in the mirror and say, hey, Larry, are you sorry for your sins? Oh, yes, Father, I'm very sorry for my sins. Well, then, Larry, I absolve you of your sins. Wouldn't that be a great trick? Oh, it'd be the greatest thing ever, let me tell you. But I wasn't given any power or authority for me. All the power and authority I was given was for thee, right? So this is for everything. It's not just with priesthood, but it gives us like with marriage and different things, but even if you're a single person, you have been given all your gifts and talents for the building of the body, for others, not for yourself. You see, this is the problem, especially with Catholics. You have the same people who do everything in a church, correct? Yes, let me give you a hint. It's the 7% as we talked about before. So if people are not using their gifts for the building up of their community, of the church, of the body of Christ, they're using it for themselves, which means that they think that the gifts I was given to me for me. Not one gift, not one gift you have, God gave you for you, not one. He gave you every gift for the building up of his body, the church. We belong to each other. So the gifts that God gave you, he gave you for others. So the question always is do you use your gifts for yourself, your family, or for the church? Because you just can't say, well, I just take care of my family. Your family's also the church, right? It's both. Like, but if it comes to either the church or your personal family, what's more important? Personal family. So you got to put them first. Absolutely. But so your gifts. So if you can sing, do you sing in a choir? If you can play music, do you play music for church? Do you do things that you have an organizational ability? You do that for the church? Or do you just waste it on yourself and waste it so you can make more money? And then after I make more money, Father, then I'll give you some of that. Won't that be nice? No, because when you stand before God, he's going to say, why did I give you those gifts and you only placed it for yourself? And you only waste it for your family, to buy another car, a bigger boat, a bigger house. All your gifts you use that I gave you for the building up of the body, you use for yourself. Same thing with priests, that God gave us all this power and authority. And so often we get stuck in this is my power and my authority. It is not. It's God's power, God's authority. And you will give an account, being me, of that, what I did with it. You do realize, like for priesthood, I am responsible before God for every soul that lives in my parish boundaries, right? Be they Catholic, Protestant, or atheist. When I stand before God, I will have to give an account, not for the people that live outside the parish, except unless you joined us, then I become responsible for you, your soul, but for everyone that lives in St. Joseph Church Bread of Life community boundaries, which is this area. Now, there's most people that live in this area, they go to St. Joe's Bread of Life Church? No. I'm still responsible for their souls. You're responsible for every person in your underneath there. You're their shepherd. And so you got to be looking out towards them. Now, for here, I go way beyond because I have to go and do all the speaking that I do. Next week, when we talk about marriage, one of the main reasons for marriage is what? Procreation, yeah, that's one way of looking at it. So you can have your sex, I get it. is to bring your spouse and your family to heaven. Primary purpose. You're responsible for their souls. That means you do everything in your power to get them into heaven. You're going to stand before God. Now again, if they go to hell because of their own choice, well, that's their choice. But God's going to say, did you do everything in your power to be my instrument of grace to them? Did you fast for them? Did you pray for them? Did you encourage them? Did you build them up in the body? Or did you just say, it's a private thing. If they make it, they make it. If they don't, they don't. As again, when I do a parish mission, I say, if your kid becomes president of the United States and they go to hell, you failed as a parent.
1: I don't think so. I tell you, you did.
0: Your main job is to get them to heaven. My main job is to get you to heaven. And so that's a lot of pressure. Let me give you a hint. But the reality is it's Christ that's going to do it. He's just going to use. So our job is to get out of the way. So we get out of the way for God's power. We get out of the way for God's authority, and that God can bring that forth. Okay? So that's just part of it. And the reason I want to tell you this is because sometimes we look at priests and we think, well, that's for priests. No, that's also for you. Today, you can't just sit there and say, well, we learned about holy orders today. It really had nothing to do with me. It has a lot to do with you. Because, again, according to the church, remember when we go back, let's go back for a second, to baptism. When you are baptized, you are anointed with chrism. And the anointing with chrism brought forth three things. Remember what those three things were? You were anointed a priest, prophet, and king. So you're all priests too by virtue of your baptism, correct? Yes. So you too are called to offer sacrifice, correct? What's the sacrifice you're called to offer? Your lives, right? And so the way I operate my priesthood as an ordained priesthood is the Lord be with you. And you respond with your spirit. That's how you are participating in the one priesthood of Jesus Christ. Two different things, but you can only have one that's in front of everybody. And so, but all of us are called to be priests, but not ordained. And with this, let's deal with the thing right now. What should we do with women? Love them, of course. But can women be ordained? Who said? Jesus started it, yes. And again, I was just reading about this again the other day. It comes up again and again and again. You know, again, when I was in a Jesuit school years ago to get a degree in spirituality. We won't say the school. Anyway, I was in the midst of the school, and we were taking a class on female spirituality, okay? And I'll never forget the professor, who was a Jesuit priest, got up there, and he had a book we were reading. And it said that Christianity, not just Catholicism, Christianity can offer nothing to women and spirituality. For that, you need to go to the African goddesses. And it was all priests and nuns in the class. No one batted an eye. I'm going, wow. And I'm sitting there like, and I can never keep my mouth shut, right? I just can't do it. So again, raise my hand and I go, excuse me? Did you just say Christianity can offer nothing to women? No, it can't. And I says, so the Blessed Mother missed the whole point. St. Catherine of Siena, the little flower, fill in all the women saints. Lots of them. The most powerful person in the church next to Jesus Christ is who? The Blessed Mother. Her fiat, her yes to God's will brought forth salvation. The mediatrix of the church. So again, they don't sit there and say that women have no power in a church. They're the most powerful. But their call is different. A woman can have babies, right? A guy cannot. Even if we may want to, I don't. But the reality is, it's just different. So when it comes to ordination, the reason is, and John Paul made it clear, he said, we don't have the power to ordain a woman. So the reason primarily is because Jesus didn't do it. Now, some people say the reason Jesus didn't do it was a cultural reason, because they didn't acknowledge women as full members of society. But Jesus did he not? Jesus had women in his company. Jesus, you were not permitted as a Jew to talk alone to a woman, right? Did Jesus do that? at the Samaritan, right? When she looked at him and she says, you're a Jew and a man and you're talking to me? Because Jews did not talk to women privately unless it was your spouse. Jesus broke every single cultural norm when it came to the apostles. But he only chose 12 men to follow him. The main reason, and again, I never say this quite right, but it's a priest by definition is in persona Christi. But it's in persona Christi, in persona Christi captus. Now, what's this mean? In persona Christi captus. In the person of Christ, the head. Okay? So, when you see a priest, by definition, he's in persona Christi. Now, what does that mean? That he's in the person of Christ. Now, since he's in the person of Christ, he is a sacrament of Christ. Christ was a man, so the one who represents him fully must be like him in all things, and that's men, as a man. Now, part of this is that's why we have celibacy. Now, you'll see celibacy is optional in the Catholic Church, not in the Roman Catholic Church, but in other parts of the church, we see that more and more. But, and we'll talk about that in a second, like, for instance, when I'm on the altar saying Mass, who's saying Mass? Jesus. He's just using me as his instrument. But it's Christ saying Mass. When you're going to confession, as we talked about the other day, you're forgiven of your sins through the power of Christ. It's the priest who does it, but he does it with who? Or who's inside of him? Jesus. So that's primarily why Christ was a man, priests are men. Now, could a woman be a cardinal? Yes. Because all of that is one, and that'll be interesting to see if this Holy Father makes women cardinals. Because he could easily make a woman a cardinal. The only thing a cardinal is one who votes for the next pope. Right? So that'd be interesting to see. Already people are going crazy with the man. If he was to do that, I think it'd be one of the greatest things ever. But people would go out of their mind. Right? So, we talk about this reality. Now, a priest in the Roman church, there are three things. We take three vows. A deacon, can a deacon be married? Yes. But if his wife dies, can he get married again? No. If he does, he has to leave the ministry. Okay? You're allowed to get married once. Now, it used to be priests were allowed to be married, correct? For the first 1,000 years of the church, it was part of the tradition that you was optional celibacy. The only ones that didn't have optional celibacy was the religious order priests. Because religious orders, they live in community. So you can't be living with other men and have your wife with you. But what started happening, you know, the reason, one of the main reasons, we theologize it, of course, but one of the main reasons we stopped and went into the all celibate clergy was because of nepotism. You know what nepotism is? Family. So you're pope, you have your kids that are, you have your boys, and what do you make them? Cardinals, right? It all became, and it became part of this power thing again. You know, power. And we got to keep the power in the family. You know, when I was in Rome for my sabbatical, the first week there we went to the thing on the secrets of the Vatican, the secret archives. And it was something to see. Because when you went there, you got to see all the inner stuff that they had. Like, you know, Lucrezia Borgia? She was part of the Borgia. Her father was the Pope. One of the ways he got to be Pope was he used his daughter Lucrezia to get some of the guys to vote for him. You understand? Is that evil? Yes. But it's interesting because they say after Borgia became the Pope, he had a conversion of heart, thanks be to God. But the reality was there's a lot of evil, and they would sit there and they would have wives and all these things and mistresses and kids and everything else. So it's the religious orders that really saved the church. And so, okay, that's enough of that. You're going to be a priest, you're going to be a celibate. So you're not worried about yourself and your family. And not trying to get them into power, okay? Don't you see when this happens, we try to keep our own into things. Let's keep it in the family. And so, the order says, no. Let's go. Christ was a celibate. So we should be celibate, okay? Now, this is a discipline in the church. In fact, already the Holy Father just lifted, you can be a Byzantine rite, Marianite, different things, and be married in the Catholic Church. right? And so, like one of my old kids, who I was a spiritual director for, is married and has five kids. He just called me. He's applying to go to seminary for the Maronite Rite Church, which means he could be a priest with five kids. Let's deal with this for a second. Religious orders. There's two different kinds of priests, and I'm just focusing on priesthood because this is what you deal with the most. There's two different kinds of priests. There's a diocesan, which I am, and then there's a religious order. The difference is, I am called to create community. A religious order lives community. Okay, you see the difference here? Except for Father Wright. He doesn't live community. He likes to be all, he should have been a monk. He loves to be by himself. But anyway, but normally you join a religious order so you can live community. By definition, a diocesan priest, we live alone. It still isn't the best way to do it. We should still live community. But my family, my community is who? You. That's why it drives me crazy. Like when I have all the masses, like I have all the masses this weekend, and I look out and I'm at every mass, I know who's at mass and who's not. And I know how many of our people don't come to mass here. And they say, oh, Father, as long as I go to mass, it doesn't matter. Well, then I don't have to be here any weekend, right? I might as well just stay away every weekend because if it doesn't really matter, I can proclaim the gospel to the whole world. I don't really need to be here. You still know I love you though, right? I don't have to kill myself to come home on Sunday because it doesn't matter. It does matter because we are a family. So yes, you can go to other parishes, but this is your family. So you should come here every Sunday if you belong to the parish. You should, because we belong to each other, okay? Now, a religious order priest, I make two promises. The two promises I make as a diocesan, the first promise is obedience, the hardest vow you ever take. Celibacy, easy. Obedience kills you. Obedience and celibacy. Now, celibacy is not explicitly refraining from sex. That's included in it. But celibacy is no closed-off relationships, right? So I shouldn't have favorite people. I shouldn't have, you know, exclusive people that this is really my family in the parish. No, no, no. That goes against celibacy. I am called to love everybody without claiming anyone for my own. Is that easy? Trust me. A religious order takes three vows. They take poverty, chastity, and obedience. Poverty, chastity, and obedience. Do I take a vow of poverty? No. And again, the old joke between diocesans and religious orders is the diocesan, the religious take the vow, the diocesan live the vow, right? Because they don't own anything in themselves. Like I was thrown out by the Franciscans, anyway, up at Christ the King years ago. The Franciscans take a vow of poverty, which means they don't own anything, right? But this order had the best sweaters, the best clothes, the best cars, the best everything. And they didn't have to pay for it because the community pays for it. They could go to trips all around the world. They don't have to pay for it. The community pays for it, right? When they get old and retire, they don't have to worry. The community will take care of them, right? As a diocesan, I got to pay my own taxes. I got to pay for my own car. I got to pay for my own insurance. When I retire, I have to have a retirement account. They're not going to take care of me, right? So I got to sit there. So I have a house for when I retire, which I'm going to sell so I can move to San Diego. And again, some people sit there and say, well, Father, you know, you have a house. I do. I pay for it myself. It's all the extra work that I do outside of here. But okay, but I don't take a vow of celibacy. I do take a vow of celibacy. I don't take a vow of obedience. I'm still celibate. I'm still a virgin. Thank you very much, just in case you're wondering. Because I know some of you think, I wonder if Father Larry's ever given in. Not in 54 years, soon be 55, which kind of freaks me out when I'm 55. You know why? Because at 55, you're a senior citizen at Eaton Park. That's just wacko. Anyway, so I was at Eaton Park with my classmates the other day and says 55 and over. So, oh, shut up. Really? Anyway, so, but like again, it was funny because, you know, like a deacon has to take a vow of obedience or a promise of obedience. We as priests take the vow as a deacon, because you're ordained a deacon first before you're ordained a priest. And I took a vow of obedience when I was a deacon, and I took a vow of obedience again when I was a priest. And I says, how come when you have to take the vow of obedience twice, we take obedience twice and celibacy once? Again, because that's the one that hurts. It hurts to always be obedient. But again, when you're obedient, God blesses you abundantly, which we'll talk about another time. So you take poverty, chastity, and obedience, religious orders, because they live community, they're paid for, they don't own anything on themselves. Now, if you want to meet someone that really does that, the Father Grishel's order, you know, the Friars, the Renewal, they own one or two habits, period. They sleep on the hard floor or the hard board. They sit there, they give all their extra money away every year because they're living in community. They're going to trust in God, okay? A diocesan, we live in a parish, we can have money, we can be just like our people that we're with, okay? But the whole point of all these things is to show the world Jesus. Are you called to do this? But I'm called to do it specifically by in purpose. That this is what it is when you see Jesus, when you see him. Now again, I hate this because again, I'm not always a good example, as you well know. But we're still called, and the best way to do this isn't to try harder. It's to get out of the way. Because, ladies and gentlemen, where is Jesus? In us. And so, we don't have to try harder to, okay, if Jesus would do this, that's what I'm going to do. If he's going to do, I'm going to do all these things. That's a work thing. Mm-mm. If Jesus is inside of me, my job is to get out of the way. And when you have an ego like mine, that's hard. And yet that's exactly the point. That's my job, but that's your job. Now, people expect more from their priests. And you should, because they're called to be in persona Christi. But often, you expect more of the priest, but you're not looking at your own self about how you got to do and live the same type way. You know, again, like we're going to talk next week, when you get to be married, your whole purpose is to see Christ in your spouse and to be Christ to your spouse. So my job is to see Christ in you who are my spouse, my family, but also to be Christ. And so that's the part of we constantly have to try and get better at, and we go every day. Okay? So this is the part of it. Now, so all these things that we've all been talking about here is all for service. It's all for the good of others. Everything. And until you and I start living that, again, as I've said before, generosity is the key to Christianity. Giving away your life. Your forgetfulness of self. Whenever we focus on ourself, we are not living Christianity. It used to be funny because they'd say, why do you want to be a priest? And one of the first responses the priest was supposed to say, does anybody know? For the salvation of my soul. So, and that's what we are taught to say.
1: You will be a priest for the salvation of your soul.
0: But what's the problem with that? It's only on yourself. Okay, it's not that I want to serve, I want to give away my life. You know, Paul says that he could even want to be separated from Christ if others will be saved. Is that what we got to do? You know, Paul would even say that others be saved and I myself be damned. He was afraid of it. Because he knew he could save many, many people and be the instrument of salvation, but he could still go to hell, right? I can bring many, many, many, many, many people to Christ, but I can still go to hell. And the reality is that even if I sat there, and I often have thought, because of my sinfulness and different things, that if after everything was done, if many people through the books and talks and everything came to Jesus, and I went to hell, would my life still been worth living? Yes. Because other people at least got to go to heaven, even though I couldn't live it well enough and I went to hell. That would still be, I'd be the only virgin in hell, but still it'd be the greatest thing. But again, we somewhere got to think that this is not about me. It's about others. And when I come to Christ, it got to be about others. And again, one of my favorite authors, if you haven't read him yet, I've talked about him before. He's a Protestant. And his name is Francis Chan. And he has a great book out called Crazy Love. And in this book, he has a great question. And that's what we're going to really end with today. And this question is, if you could go to heaven and you would get everything you want, you'd have peace in heaven, all your family would be there, all your friends would be there, forever and ever you'd have peace. The only thing is, Jesus wouldn't be there. Would you go? Now the answer, everybody's sitting there thinking, well, of course I'd go, but I have to say, no, I wouldn't go, because that's what a Christian would do. But it shows, why do we do what we do? Do we do it for love of Jesus and because we're in love with Jesus, or do we do it so I can be happy forever? Is my following of Christ, is a friend of mine who's I call him a secularist, I won't say he's an atheist, but he's a secularist. He said to me once, he says, you know, Father, all Christianity is selfish. I've never met a Christian that wasn't selfish. And I go, why would you say that? He says, because everything you people do is to get to heaven. So the only one you're really concerned about is yourself. And I go, that can be partly what we come to Christ for in the beginning, but that's hopefully not how we end with our relationship with Christ. That what we come to Christ for isn't so I can live forever, but so I can be with the one I love forever, who is Jesus, but then his people. You know, it's God's will that everyone be saved. Is that correct? That got to be our will too, that everyone be saved. And if that's my will, then I got to do everything in my power. I do what I do for others and for Jesus. I don't do what I do for me. Any priest, bishop, or deacon that does what they do for them is not an effective minister of God. Can God still use them? He can use any deacon, priest, or bishop. They sometimes fit it quite well. But until they learn that it's about others, it's not about them, they haven't lived what they were ordained and consecrated for. It's a life for others that costs you your life. You got it? Get it? Gonna live it the way you're called to. May you know his love today and forever. Amen.
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5: Mother Angelica, answering the call.
6: So, we have a call. Hello?
7: Hello, Mother.
6: Where are you from?
7: I'm from New Jersey.
6: And what is your question?
7: My question is about the sisters.
6: Yeah.
7: You talk about them all the time, and we see them and admire them, and there seems to be two groups. You know, the group that sits in the cloister, and then there's some sisters that sit, that seem to be part of the order, but they're sitting outside. And I wonder if you could tell us
6: Are you talking about our particular monastery?
7: Yes.
6: Okay. Well, you see the sisters inside, those are the ones that are singing. They're cloistered nuns. And they take solemn vows, which means they can never own anything. From the time they get this ring on, everything is held in common. Then, among those sisters, you see some with white veils. They're novices. You see some with a kind of jumper on, and they're postulants. Now, the word cloister means that they spend their life in that area. They can go out to a doctor, a dentist, but ordinarily, they don't, and they stay in that particular area. Now, they take solemn vows, They have to say the divine office in the chapel, in public. All these people that are here, they have heard the sisters either before Mass or before 12 o'clock noon, and again at Vespers, and again at night prayers. And so at that point, they have to say that divine office in public, and they have to chant it. And the third is that they have to have enclosure. Now, that means they must be enclosed within a certain boundary. Now, if you're here, you see a wooden fence over a certain area. The sisters can go all over that fence. You see bars in our parlor. There's a grill. So if you visit someone, you got to visit through the grill. Now, the divine office is chanted inside the cloister with the grill closed. Now you see our other sisters outside. Those are called extern sisters. And the reason they're called extern sisters, they dress the same as we do, but they take care of all the pilgrims. They help take care of the gift shop. They help if someone gets ill or someone wants to ask a question. Also the brothers and the priests. The order was started here, and they take care of the pilgrims, and they give the retreats, and the priests say the Mass, and they have the healing services. And so together, we form this particular order called the Poor Clare Nuns of Perpetual Adoration. And that's our life. Our life is to adore the Blessed Sacrament day and night. So all day and all night, 7 days a week, 365 days a year, the Blessed Sacrament is exposed on that altar and adored and praised, thanked, and loved. And I don't think there's been a time in history when it's been so important. There have been times when small groups of people didn't believe in the Holy Eucharist. But now, almost the whole world, there is an indifference. There are some parts of the world very fervent in the faith, and very fervent in their love for Jesus and the Holy Eucharist. But never, I don't think, in this country has there been such bad teaching and apathy. And so we get up at 5:20, and we're in the chapel until 8:20. Then we go to breakfast. 8:30 is spiritual reading, and they have a book of their choice. At 9 o'clock, I give a talk, and at 9:30, they go to their work. The sisters open all the mail. Then at 11, they go back to the chapel. In between here, every hour, the bell rings. And if you're here, you hear that bell on the hour, and you hear two sisters chanting the Magnificat. My soul magnifies the Lord. And that goes on every hour, day and night. Then they have a period free time, and that period of free time is from 12:30 to 1:30. Here's where they write their letters or go for a walk in the woods or do whatever they want to do. And at 1:30 they work then till 4:30. At 4:30 they go back and have Vespers, and a lot of our people here have heard Vespers. And they have supper at 4:30, and they go back to chapel at 6, and then the night adoration begins. And there's always one or two sisters there all night. They take turns every hour and a half all night, every hour during the day. So at this place, and that's why I feel the Blessed Sacrament being exposed, and somebody there, spouse of Christ, adoring the Lord. And people tell me all the time, as soon as they come down that hill, they feel the presence of the Lord. And that's our life. Now, we are nuns. The sisters who teach, the sisters who nurse, the sisters who do social work are sisters. We are nuns. And you say, oh, I didn't know there was a difference. Yeah. A nun is one who, again, takes solemn vows, lives in enclosure, says the divine office. The sister is one who takes perpetual vows. What does that mean? Well, if I were a sister with perpetual vows, you could give me $100, I could keep it. I'd have to ask my superior if I could spend it, but I could keep it. I might even dash it up somewhere. Solemn vows, no. Here's home, they send a sister $1, plunk, community. That's why some of our sisters never inherit anything, because they say, boy, you're not going to get a thing. You're right. Absolutely right. It goes to the whole community. It's true with gifts. Somebody comes in and they get a pair of stockings, they get a sweater. It's hard to buy for nuns. You don't know what to buy nuns. We get lots of sweaters and lots of shawls. And that's fine. But I would have the authority for the solemn vowed sisters to say, well, I don't know, why don't you give that to so-and-so? See? She would not have the ability to say no. Well, it's a kind of detachment. You came in this world with nothing, you're going out with nothing. So you say, well, Mother, and I don't know, boy, it's a pretty good-looking place you got here. They don't belong to us. It belongs to the church. See, we are stewards. And it's our responsibility to keep it going, to keep it in order, to keep it looking beautiful. I think beautiful spiritual things lead the soul to God. Why? Because we're human. I cannot get excited over a tree. I think a tree is a creature of God, and it's wonderful. It's created by the Most High, and it's beautiful. I can't warm up to a tree. Now, New Agers can warm up to a tree. I can get excited over a tree. But if I go in a chapel that's beautiful, don't look like a gymnasium, you know. It's beautiful. You find that in Europe. All of you listening in Europe know what I mean. Michelangelo and Raphael and Bernini and all of them knew that the human spirit rises when it sees beauty. And so when you go into God's house, it must look like the majesty of God, a night like a hall. And when you take that away, you take away the very fabric of a man's devotion to his God. Read the Old Testament and see the demands the Father made on the Israelites on how to build the temple. And you'll find out how God feels about it. Take away everything that's beautiful, and all you have is stone. Be careful. Your heart may turn to stone, and you will never see God again. Now, the question is, how many years does it take to take solemn vows? 8. It takes as long to take solemn vows as it is to become a priest. Why so long? Believe me, it's hard for a woman to give something up totally. And so the church gives you 8 years, make up your mind. In that 8 year time, the door is always open. Sometimes I open it. But most of the time, a girl will know by that time whether this is the life to live. It never changes. That's one of our penances. See, your life changes. Some of you are here today. You came from New Jersey, you came from everywhere, Pennsylvania, and all these places, New York. So you made a change. You went from there to here. Not so in a Christian community. You're in this spot you change. You stay. That's one of our penances. I described the habit one day. And our habit is not, for me, it's not a penance. It's a pure joy. Because I want to remind myself that I am called by God to be spouse of Christ. I want to love Him, to defend Him at all costs, and to tell everybody I can all about it. And I, like you, need a reminder every day.
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15: Your Imperial Valley forecast. I'm meteorologist James Covington. Skies will be sunny, breezy for over Friday, the high around 105. Clear skies tonight, we'll settle near 80. Mostly sunny for Saturday, topping out at 103. Mostly sunny and turning hotter for the holiday weekend, high around 102 Sunday and 106 for Labor Day. 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
23: Our Father, who art in heaven, hallowed be thy name. Thy kingdom come, thy will be done on earth as it is in heaven.
24: Give us this day our daily bread, and forgive us our trespasses, as we forgive those who trespass against us. And lead us not into temptation, but deliver us from evil. Amen.
23: Hail Mary, full of grace, the Lord is with you. Blessed are you among women, and blessed is the fruit of your womb, Jesus.
24: Holy Mary, Mother of God, pray for us sinners now and at the hour of our death. Amen.
23: I believe in God, the Father Almighty, creator of heaven and earth, and in Jesus Christ, his only Son, our Lord, who was conceived by the Holy Spirit, born of the Virgin Mary, suffered under Pontius Pilate, was crucified, died, and was buried. He descended into hell. On the third day, he rose again from the dead. He ascended into heaven and is seated at the right hand of God, the Father Almighty. From there, he will come to judge the living and the dead.
24: I believe in the Holy Spirit, the Holy Catholic Church, the communion of saints, the forgiveness of sins, the resurrection of the body, and life everlasting. Amen.
23: Eternal Father, I offer you the body and blood, soul and divinity of your dearly beloved Son, our Lord Jesus Christ, in atonement for our sins and those of the whole world. For the sake of his sorrowful passion,
24: have mercy on us and on the whole world.
23: For the sake of his sorrowful passion,
24: have mercy on us and on the whole world.
23: For the sake of his sorrowful passion,
24: have mercy on us and on the whole world.
23: For the sake of his sorrowful passion,
24: have mercy on us and on the whole world.
23: For the sake of his sorrowful passion,
24: have mercy on us and on the whole world.
23: For the sake of his sorrowful passion,
24: have mercy on us and on the whole world.
23: For the sake of his sorrowful passion,
24: have mercy on us and on the whole world.
23: For the sake of his sorrowful passion,
24: have mercy on us and on the whole world.
23: For the sake of his sorrowful passion,
24: have mercy on us and on the whole world.
23: For the sake of his sorrowful passion,
24: have mercy on us and on the whole world.
23: Eternal Father, I offer you the body and blood, soul and divinity of your dearly beloved Son, our Lord Jesus Christ,

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1: For the sake of his sorrowful passion,
0: have mercy on us and on the whole world.
1: For the sake of his sorrowful passion,
0: have mercy on us and on the whole world.
1: Eternal Father, I offer you the body and blood, soul and divinity of your dearly beloved Son, our Lord Jesus Christ, in atonement for our sins and those of the whole world. For the sake of his sorrowful passion,
0: have mercy on us and on the whole world.
1: For the sake of his sorrowful passion,
0: have mercy on us and on the whole world.
1: For the sake of his sorrowful passion,
0: have mercy on us and on the whole world.
1: For the sake of his sorrowful passion,
0: have mercy on us and on the whole world.
1: For the sake of his sorrowful passion,
0: have mercy on us and on the whole world.
1: For the sake of his sorrowful passion,
0: have mercy on us and on the whole world.
1: For the sake of his sorrowful passion,
0: have mercy on us and on the whole world.
1: For the sake of his sorrowful passion,
0: have mercy on us and on the whole world.
1: For the sake of his sorrowful passion,
0: have mercy on us and on the whole world.
1: For the sake of his sorrowful passion,
0: have mercy on us and on the whole world.
1: Eternal Father, I offer you the body and blood, soul and divinity of your dearly beloved Son, our Lord Jesus Christ, in atonement for our sins and those of the whole world. For the sake of his sorrowful passion,
0: have mercy on us and on the whole world.
1: For the sake of his sorrowful passion,
0: have mercy on us and on the whole world.
1: For the sake of his sorrowful passion,
0: have mercy on us and on the whole world.
1: For the sake of his sorrowful passion,
0: have mercy on us and on the whole world.
1: For the sake of his sorrowful passion,
0: have mercy on us and on the whole world.
1: For the sake of his sorrowful passion,
0: have mercy on us and on the whole world.
1: For the sake of his sorrowful passion,
0: have mercy on us and on the whole world.
1: For the sake of his sorrowful passion,
0: have mercy on us and on the whole world.
1: For the sake of his sorrowful passion,
0: have mercy on us and on the whole world.
1: For the sake of his sorrowful passion,
0: have mercy on us and on the whole world.
1: Eternal Father, I offer you the body and blood, soul and divinity of your dearly beloved Son, our Lord Jesus Christ, in atonement for our sins and those of the whole world. For the sake of his sorrowful passion,
0: have mercy on us and on the whole world.
1: For the sake of his sorrowful passion,
0: have mercy on us and on the whole world.
1: For the sake of his sorrowful passion,
0: have mercy on us and on the whole world.
1: For the sake of his sorrowful passion,
0: have mercy on us and on the whole world.
1: For the sake of his sorrowful passion,
0: have mercy on us and on the whole world.
1: For the sake of his sorrowful passion,
0: have mercy on us and on the whole world.
1: For the sake of his sorrowful passion,
0: have mercy on us and on the whole world.
1: For the sake of his sorrowful passion,
0: have mercy on us and on the whole world.
1: For the sake of his sorrowful passion,
0: have mercy on us and on the whole world.
1: For the sake of his sorrowful passion,
0: have mercy on us and on the whole world. Holy God,
1: holy mighty one,
0: holy immortal one, have mercy on us and on the whole world. Holy God,
1: holy mighty one,
0: holy immortal one, have mercy on us and on the whole world. Holy God,
1: holy mighty one,
0: holy immortal one, have mercy on us and on the whole world.
1: Eternal God, in whom mercy is endless and the treasury of compassion inexhaustible, look kindly upon us and increase your mercy in us, that in difficult moments we might not despair nor become despondent, but with great confidence submit ourselves to your holy will, which is love and mercy itself.
0: In the name of the Father, and of the Son, and of the Holy Spirit. Amen.
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1: Welcome, friends. This is Peter Herbeck, your host, and we're going to wrap up this week looking at, once again, the beautiful passage the church gave us on Monday in the Gospel, the Mass reading of the day. Really, two passages. The Gospel from Luke chapter 4, Jesus standing in the synagogue in his hometown, he stands up and he declares the mission has begun. I'm here. And how he did that was reading the Isaiah scroll, the reading of the day. I imagine that was it. And it happened to be the reading where Isaiah is talking about the coming of the Messiah and what it will be like and what he will do. And he will fulfill the longing of the people of Israel. Jesus said, the Spirit of the Lord is upon me, and he's anointed me to preach good news to the poor, to proclaim liberty to captives, to obtain sight for the blind, and to announce the year of the Lord's favor. We could talk for the next 3 weeks just about that passage. And if you didn't have a chance to tune in this week, I'd encourage you to go to our website at renewalministries.net. You can listen to the programs there, or you go to our podcast, or go to Ave Maria Radio. 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But we've looked at the dimensions of what Jesus was communicating there in Luke and from 1 Corinthians on the Monday reading as well, where St. Paul talks about he came to the Corinthian people, to unbelievers, worldly people, he said, in fear and trembling. But what he saw and what he leaned into and what God did, he said, I just decided I'm going to preach Jesus Christ as Lord. And the power of the Holy Spirit went forward. And words and deeds manifesting and confirming the message that St. Paul proclaimed. And people were converted, not by his wisdom, Paul said, by the power of God. And faith was born. That is, a surrender of one's life, conviction and belief that what was proclaimed, that Jesus is Savior, Jesus is the anointed Messiah, and Jesus has all power and authority in heaven and earth. Faith's first step is, yes, I believe, I repent, I want to follow Jesus. We talked about Acts 2 a couple days ago, maybe it even was yesterday, I can't remember, but Peter's preaching culminated in him declaring that the one who was crucified, who he said, who you crucified and killed, death could not hold him down. I mean, this is how great Jesus is. He came to deal with the death problem, the sin problem, to bring about a new creation, right? And so as he's proclaiming the facts of Jesus's life, death, and resurrection, their hearts are moved because they're hearing him proclaim. And he proclaims what? That God has made this one, Jesus Christ, Lord and Christ, Lord of all, the anointed one. And they said, they were stirred. What should we do? What should we do? How can we become rightly aligned with Jesus? How do we embrace, I want to follow him. What do I do? The Spirit's moving on them, stirring them. The power's going forth in the word and the faith that those brothers and sisters had to go forth out of that upper room. They went forth with boldness and courage and faith, and they knew it wasn't about their power anymore. It wasn't about their influence or their own natural strengths. It was about the power that's animating the message about Jesus. And that power, that dunamis, that dynamite is the Holy Spirit. And Peter said to them, here's how you respond. Repent. Change the direction of your life. Make a full turn. Go 180. Don't just make a slight turn. Completely turn the direction of your life toward the person of Jesus. Surrender to him. Repent of your sins. Acknowledge your sins. Give him your sins. He's not here to condemn you. He's here to take away your sins. He knows them already. Give them to him, but he's not going to force it upon you. Give it all to him. He said, repent and then be baptized. Enter the waters of baptism. And what happens there? Your sin is washed clean and you're given the gift of the Holy Spirit. Repent, be baptized, and you will receive the Holy Spirit, Peter says. That's how you're born again. That's how you become a believer. That's how you enter God's church. That's how you enter the body of Christ. There's great power. And the Holy Spirit, the apostles learned and passed down, and the saints saw it as well. In the words of one preacher I heard over the years, he said, Jesus is what you preach. That is, not ontologically, but when you're preaching, are you preaching Jesus as Savior? If you preach Jesus as Savior, he will bring salvation to those who are listening. If you preach Jesus as the baptizer in the Holy Spirit, he will bring an anointing and baptize those people whose hearts are open and are reaching out to him, will baptize him with the Holy Spirit. If you preach Jesus Christ as the healer, which he is, he will bring about healing. If you preach that Jesus is the deliverer, he will bring deliverance from evil spirits from people's lives. The Holy Spirit wants to back the words that declare who Jesus is. There's just so much talk in the church and in the world that's totally powerless. It doesn't bring about any change. The power for real change is in the good news about the person of Jesus. Paul said, I made a decision when I came upon you to put away the wisdom, to put away my eloquence and put away all the rabbinical trappings that I have and proof of what I've accomplished and all the rest. Forget it. I'm not even going to try to do it in Greek philosophical terms. When he come among you, I came in fear and trembling and to proclaim Jesus Christ as Lord. He knew that that's the power. It's about a person, who that person is and what he's done. One of the great passages I love to teach on is 2 Corinthians chapter 4, where Paul goes through there. He's talking about what is the ministry that we've been given, the ministry of mercy. Mercy. Mercy to what? Mercy is what? To offer salvation to sinners, every single one of us. And how does that come? It comes only through the gospel of our Lord Jesus Christ. Paul says, so we don't tamper with the word of God. We receive God's word as it is. And at the heart of it, God's word is a person. The first thing, Jesus is the word of the Father for the creation that came from the Father. He's the one. It was all made for him. It was made through him. That is with Jesus, with the second person of the Trinity. And his word came, and God the Father spoke that word, and the person is his Son. Paul goes on, and even if our gospel's veiled, the devil tries to hide it from us, to veil it so that we don't get it. We follow false gospels. Verse 4, in their case, the God of this world has blinded the minds of unbelievers. People are blinded to the truth about God and who they are. That's why all the madness that's here in our culture, all the redefinition of humanity and exalting our right to kill babies and kill ourselves at the end of life, all the nutty stuff and re-embracing communism that totally rejects God, the whole nine yards. It's just the same demonic lies repackaged, coming forth and saying, this is where the action is. This is the blinding that goes on just so you don't see Jesus. He's the light of the world. You see the light of the world and you say yes to him, it's game over for Satan. In their case, the God of this world has blinded the minds of unbelievers to keep them from seeing the light of the gospel of the glory of Jesus Christ. He does not want you to see the glory that's on the face of Jesus Christ. That's the good news. What's in him? What happened to him? What he did? Who he is? He's the very likeness of God. Verse 5, for what we preach is not ourselves, but Jesus Christ is Lord, with ourselves as your servants for Jesus' sake. For it is the God who said, let light shine out of darkness, who has shown in our hearts to give the light of the knowledge of the glory of God that is in the face of Christ. A human face. Experiential knowledge. Faith conviction that Jesus Christ is the Son of God. And look at his face, the glory of God, the new humanity, the new creation. You preach that word that Jesus Christ is Lord, and God the Father sheds that light, the light of the Holy Spirit, into the human heart, and we're able to see. We got to have faith, conviction, and confidence in the power of that word. It's not our eloquence. It's not our sophistication. It's Jesus Christ is Lord. I remember a story. Ralph Martin told me years ago he was in India for a huge conference, and He was introduced to a young layman who had been in the seminary for a while, but was rejected from the seminary because he couldn't cut the classes, didn't have the abilities. And the bishop there, one of the local bishops, wanted Ralph to be able to meet him. And he was just a short little guy, 5'8". And after he left the seminary, the Lord said, "The mission's not over. I want you to preach the gospel." And he started sharing it with people that he knew. And eventually, there's a lot to his story, but he ended up in India going to a place where that was in India that's populated mostly by animists, and they did not like the preaching of the gospel. And it was, I don't know if it was outlawed or not, but there was real resistance to it. And he'd go there and people would hassle him and reject him. And he would just gently talk about Jesus, declare what Jesus has done, offering people new life and new creation in Jesus and calling them to repentance. And it was hard going for a while. And there was one particular moment that sort of broke things open. He was debating, he was sharing the gospel and local people were pushing back into him and hostile to him. And while he was there, even police had come up at that point, and a woman came forward with a baby in her arms, and it turns out the baby was dead, had died, and crying and all the rest, and asked if they could do anything. And he prayed over that child in the name of Jesus, and that child came back to life. And everybody was totally stunned, even the police. People gave their lives to the Lord, and it began a journey with this guy who didn't have the intellectual smarts to make it in the seminary. But he goes on to bring over 3,000 people from that whole area into baptism, into the life of the church. Why? The power's in the gospel. The power's in the working of the Holy Spirit. Our part, what we bring, is willingness, is a real faith. Faith that there's power in the word. Expectant faith that when we share the word, it's going to change lives. That the reason that word has power, like no other word anywhere, there's no word spoken by human beings that's not even close. This word, the word about Jesus and who he is in Jesus's diagnosis of the human condition, Jesus's saving work and sent by the Father, it's all animated by the Spirit, the Holy Spirit. You shall receive power when the Holy Spirit comes upon you, and you will be my witnesses. The Holy Spirit came on this guy. They had a name, and I can't remember exactly how to pronounce it in the language. I think it was Brembai, possibly something like that. He was Brother Love, I think they called him, if I remember correctly. But he had faith. He had confidence in the Word of God. He knew that he was sent, and it had nothing to do with his size, his eloquence, his academic credentials, his natural gifting. It had to do with his confidence in God, knowing that he sent, knowing that God's faithful to his promises. His heart is filled with love. He's got a heart filled with hope. He knows, he has confidence that if this word goes out, people are going to get saved. People are going to come to the church. People are going to come alive in the waters of baptism. They're going to come from death to life. He understood the stakes. He made the sacrifice. He took the hits and he kept going. And wow, what he produced, what God produced in him. He probably still has, if he's alive today, he probably still has fears when he goes out. Doesn't matter. He knows. It's all in God's hands. We don't have to be afraid. Walk in obedience. Friends, there's so much more the Lord has for every single one of us in these crazy times. Give God permission. God bless you.
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7: Why do we need to pray? Well, the Catholic faith is all about communion with God. And prayer is the form that our communion with God takes. 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But we can get in communion with God really quickly by prayer. 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And that's what we're made for. That's why we need to pray.
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9: Yet another emergency has been reported at a Planned Parenthood facility in Fort Collins, Colorado. On July 9th, a 29-year-old woman was reportedly hemorrhaging so severely, in fact, that emergency responders requested a second ambulance, this one stocked with blood, in case she needed a transfusion. This wasn't an isolated incident. In fact, this facility has called 911 at least 5 other times this year for women experiencing serious complications, including heavy bleeding and potentially life-threatening emergencies. But the abortion industry does not care. They just want their money. In fact, if they cared about hurting people, then they would probably stop the massacre of innocent children in the womb.
8: Join our Life Defenders team today. 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That's Life Defender to 41444.
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0: The Sorrowful Mysteries of the Holy Rosary with Mother Angelica and the nuns of Our Lady of the Angels Monastery.
1: In the name of the Father, and of the Son, and of the Holy Spirit.
2: Amen.
1: I believe in God, the Father Almighty, Creator of heaven and earth, and in Jesus Christ, His only Son, our Lord, who was conceived by the Holy Spirit, born of the Virgin Mary, suffered under Pontius Pilate, was crucified, died, and was buried. He descended into hell. The third day He rose again from the dead. He ascended into heaven and sits at the right hand of God, the Father Almighty, from whence He shall come to judge the living and the dead.

0: Our Father, who art in heaven, hallowed be thy name. Thy kingdom come, thy will be done on earth as it is in heaven.
1: Give us this day our daily bread, and forgive us our trespasses, as we forgive those who trespass against us. And lead us not into temptation, but deliver us from evil. Amen.
0: Hail Mary, full of grace, the Lord is with thee. Blessed art thou among women, and blessed is the fruit of thy womb, Jesus.
1: Holy Mary, Mother of God, pray for us sinners now and at the hour of our death. Amen.
0: Hail Mary, full of grace, the Lord is with thee. Blessed art thou among women, and blessed is the fruit of thy womb, Jesus.
1: Holy Mary, Mother of God, pray for us sinners now and at the hour of our death. Amen.
0: Hail Mary, full of grace, the Lord is with thee. Blessed art thou amongst women, and blessed is the fruit of thy womb, Jesus.
1: Holy Mary, Mother of God, pray for us sinners now and at the hour of our death. Amen.
0: Glory be to the Father, and to the Son, and to the Holy Spirit.
1: As it was in the beginning, is now, and ever shall be, world without end.
0: The first sorrowful mystery, the agony in the garden.
2: Dear Jesus, your example of resignation, acceptance, and love makes us realize that the Father has our lives in his hands, and nothing happens to us that is not for our good.
0: Our Father, who art in heaven, hallowed be thy name. Thy kingdom come, thy will be done on earth as it is in heaven.
1: Give us this day our daily bread, and forgive us our trespasses, as we forgive those who trespass against us. And lead us not into temptation, but deliver us from evil. Amen.
0: Hail Mary, full of grace, the Lord is with thee. Blessed art thou among women, and blessed is the fruit of thy womb, Jesus.
1: Holy Mary, Mother of God, pray for us sinners now and at the hour of our death. Amen.
0: Hail Mary, full of grace, the Lord is with thee. Blessed art thou amongst women, and blessed is the fruit of thy womb, Jesus.
1: Holy Mary, Mother of God, pray for us sinners now and at the hour of our death. Amen.
0: Hail Mary, full of grace, the Lord is with thee. Blessed art thou among women, and blessed is the fruit of thy womb, Jesus.
1: Holy Mary, Mother of God, pray for us sinners now and at the hour of our death. Amen.
0: Hail Mary, full of grace, the Lord is with thee. Blessed art thou amongst women, and blessed is the fruit of thy womb, Jesus.
1: Holy Mary, Mother of God, pray for us sinners now and at the hour of our death. Amen.
0: Hail Mary, full of grace, the Lord is with thee. Blessed art thou among women, and blessed is the fruit of thy womb, Jesus.
1: Holy Mary, Mother of God, pray for us sinners now and at the hour of our death. Amen.
0: Hail Mary, full of grace, the Lord is with thee. Blessed art thou amongst women, and blessed is the fruit of thy womb, Jesus.
1: Holy Mary, Mother of God, pray for us sinners now and at the hour of our death. Amen.
0: Hail Mary, full of grace, the Lord is with thee. Blessed art thou amongst women, and blessed is the fruit of thy womb, Jesus.
1: Holy Mary, Mother of God, pray for us sinners now and at the hour of our death. Amen.
0: Hail Mary, full of grace, the Lord is with thee. Blessed art thou amongst women, and blessed is the fruit of thy womb, Jesus.
1: Holy Mary, Mother of God, pray for us sinners now and at the hour of our death. Amen.
0: Hail Mary, full of grace, the Lord is with thee. Blessed art thou among women, and blessed is the fruit of thy womb, Jesus.
1: Holy Mary, Mother of God, pray for us sinners, now and at the hour of our death. Amen.
0: Hail Mary, full of grace, the Lord is with thee. Blessed art thou among women, and blessed is the fruit of thy womb, Jesus.
1: Holy Mary, Mother of God, pray for us sinners, now and at the hour of our death. Amen.
0: Glory be to the Father, and to the Son, and to the Holy Spirit.
1: As it was in the beginning, is now, and ever shall be, world without end. Amen.
0: O my Jesus,
1: forgive us our sins, save us from the fires of hell, and lead all souls to heaven, especially those in most need of your mercy.
0: The second sorrowful mystery, the scourging at the pillar.
2: Dear Jesus, this incident was not only painful, but humiliating. Each stroke of the whip made you wince with pain, and the gaze of the onlookers made you feel like a worm and no man.
0: Our Father, who art in heaven, hallowed be thy name, thy kingdom come, thy will be done on earth as it is in heaven.
1: Give us this day our daily bread, and forgive us our trespasses, as we forgive those who trespass against us. And lead us not into temptation, but deliver us from evil.
0: Amen. Hail Mary, full of grace, the Lord is with thee. Blessed art thou among women, and blessed is the fruit of thy womb, Jesus.
1: Holy Mary, Mother of God, pray for us sinners now and at the hour of our death. Amen.
0: Hail Mary, full of grace, the Lord is with thee. Blessed art thou among women, and blessed is the fruit of thy womb, Jesus.
1: Holy Mary, Mother of God, pray for us sinners now and at the hour of our death. Amen.
0: Hail Mary, full of grace, the Lord is with thee. Blessed art thou among women, and blessed is the fruit of thy womb, Jesus.
1: Holy Mary, Mother of God, pray for us sinners now and at the hour of our death. Amen.
0: Hail Mary, full of grace, the Lord is with thee. Blessed art thou among women, and blessed is the fruit of thy womb, Jesus.
1: Holy Mary, Mother of God, pray for us sinners now and at the hour of our death.
0: Hail Mary, full of grace, the Lord is with thee. Blessed art thou amongst women, and blessed is the fruit of thy womb, Jesus.
1: Holy Mary, Mother of God, pray for us sinners now and at the hour of our death. Amen.
0: Hail Mary, full of grace, the Lord is with thee. Blessed art thou amongst women, and blessed is the fruit of thy womb, Jesus.
1: Holy Mary, Mother of God, pray for us sinners now and at the hour of our death. Amen.
0: Hail Mary, full of grace, the Lord is with thee. Blessed art thou amongst women, and blessed is the fruit of thy womb, Jesus.
1: Holy Mary, Mother of God, pray for us sinners now and at the hour of our death. Amen.
0: Hail Mary, full of grace, the Lord is with thee. Blessed art thou among women, and blessed is the fruit of thy womb, Jesus.
1: Holy Mary, Mother of God, pray for us sinners now and at the hour of our death. Amen.
0: Hail Mary, full of grace, the Lord is with thee. Blessed art thou amongst women, and blessed is the fruit of thy womb, Jesus.
1: Holy Mary, Mother of God, pray for us sinners now.
0: Hail Mary, full of grace, the Lord is with thee. Blessed art thou amongst women, and blessed is the fruit of thy womb, Jesus.
1: Holy Mary, Mother of God, pray for us sinners now and at the hour of our death. Amen.
0: Glory be to the Father, and to the Son, and to the Holy Spirit.
1: As it
0: Jesus.
1: Forgive us our sins, save us from the fires of hell, and lead all souls to heaven, especially those who most need thy mercy.
0: The third sorrowful mystery, the crowning with thorns.
2: Dear Jesus, our lack of confidence in your mercy and the lukewarmness of our love braided the crown of thorns, this instrument of torture, into a wreath of unspeakable pain.
0: Our Father, who art in heaven, hallowed be thy name. Thy kingdom come, thy will be done on earth as it is in heaven.
1: Give us this day our daily bread, and forgive us our trespasses, as we forgive those who trespass against us. And lead us not into temptation, but deliver us from evil.
0: Hail Mary, full of grace, the Lord is with thee. Blessed art thou among women, and blessed is the fruit of thy womb, Jesus.
1: Holy Mary, Mother of God, pray for us sinners now and at the hour of our death. Amen.
0: Hail Mary, full of grace, the Lord is with thee. Blessed art thou amongst women, and blessed is the fruit of thy womb, Jesus.
1: Amen.

0: Blessed art thou amongst women, and blessed is the fruit of thy womb, Jesus.
1: Holy Mary, Mother of God, pray for us sinners now and at the hour of our death. Amen.
0: Hail Mary, full of grace, the Lord is with thee. Blessed art thou among women, and blessed is the fruit of thy womb, Jesus.
1: Holy Mary, Mother of God, pray for us sinners now and at the hour of our death. Amen.
0: Hail Mary, full of grace, the Lord is with thee. Blessed art thou among women, and blessed is the fruit of thy womb, Jesus.
1: Holy Mary, Mother of God, pray for us sinners now and at the hour of our death. Amen.
0: Hail Mary, full of grace, the Lord is with thee. Blessed art thou amongst the women, and blessed is the fruit of thy womb, Jesus.
1: Holy

0: Lord is with thee. Blessed art thou amongst women, and blessed is the fruit of thy womb, Jesus.
1: Holy Mary, Mother of God, pray for us sinners now and at the hour of our death. Amen.
0: Hail Mary, full of grace, the Lord is with thee. Blessed art thou amongst women, and blessed is the fruit of thy womb, Jesus.
1: Holy Mary, Mother of God, pray for us sinners now and at the hour of our death. Amen.
0: Hail Mary, full of grace, the Lord is with thee. Blessed art thou amongst women, and blessed is the fruit of thy womb, Jesus.
1: Holy Mary, Mother of God, pray for us sinners now and at the hour of our death. Amen.
0: Glory be to the Father, and to the Son, and to the Holy Spirit.
1: As it was in the beginning, is now, and ever shall be, world without end. Amen.
0: O my Jesus,
1: forgive us our sins, save us from the fires of hell, and lead all souls to heaven, especially those who most need thy mercy.
0: The fourth sorrowful mystery, the carrying of the cross.
2: You loved us enough, dear Jesus, to take upon your bleeding shoulders the wood of your cross. May our cross be one cross, dear Jesus, that together we may glorify the Father and save souls.
0: Our Father, who art in heaven, hallowed be thy name. Thy kingdom come, thy will be done on earth as it is in heaven.
1: Give us this day our daily bread, and forgive us our trespasses, as we forgive those who trespass against us. And lead us not into temptation, but deliver us from evil. Amen.
0: Hail Mary, full of grace, the Lord is with thee. Blessed art thou among women, and blessed is the fruit of thy womb, Jesus.
1: Holy Mary, Mother of God, pray for us sinners now and at the hour of our death. Amen.
0: Hail Mary, full of grace, the Lord is with thee. Blessed art thou amongst women, and blessed is the fruit of thy womb, Jesus.

0: Blessed art thou amongst women, and blessed is the fruit of thy womb, Jesus.
1: Holy Mary, Mother of God, pray for us sinners now and at the hour of our death. Amen.
0: Hail Mary, full of grace, the Lord is with thee. Blessed art thou among women, and blessed is the fruit of thy womb, Jesus.
1: Holy Mary, Mother of God, pray for us sinners now and at the hour of our death. Amen.
0: Hail Mary, full of grace, the Lord is with thee. Blessed art thou among women, and blessed is the fruit of thy womb, Jesus.

0: Lord is with thee. Blessed art thou amongst the women, and blessed is the fruit of thy womb, Jesus.
1: Holy Mary, Mother of God, pray for us sinners now and at the hour of our death. Amen.
0: Hail Mary, full of grace, the Lord is with thee. Blessed art thou among women, and blessed is the fruit of thy womb, Jesus.
1: Holy Mary, Mother of God, pray for us sinners now and at the hour of our death. Amen.
0: Hail Mary, full of grace, the Lord is with thee. Blessed art thou amongst women, and blessed is the fruit of thy womb, Jesus.
1: Holy Mary, Mother of God, pray for us sinners now and at the hour of our death. Amen.
0: Hail Mary, full of grace, the Lord is with thee. Blessed art thou amongst women, and blessed is the fruit of thy womb, Jesus.
1: Holy Mary, Mother of God, pray for us sinners now and at the hour of our death. Amen.
0: Hail Mary, full of grace, the Lord is with thee. Blessed art thou amongst women, and blessed is the fruit of thy womb, Jesus.
1: Holy Mary, Mother of God, pray for us sinners now and at the hour of our death. Amen.
0: Glory be to the Father, and to the Son, and to the Holy Spirit.
1: As it was in the beginning, is now, and ever shall be, world without end. Amen.
0: O my Jesus,
1: forgive us our sins.
0: The fifth sorrowful mystery, the crucifixion.
2: You gave your life for us when we were yet sinners. Help us, Jesus, to see your loving gaze as you looked up to the Father with abandonment, at the thief with mercy, and at your mother with love.
0: Our Father, who art in heaven, hallowed be thy name, thy kingdom come. Thy will be done on earth as it is in heaven.
1: Give us this day our daily bread, and forgive us our trespasses, as we forgive those who trespass against us. And lead us not into temptation, but deliver us from evil. Amen.
0: Hail Mary, full of grace, the Lord is with thee. Blessed art thou amongst the women, and blessed is the fruit of thy womb, Jesus.
1: Amen.

0: Lord is with thee. Blessed art thou amongst women, and blessed is the fruit of thy womb, Jesus.
1: Holy Mary, Mother of God, pray for us sinners now and at the hour of our death. Amen.
0: Hail Mary, full of grace, the Lord is with thee. Blessed art thou amongst women, and blessed is the fruit of thy womb, Jesus.
1: Holy Mary,

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1: Holy Mary, Mother of God, pray for us sinners now and at the hour of our death. Amen.
0: Hail Mary, full of grace, the Lord is with thee. Blessed art thou amongst women, and blessed is the fruit of thy womb, Jesus.
1: Holy

0: Blessed art thou amongst women, and blessed is the fruit of thy womb, Jesus.
1: Holy Mary, Mother of God, pray for us sinners, now and at the hour of our death. Amen.
0: Hail Mary, full of grace, the Lord is with thee. Blessed art thou amongst women, and blessed is the fruit of thy womb, Jesus.
1: Holy Mary, Mother of God, pray for us sinners,
0: Hail Mary, full of grace, the Lord is with thee. Blessed art thou amongst women, and blessed is the fruit of thy womb, Jesus.

0: Lord is with thee. Blessed art thou amongst women, and blessed is the fruit of thy womb, Jesus.
1: Holy Mary, Mother of God, pray for us sinners now and at the hour of our death. Amen.
0: Hail Mary, full of grace, the Lord is with thee. Blessed art thou among women, and blessed is the fruit of thy womb, Jesus.
1: Holy Mary, Mother of God, pray for us sinners now and at the hour of our death. Amen.
0: Glory be to the Father, and to the Son, and to the Holy Spirit.
1: As it was in the beginning, is now, and ever shall be, world without end. Amen.
0: O my Jesus,
1: forgive us our sins, save us from the fires of hell, and lead all souls to heaven, especially those who most need thy mercy.
0: Hail, Holy Queen.
1: Mother

0: Pray for us, Holy Mother of God.
1: That we may be worthy of the promises of Christ.
0: Let us pray. O God,
1: whose only begotten Son, by his life, death, and resurrection, has purchased for us the rewards of eternal life, grant us, we beseech thee, that we may obtain the promises and mysteries of the Most Holy Virgin, of the Blessed Virgin Mary. We may imitate what they contain, and obtain what they promise, through the same Christ our Lord. Amen.
0: May the divine assistance remain always with us. In the name of the Father, and the Son, and the Holy Spirit.
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2: KP2 weather.
3: Your Imperial Valley forecast. I'm meteorologist James Covington. Skies will be sunny, breezy for Friday, the high around 105. Clear skies tonight, we'll settle near 80. Mostly sunny for Saturday, topping out at 103. Mostly sunny and turning hotter for the holiday weekend, high around 102 Sunday and 106 for Labor Day. 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

0: Let's begin our day with this prayer written by St. Francis Xavier Cabrini. In the name of the Father, and the Son, and the Holy Spirit. Amen. Lord, fortify me with the grace of your Holy Spirit, and give your peace to my soul, that I may be free from all needless anxiety, solicitude, and worry. Help me to desire always that which is pleasing and acceptable to you, so that your will may be my will. Grant that I may rid myself of all unholy desires, and that, for your love, I may remain obscure and unknown in this world, to be known only to you. Do not permit me to attribute to myself the good that you perform in me and through me, but rather referring all honor to your majesty. May I glory only in my infirmities, so that, renouncing sincerely all vainglory which comes from the world, I may aspire to that true and lasting glory which comes from you. Amen. Glory be to the Father, and to the Son, and to the Holy Spirit, as it was in the beginning, is now, and ever shall be, world without end. Amen. Good morning, and welcome to this special edition, the best of the Sunrise Morning Show. I'm Anna Mitchell, and alongside Matt Swain, we've got a special program ahead for you as we look ahead to a long weekend and get you in the right mode ahead of Labor Day. Hope you can stick around and enjoy the entire hour ahead. We'll get started right now. It's 2 minutes past the hour. Joining us now on the Sunrise Morning Show is Dan Teller. He's founder of the Good Shepherd Catholic Montessori School in Cincinnati and one of the lead catechists in the atrium there. Dan, welcome back to the Sunrise Morning Show.
1: Thank you, Annie. It's great to be here with you.
0: It is great to have you. And, you know, one of the themes of Catholic social teaching is the dignity of work. And we're going to be talking about the dignity of work in children, not to be confused with child labor. When it comes to the Montessori tradition, what is the work of the child?
1: Montessori changes as the child changes. And so the view of the child's work will change according to the developmental plane of the child. Montessori saw the human person as developing through various planes of development. And the first plane is birth through six. Montessori felt like the work of the child in the first plane of development from birth to six is basically creating who they are as an individual. So it's a huge monumental task. Then how does a child go about doing that? Through the relationships that they have and through their interactions with the surrounding world. So the work of the child is the activity that the child does and spontaneously manifests as they show this great interest in the world that's around them. Montessori felt like the world was like a magnet for the young child. So, for example, you can see a baby pulling things to his or her mouth. Montessori felt like that was the child reaching out and pulling the environment to him or herself and wanting to explore it. So as children get older and are able to move and do things on their own, they're

0: is not something that's a drudgery for a young child, as we as adults may experience certain chores, but that they are vitally attracted to these things because they want to interact with the environment. So that's a beginning answer to your question of what is the work of the child at the young age.
1: Kind of like work before the fall.
0: Yeah, that's true. It's very noble. And there's not, children approach work, the young child approaches work very differently than adults. Sometimes we find work tiring. We want people to help us. But the young child approaches work as something that's refreshing. They want to do it by themselves. They do it very slowly, and they are refreshed by it. So it's a whole different aspect and attitude towards work and towards your activity.
1: And so then how does the child move forward from there?
0: Well, in the next plane of development, which would be ages 6 to 12, Montessori felt like that child is now constructing their interior mind. They're ordering ideas in their mind. They're now a rational person. They're working with gaining great amounts of knowledge, whereas the young child is much more physical. So always Montessori viewed that the human person is destined to be a worker. And that is how we fulfill part of our destiny of being part of being on this earth. So a young child works just because they want to. So like if in a classroom or at a home, there's a table to be scrubbed. It doesn't need to be dirty for a young child to want to scrub it. They just like the activity of scrubbing.
1: Yeah.
0: For an older child, though, it needs to be practical. There needs to be a reason for them to do the work. So if they see, you know, if work needs to be done, often children approach work with eagerness and with pleasure. In a school setting where I work, a lot of time it depends on what their peers are doing. So as children get older and birth, you know, from 6 to 12, they have much more of a peer orientation. And if they can work alongside their friends, it's a very joyful thing for them. In the home, of course, at this age, this is when things start to become called chores. But chores aren't necessarily a bad thing. They're just things that now you start to see as something that needs to be done, that must be done to function well. Whereas for a younger child, it's just something that they just want to do and be active with because they want to move.
1: Full disclosure, my kids are in Montessori, and as I have learned more about how they learn in a school environment, and this is not to denigrate any other form of education, but I have really come to be convinced that this is the truly Catholic way to educate a child. Dan, I'm sure you agree. Can you speak to that?
0: Well, one of Montessori's hallmarks, Annie, is a great respect for the human person, for the potential of the person, and to really orient everything we do around that understanding of who is this person in front of us. And I think we could say that the church at its core is looking at the human person created in God's image as the basic unit of reality on this earth, the immortal soul of a person. So those two things are very much in sync. One thing that Montessori identified for the human person, and you mentioned this earlier when you referred to Adam and Eve in the garden, is that we're placed in this world with a task. And our task is to work. And our task is also to manifest our unique role in the order of creation. So we are given intelligence, we're given creativity, we're given an immortal soul, we're at the apex of creation. Montessori felt like the human has a great intelligence above any other creature, but the intelligence has to manifest itself. And the ways that the intelligence manifests itself are through two vehicles. One is language, and the other is activity and the hand, the work of the hand. So the work has almost like a spiritual quality to it because it's through work that the person manifests the unique quality of who they are in creation. And we can even see that in the Catholic world. If you look at a monastery, you know, the monks there are praying and they're working. So there's a great nobility to all aspects of human activity in the Montessori view of the child. And I would say that's very much in line with the Catholic view of the dignity of who we are as people and our full expression of ourselves, body, mind, and soul.
1: Well, one of the mantras that I hear so often from my kids' teachers is this idea of follow the child. And, you know, I've always found it interesting, too, that all activities that my children do when they're at school in a Montessori setting, they're all called works. Do you think that
0: Yes. That
1: kind of plays into this idea of human dignity and the dignity of work and instilling that sort of ethic in a child?

0: I do. I think that it lends a great dignity to the activity of the child. That doesn't mean that Montessori viewed play as something bad. There's a quote that she once said, play is the work of the child. Mm-hmm. Activity is a good thing, but when we refer to the child's activity as their work, surely it denotes a great sense of, like, this is important. What you're doing has great value and meaning in a really subtle way to the child. So I think that that language carries that connotation along with it.
1: Well, Dan, all of our work as human beings, that is meant to be ordered toward leisure, and leisure in the Catholic understanding of resting in the Lord, just as he rested on the seventh day after all of the good of creation and the work that he did there. You're one of the lead catechists in the atrium through Catechesis of the Good Shepherd. How does the work of the child fit into resting in the Lord?
0: Well, if we look at it, not even from a spiritual perspective, one of the things that's common in Montessori thought is a theory called flow. Flow means that you're doing something that's really interesting to you. It requires a certain amount of skill level. And when you enter into that field of activity, you almost lose a sense of time. Mm. And all of us have experienced that through things that we love to do. If something is of high interest and challenges us to the degree that we're capable of it, we immerse ourselves in it and we lose ourselves in it. And we are completely and lost in the present moment, which I think does have a spiritual quality to it. But from a more spiritual perspective in the atrium, which is the religious environment, we hope that the child's activity in that environment leads to prayer and meditation. That one flows out of the other. For children of many ages, but especially the younger the child is, they need to have something in their hands to focus and to manipulate. They can't just be quite as abstract thinkers as we are as adults as when they're young. But by giving them work to do, let's say they have a parable and they're manipulating sheep and a figure of the Good Shepherd and they're recalling that scriptural text, we hope that that work, that time of being with that material, leads into a contemplation of, like, who is this Good Shepherd and who are the sheep and what's their relationship like? So in that sense, we hope that that work becomes prayer and a spiritual exercise for the child.
1: 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We'll be right back.
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1: 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You can find his articles, books, and podcasts there. And we are going to be talking to him about back to school, in a sense. Good morning, Dr. Schrader.
7: Yeah, good morning.
1: We're going to be talking about smartphones and schools. So you are a pediatric psychologist, and I know you're very keen on the role that smartphones play in the mental health of children and teens. Why do you believe that kids should not have smartphones in school?
7: Well, for starters, we've just seen a lot of evidence that there are a number of different negative effects that are driven by having smartphones. We've seen increased distraction rates. We've actually seen studies that look at it's the simple fact of how close your device is to you relates to your level of learning for you and your kids. I've done studies with college students and high school students looking at the difference between having a phone on you in the classroom versus out in the hallway versus out in the car, and that there's even linear relationships about the negative effects on academics there. We've seen that that increases the likelihood of social difficulties in having those in the schools and the classroom. You know, there's concerns around social media. There's a lot of stuff happening, actually. We could talk about the legislation that's happening across the country in response to this, but it's just safe to say that the benefits definitely are outweighed by the negatives when it comes to smartphones in schools.
1: Yeah, I do want to get to your thoughts on the legislation. A lot of states moving in and mandating restrictions on phones, particularly at high schools. And, you know, there was this study that made headlines that caught my eye because while it returned some very positive results restricting phones at school, positive results about, you know, like attention and things like that, but did not return higher test scores, Dr. Schrader. Do you think that even matters?
7: Well, it's interesting. The test scores have been going down for years, so I think that we have to kind of wait to see what the data would say after, you know, multiple years. I mean, sadly, we've been seeing, even since they were doing one-to-one devices years and years ago when the schools were implementing this for computers, we saw the test scores start to decline around that time, too, and there probably were multiple factors. But, yeah, I mean, I think that we need to see the data play out. You know, updated right now, it's interesting. Indiana, the state I live in, this was a couple of years ago that they were one of the first few states to kind of enact legislation that banned personal devices in classrooms except for very specific uses. And an updated search, and I will acknowledge I'm using AI to do this search, so this, let's just say the caveat is this may not be completely accurate, but an updated search as of mid-2026 indicates that 43 U.S. states or jurisdictions, which including D.C., have enacted some kind of statewide law or executive order restricting or banning mobile devices in K through 12 public classrooms. And so states are rolling really quick, and actually one of the things that's even coming down the pipeline, I've seen some articles about this, is that the new wave of legislation is looking at, back to what I was saying to you earlier, that even having computers in the classroom, data as much as 10 to 15 years ago has been indicating that academics actually get worse when computers are in the classroom. There's some great studies out of Rutgers and other areas that indicates that it can actually be restrictive.
1: Well, I tell you what, that makes sense anecdotally, just from my own experience. My kids go to a Montessori school where from preschool through third grade, there's absolutely no technology.
7: Yeah.
1: And I think about how much more my kids can rattle off to me in terms of facts because they've, you know, been diving into the materials rather than me like looking up a quick fact on the internet. I mean, yeah, like you get the information very quickly, but you also forget it very quickly.
7: Yeah, what we're realizing is that, you know, learning is not just this commodity, like you take in, take
1: exactly.
7: out. It's actually the process of learning that's even more instructive and even more likely to help you recall and think about things and everything else. And so I think that there's two main aspects of what's probably going on here is, one, computers entered in, and yeah, there were specific uses that were good for them and remain good for them, but, you know, the process of learning started to be usurped somewhat by the computer itself and the internet and what we were doing. Here's the second thing, though, and this has happened so much in the schools locally that we have all talked about, is that the computers became a huge distraction. And if we're really honest, so many kids would be diving off onto YouTube, diving off onto all sorts of sites when they're supposed to be actually focused on what's learning, you know, going on in the classroom. And classrooms have always had some level of distraction. But when I was in school, the level of distraction were the people around you and the notes you could pass. Not some, like, crazy video.
1: At least learning how to write in cursive, you know.
7: Right, right. Not some crazy video I could access through online, you know, diving in, follow my YouTube shorts. And so I think there's two levels of things that the research has been trying to say for years, which is that if you take away the process of learning, especially at a young age, you're really restricting the depth that we need to have. And the second thing is that people are just realizing, oh, man, we just created a level of distraction that never exists in the classroom the moment we brought those devices in.
1: Yeah, thank you so much for your thoughts, Dr. James Schrader. 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
9: Your Imperial Valley forecast. I'm meteorologist James Covington. Skies will be sunny, breezy for over Friday, the high around 105. Clear skies tonight, we'll settle near 80. Mostly sunny for Saturday, topping out at 103. Mostly sunny and turning hotter for the holiday weekend, high around 102 Sunday and 106 for Labor Day. 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
16: I'm Matt Swaim, joined now by Joseph Pierce. He is over at jpierce.co doing all kinds of great stuff that you can check out there. Joseph, welcome back to the show.
17: It's good to be back, Matt.
16: Okay, so we've got a lot of people listening who had big summer reading plans, and then summer actually happened, and they did not get to any of it. And here we have the Labor Day weekend, where some people may want to do some kind of a end of summer reading regime, but they're looking at, like I did with the Cimmerillion, and thinking, that's not a weekend undertaking. So what are some good thoughts for people who want to read something good and substantial and edifying, but want to also be able to complete it in a weekend?
17: Well, that's a great question. And actually, I've been reading some novellas lately. So some novellas are short novels, maybe between 100 and 150 pages long. You can sort of read in a few hours. They would be perfect. Unfortunately, the one I just finished reading by Morris Baring, who's a great friend of Cessna Bellock, it was called The Lonely Lady of Dulwich, is not currently in print in the English language, I don't think. And then I've also just read Hilaire Belloc's wonderful novella, Belinda, which is also, I don't think, currently in print. So,
16: well, that's two strikes. That doesn't help us at all on either one of us.
17: But anyway, I would encourage people to read those. But perhaps if I had to think of something to be read maybe in about 2 hours, I would suggest Longfellow's poem Evangeline or Evangeline, an epic poem about North American history and Catholicism. It's beautiful, a little bit sad, but certainly something that could be read in an afternoon. So,
16: okay, well, you want to give us a taste of that one?
17: Sure, you bet. So it's about the ethnic cleansing of the Acadians in Canada, the now known as the Cajuns, those that made their way to Louisiana. And it's about a woman's quest for her betrothed, from whom she's separated by the evil British on her wedding day. But I'm just going to read from the opening of the poem a little bit about the spirit of it. Ye who believe in affection that hopes and endures and is patient, ye who believe in the beauty and strength of woman's devotion, list to the mournful tradition still sung by the pines of the forest. List to a tale of love in Acadie, home of the happy.
16: Wow, that sounds almost like the opening to Romeo and Juliet.
17: Well, actually, what Longfellow does with this is obviously a true story, but Evangeline emerges as one of the great heroines of literature. Well, Juliet's not a heroine, but Cordelia, King Lear. Yeah, Cordelia certainly is. In King Lear and Portia and The Merchant of Venice, Penelope in the Odyssey, and of course the heroine of all heroines in literature is probably Beatrice in the Divine Comedy. And Evangeline reminds us, I think, very much of Beatrice in her purity, in her quest for goodness and truth and for love. She really is someone who emerges as an inspiration to all of us.
16: Well, this is, of course, Longfellow, one of the great poets of the nation. And actually, in addition to Longfellow being known for the Song of Hiawatha, along with Evangeline, he's also the one who wrote Paul Revere's Ride. Longfellow's, you know, had a bit of a resurgence in some circles. But, you know, this is a long poem, but not crazy long, you mentioned.
17: No, I think probably at most a couple of hours. To read it. I'm not sure how many lines it is. It's in two parts, both of which are about equal length. The first part is about the ideal sort of rustic Arcadian life that they're living in, this very, very Catholic. The other hero of the story, apart from Evangeline, is the Catholic priest. And it's about this small village and the perfect life, and Evangeline is about to get married to the blacksmith's son. And then the British turn up, this is a real story from history, the 1750s. And basically cleansed that part of what is now, well, Nova Scotia and other parts of the eastern seaboard of Canada, and just basically threw them out, and they went wherever they could. Many eventually found their way down to Louisiana. So the first part is this idyllic life, and then she's separated from her beloved on their wedding day. They end up getting separated, different ships. And part two is Evangeline's quest to find her love. In some ways, this actually reminds me a little bit, I've talked about the Divine Comedy. It starts in a dark wood. Longfellow translated Dante's Divine Comedy, so there's kinship spirit there. But also remind me a bit of the Odyssey, because the first part of the poem is a bit like the Iliad. It's set in the same place. Not much movement geographically, in fact, none really. But then the second part is this great wandering, a bit like Odysseus's wandering, but it's the wandering of Evangeline, looking for the other sort of home, which is the home which is where her heart is, that she's trying to find her beloved.
16: All right, it's a good taste of that one. How about The Awakening of Miss Prim as a possible weekend read for Labor Day?
17: Yeah, that's a wonderful book, fairly recently published, about 10 or 15 years ago by a Spanish novelist. I would call it a short novel, probably could read it in a weekend. And it's about this modern woman with all sorts of aggressive feminist ideas. She finds herself in this small village where people are trying to live according to sort of Catholic social principles, living localism and community and Christ-centered. And about her conversion, if you like, to the ideas of ultimately the Catholic Church. But it was it was inspired by people such as Russell Kirk and John Senior, who sort of led people to Christ through goodness, truth, and beauty. Well, those are the inspirations for this young Spanish novelist, and it's the conversion of Miss Prim is very edifying, very charming, very light and breezy. It's not great or heavy literature. Won't make you cry, which Evangeline will. It'll make you, certainly just make you joyful and cheerful. So if that's what you want, if you don't want melancholy, you want merriment, then I'd suggest Miss Prim rather than Evangeline.
16: Well, in the vein of John Senior, and just in case people thought you said John Cena, I want to make sure that people know this is not John Senior off the top rope. John Senior was the one who was behind the Applied Humanities program in Kansas, at Kansas University, where they taught philosophy and the great books at a secular college. And it was so popular that people kept on joining it, and actually tons and tons of students converted to Catholicism as part of that program, even though the faith was not being directly taught in it. People like Bishop James Conley came of that. The head of the USCCB right now, Archbishop Paul Coakley, was in that program. The monks who founded Clear Creek Abbey were in that program, which is sort of this proof that if you read great books, something happens in your soul. And I know that's the premise of classic literature made simple, which is another one of yours where you can kind of survey the land and think, well, I don't know what I'm going to read this weekend, but I can at least figure out what I'm going to read this year.
17: Well, if they want to read 50 great books in a nutshell, which is the subtitle of that book, Classic Literature Made Simple. In other words, just a 1,000-word summary of 50 of the greatest works of literature. It's, again, probably only a couple of hours to read it. That's something else. There's 3 books they can read this weekend. They better go out and start buying them quickly.
16: There you go. All right. Well, I want to zero in on a situation that I noticed in your 50 Great Books in a Nutshell, Classic Literature Made Simple. So I see 2 of my favorite short novels by G.K. Chesterton in here, but I don't see my most favorite short novel of Chesterton. So I want to throw it out there. So you've got in your book The Man Who Was Thursday and The Ball and the Cross by Chesterton. Both of these are actually pretty quick reads. The third pretty quick read, which is actually my favorite, is not in here, and that's The Napoleon of Notting Hill. So if somebody put those 3 books on the table and said, you've got a weekend, which one are you grabbing?
17: Well, funnily enough, I have just grabbed The Napoleon of Notting Hill for the first time in about 30 years. I've picked it up to read it again.
16: Oh, man, so you're going to underline every other paragraph.
17: So I just read the first chapter yesterday evening before going to bed, and that's my reading now. So obviously, I'm going to recommend that because it was good enough for myself, why it's not good enough for everybody else. But I must confess that I think the best Chesterton novel is The Man Who Was Thursday, and my favorite's The Ball and the Cross. So any of those 3, or all of those 3, would be great reading.
16: Well, the Napoleon of Notting Hill starts with that great reflection on the idea of Cheat the Prophet, where all these people prognosticate. They look around the world and try and figure out the trends and what the world's going to look like in the future. And everybody has all these different projections. And the game of Cheat the Prophet is where all the normal people listen very patiently to what all these prophetic voices have to say about the trends of society. Then they wait for those people to die, and then they go do something completely different.
17: And so, worthwhile.
16: Yes. Well, the other interesting thing about The Napoleon of Notting Hill is it was written in 1904, and it is set 80 years later. Meaning that The Napoleon of Notting Hill is set in none other than 1984. I don't know if you caught that.
17: And George Orwell was probably influenced, well, we know he's influenced by Chesterton, and he was influenced by distributism, which is the philosophy underpinning that novel. So it's said that Orwell chose 1984 because it was the date of The Man Who Was Thursday. The Napoleon of Notting Hill. The more prosaic reason is probably that he wrote it in 1948 and reversed the numbers. But I like
16: our explanation better. I like it better. All right, so you've got, man, in 50 Great Books in a Nutshell, you have, I don't know how you narrowed it down to 50, but you at least got The Wasteland by T.S. Eliot in there, which is another one that you can definitely read in an afternoon. But there are some others like Kristen Lavransdatter that you cannot. You're going to have to block out a lot more time. So hopefully the recommendations for the long weekend that you got here will help you out if you want to make sure to get something good in before fall hits. Joseph Pierce, if people want to get a copy of Classic Literature Made Simple or check out some of the other things that you're doing to enrich their literary imagination as Catholics, how can they find you?
17: Yeah, actually, they go to my personal website, jpierce.co. They go to the books section. They can actually purchase Classic Literature Made Simple. And if they actually scroll down a little bit of my blog section there, they'll see a 45-minute lecture on Evangeline, the poem that I gave at the Chesterton Conference last year.
16: All right, so should they watch that before or after they read the poem?
17: I'd read the poem first.
16: All right. Yeah, don't let Joseph poison your your preconceptions there. All right, Joseph, we always appreciate talking to you. Have a great day, and we'll talk to you again soon.
17: My pleasure, Matt. God bless you.
16: Thanks for listening to the Best of the Sunrise Morning Show. If you want to catch something you missed on the show or go back and hear something again, you can always do so by heading over to sunrisemorningshow.com and clicking on our show notes. We'll be right back.
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9: Your Imperial Valley forecast. I'm meteorologist James Covington. Skies will be sunny, breezy February Friday, the high around 105. Clear skies tonight, we'll settle near 80. Mostly sunny for Saturday, topping out at 103. Mostly sunny and turning hotter for the holiday weekend, high around 102 Sunday and 106 for Labor Day. 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
1: Back with us now on the Sunrise Morning Show, it's Father Hezekiah Scarnazzo from the Institute of Catholic Culture here to preview the readings for Mass on Sunday. Good morning, Father.
19: Good morning, Annie. It's a blessing to be with you and your listeners today.
1: It is a blessing to have you back. And for the first reading this weekend, it's from the book of the prophet Ezekiel, chapter 33. And I'm just going to read the first couple of lines here. Thus says the Lord, you, son of man, I have appointed watchmen for the house of Israel. When you hear me say anything, you shall warn them for me. Father, what is he supposed to be warning the people about?
19: Well, during the life of Ezekiel, God's people are in exile in Babylon, especially here in chapter 33. The full exile has taken place. Jerusalem has been burned. The people of God are in Babylon. They're exiled. At this point in the Old Testament reading, in the prophecy of Ezekiel, God is beginning to prepare his people for restoration. But in order to do that, the people have to get themselves right with the Lord. He's not going to just go in and act in their lives, force them to return to Jerusalem, force them to sacrifice, and so forth. No, it's an invitation. So Ezekiel, the prophet, is being called by God to be a conduit of God's voice. And I think that's really the theme that we're getting here in the readings the church gives us this Sunday. Really, we're kind of at the end of the post-Pentecost season now. And the church has gone out to proclaim the word. And I believe that the church in her wisdom is encouraging us just like the prophet Ezekiel, just like last week's Old Testament reading, by the way, Jeremiah, to have courage in the midst of a people that is, say, not exactly following the Lord. And then to have courage to be a conduit of God's voice to his people, that we should repent, get our hearts right, so that the Lord can act in a mighty way in our presence. And this reading is very powerful because it says to Ezekiel, look, if you don't speak out, if you don't call them to repentance like I'm telling you to, then I'm going to require their sin of you, if you will. Right? You're going to be punished for what they've done and what you've failed to do because you allowed them to do it. That's the role of the overseer of God's people. He is to not just look out for his own well-being, because as Jeremiah last week got thrown into the stocks, he got himself, and Ezekiel's going to get rejected by the people. But he has to have courage to go out and proclaim the truths of the Lord to a people that are a wayward people, a people that need to repent so that God might act in their midst.
1: Well, the responsorial psalm is Psalm 95 this weekend, is if today you hear his voice, harden not your hearts. So how does that fit in with what we're hearing in Ezekiel?
19: Well, as the psalm continues, come, let us sing joyfully to the Lord. Let us acclaim the rock of our salvation. The church is saying, hey, look, you know what God has done in your life. You know what he requires of you now as a member of the body of Christ, to be a missionary and an advocate, to acclaim the rock of our salvation, as the psalm says. Have courage to do it. Don't close your ears to what the Lord's calling you to do. Don't refuse to be a participant in his salvific work. God is calling you into this ministry of salvation to go to your brother and to help bring him back to the body of Christ. That takes courage. And the church is encouraging us today in this evangelical period, in this post-Pentecost season, that even in the midst of persecution, we must realize this is our identity now, to proclaim the Lord as the rock of our salvation, the salvation of the entire world.
1: Well, and in the gospel, Jesus even brings it to a higher level in Matthew chapter 18, because it's not like a one-and-done thing, is it, Father, to be like, well, hey, you're sinning, and then if they don't care or ignore you or persecute you or whatever, you don't just leave it at that one time.
19: No, in the gospel, Jesus says, if your brother sins against you, go and tell him his fault between you and him alone. If he listens, great. You've won over a brother. But if he refuses to listen, then two of you should go to him, and so forth. The gospel continues. And again, in light of the Old Testament prophecy of Ezekiel, we have to have courage to do this. And this is very important. We are put in each other's lives not as judge, jury, and executioner, but as a physician in the image and likeness of the heavenly physician. If another sins, first of all, we shouldn't be surprised. He's imperfect. He's a sinner. And you've been put in his life that you might, first of all, recognize the other in their weakness, and then consider how you might bring about their salvation. That's your role. That's your job. So don't be surprised when another in your life doesn't fulfill every expectation of what you think he should do. We're living in a fallen world, but Jesus has come to save us, and he's invited you and I, much like Ezekiel, to participate in that salvific work, in the healing of our brother and sister.
1: And I'm so glad you put it that way, Father, because I mean, as we look at the epistle for this weekend from Romans 13, brothers and sisters owe nothing to anyone except to love one another. The way that we correct someone is really important, isn't it? In terms of being able to discern what is best to bring about repentance.
19: Yeah, love is always the giving of my life to the other. And in that moment, I give the other everything they need to become what God wants them to be. It's the going out to the other in their weakness, in their imperfection, and loving them into perfection. And that's what we're called to as Christians. And it's not always received, is it, Annie? It's oftentimes rejected. We're oftentimes thrown into the stocks like Jeremiah, or thrown into the pit. You know, this happens, yes. We're rejected oftentimes for our identity as Christians. We have to have courage to tell the other the truth in love, in charity, for the sake of their growth in the Lord.
1: We've been talking to Father Hezekiah Scarnazzo. And Father, if listeners want to check out what's going on over at the Institute, how do they find you?
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16: Sunrise Morning Show continues with a look at Bible foods with Rita Heikenfeld. She is from AboutEating.com. Many of you have benefited from checking out the recipes and tips she has over there. Some of you have even shared recipes of your own with Rita. Rita, good morning.
25: Well, good morning, and that's the most fun about it, people sharing recipes and then taking them to potlucks and outdoor gatherings. That's what I love.
16: I love it, too, and that's how sometimes people find out about each other's recipes, is at these parish potlucks, these church picnics, and it wasn't the same kind of thing, but we have evidence that people got together and shared meals quite a bit in the Old Testament, right?
25: Oh, yeah. Here's one in Exodus 24 when Moses and Aaron and a group of older folk went up to Mount Sinai. It says that they beheld the God of Israel, but it also says they saw God and they ate and drank. So what does that tell you right there?
16: Right, getting together in a group, eating a meal in the context of, well, the people of Israel. So the children of Israel are a foreshadowing of what the church will become. But you've also got some connections with the early church, because the early church would get together and they would celebrate the Eucharistic feasts, right, with the bread and wine that would be consecrated into the Eucharist. But they also ate together in sort of an informal way while they were together.
25: Oh, yeah, and they were called agape meals on Sunday evenings before the liturgy. And I was thinking about this, Matt, and what they would have eaten back in, what, first century Palestine? Probably, most likely, goat or lamb roasted over an open spit. And I'm thinking, like, room-temperature wheat salads, like tabbouleh, and if the weather was nice, prepared outside. And it's interesting because we have videos of my Lebanese relatives in Lebanon long ago sitting in a circle outside making kibbeh, and they had some flat bread that was probably baked in community ovens just like it was centuries ago. So I'm thinking the flat bread was probably part of that feast. And it's always a good accompaniment, especially back then, because flat bread and grape leaves were used as scoops for the food. And as far as like sweets, we know honey had to be in there, and probably seasonal fruit that was probably coated with honey. And then I have a feeling there was an ancient version of yogurt, perhaps drizzled with a little bit of honey and some almonds on it. Now, we're going back centuries and centuries ago.
22: So let's talk about potluck plans here. When you get a potluck that shows up on your calendar and you know you've got to make something, and I've seen you, by the way, make food for crowds before, and you've got expertise that is several levels above my own, but what are some of the things that you prefer to bring? Do you prefer to bring mains? Do you prefer to bring sides, vegetables, salads, desserts, or is it kind of a mix for you?
25: Well, it's sort of a mix, because at our church, usually, a lot of times the main will be provided, then people just bring sides. And what I've been doing lately is bringing my tabbouleh, because it's not mainstream, certainly, but it's in every deli that you see, so people are familiar with it. They just don't know how to fix it. So certainly with the ancient grains and the onions and all the good ingredients, it's like a Bible food. Some people bring what they're famous for, sort of. We have one woman who, believe it or not, brings brown and serve rolls, and they are absolutely delicious. So I think it depends on your time, your budget, what you like to do, and if you want to go out and think out of the box. Now, do you bring something unusual, or is there something that you know everybody's going to like that you bring?
22: So I mix it up a little bit. So I kind of try and go something that's like a little off the beaten path. But I'll tell you what I've been using lately, and I've actually got it in my hand. But from my grandmother's old Methodist church, they put out, and churches used to do this a lot more, a church cookbook.
25: Yeah.
22: That's all the recipes from various things. And I'm related to half the people in this old Methodist church. So this is the table of contents, Rita. These are the categories. So this is so funny. This tells you a lot about East Tennessee Methodism. But the categories are appetizers, breads and rolls, cakes and cookies, desserts, which is apparently a separate chapter from cakes and cookies, jams and jellies, which is a separate chapter of its own, pickles and relishes, mains, soups and salads, vegetables. And then in the back, they got the miscellaneous, which has a lot of fudge in it, which for some reason, I guess fudge didn't count as desserts or cakes and cookies. So I often go back to that and find some old fun recipe that I grew up on and try and bring that, because usually it's something that maybe is a classic church potluck recipe, but has maybe kind of fallen out of use over the years.
25: Well, I think that's a great idea. I love our church cookbooks because they're tried and true recipes. And like you said, there's history there too. And it's always fun, like when you put that a little bit of an unusual dish on the table, somebody's going to ask, what is it? You know, why do you cook it? So then a story goes along with it. People will bring something to a potluck that they're proud to bring, not anything that they would be embarrassed about. And sort of segueing into that, not a lot, but there's some people who, A, simply don't cook, don't have the time, the desire. And I get this question asked a lot, and I bet you do too. Is it okay to bring pre-made foods, right?
22: Absolutely. I always say yes, and especially like if it's somebody who maybe doesn't get around the kitchen as easily as they used to, and there is absolutely no shame in going picking up a tub of potato salad from the grocery store, because they wouldn't be selling it at the grocery store if it wasn't good.
25: No, and I think, too, boy, we've come a long way with deli items and prepared foods at the grocery. There, a lot of them are very, very good, and if I always say you want to gussy it up a little, make it your own. If you do like a potato salad, you could add some hard-boiled eggs to it, pasta salad, a little more cheese. Jell-O salads are real popular, and what I have done before is just brought a can of whipping cream so that people can squirt some on that Jell-O salad. You'd be surprised how quick that goes. And even frozen lasagna, you know, you can upgrade that a little bit, adding a little more mozzarella cheese on it about 10 minutes before it's done, and then it looks homemade. And again, it's not just about the food, but who shares it with you.
22: Exactly. It's sort of an image of what happens in the Mass, right? We offer our gifts and our sacrifice at the altar, right? And it's a chance for us to kind of remind ourselves that the whole ethos of the Christian life is taking whatever we have and giving it to God for His glory. And we get to do that as a church together. But let's come up with some ideas here for some fun and fairly straightforward potluck recipes. What do you got for us today?
25: Oh my gosh, I have so many. I couldn't choose, and I wanted you to help me out. But I got to talk about the first one, which honestly is the most easy, and it's homemade. And I've had this before, and I thought, why didn't I think of this? Sauerkraut and kielbasa. No kidding. You just put a jar or one of those big cans of undrained sauerkraut into a pan, and then just cut up, a few kielbasas. You know, they're already cooked into chunks, and just add them to the kraut and just cook it till it's hot on top of the stove. Then you can just put in a braised slow cooker. You can keep it warm for hours, take it to the potluck, I'm not kidding. There are never any leftovers. Sauerkraut is always delicious, and the kielbasa melds into the sauerkraut. A little bit of fat that's in there. Oh, my gosh. Something so easy and so good.
22: How about Sloppy Joe's? You got a Sloppy Joe recipe.
25: I do, and, you know, this is one of those speed scratch recipes because it uses chili sauce in the ingredients. Really delicious. One that my kids made when they were learning to cook. Basically, you put a little oil in a large skillet, saute some ground beef, some onion, bell pepper until that's done, and then stir in some chili sauce and a little brown sugar, and then you just bring that to a boil and cook it on low, simmer it about 10 or 15 minutes, and because you're cooking it in a big skillet instead of a deep pot, the mixture thickens up pretty quick. And after it's cooked, you can season it to taste. You can sub in shredded chicken or turkey, and I'm thinking you probably would add a dash or two of hot sauce to that.
22: Oh, yeah. Oh, yeah. Maybe some homegrown jalapenos sauteed at the beginning of that.
25: And these are great to serve on slider buns rather than big hamburger buns for a potluck. Coleslaw alongside from the deli, you're good to go.
22: All right. So I was trying to think, because you sent over about half a dozen recipes, of which one that I might go for first. Off of this list, and I have to say, I don't know if you've guessed this or not, it would probably be the cheesy funeral potatoes. They are just demolished. You better get the front of the line if somebody brings the funeral, like the hash brown casserole. My goodness.
25: It's so funny because the history there is fun. They're called funeral potatoes, and a lot of us know them as just the cheesy baked potato casserole. It was a real popular side dish way back in the day when, and I can remember my own family, after funerals at church, they would go upstairs and there'd be like a banquet up there. Food was always served, and it was a time for gathering and remembering the loved one too, Matt. And this food, the cheesy casserole with the potato, always served, and that's how it got the name, because it was easy to transport. And a lot of people have different versions of it. We're going to share it. Basically, it's the frozen hash browns with sour cream and cream of chicken soup, a little butter, salt and pepper, some onion, and some cheese. And to top it all off, a couple cups of cornflake crumbs or even bread crumbs. It's delicious. I've never known it not to go.
22: You know, I've seen people do it with crumbled Ritz crackers as well.
25: Oh, yeah, that'd be good, wouldn't it?
22: Or green onions on top of it. Yeah, I've seen all kinds of different variations of it. But the other thing about this recipe, too, is it holds its heat very well, meaning that if you bring it and there's a little bit of time between the time that you park and the time that people eat, those tend to hold their heat very well.
25: Yeah, they do. And what I'll do is after I foil it up, if I don't have one of those carriers, I'll put it in several bath towels. It keeps for hours that way. So you're, you know, basically good to go again.
22: Well, I don't know who else on the radio is helping you with potluck ideas, but Rita Heikenfeld's got you covered. You can find her online at abouteating.com. Rita, these are some fantastic ideas. I'm sure you've also probably sparked a few listeners to want to send you their own potluck go-to dishes. So I encourage them to go to abouteating.com and come say hello. Thank you, Rita. Have a great day.
25: I will, Matt. Thank you, and I'll look forward to those recipes.
22: That'll do it for this special edition of the Sunrise Morning Show. Thank you for listening. May God bless you and keep you and grant you his peace.
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6: Your Imperial Valley forecast. I'm meteorologist James Covington. Skies to be sunny, breezy February Friday, the high around 105. Clear skies tonight, we'll settle near 80. Mostly sunny for Saturday, topping out at 103. Mostly sunny and turning hotter for the holiday weekend, high around 102 Sunday and 106 for Labor Day. 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
1: Let's begin this hour of the Sunrise Morning Show praying a prayer written by St. Anselm of Canterbury. In the name of the Father, and the Son, and the Holy Spirit. Amen. God of love, whose compassion never fails, we bring you the sufferings of the world, the needs of the homeless, the cries of the prisoners, the pains of the sick and injured, the sorrow of the bereaved, the helplessness of the elderly and weak. According to their needs and your great mercy, strengthen and relieve them in Christ Jesus our Lord. Amen. Come, Holy Spirit, fill the hearts of your faithful and enkindle in them the fire of your love. Send forth your Spirit and they shall be created, and you shall renew the face of the earth. Amen. Glory be to the Father, and to the Son, and to the Holy Spirit. As it was in the beginning, is now, and ever shall be, world without end. Amen. In the name of the Father, and the Son, and the Holy Spirit. Amen. Good morning, and welcome to this special edition, the best of the Sunrise Morning Show. I'm Anna Mitchell, and alongside Matt Swaim, we've got some excellent conversations to share with you this morning as we approach the long weekend for Labor Day. And we're going to kind of get the juices flowing in that regard in terms of themes and things to think about when it comes to Labor Day and how to look at work and leisure from a Catholic perspective. Hope you can stick around and enjoy the entire hour ahead. We'll get started right now. It's 2 minutes past the hour. Matt?
16: It's always great to catch up with Joseph Pierce. You can find him online at jpierce.co. For today's purposes, he wrote a book called Small is Still Beautiful. And if we're going to find out why it's still beautiful, we got to find out why it's beautiful in the first place. Joseph, good morning.
17: Good morning, Matt.
16: All right, today we're going to talk about E.F. Schumacher. Now, he is a person who is a big deal in his time, but I don't know that as many people know about him in the present day. Who was he, and how did he find faith in the Catholic Church?
17: Yeah, he was a very important figure, particularly during the 1970s, because he wrote a book called Small is Beautiful, Economics of People Mattered, and it was an international, global bestseller. So he became something of a celebrity throughout the 1970s. There's a paradigm shift from sort of what we might call the beginnings of globalism to a realization that the solution to the problems of globalism was to be found in localism. And this reflects the Catholic social teaching. And Schumacher became a Catholic convert because he was hugely influenced by papal encyclicals such as those by Leo XIII and Pius XI on Catholic social teaching. This underpinned his own economic philosophy and led to his own conversion to Catholicism.
16: So he is not the only person to have encountered Catholic social teaching and thought, hey, there's something prophetic here. You know, you read Schumacher's Small is Beautiful, you do hear him say some stuff about what he thinks should happen in certain policies and that sort of thing. But he's also, it seems like, trying to figure out what is the thing that the church has to say that sort of transcends all that stuff.
17: Yeah, exactly. In actual fact, the follow-up book was called A Guide for the Perplexed, where he's much more open about the philosophical and theological underpinnings to his economic thought. He's a bit coy in Small is Beautiful in order to actually reach a wider public. So there's actually, there's a chapter called Buddhist Economics, which is actually really a rather coy mask for Catholic economics. But, you know, such was, the anti-Catholicism in the secular culture that, you know, Buddhism was safe. And certainly what his main point is that when you change the philosophical precepts, you change the understanding of economics. In other words, economics is not a standalone science. It's something exactly predicated by philosophical first principles. So if love of God and neighbor is where you begin,

0: in leading Schumacher to conversion was actually Paul VI Humanae Vitae. So the dignity of the human person from conception to natural death was at the heart of Schumacher's understanding of economics and everything else. He had a true anthropology. And so the whole idea of Labor Day is sort of predicated on the idea that we are homo economicus, that our only purpose is to actually serve as producers and consumers of wealth produced by the economy. We're sort of cogs in the economic machine. And Schumacher basically cut through all of that and said, no, that's not what we are. We are something much more than that. We are, you know, the Christian understanding of the dignity of the human person. And then key concepts from Catholic social teaching, such as subsidiarity, which is basically putting the human family at the heart of human society, and solidarity, that the common good has to be taken into account in all of our economic and political decisions.
1: All right, so you wrote a follow-up to this called Small is Still Beautiful. What led you to think that maybe it was a good time to revisit some of these principles and kind of refresh people's memory on what the Church has to say about this and really kind of point to what E.F. Schumacher was trying to do?
0: Yeah, well, I was very aware of the power of Schumacher's book to win converts to the faith and also converts to a healthier understanding of politics and economics. So a win-win, if you like, because Schumacher's book was a major influence on my own conversion. And so I knew the power of this to basically change hearts and minds about religion, about faith, but also about economics and politics. And I, having sensed that power myself, it changed my life. I hope that by bringing Schumacher's ideas back to a new generation, it might change other lives too.
1: Well, and this comes back to this whole question of what is a human being, right? Are we mere cogs in a machine? And, you know, this is such a frustrating world. You know, in the economic conversation, you know, people toss around principles and ideas and bills and policies. And I think we often forget that all this stuff is going to hit at the ground level and in families. And, you know, when we talk about the sort of what the lament of the Church is in these scenarios is that, well, it's kind of the whole Marxist default. When you've got no love and you've got no virtue, all that is left is the will to power. You know, all that is left is whichever system wins. And that can't be how we were made.
0: No, I mean, this is rooted in two false philosophies of the 19th century. It's rooted further back than that. But basically, you know, Hegel was a huge influence upon Marx. And Hegel and Marx have a mechanistic understanding of history and of politics and economics. So for them, the reality is a mechanism, and you know, we are basically merely part of the mechanism. So it's already a very dehumanized understanding of who we are and where we fit into the scheme of things. And then on top of that, slightly later, we have Friedrich Nietzsche. And for him, there's no such thing as truth or goodness or beauty. It's all about the will to power. So when you get these two things, coming together in a sort of an unholy alliance, this understanding of human society and human economy and politics as a mere machine of which we are merely cogs. And then within that, we have nothing to concern ourselves except empowerment, grabbing as much as we can for ourselves at the expense of our neighbors. When you've got those two philosophies as being paramount, there's nothing left ultimately but a wasteland of destructiveness. And we have to restore sanity, and ultimately sanity is inseparable from sanctity. We have to get back to the religious roots of an understanding of who we are and the human family as being the very building blocks of any healthy society.
1: Well, if people want to get a copy of your book, Small is Still Beautiful, Joseph, how do they do so?
0: All my books can be obtained via links in the book section of my personal website, jpierce.co.
1: Linked at sunrisemorningshow.com. Thanks as always, Joseph. Have a wonderful day.
0: My pleasure. God bless you, Matt.
1: I'm Matt Swaim, and you're listening to the best of the Sunrise Morning Show. 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
2: So happy to welcome back to the Sunrise Morning Show Bishop James Conley of the Diocese of Lincoln, Nebraska. Bishop Conley, good morning.
12: Good morning, Annie. How are you?
2: I am doing great. I'm excited to talk to you about this particular topic because many folks are getting a long weekend with Labor Day coming up and, you know, kind of the unofficial end of summer, which brings about, among many, some degree of regret because they had wanted to do a good amount of summer reading, but for whatever reason, it just didn't happen. And so with that in mind, we're going to get a few long weekend reading recommendations, you know, some titles that maybe we can realistically get done over a long weekend, but still expand our imaginations, expand our minds in the midst of it. And so before we get to the titles, can you just talk about sort of your personal quest to encourage the faithful in this regard, to expand our imaginations and our sense of wonder?
12: Sure, yeah. A project called the Humanities Syllabus, a pilgrimage of truth, goodness, and beauty in honor of the Jubilee year. And every month I've chosen a number of pieces of literature, a poem, a film, piece of art, and a piece of music. So that can be easily accessed on the Lincoln Diocesan website. But part of the reason for that is I think that the life of the mind is so important through the imagination, because what we might refer to as the sacramental imagination, where what we take in through our intellect and our imagination kind of flavors the way we live our lives. And these great literary things like film, music, art, poetry, literature really do color our imagination and really excite us and kind of inspire us to be truly human.
2: Amen. So let's then talk about some of the titles that you would recommend for long weekend reading. So let's start with, if there's somebody that wants to pick up something that they can finish over this long weekend, Bishop Conley, what are the titles that you recommend and why?
12: Well, first of all, I would think an important author that everybody should have at least a little bit of familiar with is Flannery O'Connor. And when you think about a weekend, she has a couple of volumes of short stories. You know, kind of a disclaimer, she's an unusual writer. She's very blunt. You know, one of the things that she said is the reason why she writes so, you know, kind of strikingly, is because we've been lulled into sleep. So she's trying to wake us up to these things. And so her stories are very unusual, bizarre. But she's very Catholic. She's a daily communicant. She does have a sacramental imagination. And the characters she develops in these very short stories are very interesting characters. Cause you to think and to wonder about relationships, truth, goodness, and beauty presented in a very dramatic way.
2: Yeah, and maybe we can talk about this for just a moment, Bishop Conley, because Flannery O'Connor is definitely, when you first read her, if you don't have a grounding in how she writes or an understanding of how she writes ahead of time, might be shocking, as you said, to the Catholic mind that's used to sort of the happy ending at the end, and learning about grace through the you catastrophe, as J.R.R. Tolkien would say, right? But I think that Flannery, it's important to understand, and maybe you can comment on this, that sometimes we need to learn about truth, beauty, and goodness when we encounter its absence in literature.
12: Right. You know, she really knows the human spirit. She knows the modern world and the difficulties. And she suffered from a disease that eventually took her life. And so she understands the pain and suffering of this world. So, and gives us a direct insight, you know, as only an artist or a novelist can do. But yeah, there's a beware.
2: And if you're too scared to start on her stories, I would highly recommend Mystery and Manners or another book of her essays or letters to get you started on the mind of Flannery O'Connor. What do you have next, Bishop Conley, for recommendations for long weekend reading?
12: Well, I think you mentioned Tolkien and C.S. Lewis. I think anything by C.S. Lewis or J.R.R. Tolkien would be delightful. I call it not necessarily fantasy, but supernatural fiction. That is, you know, these wonderful tales of the supernatural world. And I think immediately favorite books that maybe are not so well known are the science fiction trilogies, Out of the Silent Planet, Perelandra, and That Hideous Strength. And there are a trilogy of three novels that C.S. Lewis wrote, kind of on the order of the children's books, the Chronicles of Narnia. But these are for adults, definitely. They really are really profound works. And then a lot of C.S. Lewis's nonfiction work is good, too, if you want to read some of the things like The Abolition of Man, about education, Mere Christianity. Is a great little book that everybody, I think, should read. And you can reread it over. A lot of these works, so even if you've read them before, to read them again, because when we read books over in different times, different seasons in our lives, they take on different meanings. They're really classics like these books. So I would recommend that. And then in Tolkien, you know, he's ever popular. Of course, The Fellowship of the Ring, some of his other works, The Hobbit, works like that, I think are always popular. And kind of easy reads on a lazy weekend.
2: Yeah, that's beautiful. So what's next on your list, Bishop Conley?
12: Well, you know, you mentioned poetry, and a little book that I think was a great contribution to poetry for Catholics is Joseph Pierce's little book called Poems Every Catholic Should Know.
2: Yes.
12: And he goes through the whole history of English poetry, most of them very short poems, and some of them long, maybe a few pages. So that would be, I think, a good book of poetry that people could pick up and go through there. And again, it'd be good to have in your library. He's also written great books for good men, Reflections on Literature and Manhood. So for all the guys out there, it's a great little compilation of stories and titles of books that really speak to masculine virtue. And I think that's something that's very timely today. You know, I think that in many ways, that's one of our problems in society is men have been, for whatever reason, they've been intimidated, I think, to be men, or afraid to take on those great masculine virtues that are really part of who we are as man, as male. And he's compiled some really great, great works throughout the history of literature on masculine virtue.
2: For sure. And Joseph, a regular here on the Sunrise Morning Show. And I would just add to that, he also did a book, a compilation of poetry called Poems Every Child Should Know, that really every adult should know them as well. But would highly recommend that for some good reading with your kiddos. And you've given us a number of great recommendations to hopefully pick up over this long weekend, Bishop Conley, and remind us about that Jubilee 2025 Jubilee Humanities Syllabus. Where can listeners find that if they want some more recommendations from you?
12: Well, you can just go to the Lincoln Diocesan website, Catholic Diocese of Lincoln. One last thing I just thought of with the naming of John Henry Cardinal Newman as a doctor of the church. Newman has two novels. People, and most people are probably familiar with his his nonfiction and his writings. But he's got two wonderful little novels. One is sort of autobiographical, called Loss and Gain, about a young college student. And the other one is called Callistus, about the early church, a romance. So those were two novels by Newman, John Henry Newman, now a doctor of the church.
2: Fantastic. Well, Bishop Conley, we've got the Diocese of Lincoln's website linked at sunrisemorningshow.com. And so grateful you took some time to think about this and give us your recommendations for this long weekend that we have ahead. Thank you so much for joining us this morning.
12: It's always a pleasure to be with you.
2: The pleasure is all mine, Bishop Conley. Thanks again. 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More to come. It's 21 minutes past the hour.
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13: Your Imperial Valley forecast. I'm meteorologist James Covington. Skies will be sunny, breezy for over Friday, the high around 105. Clear skies tonight, we'll settle near 80. Mostly sunny for Saturday, topping out at 103. Mostly sunny and turning hotter for the holiday weekend, high around 102 Sunday and 106 for Labor Day. 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
2: With us now on the Sunrise Morning Show is Dr. Helen Alvarez, who teaches family law and religion, among other things, at George Mason University, and Erica Bakiaki, who is a fellow at the Ethics and Public Policy Center and a senior fellow at the Abigail Adams Institute and author of the book, The Rights of Women, Reclaiming a Lost Vision. Ladies, good morning. Thanks for joining us.
21: Good morning. Hi there.
2: Now, the New York Times recently published a story showing that while we had been seeing for some time a drop in the birth rate among more educated upper middle class women focusing on careers, there's now a significant drop in all women, including lower income women, who apparently also want to focus on their careers and see children as an obstacle to that. Dr. Alvarez, I want to start with you. Does this surprise you? What do you make of this?
21: Gosh, it's existential, and I mean that both as a pun and as philosophy. This is, you know, no way to blame or judge any individual person, but it is troubling. On the one hand, it's great that people are not having non-marital pregnancies and thinking about when they're able to take care of children. This is awesome. On the other hand, you very much see in that article, you know, what is true about the United States, that it's more of an economy than a culture.
2: Yeah.
21: And they really are speaking very much about they're responding to the economy. Two things I wonder about. One, the lifelong formation of a person more as a me than as a we. You know, they're going to be getting married later, if married at all. They're going to be having children later. what does this mean when you spend so much more of your lifetime as a me versus a we? Second, the Catholic implications of this. I'm just finishing a book thinking about this in the context of religious freedom, the whole question of family and sexual expression, but even just to focus on the family in particular, it is a model for how we think about our relationship with God. You know, we're his children. He is our father. We have a father and mother in heaven. The marriage is an image of God's relationship with the church. What does it mean when you lose this experience? Mm. So these are some of the thoughts, just a few.
2: Wow. Well, I want that book, Dr. Alvarez and Erica. I want your book, too, after learning a little bit about it. Tell us a little bit about how the vision of your book, The Rights of Women, could contribute to this conversation.
19: Yeah, so it's an intellectual history of the cause of women's rights, starting with the 18th century British philosopher Mary Wollstonecraft and working kind of all the way up to our time. And it really showcases her vision and the vision of the earliest women's rights advocates in our country, that our rights are really better understood as grounded in and born of the duties we owe one another. And so I think what you've seen is sort of a shift from, as Helen was talking about, you know, sort of the we, you know, community that is, that we're bonded together by these intersecting responsibilities that we owe to one another, of course, first and foremost in the family. And we've seen this shift to kind of this understanding of like a market equality where women and men, you know, achieve equality through how much money they make or their prestige or their professional life. And we've lost this really critical understanding that the work of the home, you know, the care we give our children, the virtues, you know, that we instill in our children and that we end up instilling in ourselves as we do that, is really foundational to all other work. And that's something that, you know, these earliest women's rights advocates very well understood that we've really lost today. And so there's, as Helen says, you know, this kind of moving with the way the market wants us to rather than really seeing this work of the home as foundational to all other goods and really make those goods possible.
2: Well, I know that you talk a lot about Justice, the late Justice Ruth Bader Ginsburg and also Marianne Glendon, who should be very well known to our listeners. Can you just sort of tell us about the difference in their vision of woman in society?
19: Sure. I mean, it's a very complicated, long part of my book. But Ruth Bader Ginsburg, of course, is known for her kind of trailblazing work in the early 1970s, where she helped the court understand that women should not be discriminated on the basis of sex. And I really applaud that work. But she has a real libertarian strain that leads her to see autonomy, women's autonomy, as sort of key to their equality and their fulfillment, and that leads her to think that abortion is necessary for women's equality, because I think she thinks of, as I said, this kind of market equality as being key. Marianne Glendon, on the other hand, understands very well as from a communitarian perspective or, you know, really a Catholic perspective, what I, you know, said before, which is that the goods of the family, what's everything that's sort of learned in the family, the responsibilities that are learned there, the solidarities, those very early solidarities, first in, you know, pregnancy, of course, and in marriage, that those really underlie every other good. And so we really need those first. We need to focus on those first. And, of course, she would find abhorrent, as Helen and I do, this idea that women's equality relies on abortion rights in any way, because really, you know, we're tearing at that first equality between the mother and the child, but then we're also sort of using abortion, you know, we're piling up fetuses, basically, for women to achieve market equality. And I think that's really the wrong way of going about it, and certainly does a disservice to all caregivers who need to be recognized for the work they're doing and not you know, think that they should have to give up the life of their child to get there.
2: Dr. Alvarez, how does enshrining legal abortion actually undermine the goals of feminism?
21: Right. You know, Erica, myself, Teresa Collette, and another professor at Catholic U, Elizabeth Kirk, together wrote a brief to the Supreme Court in the Dobbs case. And we talked about that a lot. Erica and I have both written about that a good deal in the past. The idea that a woman's ability to become pregnant, her carrying a child, her rearing a child, is an opportunity cost that she is missing out on the market. She's missing out on sort of the ideal male worker's lifestyle, that is, a person who's not interrupting their work life for children. The fact that Justice Ruth Bader Ginsburg, who, as Erica said, had so much good in her career toward the equality of women, then eventually says, listen, you can't even be an equal citizen if you don't have the option to get rid of your children in this way, by abortion. It posits children as the enemy, as instead of being the human race, everybody, one of us, the care of children, it posits that as being a problem. It's a terrible cultural statement as well as a legal statement. It is absolutely the signal that the U.S. is not really a family culture. It is an economy, but it's not got the whole family culture. We can think of other countries that we know of that not only have better family policies, but where the culture just supports children. When I'm in Italy and, you know, I say I'm buying gifts for my kids and I'll say I have three, their eyebrows shoot up like, oh my God, how do you manage? Imagine if Erica goes to Italy, you know, what they're going to say to her. We just don't have this sort of mutual understanding that this is a beautiful way to spend your life. It's not to say at all that women don't also belong in society, and they do, and their ability to take care of children makes them more fit, not less, to understand and respond to so much of what is going on. But it really is the case in the U.S. that we're not a family culture. Erica mm-hmm. makes the point in her book that Marianne Glendon says, gee, we don't even have a family policy. We don't have a, here's what we'd like to see, here's how we shore up families, here's how government spending, government policy, tax policy, all kinds of policy, zoning policy, work policy, takes care of the family. I wrote an article about it years ago called Curbing Its Enthusiasm, the U.S. Mm-hmm. Government and Federal Family Policy. There just isn't one. And it's this latest, you know, young women's reaction to the question of whether to have children is a sign that they really understand that this is not a pro-family culture.
2: Well, Dr. Alvarez, some may be thinking, though, like, how do we change this? I mean, I look at this hypothetically, you know, I'm looking at my work situation and I would love for it to be more family friendly, but my family needs two incomes to get along and I don't want to get fired. I don't want to get overlooked by, you know, for a raise or for a promotion because I'm going against the grain and asking for a more family friendly situation. I mean, what do you have to say about that mentality?
21: Exactly. Well, and I know what that's like. I mean, I lived through that in my 20s, 30s, 40s, 50s. You know, now my children are grown. But it is a terrible that the when I was reading Erica's book, I said, all in caps in my head, I was screaming, it is impossible for women to figure this out one by one. You know, it is absolutely impossible. They have to join together on this as a cause. You know, it's the equivalent of a labor union for women thinking about family and work. If we don't do this together, we have absolutely no power at all. We're just individuals uselessly waving our fist at the system saying, you really need to value my family. And we can be picked off one by one. It has to be part of a unified women's movement. We're getting somewhere as more women are raising this. You see it time after time, raised as some tantalizing new policy we're going to get at the federal or state level. It's not enough to have X weeks of unpaid leave or just a few weeks even of paid leave. It has to be an entire set of policies that say, we're happy you're having children, we're happy you want to take care of them, both husbands and wives, and we're going to make this work for you. But it's got to become, like through Erica's book and other women rattling their sabers, to say this has to be part of a unified voice of women, because they do need to work. They want to be in society, but they want to put their families first, and that's just not available to too many.
2: Well, let's continue rattling that sword here on the Sunrise Morning Show. I'm going to have both of you back to continue this conversation, Dr. Helen Alvarez and Erica Bakiaki. And Erica, if listeners want to check out your book, The Rights of Women, Reclaiming a Lost Vision, where can they find it?
19: Well, they, of course, can find it on places like Amazon, but better to go to Notre Dame University Press and buy it right from the publisher.
2: All right, Notre Dame University Press. We'll have the book linked at sunrisemorningshow.com as well. Ladies, thank you so much for your contribution to this conversation today.
19: Thank you.
2: Thanks so much. And thank you for listening to the Best of the Sunrise Morning Show. We'll hit a break here. It's 35 minutes past the hour.
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13: Your Imperial Valley forecast. I'm meteorologist James Covington. Skies will be sunny, breezy February Friday, the high around 105. Clear skies tonight, we'll settle near 80. Mostly sunny for Saturday, topping out at 103. Mostly sunny and turning hotter for the holiday weekend, high around 102 Sunday and 106 for Labor Day. 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
0: Hello, this is Father Frank Pavone of Priests for Life. Blessed are they who show mercy. Mercy shall be theirs. Mercy does not only mean His forgiveness, but also protection from the power of our spiritual and physical enemies. We who receive mercy must also extend it. And those who need our mercy the most are the children in the womb. They have been deprived of the most basic protection of their lives. This is Father Frank Pavone, National Director of Priests for Life.
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1: The Sunrise Morning Show continues. I'm Matt Swaim, and it's always great to catch up with Father Jonathan Duncan from the Diocese of Charleston. Perhaps you've caught his Bone Church Revival podcast. Father Duncan, good morning.
22: Good to be with you, Matt.
1: There are all kinds of directions we can go, as usual, with the Sunday Mass readings. But I find it interesting, and again, I don't know if this is part of your journey. It wasn't necessarily part of mine, but it's the part of a lot of people I talk to who are coming from Protestant backgrounds towards Catholicism. They read this passage from Sunday's Gospel, and they don't know what to do with it. So it says here that if your brother sins against you, go tell him his fault between you and him. If he listens, good. If he doesn't, then take one or two others. If he refuses to listen to them, tell the church. Now, why this becomes a crisis point for some of our Protestant brothers and sisters is, let's say that you're at the office and you got your friend Bob, who's also a Christian but goes somewhere else, and he's doing something that you know is a problem. You approach him. Maybe you get a couple other people from the work Bible study to approach him. It's no good. Now you take it to the church, but do you take it to your church that Bob doesn't go to? Do you take it to Bob's pastor? Who has the authority now to tell Bob what's going on and what he should be doing differently? I mean, this is a crisis point verse for a lot of people.
22: Absolutely. And I think for so many folks, and certainly this is how I grew up, you know, we focus in on kind of the comforting sounding bits. Like the very end of the gospel, very familiar passage, where two or three are gathered together in my name, there I am in the midst of them. And everyone always takes that passage sort of out of context and says, oh, you know, the Lord's present with us, which is true, but the context of that passage is the Lord's presence as authoritative judge as the church issues an excommunication.
1: Yeah.
22: Like, this is the immediate it's not simply the Lord is present wherever two or three are gathered in a vague sense. But this whole setting is about how the disciples of the Lord Jesus are given his authority, that he's present with the church when it has to, for the sake of the health of the whole body and for the sake of the souls of those who are erring, has to exercise its authority as judge. And that's such a critical, and that runs counter to everything as modern Western individualistic people. It's hard for us to acknowledge that there could be someone else a community that would have authority over how I act and how I live and have authority to bring discipline to me. But that's, of course, exactly what we see in the early church, and that's what we see here grounded in the gospel.
1: Yeah, whom the Lord loves, he disciplines. And, you know, it's kind of the Chesterton line comes to mind, where we don't want a church who thinks that the way we do that's right where we're right. We want a church that's right where we're wrong, right? So that the church
22: exactly.
1: can shape us and mold us. But I think, I mean, to take it kind of to a bigger level, I don't have the powers by myself to excommunicate people, and neither do most of our listeners. But at the same time, there are all kinds of people who have sort of mentally excommunicated various people. I think the best example of this is politicians who drive you nuts, who
22: sure.
1: say one thing about Catholicism and then go and do the exact opposite or do something antagonistic to Catholicism. And I think there's an important check in our spirit that needs to happen with our attitude in those situations, because there are a lot of us lay people who cry for those folks to be excommunicated. And the attitude that we have sometimes is, why don't we just get them excommunicated so they can go on to hell where they belong? When in fact, what we really are wanting, if we understand, if we want what the church wants, is why don't we get their attention? Why isn't their attention gotten so they can repent and join us at the table in the right way?
22: Absolutely. Both our Old Testament and our epistle reading for this Sunday speak to all of this. All of this discipline is grounded in love for the other person. That's what we hear from St. Paul in Romans. It's grounded for their good. And as we hear in the Old Testament, it's grounded in saving their soul and saving their communion with Christ through the church. And all of the way the church exercises that discipline is to get people restored to communion with us and through our communion, communion with the living, risen Christ.
1: Yeah, and again, I think it's also a great time to examine our conscience. I heard somebody the other day making the joke about someone coming up and saying, how come you don't preach more about sin? And the pastor or the deacon saying back to him, all right, what sin are you struggling with so I can preach about it? Of course, somebody who's asking that is not saying, tell me what's wrong with my life. They're usually saying, tell that other guy over there what he's doing is messed up. I think this also
22: no.
1: calls us each to be open to, like, what is the thing in my life? What's the thing in my life I need to be called on?
22: Part of being in the church is being open to being corrected and educated. And this is the beautiful thing about being a part of a Catholic church, is we're corrected and educated by believers all over the world, different races, different languages, and different centuries throughout time. And they correct and educate us constantly and help us to be disciplined.
1: All part of the same body, the body of Christ. Father Jonathan Duncan, thank you. Have a wonderful day.
22: Good to be with you.
1: I'm Matt Swaim, and you're listening to the Best of the Sunrise Morning Show. We'll be right back.
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7: Good morning, Annie. Great to be here.
2: It is great to have you. And with Labor Day coming up soon, we are going to talk about one of the pillars of Catholic social doctrine, that being the common good. Now, lest we think that this is an idea or a principle that the modern church invented with, I don't know, Leo the 13th, this is actually really an ancient idea, is it not?
7: It is, and it's really amazing. I have found it really striking for some time in my studies of this, how seldom it's spoken of, but it kind of in common parlance, given that it was so central for both Greek philosophers and then right up in John Paul II in one of his encyclicals refers to the common good as being the foundational principle in the moral life. So it really is something that deserves much more airtime.
2: I agree. And you've taught an entire course on the common good for the Institute of Catholic Culture. So I know that this is kind of an impossible question to ask if you have to devote an entire course to the principle of the common good. But is there a way, a succinct way to define the common good as we enter into this discussion about, we're going to be talking about our money in terms of the common good, but just in general, what does it mean?
7: The key to understanding the common good, and thus likewise on the flip side, a major reason that we struggle today, and I even say more broadly in the modern world, to understand the common good is because it is necessarily connected to a notion of a proper notion of community. Looking around, we see that we don't so much think in terms of real rich community, but much more there's an emphasis in the modern world on the individual, his rights, his autonomy, his self-expression. Whereas in the ancient world and in the Christian tradition, there's much more of a sense of our great dignity is actually to be created and designed to be part of a community. Even though as persons, we always have a unique and great dignity in ourselves as persons, that actual personal dignity comes out most when we are part of a flourishing community of persons. Mm-hmm. And so a common good in the true sense, it's going to be the flourishing that belongs to a community as such. Mm-hmm. And so common good, you define it in terms of being the good of a community that is shared by the members of it. This good that includes my good, but is more than my good.
2: Yeah, so I'm not lost in the common good. Like, it's actually contributing to my own flourishing while the greater society is flourishing. Is that right?
7: Absolutely. My greatest good is the common good in which I get to participate. And again, in Christianity, this comes out most clearly, ultimately, in the heavenly Jerusalem. Mm-hmm. The kingdom of God is a community. Christ came to announce the coming of the kingdom of God. We are called to be a part of this wonderful, flourishing city of God, kingdom of God, the heavenly Jerusalem. We participate in that. That's what heaven will be.
2: And so we're going to now take this down to the level of our own personal property, our own money. Of course, when we think about Labor Day and we think about the labor that we do, many people, and this is part of Catholic social doctrine, the dignity of work in support of a family, for instance. And the church upholds the importance of private property. Why does the church uphold this right to private property?
7: And that's actually key. And St. Thomas Aquinas has so much to teach us. So in the Summa, he interestingly asks the question, is it fitting for property to be held by people privately. Obviously, God has created the world in a very important sense for all of us. So why is it fitting that individuals can take a part of it and say, well, this part is mine? Why is that fitting? And he says, yes, it is fitting, but it's fitting precisely because that's the best way that God's intention behind creating the material world for the flourishing of all can be achieved. In other words, another way of saying that is it's best for the common good that property be held privately, but for the holding of property privately to be the good thing that it can and should be, it means that we need to have that attitude of this property is entrusted to our care so that we are responsible for using it well for the sake of the common good.
2: Wow. So how do we use our wealth or our property for the common good? Because I think so often we think of it as mine. And if I'm sharing it, then it becomes some sort of like socialism or communism. But the church doesn't look at it that way.
7: No, indeed. And so I say, how do we do this? Well, for starters, we need to get in the zone of, first of all, understanding that principle so that at least we're asking that question. How can I use all that has been given to me for the good of all? You can say for the glory of God, but then more specifically, it's going to be for the glory of God by it being for the good of the community and communities, because there's a kind of a hierarchy of them, kind of the household, the broader village, in the town, and, you know, and then the nation, and even beyond, in some sense, also, of course, the church. How can I serve all these communities to which I belong by using this property well? That is always the starting point. And of course, there'll be very varied answers according to what our situation in life is. But we show it in concrete ways, such as, for instance, by tithing, that we need to give of our wealth for the service of the church and for the poor is a very significant way of reminding us that it has been entrusted to our care, and thus we turn it over to the service of these others.
2: Which is such a beautiful thing, but there are so many who don't do that, right, Dr. Cutterback? And I'm wondering if you can talk about how the ancients looked at those who would sort of hoard their wealth for themselves.
7: And this is one of my favorite things in Plato's Republic. Both he and Aristotle really emphasized how one uses one's wealth is a significant indication, is a significant instantiation of what our true attitude is towards the community. Do we really see ourselves as part of the community, or are we more living in the community? And this is where Plato uses a very strong image, as a drone does in a beehive. And if anyone's not familiar with that, it's such a great image, because those male bees, after they have taken care of business with the queen so that the hive is going to continue, they don't help with any of the work. They just eat, basically. And he says someone who sees his wealth not as entrusted to him for the sake of the broader community, but just sees it as to be used for his own individual purposes, is like a drone in a hive.
2: Wow. Don't be a drone, folks. You don't want to be a drone. And I mean, a lot of this comes back, I mean, as we're grappling with this, especially in a society in which the individual is upheld as the most important unit of society, so to speak. A lot of this just comes down to attitude, right, Dr. Cutterback? I mean, me understanding that I am part of something bigger than myself.
7: This is the paradox that's kind of right at the center of human existence. And our Lord expressed this several times. The great gift of finding ourselves through giving ourselves. St. John Paul II referred to this. He loved to quote Vatican II, and man discovers himself in making a sincere gift of himself. These are all angles into this same reality that I am called to be other-centered, but in being other-centered, I truly become myself, and only then do I become myself. We have to be willing to kind of make that effort to go beyond ourselves, to overcome our selfish inclinations, but precisely in doing so, everything is going to come together in the beautiful way where we discover, oh my goodness, this is the gift of being a human person. This is the gift of living in relationship with people we love and not being isolated and alone, but of something astoundingly beautiful.
2: And I just want to close with this final point, because some people might be listening and their minds are going to, okay, so does this mean I give up buying food for my family in order to support the greater society? I mean, from a practical standpoint, do I give up everything and allow my family to starve so that the common good can be served with my wealth?
7: That's the perfect question and very key principle here. We have to have the right attitude in this, that the way that we serve the broader good very often is precisely and first by taking care of those immediately in our care. And this is what St. Thomas is saying when he says it is best for the common good the property be held privately. It helps take care best of everyone's needs, that you have parents that are responsible and look first to one another and their children. This is not selfishness. This is how the broader good is achieved. However, it is done in a spirit of always with this attitude of the gift of community, the gift of being part of something bigger. We are taking care of ourselves as part of contributing to the broader common good. And sometimes when the broader common good demands it, we have to even be willing to give up our own individual things for the sake of that broader common good. And sometimes those extraordinary circumstances bring that out.
2: We've been talking to Dr. John Cutaback, and there's so much more that you can learn from him. Head over to his site, life-craft.org. And Doc, I imagine folks could just search for common good and find all kinds of resources. Am I right?
7: Yes, indeed. And of course, the course over at the ICC, too, is worth looking into a little bit more. We all have so much to learn from the great tradition that's been passed on to us.
2: Absolutely. Life-craft.org is linked at sunrisemorningshow.com. And you can find that Household and the Common Good course he just mentioned at instituteofcatholicculture.org. Dr. Cutaback, really appreciate your thoughts this morning. Thank you.
7: Always great to be with you, Annie.
2: Likewise, Dr. Cutaback. And that will do it for this special edition of the Sunrise Morning Show. Have a wonderful Labor Day weekend. For Matt Swaim and Paul Lockman, I'm Anna Mitchell. May God bless you and keep you and grant you his peace.
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9: Your Imperial Valley forecast. I'm meteorologist James Covington. Skies will be sunny, breezy February Friday, the high around 105. Clear skies tonight, we'll settle near 80. Mostly sunny for Saturday, topping out at 103. Mostly sunny and turning hotter for the holiday weekend, high around 102 Sunday and 106 for Labor Day. 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
25: 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Father Ricardo is a priest and parish pastor in the Archdiocese of Detroit. He also serves as a consultant to the Archdiocesan Department of Evangelism, Catechesis, and Schools. Father Ricardo completed his graduate studies at Sacred Heart Major Seminary in Detroit and the Gregorian University in Rome. He was ordained in 1996. This episode is entitled, Next Step Number 1, Forgiveness. Today's show is program number 824. And now, here's Father John Ricardo. We hope you enjoy.
26: Many people have gone through the experience that is known worldwide as Alpha, a quick attempt to lead people into an encounter with the person of Jesus. The question remains, though, if that was Alpha, what's the Omega? What's the end? What's the goal? What's the point? Seems to me that Scripture tells us the point in 1 Thessalonians chapter 4, verse 3, that the will of God is our sanctification. The Omega is to become saints, to become holy. Over the duration of this program, we're going to take a look at a series of issues that can help us to apply the Scriptures to our lives so that we can begin to live the life of heaven now, so that we can become holy, so that God's will for our lives can be accomplished. In his apostolic exhortation, The Joy of the Gospel, Pope Francis writes this: if we concentrate on the convictions we share, and if we keep in mind the principle of the hierarchy of truths, we will be able to progress decidedly towards common expressions of proclamation, service, and witness. The immense numbers of people who have not received the gospel of Jesus Christ cannot leave us indifferent. Consequently, commitment to a unity which helps them to accept Jesus Christ can no longer be a matter of mere diplomacy or forced compliance, but rather an indispensable path to evangelization. How many important things unite us? If we really believe in the abundantly free working of the Holy Spirit, we can learn so much from one another. It's not just about being better informed about others, but rather about reaping what the Spirit has sown in them, which is also meant to be a gift for us. This is in paragraph 246 of the document, The Joy of the Gospel. And here Pope Francis is talking about ecumenical dialogue. I find this to be a very provocative statement. It's very helpful for me, given what's going on in our culture and in the world right now. There's a couple things that just strike me immediately. He's reminding us that it's especially in this age in which so many people have not heard of Jesus, imperative for us who are believers, though we are separated. Maybe we're not able to come together, say, at the table of the Lord to receive the Eucharist, but by a baptism, we are truly brothers and sisters, even though we're Catholic and Protestant. And because of that, and because of so much that does unite us, how crucial it is for us right now to work together. That's the first thing. But there's another thing. He's reminding us here being the Catholics, that we in the Church have so much to receive from those who are not Catholic, but who are brothers and sisters in the faith. He says it's not just about being better informed about others, but rather about reaping what the Spirit has sown in them, which is also meant to be a gift for us. I want to start there as we launch into our series right now, which we've kind of loosely entitled Alpha 201. These next seven or so talks are a series that we did as a follow-up to the Alpha Course. The Alpha Course has its origins in the Church of England. It's really in its current form by a man named Nicky Gumbel. He's the pastor of a church called Holy Trinity Brompton. And the Alpha Course is designed to be an invitation to people primarily who've never heard the gospel to consider the gospel, to look at the evidence for Jesus, and to consider how it is that we should respond to him, given his cross, his death for us, his resurrection, and all that he's offering to us. We use the Alpha Course at the parish where I'm the pastor, Our Lady of Good Counsel in Plymouth, Michigan, and we used it with great success

fisherman, probably the best evangelist, i.e. fisherman, that I know of is my brother-in-law. My brother-in-law was born and raised Baptist, and until much later in his life, maybe within the last 15 years or so, was a very devout Baptist, in and out of a whole variety of different churches. He's Catholic now, and he's still, at least in my experience, one of the few people who I know, at least in the Catholic Church, who I consider to just be a natural evangelist. For people who've gone through things like the Alpha Course or whatnot, we see people, I think, who, though not Catholic, they have much to teach us. They have gifts, as Pope Francis tells us, that we can learn from and benefit from, so that we can then bring people more fully into the beauty, which we hold to be true in the Catholic Church, most especially with things with regards to the sacraments and the fullness of life that we can experience in Jesus, particularly in the great gift that is the Eucharist. Pope Francis reminds us that there's a true need for ecumenical dialogue, but not just dialogue, for an exchange of gifts. And we've been trying to capitalize on that here with regards to our parish family. The origins of what we did here at this parish are really twofold. We were trying an experiment, really, with regards to the distribution of one of the sacraments with some of our younger brothers and sisters. And at the time, I was gathered together with a set of the pastoral leaders from our parish staff, and then some folks from the Archdiocese, where I'm a member. And in the course of the conversation, one of the people at the table just said something as simple as, you know, it's great what you're trying to do with the youth and trying to reach them in an age when they're more docile, but you realize, of course, that what you really have to do is you have to get the parents. To which I said, of course. And then just somewhat out of the blue, the person who had made that comment said, you should really look at something like the Alpha Course again. Now, I'd looked at the Alpha Course maybe 4 or 5 years before this, and without any way discrediting it, I just didn't feel attracted to it, drawn to it, for a variety of reasons, I suppose. But something in what the person said really struck a chord with me. And I think it struck a chord with me because of this other series of events that had been taking place roughly around the same time. I had, within a span of a few months, had a chance to lead several different retreats, weekend retreats. One was for our youth, so a whole variety of our high school kids. And another was for our RCIA folks, those who were coming into full communion with the Catholic Church. Both of these retreats were extraordinary. There were actually 3 retreats. They were life-changing. We went away, showed up on a Friday evening, came back on late Sunday afternoon. The focus of the retreat, if you will, was simply Jesus and the Blessed Sacrament. We go into a retreat center or a house, and we basically create a sanctuary, and then virtually everything, not everything, of course, but virtually everything takes place in the presence of the Blessed Sacrament. And it's a time of life-changing encounter, to use a word which seems to be at the top of the list for Pope Francis, with Jesus. A life-changing encounter in 2 ways. First of all, in the great gift that it is just to be able to waste time with the Lord in the presence of the Eucharist. I know a lot of people don't understand what I always mean when I use that expression, waste time with Jesus. I don't at all mean that it's a waste of time. I just mean rather that with people that you love, you enjoy wasting time with. You don't have to worry about filling it up with an agenda because our time is so precious. So it was a rich time of encountering Jesus in the Eucharist. And really as a result of that, it was also a rich time of growing in relationships with each other, learning how to experience and encounter the Lord in other people. So if you can think of the 2 dimensions of the cross, the vertical dimension, which is, of course, our relationship with God, and the horizontal dimension, which is our relationship with one another, both of those things were taking place at this retreat. So I came back from these retreats just so on fire and so grateful to God for all that he had done in really changing people's lives and really snatching people out of the kingdom of darkness, bringing them into the kingdom of light. And so I was sitting there trying to figure out, how do we bring the whole parish on retreat, which of course is maybe possible if you have a small parish, but there's some 3,000 plus families in this parish, and I'm not quite aware of a retreat center where I could take 10, 11, 12,000 people on retreat. Not that everybody would necessarily want to go. So this comment gets made, you should think of looking at Alpha again, and I'm trying to figure out how to take the

0: Old Parish on retreat, and somehow that discussion and some prayerful conversation afterwards turned into the decision to really immerse our whole parish into Alpha. So what we did, we canceled all of the programs that we normally do. So Our Lady of Good Counsel in a given year has, you know, roughly 3,500 events that take place in this parish. Now, that includes a whole variety of things from choir to bell choir to Boy Scouts to catechism to RCIA to parish councils and whatnot, but 3,500 events. So for the fall of 2013, we canceled everything with the exception of what we needed, choir practices, RCIA commissions. Any normally scheduled things like Bible studies, great things, we asked people who were involved in those to rather help us to get involved in really trying to do a massive evangelization outreach to the parish. So we spent a series of months putting our pastoral staff through Alpha, letting them get familiar with it, training facilitators and hosts and helpers, which are the words that we use for helping people who run the small group discussion. And we got ready for a launch of Alpha for September of 2013. We had no idea if anybody would come, quite frankly. We decided that we would make this as easy as possible for no one to have an excuse. So rather than just offer this as a program in the parish, we tried to prepare the whole parish family for what was coming, why we thought this was worthwhile. The basic answer to that is because many Catholics, myself certainly included when I was younger, were what's often called sacramentalized, but never evangelized. I received the gift of baptism. I had the Holy Spirit dwelling within me. Personally, I kept him hostage for decades, I think. I just kept him tied up inside my heart. Didn't let him out. Didn't let him move within me. So many people had been baptized, had been confirmed. They go to Mass maybe every week. But if you were to ask them, do you know the Lord? Do you have a deep friendship with him? Many people would say, no, I really don't. And so we wanted people to come deeper into friendship with the Lord, confident that if that could happen, then we had a tremendous opportunity to really draw them more and more deeply into the beauty of the faith as Catholics. So we ran 10 sessions, if you will, of the Alpha course, which goes for 10 weeks. We ran 7 days a week. We did one that was just for youth. We did one that was just for young adults. We did one that was just for men. We did a morning session, an evening session, an afternoon session. We did meals. That's really how it works. It's basically dinner and a movie, if you will, or breakfast and a movie. So it would be a meal, whether it's lunch or breakfast or dinner, and then a short video, maybe 35, 40 minutes, and then small group discussion around it. So not knowing what we would get out of this, we had 1,000 people roughly sign up to be involved. It was simply extraordinary. Continues to be extraordinary. And then we were trying to figure out what to do as a follow-up after the people went through the 10 weeks. And the follow-up is what's about to be heard after this. So we called it Alpha 201, or maybe a better way to think of it was something like, that was Alpha, what's the Omega? That was the beginning, what's the end? And the end we proposed to people was a serious look at Scripture with the idea of applying it to our lives so that we can begin to live the life of heaven now, as opposed to simply get to heaven. So in the course of this series called Alpha 201, or That Was the Alpha, What's the Omega, we looked at a series of things which really keep us from becoming what it is that God has created us all to be. So we propose to everybody that the answer to the common question, what is God's will for my life, is that we would become saints. St. Paul writes in one of his letters to the Thessalonians, this is the will of God for your life, your sanctification. That is, that we would become holy. Not that we would acquire a series of virtues, as important as that is, but so that we would really begin to put on the Lord Jesus, so that we would really begin to grow in his image and likeness, so that we would really be transformed, so that what we receive in the Eucharist would truly take hold of our lives. We would be possessed by the Lord. So we propose to look at a series of different things that keep us from reaching the goal. We looked at things like forgiveness, fear, anxiety, greed. And then we began to look at some other dimensions of what it really means to begin to live the life of heaven now. So we look at things like worship, or love, most especially. So these are the things that we're going to talk about in the subsequent talks. But I think it's important for us just to have a sense as to where this came from. I don't in any way mean to propose that these are the only issues, or these are maybe even the most important issues. We're all struggling with different things that keep us back from becoming the men and women that we know we want to be, and we know that God wants us to be. But these are, at least my experience as a priest for the past 18 years or so now, some of the more significant issues that constantly creep up. They tie us down, they cripple us, they keep us enslaved, and we're looking for a way out. And so the way out, one of the ways out, is to really dive deep into God's Word, understand what it is that He's talking about with regards to, say, forgiveness and mercy, or greed, or fear, anxiety, things like that, things which really do limit us from living the abundant life that Jesus came to give us. And then as we look at the Scriptures, just to soak in them, and then to come up with a series of simple questions for us just to reflect on, so that we can, in fact, live this life of freedom and begin to live the life of heaven now, as opposed to only get to heaven.
1: Here with this talk on forgiveness is Father John Ricardo.
0: We are going to tackle a fun topic. We tackle forgiveness. Here's a little quote from Father Cantalamessa. Cantalamessa is the Pope's preacher. His name in Italian means he sings the Mass, which is a great name. The full quote is this: forgiveness does for a community what oil does for a motor. If someone begins a trip in a car without one drop of oil in the engine, after a few moments, the whole car will be on fire. Like oil, forgiveness neutralizes friction. I would suggest that's a perfect line to begin with, especially as we embark on this trip headed towards the Omega, which is sainthood. If we're going to be serious about becoming saints, then it means we're going to have to tackle this particular issue. Another quote, this one from the Word of God, Colossians chapter 3. Put on then, as God's chosen ones, holy and beloved, compassion, kindness, lowliness, meekness, and patience, forbearing one another, and if one has a complaint against another, forgiving each other. As the Lord has forgiven you, us, so you, us, also must forgive. Lastly, Pope Francis, in his now hallmark Franciscan way, I think we too are the people who, on the one hand, want to listen to Jesus, but on the other hand, at times, like to find a stick to beat others with, to condemn others. And Jesus has this message for us: mercy. I think, and I say it with humility, but this is the Lord's most powerful message: mercy. So a quick reminder of what we kind of laid out last week with regards to this new lens that we're trying to see everything that we do here at Our Lady of Good Counsel through. Remember, we talked about these three M's, if you will: making disciples, molding disciples, and missioning disciples. Every single thing that we're doing at the parish, we're trying to find a way to fit into one of those three, and if it doesn't, quite frankly, then we don't know how it belongs. So we mentioned that Alpha, what we went through last time, is about making disciples. Again, with the caveat that many of us, in all honesty and with all integrity, could say that we were already disciples before we went through Alpha. But remember, 60% of us plus said that as a result of Alpha, we either experienced growth in faith, deeper faith, or a good 10% of us says that the result of Alpha was a life-changing encounter with the person of Jesus. It's clearly making disciples. What we're doing here is molding disciples. It's an abbreviated series, if you will, by all means, but that's what we're about here, molding disciples. We're still working on the missioning disciples part. We also used that line from Pope Francis last week that the goal here is trying to just grow into Jesus. That's the whole aim of this. So we want to do serious application of Scripture to our lives so that we can not just get to heaven, but so that we can begin to live the life of heaven right now, which is possible for us to begin to live the life of heaven right now, which is the goal. That's the omega. Remember what the Lord said through St. Paul in 1 Thessalonians, this is the will of God, your sanctification, i.e. our holiness, i.e. our becoming saints. What's it mean to be sanctified? To be sanctified means that the Lord has taken possession of us. I'm the first person to say that that hasn't entirely happened yet. But I want it most days. Not all days, most days. Or at least not all the time, all days. But most of the time, most of the days. I want that. So I'm right there with many of you, okay? But that's the goal. That's the omega. Alpha was hearing the proclamation of the gospel, what it is that Jesus has done for us. Now it's about responding. And again, many of us have been responding, some of us for decades, praise God. But there's always more. There's always more. So tonight I want to talk about what I think, anyway, is the single most significant stumbling block to us reaching the goal. I also think it's the single most difficult thing to do in life. In fact, I would suggest that it's impossible to do. If you've ever had an enemy, you know that. If you've never had an enemy, then you think Jesus' words in the Sermon on the Mount are beautiful. But the moment that you have an enemy, you think, surely, Lord, you didn't mean that. You could not have meant forgive that. And the Lord says, yeah, actually, I did. So in my mind, anyway, the hurdle that we've got to tackle first is this hurdle of forgiveness. So I want to try to do two things tonight in this little presentation. First, this is St. Ignatius, this man who had this remarkable encounter as he was convalescing after he broke his leg and then had it rebroken so that he would walk without a limp and the women would still be attracted to him. He then took the name Ignatius and founded the Society of Jesus. And the world was forever changed as a result. Ignatius, when he reflected on how God had moved in his life, realized this. How many people have ever done what's known as, in any form, the exercises of St. Ignatius or the spiritual exercises? Handful of us, good, okay. So in their ideal form, the exercises are a month-long retreat, which is about 3 weeks of intense diving into Scripture, trying to respond to what it is that the Lord has done for us. You immerse yourself in 3, 4, 5, 6 hours of prayer every day. The beginning of the exercises, though, begins with sin very early on. And Ignatius learned, as he went back and put this all together, he learned that how God taught him was, son of a gun, a brilliant way to teach, which was, let's first get God's perspective on sin. So I'm trying to get an objective perspective of sin. I want to see what God thinks about it. And then only after I've done that, then can I apply it to myself. If I start with an application to myself, it'll either crush me or I'll have no capacity to be objective. So Ignatius starts with a reflection on the sin of the angels, then the sin of Adam and Eve, and then the sin of one person who might have died in mortal sin. At the end of which, you get to this conclusion that God hates sin. So once you have that, then you move into this application to your life and you realize, I don't have one sin. For one sin, the angels lost paradise. For one sin, Adam and Eve were kicked out of the garden. For one unrepentant sin, someone could forfeit eternal life. I have pages of sin. I have a book, a library of sins. So do you. Not one. I'm still here. You're still here. And God hasn't just tolerated me. He calls you and me friend. He invites us to be about the work of spreading the gospel. He calls us each in our own way to be ambassadors of the gospel and to be tangible touches for other people of him. That's remarkable. So that's how Ignatius learned. And then he tried to teach others to do that. I want to try to do something similar tonight as we look at forgiveness. So first, we want to get God's mind on forgiveness. So I want to kind of walk us through a series of scripture passages. Kind of follow that up with a couple of quotes from our Lord to St. Faustina. And then I want to look at the story that Jesus tells when asked, how often do I have to forgive? And let that be a means for us to dive deeper into it, let the Lord speak to us, and then that'll kind of set us off into what we're going to do in our small groups. Sound like a reasonable goal? Okay. So first, God's mind. Pope John Paul II wrote an encyclical on the Heavenly Father called Rich in Mercy. That's a quote from St. Paul's letter to the Ephesians. That's what God is. God is rich in mercy. God loves to forgive. Let that sink in. God, the one who is offended in every single sin that is committed. I used to have a hard time with that. Like, how could God be offended? Then you start to think of like a football imagery. So what's it mean to go on the offense? It means to go on the attack. Oh, now I kind of get that. In some way or another, all of our sin is an attack against God. This God who is continually, daily, relentlessly assaulted, blasphemed, spurned, ignored, cursed, loves to forgive. And blessed be he. This is a great quote from the prophet Micah. Who is a God like you, pardoning iniquity and passing over transgression? He does not retain his anger forever, because he delights in mercy. You will cast all our sins into the depth of the sea. A quick word as we're doing this. What we're doing here, this is not an intellectual exercise. Scripture is healing. All right, so undoubtedly it has to be the case that many of us here right now really haven't been confronted. Forget the forgiving others for a minute. That's what we're going to spend time on. But many of us here tonight are really not yet convinced that for whatever's in my past, your past, this applies. We think it's for the other people at our table who've done little things wrong in their life. It's not. It's for everybody. This is truth. And so if you come in tonight and you're one of those people who your ear has been attentive to the voice of the evil one, the accuser, who loves to slander us, who's holding up in front of you right now images of your past, calling you names, doing whatever it is that he does, all his games, then right now ask the Holy Spirit to help you to know that what we're looking at is for you. Because God wants to heal us tonight. He wants to make it abundantly clear that no matter what is in our past, it's not a question of you or me first getting our act together and then being able to present ourselves to him going, how about now? Are you happy with me now? Now that I've done all this? He just wants to wash us. My favorite psalm, it's Psalm 103. This is just little snippets that help us again get God's mind on this. Bless the Lord, O my soul, and all that is within me, bless his holy name, who forgives all your iniquity, who redeems, or in one translation it says, who rescues your life from the pit, from destruction, from hell. The Lord is merciful and gracious, slow to anger, abounding in mercy. He does not deal with us according to our sins. So again, as we're sitting here and the evil one's trying to say lies to us, like, no, no, no, that's not for you, that's not for you. Here's how you know this is for you, because this is the word of God, it's truth, it's speaking right now. He does not treat us according to our sins, or we'd all be gone. We'd all be toast. But you're here, I'm here. How do you know God loves you? You're here. That's how. Nor does he repay us according to our iniquities. For as the heavens are high above the earth, so great is his mercy toward those who fear him. As far as the east is from the west, so far does he remove our transgressions from us. These passages here, you might want to just write them down if you want. These are great passages just to go back to. If you hear the Lord kind of speaking to you on this, you feel like I'm moving too quick and you want to just soak in that, then write it down and go back to it in prayer. Because that's what we're trying to do in Alpha 201. We want to do serious application of Scripture to our lives. We're just touching the surface here. The Holy Spirit, the spiritual director, is the one who really wants to take us deeper into these truths. Just so I tell you, this is Jesus, huh? There will be more joy in heaven over one sinner who repents than over 99 righteous persons who have no need of repentance. This is the parable of the lost sheep. Which of you, having 100 sheep, loses one, wouldn't leave the 99 and go in search of the lost one? Well, the answer to that question is none of you would. No shepherd does that. Sheep are stupid. We know that. We're sheep, right? I know that. I'm a sheep. So you don't leave 99 sheep, because sheep will just disperse. The smart shepherd, or rather the shepherd who's concerned with his profits, writes off the one that's lost, protects the 99. The good shepherd says, I'm going to go get that one back. So Pope Francis, in a great homily on this back in the summertime, maybe it was early fall, in a line that I think is one of his best lines, just says, one of the things that we learn from this is that God is not a good loser, and he hates losing his own more than anything. And when his own get lost, he goes and gets them. Whether that's us right now who are lost, or maybe our kids or our grandkids or whoever it is that's in our life who we're afraid of, be at peace. God's not a good loser. He's on his way. Immediately afterwards is the story of the lost coin. The woman who loses the coin searches the house, finds the coin, throws a party which costs more than the coin she lost. And then Jesus says this again. Just so I tell you, there is joy before the angels of God over one sinner who repents. I don't know about you, I find this just hard to believe. I really find it very difficult to believe. I find it easy to believe if it was the case that, you know, I had been lost once. I walked into a confessional like 26 years ago. Man, since then, it's just been great. I've been back in the sheepfold. I've never been lost in the corner or whatever. But I'm in a confessional like every 2 weeks. And I find it impossible from my perspective on a human level to understand how God could be rejoicing over that. That I'm back again. But he is. He's not delighting in our sin, don't misunderstand me. But every single time he rejoices. Why? Because he doesn't have a memory of what's in the past. We walk into a confessional, it's like, oh gosh, I was here 3 weeks ago with the same thing, or a month ago with the same thing, over and over and over. Surely God's got a book there just going, man, this is the 3,800th time this guy's done this. But God doesn't have that book. As far as the east is from the west, so far as he removed our sins from us. He doesn't keep a tally, as we're going to see in this great parable later. And then, of course, the greatest parable of God's richness, his mercy, is the prodigal son. This is the end of it, huh? After we've come home, bring quickly the best robe and put it on him. Put a ring on his hand and sandals on his feet and bring the fatted calf and kill it. Let us eat and make merry. For this my son was dead and is alive again. He was lost and is found. And they began to make merry. That's why the image of the prodigal son hangs in our confessional upstairs. And all of these things, now this is private revelation, of course. Faustina is a canonized saint. That doesn't necessarily mean that everything she wrote is canonized. But this is what private revelation has that our Lord revealed to Faustina, which is very consistent with Scripture. Listen to some of these. Let the greatest sinners place their trust in my mercy. They have the right before others to trust in the abyss of my mercy. Everything that Jesus is doing when he's proclaiming the gospel, as people are balking at his forgiveness, and he's trying to tell us all, these are the ones who need to know that they can get it. Just like some of us who are here tonight, who feel like we're in the back of the crowd, not quite in the room, we're in the corner of the room. And the Lord's going, no, no, no, you're supposed to be in the center of the room. This is for you, my mercy. My daughter, write about my mercy towards tormented souls. Souls that make an appeal to my mercy delight me. For such souls, I grant even more graces than they ask. I cannot punish even the greatest sinner if he makes an appeal to my compassion. But on the contrary, I justify him in my unfathomable and inscrutable mercy. Right, before I come as a just judge, I first open wide the door of my mercy. He will come as a just judge. Don't make any mistake. But he wants to be a merciful Lord. We just got to come to him. How about this for a quote from God? Father Clement preached on this not too long ago. Gosh, it was such a jarring line. The way he put it was, your sins don't stand a chance in the face of God's mercy. Which, as I was looking at this afternoon, reminded me directly of what it was our Lord had said to Faustina. There is no misery that can be a match for my mercy. Be of good cheer. But there is a catch. Blessed are the merciful, for they shall obtain mercy. Forgive us our trespasses. Note the word as we forgive those who trespass against us. I know of a woman, she was a mystic who lived in the 20th century, inspiration to Pope John Paul II on a number of different matters, who for decades did not, at least years, I think decades, would not pray the Our Father because of some issues that she had in her life with regards to bitterness, and she knew she couldn't pray this with integrity. Because when we pray this with integrity, we're telling God to forgive us as we forgive others, most especially that person who's on my mind right now, who I'm really afraid God wants me to forgive tonight. For if you forgive men their trespasses, your heavenly Father also will forgive you. But if you do not forgive men their trespasses, neither will your heavenly Father forgive your trespasses. Now, back to that quote from Colossians at the very beginning, it's very important to understand. We should have mercy because we have been mercifully treated, not so that we'll get it. Does that make sense? That's an important adjustment here. It's not like, okay, in order for me to get forgiven, I got to forgive you. It's in coming to understand what the Lord has done for me that I then, if I'm going to grow into Jesus, then somehow it means, here's the kicker, guys, I have to delight in showing mercy. Doesn't mean my feelings have to be up there. That's not the point of delight. It means I want to take on the mind of Christ, who loves to be merciful. The Catechism, when it talks in the very last section, four pillars of the Catechism, last pillars on prayer, in the section in the Catechism on the Lord's Prayer, it says this. These are some rich words. This petition is astonishing. If it consisted only of the first phrase, and forgive us our trespasses, it might have been included implicitly in the first three petitions of the Lord's Prayer, since Christ's sacrifice is that my sins may be forgiven. But according to the second phrase, our petition will not be heard unless we have first met a strict requirement. Our petition looks to the future, but our response must come first, for the two parts are joined by the single word, as. Catechism goes on. Now, and this is daunting, this outpouring of mercy cannot penetrate our hearts as long as we have not forgiven those who have trespassed against us. Love, like the body of Christ, is indivisible. We cannot love the God we cannot see if we do not love the brother or sister we do see. In refusing to forgive our brothers and sisters, our hearts are closed, and their hardness makes them impervious to the Father's merciful love. But in confessing our sins, our hearts are opened to His grace, which then leads us to become saints. This petition is so important. It's the only one to which the Lord returns and which He develops explicitly in the Sermon on the Mount. This crucial requirement of the covenant mystery is impossible for man. This is my whole point at the beginning. I think this is impossible to do. I'll readily acknowledge that. But with God, all things are possible. And then that quote that comes from the Sermon on the Mount, or in Luke's version, the Sermon on the Plain, be merciful even as your heavenly Father is merciful. It is impossible to keep the Lord's commandment by imitating the divine model from outside. There has to be a vital participation coming from the depths of the heart in the holiness and the mercy and the love of God. This is sanctification. This is exactly what we're talking about. Sanctification is me being possessed by God. And we begin here with this topic precisely because as we're doing this, undoubtedly many of us, at least a number of us, but I bet many of us, if not all of us, are sitting there going, I don't know how I'm going to do that. Which is why we got to start here, because we're never going to make progress. Only the Spirit by whom we live can make ours the same mind that was in Christ Jesus. We're going to break this open a little bit at the end. Then the unity of forgiveness becomes possible when we find ourselves forgiving one another as God in Christ forgave us. So just real quickly right now, what we want to understand is this is not a question of trying harder. This is a question of doing this, of letting the Holy Spirit more deeply into our lives, of acknowledging, I can't do this, but I'm not on my own. All things are possible for God. And you live in me. And you live in me with the intention and the goal of transforming me in ever-increasing similarity to the person of Jesus. So here I am, Lord. Here's my heart. It's a mess. Do something. Here's the ball. Now, after getting the Lord's mind on this in a really quick run-through from Scripture, I want to take a minute just to walk through what undoubtedly is the most important lesson from Jesus on forgiveness. Peter comes to Jesus with a question. How often do I have to forgive my brother? Now, it's worth knowing this is actually a common question that the rabbis were asked. So one rabbi, somewhat contemporary with Jesus, says this. If a man commit an offense, let him be pardoned a first, second, and a third time, but not the fourth. Which is what a lot of counselors would say to us, right? Hey, you know what? You've given them plenty of chances. I'm not trying to dig at counselors. God bless. There's people in here who I send people to, so that's not my point. But this is the human condition apart from grace. We go, you know what? They know you hate this. You've forgiven them so many times. They've had their chances. Jesus' response is, no, not seven times. Not seven times, 77 times, which means what? It means stop counting. Seven's the number for fullness. Seven times 10, and another number for fullness, means it's an infinite amount. Stop counting. Stop keeping track. Stop keeping score. That's what we do, isn't it, in our relationships? Especially in marriages, we keep score. Stop keeping score. It's forbidden as a disciple. if we're serious about living the life of discipleship and growing into conformity with Jesus. I can't do it. I want to. I do it a lot, but I can't do it. And then Jesus tells this parable. So Peter asks a question, and to answer the question, Jesus tells a story. Why? He tells the story because he wants us to be impacted by the drama of the story so that we will understand more profoundly what he's done for us. That's what stories do, as opposed to just saying, oh, God has forgiven you so much, you've got to forgive too. Jesus doesn't say that. He tells this. Therefore, the kingdom of heaven may be compared to a king who wished to settle accounts with his servants. When he began the reckoning, one was brought to him who owed him 10,000 talents. And as he could not pay, his Lord ordered him to be sold with his wife and children and all that he had, and payment to be made. So the servant fell on his knees, imploring him, Lord, have patience with me, and I will repay you everything. And out of pity for him, the Lord of that servant released him, forgave him the debt. But that same servant, as he went out, came upon one of his fellow servants who owed him 100 denarii. And seizing him by the throat, he said, pay what you owe me. So his fellow servant fell down and pleaded with him, have patience with me, and I will repay you. He refused and went and put him in prison till he should pay the debt. When his fellow servants saw what had taken place, they were greatly distressed, and they went and reported to their Lord all that had taken place. Then his Lord summoned him and said to him, you wicked servant, I forgave you all that debt because you pleaded with me. And should you not have had mercy on your fellow servant, as I had mercy on you? And in his anger, his Lord delivered him to the torturers till he should pay all his debt. Underline this. So also my heavenly Father will do to every one of you if you do not forgive your brother from your heart. Now let's try to understand more deeply this, because most of us don't remember first century Palestine. What's 10,000 talents? 10,000 is the highest number used in counting at the time of Jesus. Myriads, that's how it gets translated. Myriads and myriads of angels we hear sometimes. It's 10,000. A talent is the largest currency used in the Middle East at the time of Jesus. So this is the highest number and the largest currency that's used. Just to give you an idea of what 10,000 talents looks like, in the time of Jesus, shortly before the birth of Jesus, the tribute, this is understood as the tax or the payment that a particular area would give to Rome to protect it. So it was the collection that was raised. So the collection from these two districts was 200 talents from the whole district. This man owes 10,000 talents. This is literally an amount beyond conception. Maybe it's not literal because I'm going to break it down and show you what it means, but this is an insane amount that this man owes. 10,000 talents is the equivalent of 100 million denarii. A denarius is a daily wage. Pull out your calculator, 10,000 talents equals 100 million days' wages. This man owes 273,972 years' pay. You could have been paying the Lord off every day since his ascension into heaven, and you and I would still owe him a little bit more than 271,000 years pay. You have been forgiven, and I have been forgiven in amount that is beyond anything we could imagine. You may not have some huge conversion story. Doesn't matter. You might be sitting there saying to yourself, like a lot of us do, people come to confession, yeah, it's been about a year since my last confession. I haven't really done anything. Gosh, I probably said some unkind things a couple of times. And people do this routinely. My advice to someone like that, you don't know who you are. You really don't know who you are. You know, there's an odd little paradox that happens. You know, the saints are the people who accuse themselves more and more of being sinful. Why is that the case? It's not because they're masochists. It's not because they got some big ego deficit complex. It's because as they get closer and closer to Jesus, the flaws in their own life jump out all the more, and they want them to change. Those of us who are not saints yet, we're sitting here going, man, I am so good. Ask the people that you live with. Say, hey, I haven't been in confession in about 6 months. What would you suggest I confess? Ooh, how much time you got? We laugh, but it's true, right? So whether we got this huge conversion story or not, you and I, because of the nature of sin as an offense against God, we owe him a debt we could never have paid him back. No one deserved this. This isn't a reward for you and me having tried hard. In comparison to that, this other person owes this man 3 months' pay. Now note, what did the first man do? The first man said to the Lord, Lord, give me time and I'll repay you. Good luck with that. You ain't going to live 273,000 years. What's the Lord do? The Lord says, you know what? How about this? Forget the time. Let's just forget it all. That wasn't what he asked for. His plea has been answered. Your plea, my plea, has been answered in an unexpected, unhoped for, unimaginable way. The Lord just said, hey, forget it. But this was the cost of it being ripped up. My forgiveness wasn't cheap. Grace isn't cheap. Grace comes with a cost. The cost is his blood. God could have forgiven me just by saying, I forgive you. But he didn't. He could have forgiven the whole world that way, but he didn't. He could have forgiven the whole world by just a drop of his blood being shed, but he didn't. His body was almost literally wrung out. By the time he expires on the cross, there is no fluid in his body. That was the cost. This is not to say that what we've done to each other or what's been done to us is trivial. That is not the point. I've had horrific things happen to me in my life. Many of us in this room have had horrific things happen to us in our life. Serious abuse. It's not to say that's trivial. That's not the point. But in comparison to what God has forgiven me, there's nothing anyone's done that can compare. It's the equivalent of somebody owed me 3 months' time, which is what this other man owes. The catechism again on this says, the parable of the merciless servant, which crowns the Lord's teaching on ecclesial communion, what it means to be church, ends with these words, so also my heavenly Father will do to every one of you if you do not forgive your brother from your heart. It is there, in fact, in the depths of the heart, that everything is bound and loosed. It is not in our power, this is really important, to feel or to forget an offense. But the heart that offers itself to the Holy Spirit turns injury into compassion and purifies the memory in transforming the hurt into intercession. Every time I remember the people who did to me what they did to me, I have a choice. I can pray for them and forgive them, or I can become bitter and angry and resentful again. It's my choice. And same with all of us. The Lord doesn't care about how I feel. He doesn't care if I forget. Christian prayer extends to the forgiveness of enemies, transfiguring the disciple by configuring him to his master. Forgiveness is a high point of Christian prayer. Only hearts attuned to God's compassion can receive the gift of prayer. You struggling in your prayer life right now? Don't raise your hand, but if you are, here might be one of the reasons. Just haven't been able to make progress? This might be one of the reasons. That's what the catechism is reminding us. Maybe I got some resentment I got to deal with. Forgiveness also bears witness that in our world, love is stronger than sin. The martyrs of yesterday and today bear this witness to Jesus. Forgiveness is the fundamental condition of the reconciliation of the children of God with their Father and of men with one another. And then this last quote from the Catechism, which is really worth our keeping in mind when we come forward for communion and when we exchange the sign of peace. It's rather direct. God does not accept the sacrifice of a sower of disunion. He commands that he depart from the altar so that he may first be reconciled with his brother. This is serious stuff for a Christian community. This is serious stuff for a parish. We cannot be sowing disunity. The Lord's command, if we are, is depart and get right with me and make peace with your brother and sister. And when you've done that, then you come back to the altar. But do not give me this pious facade of thinking that all is well, because it's not. For God can be appeased only by prayers that make peace. To God, the better offering is peace, brotherly concord, and people made one in the unity of the Father, Son, and Holy Spirit. And then back to Cantal Mesa. Being merciful seems to be an essential quality for a human being if he or she wants to be in the image and likeness of God. If I really want to be a saint, this is one of those essential qualities. That's why we begin here. The house is going to be strong as the foundation is. This is the foundation of the house. That's why we begin here. How does this happen? Doesn't happen by trying hard. It doesn't try by rolling up your sleeves going, I just got to get with the work of forgiving that son of a... Nope, it happens by grace. Remember faith? What's faith? God's work in me to which I respond, right? So the work is already there of God. God's already working within me. He's working in some of us right now. He's saying, it's time. It's time tonight to let it go, to forgive, to give me your heart, to let me soften it. It's time. Now, it's time. God's work is happening within us. The question is simply, how are we going to respond to it? It happens by the Holy Spirit helping me to understand that the cross of Jesus was and is for me. That's the point of the parable Jesus is trying to tell us. And one of the exercises, if you will, that it's worth us applying in our prayer this week of just going, Holy Spirit, you live in me. I need you to help me to know like I've never known before that that was for me. Help me to know what I've been forgiven. Help me to know what I deserve, but you don't treat me like my sins deserve. Help me to know that you have rescued my life from destruction. And then what does someone who has had their whole debt ripped up do? How can I hold on to anything after what I've been forgiven? As the Lord has forgiven you, so you also must forgive. But the block for many of us is simply, I don't know what the Lord's forgiven me. Thus the imploring, if you will, to kind of go to the Lord and pray. So, at our tables, three questions, and then I've asked a host to kind of help us walk through some things as well. First question, forgiveness, what does it not mean? Because I think it's important for us to just talk about this so we can get some clarity as a group and just some deeper understanding. Because we have a lot of misconceptions about forgiveness. Like, it means to forget. No, it doesn't. God does that. You and I don't. Unless you have Alzheimer's. Which would be great for things like this. Not so great for other things. Forgiveness, what does it mean? What's it really mean to forgive somebody? And third, what's the key to forgiveness? Okay. Let's invite the Holy Spirit and see what kind of wisdom we can come up with as we go through this.
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1: I went to church and just sat there and listened. I really didn't absorb anything. I think I just found myself believing that I didn't need God. I just had everything under control, and church was actually a burden to me. I had this sin that I carried in my heart for a long time. And I told myself for many, many years that the Lord wouldn't forgive me for this. When Father in the confessional says, your sins are forgiven, there truly is a feeling of weight lifted off. I don't care if it's two or three little sins that you're carrying, there's a feeling of I can breathe deeply again. I feel pure inside, and I'm ready to come to Mass. You can have a beautiful car, a big fancy home. If you don't have Christ in your life, there's an emptiness that's there. When you come home to the church, you're coming home to a Catholic family where people today just embrace you.
2: If you've been away from the Catholic Church for whatever reason, we invite you to take another look. Visit CatholicsComeHome.org today.
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11: How should we pray? The disciples asked our Lord that question, and he gave them the Our Father, or the Lord's Prayer. But he also gave them the liturgy, which is the most privileged form of prayer in the Catholic tradition, especially the Holy Sacrifice of the Mass. We can pray with the whole church in the liturgy of the hours, or the Divine Office. And we should also pray in our own private room, our secret chamber, as Jesus says, and then our Father who sees us in secret will reward us.
12: This is Father John Bonavita Cola. Please join me in a prayer for an end to abortion. In the name of the Father, and of the Son, and of the Holy Spirit, amen. Heavenly Father, we thank you for the gift of life which we share in, because we share in your very life itself. The breath that you have breathed into us enables us to grow, to love, to enjoy your creation, and to come to know you more fully. We pray for those who struggle, those who face obstacles and difficulties. Assistance may be provided to them through the wonderful work of the many, many pro-life ministries throughout our land and throughout the world. And we pray that through their pregnancy, mothers will experience the power of the gift of life and being co-creators with you in the work of bringing human life into the world. We make this prayer through Christ our Lord. Amen. In the name of the Father, and of the Son, and of the Holy Spirit. Amen.
13: Welcome to Catholic Blitz. Father Trujillo, you're in the hot seat.
14: Bring it on.
13: Okay, here's your question. Why was Mary assumed into heaven? You got 1 minute. Go.
14: Jesus missed her.
13: There you go. That's a good one. I like that.
14: We believe that at the end of her time here on earth, that Mary was assumed body and soul to heaven, first and foremost, because that was a prefigurement of what would happen to us, God willing, that after our time here on earth ends, we believe in the resurrection of the dead, and the just will have their bodies and souls reunited, taken up to heaven. Now, Mary goes first as a prefigurement, but also because Jesus, not only being God, is also man. And what son would want to leave his mother behind if he could take her home with him? So our Lord basically is doing that as both God and man. As God, he's the one who assumes her. She did not ascend. She did not have divine power. Jesus ascended into heaven, body and soul. Mary was assumed. So Jesus is the one who took her up into heaven, body and soul.
13: Great job.
14: And come back again for more Catholic Blitz.
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15: This is a Did You Know moment with Sandra McDevitt. Did you know the blood of St. Januarius liquefied as recently as his feast day, September 19th, 2023? St. Januarius was Bishop of Naples and a martyr under Diocletian. Irenaeus, Bishop of Nola, first mentioned him in a letter from 432 as being beheaded. His blood was sent to Naples and later sealed in a silver reliquary, which is held in a bank vault. On his feast day and two other days, the reliquary is placed on the altar in the Naples Cathedral for 8 days. 1389 was the first recorded instance of the solid mass liquefying. The blood again liquefied September 19, 2023. So now you know about St. Januarius and his blood liquefying September 19, 2023. I'm Sandra McDevitt for EWTN Radio.
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17: Your Imperial Valley forecast. I'm meteorologist James Covington. Skies will be sunny, breezy for over Friday, the high around 105. Clear skies tonight, we'll settle near 80. Mostly sunny for Saturday, topping out at 103. Mostly sunny and turning hotter for the holiday weekend, high around 102 Sunday and 106 for Labor Day. 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
19: Although Pope Francis visited French territories 3 times, Pope Leo's visit will be the first papal apostolic journey to France in 18 years. The young people who met Pope Benedict XVI at Notre Dame Cathedral in 2008 are now parents themselves, with children who are eagerly awaiting the Pope's visit for their first time. And for the parents, it'll be the first papal encounter as an adult. In the bustling streets and quiet rural roads of Monterrey, Mexico, a white van with a cross on its side is turning heads and touching hearts. Nicknamed the Spiritual Ambulance, the mobile chapel is equipped with a small altar, space for confession, and storage for sacred vessels. It is staffed by clergy and trained volunteers who travel to rural areas, hospitals, and neighborhoods with limited access to priests and the sacraments. One elderly woman told a volunteer, "I thought God had forgotten my street, but today he came to my door." During a bilateral meeting in Moscow, the Vatican Secretary of Relations with States and International Organizations, Archbishop Paul Richard Gallagher, and Russia's foreign minister discussed areas of convergence on international issues and addressed matters concerning the Catholic community in Russia, along with humanitarian initiatives aimed at beginning a path towards peace between Russia and Ukraine. New York's Amish community is issuing an ultimatum to state bureaucrats: leave us alone or we're packing our buggies for greener pastures. According to the New York Post, the threat has been sparked by a vaccine mandate fight that the 25,000-strong religious community is taking all the way to the Supreme Court. State Health Department officials are slapping thousands in fines on tiny, one-room parochial Amish schools, which have refused to comply with the COMA-era vaccine decree. I'm Mary Graham for Relevant Radio News.
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3: Version to the Catholic faith. That's awesome. She says her question is, what resources can she use to help her husband see the authority of the Catholic Church? He's a lifelong hardcore Baptist and currently will not seek his annulment because he doesn't believe in the authority of the Church. My annulment has been granted, and I'm currently waiting to be able to come into the church. Thanks for any advice you can give, and keep going. Yes, I will. Thank you. Well, I would say, since your husband is a hardcore Baptist, maybe the best thing he could do would be to listen to some other hardcore Baptists who became Catholic. And there are a lot of them. I mean, a lot of them. Thousands. I mean, more than that. Tens of thousands, hundreds of thousands. The number is significant, but we don't often hear about those converts, not just from Baptist, of course, but just across the spectrum of the Protestant world, and not to mention Mormons and others as well. But I would suggest the following. Now, well, two things. Number one is, if you want to do a quick sneak attack, just share with him a link, text it to his phone, share with him a link to this program, to some segment that I talk about something that would not get him riled up.

who you think is, you know, impossible that you could ever get that person to start thinking about maybe becoming Catholic. That's fine. There are a lot of people like that. But maybe it won't come from you, but it could come from me, or it could come from some other program on Relevant Radio. So it's a simple technique. It works often. And you might be surprised. So grab a link to the show. And how do you do that? You just go to the show page, relevantradio.com/Patrick. I don't recommend you send him the link to this segment, because then he'll understand exactly what you're up to. So get something that is more generic, let's say, and less likely to trigger his alarm bells. Text it to him and say, I think this is interesting. I listened to it. I thought you might find it interesting too. And then see what happens. And maybe nothing. And then maybe the next time you send him a link, maybe nothing. But chances are at some point, he's going to say, that is interesting. And maybe he'll start listening. Okay, so that's the first recommendation. Second recommendation would be, I would suggest that you disco down to the website for the Coming Home Network. Coming Home Network. And their website is chnetwork.org. And it's not for them to sell you anything. They don't really sell stuff anyway. It's not really for anything like that. It's because for, I don't know, 30-ish years, Marcus Grodi, the founder, and now his son, who has taken over since Marcus retired, have done thousands of interviews, one-on-one interviews. Marcus Grodi, who, by the way, is a former Protestant minister who became Catholic, and he helps Protestant ministers especially, but Protestant folk in general, who are interested in the Catholic faith. And there are many of them. They fly many under the radar, and you would never have heard of them, or you wouldn't know about them. And many of them give up a great deal when they discover this pearl of great price, the Catholic Church. And so they become Catholic, often at the cost of a job, a career, sometimes friendships, sometimes even family members and even marriages. It's an amazing thing that these converts give up. But when they recognize the truth of the Catholic faith, they gravitate to it. And the stories are in video form. And by that, what I mean is you have a video, well, you have hundreds of videos of Baptists who used to hate the Catholic Church, who would say, ain't no way I'd ever become a Catholic. Never in a million years. And yet they wound up becoming Catholic because the Bible made them do it. And the curiosity factor, I should think, would be something helpful to your husband. So here's what I'm going to recommend. Maybe you can go on to their website, go into the section where the videos are of their interviews. They're all about an hour long, professionally produced television quality programs. And you can type in the search bar the word Baptist or Southern Baptist if you prefer. Or maybe there's a specific doctrinal issue that's really, you know, something important to your husband. Could be, you know, baptism, could be salvation, what have you. Find a couple of these interview programs where these former Baptists are talking about why they became Catholic and share those with your husband. Maybe book a date night where the two of you can sit on the couch after the kids are asleep, or maybe you don't have any kids at home right now, but where you can sit down together and watch one or more of these videos and then talk about it. And let him hear the story from them, because they made the journey. They made those shocking discoveries. Their misconceptions, misunderstandings about the Catholic Church got cleared up, and it's powerful. So that would be my second bit of advice. Check that out. chnetwork.org is their website. They don't ask me to do this. They don't know that I'm doing this. I benefit in no way whatsoever. And this is all free anyway. This is just the, you know, the testimonies. And there are many other people. So you may say, yeah, well, my husband's not Baptist, or my wife isn't Baptist. She's Mormon, or maybe some other religion. Well, they've got, it's like walking into the Lowe's of conversion stories, or the Costco of conversion stories, except nothing costs anything. And you just pick whatever you want, denomination, topic, etc. So there's something there for everybody, and I really do think that could be very helpful for your husband. And I hope it will be. Thank you for writing to me, 888-914-9149. Let's go to Dominic in Grants, New Mexico. I've

0: driven through Grants, New Mexico before. I know that little town at about 70 miles an hour. Good morning, Dominic.
1: I'm so sorry you've driven through Grants, New Mexico, Patrick.
0: No. You know, and I just realized something. I definitely didn't pass through town at 70 miles an hour. I probably would be in the local jail if I did that. But I do know Grants, New Mexico.
1: Hey, you blink, you miss. Like we tell everybody, it's one Walmart, one high school, 9,000 people. It's so tiny. It is so tiny. Well, that's awesome. It's cool you've been through here.
0: Thank you.
1: I'm calling actually about the biggest city in our country and perhaps maybe the most iconic cathedral of St. Patrick's. Mm-hmm. My wife and I were out there a couple of weeks ago, and we were able to, we had no idea, but we caught the back half of daily mass, and we're enjoying it. And if you've ever been there, it'll make you feel small. But you walk along the sides of the building, and or the cathedral, I should say, and there are so many things to be able to see. And it's open to the public, whether you're Catholic or not, you can go through and see it. But it got me wondering, I guess, what's your take on this, Patrick? Because they have multiple masses a day, and it's so beautiful that anybody can go in, but people can go through and take pictures. And like, at what point is it more to show the beauty of our church and our faith, but also is it crossing some sort of line too? Because there's people, from what I remember, it sounded like they were carrying conversations and taking pictures, and that seems to kind of be allowed. I don't know if you've ever been to St. Patrick's Cathedral, but just wanted your take on that.
0: Yeah, happy to offer a thought. Now, St. Patrick's Cathedral, you're right, it is beautiful, and everybody who gets a chance should go there, at least to see the beauty of it, if not more importantly, to pray before the Blessed Sacrament or to attend Mass. But it would be like countless other old cathedrals that I've been in around the world, and I see much the same thing that you're describing there. So if you were to go into St. Peter's, for example, let's just pick an example. You go into St. Peter's, there are a goodly number of people who are not there for the faith. They're not there for Jesus. They're just there because it's, you know, something to see. It's a tourist attraction. For many people, that's all it is. And I don't mind the fact that those people are there. When I go to St. Peter's, I go there to pray or go there to attend Mass. And I, too, am a bit of a sightseer. I think all people, you can't really help but walk into a church like that and be awed by the beauty and the grandeur and the antiquity of some of the things that you see. So I don't begrudge anybody to be in that mode to some extent, but I don't mind them being there. Now, what I do mind is if they're not respectful to the fact that whether or not they believe what we believe, the fact is this is our church. They're welcome to come in. They're welcome to observe and enjoy and pray, hopefully, etc. But there has to be a sense of decorum that they would respect the Catholic faith and what we believe, even if they're not Catholic. Now, the reason I say that is because I've gone to many other places where I'm, quote unquote, the tourist, like in Japan, for example, and visiting some of the Shinto shrines, not because I have any interest in Shintoism, but because I'm interested in the cultural reality of Japan and the things that imbue this culture with, you know, with its unique character. So when I go into a Shinto temple, which is not frequently, let's just say, but when I have gone into a Shinto temple in some place in Japan, I try to take the same decorum with me. And even though I don't believe a lick of it, none of it, I still want to show an outward kind of respect, not talk loudly, not do anything that would be offensive or considered disrespectful, etc. That's all I really ask for. So back to your question, Dominic, whether it's St. Patrick's in New York or St. Peter's in Rome or any other place, if the people are coming in, even if it's just to look, I'm okay with that. I only ask that they follow, you know, the good sense of being polite and quiet and not in any way disrespectful. So those are my thoughts off the cuff. What do you think about that?
1: I appreciate that perspective because, again, coming from Grants, New Mexico, where we're 9,000 people and our parishes tend to be way small and pale in comparison to size. I'd never seen anything like that, but figured I mean, the cathedral must be okay with it and it must be all right. But I was just like, wanting, I guess, more of an explanation on it, if anything.
0: Yeah. Have you ever... I don't know if you've traveled abroad, but if you've ever been to Paris and if you venture into Notre Dame Cathedral, it's even worse because Notre Dame has been I don't know if taken over is quite the right word. It's still a Catholic church, but it has been co-opted, you might say, by the French government. And so it is, but in the eyes of the French government, it's as much of a tourist attraction, cultural set, artifact as it is a church. In fact, I don't think it's even permitted to get married in that church unless you have a special, you know, dispensation from the government in this case. But there's an example of where you've got this ancient, beautiful Catholic structure in the heart of France. And in some ways, it almost personifies Catholic France. And yet it's one big giant tourist attraction. But even then, I don't mind that the people, you know, the people with their cameras and all they're doing is gawking and looking, even they coming into this church might have an opportunity for grace where God can speak to somebody in the beauty of the architecture, the beauty of that, in the case of Notre Dame, the beautiful round stained glass window, very impressive. So God speaks to people in different ways. And although I would hope that they would all come in to go to Mass or something like that, even though they don't, I still think it's better that they go in there than not.
1: Mm-hmm. Yeah, I guess I'll leave with this. I was telling my wife about it, like the St. Patrick's Cathedral thing, and it was so beautiful to go to Mass. And my PR, journalism, marketing mind thinks, like, well, that's like in a sense good marketing from the parish builder. So look at the beauty that this cathedral is able to offer.
0: Yeah. Yeah, and you know, there are people, as long as we're on the topic, there are people who are really at the end of their rope in terms of their life. I've seen this before. You've got homeless people who come in, people off the streets. They've got nowhere to go. They're not Catholic, but they're basically at the edges of society. And if the Catholic Church, a Catholic Church, is not the safe haven for people like that, then no place is. And of all places, I would say, we should make room for and allowances for even those people, maybe especially those people who come in off the street. Maybe they're boozed up or drugged up, or, you know, they're living lives of quiet desperation. Even they have a place there in the Catholic Church, and we should welcome them carefully. You know, we have to be prudent, and we, you know, can't put people at risk. But at the same time, we should never shut our doors to people who aren't Catholic just because they're not Catholic.
1: Amen to that.
0: Yeah. Well, hey, you left Grants, New Mexico, to see the big city. And I think it's great. Now you can tell all your friends about the wonders of New York City.
1: That was one of the highlights of the trip, that and getting to go see part of the Cars play up in Pauley, New York. Did think of you when they played Let's Go.
0: What?
1: Play at your band. So.
0: You played, you saw the Cars. Now, they're only, let me think. So Greg Hawks, David Robinson, the drummer, and Elliot Easton, the guitarist. They're the only surviving members. Were they playing?
1: It was just Greg Hawks with a band called Eddie Japan. They play in the New England area, and they play all the Cars hits. I grew up in the wrong era, man. I would have been a great 80s kid. So to see a part of my favorite band play was awesome. And then I thought about it after they played Let's Go on the encore. I'm like, oh, yeah, Patrick Virginia used to play music and in his band.
0: Did you post something on X over the weekend? I saw something on that very topic. It must have been you.
1: That was me, yes.
0: Okay. I didn't have, we married off a daughter this weekend, so I didn't have much time to do much of anything. But yeah, I did see that. That was funny. And yeah, you would have loved 1978. Actually, really 76 through 78. Because Boston's debut album came out, Hotel California, The Cars. I know I'm missing a bunch, but some really very big and very influential albums came out between 76 and 78. So, I guess you can still check it out though. Thanks for the call, Dominic. I appreciate it. Thank you. Let's go to Bruce now in San Bernardino, California. Hello, Bruce.
2: Hi, can you hear me?
0: Yes, I can.
2: Sir?
0: Yes, sir.
2: Good. My wife and I are both visually impaired, we're blind. And there's a number of handicapped people, and to get to church, to Mass, we often have to use paratransit. And sometimes if that's not available or we don't, you know, we ask, sometimes we ask help in getting there from a parishioner that we might know and so on. But there's been an issue in the San Bernardino diocese that it's viewed as a liability to give a handicapped person, blind or not, a ride. And of all places, like you mentioned, welcoming the homeless and so on, the Catholic Church Jesus did welcome the handicapped. So why is it viewed as a liability to give a handicapped person a ride?
0: Well, I'm really sorry, Bruce. I really am sorry. I know you and I have spoken before that you've met with that kind of attitude. And maybe it was unintentional. It just came across that way. But I'm really sorry that you've had to deal with that. I can assure you, though, that the Catholic Church is every bit as welcoming to you and to your wife as anybody else who would come into the Catholic Church, especially since you're Catholic. So the reality is you are as much welcome as anybody else is. So I would recommend, for the benefit of getting around this problem of getting a ride to Mass, I would touch base with the local Knights of Columbus in your parish and let them know.
2: We have
0: a situation. We can't, you know, we're blind. We can't drive. We can't get to Mass. Could the Knights figure out a way to help us get into like a rideshare program or, you know, something that would enable us to get to Mass on Sunday? I would be shocked if the local Knights of Columbus didn't snap into action and say, you know what, we're going to take care of this. We'll figure it out for you, Bruce. Have you tried that avenue yet?
2: Well, it's a good thought, and I appreciate that. I need there to be a solution, because many of us who are handicapped, it's because we all serve in the church. I'm in research, and my wife can teach Braille. So many of us handicapped don't go there just to get, but right. We want to find a way to give, too.
0: That's
2: but
0: great.
2: Jesus, his first miracles were with the epileptics, which I am, and I'm in research, and was with the handicapped.
0: Yes. My gosh, I wish there were more time. There's the music, Bruce. But hey, please try that. Get in touch with the local Knights of Columbus. And hey, brother Knights out there, you know what to do. When Bruce calls you, you know what to do. Let's take care of this, okay? Thanks, Bruce. God bless you.
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7: Your Imperial Valley forecast. I'm meteorologist James Covington. Sky to be sunny, breezy for over Friday, the high around 105. Clear skies tonight with a settle near 80. Mostly sunny for Saturday, topping out at 103. Mostly sunny and turning hotter for the holiday weekend, high around 102 Sunday and 106 for Labor Day. 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
8: So, what are you afraid of? 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So afraid of being hurt they never form friendships. So afraid of failure they never take risks. Fear stops us from living. St. Paul had reasons to be afraid. 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I spent a night and day on open sea. I've been in danger from rivers, bandits, my own countrymen, the Gentiles. But he also wrote, who will separate us from the love of Christ? Trouble or hardships or persecution or famine or nakedness or danger or the sword? 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What are you afraid of? Our lives are fragile, so fragile it's scary. If we look to ourselves for security, maybe we should be scared. So maybe we shouldn't do that. Trust him. Be more than a conqueror. This is Chris Stefanik from RealLifeCatholic.com.
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1: Let's go!
2: Cyrus, what do the cars in Grants, New Mexico have in common?
3: I don't know.
2: The Patrick Madrid show, silly.
3: Oh, what? Duh.
2: Wow. Welcome back to the Patrick Madrid show. 888-914-9149 is the number. And you look like you had a good weekend, Cyrus.
3: It was great, but not as great as yours.
2: Well, yeah, I mean, it is wonderful to marry off a daughter, or a son for that matter. We're getting down to the last couple. So we have our daughter who is just married day before yesterday. And then we have a son who's getting married in January. And that leaves just the baby of the family, of the 11 kids. He's the last one to get married. But I don't see a marriage on the horizon yet for him. So he's taking his time. Sometimes that's a good thing to do.
3: Yeah, I'll say. I hope my kids take their sweet time.
2: Yeah.
3: Yeah. No rush. No rush.
2: So no wedding bells in the foreseeable future?
3: For my 17-year-old?
2: Yeah, nothing for her.
3: Let's hope not, man.
2: I don't blame you. 888-914-9149. This is a note from Nancy. Not my Nancy. The other Nancy. An other Nancy. I don't want to get a nasty gram from somebody who's correcting my grammar again. Remember that one who sent in the nasty gram about, I can't believe that you of all people and
3: you. You'll have to be more specific.
2: Well, I either used the word further when I should have said farther.
3: Oh, further, farther.
2: Right. Or I said farther when I should have said further. And like a laser beam from on high, I got zapped by the listener. But my favorite line in that nasty gram was, you of all people. Like she was expecting better from me. I think it was a she. I don't remember.

0: Sounds like a sitcom opening.
1: Like, yeah, I could see like the credits, like starring Patrick Madrid, and then you turn around and smile at the camera and introducing Cyrus.
2: I do the Magnum PI eyebrow.
1: Yeah. That knowing look.
2: And the name of the sitcom is You of All People.
1: Well, you should check your farther usage.
2: But you were in Alf, though, for a season or two, weren't you? That was you, wasn't it?
1: That was not me. No, that was I was four. I was not an Alf.
2: Were you an Alf fan?
1: I loved Alf.
2: I did not even understand what that was supposed to be.
1: I thought it was great. Now, going back, something
2: talking dog puppet living with a family.
1: Some things are not worth going back and seeing if they're good.
2: Yeah.
1: Alf is one of those things. Just leave it
2: where it is
1: in the past. Yeah. Don't revisit it.
2: I don't blame you. I think that's a good idea. All right. So back to Nancy, who didn't correct my grammar, which is nice. So she says, you talked yesterday about a super cool. Well, I talked the other day because this is from last week. You talked about a super cool, super cold actually way to treat some kinds of cancer. And here's what I would like to know. Why on earth do we still have to drink that horrible concoction prior to having a colonoscopy? For that matter, why do we have to have colonoscopies? Science, I think, is why. Well, although I've been hearing lately, Nancy, that the because there are some risks associated with it, perforation, etc. Let's not go into those details. But I'm under the impression that with perhaps the advent of AI, there has been some dramatic improvement in terms of screening that would mean, and maybe already does mean, or maybe soon it will mean, that instead of going in for that, let's just say, procedure, they just do a blood test and they're able to locate markers or whatever that would indicate if there's a problem and save the person from the ordeal. But as far as the concoction is concerned, it's easy to explain why you have to drink that, but I don't want to.
3: It's science.
2: I really don't want to explain why we have to do that. But you do. And the doctors, let's just put it this way, the doctor will really appreciate it if you do. So do. She says, please call the guys who are in charge of that super cold cancer treatment and tell them to work on the colonoscopy pronto. I think that's a good idea. Maybe they will. Maybe they are. I don't know. But the treatment in question that Nancy is referring to, again, this is not my Nancy. This is another Nancy, but she's a friend of the show. It's, I'm trying to remember from memory here, Cyrus. So they introduce an ultra cold globule of some kind of liquid, I guess, right directly into the tumor with a needle. And it instantaneously freezes this tumor to like a billion degrees below zero. And it just destroys it, like shatters it. And that's all it kills. And then whatever's left gets reabsorbed, and I guess it's done. Remember, we talked about a week ago or so, as I recall.
4: And so that's science. I don't understand.
2: Yeah. Yeah. Sometimes I feel that way, too. And William Shatner's still with us, last I checked, right? He's like 110 now?
1: Yeah, he's coming out with a heavy metal album. And I think he's playing some...
2: Seriously?
1: For real. And I think he's headlining some giant heavy metal... I don't know what they're called.
2: Where festival
1: thing.
2: Jamboree.
1: Yeah. it's out of my wheelhouse. But yeah. I saw it and it made me smile. So thank you, William Shatner.
2: Wow. The guy just keeps going. It's like he had a bigger career after he turned 80 than he had before he was 80.
1: I know, right? Yeah.
2: Yeah. That's amazing. Him. Well, if you go to the show, let me know what you think about it. Here is a note from Marianne. Marianne. And she's in Austin. And she says, I was listening to the discussion on your program recently about burial versus cremation. And it brought to mind a vision that St. Carlo Acutis received from God before he died on this subject. His vision revealed that souls suffer particular pains when their bodies are cremated, as the soul suffers from being violently separated from its body by fire that does not purify, but it torments. And a soul suffers the pain of rupture of the sacred bond between soul and body, where souls cannot fully transmit their spiritual blessings to descendants. It appears that God would rather we allow the natural process of decomposition. If Lazarus had been cremated, we would never have had the resurrection miracle that Jesus effected before his own passion, death, and resurrection. I'm sure Jesus wasn't cremated. Thank you. I mean, it's a very interesting couple of points that you're making, Marianne. If I may, I'd like to gently and respectfully disagree with you on a couple things. First of all, St. Carlo Acutis, of course, is a canonized saint, and I'm not, so I gladly defer to his sanctity, that's for sure. But the claim of receiving this information from God about the souls in purgatory, if God indeed did grant him this vision, that's for him alone, and it's not something that must be believed by anybody else. This is in the category of what's called private revelation. So I am going to go a step further and say what you described, and perhaps maybe got lost in translation somehow, and maybe whatever he said was slightly different, but the way you expressed it is not true. And the church doesn't teach that. The church doesn't teach that the treatment of the body after death in any way affects the soul in the afterlife. The treatment of the body, especially with regard to showing due respect and interring the body, coming to the grave to pray for the soul who passed on, etc., that's all part of Catholic teaching and Catholic custom. But there is nothing in the Catholic Church's teaching that says that if the body is mistreated after death, that that somehow causes the soul to experience pain. Because what if, let's just take a few examples here, what if the person who dies and then the body is cremated, what if that person is in heaven? Obviously, there is no such torment or harm or pain or suffering at all. And what if that person has died and been judged and has gone to hell? Well, it doesn't affect the fact that he's already now in a place of torment. God forbid. I hate to even think about that. And so that's the thing I really think we need to focus on here is the church doesn't teach that. The Bible doesn't teach that. Apostolic tradition doesn't teach that. We show respect for the body for our sake, so that we can grow in virtue and to render that kind of respect to a temple of the Holy Spirit, which is what the body of a baptized person is. But this notion that souls suffer in the afterlife because the body might be mistreated or something, that's not true. And think about all of those Catholic folk over the history of the church, 2,000 years now, countless people, men, women, and children, whose bodies were abused after death. Maybe burned, maybe in some other way disrespected or disfigured, or, you know, again, I hate to even think about those things. None of those after effects that were shown to the body have any bearing on the state of the soul in the afterlife. So with all due respect to St. Carlo Acutis, who is indeed in heaven in glory with God, I don't think that this account of whatever it was that he said or whatever it was that he saw, this account is not really correct. Thank you for hearing that. The second thing is if we allow if Lazarus had been cremated, we would never have had the resurrection miracle that Jesus effected. Well, yes, indeed we would. Here again, just a gentle correction. If Lazarus had been cremated, it would not have been any more difficult for Jesus to resurrect him bodily than it would have been after 3-4 days in the tomb decomposing. Because Jesus, being God and man in his divinity, is capable of anything that is consistent with his divine nature. So think about this for a minute. Let's say that Lazarus had been cremated. That would have posed no problem whatsoever. Jesus could just as easily.
5: Everything's under control. Situation normal. We're fine. We're all fine here now. Thank you. How are you?
6: Hope restored. Hearts healed. Lives changed. Here's another relevant radio miracle moment.
7: I just wanted to share my conversion story to the Catholic Church with you, I guess I could just start with saying that I didn't really have any religious background at all when I was young. And I was kind of going through a tough time in my life. And it was right about the time of the International Eucharist Congress. And I never really listened to the radio. And I fumbled upon it, drive for a living, truck driver. Was just going through the radio waves there and stumbled upon Relevant Radio. And there was somebody on there that was talking about, you know, the dangers of kind of holding hate in your heart. And
2: did that really get to you?
7: Yes, it did. And so I continued to listen to Relevant Radio and learn all I could. It still amazes me, you know, it just clicked, Patrick, like it was, I think it was the Holy Spirit that was saying, you know, it was time to for a change in my life. So my fiance now and her family is Catholic, and I always, you know, I'd go to Mass with them a little bit, and I believe that our Lord led me to my fiance, you know, who's Catholic for a reason, and that these things were happening to me for a reason.
2: Yeah. Are you going to Mass now? Is that part of your life now?
7: Yes, I did go through the course or the classes, if you will, and got all my sacraments and celebrated that on the Easter Vigil.
2: Oh, so you're in the church now. You're fully initiated.
7: Yes, and yet what a blessing that has been, Patrick. Yeah.
2: Fantastic. What a great story.
7: Yeah, I just wanted to share it and hope that it resonates with somebody else out there.
2: Oh, you know? I'm sure it will.
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9: 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We know that the cruel injustice of abortion need not be forever. We have hope and we have just begun.
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10: Hello, this is Bishop Joe Hannafelt of the Diocese of Grand Island, Nebraska. 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Remember, O most gracious Virgin Mary, that never was it known that anyone who fled to thy protection, implored thy help, or sought thy intercession was left unaided. Inspired with this confidence, I fly to thee, O Virgin of Virgins, my Mother. To thee do I come. Before thee I stand, sinful and sorrowful. O Mother, the Word incarnate, despise not my petitions, but in thy mercy, herein answer me. Amen.
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3: One knows rock attained perfection in 1974. It's a scientific fact.
4: All right. That's Van Halen right there. Was that on their first album, Cyrus?
5: Yes, sir. In fact, I got an email from Tim. Let me bring my emails back up here. And he says, please tell Patrick ASAP that the most consequential album to debut in 1978 is Van Halen.
4: Oh, please.
5: Them there fighting words?
4: I know he means... No, not fighting words. I wouldn't fight over that. But I know he means well. I know he means well. I do remember in 1977, or I guess in 1978, there was a guy in high school. His name was Corey. I remember him well. And we were at the bus stop waiting for the bus to go to school. And he says, hey, man, have you heard about this new band out? It's called Van Halen. And it's like a bunch of kids and they're related. They're like brothers or cousins or whatever. And they've got this really great rock and roll album. And I said, I've never heard of these guys. He said, you got to check them out. They're really good. And I thought, okay, you know, and then I, you know, put on the Cars or whatever. I didn't dislike Van Halen. Don't get me wrong. I thought they had some fun songs. And of course, when MTV came on and the disturbing antics of the lead singer, were a bit different, unusual.
5: That's a nice way to say it.
4: Do we have any, isolated tracks of him singing?
5: Of Mr. David Lee Roth?
4: Yeah, I was thinking about that.
5: Yeah, you know what? I know I do somewhere.
4: And it's his, of course, his vocal antics that really kind of separated Van Halen from the crowd. But I'm not saying that I didn't like Van Halen, because I did like them. I just wasn't into them. I didn't buy their records. I appreciated their music, whatever came on the radio, but I didn't follow them. So I must respectfully disagree with the honorable gentleman who wrote in.
6: Oh.
4: Yeah, there you go.
6: Oh, yes. Yeah, yeah.
4: And you basically do this very thing during the show while I'm talking. You're in the control room doing this.
5: That's not wrong.
4: Yeah.
6: I live my life like...
4: He's got some pipes on him. Or he did. I don't know if he's still in the singing game or not.
5: Oh, yeah. He's still touring.
4: Really?
5: Yeah, he really is. And I mean, it's cool. These old rock stars, I love it that they're still out there performing and having a good time. But they're still dressing like they did in the 70s. And it's not a good look.
4: Doesn't work for
5: them. Yeah, David's doing it. Cyndi Lauper.
4: Guess what?
5: Still doing it.
4: I don't dress like I used to in the 70s.
5: No, me neither. That's one thing.
4: I wear different kind of clothing in the 1970s.
5: I really liked about David Bowie. He had all that crazy stuff in his early career, and he's constantly changing his image or whatever. But as he got older,
4: that's one way to put it. That's true.
5: As he got older, he just came out in like his clothes, like a regular dude, and he sang his songs, and it was awesome. It was so cool to see him grow and mature as a musician, and mm-hmm. he didn't need the theatrics.
4: The Thin Pale Duke, or Pale Thin Duke, I forget which order it was in, Ziggy Stardust, and all the androgynous stuff.
5: Mm-hmm.
4: I didn't care about David Bowie in those days. I'd listen to whatever came on the radio. Like Fame, when that came on the radio in the early 70s, I noticed that. But I didn't care about him, because when I got a look at him, I thought, this is not for me.
5: Not for me.
4: So it never really entered into my musical world. But then when he started doing like Let's Dance and some of those songs with the advent of MTV, then I thought, and I still didn't buy his albums, but I thought, okay, this kind of music I like. And this sort of more normal looking guy, I can be okay with that. But when he was wearing all the makeup and the glitter and the, you know, just that just wasn't
5: not
4: for me. No, not for me. So thank you to the gentleman who wrote the email. I appreciate it, but I will have to go with the Cars on this one. So this is great, because I'm totally forgetting where I was, but I don't mind the musical digression.
5: Here's that popcorn trail.
4: Yeah, here it is. I've got it. I leave a popcorn trail, and here's where it leads to. This is from Daniel, and he's listening in New Jersey, and he says, thanks for taking my call recently. And he had called maybe a week or two ago and asked about, and I'm a little hazy on the details, but it had something to do with genuflecting in church. And he says, I feel I want to input more detail for feedback than I did in my call. What I do in the church or chapel? Oh, I remember now. Okay, so here's what it is. He called a week or two ago, and he asked what I thought about his practice that whenever he goes into a church, a Catholic church, that is, that he goes to the center, right outside of the sanctuary, so the pews of the church would be behind him, and he's standing in the center of the aisle, right before the sanctuary, and he genuflects before the Blessed Sacrament there. And I had said, well, that's great. No problem with that, you know, FYI. He said, or I said, that it's customary that when you go into the church, you would either maybe genuflect in the back of the church, and also when you get into your pew. But more commonly, people genuflect just before they enter the pew. So that was the background to this email. So he says, what I do when I walk into the church, I do no matter if anyone is present or not. I walk into the church for Mass or to reflect. I always use holy water to face the altar and cross my heart. I have tried numerous times not to go directly before the altar. However, each time I enter the church, I feel very strongly called and drawn to approach the altar and to genuflect on one knee. It's a feeling I cannot shake no matter what, when I enter a church or chapel. He refers to me as Father Patrick, and I appreciate that. I am a dad, but I'm not a priest, so I'm not a father in that sense. But he says that my words were, and this I do remember this now, that we should look out for our weaker brothers and sisters. He says, that doesn't sit well with me, because, just to clarify, that when I do walk directly before an altar and kneel to genuflect, I do it because I'm so strongly drawn to do it, not for any other reason. Okay, fair enough. So there's no need to relitigate any of that. The reason I mentioned weaker brothers and sisters is that human beings, being what we are, can be prone to being distracted or put off by things we see in other people that may have an entirely benign cause, but could come across as showy or holier than thou. I mean, and that says more about the person observing than the person who's genuflecting. Excuse me. So that was my only reason for mentioning that be aware that there could be people in the congregation who see that as something other than what you intended. But I will offer this thought, and I don't believe I did last time, a week or two ago, when I talked about your earlier email or your call. And that is, I am not a psychologist, I'm not a psychiatrist. I took 4 courses in psychology many, many, many years ago for my first undergraduate, and probably didn't really mean anything to me. But this sounds as though there may be some OCD involved here, where you feel as though unless you do this exact thing exactly this way every single time, that there would be a problem. And I could be entirely wrong, and I have no way of diagnosing anybody. I'm just saying that from my limited, you know, anecdotal experience, this sounds like it could be that. So the only reason I mention it for your sake is because it may not be God telling you, hey, you got to go genuflect before the tabernacle and the sanctuary every single time. That could be something related to OCD. So if you ever have a mind to want to ask, maybe ask about that and see if somebody in a position who can evaluate that, because I'm not, but if somebody in a position to evaluate that might be able to say, oh, yeah, well, that is a kind of a sign of that, and let's see what we can do. So just a thought, that's all. Thank you for writing to me. This is a note. By the way, the number is 888-914-9149, 888-914-9149. This is a note from Danny. He's in St. Louis. We have a ton of listeners in St. Louis. We sure enjoy hearing from you. And you especially, Danny, thank you. He says, I'm Catholic. I'm struggling with habitual mortal sin. We believe people who are ignorant of the faith can still be saved, but those who know Christ's teachings and then turn away or commit mortal sin are held more accountable. Asked with love and respect to the Catholic faith, you and relevant radio listeners, and due to my own lack of knowledge of the faith, ask, why do we evangelize when potentially more people could be saved without evangelization? And he says, by way of P.S., keep going. We will. Thank you. I appreciate everything you and Cyrus do and the rest of the Relevant Radio family. And then he says, Patrick is awesome and Cyrus is the best. Oh, all right. So,
5: man.
4: Yeah, Cyrus lit up like a Christmas tree just there. So, I gather that what you're really asking me is, would it be better not to evangelize so that people who don't know the faith, and if they don't know the faith and what Jesus requests from us or calls us to do better, like ignorance is bliss, and therefore if it's possible that somebody could be saved, because after all, it says in the Bible in 1 Timothy 2, verse 4, God wills all men to be saved and come to a knowledge of the truth. That's not the only place where this teaching is expressed, but that's a good place to start. So if it's possible that people can be saved, why evangelize them? Because then they have obligations and they're, you know, they have to do the things that Jesus said to do and so on. I understand the question, but here's the reason why that's not the right way to look at it. Jesus, a number of times, said some very startling things. For example, many are called, but few are chosen. Could that have direct implications for, let's say, vocation to religious life? Yes. Could that have a direct implication for vocations to the priesthood? Yes, certainly, absolutely. But it's not limited to that, and it's not even mainly about that. When Jesus says many are called but few are chosen, we can rightly understand that that has light to shed on men who may be called to the priesthood, and many men miss out on their vocation for whatever reason. That's not the primary meaning. The primary meaning is you and me, all of us, the vast majority of whom are lay people, not priests or bishops or consecrated religious. So take that thought and think about it for a minute. When Jesus says many are called and few are chosen. Now, I'll multiply a couple examples. Jesus also says, on that day, many will say to me, Lord, Lord, did we not do mighty deeds in your name? And did we not cast out demons in your name? And thus and so. And he'll say, depart from me, you evildoers. I never knew you. So that to me suggests that there will be a whole bunch of people who thought they were saved, who assumed they were saved, who expected to be saved, but for the wrong reasons, counting on their own merits, their own efforts, their own activities, and thinking that that would save them. So when Jesus says that, on that day, many will say this, and he'll say, depart from me, I never knew you, suggesting that there will be a large number of people who you would think would be saved who won't be. Now, I'll give you another one. Jesus also said, the road is wide and well-traveled that leads to perdition or to damnation. In other words, is the eight-lane superhighway to hell is what he's talking about. That road, he says, is wide and well-traveled. There are a lot of people on it. And he said, on by way of contrast, the road that leads to eternal life, or the gate that leads to eternal life, this road, he says, is narrow and few find it. What? He doesn't say they're, you know, about half and half. Half the people are on the high road to hell. And half, you know, the good people, they're on their way to heaven. He doesn't say that. He says the majority of the people are on the high road to hell and few find the other. And that's what he says to the apostles, you know, strive to enter by the narrow gate. Why would he tell them to strive if they were guaranteed salvation? Why would there be any reason to strive if just being a good person could get you to heaven? So there's more to it. And yet there's no more to this hour. And all things pass away. So when we come back, I'll have a few additional thoughts on this issue about, is it really smart to evangelize people? Because wouldn't it be better for them to be ignorant and blissful and maybe go to heaven? I have an answer to that too. And I'll tell you what it is right after this.
7: You know, I think this is one of the traits of a really good producer. Keep the talent happy.
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8: Your Imperial Valley forecast. I'm meteorologist James Covington. Skies will be sunny, breezy February Friday, the high around 105. Clear skies tonight, we have settling near 80. Mostly sunny for Saturday, topping out at 103. Mostly sunny and turning hotter for the holiday weekend, high around 102 Sunday and 106 for Labor Day. 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
9: Maryland is set to become the first state in the country to use money collected under the Affordable Care Act to pay for abortions.
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4: All right, so we're back. This is hour two. I'll go to the phones in just a second. My number is 888-914-9149. But if you're just tuning in, I was not quite finished responding to an email that came in asking about, wouldn't it be better to not evangelize people if, as the Bible says, in places like 1 Timothy chapter 2, verse 4, God wills all men to be saved and come to a knowledge of the truth. So God wills the salvation of all people. Or in John 3:16, for God so loved the world that he gave his only son that whoever should believe in him would not perish but have eternal life. And many others besides, in which we see the Lord and the apostles, the apostolic writers at least, talking about how God wants people to be saved. So the question is, if that's true, then why don't we just not evangelize anybody? Because if you evangelize them, then they have the knowledge of what Jesus wants them to do, beginning with faith and repentance and follow me, he says, be baptized, receive the bread of life, etc. Wouldn't it be better to leave them unevangelized? Because then ignorance is bliss. And because more is expected of those who know more, which is true, why don't we not give them anything? That way they can just sort of float into heaven because they didn't know. Well, this is what I was saying. Jesus, I give like three examples. Jesus repeatedly says that, at least on my reading of the scriptures, and I think this is true for like the church fathers and St. Thomas, it's a mistake to think that most people are saved. And that may not sit well with you, but think about it for a minute. Why would Jesus say things like this? Many are called, but few are chosen, which, by the way, does not primarily have to deal with vocations to the priesthood of the religious life. It primarily deals with the average person and salvation. Or why does Jesus say the road is wide and well-traveled that leads to perdition, to hell, and the gate is narrow and few find it that leads to eternal life? Jesus said this. And he says, strive to enter by the narrow gate. And that too suggests that if he's saying strive to enter by the narrow gate, it would seem to suggest that there are people who might get to the narrow gate

because they didn't trim their lamps. They didn't have the oil in their lamps, rather. And so they rush off to go get that taken care of when they should have taken care of it before they got there to go into the wedding reception. And they go off to get the oil for their lamps. And then the bridegroom comes when they weren't there. And then the wedding feast starts and they don't get in. Why? Why would Jesus teach that? What does that mean exactly? I can tell you. It means that there are people who presume they're saved, who expect to be saved, and who aren't. Now, 50-50, that kind of a percentage, is actually way better. I mean, that would suggest that half are saved and half are not saved. But that's way better, even, than saying that the road is wide and well-traveled that leads to hell, or that many are called but few are chosen. So the long story short is this, is that the odds of people going to heaven in the first place are not good, according to Jesus anyway. Doesn't mean he doesn't love us. Doesn't mean he doesn't give us grace. Doesn't mean any of those things. We're the problem. We as human beings are weak and fickle, and we don't stick to our promises, and we fall, we get up, we fall, we get up. So there are a lot of things that go into this. But in terms of like how many go to heaven and how many go to hell, it looks as if, based upon what Jesus says, that fewer people go to heaven than not. So now I want to tackle that specific issue about why don't we just not evangelize people. Here's why. Think of a dartboard, and the very center of that dartboard, the bullseye, can represent you're going to go to heaven by God's grace and his mercy. And I'm going to, for the sake of discussion here, and with all due respect to my non-Catholic friends, I don't say this to offend you. Please understand. It's not intended to inflame you or offend you. But this is the truth. Jesus established the Catholic Church. And in the Catholic Church, much like the Ark of Salvation, the Ark of Noah, he has in his church all those things necessary for you for salvation. The gospel, the Holy Bible, apostolic tradition, the sacraments, most notably the Holy Eucharist. So all those things that Jesus says, I have come to give them life and give it in abundance, all of that is present. The fullness of the faith, you might say, is present in the Catholic Church. Now, if you are Catholic, you stand a good chance of being saved by God's grace and mercy, not because you're special or, you know, you do things better than other people, but God's grace in its fullness and its plenitude is found in the Catholic faith. So if you think of that as the bullseye on the target, think of it that way. Again, I realize some of you may disagree with me, but hear me out. But even people there are not guaranteed of going to heaven. Just because you're a card-carrying Catholic does not mean you've got it made in the shade. You've got a much better opportunity. You've got a much better chance, that's for sure. Because you're, like Jesus said, upon this rock I will build my church. Or he says, the wise man is the one who hears these words of mine and does them. He's like a man who builds his house on a rock. And when the floods and the rain and the winds come, it doesn't fall down because it's been built solidly on the rock. Jesus is founding his church and building his church on the rock of Peter and his profession. So simply put, that's where I would like to be standing. That's where you should be standing, on that rock. Now, what if you're not on that rock? Let's go to the next circle outside of the center of the bullseye now, the center of the dartboard. These are concentric circles. The further out you go, the further away you are from the center where all of the fullness of the faith is. So when you think about what Jesus said many times about many are called but few are chosen and all the other ones that I just mentioned to you, I would propose that you consider it this way. Yes, Jesus loves you. Yes, Jesus wants you to be happy. Yes, Jesus wants to save you. Jesus died on the cross for you. But he also said, there are things that I want you to do and things I don't want you to do. I want you to listen to my church. I want you to be baptized. I want you to believe, and this is in no particular order, I want you to believe and to repent. I want you
to receive the

0: out of life, without which you will not have life within you, and so on. So I'll summarize it this way. The further away you go from that center, the less and less and less and less likely it becomes that you can be saved. You can be saved by the grace and mercy of God because he is sovereign. He will save whom he wishes. But he has also revealed to us his plan of salvation. So for all those, and that's you and me, for all those who are capable of hearing the plan, comprehending it, and by God's grace, being able to cooperate with this plan, remember, it's his grace from beginning to end. We don't claim any credit for this, but his grace enables us to participate and to cooperate. Without that, think about all the people who in this life would assume, well, I'm a good person. I haven't killed anybody. I don't do bad things. I pay my taxes. I'm nice. If that were all it meant, if that were all that was necessary to be saved, then Jesus would not have had to be incarnate and die on the cross, because you could have done it yourself, but you can't. So being nice, being good, being friendly, being anti-racist or whatever will not get you to heaven. It's the Lord and his grace. So I'll leave it at this. This is the final point of this whole thing. Of course we need to evangelize everybody, because if we leave them in their sins and in the darkness of ignorance, not only does that jeopardize our salvation, yours and mine, because we have a role to play by Jesus' own command, it leaves people who could otherwise be saved, who could otherwise know the truth and gravitate toward it, in a place where the likelihood of them being saved is very, very, very low. And if you consult the church fathers, you may say, yeah, that's just Patrick Madrid. He's a stick in the mud. Okay, whatever. But if you consult the church fathers on this, if you look at what Jesus says in the Gospels, you'll find, much to your shock, I'm quite certain, that Jesus and the church fathers and those who have pondered deeply and whatnot, they're not, let's just talk about the church, they're not optimistic based upon their deep understanding of Scripture. So I offer this for your consideration, at least as something to think about, why it's so important to do what Jesus said, strive to enter by the narrow gate. Be among the five virgins who have their lamps filled with oil and ready to go. Because you don't know, and that's what that passage is really all about. The bridegroom appearing with the bride in the wedding party, getting ready to go into the wedding celebration. That has two meanings. One is in the eschaton, at the end of the world, the wedding feast of the Lamb in heaven, etc., and those who, you know, are judged and go to heaven. It is talking about that in an eschatological way. But more importantly, it's talking about you here and now in your own life. Because you don't know when your life will end. It could end suddenly. It could end with no preparation. You might think, yeah, well, I'll get to confession. I know I'm going to go to confession probably this Saturday, or maybe if not this Saturday, maybe next Saturday. No big deal. I'm going to go. You may not live to next Saturday. That happens all the time. People die suddenly. And don't you want to be prepared? So think about that parable of Jesus with the wise and the foolish virgins. The wise virgin is the one you want to be, the one who's got his or her lamp trimmed, ready to go, full of oil. They show up, you go in, and everything's great. You don't want to be the one who's thinking, yeah, well, I got to go to confession, right? Sooner, one of these days, I'm going to get my life back on track, but not quite yet. You may die and the wedding feast shows up for you, at least, and you're not prepared for it. And you don't get in, is the point. That's a long answer to a very brief question, but it's such an important question that we do well to think about it. I know I do, and I humbly suggest that for all of you. 888-914-9149. Let's go to Diane in Hollis Center, Maine. Where in Maine is Hollis Center, Diane?
1: It's southern part of Maine.
0: Okay,
1: it's pretty big. So it's
0: down Kittery way, down that way.
1: Yeah, I'm about an hour from Kittery, a little bit west Okay, right. I have a daughter and kid, right?
0: Nice.
1: Yeah. So my original question was about the souls in purgatory. I pray for this, all the souls in purgatory, every day. And, you know, I name a few here and there, and those that I think might be in heaven, I ask them to pray for me. Mm-hmm. And I also, you know, spiritual bouquets when friends of mine die and stuff like that. So prayers are being said for my friends and my family. But I was just wondering, you know, when my husband and I die, I don't know who's going to pray for us. I mean, my children don't believe in this. And so is it okay for me to pray for me and my husband for the future, you know, or there's no time with God. So mm-hmm. I've heard you say, you know, when we pray, even for those that may have committed suicide, if we pray now, they could be saved and things like that.
0: Yeah.
1: So, and I have a friend who placed her own name in a perpetual spiritual bouquet type of thing. So they're going to be, you know, she's going to have masses said for her after she dies. So can we do that? Is it?
0: You can. Effective? Yes, you may. So this would be, in your case, you would be praying for a holy death. And this is a good thing mm-hmm. for all of us to pray for. Let's pray for a holy death. Let's pray that the Lord will give us the grace of final perseverance. And there are a lot of Catholic prayers that focus on this question. Lord, please keep me faithful to the end so that I can die a holy mm-hmm. and happy death and be with you. And that way, those who die in the state of grace are destined for heaven, no question. It may be mm-hmm. that they have to spend a little time. Maybe the vast majority of people, I don't know. I'm just speculating here, but maybe the vast majority of people who die in the state of grace need to pass through purgatory to be fully cleansed before they enter into the beatific vision. So if that's the case, then your second part would be really important, that if you have those, let's say, Gregorian masses, perpetual masses that would be said for the repose of your souls, that's a really good thing. And asking other people to pray for you, leaving in your I don't know, it wouldn't be in your will per se, but in your final request, you could say, I ask that everybody please pray for us, and I'm sure that your friends and family will. But you're right, your prayers now, God can certainly apply the benefits of those prayers in the future. He's not going to change. So let's say that we pray for somebody who died and that person was judged and went to hell. Our prayers can't change that. We can't alter those kind of things. But our prayers will be part of God's providence. And so you can do that. That's for sure.
1: Oh, great. That's wonderful. What you just said, I listened to your talk before this, and that's a wonderful way of looking at it. Those who don't know or they think that they're going to heaven just because they know Jesus, you know, they're saved, you know.
0: Right.
1: I believe in Jesus, so I know I'm going to heaven. My children don't really follow the church. They're not practicing. They're all Catholic, but they're not practicing. They're saved because they know Jesus. And but no matter how they just won't accept the fact. If you talk to them about this, they won't accept that. You know, they think, oh well, we know Jesus, so we don't murder. Like you said, you know, we're not murderers. Mm-hmm. We don't steal. So we're saved. And
0: I know, and it's such a delusion that is very widespread, and we should do our best to try to help them see, if they read the Gospels, read what Jesus actually says, then you'll see that the whole idea of once saved, always saved, and all I have to do is believe in Jesus and say the sinner's prayer and everything's great. It's such anti-biblical thinking, and yet many people have been told that that's true. Here's a passage, I didn't talk about this one, but this is certainly worthy of consideration. 1 Peter 4, beginning of verse 17. Peter says, if the righteous are scarcely saved, where shall the ungodly and the sinner appear? So here again, this whole idea, the connotation, if even the righteous, the followers of Jesus, etc., if even they, many of them, are not saved, phew.
1: Right. Well, I had a friend who was very religious, so she was a third order Carmelite and everything, and she died. And the priest said to me, who I spoke to him about, the pray for her soul. And I thought to myself, my goodness, she was so good. She did everything, you know, she seemed so holy. Do I really need to pray for her soul? Don't tell me she's going to be going to purgatory. You know, so
0: definitely pray for that person's soul.
1: Needed prayer. Right. Right.
0: Well, have you ever read the book called Purgatory by Father F.X. Schuppa?
1: I have read a number of books about purgatory. I'm not sure if I read that one.
0: I would recommend. You could look it up. It's published by Tan Books. It's been around for, I don't know, a couple hundred years. But there are amazing stories, documented stories in the lives of the saints, for example, in which somebody, let's say, so let's take like a religious order. So you've got religious community of nuns, and it's not just nuns. Sometimes it's religious communities of Benedictines and others, but countless examples of like a religious order where the person, let's say that the nun dies. She was known for her holiness. Mm-hmm. She was very humble. She received the sacraments, prayed every day, truly a devout person. And then in, you know, like a day or so goes by and God permitted the soul to come back from purgatory and manifest and ask for prayers. And more than once, the soul in purgatory says, how come you haven't been praying for me? And, you know, the person, you know, the nun who's alive says, what are you talking about? You just died an hour ago. And she says, oh my gosh, it feels like I've been here for a year and nobody's praying for me. And so these stories are very illustrative, it seems to me, of the fact that not only is time in purgatory, whatever that may be, not like our time here, but also that there are people who made to all outward appearances here seem to be absolutely prepared for death, and yet they have to spend time in purgatory. So we should always pray for them. Always pray for the souls of the faithful departed.
1: Yeah. It's funny, though, you know, when I pray for them, a lot of my friends, that I just feel when I pray for them that they died maybe 20 years ago, that they must be in heaven by now.
0: Don't be so sure.
1: I ask them to pray for me. No? Oh, gee.
0: Well, I'm not trying to burst your bubble. Don't misunderstand me, because I hope and pray that those loved ones are in heaven. I really do. I really do. But since we can't know, think of it this way. What if that person is in purgatory still and nobody's praying for her because everybody thinks she's in heaven and she needs prayers?
1: Right. Yeah.
0: That's what I would do.
1: Yeah. Well, thank you very much. That that whole thing about missing the mark and, you know, that target was very, very informative and very, very spiritual. Very inspired.
0: Thank you very much.
1: God
0: bless you. Thank you. Keep going, Diane. All right. On that note, we'll take a quick timeout and we will come back. And you can ask your question by calling 888-914-9149. And unlike other programs that only entertain questions, I entertain comments. And of course, I'll comment on your comment if you don't mind. But those are also cheerfully accepted here on the Patrick Madrid Show, 888-914-9149.

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9: And we are back. 888-914-9149 is the number to call. Let's go next to Joe in Mount Prospect, Illinois. Hi, Joe.
11: Good morning. I have a comment about the genuflecting. I assume that the church doesn't have a teaching on this that we need to follow, and that's why I'm commenting. I have seen churches in which the altar servers and the priests, every time, because I watch them, every time they pass the tabernacle, they bow or genuflect, which I think is quite beautiful.
9: Yes.
11: Contrarily, like, for example, in my parish, I see people walking right by the tabernacle and do not. And I raised it with the pastor. He didn't seem too interested in it. As far as my comment, I think it's the proper thing to do, whether you have OCD or not. I mean, we're walking by somebody who can, you know, create a mountain in mm-hmm. 2 seconds.
9: Mm-hmm.
11: So I think it's a matter of respect, even if it's 20 times. You're giving him honor. That's my comment.
9: Yeah, no, and I don't disagree with you. Keeping in mind that this is a time-honored custom, in the West and in the Western Church, in the Latin Rite of the Church, it's the time-honored custom to genuflect. Just note that in the Eastern Catholic churches, they don't genuflect. They do a profound bow, which is good too. But nobody is forced to do this. So I would look at it this way. You're right, Joe. You're absolutely right. It's a good thing to do. It's the better thing to do for sure. But if somebody doesn't do that, he's not disobeying a Catholic teaching. He's just not observing a time-honored custom. And the way the way that we can help influence people in this direction is to show them by our own good example.
11: Yeah, I mean, again, these are opinion issues because, as you clarified, the church doesn't have a teaching in this. But to me, if I don't bow at a minimum, you can't genuflect, you can bow. If I don't bow at a minimum, to me, I would raise in my own mind, is this coming from my own pride, sort of arrogance?
9: Yeah, or laziness?
11: I am passing somebody who's able to make a mountain in 1 second. Just like if I passed a world famous sports figure and I didn't acknowledge him, I don't know. That's just my opinion.
9: Yeah, that's what I'm saying. I agree with you. I share your opinion. All I'm saying is that some people, well, maybe I'll just put it a different way. If it were the case that the church said you must do this, then there would be a role for the priest to tell people, hey, you didn't genuflect, you got to genuflect. But the church doesn't have that kind of a rule about this. So your good example will go a long way, I'm sure. People will see you and be edified by what you do, Joe, which is good.
11: Yeah. You know, one last thing that I thought about that, at least that I think about, is it's my understanding, whether it's true or not, I don't know, but it's my understanding, for example, with the Queen of England and probably now with the King, that when you are in her presence, or I don't know about his presence, I don't know that, but you are not to show your back.
9: Yeah.
11: So if that you cannot do to a human who is queen, I understand, how much more should we do for somebody who can create an entire world? So
9: yeah.
11: Anyway,
9: I'm with you. I agree. Yeah, I totally agree, Joe. Thank you for that. And I appreciate it. I remember a time when I was speaking at a conference, and after my talk, I genuflected to the tabernacle because I was up at the lectern in the sanctuary. And I came back down. There was this Mormon guy who wanted to talk to me, and he introduced himself. He says, hey, I'm a member of the Church of Jesus Christ of Latter-day Saints, and I'm just here out of curiosity. You know, I'm not a Catholic, but I thought it would be interesting. And I might have been, I think it was going into the intermission. So he asked me, he said, what was that curtsy that you did up there? He said, I've seen other Catholics do that before. What are you doing? And I said, oh, well, this is Jesus and the Blessed Sacrament. I gestured toward the sanctuary where the tabernacle was. And I said, Jesus is really present under the appearance of bread in the Holy Eucharist. And so it's a sign of respect. We Catholics genuflect to show reverence for the Lord. And he thought about it for a moment, and he said, I don't believe in that, but I guess that makes sense. And he said, but I'm not so sure. And I said, what do you mean? Like, I'm a Catholic. I would know, and I'm telling you. And he said, well, I've been to a few Catholic weddings and funerals before, and I noticed that when some Catholics go up to receive the bread, they don't look like they believe what you just said. I said, what do you mean? He said, well, you know, I observe, you know, and if I'm there, I can't help but notice. And when they go up to receive communion, some people, it's like they don't even care what's going on. And they don't seem like they're really believing that that's Jesus the way you just said. And I thought to myself, you know, I didn't say it to him, but I thought to myself, you know what? He's got a point. And we can evangelize people, you and I, through our pious observances. We can evangelize people, show good example. But as I learned from this Mormon fellow, we can also anti-evangelize them. Because the next thing he said was, I don't believe in any of that. But if I did, if that really were Jesus, as you guys believe, which I don't, that if I did believe that, I would be flat on my face. I'd be lying prostrate on the ground before Jesus in the wafer or in the bread, as he said. And I thought to myself, he's got a great point. And how many Catholics go up to receive Holy Communion without even really thinking about what they're doing? Chewing gum in some cases. I've seen it. You've seen it. Not really spiritually, prayerfully prepared to receive Jesus. So I'm really glad I had that conversation with the Mormon fellow, because he pointed out something that we in our myopia as Catholics could entirely miss. We may not, you may not even see this, but other people do. And they form judgments. They make decisions on the basis of what they see. So all the more reason, if you ask me, that we're not, we should not be reverent for show. We should not do it for applause or anything, because Jesus strongly condemns that kind of attitude. But we should also remember that when you do go forward to receive Holy Communion, if you are recollected and prayerful and concentrating, etc., other people will see that. You're not doing it for that reason, but that's a nice knock-on effect, as the British would say. 888-914-9149. Let's go to Carol now in Charlottesville, Virginia. Good morning, Carol.
3: Good morning, Patrick. Thank you for taking my call.
9: You're welcome.
3: I will try the, I will give you the ominous, preface of I will try to be as brief as possible, okay, and give you as little information as necessary for your opinion and your guidance.
9: Okay.
3: I have been married to my one and only husband. I'm his one and only wife for 36 years, still happily and going strong.
9: Congratulations.
3: Thank you. We call glory to God for that. And we have spent the better part of our marriage also raising a adult son who has profound special needs. And so you can imagine many accommodations and decisions had to be made as we did that, always trying to do the best we can in balancing everybody's considerations. I was born into a Catholic family, I'll say by name, because my parents kind of checked out around Vatican II. But at the age of 18, I had an epiphany right about 6 months before I was to go to college. And on that Holy Thursday, I felt drawn to the Catholic Church. I went to Mass both that Thursday, Friday, and Easter Sunday, and spent my summer in the in the local Catholic Church with our priest. I was trying to make my communion and confirmation before I went off for college. Okay. So let's just say I got the crash course. Okay. But whatever I did, it was enough to have those sacraments with me in strength as I went to college. After college, I moved to an area where the Catholic Church was very far away, and I had no transportation. Even the bus line wouldn't get me there. And so, unfortunately, my Mass attendance, you can never say impossible, but let's just say it was extremely difficult. And so I didn't go for a number of years. I met my husband, who is a devout Presbyterian, and we fell in love, got married. We found an ordained minister to perform our marriage, because I was not connected with our Catholic Church, nor did my husband. While he didn't hold anything against Catholics, he had no interest in becoming a Catholic himself. So, but we were married with the Lord, and then we decided before we had started our family, we wanted to be obviously a church-going, worshipful family. And we made a compromise. I compromised my Catholic faith. He compromised his Presbyterian faith, and we met in what we thought was the middle of the Episcopal Church, because the Episcopal Church also highly valued the sacraments, which was important to me.
9: Right. Do me, I apologize, Carol, but we have a break coming very quickly, and I'd hate for you to run out of time.
3: Absolutely. I'll wait. Thank you.
9: Oh, no, I don't mean wait, but if you could tell me what your question is, that way I could get to it before the break. Yeah.
3: Sure. Well, I'm almost to the premise. So after raising our son for 25 years, we now find ourselves 36 years married, and I wanted to reestablish going back to Mass, and I met with a priest last year who heard my confession, and we got me squared away where that was concerned. But then I asked, well, what about my marriage? Because I wasn't married in the Catholic Church. And he said, well, you can have that convalidated. And I said, well, that sounds good. And whether my husband wanted to do it or not, he's willing, and that's fine. But my problem is now I'm a 64-year-old who is handicapped to the point where even attending, and here's the irony, attending weekly mass is a commitment I can't make because of my physical condition. We do not, and I'm trying to be sensitive to your audience, we do not engage in conjugal activities anymore, but something along the lines of, well, you could be considered living as brother and sister. And I said, well, I have three brothers. I don't kiss any of my brothers the way I kiss my husband. Is that okay? And I'm sort of lost as to, you know, at this point in life, is this something if I can pursue it, do I need to pursue it? Or what are your thoughts?
9: Okay, so a couple quick questions. You yourself were raised Catholic. Could you just remind me again, the man you married, was he also Catholic?
3: Oh, and actually, I wasn't technically raised Catholic. I never went to Mass until I did so of my own volition as a senior in high school.
9: Did you receive your sacraments, though, at some point along the way, confirmation, First Holy Communion, et cetera?
3: Yes.
9: Okay.
3: And I'm sorry, I guess I wasn't clear. I was saying that summer before I went to college, I felt the draw to the Catholic Church, and so I met with our Catholic priest. And I studied all summer, and I did get my communion and confirmation.
9: Good.
3: And all before I went to college.
9: Okay, good. So that's what I needed to know. So then the other question I had was just refresh my memory again. The man you married, was he Catholic?
3: No, Presbyterian. He was raised Presbyterian.
9: And he was baptized. Okay. And did you get married in the Catholic Church? I think you said you did not, right?
3: No, we did not. We found an active minister.
9: Got it. No, I understand, but this is an important question here. So, to the heart of your question, Carol, you cannot get this marriage convalidated because there is no marriage there, because there was a lack of canonical form, which is required for Catholics, and unless you got a dispensation from the bishop, but I'm pretty confident that you didn't.
3: No, we did not.
9: Yeah, you're in essence in a civil union. So there's nothing there to convalidate. You would need to get married to him. And I realize that you're married in the eyes of the state. I'm not suggesting otherwise. So that's what would need to happen by way of getting your marriage situation square where it should be. And that's not an impossible task at all. And that would get into questions like, were either of you, or not in your case, I guess, but in his case, was there a prior marriage for him?
3: No.
9: Okay. So that would simplify things, and there's no need to go through the annulment process or anything like that. But the issue there would be to actually get married validly in the Catholic Church, and that can't be done. So there's a path forward. So if your question is mainly about the living a brother and sister, yeah, I mean, you're on the right track there. And especially given the circumstances, you don't really have to worry about the temptation side of things as much. But to be in, as you're in conversation with your pastor and letting him know, we want to get our marriage situation regularized in the Catholic Church. We want to be able to receive either you or the two of you together, depending on where he's at in the journey. But you want to be able to receive the sacraments, etc. There's an open door in front of you. So going to confession, if you haven't already done that, getting your marriage situation rectified, and in the meantime, as you rightly said, living as brother and sister, those are all the right things to do. You're already on the path to success there.
3: Okay. I appreciate your opinion, your help. I'm unfortunately leaving a little more confused than when I came, because the priest that I spoke with was talking along the lines of convalidation, and now you're saying even that's not enough. So I'm getting a multitude of answers, and none of them are the same as somebody else's.
9: Well, how about this? Mm-hmm. What if I'll quote to you what the church teaches directly from a canon lawyer who's an expert on this, and he's a judge on the marriage tribunal in his diocese. And I have a feeling if I just quote you directly, it will clear everything up. I already said it, but I'd rather you hear it from him. So how about this? I don't want you to go away feeling confused. Would you mind holding, or rather just keep listening? And when I come back from the break, I will share with you verbatim what he says on this issue.
3: Certainly. I appreciate it. Thank you.
9: Thank you. I appreciate your time and your patience. And when we come back, I won't be doing the speaking. I'll let the canon lawyer do the speaking, but it will get to the heart of this issue.

0: certain point comes where you have to address the grief. A lot of times with abortion, it happens decades down the road. I've been involved with retreats where every single person on the retreat was at least 30 years out from their abortion.
1: Wow. 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
2: Hello, this is Bishop Larry J. Kulik of the Diocese of Greensburg. Let us pray. Remember, O most gracious Virgin Mary, that never was it known that anyone who fled to thy protection, implored thy help, or sought thy intercession was left unaided. Inspired with this confidence, I fly to thee, O Virgin of Virgins, my mother. To thee do I come, before thee I stand, sinful and sorrowful. O Mother of the Word incarnate, despise not my petitions, but in thy mercy, hear and answer me. Amen.
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4: Your Imperial Valley forecast. I'm meteorologist James Covington. Skies will be sunny, breezy for over Friday, the high around 105. Clear skies tonight, we'll settle near 80. Mostly sunny for Saturday, topping out at 103. Mostly sunny and turning hotter for the holiday weekend, high around 102 Sunday and 106 for Labor Day. 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
12: Okay, we're back, and I'm going to offer the commentary from the canon lawyer to the nice lady who called, and I just spoke to her a few minutes ago. I hope she's still listening. And this has to do with the situation with a marriage where there's a Catholic involved. And so it could be two Catholics, but in this case, at least one. And there was no canonical form. And that's a technical term. Don't worry about it. What it means colloquially is that Catholics have an obligation to get married in the Catholic Church. And what that fundamentally is referring to, at least at its essence, is that you're married in the church, meaning that there's a Catholic bishop, priest, or deacon who officiates at the wedding and formally recognizes in the name of the church your marriage contract, your marriage vows, and formally blesses the marriage in the name of God and the church. So this is a requirement for the validity of marriage according to the church's law. If a Catholic were to get married, so quote unquote, without that, it is not a valid marriage. Now, that much in itself is probably fairly well known. But there's a question of convalidation. And convalidation is another canon law technical term. Please note, I am not a canon lawyer and I don't purport to be. But I'd like to share with you right now the commentary on this very issue from Father Mark Clark, C-L-A-R-K-E, C-M-F, so he's a religious priest, But he is, and I'll let him describe it for himself, he is an expert on this topic. And he sent me this information, especially for situations like this, so I could share it with a wide audience. So here it goes. This is from Father Mark Clark. He says, as a professor of canon law and experience of working in a tribunal, there is confusion, even among clergy. Now, and I'm going to press pause here. Note that the lady who called said that the priest told her that she could get her marriage convalidated. So he's even identifying that even some otherwise wonderful priests may not quite understand the church's teaching on this issue. So continuing. As a professor of canon law and experience of working in a tribunal, there is confusion even among clergy regarding the proper application of convalidation. This is often rooted in the confusion between a defect of canonical form and a lack of canonical form. Ordinary canonical form is described in Canon 1108 and stipulates that a valid marriage is contracted by a proper member of the clergy and before two witnesses, typically the best man and a maid of honor. If grave difficulties hinder the observance of canonical form, the bishop or his delegate has the right of dispensing the Catholic party from the form in individual cases, which we often see for mixed marriage, and that refers there to Canon 1127. The church allows a convalidation of a marriage in cases where there was a defect of canonical form. For example, if one of the two witnesses lacked the use of reason because he was inebriated and incapable of comprehending the manifestation of consent, or a visiting priest who is outside his territory without the proper delegation to assist at the wedding. These defects are typically not the fault of the couple. However, there is no convalidation for a lack of canonical form. And that's, again, pressing pause, that's what I understood the lady who called in to be saying, that although she was a Catholic, she did not get married in the church, et cetera, so there was no lack of, there was no canonical form. This is what he's talking about here. So he says, there is no convalidation for a lack of canonical form. If a baptized Catholic gets civilly married, a complete lack of canonical form, there, and this is all in caps, he says, there was no marriage. That Catholic party is in a civil union. If later the Catholic party wants to have the marriage, quote unquote, blessed, they can't, because there is nothing to bless, because there was no marriage. The church does not bless civil unions. They will need to have a valid Catholic wedding where they exchange consent following canonical form. This is why we should avoid language that suggests that a couple in an invalid marriage because of a lack of form can have, quote unquote, have their marriage blessed or convalidated. He says, we see this commonly in cultures such as Mexico, where couples have to have a separate civil marriage ceremony and a, quote unquote, church sacramental marriage ceremony. But the quote-unquote church wedding is often delayed until later. Even though they are legally civilly married, in the eyes of the church, this couple is in an invalid civil union that cannot later be convalidated. If a baptized Catholic gets married by a justice of the peace or by a non-Catholic minister without a dispensation, they are not married. They're in a civil union that's legally recognized by the state, but not in a marriage recognized by God and the church. For baptized Catholics, there is only sacramental marriage. Now, I don't know how this, you know, lands for you, whoever you are listening to this right now, but clarity is always better, and exactitude, especially in things like this that have life and death consequences, spiritually speaking, it's always better to know exactly where you stand on this issue. So there you have it, directly from Father Mark Clark, a canon lawyer, etc. And Cyrus is going to post a link to the article in which this appears. So it's an article called Why Did God Say I Hate Divorce? What the Bible and the Catholic Church Really Teach on Divorce and Remarriage. Now, the lady who called in, not dealing with a divorce. She loves her husband. He loves her. They've had 36 wonderful years together. I believe it was 36. So that is not something that she's dealing with. But the issue of getting married without the canonical form is an issue. So those of you who wonder about this, Cyrus is posting it on the show page, relevantradio.com/Patrick. You can also find it on the Patrick Madrid Show Facebook page. and on X or Twitter. Just look for at P Madrid Show. All right, continuing. Let's go to Patrick now in St. Augustine, Florida. Hi, Patrick.
9: Hi, Patrick. How you doing?
12: Yeah, I'm well, thank you.
9: Good, good. Well, I'll be brief. This past weekend, I had a Catholic church here say offered the Mass for my father. And unfortunately, I think the only time that they had said his name was just for the prayers of the faithful, but the priest never mentioned it. So I'm wondering, was the Mass indeed offered for him?
12: Yeah, that's a good question. I think you have a reasonable assurance that it was, because the priest would have probably had a piece of paper up there on the altar, so that at that point of the Eucharistic prayer, where he specifically mentions by name the person for whom the Mass is offered, even if he only said it in his mind or quietly, that would be, you wouldn't be able to know that if he didn't say it audibly. So usually, typically, the priest will say audibly, or maybe the lector would say, this Mass is being offered for the repose of the soul of Patrick's father. But if you have any doubt and you're not sure, I would ask the priest to say, Father, you may remember, you know, the Mass last week or last weekend was for my father's repose of his soul. Just want to make sure that you actually offered the Mass for him. I don't think he'd be offended. And he may say, oh, yeah, absolutely, I did. I just said it quietly. But I would ask him if you have any wondering about it. And, you know, not that this is likely, but it could be that he might say, oh, my gosh, I totally forgot. I don't think that's likely, because priests are very diligent about this. But if he were to say that, then he'd say, okay, I'm going to reschedule. We'll do the Mass next Tuesday, etc. So it's not, you know, it's not the end of the world, but
9: no,
12: most likely.
9: Now he. Mm-hmm. I'm sorry, I didn't mean to interrupt you.
12: No, it's okay. I was just going to say most likely he did make the intention, but for your own peace of mind, it'd be good to ask him.
9: Okay, all right. I will do that then.
12: Yeah, you're welcome. And, I hope that's helpful to you, but may your father rest in peace. What is his first name so that we can pray for him by name?
9: Brian.
12: Brian. Well, we will pray for the repose of the soul of Brian, and may perpetual light shine upon him, and may he be in the light of God's presence. If not already, then very soon, God willing. Amen.
9: Amen. Thank you, Patrick.
12: Thank you, Patrick. Kind of an echo in here, isn't there? 888-914-9149. We are going to take a break, and it just wouldn't be fair to take somebody on the air right now when we'd have to stop momentarily. So just a reminder that that article that I mentioned a minute ago, why did God say, I hate divorce? Did you know that? That's in the Bible. God says, I hate divorce. And if you've ever wondered, what does the Catholic Church teach? What does the Bible teach on things like divorce and remarriage? Jesus had quite a few things to say about that issue. If you've ever wondered, what does the church say about that? What does the church say about, especially now, that common tendency for people to say, yeah, I'm going to get divorced and move on, find somebody new, find somebody better. There's a lot you need to know before you go down that road. Doesn't mean that there isn't a way, but you have to make sure that you're doing things the right way. And that article, which is free, will tell you all about it, give you all the whys and wherefores. Just go to the show page, relevantradio.com/Patrick.
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11: Louisiana, invoking the blessings of the Holy Trinity, Father Albert brought a moment of profound spiritual reverence to the start of a historic event focused on humanity's future in the stars. According to SG News, Father Albert, who serves as the pastor of St. Mary Magdalene Church in Abbeville and the director of the Diocese of Lafayette's Office of Worship, blessed the ground and the minds behind the project. SpaceX has announced plans to invest a staggering $100 billion to build its largest launch facility in Vermilion Parish, Louisiana. It'll be called Starbase, Louisiana.
13: With nearly 80% of dating app users reporting severe burnout and over half quitting swiping altogether, Catholic singles are abandoning screen filters for real-life providential encounters. With adult singlehood in the church near 48%, singles are exhausted by hyper-curated profiles that reduce prospective spouses to height, income, and politics, leaving connections elusive. To address this crisis, 365 Catholic Singles Community organized a comprehensive group pilgrimage to the historic beatification of Venerable Fulton Sheen. Following the demand since initial launch, the community is now issuing a final call for available spots. Archbishop Sheen taught in Three to Get Married that lasting love requires God at the center, challenging single Catholics converging in St. Louis to replace algorithms with radical trust. During his Sunday Angelus address in Castel Gandolfo, Pope Leo XIV reminded the faithful that St. Peter was very human and that, like him, we ought to humbly tell Jesus what we truly feel, even when our hearts are confused. The pontiff was at Castel Gandolfo on Sunday after joining the Marian procession of Our Lady of the Lake on Lake Albano the previous evening. I'm Mary Graham for Relevant Radio News.
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4: Your Imperial Valley forecast. I'm meteorologist James Covington. Skies will be sunny, breezy February Friday, the high around 105. Clear skies tonight, we'll settle near 80. Mostly sunny for Saturday, topping out at 103. Mostly sunny and turning hotter for the holiday weekend, high around 102 Sunday and 106 for Labor Day. 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
12: Anything more, but I guess not. Hi there, Patrick Madrid here. We have an hour to go. The number is 888-914-9149. So we'll keep going right to Scott in Pacifica, California. Hi, Scott.
15: Hey, Patrick. Hope you and Cyrus are in a funny mood this morning.
12: Me too.
15: Yeah, always fun. Keep going. So I have a conundrum for you, and this may be the stickiest I've heard on your show.
12: All right.
15: So my wife is in Guatemala with my son. They're going to be attending a wedding on Saturday. They're flying back. They have to be at the airport on Sunday morning to fly back to the States.
12: Okay.
15: It's not a direct flight, so they won't be back here until late in the evening.
12: So no chance to go to Mass, right, on Sunday?
15: Well, that's the thing, is the wedding's at 3 p.m. on Saturday, and they've got to be at the airport on Sunday morning. So she called me yesterday and says, what do I do about Mass? And I thought, I really don't know.
12: Yeah, what time is the wedding on Saturday?
15: It's at 3 p.m.
12: That's too bad. It's 1 hour short of being a vigil Mass.
15: Right, exactly.
12: So,
15: yeah.
12: So that won't count.
15: Yeah,
12: so,
15: go ahead. Well, the only thing that I could think of would be either finding a super early Sunday Mass, if that's possible, or that they would go to the wedding and then find a vigil Mass to pop out to and then pop back to the reception.
12: Yeah, that was my suggestion.
15: Socially awkward, but...
12: Yeah, that would be my suggestion. It's the first thing that came to my mind, would be, so they have the wedding Mass at 3, assuming that it's at a Catholic church, they're likely going to have a vigil Mass at 4, 4:30, 5 p.m. And then even though it would cut into the time of the wedding reception, it's more important to make your Sunday obligation. So if they did that, they'd be golden. Yeah.
15: Okay. All right. Okay. Well, that's where I thought it would land, but I just wanted to run it by. And, sounds like we've threaded the needle.
12: Okay. Well, I'm glad. I hope everything is, smooth and happy. And, yeah, I mean, that's what I would do. I would make the extra effort to go to a vigil mass, because I think if I had to guess, what you're hoping for is that I would say that, well, you're dispensed or she's dispensed from this because of the circumstances.
15: No, I knew that wouldn't be the case. Mm-hmm. But then it's her best friend's son who's getting married.
12: Yeah.
15: And it's, I don't know, it's just a socially awkward thing to, you know, okay, we'll see you in an hour at the reception.
12: Yeah.
15: They're going to,

0: Like I was that. Thinking about that as you were describing it. So this is in Matthew 5, where he talks about blood. I'm sorry, not Matthew 5, where he talks about the different excuses that people give why they can't. I'm going to follow you, Lord, but I can't quite do it yet because I got this other thing I've got to do. You know,
1: right, right. And even if it's a sacrament, it still doesn't. Yeah, you know, and you know. Marriage is a sacrament. However, it's not the Sunday obligation, which takes precedence over everything.
0: Bingo, bango. Yeah, that's true. So it's a little bit of an inconvenience if you think of it that way, but she really will be putting first things first. And the other thing that's nice is she can say, if anybody asks, she can say, well, we're making this special effort so we can pray for the couple for a happy marriage.
1: Oh, that's, okay. Great. I will pass that along.
0: All right. Well, God bless everyone involved.
1: Okay. Thanks, you, Patrick.
0: Scott. Yeah, thank you. 888-914-9149. How about Aaron now in Avondale, Arizona? Hi, Aaron.
2: Good morning, Mr. Madrid. Thank you for taking my call again.
0: You're welcome.
2: It's a serious question and a little background. I'm a cradle Catholic. My wife and my children completed their sacraments of first reconciliation and confirmation just this past season. And I've been doing a very poor job of explaining the need for my wife and me to confess our sins, number and kind. And also with the children, we want to make sure that they have good, meaningful confessions. And I don't know how to explain a couple things. I don't know how to explain why the children are allowed to have conversations with the priest. And while my wife is supposed to use number and kind as an adult, and then I go off the rails completely and I talk to the priest like I speak to you. I tell him my sins and I'm not afraid to go into great detail, and I'm trying to explain to my wife why for her confessions that it's very important to stick to number and kind so that the priest also isn't put in a position. And I've done such a poor job of doing that explanation that it has caused strife for us over that topic. And I just thought maybe I could call in. She's present here, so you could speak to both of us and just let us know how we can do it so that we both feel like we're getting complete good confessions. The issue is it is my fault because I will tell her and the children about, you know, the priest had told me one time, I'd gone into great detail and he told me that was the most beautiful confession that he's ever heard. And my wife hasn't had that moment through her, I believe, up to her fourth confession now and fifth confession. And I just wanted to ask if you could please explain to us the dangers of avoiding number and kind and why the children might be able to have conversations with the priest.
0: Okay. I think I understand.
2: And why I'm also doing that, also having conversations.
0: Okay, that sounds good. And I appreciate the fact that I can speak to the two of you together. So maybe the difficulty here is if you think that number and kind is that when you go to confession, that's all that's involved. And if I ever gave you that misimpression, I apologize. Number and kind is a way of remembering that regardless of how you talk to the priest in a more conversational manner, for example, or a less conversational manner, especially if you know the priest personally. But that part really doesn't matter as much. But the issue of number and kind is not for certain people or under certain kinds of conversations. If in your confession you say, I committed, and here we're talking about serious sin, by the way. I want to make a special emphasis here. Number and kind as a technique it's not necessary for venial sins. It's only something that you would want to make sure you do for mortal sins. And what it really

0: it means is you identify the sin, and then you say how many times either you know that you committed it or that you think you committed it. That's all. That's all. But it doesn't preclude a conversation with the priest if you are in that mode with him. I think most Catholics, when they go into the confessional, and I have no way of knowing, I guess I'm just sort of guessing, but my assumption is that most Catholics, they go in, bless me, Father, for I have sinned. It has been X weeks or months or years or whatever since my last confession. I'm married. I have children. These are my sins. And if there are no mortal sins to confess, great. You don't have to worry about number and kind. It's not really an issue. You just do your best to accuse yourself of whatever venial sins you are aware of, and then leave it at that. If there's a mortal sin, or more than one mortal sin, then this is where number and kind becomes helpful. It's a helpful technique, and it's primarily helpful for the priest so that he understands what sin is being confessed, and also that he's not burdened with extra detail that he doesn't need and doesn't want. So that's why number and kind is helpful, because you say, I committed this sin. I committed it 3 times since my last good confession. And that's all he needs to know, because he now understands this is the sin. Okay. And here's the gravity. Here's the circumstances. And then if there are other sins, you just tell them. But I would warmly encourage the two of you not to get hung up on this issue of number and kind, because it's just a technique that helps you so that the priest is clear on what you're confessing. But I'm really sorry to hear that this has brought strife to your marriage. I hope that our conversation now will help to alleviate that.
1: Yeah, Amelia's really hung up, even when you said, you know, again, number and kind, and you said, I hope it brings you grief. Like, maybe she can ask the question about what's
0: been
1: bothering her.
0: Happy to.
2: Hi, Patrick.
0: Hi.
2: So, in my OCII class, we were very, they were very, very specific about our confessions and how it only could be number and kind, because we don't want to scandalize the priest. We don't want to give details. We just do number and kind.
0: Right.
2: And then, so I do that, but then I hear, like, my husband says that he can talk to the priest and tell the priest things, like whatever thing
0: in more detail, you mean?
2: Yeah. Mm-hmm. Right, like in more detail, but I'm not allowed to because I'm a woman, and that will cause the priest to, I don't know what,
0: to be distracted or tempted or something,
2: I guess. But like, yeah. I don't think my sins are anything like that. And then I didn't know that the children were taught that they could just say, like, oh, I stole a piece of candy or something like that, instead of, oh, I broke the fifth commandment one time. Mm-hmm. So it frustrates me that I feel like I'm the only one who's been taught, like, number and kind, this is how you have to do it. And then I hear all these other people saying that they get to go into all these details, or they get to do this and that. And I'm like, well, that's really hard for me, because then it doesn't make me feel like I'm doing a full confession, or if I'm actually, like, you know, like being really connected with Jesus in that way to be able to get it out. Yeah.
0: That makes complete sense to me. And I appreciate your candor. So let me tailor my response for your situation. Number one, number and kind, as I say, it's a technique. It's a shorthand way of remembering to identify the sin and say how many times. We're talking here about mortal sins, of course, and how many times. But here's the thing. You are not obligated to say, you know, bless me, Father, for I have sinned. You know, it's been a week since my last confession, or a year or a month, whatever. I'm married and I have children. I committed this sin 5 times, committed this sin 1 time. You know, you're not locked into that. When you go to confession, this is from your heart, as it should be, and you express your sins, if they're mortal, clearly, and how many times. It doesn't mean that you can't ask for advice. You can. It doesn't mean that you can't have a conversation with the priest. You can. And you're not restricted. And if anyone ever made you feel as though you are restricted as to what you can or cannot say in confession, I would respectfully encourage you to dismiss that thought. But there is a kernel of truth here. And that is not just for women, of course, for men too. That if it were the case that, let's say, there was a sexual sin to be confessed, whether the man is confessing it or the woman is confessing it, it is true that it's not helpful to the priest to know details beyond what it was. So let's say it was using pornography in marriage. And you would say, this is the sin, and this happened X number of times. And leave it at that. You don't want to talk about what you saw. You don't want to talk about anything else. None of those details are important, whether it's your husband confessing it or you confessing it, or any married person. It's not as though this is just for you guys. And I think that's the key, that you are looking out for the priest, because, you know, we're all human. We all have imaginations. And so the less of that kind of information there is, the easier it is, and the less impactful that could be. But if, let's say, a married man were to go to confession and he's confessing sexual sins and he's elaborating on things that the priest doesn't need to know, that's a problem, because now suddenly, you know, he's involving detail in the confession of sins that isn't necessary for the sacrament. Now, I hope I'm not over explaining it. I don't mean to, but I wouldn't want you to leave the conversation thinking that you are boxed in. And, you know, there's one way for everybody else and another way for you, because that's not the case. You know, you want your confession to be heartfelt and honest, but not overly detailed. But that's not just for women. Certainly not just for you. It's just as much for your husband as it is for you. And I guess you're listening, Aaron. I have no knowledge of any of this beyond our conversation. But if you are in confession and if there are serious sins and you are unnecessarily elaborating on details that are not pertinent to it, then I would encourage you to stop doing that, because that's not helpful to the priest and it's not necessary for the confession. You see what I mean?
1: Yes. Yes, I do.
0: Okay.
2: Yes, and I understand too. I appreciate that explanation, because that does make me feel better about it and helps me to understand that more.
0: Yeah, I'm glad. You know, and I think I can't help but think about the woman when Jesus was dining at the home of a Pharisee, and this woman shows up and is crying at the feet of Jesus. You know the story. And she anoints his feet with precious perfume and dries his feet with her hair. What a very incredibly debasing, in a good sense, act of humility. She dries his feet with her hair. Now, there's no mention there of her telling him specifically what she had done. But isn't that a beautiful act of contrition and humility, that when we go to confession, whether there are big sins to confess or little sins to confess, that we realize the focus here is on Jesus, who loves us and wants to heal us. That's the key to the whole thing. The priest is the minister of the sacrament, and he's acting in persona Christi, that's for sure. But we can't lose sight of the fact that he too is still a human being with an imagination. So we want to be careful about that. That's all.
2: Right. Thank you.
1: Thank you, Mr. Madrid. And you know, I wish that our only arguments from this moment forward were only about how to do our sacraments better. Like, it's worth arguing about, and it's worth calling you and hearing your advice, and we just want to thank you for taking the time to help.
0: Thank you, Aaron. I appreciate both of you taking a moment to talk about it. If I could offer any little bit of advice beyond that, it would be, don't argue about it. This is not something to argue about. And if you feel the urge to argue rising up inside you, then change the subject and don't argue about it, because you've already seen that this brings strife and you don't want that.
2: Thank you. I appreciate that.
0: You're welcome. God bless you both. May God grant you many happy years together, you two. You two kids.
1: Thank you, sir.
0: All right. Go in peace. Jesus loves you. I'll be right back.

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1: As the church prepares for the beatification of Archbishop Fulton Sheen, there's no better time to experience the timeless wisdom that inspired millions.
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2: All right, welcome back. 888-914-9149. Let's go to Caleb now in Auburn, Indiana. Good morning, Caleb.
4: Hi.
2: Yeah, hi. Guten Tag. Buenos dias. Bonjour.
4: So I have a difficult situation.
2: Okay.
4: Where me and my wife have been married now for 3 years. We were married in a non-denominational church. Okay. Known each other for about 6 years.
2: Are either and you or she Catholic?
4: Neither of us were, no.
2: Okay, got it.
4: We are in OSAA now, and that's why this is a question specifically for you, where after a while, about a year ago, we had a bit of turmoil and we separated.
2: Okay.
4: And, I mean, I went into the marriage knowing that I'm giving my full body, soul, being to her for eternity, you know?
2: Mm-hmm. Well, till death do you part, just
4: yes,
2: to be...
4: Yes. And so after this turmoil, within the turmoil, she had, I guess, fallen in love with somebody. Mm-hmm. Whereas I feel as though the man that she fell in love with was Catholic, and that's really how we found the Catholic faith was... She came back from Mass just glowing one day, and that's what started my questions. But we ended up getting back together, not as in like marriage or anything like that. We were just actually just separated housing for a moment.
2: Did she take up with the other guy, or is that just sort of out there on the fringes?
4: Kind of on the fringes. He said that he doesn't want to pursue it. He doesn't want to break family. I mean, we have 2 children already.
2: Yeah.
4: And he's devout Catholic. He's actually devoted to some third orders. And
2: he's not a priest, is he?
4: No, no.
2: Okay.
4: Though now she is seeking annulment and saying that she feels as though she's a gift for him and all of these things. She is looking into mysticism and very deep Catholic theology without actually, I mean, I haven't seen her go to Mass. I mean, she's went to Mass earlier this week, but she's skipped it many times. And
2: so where, forgive my interruption, Caleb, forgive my interruption. Where is this guy in the midst of all this? Is he just an idea in her mind, or is he in any way like interacting with her on some ongoing basis?
4: No, he has not interacted with her. Actually, I have spoken to him and he decided to cut ties and to distance himself on social media and all of that.
5: That's good.
4: Though my question in the heart of it is, she is currently seeking annulment, and she says that she doesn't feel the bond that I felt during our ceremony, during our vows.
5: Have the two of you had any marriage counseling with a Catholic counselor?
4: And we have begun, but she has been kind of jumping the gun every time they say to find individual counseling and other counseling along those lines.
5: When you say jumping the gun, what does that mean?
4: So she was told to seek our reverend at our church, and she did, though the only thing she spoke of was not her turmoil. She spoke of how she would pursue an annulment.
5: Okay, fair enough. Let's pause for a moment, though. So this advice to get marriage counseling, it sounds like it's not coming from a Catholic source, but maybe from your friends or the church that you belonged to before? Or am I wrong?
4: Catholic Charities, the program here in Auburn. And
5: and they're referring you to a Protestant counselor?
4: No.
5: Okay.
4: We are still ongoing with the Catholic counselor.
5: Oh, okay, good. I thought you meant they were trying to send you to a Protestant counselor. Okay.
4: It is currently marriage counseling, but he has suggested individual counseling for us.
5: Okay. Now, I'm not in that field, so this is not my specialty, so I can't offer an opinion about that. My hunch, though, is that you're likely to be far better served together as a couple to work through the problem together in the same room together.
4: Yes, I understand that.
5: Okay. All right. Well, then the reason I mention that is it sounds to me like that's advice I would ignore. And if she wants to go into counseling by herself without you, that to me, you know, I would try to avoid that in favor of going to counseling together so that the issue can be out in the open between the two of you.
4: Yes. And we have had a few sessions together. Though really my question is that how is it possible she doesn't feel this bond that I feel so deeply? She says that she has sometimes said that our marriage impedes her relationship with the Lord, and that the Lord is telling her to pursue this annulment and many other things along those lines. I was wondering if the viewpoint in the Catholic Church about this turmoil where one does not feel that bond.
5: Well, you could. I mean, obviously, I propose that you be delicate in how you go about it, but the message for her would include that Jesus said, what God has joined together, let no man put asunder. If a man divorces his wife and remarries, he commits adultery. And the same is true for women, to divorce and get remarried. So she knows that, right?
4: Yes, I understand. I mean, I have pursued scripture and prayer and many counsels for that specific thing because I know my role as I'm here.
5: Yeah.
4: Though she always seems to put this view that our marriage isn't valid, that we could still seek an annulment because that's what the Catholic Church believes.
5: Yeah, and you can point out to her, somebody should point out to her that the marriage is presumed valid unless there is some, you know, impediment that existed at the time where you intentionally didn't tell her about something very important before the marriage or vice versa. Or in the case of lack of canonical form, but in your case, it doesn't apply because you're both Protestants. So the church's assumption is that your marriage is valid. Was there a prior marriage for either of you before?
4: No.
5: Okay. So there's no reason on the face of it to assume that the marriage is invalid. It sounds like, from what you're saying, sounds like she's infatuated either with this man or with the idea of some dream guy that she would rather be with. And
4: she has spoken that she feels as though she's a gift to him and that she needs to be a gift to him and many yeah. other things.
5: Sure. No, I understand what you're saying. I'm sorry to hear that she's saying that, but this is delusional thinking. She already is yes. a gift to you. She's made herself a gift to you and you to her.
4: The only reason that she really wants to pursue this is that, I mean, along with him, is that she believes that under the pretense that she married me just for kids, just to be a mom, that makes it an invalid marriage. And she keeps telling me that the only way to tell if our marriage is valid or not is to seek the tribunal, which would be divorce and many things before even reaching the tribunal that might not need to happen.
5: Well, the tribunal wouldn't even consider this until there is a divorce.
4: Yes,
5: and God forbid. God forbid that there should be a divorce. I mean, the goal, of course, is to save the marriage. Any chance you could get her to go with you on a retrovi weekend? Have you talked about that?
4: I'm not sure what that is, actually.
5: Okay, let me tell you.
4: I started my OCIA about a
5: okay.
4: month ago.
5: Yeah, I'd be happy to share with you. So it's the website, first of all, is helpourmarriage.org. Helpourmarriage.org. Now, they retained the name retrovi, which it means like coming back together again, or a reunion is another way to put it. And it's a program, a Jesus-centered program for couples whose marriages are on the brink of extinction. They're on the rocks, their marriage is ending, and they can't even imagine staying together. This is a weekend of healing for that kind of a marriage, and perhaps your marriage fits into that category. They have weekend retreats all around the country all the time. So if you go to that website, helpourmarriage.org, you'll be able to even find the weekends that are on the calendar near you, depending on wherever you are. So you're in Auburn, Indiana. I don't know exactly where that is, but anywhere in Indiana that they have those. In fact, I'm going to do that right now. So I'm going to look at Indiana. So they have, there are a lot of them here. But they do have drivable retrovi weekends from wherever you are in Indiana. And I would get her willingness, or ask her if she'd be willing to go on this weekend to ponder these issues and work through these problems. And the nice thing about the retrovi program is that they're very well equipped to help guide couples back away from the brink of disaster. And
4: yes.
5: many couples, not just Catholics, but many couples discover a way to save their marriage. So I do think this
4: yes.
5: could be really helpful for the two of you. Now, if she's thinking in her own mind that, you know, this is it, she wants to get out of the marriage, obviously you can't control her. But at the same time, you can guide the process in a way that will help her come to her senses, hopefully. And I
4: yes,
5: think it's good that this man, whoever he is, that he's staying away.
4: Yes.
5: Mm-hmm. And then get some Catholic marriage counseling together as a couple. Now, we have a program here at Relevant Radio called Marriage Unhindered every day at 5 p.m. Central. And the host of that show is a licensed marriage and family therapist. So that's another alternative. Because I'm not a therapist, but he is. So that's another resource that you could tap into if you wanted to.
4: Yes, definitely. What was that first one again?
5: The first one was the retrovi weekend. Their website is helpourmarriage.org. The second resource is our show called Marriage Unhindered. And that's on here at Relevant Radio at 5 p.m. every day, 5 p.m. Central.
4: I really appreciate those resources.
5: Absolutely. Absolutely. Well, you've got my prayers, and I would just encourage you to stay the course, fight for your marriage, pray, pray, pray, encourage her to go with you on a retrovi weekend. And maybe she should call. She should call Marriage Unhindered. If she'd be willing to do that.
4: I will put that out there.
5: Okay. I know it's a tough situation, Caleb. My heart goes out to you, but, you know, stay in the fight.
4: Yes.
5: All right.
4: Thank you very much.
5: Hang in there, man. All right. Thanks, Caleb. I'll be right back.

0: The only thing that doctors have to report are abortion pill cases, deaths. They don't have to report injuries. And so we don't even know how many women are being injured every year by these very, very strong chemical drugs.
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2: Hello, this is Bishop Terry LaValle of the Diocese of Ogdensburg. Let us pray. Remember, O most gracious Virgin Mary, that never was it known that anyone who fled to your protection, implored your help, or sought your intercession was left unaided. Inspired with this confidence, I fly unto you, O Virgin of Virgins, our Mother. To you do we come, before you we stand, sinful and sorrowful. O Mother of the Word incarnate, despise not our petitions, but in your mercy, hear and answer them. Through Christ our Lord. Amen.
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4: Your Imperial Valley forecast. I'm meteorologist James Covington. Skies will be sunny, breezy for over Friday, the high around 105. Clear skies tonight, we have settled near 80. Mostly sunny for Saturday, topping out at 103. Mostly sunny and turning hotter for the holiday weekend, high around 102 Sunday and 106 for Labor Day. 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
10: All right, back to the phones. Actually, back to the phones in a minute. I see we got some people getting ready to go on the air. This is a note. Where did that one go? Oh, here it is. Okay, this is a note from Mary. And Mary says, I'm interested in your opinion about something that happened at Mass. I attend Mass at a lovely old church where I'm a parishioner and attend regularly. The pastor made an announcement saying that a bishop had visited the church and told them they could no longer use communion rails to distribute Holy Communion. He said that he was disappointed. This apparently is the pastor. He said he was disappointed with the directive, but that we need to comply. Can you help me understand how this can possibly be a good thing? Walking up and waiting at the center aisle has always been an option here for anyone who prefers that. Discouraged and disappointed. I understand, Mary, and I understand why you're discouraged. And I would just say, don't let your discouragement get the better of you. Now, let's just talk strictly speaking here about what rights or what obligations, what authority, let's say, does the bishop have? And he does have the authority to make pastoral decisions like this in his diocese. And the priests have an obligation because they made a promise before God and his church when they were ordained that they would respect the bishop and they would obey him. So this is part of the promise that the priest makes in the case of a diocesan priest, and he has to fulfill that. in anything that doesn't involve sin or scandal or anything like that, if the bishop were to say, do this, that's, you know, more immoral or something, he would not be obliged to follow the bishop's authority in something like that, because the bishop doesn't have authority to tell somebody to do something immoral. But within the parameters of the bishop's competence as the shepherd of the local church, the priest is obliged to obey his bishop. He may disagree with the bishop. The bishop could be wrong. The bishop could be making an unwise decision. The bishop could be, his policy could be reversed by a future bishop. Any of these things are possible. But under the circumstances, strictly speaking, the pastor of that parish has a solemn obligation to obey his bishop in these matters. Even if he thinks, yeah, he's making a mistake, he still has that obligation. So for you as one of the lay faithful, you also have that same obligation, although not like directly, because you're not the one who would put in a communion rail or not. That's what's something that the pastor would be involved in. So for your purposes, what I would suggest to you is, if you prefer to receive Holy Communion kneeling down at the communion rail, there are other options, other places where you might be able to go do that. Now, obviously, and maybe you already know this, there are not a lot of other options, no matter where in the country you might be. So it may be that you are not easily going to be able to find a Catholic parish where you can kneel for receiving Holy Communion. And the way I would propose it to you is just grin and bear it. It's not ideal. You wish you could kneel, but if you can't, okay. And here's the thing. The bishops of the United States, and this is not long after Vatican II, they said the normative way to receive communion in this church here, meaning these United States, is to stand. Now, I wish they hadn't made that decision personally. I think pastorally it was not a wise decision personally. That's just me. I think in due time that future generations of bishops may indeed reverse that decision. Who knows? I'll be in heaven when that happens, God willing. But in the meantime, the bishops have the right to say, this is the way we're going to receive communion. Now, it's interesting because the bishops don't prohibit kneeling to receive communion. Nor did Vatican II in any way say there can't be communion rails. This is an inference that was drawn by some people on the basis of Sacrosanctum Concilium, which is the document in question regarding the reform of the liturgy in Vatican II. But there's nothing there saying that you can't have communion rails. That's something that a bishop may do in his own diocese. Okay, well, in due time, ultimately, he will have to answer to the Lord, as we all will have to answer to the Lord for our decisions, for good or for ill. In the meantime, what I would say is, if it's still possible to receive kneeling, if that's what you wish to do, okay, great. Do that even if there is no communion rail. If that's not going to be permitted, then I would say find an historic church where the state will not permit the pastor to modify the interior of the church because it's an historical building. And that's sometimes an ace in the hole where a church, now, of course, the bishop could forbid the use of the communion rail even if there isn't. That may be what's happening in your case. But I would just say grin and bear it. And what I mean by that is be patient, receive Holy Communion. Don't stop receiving Holy Communion. And when you're standing, the Lord knows you would prefer to kneel. And if you can't, you can't. It's not the end of the world. And I think that's the best way to approach a topic like this. I know you're disappointed, but what really matters is that you are a good, faithful Catholic in all the ways that you're required to be obedient and to receive Jesus and to offer it up. And in due time, my guess is that things are going to return to something approaching more traditional than not. We'll see what happens. But that would be my advice in the interim. I appreciate it. Let's go to Rick in Philadelphia. Hello, Rick.
11: Yeah, good morning, Patrick. I want to make a comment about the discussion on the invalid marriage. Lack of form. I was married in this woman's house. Her minister was present. No minister, no Catholic priest minister. This was like 40, 50 years ago. And I thought, well, maybe I want to get married. So I talked to our deacon in our local church, St. Norbert's, and he said, well, it's a lack of form, and you have to file a lack of form application. It has to be reviewed by the tribunal, but you must do that in order to get married again. So we filed it, had to get the baptismal certificate within 6 months, divorce decree, marriage certificate, all that had to be presented. Within about 6 months, the annulment was issued. So I was like, wow, thank God. Mm-hmm. But I had to file the lack of form application with the Archdiocese of Philadelphia.
10: Absolutely. Yeah, because the church wants to make sure it does its due diligence, regardless if it's something that's like on the face of it, obviously invalid. It still wants to do the due diligence to make sure that everything is, you know, free and clear, so to speak.
11: Yeah, I have another question. I've got two children. My son came back to me in 2024 after about 34 years. Truly a miracle. My daughter, I've been communicating with her for many, many years. Long letters, cards. She refuses to respond to me. Her mother, miraculously, when I had a conversation with my son and his mother on a cell phone about a year ago, she interrupted the phone call. She said, I just would like your forgiveness for everything I did to you for 40 years. It's like, yes, you brought me to the brink. But as Christ has forgiven me for my grievous sins, I had to forgive her.
10: Right. Well,
11: so that was another miracle. But
10: yeah, it sounds
11: the miracle I need now is for my precious daughter. She's not even married in the church because she doesn't know. So I pray for reconciliation and annulment, and that she would be married in the Catholic Church, and I would be able to walk her down the aisle, and that she would get her children baptized. My son's the same case. Children are not baptized.
10: Yeah.
11: So I'm getting banged on all sides.
10: I hear you, and it's got to be difficult. I can imagine, you know, because you love her, and you want your grandchildren to be baptized and all that. So perhaps for your own sins, the best thing to do in this case, in addition to continuing to keep the lines of communication open in case she changes her mind, my advice would be take all of this anguish that you feel and offer it to the Lord for your own purification and for your own past sins. And there's great value in doing that, because if you can't escape the pain of the situation, offer it to the Lord. And it will burn away, you know, a lot of those effects due to sin. Jesus pays the penalty for our sins. We can't do that. But the effect of our sins can be expiated by offering these sufferings up to the Lord.
11: I've been having more masses said for the Holy Souls of Purgatory. And I say, well, you know, I hope to get you to heaven and relieve your suffering. Would you please intercede for me before the throne of God?
10: Indeed. No, that's a very good thing to do, and they will not forget you. Well, I hope that more blessings are on the way to you, Rick. Thank you for that. Let's go to John in Bayside, California. Good morning, John.
12: Good morning, Patrick. Do we know who wrote the book of Hebrews in the Bible?
10: Well, the early church presumed, although not everybody in the early church, but the early church generally presumed that St. Paul wrote it, but scholarship after the fact seems pretty clear to demonstrate that it was not written by St. Paul. Although, I mean, you're free to hold that view if you wish, but the idea that it was written by somebody else is really the view, I would say, of the church now. This is why you'll typically hear, we don't hear like St. Paul's epistle to the Hebrews. You would hear the writer to the Hebrews referring to this anonymous author. But as I say, in the early church, it was far more common to think that St. Paul did. But it wasn't unanimous, even then.
12: Okay, thanks, Guy.
10: You got it. Appreciate the call. Let's go to Kate now in Raleigh. Good morning, Kate.
13: Good morning, Patrick. How are you?
10: I am well, thank you.
13: Good. Well, I just wanted to give a little advice to the previous man, not Rick, but the one before that, before our break, with the marriage. Both of my parents have been divorced 3 times, so I kind of know a little bit about divorce.
10: Now, were they divorced 3 times before you came along or since you came along?
13: I was the second marriage, so I was in the middle.
10: Okay.
13: But my father used that same excuse, the one about how, oh, well, like the Lord is telling me that I'm a gift for this person. My father thought that too. And my mom kind of posited the question, the Lord would not ask you to betray yourself.
10: Right.
13: This is not something that the Lord would ever do. I don't know if he's brought that up to her yet, but unfortunately it did not help my family's marriage. However, it is a good question, I think, to think about, as well as if there's children in the mix, you know, he would never ask you to, but you are betraying your children. If you divorce your spouse, you are also betraying your children.
10: Absolutely.
13: And I think a lot of people, especially, unfortunately, in the Protestant realm, I think they kind of forget that. I was raised Protestant. But if she is, does have like aversions to anything that's Catholic, I will say to recommend looking at scripture on marriage. Like if he could just try and get her to pray and look at the scriptures in marriage, since that's what they believe in is the scripture, she's not going to find anything that you should be able to divorce your spouse just on a whim of finding another man.
10: Right.
13: So I feel like if she did that, or also, you know, if she is by chance a child of divorce, the rates do go up higher for people to be led astray in that way if she is also a child of divorce. So I would also recommend maybe some Christian therapy. If she doesn't want to do Catholic, then at least some Christian therapy on her own and potentially with her spouse if she is willing and if he is willing as well.
10: Yeah, thank you. I appreciate those helpful thoughts. Under the circumstances, just a quick maybe point of divergence. I got the impression that for them in this situation, the best thing would be to do the counseling together. And one of the things I've seen before, and this is just an anecdotal, is sometimes, depending upon the counselor, and in particular, it seems, at least in my experience, that when the wife goes off on her own into counseling, I've seen this before where the counselor will counsel her to, you know, you want to be happy, go with your heart. And in some cases, the counselors have sadly broken up the marriage by encouraging the wife to go into another relationship. And not that that is necessarily common, but it's common enough that I've seen it happen. So that's why I would say, just knowing what I knew from that call, that for them to sit together with the counselor and hear together what is being said can be beneficial. But I appreciate your thoughts too, Kate. Thank you. Let's go to Joe now in Massachusetts. Hi, Joe.
14: Hi. I'm on a walk and I didn't think I would get on, but I'm glad I did.
10: Yeah.
14: I had this experience with a sister-in-law who was dying, and she had last rites. And her family had all gathered around, as and her sisters and her family, her kids. And they were all praying for, you know, one more day with it. But when you looked at her, you know that she was in serious problems. And I'm in the other room praying to God as hard as I can, at least 2 hours of praying, that he should come and get her. And lo and behold, the priest comes for the last rites. And he goes in and he anoints your hands and gives you communion. And he did what no one else did. He said, are you ready to meet Jesus? No one gave her permission for this. And she smiled. And she smiled and was happy. And she said, yes, yes, yes. He says, don't be afraid. He sits on your shoulder right there. At that moment,
10: did he give her the sacraments?
14: Yes.
10: Good. Okay.
14: He did those things, and when she was getting those, and
10: sorry, Joe. I apologize. We were out of time. Forgive me. May she rest in peace, and may perpetual light shine upon her. Thanks for the call, Joe. My condolences. And I'll be back again real quick, about 21 hours from now. See you then, and I'll pray for you. Please pray for me.
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16: EWTN Radio, in partnership with Ave Maria Radio, presents Christ is the Answer with Father John Ricardo. Father Ricardo is a priest and parish pastor in the Archdiocese of Detroit. He also serves as a consultant to the Archdiocesan Department of Evangelism, Catechesis, and Schools. Father Ricardo completed his graduate studies at Sacred Heart Major Seminary in Detroit and the Gregorian University in Rome. He was ordained in 1996. This episode is entitled, Next Step Number 1, Forgiveness. Today's show is program number 824. And now, here's Father John Ricardo. We hope you enjoy.
17: Many people have gone through the experience that is known worldwide as Alpha, a quick attempt to lead people into an encounter with the person of Jesus. A question remains, though, if that was Alpha, what's the Omega? What's the end? What's the goal? What's the point? Seems to me that Scripture tells us the point in 1 Thessalonians chapter 4, verse 3, that the will of God is our sanctification. The Omega is to become saints, to become holy. Over the duration of this program, we're going to take a look at a series of issues that can help us to apply the Scriptures to our lives so that we can begin to live the life of heaven now, so that we can become holy, so that God's will for our lives can be accomplished. In his apostolic exhortation, The Joy of the Gospel, Pope Francis writes this: if we concentrate on the convictions we share, and if we keep in mind the principle of the hierarchy of truths, we will be able to progress decidedly towards common expressions of proclamation, service, and witness. The immense numbers of people who have not received the gospel of Jesus Christ cannot leave us indifferent. Consequently, commitment to a unity which helps them to accept Jesus Christ can no longer be a matter of mere diplomacy or forced compliance, but rather an indispensable path to evangelization. How many important things unite us if we really believe in the abundantly free working of the Holy Spirit? We can learn so much from one another. It's not just about being better informed about others, but rather about reaping what the Spirit has sown in them, which is also meant to be a gift for us. This is in paragraph 246 of the document, The Joy of the Gospel. And here Pope Francis is talking about ecumenical dialogue. I find this to be a very provocative statement. It's very helpful for me, given what's going on in our culture and in the world right now. There's a couple things that just strike me immediately. He's reminding us that it's especially in this age in which so many people have not heard of Jesus, imperative for us who are believers, though we are separated. Maybe we're not able to come together, say, at the table of the Lord to receive the Eucharist, but by a baptism, we are truly brothers and sisters, even though we're Catholic and Protestant. And because of that, and because of so much that does unite us, how crucial it is for us right now to work together. That's the first thing. But there's another thing. He's reminding us here being the Catholics, that we in the church have so much to receive from those who are not Catholic, but who are brothers and sisters in the faith. He says it's not just about being better informed about others, but rather about reaping what the Spirit has sown in them, which is also meant to be a gift for us. I want to start there as we launch into our series right now, which we've kind of loosely entitled Alpha 201. These next seven or so talks are a series that we did as a follow-up to the Alpha Course. The Alpha Course has its origins in the Church of England. It's really in its current form by a man named Nicky Gumbel. He's the pastor of a church called Holy Trinity Brompton. And the Alpha Course is designed to be an invitation to people primarily who've never heard the gospel to consider the gospel, to look at the evidence for Jesus, and to consider how it is that we should respond to him, given his cross, his death for us, his resurrection, and all that he's offering to us. We use the Alpha Course at the parish where I'm the pastor, Our Lady of Good Counsel in Plymouth, Michigan, and we used it with great success, glory to God. it seems to be a good place to start, because even though the Alpha Course does not have its origins necessarily in the Catholic Church, which really just means that the man who's leading it isn't Catholic, the Holy Father's reminding us right now that so many things which are happening outside of the Catholic Church, we can use and learn from. They're meant to be what he calls gifts for us. My own experience, I know a lot of good Catholics who are great, what I would call shepherds. I don't know an awful lot of people, that's not to say that there aren't any, please don't get me wrong, but I don't know an awful lot of people who are what I would call good fishermen. Probably the best evangelist, i.e. fisherman, that I know of is my brother-in-law. My brother-in-law was born and raised Baptist, and until much later in his life, maybe within the last 15 years or so, was a very devout Baptist, in and out of a whole variety of different churches. He's Catholic now, and he's still, at least in my experience, one of the few people who I know, at least in the Catholic Church, who I consider to just be a natural evangelist. For people who've gone through things like the Alpha Course or whatnot, we see people, I think, who, though not Catholic, they have much to teach us. They have gifts, as Pope Francis tells us, that we can learn from and benefit from, so that we can then bring people more fully into the beauty, which we hold to be true in the Catholic Church, most especially with things with regards to the sacraments and the fullness of life that we can experience in Jesus, particularly in the great gift that is the Eucharist. Pope Francis reminds us that there's a true need for ecumenical dialogue, but not just dialogue, for an exchange of gifts. And we've been trying to capitalize on that here with regards to our parish family. The origins of what we did here at this parish are really twofold. We were trying an experiment, really, with regards to the distribution of one of the sacraments with some of our younger brothers and sisters. And at the time, I was gathered together with a set of the pastoral leaders from our parish staff, and then some folks from the archdiocese where I'm a member. And in the course of the conversation, one of the people at the table just said something as simple.

series of events that had been taking place roughly around the same time. I had, within a span of a few months, had a chance to lead several different retreats, weekend retreats. One was for our youth, so a whole variety of our high school kids, and another was for our RCIA folks, those who were coming into full communion with the Catholic Church. Both of these retreats were extraordinary. There were actually three retreats. They were life-changing. We went away, showed up on a Friday evening, came back on late Sunday afternoon. The focus of the retreat, if you will, was simply Jesus and the Blessed Sacrament. We go into a retreat center or a house, and we basically create a sanctuary, and then virtually everything, not everything, of course, but virtually everything takes place in the presence of the Blessed Sacrament. And it's a time of life-changing encounter, to use a word which seems to be at the top of the list for Pope Francis, with Jesus. A life-changing encounter in two ways. First of all, in the great gift that it is just to be able to waste time with the Lord in the presence of the Eucharist. I know a lot of people don't understand what I always mean when I use that expression, waste time with Jesus. I don't at all mean that it's a waste of time. I just mean rather that with people that you love, you enjoy wasting time with. You don't have to worry about filling it up with an agenda because our time is so precious. So it was a rich time of encountering Jesus in the Eucharist. And really as a result of that, it was also a rich time of growing in relationships with each other, learning how to experience and encounter the Lord in other people. So if you can think of the two dimensions of the cross, the vertical dimension, which is, of course, our relationship with God, and the horizontal dimension, which is our relationship with one another, both of those things were taking place at this retreat. So I came back from these retreats just so on fire and so grateful to God for all that he had done in really changing people's lives and really snatching people out of the kingdom of darkness, bringing them into the kingdom of light. And so I was sitting there trying to figure out, how do we bring the whole parish on retreat, which of course is maybe possible if you have a small parish, but there's some 3,000 plus families in this parish, and I'm not quite aware of a retreat center where I could take 10, 11, 12,000 people on retreat. Not that everybody would necessarily want to go. So this comment gets made, you should think of looking at Alpha again, and I'm trying to figure out how to take the whole parish on retreat, and somehow that discussion and some prayerful conversation afterwards turned into the decision to really immerse our whole parish into Alpha. So what we did, we canceled all of the programs that we normally do. So Our Lady of Good Counsel in a given year has, you know, roughly 3,500 events that take place in this parish. Now, that includes a whole variety of things from choir to bell choir to Boy Scouts to catechism to RCIA to parish councils and whatnot, but 3,500 events. So for the fall of 2013, we canceled everything with the exception of what we needed, choir practices, RCIA commissions. Any normally scheduled things like Bible studies, great things, we asked people who were involved in those to rather help us to get involved in really trying to do a massive evangelization outreach to the parish. So we spent a series of months putting our pastoral staff through Alpha, letting them get familiar with it, training facilitators and hosts and helpers, which are the words that we use for helping people who run the small group discussion. And we got ready for a launch of Alpha for September of 2013. We had no idea if anybody would come, quite frankly. We decided that we would make this as easy as possible for no one to have an excuse. So rather than just offer this as a program in the parish, we tried to prepare the whole parish family for what was coming, why we thought this was worthwhile. The basic answer to that is because many Catholics, myself certainly included when I was younger, were what's often called sacramentalized, but never evangelized. I received the gift of baptism. I had the Holy Spirit dwelling within me. Personally, I kept him hostage for decades, I think. I just kept him tied up inside my heart. Didn't let him out. Didn't let him move within me. So many people had been baptized. They'd been confirmed. They go to Mass maybe every week. But if you were to ask them, do you know the Lord? Do you have a deep friendship with him? Many people would say,

0: No, I really don't. And so we wanted people to come deeper into friendship with the Lord, confident that if that could happen, then we had a tremendous opportunity to really draw them more and more deeply into the beauty of the faith as Catholics. So we ran 10 sessions, if you will, of the Alpha Course, which goes for 10 weeks. We ran 7 days a week. We did one that was just for youth. We did one that was just for young adults. We did one that was just for men. We did a morning session, an evening session, an afternoon session. We did meals. That's really how it works. It's basically dinner and a movie, if you will, or breakfast and a movie. So it would be a meal, whether it's lunch or breakfast or dinner, and then a short video, maybe 35, 40 minutes, and then small group discussion around it. So not knowing what we would get out of this, we had 1,000 people roughly sign up to be involved. It was simply extraordinary, continues to be extraordinary. And then we were trying to figure out what to do as a follow-up after the people went through the 10 weeks. And the follow-up is what's about to be heard after this. So we called it Alpha 201, or maybe a better way to think of it was something like, that was Alpha, what's the Omega? That was the beginning, what's the end? And the end we proposed to people was a serious look at Scripture with the idea of applying it to our lives so that we can begin to live the life of heaven now, as opposed to simply get to heaven. So, in the course of this series called Alpha 201, or That Was the Alpha, What's the Omega, we looked at a series of things which really keep us from becoming what it is that God has created us all to be. So, we proposed to everybody that the answer to the common question, what is God's will for my life, is that we would become saints. St. Paul writes in one of his letters to the Thessalonians, this is the will of God for your life, your sanctification. That is, that we would become holy. Not that we would acquire a series of virtues, as important as that is, but so that we would really begin to put on the Lord Jesus, so that we would really begin to grow in his image and likeness, so that we would really be transformed, so that what we receive in the Eucharist would truly take hold of our lives. We would be possessed by the Lord. So we propose to look at a series of different things that keep us from reaching the goal. We looked at things like forgiveness, fear, anxiety, greed. And then we began to look at some other dimensions of what it really means to begin to live the life of heaven now. So we look at things like worship, or love, most especially. So these are the things that we're going to talk about in the subsequent talks. But I think it's important for us just to have a sense as to where this came from. I don't in any way mean to propose that these are the only issues, or these are maybe even the most important issues. We're all struggling with different things that keep us back from becoming the men and women that we know we want to be, and we know that God wants us to be. But these are, at least my experience as a priest for the past 18 years or so now, some of the more significant issues that constantly creep up. They tie us down, they cripple us, they keep us enslaved, and we're looking for a way out. And so the way out, one of the ways out, is to really dive deep into God's Word, understand what it is that He's talking about with regards to, say, forgiveness and mercy, or greed, or fear, anxiety, things like that, things which really do limit us from living the abundant life that Jesus came to give us. And then as we look at the Scriptures, just to soak in them, and then to come up with a series of simple questions for us just to reflect on, so that we can, in fact, live this life of freedom and begin to live the life of heaven now, as opposed to only get to heaven.
1: Here with his talk on forgiveness is Father John Ricardo.
0: We are going to tackle a fun topic. We tackle forgiveness. Here's a little quote from Father Cantal Mesa. Cantal Mesa is the Pope's preacher. His name in Italian means he sings the Mass, which is a great name. The full quote is this: forgiveness does for a community what oil does for a motor. If someone begins a trip in a car
2: without one drop of oil in the engine. After a few moments, the whole car will be on fire. Like oil, forgiveness neutralizes friction. I would suggest that's a perfect line to begin with, especially as we embark on this trip headed towards the Omega, which is sainthood. If we're going to be serious about becoming saints, then it means we're going to have to tackle this particular issue. Another quote, this one from the Word of God, Colossians chapter 3. Put on then, as God's chosen ones, holy and beloved, compassion, kindness, lowliness, meekness, and patience, forbearing one another, and if one has a complaint against another, forgiving each other. As the Lord has forgiven you, us, so you, us, also must forgive. Lastly, Pope Francis, in his now hallmark Franciscan way, I think we too are the people who, on the one hand, want to listen to Jesus, but on the other hand, at times, like to find a stick to beat others with, to condemn others. And Jesus has this message for us: mercy. I think, and I say it with humility, but this is the Lord's most powerful message: mercy. So a quick reminder of what we kind of laid out last week with regards to this new lens that we're trying to see everything that we do here at Our Lady of Good Counsel through. Remember, we talked about these three M's, if you will: making disciples, molding disciples, and missioning disciples. Every single thing that we're doing at the parish, we're trying to find a way to fit into one of those three, and if it doesn't, quite frankly, then we don't know how it belongs. So we mentioned that Alpha, what we went through last time, is about making disciples. Again, with the caveat that many of us, in all honesty and with all integrity, could say that we were already disciples before we went through Alpha. But remember, 60% of us plus said that as a result of Alpha, we either experienced growth in faith, deeper faith, or a good 10% of us says that the result of Alpha was a life-changing encounter with the person of Jesus. It's clearly making disciples. What we're doing here is molding disciples. It's an abbreviated series, if you will, by all means, but that's what we're about here, molding disciples. We're still working on the missioning disciples part. We also used that line from Pope Francis last week that the goal here is trying to just grow into Jesus. That's the whole aim of this. So we want to do serious application of Scripture to our lives so that we can not just get to heaven, but so that we can begin to live the life of heaven right now, which is possible for us to begin to live the life of heaven right now, which is the goal. That's the Omega. Remember what the Lord said through St. Paul in 1 Thessalonians, this is the will of God, your sanctification, i.e. our holiness, i.e. our becoming saints. What's it mean to be sanctified? To be sanctified means that the Lord has taken possession of us. I'm the first person to say that that hasn't entirely happened yet, but I want it most days. Not all days, most days. Or at least not all the time, all days. But most of the time, most of the days. I want that. So I'm right there with many of you, okay? But that's the goal. That's the Omega. Alpha was hearing the proclamation of the gospel, what it is that Jesus has done for us. Now it's about responding. And again, many of us have been responding, some of us for decades, praise God. But there's always more. There's always more. So tonight I want to talk about what I think, anyway, is the single most significant stumbling block to us reaching the goal. I also think it's the single most difficult thing to do in life. In fact, I would suggest that it's impossible to do. If you've ever had an enemy, you know that. If you've never had an enemy, then you think Jesus' words in the Sermon on the Mount are beautiful. But the moment that you have an enemy, you think, surely, Lord, you didn't mean that. You could not have meant forgive that. And the Lord says, yeah, actually, I did. So in my mind, anyway, the hurdle that we've got to tackle first is this hurdle of forgiveness. So I want to try to do two things tonight in this little presentation. First, this is St. Ignatius, this man who had this remarkable encounter as he was convalescing after he broke his leg and then had it rebroken so that he would walk without a limp and the women would still be attracted to him. He then took the name Ignatius and founded the Society of Jesus. And the world was forever changed as a result. Ignatius, when he reflected on how God had moved in his life, realize this. How many people have ever done what's known as, in any form, the exercises of St. Ignatius, or the spiritual exercises? Handful of us, good, okay. So in their ideal form, the exercises are a month-long retreat, which is about 3 weeks of intense diving into Scripture, trying to respond to what it is that the Lord has done for us. You immerse yourself in 3, 4, 5, 6 hours of prayer every day. The beginning of the exercises, though, begins with sin very early on. And Ignatius learned, as he went back and put this all together, he learned that how God taught him was, son of a gun, a brilliant way to teach, which was, let's first get God's perspective on sin. So I'm trying to get an objective perspective of sin. I want to see what God thinks about it. And then only after I've done that, then can I apply it to myself. If I start with an application to myself, it'll either crush me or I'll have no capacity to be objective. So Ignatius starts with a reflection on the sin of the angels, then the sin of Adam and Eve, and then the sin of one person who might have died in mortal sin. At the end of which, you get to this conclusion that God hates sin. So once you have that, then you move into this application to your life, and you realize, I don't have one sin. For one sin, the angels lost paradise. For one sin, Adam and Eve were kicked out of the garden. For one unrepentant sin, someone could forfeit eternal life. I have pages of sin. I have a book, a library of sins. So do you. Not one. I'm still here. You're still here. And God hasn't just tolerated me. He calls you and me friend. He invites us to be about the work of spreading the gospel. He calls us each in our own way to be ambassadors of the gospel and to be tangible touches for other people of him. That's remarkable. So that's how Ignatius learned. And then he tried to teach others to do that. I want to try to do something similar tonight as we look at forgiveness. So first, we want to get God's mind on forgiveness. So I want to kind of walk us through a series of scripture passages. Kind of follow that up with a couple of quotes from our Lord to St. Faustina. And then I want to look at the story that Jesus tells when asked, how often do I have to forgive? And let that be a means for us to dive deeper into it, let the Lord speak to us, and then that'll kind of set us off into what we're going to do in our small groups. Sound like a reasonable goal? Okay. So first, God's mind. Pope John Paul II wrote an encyclical on the Heavenly Father called Rich in Mercy. That's a quote from St. Paul's letter to the Ephesians. That's what God is. God is rich in mercy. God loves to forgive. Let that sink in. God, the one who is offended in every single sin that is committed. I used to have a hard time with that. Like, how could God be offended? Then you start to think of like a football imagery. So what does it mean to go on the offense? It means to go on the attack. Oh, now I kind of get that. In some way or another, all of our sin is an attack against God. This God who is continually, daily, relentlessly assaulted, blasphemed, spurned, ignored, cursed, loves to forgive. And blessed be he. This is a great quote from the prophet Micah. Who is a God like you, pardoning iniquity and passing over transgression? He does not retain his anger forever, because he delights in mercy. You will cast all our sins into the depth of the sea. A quick word as we're doing this. What we're doing here, this is not an intellectual exercise. Scripture is healing. All right, so undoubtedly it has to be the case that many of us here right now really haven't been confronted. Forget the forgiving others for a minute. That's what we're going to spend time on. But many of us here tonight are really not yet convinced that for whatever's in my past, your past, this applies. We think it's for the other people at our table who've done little things wrong in their life. It's not. It's for everybody. This is truth. And so if you come in tonight and you're one of those people who your ear has been attentive to the voice of the evil one, the accuser, who loves to slander us, who's holding up in front of you right now images of your past, calling you names, doing whatever it is that he does, all his games, then right now ask the Holy Spirit to help you to know that what we're looking at is for you. Because God wants to heal us tonight. He wants to make it abundantly clear that no matter what is in our past, it's not a question of you or me first getting our act together and then being able to present ourselves to him going, how about now? Are you happy with me now? Now that I've done all this? He just wants to wash us. My favorite psalm, it's Psalm 103. This is just little snippets that help us again get God's mind on this. Bless the Lord, O my soul, and all that is within me, bless his holy name, who forgives all your iniquity, who redeems, or in one translation it says, who rescues your life from the pit, from destruction, from hell. The Lord is merciful and gracious, slow to anger, abounding in mercy. He does not deal with us according to our sins. So again, as we're sitting here and the evil one's trying to say lies to us, like, no, no, no, that's not for you, that's not for you. Here's how you know this is for you, because this is the word of God, it's truth, it's speaking right now. He does not treat us according to our sins, or we'd all be gone. We'd all be toast. But you're here, I'm here. How do you know God loves you? You're here. That's how. Nor does he repay us according to our iniquities. For as the heavens are high above the earth, so great is his mercy toward those who fear him. As far as the east is from the west, so far does he remove our transgressions from us. These passages here, you might want to just write them down if you want. These are great passages just to go back to. If you hear the Lord kind of speaking to you on this, you feel like I'm moving too quick and you want to just soak in that, then write it down and go back to it in prayer. Because that's what we're trying to do in Alpha 201. We want to do serious application of Scripture to our lives. We're just touching the surface here. The Holy Spirit, the spiritual director, is the one who really wants to take us deeper into these truths. Just so I tell you, this is Jesus, huh? There will be more joy in heaven over one sinner who repents than over 99 righteous persons who have no need of repentance. This is the parable of the lost sheep. Which of you, having 100 sheep, loses one, wouldn't leave the 99 and go in search of the lost one? Well, the answer to that question is none of you would. No shepherd does that. Sheep are stupid. We know that. We're sheep, right? I know that. I'm a sheep. So you don't leave 99 sheep, because sheep will just disperse. The smart shepherd, or rather the shepherd who's concerned with his profits, writes off the one that's lost, protects the 99. The good shepherd says, I'm going to go get that one back. So Pope Francis, in a great homily on this back in the summertime, maybe it was early fall, in a line that I think is one of his best lines, just says, one of the things that we learn from this is that God is not a good loser, and he hates losing his own more than anything. And when his own get lost, he goes and gets them. Whether that's us right now who are lost, or maybe our kids or our grandkids or whoever it is that's in our life who we're afraid of, be at peace. God's not a good loser. He's on his way. Immediately afterwards is the story of the lost coin. The woman who loses the coin, searches the house, finds the coin, throws a party which costs more than the coin she lost. And then Jesus says this again. Just so I tell you, there is joy before the angels of God over one sinner who repents. I don't know about you, I find this just hard to believe. I really find it very difficult to believe. I find it easy to believe if it was the case that, you know, I had been lost once. I walked into a confessional like 26 years ago. Man, since then, it's just been great. I've been back in the sheepfold. I've never been lost in the corner or whatever. But I'm in a confessional like every 2 weeks. And I find it impossible from my perspective on a human level to understand how God could be rejoicing over that. That I'm back again. But he is. He's not delighting in our sin. Don't misunderstand me. But every single time he rejoices. Why? Because he doesn't have a memory of what's in the past. We walk into a confessional, it's like, oh gosh, I was here 3 weeks ago with the same thing, or a month ago with the same thing, over and over and over. Surely God's got a book there just going, man, this is the 3,800th time this guy's done this. But God doesn't have that book. As far as the east is from the west, so far as he removed our sins from us. He doesn't keep a tally, as we're going to see in this great parable later. And then, of course, the greatest parable of God's richness, his mercy, is the prodigal son. This is the end of it, huh? After we've come home, bring quickly the best robe and put it on him. Put a ring on his hand and sandals on his feet, and bring the fatted calf and kill it. Let us eat and make merry. For this my son was dead and is alive again. He was lost and is found. And they began to make merry. That's why the image of the prodigal son hangs in our confessional upstairs. And all of these things, now this is private revelation, of course. Faustina is a canonized saint. That doesn't necessarily mean that everything she wrote is canonized. But this is what private revelation has that our Lord revealed to Faustina, which is very consistent with Scripture. Listen to some of these. Let the greatest sinners place their trust in my mercy. They have the right before others to trust in the abyss of my mercy. Everything that Jesus is doing when he's proclaiming the gospel, as people are balking at his forgiveness, and he's trying to tell us all, these are the ones who need to know that they can get it. just like some of us who are here tonight, who feel like we're in the back of the crowd, not quite in the room, we're in the corner of the room. And the Lord's going, no, you're supposed to be in the center of the room. This is for you, my mercy. My daughter, write about my mercy towards tormented souls, souls that make an appeal to my mercy, delight me. For such souls, I grant even more graces than they ask. I cannot punish even the greatest sinner if he makes an appeal to my compassion. But on the contrary, I justify him in my unfathomable and inscrutable mercy. Right, before I come as a just judge, I first open wide the door of my mercy. He will come as a just judge. Don't make any mistake. But he wants to be a merciful Lord. We just got to come to him. How about this for a quote from God? Father Clement preached on this not too long ago. Gosh, it was such a jarring line. The way he put it was, your sins don't stand a chance in the face of God's mercy. Which, as I was looking at this afternoon, reminded me directly of what it was our Lord had said to Faustina. There is no misery that can be a match for my mercy. Be of good cheer. But there is a catch. Blessed are the merciful, for they shall obtain mercy. Forgive us our trespasses. Note the word as we forgive those who trespass against us. I know of a woman, she was a mystic who lived in the 20th century, inspiration to Pope John Paul II on a number of different matters, who for decades did not, at least years, I think decades, would not pray the Our Father because of some issues that she had in her life with regards to bitterness, and she knew she couldn't pray this with integrity. Because when we pray this with integrity, we're telling God to forgive us as we forgive others, most especially that person who's on my mind right now, who I'm really afraid God wants me to forgive tonight. For if you forgive men their trespasses, your heavenly Father also will forgive you. But if you do not forgive men their trespasses, neither will your heavenly Father forgive your trespasses. Now, back to that quote from Colossians at the very beginning, it's very important to understand. We should have mercy because we have been mercifully treated, not so that we'll get it. Does that make sense? That's an important adjustment here. It's not like, okay, in order for me to get forgiven, I got to forgive you. It's in coming to understand what the Lord has done for me that I then, if I'm going to grow into Jesus, then somehow it means, here's the kicker, guys, I have to delight in showing mercy. Doesn't mean my feelings have to be up there. That's not the point of delight. It means I want to take on the mind of Christ, who loves to be merciful. The catechism, when it talks in the very last section, four pillars of the catechism, last pillars on prayer, in the section in the catechism on the Lord's Prayer, it says this. These are some rich words. This petition is astonishing. If it consisted only of the first phrase, and forgive us our trespasses, it might have been included implicitly in the first three petitions of the Lord's Prayer, since Christ's sacrifice is that my sins may be forgiven. But according to the second phrase, our petition will not be heard unless we have first met a strict requirement. Our petition looks to the future, but our response must come first, for the two parts are joined by the single word, as. Catechism goes on. Now, and this is daunting, this outpouring of mercy cannot penetrate our hearts as long as we have not forgiven those who have trespassed against us. Love, like the body of Christ, is indivisible. We cannot love the God we cannot see if we do not love the brother or sister we do see. In refusing to forgive our brothers and sisters, our hearts are closed, and their hardness makes them impervious to the Father's merciful love. But in confessing our sins, our hearts are opened to his grace, which then leads us to become saints. This petition is so important, it's the only one to which the Lord returns, and which he develops explicitly in the Sermon on the Mount. This crucial requirement of the covenant mystery is impossible for man. This is my whole point at the beginning. I think this is impossible to do. I'll readily acknowledge that. But with God, all things are possible. And then that quote that comes from the Sermon on the Mount, or in Luke's version, the Sermon on the Plain, be merciful even as your heavenly Father is merciful. It is impossible to keep the Lord's commandment by imitating the divine model from outside. There has to be a vital participation coming from the depths of the heart in the holiness and the mercy and the love of God. This is sanctification. This is exactly what we're talking about. Sanctification is me being possessed by God. And we begin here with this topic precisely because as we're doing this, undoubtedly many of us, at least a number of us, but I bet many of us, if not all of us, are sitting there going, I don't know how I'm going to do that. Which is why we got to start here, because we're never going to make progress. Only the Spirit by whom we live can make ours the same mind that was in Christ Jesus. We're going to break this open a little bit at the end. Then the unity of forgiveness becomes possible when we find ourselves forgiving one another as God in Christ forgave us. So just real quickly right now, what we want to understand is this is not a question of trying harder. This is a question of doing this, of letting the Holy Spirit more deeply into our lives, of acknowledging, I can't do this, but I'm not on my own. All things are possible for God. And you live in me. And you live in me with the intention and the goal of transforming me in ever-increasing similarity to the person of Jesus. So here I am, Lord. Here's my heart. It's a mess. Do something. Here's the ball. Now, after getting the Lord's mind on this in a really quick run-through from Scripture, I want to take a minute just to walk through what undoubtedly is the most important lesson from Jesus on forgiveness. Peter comes to Jesus with a question. How often do I have to forgive my brother? Now, it's worth knowing this is actually a common question that the rabbis were asked. So one rabbi, somewhat contemporary with Jesus, says this: if a man commit an offense, let him be pardoned a first, second, and a third time, but not the fourth. Which is what a lot of counselors would say to us, right? Hey, you know what? You've given them plenty of chances. I'm not trying to dig at counselors. God bless. There's people in here who I send people to, so that's not my point. But this is the human condition apart from grace. We go, you know what? They know you hate this. You've forgiven them so many times. They've had their chances. Jesus' response is, no, not seven times. Not seven times, 77 times, which means what? It means stop counting. Seven's the number for fullness. Seven times 10, another number for fullness, means it's an infinite amount. Stop counting. Stop keeping track. Stop keeping score. That's what we do, isn't it, in our relationships? Especially in marriages, we keep score. Stop keeping score. It's forbidden as a disciple. If we're serious about living the life of discipleship and growing into conformity with Jesus, I can't do it. I want to. I do it a lot, but I can't do it. And then Jesus tells this parable. So Peter asks a question, and to answer the question, Jesus tells a story. Why? He tells the story because he wants us to be impacted by the drama of the story so that we will understand more profoundly what he's done for us. That's what stories do. As opposed to just saying, oh, God has forgiven you so much, you've got to forgive too. Jesus doesn't say that. He tells this: therefore, the kingdom of heaven may be compared to a king who wished to settle accounts with his servants. When he began the reckoning, one was brought to him who owed him 10,000 talents. And as he could not pay, his Lord ordered him to be sold with his wife and children and all that he had, and payment to be made. So the servant fell on his knees, imploring him, Lord, have patience with me, and I will repay you everything. And out of pity for him, the Lord of that servant released him, forgave him the debt. But that same servant, as he went out, came upon one of his fellow servants who owed him 100 denarii. And seizing him by the throat, he said, pay what you owe me. So his fellow servant fell down and pleaded with him, have patience with me, and I will repay you. He refused and went and put him in prison till he should pay the debt. When his fellow servants saw what had taken place, they were greatly distressed, and they went and reported to their lord all that had taken place. Then his lord summoned him and said to him, you wicked servant, I forgave you all that debt because you pleaded with me. And should you not have had mercy on your fellow servant as I had mercy on you? And in his anger, his lord delivered him to the torturers till he should pay all his debt. Underline this: so also my heavenly Father will do to every one of you if you do not forgive your brother from your heart. Now let's try to understand more deeply this, because most of us don't remember first century Palestine. What's 10,000 talents? 10,000 is the highest number used in counting at the time of Jesus. Myriads, that's how it gets translated. Myriads and myriads of angels, we hear sometimes. It's 10,000. A talent is the largest currency used in the Middle East at the time of Jesus. So this is the highest number and the largest currency that's used. Just to give you an idea of what 10,000 talents looks like, in the time of Jesus, shortly before the birth of Jesus, the tribute, this is understood as the tax or the payment that a particular area would give to Rome to protect it. So it was the collection that was raised. So the collection from these two districts was 200 talents from the whole district. This man owes 10,000 talents. This is literally an amount beyond conception. Maybe it's not literal because I'm going to break it down and show you what it means, but this is an insane amount that this man owes. 10,000 talents is the equivalent of 100 million denarii. A denarius is a daily wage. Pull out your calculator, 10,000 talents equals 100 million days wages. This man owes 273,972 years pay. You could have been paying the Lord off every day since his ascension into heaven, and you and I would still owe him a little bit more than 271,000 years pay. You have been forgiven, and I have been forgiven in an amount that is beyond anything we could imagine. You may not have some huge conversion story. Doesn't matter. You might be sitting there saying to yourself, like a lot of us do, people come to confession, yeah, it's been about a year since my last confession. I haven't really done anything. Gosh, I probably said some unkind things a couple of times. And people do this routinely. My advice to someone like that, you don't know who you are. You really don't know who you are. You know, there's an odd little paradox that happens. You know, the saints are the people who accuse themselves more and more of being sinful. Why is that the case? It's not because they're masochists. It's not because they got some big ego deficit complex. It's because as they get closer and closer to Jesus, the flaws in their own life jump out all the more and they want them to change. Those of us who are not saints yet, we're sitting here going, man, I am so good. Ask the people that you live with. Say, hey, I haven't been in confession in about 6 months. What would you suggest I confess? Ooh, how much time you got? We laugh, but it's true, right? So whether we got this huge conversion story or not, you and I, because of the nature of sin as an offense against God, we owe him a debt we could never have paid him back. No one deserved this. This isn't a reward for you and me having tried hard. In comparison to that, this other person owes this man 3 months' pay. Now note, what did the first man do? The first man said to the Lord, Lord, give me time and I'll repay you. Good luck with that. You ain't going to live 273,000 years. What's the Lord do? The Lord says, you know what? How about this? Forget the time. Let's just forget it all. That wasn't what he asked for. His plea has been answered. Your plea, my plea, has been answered in an unexpected, unhoped for, unimaginable way. The Lord just said, hey, forget it. But this was the cost of it being ripped up. My forgiveness wasn't cheap. Grace isn't cheap. Grace comes with a cost. The cost is his blood. God could have forgiven me just by saying, I forgive you. But he didn't. He could have forgiven the whole world that way, but he didn't. He could have forgiven the whole world by just a drop of his blood being shed, but he didn't. His body was almost literally wrung out. By the time he expires on the cross, there is no fluid in his body. That was the cost. This is not to say that what we've done to each other or what's been done to us is trivial. That is not the point. I've had horrific things happen to me in my life. Many of us in this room have had horrific things happen to us in our life. Serious abuse. It's not to say that's trivial. That's not the point. But in comparison to what God has forgiven me, there's nothing anyone's done that can compare. It's the equivalent of somebody owed me 3 months' time, which is what this other man owes. The catechism, again, on this says, the parable of the merciless servant, which crowns the Lord's teaching on ecclesial communion, what it means to be church, ends with these words, so also my heavenly Father will do to every one of you if you do not forgive your brother from your heart. It is there, in fact, in the depths of the heart, that everything is bound and loosed. It is not in our power, this is really important, to feel or to forget an offense. But the heart that offers itself to the Holy Spirit turns injury into compassion and purifies the memory in transforming the hurt into intercession. every time I remember the people who did to me what they did to me, I have a choice. I can pray for them and forgive them, or I can become bitter and angry and resentful again. It's my choice. And same with all of us. The Lord doesn't care about how I feel. He doesn't care if I forget. Christian prayer extends to the forgiveness of enemies, transfiguring the disciple by configuring him to his master. Forgiveness is a high point of Christian prayer. Only hearts attuned to God's compassion can receive the gift of prayer. You struggling in your prayer life right now? Don't raise your hand, but if you are, here might be one of the reasons. Just haven't been able to make progress? This might be one of the reasons. That's what the Catechism's reminding us. Maybe I got some resentment I got to deal with. Forgiveness also bears witness that in our world, love is stronger than sin. The martyrs of yesterday and today bear this witness to Jesus. Forgiveness is the fundamental condition of the reconciliation of the children of God with their Father and of men with one another. And then this last quote from the Catechism, which is really worth our keeping in mind when we come forward for communion and when we exchange the sign of peace. It's rather direct. God does not accept the sacrifice of a sower of disunion. He commands that he depart from the altar so that he may first be reconciled with his brother. This is serious stuff for a Christian community. This is serious stuff for a parish. We cannot be sowing disunity. The Lord's command, if we are, is depart and get right with me and make peace with your brother and sister. And when you've done that, then you come back to the altar. But do not give me this pious facade of thinking that all is well, because it's not. For God can be appeased only by prayers that make peace. To God, the better offering is peace, brotherly concord, and people made one in the unity of the Father, Son, and Holy Spirit. And then back to Council of Mesa. Being merciful seems to be an essential quality for a human being if he or she wants to be in the image and likeness of God. If I really want to be a saint, this is one of those essential qualities. That's why we begin here. The house is going to be strong as the foundation is. This is the foundation of the house. That's why we begin here. How does this happen? It doesn't happen by trying hard. It doesn't try by rolling up your sleeves going, I just got to get with the work of forgiving that son of a... Nope, it happens by grace. Remember faith? What's faith? God's work in me to which I respond, right? So the work is already there of God. God's already working within me. He's working in some of us right now. He's saying, it's time. It's time tonight to let it go, to forgive, to give me your heart, to let me soften it. It's time. Now, it's time. God's work is happening within us. The question is simply, how are we going to respond to it? It happens by the Holy Spirit helping me to understand that the cross of Jesus was and is for me. That's the point of the parable Jesus is trying to tell us. And one of the exercises, if you will, that it's worth us applying in our prayer this week of just going, Holy Spirit, you live in me. I need you to help me to know like I've never known before that that was for me. Help me to know what I've been forgiven. Help me to know what I deserve. But you don't treat me like my sins deserve. Help me to know that you have rescued my life from destruction. And then what does someone who has had their whole debt ripped up do? How can I hold on to anything after what I've been forgiven? As the Lord has forgiven you, so you also must forgive. But the block for many of us is simply, I don't know what the Lord's forgiven me. Thus, the imploring, if you will, to kind of go to the Lord and pray. So, at our tables, three questions, and then I've asked a host to kind of help us walk through some things as well. First question, forgiveness, what does it not mean? Because I think it's important for us to just talk about this so we can get some clarity as a group and just some deeper understanding. Because we have a lot of misconceptions about forgiveness. Like, it means to forget. No, it doesn't. God does that. You and I don't. Unless you have Alzheimer's. Which would be great for things like this. Not so great for other things. Forgiveness, what does it mean? What's it really mean to forgive somebody? And third, what's the key to forgiveness? Okay? Let's invite the Holy Spirit and see what kind of wisdom we can come up with as we go through this.
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1: I went to church and just sat there and listened. I really didn't absorb anything. I think I just found myself believing that I didn't need God. I just had everything under control, and church was actually a burden to me. I had this sin that I carried in my heart for a long time. And I told myself for many, many years that the Lord wouldn't forgive me for this. When Father in the confessional says, your sins are forgiven, there truly is a feeling of weight lifted off. I don't care if it's two or three little sins that you're carrying, there's a feeling of I can breathe deeply again. I feel pure inside, and I'm ready to come to Mass. You can have a beautiful car, a big fancy home. If you don't have Christ in your life, there's an emptiness that's there. When you come home to the church, you're coming home to a Catholic family where people today just embrace you.
2: If you've been away from the Catholic Church for whatever reason, we invite you to take another look. Visit CatholicsComeHome.org today.
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11: How should we pray? The disciples asked our Lord that question, and he gave them the Our Father, or the Lord's Prayer. But he also gave them the liturgy, which is the most privileged form of prayer in the Catholic tradition, especially the Holy Sacrifice of the Mass. We can pray with the whole church in the liturgy of the hours, or the Divine Office, and we should also pray in our own private room, our secret chamber, as Jesus says, and then our Father who sees us in secret will reward us.
12: This is Father John Bonavita Cola. Please join me in a prayer for an end to abortion. In the name of the Father, and of the Son, and of the Holy Spirit, amen. Heavenly Father, we thank you for the gift of life which we share in, because we share in your very life itself. The breath that you have breathed into us enables us to grow, to love, to enjoy your creation, and to come to know you more fully. We pray for those who struggle, those who face obstacles and difficulties. Assistance may be provided to them through the wonderful work of the many, many pro-life ministries throughout our land and throughout the world. And we pray that through their pregnancy, mothers will experience the power of the gift of life and being co-creators with you in the work of bringing human life into the world. We make this prayer through Christ our Lord. Amen. In the name of the Father, and of the Son, and of the Holy Spirit. Amen.
13: Welcome to Catholic Blitz. Father Trujillo, you're in the hot seat.
14: Bring it on.
13: Okay, here's your question. Why was Mary assumed into heaven? You got 1 minute. Go.
14: Jesus missed her.
13: There you go. That's a good one. I like that.
14: We believe that at the end of her time here on earth, that Mary was assumed body and soul to heaven, first and foremost, because that was a prefigurement of what would happen to us, God willing, that after our time here on earth ends, we believe in the resurrection of the dead, and the just will have their bodies and souls reunited, taken up to heaven. Now, Mary goes first as a prefigurement, but also because Jesus, not only being God, is also man. And what son would want to leave his mother behind if he could take her home with him? So our Lord basically is doing that as both God and man. As God, he's the one who assumes her. She did not ascend. She did not have divine power. Jesus ascended into heaven, body and soul. Mary was assumed. So Jesus is the one who took her up into heaven, body and soul.
13: Great job.
14: And come back again for more Catholic Blitz.
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15: This is a Did You Know moment with Sandra McDevitt. Did you know the blood of St. Januarius liquefied as recently as his feast day, September 19th, 2023? St. Januarius was Bishop of Naples and a martyr under Diocletian. Irenaeus, Bishop of Nola, first mentioned him in a letter from 432 as being beheaded. His blood was sent to Naples and later sealed in a silver reliquary, which is held in a bank vault. On his feast day and two other days, the reliquary is placed on the altar in the Naples Cathedral for 8 days. 1389 was the first recorded instance of the solid mass liquefying. The blood again liquefied September 19, 2023. So now you know about St. Januarius and his blood liquefying September 19, 2023. I'm Sandra McDevitt for EWTN Radio.
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16: To the U.S. Supreme Court. Pope Leo XIV met with members of Oxford University's Oriel College of the Vatican as the college celebrates its 700th anniversary. The Pope urged them to seek truth and promote education rooted in human dignity. I'm Colm Flynn with EWTN News Nightly.
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18: Very nice to be with you on The Doctor Is In. This is the Friday variant of The Doctor Is In, Look Back Friday. Kind of a mixed, isn't it? How can you look back on something that you listen to? I know, I'm confused about this too. But we didn't want to say Listen Back Friday for two reasons. One, it's kind of clunky sounding. And two, it does kind of sound a little bit like a command, doesn't it? Have you noticed that? Many people, when answering a question, especially when they're being interviewed, will start their sentence, "Listen," which is kind of this... It's really an ugly way to start a sentence. It's a command. I have something to say. Listen. Sometimes they say, look. Look, there's no way that's going to happen. You notice that? And that kind of expressiveness just sort of shoots by us. We don't even notice it. But if you start paying attention to it, you're going to find out the number of times when people are interviewed in any kind of show, talk show, anything like that. Somebody calls in here. They explain their situation. And I begin, listen. That's really kind of a nasty, maybe not nasty, but it's really kind of a pushy way to begin my answer, is it not? Listen. So, all that said, this is Look Back Friday, and we take previous questions, we meaning Andrew Kruchek and I, not you. You don't get a pick. Andrew and I take previous calls sometimes going back as far as 2-3 months. Andrew edits them because he says I say too much in some of them, so he cuts mostly me out. But there are things within the call that I would want to extrapolate, expand upon, and I can't at the time. Either there's other calls waiting, or that's not the crux of why the person called. And I don't want to go off on a tangent. So that said, there are usually directions I can go with the call. This is just an education show. It's not a therapy show. If I were doing therapy on this, yeah, you would explore all the directions. But here, it's not therapy. So we offer a few thoughts, and those thoughts can be offered from different directions. Look back calls give you a chance to offer a few more thoughts on the call. Suppose your teenager comes to you and says, "Mom or Dad, I've been doing a lot of thinking about the way you're raising me. And I've decided that I agree with about 90% of what you tell me. And because I agree, you don't have to worry. I will cooperate. There's about 10% I don't agree with. And if I don't agree, I'm really not going to obey. Now, you can make me obey. You can force me to obey. But really, my heart won't be in it, and I'll try to be sneaky. I'll just simply not do it. However, the good news, Mom, Dad, is that I agree about 90% of the time, so I think that makes me a very good son. Does it not? The 10% that I don't agree, I decide. I decide what it is that doesn't fit with the way I want to do things. Now, 90%, I do decide. It fits. I'm going to do it. Makes sense. Want to obey. Isn't that good? Think about it. Most of my friends, they don't agree with their parents 90% of the time. If they get 50, that's pretty good. So I want to tell you that you now have a son who is going to obey you 90% of the time in the things that you set up as expectations, as standards, as rules. I'm going to obey him 90%. Other 10, I'm going to do my best to disobey. And it's only 10%. Now, I do decide which 10%. That you don't decide the 10%. I decide the 10%. So if you tell me my curfew is midnight, and I really don't agree with that, well, I'm going to see what I can do about that. Now, you may punish me, but I'll still find ways to disobey. Given that scenario, I ask a parent, is that an obedient kid? Almost all of them would say, no, that's not an obedient kid. I said, why? 90% of the time he does what you want. How high do you want? And of course they will say, because the 10% he doesn't, he decides. That puts him above us in authority. He's the one who determines which ones he's going to obey, which ones he's not, on the basis of whether he agrees with them. At his age, here's the parallel. I am afraid that, well, bad choice of words. My experience is that a very high percentage of people who call themselves Catholics, of people who call themselves faithful Catholics, I'm watching a TV show, and they've labeled several people faithful Catholics, and I'm thinking, what? They're sleeping with this person, they're sleeping with that person, they're doing this, they're doing that.

0: that they disagree, they disobey. Whether it's contraception, whether it's divorce and remarriage, whether it's receiving communion after committing a willful, serious sin, whether it's believing abortion is okay under some circumstances. Whatever it might be, they've decided. It's their own personal quest, which is, I pretty much agree with most of what the Catholic Church teaches, but not everything. And, I'm still a very good Catholic. No, you're not. You're a teenager who goes to his parents and says, I'll obey you when I agree with you. And that means he's the parent. And if that's your attitude toward the Catholic Church, that means you are putting yourself above the Catholic Church. You make the decision on how you will act morally, despite whatever the church might teach. Don't be a teenage Catholic. Dr. Ray.
1: Relax. The doctor is in.
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8: God bless you, Dr. Ray. You've changed a lot of lives for the better, my friend, and keep at it. I feel honored just to be able to spend a little bit of time with you, sir, and whatever advice you're going to send my way, I am 100% taking it.
0: I don't know. Have to ponder that. Somebody asked me, do you think that women have superior verbal skills? I just looked at them and said, well, yeah, duh. Nice to have you here on The Doctor Is In. My producer man, Andrew Krucek, he takes care of editing all these look back calls. This is Look Back Friday. Let's see what we got for a call here. Let's go to James from Indiana. There's an adult daughter who is

0: uncooperative, and always the question is, why are you allowing her to be so uncooperative?
1: An adult daughter. She left home and tried to go about her life, didn't do well financially or just relationally, a lot of problems. So we let her come back home to as a safety net. Has been there more than a year, has all but abandoned her faith, has really added nothing but negative and chaos and conflict to the home, and now it's to the point where the way she treats her mother, if there was another grown man in my home treating my wife that way, there'd probably be a fight. So I know I'm at the point where, even though it's my daughter, she needs to go, but I'm not sure how to do that without making it worse.
0: Oh, you got to make it worse, James.
1: Okay.
0: You know that because she doesn't want to go.
1: Right.
0: She's not going to say, oh, Father, I would have been upset had you requested that I find lodgings elsewhere. But since you did it so diplomatically and so tactfully, I'm finding rather relief. And I'm feeling that our relationship can proceed to be smooth and warm, and because you approached it in such a beautiful way. Now, am I delusional or what?
1: No, you're probably spot on.
0: This is what happens, James. Typically, the parents will say, all right, let's give it another run. Let's see if anything's going to be different this time around, right? She had to leave the first time. She wasn't the greatest living with her. Okay, we had relief. She came back because things got a little rough in her life, and we figured, okay, we'll give her another chance. And you found out, same old, same old.
1: Pretty close, yes.
0: How come you went a whole year?
1: I kept thinking she would come up with an exit plan, and it got to be February, and my wife and I were talking, and it was, we hadn't thought about it being a year, and hey, when did she move in, and what was the weather? Oh my gosh, it's been a year.
0: Seems like a decade, right?
1: Yeah, yes.
0: Well, just as an aside, did your wife have any bad feelings, ill will, resentment that this daughter had been allowed to treat her that way?
1: My wife's response is she just wants to not even acknowledge it or not interact with the bad treatment because she doesn't want to build estrangement. My wife even has friends, and just friends in her life that are like, wow, if that was my daughter, she'd be out today kind of thing. So,
0: well, James, let's look at your wife's thinking on this for a second, okay?
1: Sure.
0: She says, I'm going to do my best to tolerate and ignore this kind of mistreatment because if I don't, it'll get really ugly, and ultimately it will lead to estrangement. That's her thinking, correct?
1: Yes.
0: Okay. So is she saying that it hasn't gotten ugly as she's tried to ignore this? Because she's at the point where she wants to kick her out. So I'm assuming it's nevertheless gotten ugly anyway.
1: Yeah, just not in like open conflict, just in just nasty, demeaning treatment, you know, like, wow, everything you do is dumb, and
0: ooh, that's ugly.
1: You don't understand the world, and
0: it's ugly.
1: Yes, yeah.
0: So it's safe to say that your wife, and I hear this theme a lot, that your wife is, her instinct says, we're not helping you by letting you treat us this way living here, freeloading off of us. We're not helping you. However, if we were to take any kind of stand on this, we risk totally fracturing the relationship. So that's where she's at.
1: Yes.
0: When will she get to the point where she says, I can't take it anymore, and if the relationship is fractured, it's fractured?
1: She's at the point now where she will let me take action. She even said to me last night, I'm not happy about what this is going to look like, but I'm going to let you protect me.
0: Now, this is interesting, James, if I might weigh in on here, since it is my show.
1: That's your show, yes.
0: You're implying that you, prior to this, you had come to this conclusion a long time ago, but your wife stopped you.
1: Yes. Yes.
0: Okay. In fact, this is typically the trajectory. Parents get to their limit at different points. More often, it is the dad who says, enough. The mom, we can't. What would happen to her? What will happen to our relationship? I couldn't live with myself if something really bad happened. And then, as time goes on, there's no change. In fact, the only change is it's gotten worse. And then mom says, okay, I've finally had enough. It sounds like that's where you're at, correct?
1: Yes.
0: So if your wife has said, all right, you won't get marital resistance from me, what do you want to do?
1: I want to be at least decent about it and say, hey, you need to be out in 3 months. You need to come up with a plan and be out in 3 months. I don't.
0: Why'd you pick 3 months?
1: I'm trying to pick a time that's reasonable to go from not looking at all to finding an apartment, arranging for moving, all of that. A month feels too sudden. I don't know that I could. I mean, we have more stuff, but I don't know that I could find a new place, get everything packed up, make the arrangements, and be there in a month. And I'm just trying to be,
0: all right.
1: Even though I know it's time for it to be over, I at the same time want to be decent.
0: So you've decided 3 months is fair. Now, always the military axiom is this: hope for the best, plan for the worst. What if at the end of 3 months she doesn't have a place?
1: I hadn't considered that.
0: That's why you called me. He touched upon a standard trajectory when an irresponsible or in this case disrespectful, extremely disrespectful, and unmotivated. Now, parents can tolerate unmotivated and even irresponsible much more so than they can tolerate flagrant disrespect and hostility. But he touched upon a trajectory. It's not uncommon for two parents to be at different places in deciding what to do about this child who is refusing to grow up or act responsibly or act cooperative or act respectfully. You disagree. And in this case, James' wife disagreed. Because her view was, if we do this, we have severed the relationship. Now, I don't know what kind of relationship she wanted to keep intact, because it sounded like it was awful. And I guess she was thinking, well, as long as we still have a relationship, something could reconcile, perhaps. That's what she was clinging to. As the evidence kept coming in, that indeed it was getting worse and worse and worse and worse, she hit her point. I've seen a lot of marriage problems erupt because of this kind of disagreement. One parent has a just tough time living with and sacrificing their self-respect to this defiant, difficult, lazy adult. And in this case, she's not 22. Gets even more complicated when this is, say, a 20-year-old, and looking on are a 17-year-old, a 14-year-old, and a 9-year-old. That's really complicated, because the message sent is, well, I guess when you reach a certain age, you can treat mom and dad this way. I always wondered if my kids, as they got older, refused to follow the rules, if I could act rather quickly, if I could act before it really deteriorated. There's a couple of situations I had to act. my wife, of course, was on the same page, and she's very good about, Ray, this is your decision. But I respect it. Now, both of those sons are very, very close to now. But they were in their late teens at the time. And they had the attitude of, well, I'm 18. I'm legal. I can do what I want. Yes, you can. You can do what you want. But you can't live here. Now, that said, what do parents do when they disagree? And I guess James' situation will give some of you listening some kind of hope, because typically, if the kid is uncooperative and disrespectful, and you've had it, you're at your limit or above, but your spouse isn't. Your spouse is parenting in fear. Fear, fear, fear. If you can hold on, it's probably going to get to the point where even your spouse is going to say, like James' wife did, okay, that's enough. The problem is, of course, do you push on that and risk marital problems? I've seen people do this. I even had a guy in my office where they had a kid who was just, they had adopted him. He was extremely, really troublesome, but the dad felt weak. I could handle him, and he probably could. The kid was only 13. But the mom said, either he goes or I go. Wow. Broke dad's heart. She meant, let's put him somewhere or let's disrupt this adoption.
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0: Somebody asked me, Dr. Ray, do you belong to any support groups? Yes. I had joined Procrastinators Anonymous 2 years ago. 2 years ago. Haven't had our first meeting yet. Let's see who we got to talk to a little bit here. I got the amount of time. Let's go to Andrea from Pennsylvania. Her daughter is doing what, unfortunately, a majority of Gen Zers and even millennials are doing. She's going to live with him no matter what?
7: No, she's actually on the fence about it. She is a pretty logical kid. I mean, she's in her early 20s, but of course I still think of her as a kid. And she understands why she shouldn't, you know, especially face-wise, why that shouldn't happen. But I think that, you know, the desire to do it is sort of outweighing that. And when I tend to get too lectury about things is when I kind of lose her in, you know, conversation. So I'm kind of just trying to come up with a plan. Is like, okay, if she does decide that this is something she wants to do, what would be the best approach? You know, should I don't want to just guilt and shame her into, you know, trying to get her not to do it, because I don't think that that would work.
0: Why is she waffling?
7: It probably wouldn't be nice.
0: Why is she waffling?
7: From her faith, because she knows that it's not something that, you know, is within God's plan that she should do. She knows that she should be married first. So she's kind of struggling with, you know, what she feels like she wants to do versus what she knows she should do.
0: Okay, ask her a few questions. Say, what is the appeal to living with your boyfriend? Now, we figure, okay, if God says don't do it that way, there's got to be a reason not to do it that way. So we can approach it from a very practical way. We say, what's the appeal for living with him? And then whatever she tells you, well, finances, well, I like to be with him, well, we can share costs, well, he's really easy to be with. And then ask her this. Do you think that living with your boyfriend will make it more or less likely that you'll eventually get married? Okay, that's the first question. And then you ask her this. You follow it up. You say, do you think that if you get married, you'll be more or less likely to divorce if you lived with him first? Now, hear her answer and say, well, the research is overwhelming. If you live with somebody first, you're much more likely to be divorced if you marry.
7: Okay.
0: Her mindset probably is the cultural misguided mindset, which is, well, you got to get to know someone. You know, you got to live with them to find out if it's a good fit.
7: That was brought up, and I said, well, you know, you guys have been dating for years. You know each other. You know. There's no mystery as to how, you know, how each other live each other's lives and all of that. So,
0: well, you can bring up that point. You can say, because she thinks it's going to be less likely that they'll divorce or more likely that they'll get married and have a good marriage if they live together, because they'll really know if they're meant for each other. And you can point out to her, well, the odds are not on your side.
7: Okay.
0: And you can tell her, you can say, well, if there is a God, then he knows the best way to do it. Why do you think he would say don't do it that way? Get her to answer you, as opposed to you telling her, well, you know, this is. Then she's going to shut you down.
7: Mm-hmm.
0: Yeah, you know that.
7: I do. That's always where, like, we kind of lose it, you know, is that where I feel like I'm just telling, and then she doesn't want to hear it. So.
0: Get her to explain herself out loud. So she can hear her own words. Most people, they think in fragments or they think disjointed. And when they have to explain themselves out loud, that's like, ooh, that doesn't make a whole lot of sense, does it?
7: Do you think that it would be too far for me to say something along the lines of, after discussing this, if it is something that you decide to do, you know, you just have to understand that you're not going to receive help from me about it, because...
0: Well, I've got about 20 seconds, real quick. You're not... you can tell her, I'm not going to support you. I'm not going to move you in, and I'm not going to pay your rent. I'm not going to do any of that. But that doesn't mean I don't love you, and I won't love your boyfriend either. I will still treat you with respect and warmth and love. Because otherwise, you'll lose the relationship. She knows where you stand. You don't have to say, I have to act a certain way. That's one of the big struggles for parents whose kids move in with someone of the opposite sex, which is, if I'm showing that I'm, I don't want to say comfortable, if I'm showing that I'm warm to my child and to the person she's living with, they'll think I'm condoning it. They'll think I accept it. Had a caller here,
5: And I've had clients in my office say this too, which is they need to know there are consequences for what they're doing. And one of those consequences is that I pull back as their parent, emotionally, contact-wise, I pull back. They need to see the wrongfulness of what they're doing, and I can show them through my conduct. That is a very, very risky approach. First of all, I'm not sure how much of a consequence it is, first thing. The second thing is, as I said toward the end of Andrea's call, she raised her daughter. Her daughter knows how she stands on this. If Andrea doesn't approach her daughter and her boyfriend with either coldness or retreat or emotional reservations and accepts them openly, lovingly, caringly, accepts them, then the daughter is not likely to think, I think mom just changed her mind. That's all. She viewed it that way for 20 years, but now that her own daughter did this, I think she's going to change her mind. Now, I've seen politicians do this. Politicians who have always stood morally in a particular place, and then if one of their offspring acts counter to that morals, well, then they change their stance. So they really didn't have a moral stance. Now, I don't mean to say you accept it in the sense that, and this is what I suggested to Andrea, well, I'm going to help you out. I'll move you in, pay for your meals. You need to borrow some money. Here you go. No, I'm not going to make it easier for you to do this. From an emotional perspective, though, I love you. And I will do everything I can to keep a very close relationship with you and hope that somehow, some way, you realize this is not the way to do it. Andrea has a unique situation because she says her daughter is waffling, but she's leaning toward being with this guy in the same place. Okay, so that means the daughter may be open to some of the points Andrea is going to make. But in more cases than not, the kids have just decided that's the way. They're teenage, if they're Catholics, they're teenage Catholics. I'm Catholic, I want to go to communion, but I'm going to live with my boyfriend, girlfriend. Because why? Well, it's inconvenient, and I don't think that's a good moral teaching anyway. I don't agree. Mm-hmm. So there, Jesus.
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0: I can't prove it, but I suspect that Andrew Krucek, in choosing the bumper music, chooses music that is parallel to the question about to be asked. And he can do this much more easily on Look Back Friday because he knows what the questions are, where they're going to go. That was a very sensitive, kind of emotive music there. May dovetail a bit with an anonymous female calling who said, admittedly, that her father was devoted. But he wasn't very loving. Interestingly enough, parents tend to reflect their generational cohort. For example, it was not unusual that fathers of the 50s and the 60s, the post-war fathers, were very, very supportive economically of their family. They provided for their family. They saw that as their main duty. As long as they were doing that, then they were showing their love and protection and care for their family. In terms of being emotionally expressive, they weren't so much so. So, our anonymous female said that her dad was devoted. Now, we're going to find out what that means. But not very loving. Let's see what she means by not very loving.
11: Growing up, our dad was a... my folks were pretty strict, and they were definitely practicing Catholics, but he was daily mass, you know, holy hours during the week, rosary every day, we said, all these things, and yet, as we got, we didn't think that he was, you know, the best of dads, that he really had trouble showing us that he did love us. And we said this numerous times as young adults, how could he go to mass and communion every day and then be so rude or whatever it was? And it's just recently now that I'm coming to think that my dad, you know, he's a World War II vet. He had a lot of issues. Maybe all of the devotionals were trying to do a better job.
0: I forget who it was. He was a famous author. And a woman said to him, "You call yourself a Christian. You are one of the more obnoxious people I know." He said, and I think maybe this could relate in a way to your dad. He said, "Ma'am, you are right. But you should have seen me when I wasn't a Christian."
11: Yeah.
0: So maybe, maybe we could extrapolate that to your dad and say, in essence, he was struggling in his own way to get past that personality type that he had, the rough times he knew in World War II, that whole generation, which is you just shut your mouth and you provide for your family and you don't worry about affection and all that stuff. I told you I loved you 12 years ago. Nothing's changed. And maybe for him, he knew that those kinds of things were weaknesses in his personality. He had to pursue this other stuff to try to make him a better father. Did you notice that toward the end as he got older, somewhat of a change?
11: Yes, definitely. And during one of his hospitalizations when I was there with him, he had been having a really rough evening, and I was sitting there on the end of the bed, and I don't ever remember my dad telling me that he loved me before that. But he said to me, "You know, I do love you. I know I don't do a good job of showing it, but I want you to know that." Yeah.
0: What did he mean by "I don't do a good job of showing it"?
11: You know how people would say, "Well, my dad never told me that he loved me, but I always knew that he did." Well, I never knew that he did. And he was just, he was very cool, withdrawn, hard to get to know. But he was a different person around other. I know it's very complicated, but
0: he was
11: sure
0: very sociable, likable guy around other people.
11: Somewhat, yes. He was Irish, and my mother, because we couldn't figure out how our mom could even have married him, fallen. But she said he was the life of the party. They met after World War II, and he was like, he was the life of the party. And then something happened. Something happened. Our older brother told us that. He said he knew what it was. He hasn't told us, but something happened in our dad's past.
0: Do you think that your dad, for a while, turned you off toward religion, as if to say, well, if that is what religion is, and if that is what he has to pursue and do all those holy things, and it doesn't make him any better a person, I don't see any good in it?
11: No. I myself never experienced that. Of five children, four of us are still practicing. I never connected those two.
0: Were you confused?
11: No, I never. No, I was Catholic, and I mean, obviously the grace of God was there, which gives me hope for my own children, for the, you know, the mistakes that we've made, or the errors, the ones who've left the church. No.
0: Were you confused about what appeared to be your dad's piety, but his lack of closeness and intimacy and warmth with his kids?
11: Yes. And we would say, we just couldn't figure it out. How could you go and listen to these homilies and these readings and then, you know, be like this? And like I said, I think all of us were still, right up until the last years of his life, trying to win his approval. But like I said, it was just at these last few years of his life that I realized, it just came to me that maybe that's what that was all about.
0: Well, that's a very generous and tolerant way to look at it. Do you know that?
11: I think it ended up that my dad ended up living with us in the last few years of his life, and I think that actually ended up to be a grace of God that we saw a different side of him, probably very much the side that my mother had fallen in love with.
0: Well, that's
11: so
0: an awful,
11: we're grateful for that.
0: That's an awful beautiful thing for you. One of the things I've seen over my decades of being a shrink, a lot of people carry deep hidden hurts and regrets. Now, according to Andrea, her brother said there was something in Dad's life, his past, whatever it might have been, and it probably surfaced, okay? I've seen a lot of men who, at some point in their married life, find out they had fostered a child prior to marriage, and that child is now grown, or that child is searching for them, or any one of a number of complications for them. I would suspect that Andrea's dad, in going to communion every day, doing all the devotional things that he did, was trying to overcome whatever it was that ached in him. As he got older and he was being taken care of by Andrea, he softened. And he said, I know I wasn't the dad I should have been. And I think he was referring to the fact that he could have done a better job in being a little more affectionate, a little more overtly expressive. It amazes me. Well, it doesn't amaze me. Right. Something that I see a lot. That people's personality is so very slow to change, even in the face of ongoing religious practices. Someone with a temper who has a resurgence of their religion, their faith, for years now, still has that temper. Or someone who is emotionally insecure, finding out 9 years ago how much Jesus loves them, they remain emotionally insecure. Personality is very durable. And by personality, I mean the kind of the wiring within us. An anxious person, a fret-filled person, still frets, even though they go to Mass three times a week, even though they pray the rosary every day, still fret. And it's like, I think it was Oscar Wilde who said, "You should have seen me before I was a Christian." So given that, she looked at her dad kind of puzzled. What is it with Dad? He's doing all these religious things. He goes to church all the time. I'm sure he's heard homilies talking about how you got to let the people around you know that you love them. And maybe for him, he struggled with his own ghosts. I've had many clients say this to me. They are angry or bitter or resentful toward their parent. And then they find out something that happened to their parent or something that their parent lived with years ago for a long time. And it explains some of it. And it often softens them up toward their parent. I didn't know my mother went through all of that as a teenager and young adult. I had no idea that my difficult mother had that kind of turbulence in her young life. She never spoke about it. And then you find out through your mother's friend, or you find out through a distant relative, or you find out through someone who says, you know, I don't know if your mother ever told you this, but she, and then they describe it. And it turns the whole picture around. I think that could have been gone on with Andrea's dad. It was mysterious in the sense that how can he be this way when he does all these obvious things that are devotional Catholic practices? There may have been some hidden things. And he may have decided to let them go as he, in his own mind, came closer to death. Death is a very sobering thing, you know. For some, by the grace of God, it makes you jettison the way you were and realize, I only got so much time left. I better go after the really important connections in my life. Dr. Ray.
12: Doctor?
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0: Hi, everybody. 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
5: Well, no time left for you. Who was that? The who? Or the guess who? I don't know. I'll have to guess. This C.S. Lewis said this. A silly idea is current that good people do not know what temptation means. This is an obvious lie. Only those who try to resist temptation know how strong it is. A man who gives in to temptation after 5 minutes simply does not know what it would have been like an hour later. That is why bad people, in one sense, know very little about badness. They've lived a sheltered life by always giving in. Oh, so very true, C.S. Sometimes parents will say to me, I've never seen him react this strongly. And I'll say, have you ever stood your ground this clearly and firmly before? Because the parents would always give in. Or the parents would always try to find a way to negotiate or compromise. And when they stood their ground, that's when they saw the most intense reaction. Somebody has a problem with pornography. If they're resisting the temptation for a day, but they give in halfway through the second day, they never weathered that temptation at its strongest. In another place, C.S. Lewis draws this analogy. He says, you can only know how strong an army is when you resist it and defeat it. If at any point you surrender along the way, you didn't really know how strong that army could be because you gave in. I think that's a very, very poignant insight on temptation. Who am I to compliment C.S. Lewis, huh? But in fact, he says those things. God, give me the strength to resist this temptation all the way to its end. I'm Dr. Ray. I thank you so very much for joining me on this Look Back Friday. And I thank Andrew Krucek for all he does over there at Ave. This program is a cooperation between EWTN Global Catholic Radio Network and the Ave Maria Radio Communications in Ann Arbor. Monday through Friday, 1 o'clock. Walk with God. That walk will give you strength against the temptations along the way.
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24: Maryland is set to become the first state in the country to use money collected under the Affordable Care Act to pay for abortions.
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3: Labor Day is a time to celebrate workers and honor the dignity of work. Archbishop Shelton Fabre, chair of the USCCB Committee on Domestic Justice and Human Development, said in a statement, "Work is more than a way to make a living. It's a form of participation in God's creation." He said, "This year we focus on young people and vulnerable communities who face uncertainty in today's economy. The economy is growing, but hiring has slowed." Regarding AI, Archbishop Fabre said, "There is widespread concern it'll lead to higher unemployment and to fewer jobs that can support a family. AI systems can imitate, but never replace, human intelligence." 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
3: 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It is Call to Communion here on EWTN. 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In fact, we just finished recording a mailbag program that's going to air on Labor Day. Our producer, Pedro Quiles, ready to do a fine job twisting the dials in there. Matt Gabinski handling a phone screening. Ace McKay is on social media. I'm Tom Price, along with Dr. David Anders.
26: Tom, how are you today?
3: Good. Ready for that long weekend?
26: Pretty ready.
3: Fantastic. Going to lead off with a question that came in from Gracie, listening in California. She says, "I was watching your podcast today on YouTube." She wrote this yesterday. 36 years ago, we partook of the bread and the little cups of grape juice with my Baptist brother and his wife at their Baptist church. So I just learned from you yesterday, that this is their way of celebrating the Eucharist. Should I confess that sin of partaking of the bread and the little cups of grape juice?
26: Yeah, well, you know, you didn't know. You didn't know. So, I mean, I really think you're innocent here, but if it's going to trouble your conscience, get a confession, and then you won't trouble your conscience.
3: Sounds like a plan to me. Gracie, thanks for listening to us in California. This question came in yesterday also. Jesus said his church would be attacked, but would last until the end of time. So why do Protestants fight that?
26: I don't think Protestants fight that. I mean, when I was in the Protestant world, they clearly had a conception that the church was attacked and would last. What they differed from Catholics on is the definition of the church.
5: Ah.
26: Right? It wasn't that they denied the church would last forever. They just denied that the church was coterminous with Roman Catholicism.
5: Okay.
26: Yeah.
5: Very good. And we got this email now from Chuck. Dr. Anders, if we do achieve true artificial intelligence, AI, where a computer can say no to its masters and uses reason and so forth, does that destroy or throw a wrench into Aquinas' theory on reason and will and what it means to be human and desire goodness and God?
26: Yeah, I appreciate the question. So, you're asking about a complete hypothetical, of course.
5: Sure.
26: And nothing in your description suggests that the computer in question attains sentience, right? That the computer has self-awareness and consciousness. Because you could absolutely have a machine that could, wasn't it in the Turing test, you know, that could pass the Turing test, and you could have, you know, the appearance of consciousness or sentience without there being consciousness or sentience, right? So there's a famous thought experiment. Philosophers are always coming up with these absurd thought experiments, you know. I think it's called the Chinese man argument. And it goes something like this. So imagine that in place of the neurons and the, you know, the smallest units of brain matter, you replace them with Chinamen. And every motion that would be carried out by a neuron or the synapses or in the human brain, you replicated that with individual Chinamen, you know, walking across, you know, barriers and interacting with one another and sending messages, you know, by impulse.
5: Okay.
26: And of course, this is entirely impossible. You could never achieve that, right? But the idea is you construct a perfect replica of the mechanics of human cognition, the architecture of human cognition, but you do it in a model using actual individuals rather than neurons and synapses. Would the model have sentience or consciousness? And I think it's evident when you do the thought experiment, you realize, well, no, it just would be people interacting in a way that was like directly imitative of like how cognition happens in the brain, but it wouldn't necessarily make the collective itself conscious as a singular unit. And those kinds of thought experiments, you can do lots of them. And that, I just don't think there's any reason to believe that artificial intelligence, that you would ever have a sort of, and that's not how it works. I mean, I don't know much about artificial intelligence, but it doesn't function by, you know, creating a singular concrete individual that has personal needs that it seeks to find by, you know, going through a search space because it has you know, the things that are relevant to its own particular flourishing in a way that it can be sentient about or personally conscious of. That's just not how the technology works, I don't think, and no reason to think that that would evolve. But I think the best you could do is have something that had the appearance of consciousness without actually being conscious. But, you know, there are consciousnesses in reality, rational consciousnesses, that are not human. And the Catholic Church has always regarded them as moral agents, namely the angels and the demons.
5: Ah.
26: All right. So if God can create humans, angels and demons, all of whom are conscious and aware and rational and have freedom and are moral agents in consequence, I mean, hypothetically, I don't think there's an objection to the idea that anything that had that kind of rational self-awareness could count as a rational agent with moral relevance. I mean, I think that's hypothetically possible. But I don't see any good reason to think it's going to happen.
5: Chuck, thank you so much for your email. 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
3: 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In a moment, we'll talk with Mike in Louisville. A couple lines open for you. You don't have to hold on to that question till next Tuesday. 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It's called Communion here on EWTN. We're live on this Friday afternoon. Do give us a shout.
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3: It's called The Communion with Dr. David Andrews. We're live on this Friday afternoon. Love to chat with you at 833-288-EWTN. 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
4: Before the break, we've got a question on artificial intelligence, sentience, rationality, and moral responsibility.
3: Yeah.
4: And I wanted to point out, and I was trying to think of the name of it, and I thought of it during the break. There's a professor at Benedictine College named Professor James Madden, who gave a lecture at the Thomistic Institute a couple of years ago called The Trouble with AI, It's Not What You Think. And I highly recommend, if you're interested in the topic, that you check out Professor Madden's lecture, which delves into psychology, Thomistic metaphysics, artificial intelligence, and I think brings a tremendous amount of clarity to the question you just asked.
3: Sounds great. There's a great resource for you called Communion here on EWTN. You know, tomorrow is the Feast of St. Teresa of Calcutta. You can enjoy an apron, yes, an apron from EWTN's religious catalog in a fun design that keeps this saint close to you. So here's what it is. It's a white apron featuring a quote from Mother Teresa. And here's the quote. 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We're going to begin with Mike in Louisville, listening on the great Holy Family Radio. Hello, Mike. What's on your mind today?
5: Hi there. I have a question that is a bit out there. But I recently had a medical procedure where it was a very minor amputation of a finger.
3: Oh.
5: And it got me thinking about the dignity of the human body, especially when it comes to death and how we are to treat our bodies, keeping in mind the resurrection. And I know there is the resurrection of the body. And I know we don't care when we cut our hair or our fingernails, but It seems like a bit of a gray area, and is there any sort of like duty of the Catholic to a significant portion of the body being removed as to how those remains are cared for?
4: Yeah, thank you so much. Appreciate the question. So there is no Catholic obligation to bury in consecrated ground or something like that the amputated body parts. The Church does say that when the integral human dies, that the remains should be taken care of in a respectful way. But that doesn't apply to amputated body parts. Now, you know, someone who lost all their limbs, for example, there are dioceses that would encourage but not require disposal of those in a cemetery or something like that to show respect for the body. But it's not a universal obligation of the Church.
3: Mike, thanks so much for your call. That opens up a line for you right now at 833-288-EWTN. Call or text 833-288-3986. What are the odds? We're going to go to another call from Louisville, also listening on Holy Family Radio. Here is Thomas in Louisville. Hey there, Thomas. What's on your mind today?
6: Thank you. I was wondering, I've always Googled, and I can never find out how many annulments have been given out in the United States since 1968 to, I guess, the end of 25, I guess it could go to. How many was sought, you know, somebody trying to get an annulment, and then how many was approved?
4: Yeah, thanks. That? Yeah, sure, I understand the question. So I can't give you an exact number. I do know

0: that the United States accounts for about half of all annulments granted in the world.
1: Really?
0: Even though the U.S. Catholic population is only about 5% of the global Catholic population. Now, to make sense of that statistic, I think you have to look at a couple different factors. There are Catholic countries, historic Catholic countries, where people would check the box on a survey, you know, that they're Catholic, where they don't marry, you know, where the culture of marriage has changed so much that, and those that do, if they divorce or remarry, are not going to bother asking for an annulment, right? So that doesn't mean that Catholics in the United States have worse marriages than people in other parts of the country. It might mean that in some cases that Catholics have more respect for the Catholics' teaching on marriage and annulment than Catholics in other parts of the world. Then there are other places in the Catholic world where the culture of divorce isn't nearly as prominent as it is in the United States, and obviously that would be, you know, a different scenario altogether, and probably in some respects preferable, right? As to the absolute number, I don't know. I'm sure it's considerable. Now, in making sense of the, like, what is the rate of acceptance? You know, what's the success rate in applying for an annulment? You have to understand that many people are stopped at the door before they make the application. So how many people apply for annulments? Well, if they've applied for an annulment, the odds are they've already been vetted by their parish priest and told they have a case, potentially, right? Many people might be interested in annulments and not apply because they're told up front, well, yeah, you don't really have a case. So if you're applying, there's a good chance that you have a case if you actually go so far as to fill it out with a tribunal. And so, therefore, I don't think the success rate, if you want to use that language, is a good indicator on, say, the percentage of Catholic marriages that fail or anything like that. I mean, you have to look at different statistics for that. Now, you know, as far as, like, sort of some appreciation for the annulment regime, let's take a more cynical view of American Catholic life than the one I initially articulated. Let's say, okay, Catholics in the U.S. just have lousy marriages, and that's why they have such a high annulment rate. Let's just take that position. Well, why would that be? Why would that be? Well, it might be because we live in a culture that valorizes divorce and has ceased to value family. And American Catholics are victims of American culture, which means that many people marrying in the Catholic Church, presumably, either lack the spiritual or emotional maturity to do so, or do so with a gravely misinformed conception of marriage. I think both those things are highly true, highly likely to be true. Now, if that's the case, if you have lots of people who are entering into marriage that have no business doing it, or that have no understanding of what they're doing, then the Church is absolutely right to not consider those unions to be marriages. And granting the annulment is absolutely the just thing to do.
1: Fascinating. Thomas, thank you so much for your call. David, in your answer here, I was reminded of something that happened to us last night. We were at a public place for a restaurant, a public, anyway, it was a rehearsal dinner for an upcoming marriage, and on the sound system comes on this Tammy Wynette song about divorce.
0: Oh, my.
1: D-I-V-O-R-C-E. And it was a mother talking to her child about, this is a horrible thing. I mean, this goes back to the 1960s. And even then, pop culture was saying, are you sure you want to go through with this?
0: Interesting.
1: It gave me a little food for thought there. Call to communion here on EWTN. Let's go to Chris, a first-time caller from Connecticut, listening on Sirius XM Channel 130. Hello, Chris. What's on your mind today?
2: Hi, Tom and Dr. Anders. Love your show. My question is about the priesthood, specifically the vocation to the priesthood. Because I've heard two different answers on this question. If you have a priest who's a successful, long-time priest, is that all they were meant to do? Or what if they had taken a different path in their life? What if they decided to become, you know, a lawyer or something? And I asked, over the years, I've asked two different priests that was very close to this question, and I got two different answers. One said, yeah, I could have been any number of things, and I think God would have been okay with it, as long as I was a, you know, faithful Catholic. But this is what I felt really the most called to do. And then the other priest said, no, this is the only thing I was called to do. Like, this is it. And I guess I just, you know, within the context of God's permissive will, like, I feel like we have lots of options and paths to use our talents, but I guess specific to the vocation of the priesthood, is it really this like calling that you really, if you did anything else, it would be like a mark against you or not?
0: Yeah, thanks. I really appreciate the question. So I'm going to give you my personal opinion, because I don't think there's a dogmatic answer to this question. I'm going to give you my personal opinion, okay? Which was informed, actually, by a former bishop of mine, whom I asked, Bishop, when did you know you were called to be a priest? And his answer was, when my bishop ordained me. And I think that is the best possible answer to the question that you can give. Now, there's a kind of popular spirituality around vocation that wants to make out like vocation is some secret mystic call that you have to lay hold of, you know, like Obi-Wan saying to Luke, use the Force, Luke, you know, and you lay hold of that and you follow it. If you don't, you're in disobedience or something. And that there are all these objective signs or interior signs that you're supposed to recognize and understand them to be the voice of God, and disobedience to that would be a form of, you know, sin or something like that. And I don't think that's true. Now, I do believe in God's providence, and I think that people make the choices that they make when they make them because of the person that they were when they made them. You know, if you've ever performed the thought experiment, oh, if I could go back in time, I would only do this differently. Well, yeah, but that's only with the benefit of hindsight. If you really wound back the clock, you know, to 1984, you'd still be the guy you were in 1984.
1: Well, yeah.
0: Operating under the same conditions with the same constraints and the same information that you had then. Right,
1: right.
0: So, you know, your choices were your choices. They really were your choices. And yet God can still use those choices in his providence to bring about his purposes, right? Now, I think that the priest or the married person who enters into a vocation, say marriage or priesthood, and then forms the judgment, oh, well, I picked the wrong vocation. I was really called to be this other thing. I met a man one time who was a married guy, and he said, well, you know, I'm married, but I know I was disobedient to God. I was really supposed to be a priest. And my answer to him is, no, you were called to marriage the minute you said, I do.
1: Yeah.
0: Just like the priest is called to priesthood the minute his bishop lays on hands, right? And when I was in graduate school, finishing seminary, I was in an agony of indecision about where to do my PhD. It's not a vocation, but it's a life choice.
1: Yeah,
0: it would have massive ramifications. And I had two or three different schools I was thinking of, and each one had something to commend it. Each one was different from the other. And each one suggested a completely different life path for me. Like my academic career, my future career would look very different depending on what I chose. And it was the first time I was ever really confronted with the problem that our freedom stops being open-ended the minute we make a choice. Like the minute you choose to go left, everything on the right is permanently closed down to you. And I had never really confronted that reality with such existential weight before. And the dizzying euphoria of human freedom. Well, maybe euphoria is the wrong word. The dizzying nausea of human freedom.
1: Yes.
0: All right. In a very much a French existentialist kind of way struck me. And I became paralyzed. I couldn't choose. And I almost made myself sick over it. Because I had a family to take care of, and I knew whatever I choose is going to affect not just me, but others.
1: Sure.
0: And anything I do could be the wrong thing. And I went to one of my professors, a good, pious Baptist man. I said, what do I do? And he gave me good advice. He said, look, you use the information available to you. You weigh the options. You make a choice, and from the minute you commit yourself, you start regarding that as God's providence in your life. Now, to finish the story, to put it bluntly, I had two schools in particular I was really thinking about. One of them was an opportunity to study with the most eminent Reformation historian in the country. I won't say his name, but he was regarded as the man.
1: Okay.
0: And a choice to go there would be, that would have, in some respects, made my academic career. The other was a school that was not nearly as eminent academically.
1: Uh-huh.
0: and where the professors with whom I'd be studying did not have anything like that reputation. But two things committed it to me. One was they offered me a lot of money, and two, the way they structured the program gave me an opportunity to really indulge my theological interests. And I was more interested in theology than I was, say, critical or social history. And I wanted to be a historical theologian more than I wanted to, you know, to do that other kind of scholarship. Mm-hmm. I knew my career prospects would not be as good, but it was more the kind of thing I wanted to do. And so I opted for the lesser of the two programs in terms of eminence. And I got to there, and I started to regret my choice. And I got really worked up about it. I thought, I made a huge mistake. I shouldn't have come here. This was a terrible thing to do. And then that eminent professor who had accepted me at the other program died.
1: Wow.
0: And I thought, oh my gosh, if I had gone that way, I'd be stuck there and he'd be dead.
1: Well, yeah.
0: My whole rationale for going there just went up in smoke. The mystery of God's providence.
1: Fascinating. What an interesting topic this is. Our call screener, Matt, just jumped on the chat screen here, says, my friends refer often to vocational Gnosticism. That is hilarious.
0: Oh, yeah. Oh,
1: that
0: yeah.
1: is hilarious.
0: Oh, yeah.
1: And vocational predestination. That is so funny. Hey, Chris, thank you so much for your phone call today. In a moment, we're going to get to Jenny in New Orleans. Jane in Leeds, Alabama, which is not even 10 miles from where we are. Nathaniel in Memphis. And a couple lines open for you, 833-288-EWTN, if you have a question for Dr. David Anders. 833-288-3986. 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
1: Your Imperial Valley forecast. I'm meteorologist James Covington. Sunny skies, breezy for Friday afternoon, high around 105. Clear skies tonight, we'll settle near 80. Mostly sunny for Saturday, topping out at 103. Mostly sunny and turning hotter for the holiday weekend, high around 102 Sunday and 106 for Labor Day. 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
6: 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David, before we get back to the phones, I've got to share this email. It's a wonderful email from Erica, very humbling. She says, Dr. Anders and Tom, you are the best part of my day. Thank you so much for what you've done for me and my family. My husband joined the church last Easter. Thanks be to God and to your ministry. You never tire of answering the same questions as if they were new. The attention and individual love you show to callers is disarming to start and absolutely inspired by the end. I am moved to tears by your words at least once every show. God bless you and continue to give you and your families the grace to be so amazing. That is from Erica.
7: Well, that's over the top.
6: It is.
7: Thank you very much.
6: I'm truly humbled. Here is Ginny now in New Orleans. And thank you again, Erica. Ginny is listening to us on Sirius XM, channel 130. Hey, Ginny, what's on your mind today?
8: Hi. I also want to echo what I believe it was Erica said in that email. I have been listening to you now for about 4 years and all through my journey to becoming Catholic. And I just am all, I learned so much, and I really appreciate your program.
7: Well, thank you.
8: And I'm calling because when I was Protestant, my mother died, and she was also Protestant. And her wishes were that her ashes would be scattered, and then a few of us also have some in a small urn in our homes. And so I have a small urn of my mother's ashes in my home, and I am wondering what I need to do, because I understand that, you know, cremation is fine within the Catholic Church, but not scattering or separating ashes. So what is my responsibility here?
7: So thank you. I appreciate the question. Thank you so much. So, you know, the Church tells us that Catholics are not to have their ashes scattered in this way. The Church doesn't really tell us what non-Catholics should do with their remains, for obvious reasons. You know, because different traditions have different beliefs about the body, the Church is not going to start issuing pronouncements to Zoroastrians on what to do with their dead, right? And so there's no canon law about what to do with the bodies of Presbyterians. That being said, the principles involved are the same. And your mother's a Christian person who believed in the resurrection of the dead. And so the respectful thing to do is to place those remains in a respectful place, like a church columbarium. I recommend that you go talk to your pastor about that possibility. Could I place these remains in the columbarium? And if there's not one at your parish, there's one in your diocese, I'm sure.
6: Oh, surely, since Jenny is in New Orleans.
7: Oh, there's going to be plenty.
6: You better believe it. Jenny, thanks so much for your call and for your kind words. Let's go to Jane now in nearby Leeds, Alabama, right here in town, listening on the Great Guadalupe Radio. Hello, Jane. What's on your mind today?
9: Hi. I wanted to talk to my daughter about offering our sufferings to Jesus, but I want to know what Presbyterian, so she's in the Presbyterian Church now, what they think about the suffering of Jesus. They don't have crucifix. Do they believe Jesus suffers anymore?
7: Oh, yeah. They have a very acute doctrine of Christ's suffering. And it's a part of the Presbyterian tradition to believe that Christians will have trials and tribulations in the world, that that's part of the vocation of a Christian. And they would also acknowledge, generally speaking, that those sufferings are an occasion for one's sanctification. So those are all things that a Presbyterian would have in common with a Catholic. The place they would differ is that a Catholic would teach that in willingly undergoing these sufferings that we acquire merit with God. They would deny that because they don't believe in the doctrine of merit. But, you know, from a psychological point of view, if we kind of want to get away from the dogmatic aspect, from a psychological point of view, I think both traditions recognize that there can be value in suffering, that it can be sanctifying, that is the Christian's duty to undergo this unpleasantness and grave difficulty sometimes out of obedience and honor to God and in imitation of Christ. So there's a lot of commonality, although there are some differences.
6: Jane, thanks for listening to us in Leeds, Alabama, not too far from us here, probably about 10 miles or so. While we're on the subject of suffering, we got a text from Mike listening on Armor of God Radio. Mike says, what does it mean that God suffers with us, and how do we find peace in that?
7: Yeah, well, it can only mean the sufferings of Christ, because, you know, the Godhead doesn't suffer in the divinity except through the incarnation. God's impassible. But Christ suffers as a human being.
6: Okay.
7: And the way you take comfort in that, find peace in that, is the recognition that in the incarnation, Christ sent his Son to become partners with us, that he underwent everything that humans undergo, not out of necessity, but out of love. And for my purposes, it inspires me when I'm suffering to willingly accept this after the model of Christ for the love of people other than myself.
6: Mike, thanks so much for listening to Armor of God Radio. I believe they have their fund appeal coming up either next week or the following week, so be sure to support your Catholic radio station. Nathaniel's listening to us in Memphis, a first-time caller listening on YouTube. Hey, Nathaniel, what's on your mind today?
10: Got a couple questions, kind of crazy. One of them is that with the Christ never, just curious as a human being, and also as God, there's no biblical mention of him adult relationship with Joseph, and obviously he never raised Joseph from the dead, and we don't know how he died, and also didn't raise John the Baptist. Also, my second question, I think, is probably would be a little bit more important for me, is that what does betrothed mean for Mary? Betrothed in the time of Jesus in Nazareth, was betrothed a definition marriage, an official marriage? Can you explain that? Was Jesus and Mary walking around town without any repercussions because she was with baby or before that Gabriel visited her?
7: Yeah, sure. Thank you. So, first of all, with respect to why didn't Jesus raise Joseph or John the Baptist from the dead? What jumped in my mind at first was a passage from a novel by C.S. Lewis, The Silver Chair. And in the novel, there are some characters, the protagonists, go to Aslan's country, which is kind of basically a sort of antechamber to heaven. And they meet someone they've known from a previous book who's died, and there he is walking around. And they're kind of surprised by this, and they go, well, isn't he dead? And the answer is, well, most people are, you know. Right? And you know, death is the natural human condition now under the domain of sin. and its final defeat is the resurrection from the dead at the end of time when Christ comes back. The general resurrection where Jesus raises everybody doesn't happen till the end. And so the perspective of the New Testament is most people die. Most people die. And throughout his ministry, Christ would occasionally perform miracles, including resurrections, as a kind of foretaste, a kind of appetizer, if you will, in view of the resurrection, normally with a pedagogical purpose, right, to awaken people's interest in his teaching and to build in them the expectation of future resurrection. He raised Lazarus from the dead, but Lazarus died again, right? And as to why Jesus would heal this person and not that person, well, you know, in his own, for his own private reasons that we don't have access to, but there's he didn't raise far more people than he did, because that wasn't what he came for. He didn't come to inaugurate the resurrection during his earthly ministry, but to give people an opportunity to repent so that the kingdom of God could come in mystery and grow mysteriously over time, and as the gospel goes throughout the entire world, to prepare all of humanity and not just Judea for the eventual resurrection of the dead.
6: Nathaniel also had a question about betrothal.
7: Oh, yeah. So I'm not an expert in Judean nuptial rites and what the legal obligations were around engagement and betrothal. It's not the same thing as marriage. But as to why could Joseph and Mary walk around without public scandal, I don't think that's the case. I think there was absolutely public scandal, which is why Joseph had made up his mind to dispose of Mary quietly and not follow through on the promise to marriage, because he assumed that she had been unfaithful to him. And it was only when the angel Gabriel said, no, she hasn't been unfaithful to you, what is in her is from the Holy Spirit, that Joseph changed his mind.
6: Nathaniel, thanks so much for your call. Glad you're listening to us in Memphis. Here is Hannah now, a first-time caller from Kalamazoo, listening on the EWTN app. Hey there, Hannah. What's on your mind today?
11: Hi. Thank you for taking my phone call. So last week, you answered a question from my husband, which we appreciated very much. After talking more about his journey in pursuing the Catholic faith and my concerns, because I am Protestant and grew up Protestant, I started having some questions of my own. The main one is, in the book Ephesians, it says, wives submit to your own husbands as to the Lord, for the husband is the head of the wife, and also Christ is head of the church. So he's been on this journey of Catholicism, learning, going to Mass, and talking with others. I guess, with this passage in mind, should I follow him on this journey and take classes and learning about it to convert as well, even though right now I don't feel a calling being Protestant and having been Protestant my whole life?
7: Okay, thanks. I appreciate the question. So, first of all, with respect to Ephesians chapter 5, the passage that you quote is preceded by this verse, submit to one another out of reverence for Christ. Then it proposes the relationship of Christ to the church as the model of harmonious marital relationships, remembering that what Christ did for the church was to lay down his life for her. And so the Catholic Church does not read Ephesians chapter 5 as if it gave husbands some sort of carte blanche authority over the lives of their wives. And the Catholic Church teaches that women as well as men have an absolute duty to conscience, and that faith is a deeply interior and personal act that requires one owns agency and commitment. It is a noble thing, to be sure, to give the Catholic Church a fair hearing because of your husband's interest, out of respect for him, or, you know, interest in what he's interested in, and so your willingness to consider it, I think, is admirable. But I would tell you that you should not join the Catholic Church unless you become persuaded that it's true. Because to join the Catholic faith, you have to stand up and say, I believe what the Catholic Church teaches. If you don't believe what the Catholic Church teaches, then you can't say that in good conscience. And I would never tell you to violate your conscience.
6: Hannah, thank you so much for your call. We hope that goes well for you. Called Communion here on EWTN. We were talking a little bit earlier, David, about the upcoming feast day of St. Teresa of Calcutta, also well known as Mother Teresa. Why is she a big deal for not only Catholics, but for everybody?
7: Well, you know, Mother Teresa was sort of synonymous with Catholic sanctity in the 20th century. And her name became, you know, a popular expression when you were talking about other people's morality. You would often say, well, you know, she's no Mother Teresa.
6: That's right.
7: Right.
6: That's,
7: I mean, right. Mother Teresa was sort of the standard of comparison for holiness. And rather like Dolly Parton, someone that everybody agreed to like.
6: Yeah.
7: You know, it's interesting. People on all over the political spectrum respected Mother Teresa for her sanctity and for her care for the poor. And there was one occasion when a celebrated American politician, I will not use his name, who was well known for his support of abortion, met Mother Teresa publicly, and she took the opportunity to rebuke him for his support of abortion. And the press was all eager to hear what he would say. And being a great politician, he had a fantastic one-liner in response. He said, "It is impossible to argue with a life so well lived." So you had to hand it to the guy for his political acumen. You know,
6: absolutely.
7: He dodged a bullet there. but then, you know, after she died, we learned some things about Mother Teresa's inner life that make her even more interesting to me. She had intense interior sorrow because she felt the complete absence of God for her entire adult life to a profound degree. And so she did what she did, not because she felt like doing it, but in utter darkness and for faith alone. And when I have gone through dark periods in my own life, that is a model to me. Not only her act of charity to the poor, but her perseverance in doing good when she didn't feel like it.
6: Mother Teresa, pray for us. Absolutely. Call to Communion here on EWTN. Back to the phones for Mike in Omaha, listening on the Great Spirit Catholic Radio. Hey there, Mike. What's on your mind today?
12: Hello. Can you hear?
7: Yeah.
6: Go right ahead, Mike.
12: Yeah, I got a question. My grandson just moved back to the area. He was a baptized Catholic, had First Communion formation, but shortly after that, his mother, my daughter, and her husband, they quit sending my grandchildren to Catholic education. And in his adult life, he has he's maintained Christianity, but he goes to various non-denominational and some other denomination churches. And like I say, he just moved back here and asked him if he wanted to go to Mass with us. And he said, yeah, and went to Mass. And at Communion, I explained to him that he needed to just go up and cross his hands because he, you know, obviously hadn't been in the church in a while. And he did that. And I'm wondering about getting him back fully in the church. But the main thing is he doesn't like anything with books and about confirmation. Is it necessary to be confirmed as a Catholic?
6: Okay.
7: Yeah, thank you. I appreciate the question. So, you know, the question, is it necessary to be confirmed? I think it's a little bit like asking the question, how frequently should you go to communion? Canon law requires us to go to communion once a year. If there were no canonical obligation, you could presumably go a lot longer. And in antiquity, sometimes people did. Does that mean that's ideal? Right? Could someone potentially come to holiness without frequent communion? Yeah. But the sacrament of communion is there to help us come to holiness. Right? Could someone live an authentic Christian life come to holiness without the sacrament of confirmation? Well, yeah. But the sacrament of confirmation is given to us to help us grow in holiness. It's maybe analogous to the question, could you get over an infection without taking antibiotics? Well, yeah, theoretically. Antibiotics are the quicker way to do it, you know? It sounds like your grandson's interest in Catholicism is rather tepid. He's open, but he's not like, you know, jumping in with both feet. And so I think this process you've had of just sort of gentle attraction at his own speed is the appropriate way to do it. Not to push things on him that he's not ready for or to accept. But if you can just sort of gently get his cooperation and let him sort of be enculturated into it and let him come on his own time to the decision to become more engaged and ultimately to be fully initiated through the sacraments of initiation.
6: We hope that's helpful for you, Mike. Thanks so much for your call. Let's go from Mike to Molly. Molly is near Buffalo, New York, listening on her Alexa device. Hello, Molly. What's on your mind today?
13: Hey, well, thank you so very much for EWTN and you guys. I'm asking, if you light a candle at the Blessed Sacrament, it burns, I think, I don't know, but 24 hours or 7 days, would that equal to saying a mass for a deceased?
7: Thank you for the question. No, it's not the equivalent. I mean, it's a pious act and a form of prayer, but it doesn't have the efficacy of a mass.
6: Okay. Did you have another question, Molly?
13: About a year ago, I was listening to the EWTN, the mass, and then there was the priest explaining the mass. As the priest was saying the mass, he was explaining the mass, and it was such a big help to understand the mass, and they don't say it no more, and I wonder why they don't explain it like that.
7: Right. Okay, thank you. I appreciate the question. Well, so you know, the purpose of the Mass is not to explain the Mass, right? The purpose of the Mass is to offer praise and glory to Almighty God. And for somebody who's been enculturated into the Church, they understand the meaning of the Mass, and so catechesis in the Mass, instruction in the Mass, is part of what it means to be educated as a Catholic. You should learn the meaning of the liturgy and how to participate. But learning how to do it is different from the doing. You know, it's kind of like, people take piano lessons so they can learn how to play piano. But the point of playing piano is to play piano. I mean, I wouldn't want to go to a concert where the pianist stopped after every measure to explain the theory and practice.
6: Yeah.
7: You know, and in the same way. So occasionally to have like a teaching mass is appropriate to help people understand. But that's so that they can go do the thing on their own. Now, you know, there are plenty of books and resources on how to understand the Mass. You'll find some at the EWTN Religious Catalog if you just search for the Mass.
6: EWTNRC.com. Molly, thanks so much for your phone call. Here now is John, a first-time caller driving through New York, listening on Sirius XM, Channel 130. Hello, John. What's on your mind today, sir?
14: Hello. How are you? Thank you. I love your show.
6: Thank you.
14: I just have a question. I was in a conversation with a friend who is a retired Presbyterian pastor. He made the statement that abortion is in the Bible somewhere. As a Catholic, I thought, come on, that could be, you know. And I remember a conversation I had with him several months ago where he kind of cited parts of the Old Testament to justify that. And I was just wondering if you had ever heard of such a thing. I know this man isn't pro-abortion, but I do believe that he believes in more of the exceptions to the abortion issue than we do as Catholics. You know, in fact, I know a lot of times the exceptions can swallow the rule, you know, and I think he's kind of one of those people, but he is a good friend. So I didn't really engage in that discussion with him, but I was just kind of wondering how I could respond to that if I speak to him again, and if he had ever heard of that.
7: Yeah, I have. So proponents of abortion will often point to passages of the Old Testament, in particular in the penal code, that seem to impose different penalties for the death of an adult human and the loss of a fetus. And they'll infer from that, we'll see the Old Testament penal code did not regard the life of a fetus as of equal value to the life of an adult human. And that's probably true about the text. Now, to jump from that to the conclusion that abortion is okay, you would have to apply that rule consistently, okay? And you would have to say, for example, that, and this is also true, the Old Testament penal code treats the crime of rape as a property crime against the woman's husband.
6: Wow.
7: It does not treat rape as an offense against the dignity of the wife. I mean, it views rape as wrong and punishable, but the rationale in the text has nothing to do with the woman's dignity. And in the case of an unmarried woman, it applies a different set of rules than it would apply to a married woman. And the rules on the face of it are absurd. The Old Testament has laws about suspected adulteresses that insist that cuckold husbands apply a trial by ordeal in order to determine the guilt or innocence of the woman. Mm-hmm. I could go on. Like, there's stuff in the Old Testament penal code that is just bizarre and absurd and objectively reprehensible. And we haven't even touched on the question of slavery. And so a Protestant who says, I want to derive my moral catechesis from what I can infer from the Old Testament penal code, and that becomes my sort of my dominant frame of reference. Mm-hmm. Well, if he's not going to do that consistently, he can't do it at all. And if he doesn't consistently, then he's going to end up justifying all kinds of behaviors that a Catholic or a Presbyterian or no modern Christian person would ever think about justifying. That's not how Catholics do moral theology, all right? And it's not how Jesus did moral theology. Jesus did not begin his moral catechesis by reasoning in a straightforward way from the Deuteronomic penal code. In fact, he disputes that penal code at several points. He refuses to execute the death penalty against women caught in adultery. He refuses to countenance no-fault divorce. Jesus does not take the Old Testament or its penal code at face value. So I think the argument is beside the point. And I think what motivates it is an intuition, a moral intuition, that some lives are more worthwhile than others. Namely, you know, the autonomy of an adult woman should take precedence over the life of an unborn child. The Catholic Church has a profoundly different moral intuition based on the realization that Christ became incarnate for the salvation of the least of those among us.
6: John, thanks so much for your call from New York. Got a call from Paul in Houston. Unfortunately, Paul, we can't take your call because here comes the music. We got to go. Please call us back on Tuesday, and we will put you at the head of the line. Dr. David Andrews, have a great weekend.
7: Thanks, Tom.
6: Hope everybody has a great weekend. We have a great mailbag show cooked up for you, a fresh program. You've never heard it before because we just did it. We're going to hear that on Monday. We'll be back live for you on Tuesday. Have a wonderful weekend, and until then, I'm Tom Price along with Dr. Andrews. God bless.
7: All righty.
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1: Your Imperial Valley forecast. I'm meteorologist James Covington. Sunny skies, breezy for Friday afternoon. High around 105. Clear skies tonight. We'll settle near 80. Mostly sunny for Saturday. Topping out at 103. Mostly sunny and turning hotter for the holiday weekend. High around 102 Sunday and 106 for Labor Day. 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
22: There was times when I'm there and I'm reflecting, I'm thinking, man, it's 3 a.m. I may not go home, you know, and you know, I would think about my mom, also later my wife when I got married, where you know, you wonder, is this how it ends?
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2: When he was 16 years old, my friend William was jumped into an El Salvadorian gang in East Los Angeles. 2 years later, he was sentenced to 16 years in prison for armed robbery. There, it only got worse. Armed with steel shanks and ties to the Mexican mafia, he ran the show behind bars, started a prison riot, and ended up in solitary confinement. That is where he met God. While in solitary, a chaplain gave William a copy of the New Testament. With nothing else to do, he began to read the Gospels for the very first time. The prodigal son, the story of the woman caught in adultery, the death and resurrection of Jesus. Within days, he was completely transformed. He got out of prison early through a series of small miracles and started a gang outreach rehab program called Prevención y Rescate, which is still going strong today. Friends, no one is ever beyond hope, because no sin is bigger than the mercy and power of God. This is Chris Stefanik from RealLifeCatholic.com.
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25: Statistics says the U.S. added 162,000 jobs, more than double the forecast. The report also shows the unemployment rate held steady despite predictions of a small uptick. Missouri Supreme Court blocks a new Trump-backed House map from being used in the November election. The court says voters must first decide whether to keep or reject the map. Missouri's Attorney General vowed to immediately appeal the decision to the U.S. Supreme Court. Pope Leo XIV met with members of Oxford University's Oriel College of the Vatican as the college celebrates its 700th anniversary. The Pope urged them to seek truth and promote education rooted in human dignity. I'm Colm Flynn with EWTN News Nightly.
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0: Hallelujah to each and every one of you. You know, sometimes the end of the week is more welcome than other times. I'm just going to be honest. And this was a week where I'm not disappointed to see the end of the week arrive.
6: No, no.
0: Could use a little Sabbath rest.
6: We could use some cool air too.
0: That ain't coming anytime soon.
6: No, I'm afraid not.
0: They're talking about, and we're located, for those of you who may not be aware, in Birmingham, Alabama, and the first game of the year for the University of Alabama is tomorrow, and they're saying that it may be the hottest game in the storied history of Bryant-Denny Stadium.
6: Yeah. Well, heat in the upper 90s and indexes in the low 100s, 1, 8, 9, 10, in that range.
0: Yeah, so it's a little warm here. One thing here at the very beginning of the show, something that is known very well by all of our affiliates. So if you're listening to one of our AM and FM affiliates, be sure to take care of those good folks. They work hard for you and to get the gospel message out and to be able to catechize you and build you up as well. They all know this, and they would all be the first ones to tell you this, and some of you listeners may know this as well. But in case you don't, I'm going to cue you in. There is one member of the EWTN team without which we would not have a radio department, and that is Deborah Rice, who takes care of all of our affiliates and who takes care of me, which is a bigger job than taking care of all of our affiliates. And her lovely daughter, Katie, is getting married in about an hour and a half. 2 hours, little less than 2 hours. So I just wanted to give a big shout out,
6: amen,
0: to Katie and Jared on their big day, and congratulations to Deborah. We wanted to throw that out there, and that leads into my first question for you, Colin. We always have kind of fun debates upon whether certain feasts on Fridays will allow us to forego the normal penance you would reserve for a Friday. And so my question for you is, on this day, on September 4th, 2026, when the lovely and talented Katie Rice and Jared are getting married, if we go to the nuptial mass, which I am preparing to do, with the proper intentions, will that satisfy the conditions of the First Friday devotion?
6: It is Mass and Communion. It doesn't have to be a liturgy of First Friday liturgy, just like for the first Saturday, it doesn't have to be a liturgy of the Liturgy of Our Lady, which is very common on the first Saturday. It can be the Vigil Mass of late in the afternoon, satisfying that Saturday condition. And the Lord is ready to gift us with His grace. He's not ready to say, you didn't dot the I or cross the T. And so the Church reads those things in that way. The liberty of the law, if it doesn't exclude an interpretation, generally includes its possibility.
0: All the research I did said exactly that.
6: Well, I'm glad to hear that your research agrees with me.
0: I'm going to break a further break with tradition here on Open Line Friday with Colin Donovan. I guess I could give you the numbers. 833-288-EWTN. Wide open phone lines for you at 833-288-3986. I'm Jack Williams. Pedro Aquiles is our producer. Matt Gubensky handling our call screening, and Michael McCall watching our social media feeds. You can also text us your question to the same number, 833-288-3986, and just give us your first name, how you're listening, and a brief question. But I want to go to the phones because Paul has been gracious enough to wait since during call to communion in the previous hour. He's in Houston, Texas, listening on Guadalupe Radio. Paul, you're a trooper. Thanks for holding. You're on with Colin Donovan.
5: Thank you. My question is concerning the visitation of Mary to Elizabeth. Did Elizabeth have prior knowledge before Mary visited her that Mary was pregnant with the Son of God, or was that information immediately divinely given to Elizabeth upon the greeting from God?
6: It would seem to be that she had some inspiration. Remember, among the saints of the new covenant, the idea of infused knowledge and inspiration is not all common. It's not, we call it private revelation because it's not part of the deposit of the faith. But private revelation to an individual can be public revelation when it's
8: when it's part contained in public revelation, as is the what was said of Mary when she arrived. How is it that the mother of my Lord, using the word in the Greek text, which is used of the of God in the Old Testament? So there had to be some knowledge there, but also we have to remember that she and Zachary had already had an angel appear and predict the forerunner of the Messiah. So I think through the grace of God and the light of God and perhaps even another messenger of God, we don't know that, it's not revealed to us, that all these dots connected up in her mind and no doubt her husband's as well. And so I think we have to, we take it that way, and thus it is taken as part of divine revelation when it's repeated in the sacred scriptures as it was. So I think that's the way to understand that.
0: And Paul, did you have another question there?
5: Yes, my other question is, what do Protestants think about Catholic miracles like Lourdes and Fatima? What's their opinion on that? They think it's mass hallucination or something?
8: Well, I don't know. I've never had that discussion, although I've had a
0: probably
8: lot of...
0: Probably wide and varying, I would imagine.
8: I would think so. Now, you have to remember what the Catholic claims are, and that is that miracles are only done by God, that the Church is in the position to judge whether they are indeed from God or from one's own, mental state, wouldn't be a miracle, of course, or by natural causes. And so the Church has judges these things miraculous. I think the difficulty comes in the case of Fatima and Lourdes and the more remarkable miracles that have taken place in the history of the Church is that when they are quite evidently from God and could not be done by the his enemy, his principal enemy, then one is faced with the question, what is the implication for what the Catholic Church is? Who is the Catholic Church? That within her there is the claim of true teaching. Within her is the continuing claim of miracles, which are demonstrably proven as such. Doesn't mean there are not miracles outside of the Catholic Church, but the Catholic Church makes the effort to go and to determine whether false miracles versus real ones. I'm sure there are people who are cured of diseases and things by the grace of God in a miraculous fashion. But there's no attribution of meaning to those things, whereas usually the miracles by in Catholic circumstances have an attribution of meaning, such as at Lourdes and Fatima, where the woman seen is asserted to be Mary, the Mother of God, where she asks certain things of Catholics, of the human race, and where demonstrable miracles, such as the continuing font of miracles that Lourdes is, or the great miracle of the sun that took place.

In line, our very own Vice President of Theology, Colin Donovan, is in the house, ready to answer your questions. The number's 833-288-EWTN. That's 833-288-3986. If you're outside the United States and Canada, we'd still love to hear from you. 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

0: This is EWTN Daily Saint, where each story reminds us that holiness is possible in every age. Saint Rosalia of Palermo lived a secluded life as a hermit, but after death became a source of hope for an entire city in crisis. Born into a wealthy Norman family in Sicily around the year 1130, Rosalia rejected the comforts of noble life as a young woman, withdrawing to a cave on Mount Pellegrino overlooking the city of Palermo. There she devoted herself entirely to prayer, penance, and union with God until she died. Centuries later, during a devastating plague in 1624, Rosalia appeared in a vision revealing the location of her remains. When the people processed through the city with her relics and asked for her intercession, the plague ended. Today, Rosalia is honored as the patroness and protector of the city of Palermo. May the life of Saint Rosalia inspire you to grow closer to Christ today. Saint Rosalia, pray for us. To sign up for the Daily Saint emails, please visit ewtn.com/dailysaint.
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2: 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This is a beautiful volume for those of you watching on YouTube. And it's very beautifully bound. It comes also with a protective cardboard sleeve that you can keep over it if you're transporting it or doing something else. And I'm not going to mention the price, but if you go to EWTNRC.com, you might be stunned.

0: as I was as to the price of this particular
1: I almost
0: volume.
1: Fell off my chair when you told me. It is a great price.
0: I'm going to double check during the breakdown and make sure I'm not making it up. Back to the phones we go. Martin is a first-time caller in Peoria, Illinois today, listening on the EWTN app. Martin, you are on with Colin Donovan.
2: Yes. My understanding is that Catholic Church recognizes as valid baptisms done in other denominations. Does the same hold true with confirmation done in other denominations?
1: Sure. Well, it's actually, to speak first of baptism, because they're not unconnected. We have to remember, go back to the original practice of the church was to, we get hints of this in different places, the baptism of the Ethiopian eunuch, for example, by Philip. This was St. Paul. They go down and they do baptisms in the different places where he goes to preach. But we don't get any real clear, you know, anything out of it. We have the words of Jesus as to how to baptize in the name of the Father and the Son and the Holy Spirit. So it's basically, it's baptism is an interesting one, and this would apply to all of the sacraments. The sacraments are spoken of indirectly in the sacred scriptures. It is the sacred tradition of the church which gives us the details. Now, we know of baptism, what it does. You know, it washes away sin. It's like the ark, we're told, that does save people from the flood, except it saves us from, you know, the eternal, from eternal damnation by passing through the water as Christ passed through death to life. So we're given some of the theological outlines. But the way of, the manner of baptism in the early church, that tradition was passed on. And what that means is that kind of a sacred tradition is part of the faith just as much as revealed in the writings, the texts themselves. St. Paul looks at this and hints of this when he says, not only what I have written you, but also what he has taught, what has been handed on, the tradition. And tradition means to hand something on. So the early church handed on how we treat these things. So we know baptism by water and the words of Christ. The church recognizes baptism done by any human being who, for the purposes that the individual wanted to be baptized, and with the intention that the church wants to baptize, pours water over their head and says the words, I baptize you in the name of the Father and the Son and the Holy Spirit. And history shows that, especially in hospitals, you know, a baby is born, maybe the mother's dying, maybe the baby is dying. Who's going to baptize? Nurses, Jewish nurses, have baptized babies because they intend to do what the parents want. They use they use water and they use the words which are established. Confirmation is different, and this is why the church will accept baptism from almost everywhere. There are some cases. Mormon baptism does not follow the formula or the theology of Christian baptism, so the church does not accept Mormon baptism, for example. But as long as most Christian denominations, however, use the historically traditional baptism form and method, and so that's the church accepts those. Confirmation, it comes through the laying on of hands. In the early church, when somebody was baptized, the bishops did the confirming, and bishops doing the confirming is still common, is still the most common way, especially with children. The bishop will come to the parish and confirm. So clearly there's a connection to the apostolic authority, which is seen at the Feast of Pentecost, when the apostles are gathered together and the Holy Spirit descends, and so on. And so what is required then? Well, in the Catholic Church today, you're either confirmed by the bishop, or he facultates, he gives the authority to a priest, such as the parish priest, say to confirm those who are coming into the church at the Easter Vigil. So there's that connection to the apostolic authority of the bishop. So who has apostolic authority? Well, all the Eastern churches, Catholic and non-Orthodox, have apostolic authority because they have a true hierarchy. They have all seven sacraments. Now, other churches may claim to have a hierarchy and even the sacraments, such as the Anglican Church, but the church had already decided in the 1800s that the intentions of ordaining stopped with Cranmer and his influence on the royalty and the way the church proceeded in England after Henry's time. That influence Protestantized the theology. And when they began ordaining bishops under that, using that theology and the words and having the intention of a Protestant idea of an overseer or bishop, whatever name you give it, it's not the same as Catholics and Orthodox of every stripe have. And so the hierarchical link with the past was broken. So that's all the Protestant churches, and that's even the Anglican Church. Now, there are some Anglican-like churches that have tried to recover that by going to valid bishops outside the Catholic Church and being ordained. And the church looks at all of those, but generally doesn't, you know, bother. So the question is, can other Christians coming from other churches, do they need to be confirmed? If they're coming from the Orthodox or any of the Orthodox churches, the answer would be no. They need to be received into the church, but it wouldn't involve baptism. It wouldn't involve confirmation. For Protestant and Anglican and Lutheran and all of the other churches, and then there are even more less liturgical churches, such as Baptists and others, I think the baptisms in most of those cases would be recognized, but I don't think there's anything comparable to confirmation in many of them. But in any case, without an episcopacy, without an apostolic connection, then that's not a true confirmation. The word may be used, there may be rites associated with it, but you need a bishop or a bishop's authority. This is what connects you with the Church of the Apostles, is that hierarchical connection coming down in our day, which comes down in the Catholic Church, and even in those not in communion with the Catholic Church, like the Russian, Greek, Ethiopian, Coptic, other Eastern churches. So that would be the question that is usually asked by the pastor. You know, what's your background? What have you done? You know, what sacraments have you received? And then based on who did it and all of that, it would be determined just exactly what was necessary to be received into the Catholic Church. For most baptisms, yes, those most Christian baptisms would be accepted. Very few Christian confirmations, unless it's from a church that has a valid hierarchy and valid sacraments.
0: 833-288-EWTN is our toll-free number. 833-288-3986. Wide open phone lines for you on this Open Line Friday. Ethan sent us an email, and he wants to know, why are there candles in front of the statues of Mary in Catholic churches?
1: It's a sign. You see what we have in the... We have in the book of Revelation the incense rising up to heaven as if the prayers of the faithful and the angels offering it to God. Incense has that implication of the rising up of that. And likewise, the light of the candle and the smoke and so on. This is it's called a votive because in many religions there is some kind of a devotional practice of leaving something, you know, like a candle, indicating the continuing prayer of the person who can't themselves continue praying, but they have lit a candle, and that, in a sense, is the continuation of their prayerful offering to God and request of God. Obviously, that can be done in pagan circumstances, but the idea is a very human idea of acknowledging the presence of God, obviously in God himself, but in those who are holy and can represent God to us through their holiness, but then using a candle to indicate that. So that's would be the logic of that. And it's like many things in all the religions, they come initially from the human spirit. It's surprisingly sometimes when you look at the nature of other religions, how many common ways of expressing devotion are manifested in those, in other religions. It's just that in the Jewish religion and the Catholic religion, we have, and Christians in general as well, we have that which was revealed by God through the two covenants. So it makes it much better. It makes it more directly from God. But even those things which the human spirit desires is an inkling of God. It's an attraction to God and a desire to seek God. And that's why the church always looks for those in cultures that it finds, and then to use those in some way to reorient the pagan elements of that, removing them and Christianizing them, so that the same human methodologies and human signs of devotion for holy things, whether rightly conceived as in Christianity or wrongly conceived as in paganism, it's done with the same human attitudes behind it. And it's the attitude that can be reformed. The god or goddess in question can't be reformed.
0: Still some open phone lines for you at 833-288-3986. It's Open Line Friday with Colin Donovan.
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0: Big day. It's the feast day of St. Teresa of Calcutta. And I know I've given this to you in the wrong order, but we can, that's neither here nor there. Yeah. You know, saints that live during our lifetime, I think, can have the potential of being more impactful on our lives. And the thing about her that always resonates with me is that this is a woman whose attitude was taking care of Jesus in whoever was the one individual that was in front of her in that moment and didn't care about anything else. And the next thing you know, she's a household name around the world.
1: Yeah, and I mean, sort of like our own Mother Angelica, it illustrates the freedom of spirit which allowed her basically to leave one community and found another one because she felt inspired by God to serve the poorest of the poor. And that takes a lot of human courage just to do that, and not to mention the structural difficulties even within the church. You don't just go off and start a community. There's all kinds of things you have to do. And then the financial difficulties of that. But I think most of my life, at least going back to the 80s, there was talk of Mother Teresa. There was the Englishman, I can't remember his name, who actually did promoted her, in certainly by writing, doing TV, mentioning her on TV, and I wish I could think of his name. Somebody will think of it and call in, probably. But she never did any self-promotion that I'm aware of. But her great promotion was very much like Mother Angelica's, and that is she prayed. And she got her sisters to pray, and their apostolate expanded. And she also had this attitude of poverty, that if you're going to live among the poorest of the poor, then you need to live like them, or not perhaps in just a barely subsistence level.
0: Malcolm Muggeridge,
1: that's the one. Yes, not in necessarily in a barely subsistence level, but not in a very living high on the hog, so to speak. So they had very simple monasteries, at the center of which was our Eucharistic Lord. And so the prayer that was offered there was the engine of growth of her community. And wherever she went, it was the same way. And so I think it's not unsurprising. She was still alive when I was in Rome, and her sisters were over off to the side of the Palatine Hill, as I remember. And I had a friend who came and visited them, and another friend who knew her quite well and helped her with canonical matters and so on. And I think she exhibited in everything that she did this centering on Jesus and finding Jesus in others. And that's the something that we can all do regardless of our state in life. And to show that respect for other human beings that she showed for those considered the least among the least of the world.
0: Mother Teresa, pray for us. As advertised, Nancy is up next in the great state of North Dakota, listening on Real Presence Radio today. Nancy, you are on with Colin Donovan.
7: Hi, Colin. Thanks for taking my call.
1: Sure.
7: I just have a really quick question regarding the Bible. I have a Catholic Bible, and I had read an article about an Ethiopian Bible that claims to have all of the original books before they met and withdrew certain books from the Bible, and that when you read the Bible today, it's saying that because some of these 7 or 8 books were withdrawn, that you are left, as you're reading through, like, the Old Testament, some of it doesn't make sense because of these missing books. And so I'm just wondering if there's any truth to that, because they're claiming that the books that were removed leave a hole in your faith education because you don't have all of the history that they had back in, in the first 100 centuries, or the first 100 years of the church becoming what it is today. But I'm just confused as to this Ethiopian Bible claiming that it has all the books, and that if you order this book and you were to read this book, you would have more clarity because you would have these missing books.
1: I think the big question there is, when was the canon of the Ethiopian Bible established? I doubt if it's any different than the practices of the others. I just to do it a quick Google, and it right off the way it tells me that Christianity became the state religion of the Aksumite kingdom under King Ezana in the 4th century CE. So even the Ethiopians had to have had a practice by which they determined what books to keep and what not to keep, and determine that. This was already well underway in the rest of the Ethiopia is not in the Mediterranean basis. But the Ethiopian church is a derivative of the Coptic church of Alexandria. It would have been evangelized from there. There they had the the corpus of the Old Testament book called the Septuagint, the 70, which in Jewish oral tradition was 70 rabbis in the course of 70 days translated all of the texts that was available to them into Greek. And so the Jewish rabbis considered this an inspired translation into Greek. So in the first century of our era, the Christian era, most of the copies, most of the books of the Bible that we're familiar with were in the of the Old Testament. We have those by two sources, what Hebrew texts there were, but we also have these Septuagint texts. And they are indeed more than the books which either the Catholic Church or the Protestant churches have. But it is not by any means universal. There are far more Orthodox churches than just the Coptic Church. And every church has its own tradition, and some of those Orthodox churches accept more books than the Catholic Church does, and others do not. The point is that the overwhelming majority of Christians in the first centuries ended up being part of the Roman Empire, East and West, before it broke into two, into the Orthodox and the Catholics. And in the West, we have our own tradition of what books were accepted. So during the second and third century, you can see in the writings of the early fathers discussions about different books and what was considered a canonical book. And it can be quite varied because, as you noted, there were different books around. And it's not like today when you can get on Amazon and order a book from across the world. If you didn't have that in your hand, that scroll in your custody, you didn't know it existed. So who had to make this decision? So already by the 3rd, 4th century, there was in the West the general conviction of scholars, many of whom were bishops and theologians, obviously, too, as to the books which we now contain and have in the Catholic Bible. So that by the year 380, which is the same 4th century that the Ethiopians were coming up with their list, that when the Bishop of Rome was asked by a bishop in Gaul what books are considered canonical at Rome, it's the very same list we're using. It's the very same list that Jerome would use over the next 40 years to translate the Bible from the Hebrew and the Greek into Latin, the Latin Vulgate Bible of Jerome. And so that's the tradition that we have. The advantage that we have, I guess, over the Ethiopian church is that we have Peter in our church. And there has been no question up until then that the books claimed by the Ethiopian church or those which are still claimed, used as a part of their tradition in the Eastern church, some of the Eastern churches, they're not all identical in what they use. And they don't necessarily claim them as canonical. But in the Catholic Church, we have defined what is the canonical text. Now, if you have the opinion of that it's necessary to have all the books because without all of the books, I myself can't make an opinion regarding what is true and what is not, well, this is why Protestantism began. You either are trusting in the authority God gave to the Church to make those kinds of decisions, or you're trusting in your own authority, and the authority of one individual or even a group of individuals is not very convincing to other people. So we could argue academically about the Ethiopian canon or what the Russian Orthodox use or what the Syrian Orthodox use or different groups use, but the point is we need something to unify our opinion of what is canonical, and more importantly, to unify our opinion of what is doctrinally correct. And on most of that, the Orthodox and the Catholics are in agreement. They have a few extra books in their canon than we have, but they don't amount. If you've read any of those particular books, We have two books of the Maccabees in the Catholic Bible. There are two others that are in some other people's Bibles. I don't know that they contribute a great deal to our theological understanding of the mystery of Christ and the church and the sacraments or any eternal matters. Sure, they provide information. But the question is, who has the authoritative information? And that I would say it's with the Catholic Church, not only just on purely human historical basis, but also on the basis of the divine authority given to Peter and continuing on in the Church of Rome. So I've actually met an Ethiopian Coptic girl, very, very, very nice person. I asked her to pray the Our Father for me in her language. It was beautiful. Didn't understand a word. It has no connection to our Romance languages or anything we're familiar with in the West. But just beautiful. And they have a beautiful faith. And she had a beautiful faith. This was 30 years ago now, 40 years ago even. But I think as to which of the Septuagint books are in the Bible, we probably would have had a disagreement if we'd be gotten beyond the simple things of the Christian life.
0: God bless you, Nancy. Thanks. Thank you so much for the phone call today. 833-288-EWTN is our toll-free number. Still some open phone lines and plenty of time for your calls at 833-288-3986. We received an anonymous text who said, "Thank you for taking my question. As Catholics, we often hear about the miracles of Fatima and Lourdes. Why is there rarely a mention of Medjugorje when the Church has deemed it, quote-unquote, worthy of belief?"
1: Yeah, worthy of belief in this case constitutes that there is nothing which the Church would say is condemning at this point. It is an interim decision. It is not a final decision. The Church has accepted fully and completely Lourdes and the private revelation connected with it. It has accepted fully and completely Fatima, La Salette, and many others, and the private revelation connected to those. It is said people, it actually doesn't have a worthy of belief. It has a nihil obstat. Nothing stands in the way to people who wish to go and express Marian devotion in this place, Medjugorje, at this shrine. The Church has not said that Our Lady appeared there. In fact, she is emphatically refused to decide on this issue. It's watching it. It is tolerating the devotion that goes there if it stays within, to see if it stays within Orthodox lines, faithful lines. It does not recognize and acknowledge that any of the living seers are continuing to receive messages. In fact, they're not supposed to be publicly receiving and claiming to receive messages. So there are a great many shackles on Medjugorje, even as the Church says people may go there and express their devotion and love for Mary. Under the title of Queen of Peace, which is an existing title, and I guess to the extent that Gospa is meant to be the same thing, that could be accepted. But if it's meant to affirm in any way that Medjugorje happened, as described, then that's not legitimate. So devotion to Our Lady, Queen of Peace, and established devotion in the Church at a place called Medjugorje, where there are institutionalized ways of showing devotion to Mary, is all acceptable and approved by the Church, and the fostering of that Marian devotion there. With regard to the character, supernatural or otherwise, no decision has been made.
0: 833-288-EWTN is our toll-free number, 833-288-3986. Colin, a big day coming up later this month in the history of the Church, especially the Church in the United States, when we will witness the beatification of Archbishop Fulton J. Sheen. From the Diocese of Peoria, be actually taking place in St. Louis, but there will be some supporting events that will happen in Peoria itself as well. And we, as those who spread the gospel of our Lord Jesus Christ via electronic media, are particularly delighted about this, because nobody used better the media to spread the gospel than Fulton Sheen, huh?
1: He did, and I actually remember him being on television in the late 50s. I was a little bit more than a gleam in my parents' eye, but, you know, probably eight when the decade turned. And he was a remarkable individual, and of course his show Life is Worth Living aired past that date and on replay, maybe not continuously since, but very frequently since it shows up in replays, especially on EWTN, where we have aired a good deal of the corpus of Fulton Sheen's work. He was a remarkable man, and you know, as a kid, you could get as soon as the you know, cassettes were music was being put on cassettes, people's talks and things were being put on cassettes. And by that I mean the little ones you had to stick in the cassette player. And so we've moved beyond that historically, but it was a way you could listen to his retreats and the talks that he gave, the seven last words, which he did every Good Friday. I don't know how much it was like, but it seemed like every year, especially in New York City, the seven last words of Jesus, he would give us a homily at the Good Friday. And he had that one that was on tape. I remember in my pre-seminary and in my seminarian days listening to his addresses to priests given for at retreats to priests, a series called Cor ad Cor Loquitur, Heart Speaking to Heart was the name of it. And the advice that he gave there that he followed himself, and that was that to make a holy hour every single day. And he encouraged every priest to make a holy hour. This is where the energy and the, you know, the force of his ministry came from. And he had a remarkable life because he crossed all social classes. The wealthy wanted to meet him. The poor wanted to meet him. His history with the theater crowd in New York and the story of the woman he pushed into the confessional and she got her to give her confession after many, many decades of being away from the church. I mean, that comes an inspiration.
0: He could have been on Broadway. He was a very theatrical sort.
1: He was, and he knew how to play that exactly, the cape and everything.
0: Oh, yes.
1: It was pure theater. But the other thing I learned from him was this, and that is, I think it was in one of the Cor ad Cor Loquitur series, he talked about how he prepared for, because he would give these talks and he would give whole retreats to people. And he said how he would write out his, in longhand, what he was going to say. And then he'd read it over and over and over and over and over. I guess until it was burned into his mind. And he could speak, as a result of that, he could speak, you know, just off the cuff because he knew his material very well and obviously had a great mind who, what he absorbed once remained with him. So he had the intellectual gifts, but he also had good habits, the habit of prayer and the habit of preparation for talks and not just going on and, you know, winging it and depending upon winging it, but the actual preparation that went into everything that he did. And these are good habits not only for the clergy and not for just for professors, but for anybody in whatever profession to have, you know, good habits of preparation and execution and a good prayer life as well.
0: Keep it right here at EWTN for all of the festivities leading up to, including and after the beatification of Fulton J. Sheen. Isaiah is up next in the great state of North Dakota, listening on Real Presence Radio. Isaiah, you are on with Colin Donovan. What's your question today?
8: So when you're in war and you kill somebody, is that a sin because in the commandment, it says not to kill.
1: The church has always understood that is to not to kill the innocent. So if somebody is attacking you, you have a right of self-defense. Your self-defense may lead to their death. And war is a kind of societal self-defense. Now, the interesting aspect of that, Isaiah, is that, you know, if you have 10 people holding guns and shooting at the enemies, Five of them may do it because they're defending their country, they're defending their loved ones. Five may do it because they hate those guys on the other side and they just want to kill them and massacre them, and that's all that's in their mind. So you have to have an innocence of heart and the right motivation, because just to say in war, in self-defense, you may kill does not mean that you may kill with anger and with vengeance, but you have to do it with a pure heart. And that's the difficult thing, I think. You know, in all the fighting in wartime, only God can sort out who is guilty of murder because, you know, they intended to kill, and those who used a just defense to protect themselves, to protect their country, and so on. So on the basis of that, thou shalt not kill is certainly something we should aspire to, but recognizing that just the self-defense of the individual, of the family, of the home, of the nation, is something that can be done with a right motive. With a wrong motive, it would be wrong there as well.
0: And we go to Dave now in Billings, Montana, listening on Billings Catholic Radio today. Dave, thanks for holding. You're on with Colin Donovan.
9: Hey, Colin, how you doing? I have a question. In the Hail Mary, the last at the hour of our death. Why is it the instant of our death, the moment of our death? Why is it the hour of our death?
1: Well, hour is just a form of human speech. It means the time of one's death. So it's not trying to be, let's say, temporally exact. It could also say at the second of my death, I suppose. But, you know, I remember how my father lingered before he passed away. There really is an hour of death. I mean, there is some hour in which he died, and it had many other hours of passion that led up to that hour. So it's a form of speech, but I think it's one that most people understand in that way, that we will have our hour, and at that moment we wish to have Mary on our side, pleading with Jesus on our behalf and helping us be graced by a good and holy death.
0: Do you think it might have had something to do with that being a familiar colloquialism at the time that that prayer was originally translated into English?
1: It might be. I don't know enough about the history of that, but I think it's a common enough expression that it certainly comes from normal human speech. But at what era, I can't say.
0: And we'll follow up with a scripture question that kind of falls in line with the question you fielded earlier. Daniel wants to know, why did the church reject the Gospel of James?
1: Because there are fabulous things in it. That word means fable, comes from the same word root as fable. So I think in one of those in there is that a bird or something is killed and he resurrects it, restores it to life. God doesn't do miracles for show. So there are many things like that in the Evangelium of St. James, the Gospel of St. James, that fall into that category. There are some interesting things in there that don't fall into that category. So in there we're told that the parents of Mary are Joachim and Anne. But even something which is fabulous may contain actual historical information, just because as a general category the church decides, well, there's nothing here. It could very well be that some fact like that was not preserved. Well, whoever preserved that, probably out of the Catholic tradition. I mean, we know John was with Our Lady and cared for her for many years. Would it be unsurprising that people in the church knew the parents, the grandparents of Jesus and what their names were, and that got passed down in multiple directions? One place it ended up in writing, however, was in the Evangelium of James. And we take it from there because that's the surviving writing.
0: On behalf of our host, our very own Vice President of Theology, Colin Donovan, our producer, Pedro Quiles, our call screener, Matt Gubensky, and social media maven, Mr. Michael McCall, I'm Jack Williams. Thanks so much for another great week of Open Line. Back at it Monday. Until then, God bless.

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7: Your Imperial Valley forecast. I'm meteorologist James Covington. Sunny skies, breezy for Friday afternoon, high around 105. Clear skies tonight, we have settled near 80. Mostly sunny for Saturday, topping out at 103. Mostly sunny and turning hotter for the holiday weekend, high around 102 Sunday and 106 for Labor Day. 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
17: Goes Cardinal Blaise Cupich in suing the state of Illinois to prevent enforcement of its assisted suicide law. The law, which was signed by Democratic Governor J.B. Pritzker last December, allows doctors in the state to prescribe lethal doses of medication to patients in order to help them end their own lives. Patients must have a terminal illness in order to qualify for receiving help to kill themselves. The rule has received strong criticism from Catholic bishops in Illinois. The suit filed in U.S. District Court argues that the sisters will be forced to either, quote, abandon their religious beliefs regarding the sanctity of life or face significant fines and penalties if they refuse to participate in the suicide regime. For more news with a Catholic perspective, visit EWTNnews.com. 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
18: 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Welcome to Beacon of Truth with your host, Deacon Harold Burke Sivers.
19: 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I'm your host, Deacon Harold Burke Sivers, and you're listening on the EWTN Global Catholic Radio Network. Great to be here with you today as we end another week. And I hope you're looking forward to a great weekend. Today, well, we're going to talk about Pope Leo and Mother Teresa and the poor today. You know, I'm just like everyone else. You know, I was running errands, had an optometrist appointment today, and actually get my ears, my hearing checked as well. You know, we get old, you got to start doing that stuff. And so, same thing. You know, you see people hanging out at the traffic light intersections, asking for a change, or they have their signs and, you know, kind of explaining what the situation is. And it seems to be more and more widespread, especially in major metropolitan cities and areas. And every second, you know, and my wife, you know, keeps, since she, obviously I travel a lot, so she drives more than I do. She keeps, money in the, glove compartment, or in the center console compartment, and to give out to people, you know, and that's a beautiful thing that she does. And there's no judgment, you know, and sometimes you hear people say things like, oh, they're just going to take the money and spend it on drugs or alcohol. I mean, look, the Lord honors the effort, you know, to help this person in need, you know, and what they decide to do, that's on them. But, you know, what God honors is our heart. You know, the heart that we have when we're giving, and seeing him and his presence in the person standing in front of us. That's the issue. That's the key. And so, but I have to think, like, what can we do? You know, there's so many cities and governments, you know, and politicians can't seem to find or don't want to find a solution to this problem. You know, I know it's a very complicated issue. You know, and I said we're going to solve it in 1 hour on the show. But I'm saying, you know, we have, you know, mental health issues, right? There's issues with substance abuse. There's issues with the breakdown of the family and physical abuse, domestic abuse that happens and end up so, you know, someone has to leave and they're homeless on the street or living in their car. You know, when I go for my walk, I have a couple of routes that I use on one particular route, you know, especially if I go in the morning, there's always cars parked. There's always the same cars and there's people living in their cars. Clearly, I mean, the seats are just full of personal stuff and all kinds of things. And you see people like just laid out sleeping in their cars and then they, you know, they know they can spend the night there, and then they move on, you know, as the park becomes crowded with people and kids are coming in and stuff, and so they leave, you know, and so you see this, and like, what can we actually do as people of faith? Now, of course, Mother Teresa had an extraordinary life where she, you know, spent her entire, most of her entire life, you know, serving the poorest of the poor. You know, so obviously not all of us are called to do that. You know, and Jesus says actually that the poor is going to be with us always. You know, so just because that's true doesn't mean that we can't work to help to alleviate the suffering of others. So I'm asking myself, what can we do? You know, Pope Leo put out a document, Dixite, you know, I have loved you, talking about our love, drawing our attention to the plight of the poor. In fact, his first apostolic exhortation, his first document as Pope was this Dixite on the poor. So, and of course, you know, Pope Francis probably spent most of his pontificate talking about the poor. So, I mean, you know, the church is drawing our attention to this issue, and which is a beautiful thing. You know, we have to recognize the plight of our brothers and sisters, but then now what? I mean, what do we do? I mean, we have mediating institutions and NGOs and all kinds of wonderful folks that are helping to alleviate the suffering of people, but it's a Band-Aid, really. I mean, because in the end of the day, the people are still on the street. They're still poor. They're still in the same situation. We just give them resources that will help alleviate, but not eliminate, the problem. So, so what can we do as people of faith to deal with this? And there's a whole other poor. And I'm not talking about the poor in spirit from the Beatitudes, because theirs is the kingdom of heaven. That's a good thing to be spiritually poor. What I'm talking about are those who are the other end of the spectrum, who don't see this as important, you know, who are morally poor, you know, who just think about themselves. They're so turned in on themselves that they don't really care about what happens around them or to other people. They're just living in their world of worshiping, you know, the trinity of me, myself, and I. Those are also folks need to be addressed as well, because those are people that need to hear the gospel. And then the key, right, to effective evangelization is proclamation and witness and teaching and sacraments and love for our neighbor. You know, those are the keys. So those folks also need to hear the message of the gospel, because they are also poor in a different way than the physically poor. So that's what I want to talk about today. What can we do? We're going to look at the life of Mother Teresa. We're going to take a look at the statements of Pope Leo, kind of summarizing what he says in that apostolic exhortation. But I want to hear from you. Like, what can we do to really deal with this problem? Because I think about this a lot now as I'm traveling around the country and looking at the situation in different cities. You know what, and it really is hitting my heart. Yes, you know, I'm doing this. I give money, and or I've even bought lunches. I've given clothes. Like literally, once I gave the shoes off my feet and the coat off my back to people who were really destitute and suffering. That, I mean, that's awesome. But what can we do really at a deeper level, you know, to deal with this? I'd love to hear from you today. Give us a call, 833-288. 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Remember that message and data rates may apply. Mother Teresa, Pope Leo, and the poor. What can we do to help alleviate the suffering, those physically, but also who are don't realize that they're suffering, but they are poor morally? How can we help to ameliorate both of those kinds of poverty? 833-288-EWTN. That's 833-288-3986. You know, many of us, you know, are not poor or homeless, but you know, we pray, and that's why every single day of my life, I pray for those who are poor, both physically poor, but also those who are morally poor. you know, those who are or, who only think about this. I really pray for everyone that they have their suffering alleviated and that they find the love and the mercy of Jesus. And I also pray for the great people bringing this show each and every day. Matt Kabinsky, who will be screening your calls today, Michael McCall, and Pedro Quiles to help us out on social media, and our producer. He may not have a lot of money, but he's rich in spirit. Ace McKay, Ace, how you doing?
20: I'm good. I like to think of myself as musically wealthy.
19: There you go.

0: That's why I think we're today years old that we're finding these things out, because it took us this long to get brought into the loop. But it's amazing, too, because, of course, now once you find it, we're living in an algorithm world. I mean, who knows how much my algorithms of musical, we think you might like this. And, you know, you know, like it's coming. Like I can feel it.
1: How'd you even come across that?
0: It just came out of it. It popped up on Facebook. And I was like, ooh, this is interesting. And sure enough, it was interesting. So, and it's not to put down metal or mariachi. It's just two genres I would have never mentioned in the same breath. So,
1: I got to listen to
0: that. A sign of the times, maybe.
1: Yeah, there you go. Mother Teresa, Pope Leo, and the poor. That's our topic today. 833-288-EWTN. 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
5: What is a patron saint? 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There's no patron saint of plumbers. G.K. Chesterton says there should be. It would be a revolution, for it would inspire each individual plumber to consider that there really was once a perfect being who did actually plumb. Well, Chesterton says, keep before your eyes the supreme adventure of virtue. If you are brave, think of the man who was braver than you. If you are kind, think of the man who was kinder than you. That is what is meant by having a patron saint.
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0: Back in base, man.
1: If only we had mariachi funk. Maybe that's coming.
0: Oh yeah, the bass is definitely doing the heavy lifting here.
1: That's a Friday funk edition.
0: Oh yeah.
1: I heard Groove Is in the Heart this morning coming in, and
0: ooh,
1: I love Bootsy on that one.
0: Haven't heard that in a long time.
1: Such a great song.
0: Oh, it is. It is. Awesome. Did you do much slapping at all on a bass or no?
1: No.
0: I don't think the kind of music play lends itself to slapping.
1: Blues has a little bit of funk, but not that kind of funk.
0: Yeah, right.
1: Yeah. We're not like popping. It's just more of like and not even really a slap. It's just a accent, I guess, for lack of better words.
0: Yeah. Yeah. You hear that in Peg, for example, by Steely Dan. Mm-hmm. You know, actually, they didn't want him to slap when he was playing that, but he threw it in.
1: Which I think the story is he threw it in after they told him not to, but he played it in such a way that they thought he didn't change.
0: Right.
1: Like, yeah, do it like that, which is exactly what he had done before.
0: Yeah, especially in that the chorus part.
1: Yeah.
0: If you just isolate the bass part, it is awesome.
1: Oh, sure.
0: Awesome bass line there.
1: Yeah, there's some isolation tracks now. There's like a whole dedication page that you can watch, and they'll do it with vocals. They'll do it with, you know, the rhythm section or just drums. You know, it's pretty cool.
0: Oh, I'll have to check that out for sure. I'm Deacon Halberg. Sarah's listening to Beacon of Truth, and today we're talking about Mother Teresa, Pope Leo, and the poor. You know, great topic to have. You know, just like everybody, see the poor. You know, and if I run into people who are not just physically poor, but also morally, I would say, poor, you know, who don't even think that this is important. We've got bigger things to worry about. And, you know, so I'm just interested in hearing how we want to deal with the poor, both the physically. I mean, we do

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2: Hey, welcome, welcome. Yeah, I'm listening, Christ Our King Radio. Me and my wife, we try to help the poor, and but morally, the people who are morally poor, just wanted to mention we're members of the Holy Family Institute. Mm-hmm. It's a branch of the Society of St. Paul, and it's all about offering up our daily lives, and when we can, do some media work, but for the people affected by bad media, and for the production of good media that would, you know, lead people to Christ. So we're very few in number, but We take St. Paul as our model, as he used every means he could when he was alive, you know. And I just wanted to share that. I think that's what you're asking for, just some ideas.
0: Yeah, that's awesome, Randall. And you're doing this with your wife, correct?
2: Correct. This branch is for married people. Correct.
0: Oh, correct. I see. Okay. All right, very good. And that's a beautiful thing to do as a married couple, that witness, you know. Jesus says in Matthew chapter 19, you know, echoing from the from Genesis, that the two of you in that covenantal bond of matrimony, you're no longer two but one, you know. And I think that's an incredible witness when a husband and wife can work together as one, especially with the great work you're doing through the Holy Family Institute there to work to help the poor. I think that witness itself is beautiful, and I think that speaks very beautifully to loving our neighbor as ourself, right? That's one of the two great commandments that Jesus emphasized: love God and love your neighbor as yourself. And when you are doing the work that you're doing both of those things that Jesus asked us to do. So, Randall, thank you so much for your awesome call, and please know we're going to be praying for you and for your wife and for your little institute that you see. You're small in number, but we hope that by your witness example and of the other people there, that, you know, that grows and that it catches fire and people say, hey, this is something, you know, that I could really be a part of to make a difference in the lives of others. So thank you so much for that beautiful call, Randall. Mother Teresa, Pope Leo, and the poor, what can we do to alleviate the suffering of the poor, or even, you know, work to eliminate, although Jesus, of course, says they're going to be with you always, but that doesn't mean that we should stop and work and help to alleviate the suffering of others. In fact, Pope Leo's first document, apostolic exhortation, is Pope Dilexite, I Have Loved You, talking about our love for the poor. That was released in, almost a year ago, October of last year, next month. In fact, a year and a month from today was when he released that document. And of course, the incredible work that Mother Teresa did. But there's also the other side, the morally poor, those who don't think about anybody but themselves. You know, both of those need to find somehow the merciful heart and the love of Jesus. So I'd love to hear from you today. 833-288-EWTN. That's 833-288-3986. 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
3: Hey, Deacon, how are you doing today?
0: I'm doing well. Great to hear from you.
3: Good. It touched my heart today. I'm calling from Florence, South Carolina, EWTN 130. And I was listening to when you said your wife had the console full for the homeless. Well, I have it above my visor, and give it as often as I can. And my family looks at me like, why? They're just going to waste it, you know, and they might. They might waste the money. But as a family medicine physician, I invite a lot of the homeless to come to be seen in the clinic. And even when I, you know, get them free medicine, they won't take it. If I get them a hotel room, they may or may not go. Even some of the homeless outside of our local Food Lion, I'll say, listen, grab your buggy and put it in the back of my truck. I'll take you to the emergency room. They don't want to do it. They don't want the shelter because they don't want to have someone take their goods. And I'm like, Lord, I just don't know what else I can do. Except when I go into the grocery store, I look at each one of them. I said, what can I get you from the store today? And so I walk out with a big giant cart of one for me, one for you, one for me, one for you.
0: I've done that. Yeah. Yeah.
3: Folks,
0: that's beautiful.
3: They don't want help.
0: What? Why do you think that is, Jim? I'm curious.
3: I don't know. I've puzzled I think the situation they're comfortable in, as hard as it is, I made the mistake of giving out my phone number a few times to try to get them to go to the free clinics and our regular clinics, and it will just blow up all through the night.
0: Yeah.
3: And I've had to change my number. Sometimes they're in a state where they don't want to change.
0: Yeah.
3: And, you know, and I'm there. I see them a year or two later. You know, some pass away. They're found dead. And I'm like, Jesus, please help me. I don't know what else I can do for these folks.
0: Yeah. Jim, I think you're doing everything that you could do. I mean, you know, I think all of us have that really live in our faith with passion and conviction, taking what we receive in word and sacrament at the Holy Sacrifice of the Mass and trying to live that out in the world every day. It helps you to see the world with different eyes, right? Because now you're looking at people through the eyes of Christ, right? You're being Christ, trying to be Christ for them, to show them the hands and the heart and the feet of Jesus. And I've done the same thing. Now that I'm thinking about it, when I first started doing my walks, there was a guy, in fact, I know his name is Chris. And because I asked him, I mean, I just see him every day homeless. He lives, so there's a walking track and then there's a hill. And at the bottom of the hill, there's an abandoned railroad line and a fence. And that's where he was setting up. That's where he was living. And I would see him every single day on the walk. And one day he was pushing a cart. And I just stopped and said, hey, look, I'm Deacon Harold. I see you here every single day. Can I just ask what your name is? And he looked at me kind of suspiciously. Well, Chris. I said, hey, Chris, I just wanted to say hi and just know, you know, I'm praying for you. And I kept going. And I'd see him every once in a while. And I did ask him for help once, and he refused. I'm like, why? You know, and I think you hit the nail on the head, Jim. I think that he's used to that. That's his life. And he's afraid of losing some independence, you know, and that kind of thing. And he's just kind of, you know, he's away from everybody. So, right, people can't take his stuff if he, you know, goes away for a while. Then someone might come. And so all that kind of stuff. So I think it's a very complicated issue, but I think it's one we need to approach with love and with mercy and respect. Because all of our homeless brothers and sisters are human beings made in the image and likeness of God. And they need to see that there are people out there. Even if they don't want the help, they still need to know that people care, that people love them with the heart of Jesus. So, Jim, keep doing what you're doing. You know, don't feel that, oh, what else can I do? I'm not doing enough. You know, all the things that you described, you know, especially offering services as a physician, to people that you know that probably haven't seen a physician for years and probably do have some issues. That's a beautiful grace from God, because you are witnessing to the fact that Jesus is the divine healer. You know, so in your way, you're helping the people to see Jesus. You know, so keep going, Jim. Keep going and know that I'm praying for you, brother, and call back anytime. Love hearing from you. We're talking about Mother Teresa, Pope Leo, and the poor. You know, we're talking about people who are poor. Obviously, the growing homeless crisis that we have in many, many cities around the United States, but also those who are morally poor, who only think about themselves and don't care about what's going on in the world around them and don't really have a heart for people. I mean, both of those folks need to experience the love and the mercy of Jesus. So we're going to be talking about that today. Would love to hear from you today. Tammy and Michael, I see you there. We'll be getting to your calls when we come back. But love also to hear from you. 833-288-EWTN. That's 833-288-3986.
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7: Somehow we've got it in our heads that simple or unnoticed work is a waste of time. In the words of Mike Rowe, we've declared war on work. We've created a caste system where everyone from plumbers to garbage men are at the bottom and Hollywood stars are at the top. Maybe that's why so many new parents get depressed. I'm just cleaning poop and cooking dinners now. Simple work. How's that matter? Maybe I don't matter. Ever stop and think that Jesus spent most of his life doing manual labor? The God of the universe spent most of his life as a small town carpenter. Look, we can get by without the rich and famous, but without people to remove our trash, raise our food, and change the diapers, the gears of human history would come to a grinding halt. I think maybe our vision of what matters is off, and we become less happy as people and less stable as a society because of it. That quiet, often unnoticed work you do every day, it matters a lot, and so do you. This is Chris Stefanik from RealLifeCatholic.com.
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0: Oh yeah. More Friday fun.
1: That's right. It's like, well, you know, it's a barbecue kind of weekend, so, you know, if you need some cleaning the grill, getting everything ready, you know.
0: Yeah, it's cold and rainy here, though. But usually we have a pretty a good extended summer into September.
1: Yeah.
0: Oh, not this year.
1: Really?
0: Yeah, I had to put on an extra layer going out to walk today. I was like, man, it's a little chilly out here.
1: I would take a little chill. I have been in the armpit of the blazes for months now, so
0: you know, I was thinking, you know, today is, I used to think, okay, what were Fridays like when I was a kid, right? You know, you come home from outside of wrestling season, right? I come home from school, you know, put on some tunes, you know, and just like, yeah, it's Friday, you know, and call my friends up, you know, Tyrone, Jermaine, and Vaughn, and say, hey, what are you guys doing, man? Let's go see a movie. Let's do something, you know?
1: Mm-hmm.
0: And now I think Fridays, you know, well, Fridays usually I'm traveling on a plane somewhere.
1: Sure.
0: You know, but when I'm home, you know, I'm just like, what time is bed again?
1: Right.
0: Fridays are very different experiences, you know?
1: Yeah, so my wife's directing a show that opens next weekend, and the kids have a home football game tonight. So guess who has the house to himself?
0: Oh, this guy.
1: This guy.
0: So what are you going to do?
1: Anything I want.
0: Anything you want.
1: I got at least a good 3 hours to, you know, it's just me and the Lord.
0: All right. There you go. There you go. That's a great combination.
1: Right?
0: Love that. I'm Deacon Halberg, series listening to Beacon of Truth, and today we're talking about the poor. Perspectives from Mother Teresa and Pope Leo wrote a wonderful document, De Lexite, talking about the poor. What can we do to help the poor? I mean, yes, we do the Band-Aid thing, but what can we really do to help? And then also, you know, those who are not poor in spirit, but spiritually poor. Those who really only think about themselves and really don't think about anybody else. I mean, both those folks need to hear the message of the love and the mercy of Jesus Christ. Would love to hear from you today. 833-288-EWTN. That's 833-288-3986.
1: Don't forget, stick around after Beacon of Truth. We have Marcus Peter and Ave Marie in the afternoon. 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You can definitely be in on the topics that head us into the weekend, or maybe catch up on the things that we need to be in prayer about, something that comes together as a community. This is definitely something that you can find out more when you check it out. 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
0: All right. We're talking about Mother Teresa, Pope Leo, and the poor today. What can we do to alleviate the suffering of our brothers and sisters who are homeless or who are impoverished physically or those who are morally poor, you know, who only think about themselves? They both need the love of Jesus. And we'd love to hear from you. 833-288-EWTN. That's 833-288-3986. Before I jump on the call here, I just want to finish up my story about Chris, the guy I mentioned in the park. So obviously I travel. I'm usually gone for sometimes 5 days, a week at a time, something like that. And I was gone at a particularly, you know, I think I was gone for like 2 weeks, 2.5 weeks. I came back, went on my walk, and I noticed that the area where Chris was there was a lot of fire. The grass was all blackened, and the fire had spread up the hill all the way up to the walking track. And I'm like, whoa, what happened there? You know, was a fire. I wonder what happened. And so I saw another guy who walks in the park regularly. I said, hey, I've been away for a while. What happened? He goes, oh, that guy who lived, he didn't even know the guy's name was Chris, but he said, the guy that lives down there, you know, he had a fire because that's where he kept himself warm, and it got out of control. And it burned up, you know, the side of the hill. And it was, you know, fairly extensive area that was burnt. And I said, oh, my goodness. So the fire department came out and all that kind of stuff. And I noticed that all his encampment and everything was gone. I said, what happened? I said, well, the city came in and they got a bulldozer and they just knocked over all his stuff and moved it. I'm like, really? I said, what happened to him? He goes, well, I don't know. You know, I was like, oh, man. So, I've never seen Chris to this day. I have no idea what happened to him. I do keep him in my prayers. So I'd love to hear from you today. We're talking about the poor, and particularly perspectives from Pope Leo and Mother Teresa, 833-288-EWTN. That's 833-288-3986. Tammy is a first-time caller calling from Columbus, Ohio, listening on St. Gabriel Radio. Tammy, welcome to Beacon of Truth.
8: Hello, thank you.
0: Yeah, great to hear from you.
8: Great to hear from you. I love your show.
0: Yeah, thank you so much.
8: You have so much great energy. Just oozes out of the radio.
0: Thank you. What do you want to share with us, Tammy?
8: So I think that one of the greatest gifts that we can give to those who are in poverty or who are suffering in our community is our time. And I love how you know Chris's name. I can't tell you how many times I'll put my window down when there are people, you know, who are begging for food or money or whatever. And I'm like, tell me your name. And they're like, they think that it's so weird. And I'm like, I want to pray for you by name. And I just know that that's a gift, because when they look back at me, it's Jesus. Like, and just the importance of giving somebody our time, even a little bit of time, I believe is life-changing for them and for us, the givers, right? Like, what we get back is even greater.
0: You know, Tammy, what you said is incredibly important. You know, I find myself in all the directions that I'm pulled in, the most precious resource I have is my time. So you're absolutely right. And I think time is like a gift, and gifts are meant to be given. You know, gifts are meant to be shared. Gifts are not meant to be kept to ourselves. And so I totally agree with you. One of the greatest gifts that we can give to others is the gift of our time. And because when people see that, wow, this guy's busy, but he still found time for me, you know, that means that I'm important. You know, that my life means something, that this person is taking the time to be with me and to spend with me and call me by name, you know, because so many, you said, people that are poor and homeless, they're nameless and no one doesn't even care to know their name, you know, but by address it, that they're personal. I recognize you as a human being. I recognize the presence of Christ in you. I am being Christ to you. I want you to see and experience the love of Christ. And even in just a small way, you know, through my interaction with you, all of those kinds of ways that we touch people's lives are incredibly important. But you're right. The gift of our time, volunteering at the St. Vincent de Paul Conference, or volunteering at a homeless shelter, you know, taking the time, like you said, just to roll down the window. I mean, I remember rolling down the window, and I had a pair of brand new shoes in the box. And so I, at the light, I took my old ones off, took the new ones off, put them on the seat, put my old ones, not old, I mean, they were still, you know, fairly good shape to be wearing. I put them in the box and gave them to a guy out the window. And he goes, dude, that's so cool. I said, hope you're the right size. He laughed. I said, what's your name? You know, and he just, I mean, just that short interaction at a traffic light, you know, just to see him smile and his face light up, you know, like, wow, someone cared enough to take the time to ask me my name. I mean, those are special moments, you know. So I really appreciate the your call and what you're doing there, Tammy. Thank you so much, and I hope God continues to bless your heart and to continue to give you that great love for helping our brothers and sisters in need. Mother Teresa, Pope Leo, and the poor. What can we do to work to alleviate the suffering of the poor? Those both physically poor, but also those who are, I would call, morally poor. You know, those who don't think about anybody but themselves, you know, who need to experience the love and the heart of our Lord and Savior Jesus Christ and His divine mercy. 833-288-EWTN. That's 833-288-3986. Eliza's calling from Grass Lake, Michigan, listening on Good Shepherd. I hope I say your name right. Eliza, welcome to Beacon of Truth.
9: Hello, how are you today?
0: I'm doing well. Is that, am I saying your name right?
9: Yes, yeah.
0: Okay, all right, beautiful. Thank
9: you. Some people pronounce it Lisa. You're good.
0: Okay. All right. What would you like to share with us today?
9: I had an idea. Like, I wanted to do more, especially like in the Jackson area of Michigan. There's mm-hmm. a lot of homeless people. I thought, like, it would be cool if we could have a community of people, like, the church get together and put, like, care packages and stuff. Like, you know, like they can't brush their teeth or something. And it's just, like, been on my mind lately. But I usually try to give whatever I have in my car if I'm at, like, a traffic light or something. Mm-hmm. I've given my Bible away. And,
0: you know, oh, that's awesome. Now, I'm assuming you belong to a parish. Have you ever thought about going to maybe the Knights of Columbus or going to the pastor there and saying, Father, this has been on my heart to help people who are homeless, or go to the deacon? I mean, my goodness, one of his things he's ordained to do is he's the icon of Christ the servant. You know, and he's supposed to be the eyes and ears of the bishop in the world. So when you come to, you know, the pastor or to the deacon and say, hey, you know, this has been in my heart, is there a way that we can coordinate something to put care packages together for the poor, like toothbrush or toothbrush, to make them feel more human, you know, like soap and, you know, like a washcloth or something, or just toothbrush or toothpaste, like little foods, you know, little things like that, just to make them feel more human while they're living out on the streets. You know, can we? This has been on my heart. I think God's calling me to do this. Can and go to parish and see if they're willing to help. I'm sure they will. you know. Have you thought about doing anything like that?
9: I'm actually not Catholic yet, but I...
0: Okay. Well, you said yet. So are you in an OCIA class, or are you just kind of thinking about it right now?
9: I'm thinking about it. I fully intend on being Catholic. There's so much peace in it. My friend, one of my really good friends is Catholic, and I've just seen the way that she lives her life. Yeah. Just called to a deeper relationship with Jesus. I think that's
0: beautiful.
9: Catholicism.
0: Mm-hmm. So, are you in a different Protestant church now or something?
9: Yeah, Assemblies of God.
0: So, Assemblies of God. Okay. Well, you can go to the Assemblies of God and see if they're willing to help out. You know, and if they're not, or if they say, yeah, let's do it, that's great. Mm-hmm. But maybe since you're thinking about becoming Catholic, still go to the Catholic Church and say, hey, I'm not Catholic, but I'm kind of journeying, you know, maybe this is something, you know, I'm here because I have a friend of mine who's Catholic, and that witness of their life really, you know, is drawing me and attracting me toward the Catholic faith. And have you had a conversation with the local pastor yet at the Catholic Church?
9: A little bit.
0: Yeah, baby steps. Yeah, that's cool.
9: I found that like Protestant churches, they don't offer as much. In my experience, I think the Catholic Church does much more for the community in general. So, yeah, this is where I'm at.
0: All right. Well, Elijah, just know I'm praying for you, and as you continue or you begin this journey of looking at the Catholic faith, is there anything that we can do here at EWTN to help you on that journey? Know that we are here for you. We've got some great programs. You may want to listen to Dr. Dave Anders, whose his show is called Call to Communion, where he answers questions about for people who about the faith, who's, you know, questioning or have concerns about the faith, or just, you know, hey, I'm not Catholic, but I heard this, or I'm struggling with this. You know, we have a lot to offer here for you at EWTN on radio and television. And know that I am going to be praying for you. I went to Adoration yesterday, but I'm going again today. Since my wife is still away, I can use the car. So I'm going to go to Adoration tonight. I'm going to pray for you, Eliza, that you, first of all, that you, you continue on your journey toward the Catholic faith. You take, keep taking those steps toward the fullness of the faith, but also that, you know, that your desire in your heart to help the homeless will come to fruition. I know there's going to be groups out there. And again, if the our Protestant brothers and sisters aren't helping you, but I'm sure you go to the Catholic, even if you're not Catholic, I think that's saying that how God is attracting your heart for the poor. And there's, you know, the Catholic Church is always there to help you and to help you fulfill the deepest desires of your heart, Eliza. So I'm definitely going to be praying for you. And thank you. And call back anytime. If you have any questions about the faith, just call back. We'd love to hear from you. I'm Deacon Hal Burke-Sibber, listening to Beacon of Truth. And today we're talking about Mother Teresa, Pope Leo, and the poor. Some great calls so far. You know, people sharing their experiences of how you deal with it. And this seems to be a problem. It seems to be getting worse, you know, as we continue to move forward, right, in this 21st century. We see, at least I'm seeing, as I travel obviously quite extensively, you know, more and more of this homelessness problem. Jesus says, yes, the poor will be, you have the poor with you always, but that doesn't mean that we should not work to help our brothers and sisters in need. You know, so would love to hear from you today. 833-288-EWTN. That's 833-288-3986. 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Give us your first name and how you're listening, followed by your brief question. Remember that message and data rates may apply. All right, got a text here from Guido. Oh, Kevin. Kevin was a classmate of mine, undergraduate at Notre Dame, also lived in the dorm with me in Holy Cross Hall. And I love this guy, man. What an awesome, awesome, awesome singer, by the way. He was in the Glee Club at Notre Dame, and it's just a great guy and a great friend. He goes, I belong to a great men's group that serves a monthly meet, some monthly meal at a shelter. Through our fundraising and a donor, we serve food from a super popular place in the area. Chicken and Spice is the name in Joliet, Illinois. The first time a guy asked a leader that's what it was, and he said, we're not worth that. Food insecurity is a problem, but feeling like you don't matter is even more defeating. That's why the personal interaction is important. Absolutely, totally agree. We have to bring bring the food and the clothing and the physical needs, but we also need to spend that personal time to feel like they someone cares about them, that they're actually a human being. You know, and especially in a culture today, we're so into our phones and all these things that pull us away, to actually have that personal interaction. Jesus touched us with his own hands, loved us with his own heart. He wanted personal relationship. And we need to share that personal interaction with others. Totally agree with you, Kevin, there. He said, we bring good food, offer options, mention their hats, shirts, etc., joke with them, and more. It really makes a difference helping people feel beloved children of God that they are. Amen, Kevin. And I hopefully look forward to seeing you sometime when I'm back in the area. You know, I'll definitely let you know. But yeah, Kevin brings up a good point here. It's both and. You know, even in the few moments we roll down the window and hand somebody a sandwich or buy them a meal, ask them their name, and just make them feel like they're important, you know, because every single person is important, you know. And I just love the way that our members, our EWTN Radio family, are sharing their experiences of how they've help the poor and the suffering, each in their own way. We know everybody can do what Mother Teresa did. Everybody can't do the outreach of writing about this and make us aware of it like Pope Leo did in De Lexite, his apostolic exhortation on the poor. But we, each in our own way, can do something to be Jesus in the lives of the people that need help. 833-288-EWTN. That's 833-288-3986. Earl is calling from Evansville, Indiana, listening on Sirius XM 130. Earl, welcome to Beacon of Truth.
10: Thank you very much for taking my call. Right now it's 103 degrees in southwestern Indiana on the Ohio River. And I just have to say that in September 2023, I was hospitalized for 5 days in a coma, lost every bit of my memory. I couldn't recall my name, and wow. I was given the last rites or sacrament of the sick by a classmate that would have been the same ordination class if I'd stayed with him at St. Minor Seminary in St. Minor, Indiana, but I was afraid of taking Greek the next year, so I dropped out. But 5 years later, I met my wife, and we've been married on August 22nd, 62 years. And then March of this year, I fell in the backyard and didn't think anything of it. Went in, took a bath, and 4:30 next morning, my wife called the ambulance. I was taken to the hospital, had a major brain bleed, and half my brain was covered with blood. And I have a 4 to 6 inch scar on the left side of my head. And the neurosurgeon said, Mr. Fetcher, I could say you could be dead, but I'm going to tell you the brain bleed was the worst I've ever seen, and you should be dead. And so, thanks to Almighty God, I'm here, and my wife teaches scripture at our class, Corpus Christi, on the west side of Evansville, and I lecture, and I'll be 87 years of age next Thursday, and I'll lecture on the next Sunday. And I just have to tell everyone that I'll argue with anyone that there is a God, our Almighty God, who takes care of us each and every day. And I just had to express that.
0: Well, thank you, Earl. What a powerful testimony to the power of God's love, the power of God's mercy and healing in our life. Just an incredible story of faith. And happy early birthday to you, Earl, and keep going. You are definitely an inspiration, especially for all the people that are listening today who maybe have given up hope, who maybe some people out here are struggling with their belief in God. You know, but as my dad said, when he came to faith after listening to Mother Angelica on EW10, amongst other things, but that was the catalyst. You know, God is real, son. God is real. And I say, yeah, I know, Pop. So let's pray, Earl, that everyone will experience the power of God's love in their lives in the way that you have. You're 87 years young. Keep going, my friend. Keep lecturing. Keep being part of that beautiful church community. And keep loving God with all your heart, mind, soul, and strength. All right. We're talking about Mother Teresa, Pope Leo, and the poor today. We'd love to hear from you. Give us a call, 833-288-EWTN. That's 833-288-3986. Scott is a first-time caller calling from Virginia, listening on Sirius XM 130. Scott, welcome to Beacon of Truth.
11: Yes, I just wanted to make a comment. Every morning I usually go to McDonald's for breakfast, and on the corner there's a materially homeless man, and I initiated a conversation with him, gave him $1 or $2 one time and some sandwiches. And then I just asked his first name. I just said, what's your first name? Instead of trying to ask, you don't ask their whole name. And he said it was Daniel James. And so I see him periodically, and he always comes up when we start. We just chit-chat, say hello. And I think just a part of the day, and I think that makes a big difference for both he and me just reaching out in the name of Christ, but not necessarily with material things all the time, although that is part of it. And that's about it.
0: Oh, I love that. The beauty in the simplicity, just the fact that you made the effort, to give him a few sandwiches, but you made the effort to find out his name. And when you see him, you say, hey, Scott James, that's important. I talk about my walk. There was a guy who doesn't live in the park. He lives like in a little trailer. And I mean little. I mean, literally, that trailer can fit in my office here at home, like literally. And him and his wife. In fact, I don't even know how you take three steps. You're at the end of the trailer because I've been there. I visited him. And I saw him in the park, I just got to know him. You know, he was a former chiropractor and had some substance abuse issues, some mental health issues, and ended up divorced and homeless. And he lives in this little trailer. And on his birthday, Benjamin, my son, and I brought him some of his favorite meals. He didn't ask us to. We just did it out of love for him. He called me his best friend, so just beautiful stories like that. And that's how we bring Christ to others, right? I love that. Thank you for your beautiful call, Scott. Have a blessed and wonderful weekend. All right, my friends, we're going to be talking about on the next show, striving for holiness every single day. 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The Father and the Son and the Holy Spirit. Amen.
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16: Your Imperial Valley forecast. I'm meteorologist James Covington. Sunny skies, breezy for Friday afternoon, high around 105. Clear skies tonight, we have settled near 80. Mostly sunny for Saturday, topping out at 103. Mostly sunny and turning hotter for the holiday weekend, high around 102 Sunday and 106 for Labor Day. 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
7: When the apostles saw Jesus walking on water, they were terrified. They thought it was a ghost. Peter blurted out, "If it's you, tell me to come to you." On one hand, he was looking for a miracle, but I think Peter also was looking for something else to prove that it was the Lord. There was something about Jesus' words that may have been unlike any other voice in Peter's life. You see, Peter didn't just believe in Jesus. Jesus believed in him. At his first encounter with Jesus, Peter said, "Depart from me, I'm a sinful man." And he heard the unthinkable, "Come follow me, you'll be a fisher of men." In other words, "I see more in you than you see in yourself, Peter." So when he heard, "Come, walk on the water," Peter knew who it was. Jesus is the voice that wants to empower you and build you up. Do yourself a favor and stop listening to that critical voice in your head that keeps ripping you down. It's not God. This is Chris Stefanik from RealLifeCatholic.com.
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7: Jesus said, "Love your neighbor as yourself." He was making the assumption that we love ourselves. And love is expressed in actions, not just feelings. So, do you love yourself in action? I know, the demands of life make you feel selfish when you take a break from studying or working or taking care of the kids to get, quote, me time. But when you don't care for yourself, you're leaving your loved ones with the worst version of you. Tired, haggard, burnt out. And if you're a parent, what's that communicate to your kids about their dignity and worth when they learn by example that self-care isn't important? So if not for your own sake, do it for those who love you. Spend time indulging yourself in things that inspire you so you can live an inspired life and be an inspiring person. 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Watch a movie. Work out. Take an extra long shower. You know what? You're worth it. 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
21: Welcome to Ave Maria in the Afternoon, examining the world through the lens of faith from the heart of the Church to help us navigate the culture. Here's Dr. Marcus Peter.
22: Good afternoon. Thank you very much for joining us on this hour of Ave Maria in the Afternoon. I'm Marcus Peter. It is Friday, and so we get to be treated to a foretaste of the wondrous banquet that Holy Mother Church is providing for us this Sunday. This Sunday, we will be taking a look at readings from Ezekiel 33. Ezekiel 33 is the reading pertaining to the watchman of Israel. This is an allegory, an analogy that Ezekiel is called to speak, as God tells him to speak, about preachers particularly. That prophets and those who have been charged with the proclamation of the gospel have been appointed watchmen for, in this case, the house of Israel. When you hear me say anything, you shall warn them for me. And we will see how that plays out in terms of the grander theme of all the readings. The responsorial psalm comes from Psalm 95, and it's a call to praise and to obedience of the Lord our God. Sing a joyful song to him. The second reading comes from Romans 13. This is about how love is what fulfills the law. Love is the fulfillment of the law. And then finally, the gospel comes from Matthew 18. And this entire reading is about Christ sharing with us what our conduct toward a brother or a sister who in Christ who sins ought to look like. The grander theme, obviously, is about being in love in the covenant family and receiving correction. And Rob is going to walk us through all of that. We go on from there to talk about Gloria Steinem. Glowing obituaries are moving in and pouring in after the death of feminist leader, spokesperson Gloria Steinem. It's hard to overstate her influence upon Western women, but honestly, her influence now permeates the entire globe, which is sad to say. Gloria wasn't just one amongst many feminists. She was, in some ways, what one could consider the quote-unquote it girl. She normalized feminism and tried to make it broadly attractive. Carrie Gress joins us to talk about Gloria Steinem's legacy and what she did to the modern image of women, and how, in subtle ways, even those of us who strive to be faithful to Christ are still reeling from her social impact. For now, the headlines.
2: Thank you, Marcus. Good afternoon, everyone. This is your Ave Maria Radio News for Friday, September 4th. It's the Feast of St. Rosalia. 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A mistrial has formally been declared in the Lindsey Clancy murder trial in Massachusetts. Plymouth County District Attorney Timothy Cruz says this is a clear-cut case.
3: The facts are Lindsey Clancy killed her three children, and the evidence suggested to us that she was in control of her actions when she committed those homicides.
2: Clancy admitted to killing her three children in 2023, but pleaded not guilty by reasons of insanity. Chicago Cardinal Blaise Kupich and two Catholic religious orders are suing Illinois to block enforcement of the state's assisted suicide law against them. The law allows doctors to prescribe lethal medication to qualifying terminally ill patients seeking to end their lives. The lawsuit argues that Catholic caregivers would be forced to violate their religious beliefs, allowing it in their facilities. Two survivors have been found in the rubble 9 days after a massive flood came through a mountain town in Nepal. Over 1,200 people have died when a glacier collapsed last week in the Himalayas, sending a wall of water crashing on a mountain town north of Kathmandu. Rescue teams found two survivors earlier today, covered in mud, who have been trapped in the tunnel for 9 days. New congressional district maps intended to benefit Republicans have been thrown out by the Missouri Supreme Court. The court ordered the previous maps to be put back into effect for November's election. And an ICE officer has been taken into federal custody following a shooting against a Venezuelan immigrant in Minnesota. CBS News says Christian Castro was arrested in Texas on charges of lying to investigators about the shooting earlier this year during a Trump administration's immigration crackdown. A federal grand jury returned a 6-count indictment. From your AveMariaRadio.net news desk, I'm Steve Clark.
22: Good afternoon and welcome back. I'm Marcus Peter. I'm blessed to be joined by my friend Rob Kozin of the St. Paul Center for Biblical Theology to unpack for us the mysteries of this weekend's readings. Rob, thank you for joining us. How are you?
5: I am doing well. It's great to be with you.
22: It's always great to reconnect with you. What does Holy Mother Church have in store for us this weekend?
5: This week we have readings that really amount to telling us we have to sometimes have uncomfortable conversations. You know, they're not comfortable reading for us in a culture that puts such a high value on going along and getting along and minding your own business. And, you know, other people's problems are not your problems. But beginning with the hard-hitting oracle from Ezekiel and just straight on through, that's what we have this week. And so maybe we should just dive right in. We're in Ezekiel 33. This was the Lord speaking to the prophet. Thus says the Lord, you, son of man, I have appointed watchmen for the house of Israel. When you hear me saying anything, you shall warn them for me. If I tell the wicked, O wicked one, you shall surely die, and you do not speak out to dissuade the wicked from his way, the wicked shall die for his guilt, but I will hold you responsible for his death. But if you warn the wicked, trying to turn him from his way, and he refuses to turn from his way, he shall die for his guilt, but you shall save yourself. This is a hard saying, and we should contextualize it a little bit, because Ezekiel is a prophet and a priest. So by virtue of his office, teaching the people of God the ways of the Lord and the distinction between virtue and vice and holiness and sin, this is part of his job. And so I think the moral sense of this reading applies in the first place to people who are in an analogous situation to Ezekiel in the church, namely to the members of the hierarchy, the Pope, the bishops especially, and then also in a secondary role to priests. Because one of the roles of the hierarchy is to warn the church and the world of wickedness that leads to death. Moral sin fits that category. It's the responsibility, and it's not a responsibility they can shirk, of our bishops and priests who assist them to clearly warn the church and the world, too, to the extent that it's listening, of sins that lead to death. And this is maybe not done as often as it should be, and it's not hard to understand. It's a really uncomfortable thing for a parish priest to get up and speak clearly and openly about sins that are widespread and popular in the culture. Like everybody else, you know, he would prefer to be liked, and it's awkward to, you know, for him to, if he has to preach that, just go then stand in the back and shake everybody's hand as they leave. And but sometimes it's the duty. In 2015, Pope Francis had this experience. He was booked to address a group of engaged couples in Italy, knowing that cohabitation before marriage and fornication has kind of become the custom and the habit rather than the exception in Italy and throughout the Western world. Nonetheless, he knew God was calling him to warn young people about the dangers of unchastity before marriage. So he told them, quote, I do not want to moralize, but I do want to say something that is not liked, something unpopular. Even the Pope sometimes has to take risks on things to tell the truth. Love is in deeds and how one communicates. Love is very respectful of people. It does not use people. Love is chaste. And you, young people, in this hedonistic world, in this world where only getting publicity, pleasure, the good life prevail, I tell you, be chaste. Be chaste. So even the Pope sometimes has to take risks like that. And here he recognizes that, you know, the papacy is a position of a watchman on the walls, like Ezekiel, whose duty, just like the successor of Peter, is to lovingly but clearly warn Christians and the world of the kind of dangers that destroy the soul. So first, I want to note that this weekend, this Mass, this reading is a good opportunity for us, the lay faithful, to pray for our Holy Father, to pray for our bishops, to pray for our priests, to have the courage to exercise a tough leadership that's not afraid to speak out, even about the favorite sins of our age. Right? Mostly the favorite sins of our age seem to be offenses against matrimony, things like pornography and masturbation and cohabitation and divorce and contraception and abortion and homosexual practice. It doesn't take courage to speak out against, you know, racism and intolerance, mm-hmm. and, you know, economic injustice and harming the environment. Those are problematic sins, and you should speak out against them, but it's the courage that and the sort of warning that we see in Ezekiel where we have to condemn the hard sins. So that's the first kind of takeaway, is that we should make it a point to pray for and to encourage people

0: Holy Spirit, and the Catechism says, more strictly obliged to share the good news in word and deed. So there are times when we can't just say, oh, somebody should speak up, and maybe that's the Pope's job, or maybe that's the Father's job. You know, sometimes, you know, with a great deal of love and tact and prudence, you know, we need to not remain silent, or we're tacitly approving evil in our lives. We should move on. The responsorial psalm kind of continues this theme, but puts the shoe on the other foot. Here, we don't hear a call to rebuke the sinner. We're looking at a call to accept the rebuke when we are the sinner. Or sometimes maybe we need to rebuke ourselves. And this is a really familiar psalm for those who read the or who pray the Liturgy of the Hours. Because this is often the sort of standard invitatory psalm, Psalm 95. And the response, if today you hear his voice, harden not your hearts. Come, let us sing joyfully to the Lord. Let us acclaim the rock of our salvation. Let us come into his presence with thanksgiving. Let us sing joyfully psalms to him. Come, let us bow down and worship. Let us kneel before the Lord who made us. For he is our God, and we are the people he shepherds, the flock he guides. Oh, that today you would hear his voice. Harden not your hearts, as at Meribah, as in the day of Massa in the desert, where your fathers tempted me. They tested me, though they had seen my works. And then the response, if today you hear his voice, harden not your hearts. So the psalm is calling us to humility. Other people have their pet sins, too. We have ours. When others confront us with our sin, or even when maybe the readings confront ourselves with our sin, or the Holy Spirit convicts us, you know, we are enjoined here. Don't have this hard heart like Israel did in the wilderness that would lead us to another 40 years of wandering in the spiritual desert. And we need to not just be willing, however uncomfortable it is, when we're called, to gently and lovingly offer a rebuke. But we also need to have open hearts to gently and patiently hear one and allow our hearts to be, you know, guided toward the repentance and the forgiveness that is always there. Like, the rebuking of sin is not intended to shame someone. Not intended to belittle them. It's always ordered toward leading people back to wholeness and to restoration.
1: 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And we are right now taking a look at the rebuking of sin, which comes out of the readings this weekend. And that itself is an act of true love, which is a fulfillment of the law. Continuing on the other side, I'm Marcus Peter.
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1: Good afternoon and welcome back. I'm Marcus Speed. I'm talking with Rob Corzine of the St. Paul Center for Biblical Theology. And Rob is walking us through the loving and yet powerful readings this Sunday that compel us to realize that love entails correction and the calling forth to conversion from sin. Rob, I invite you to pick up where you left off.
2: You teased that so well at the at the close there, because the second reading is just another installment in our Lectio Continua through Romans. It wasn't chosen to match the themes, but when we read them juxtaposed with that first reading in that psalm, we immediately see implications and relationships. We're in Romans 13 here, where Paul's writing to the Romans, brothers and sisters, owe nothing to anyone except to love one another. For the one who loves another has fulfilled the law. The commandments, you shall not commit adultery, you shall not kill, you shall not steal, you shall not covet, and whatever other commandments there may be, are summed up in this saying, namely, you shall love your neighbor as yourself. Love does no evil to the neighbor, hence love is the fulfillment of the law. So there's two implications of this reading in light of the Ezekiel passage. First, we need to remember that sin is a lack of love. Ultimately, the popular sins of our society, a lot of which claim to be kinds of love, are in reality failures to act in others' best interest, to treat them with the full dignity of the person. Love has an objective aspect. It's not just a subjective feeling. You might really like someone, but if you give them poison rather than medicine, your act is not objectively loving. And society has, in many ways, completely lost sight of this fact. Your love is now confused with niceness, with complying with whatever a person wants. And the Catechism is really clear on this, that you know, in offenses against the Ten Commandments, in each case, every instance, it explains why different sins are not just failure to live up to some generalized standard. They really are all a failure of love. And then secondly, a rebuke made with the correct intention is also an act of love. It's not loving to overlook the fact that that people are in sin. This requires, I think, some careful work on our part to purify our intentions, because sometimes people will perceive a wrong intention, that there's an arrogance or a self-righteousness, and sometimes there may actually be that in our rebuke. So we want to avoid not just the risk of being perceived, we want to avoid the risk of criticizing someone with anything other than the motive of love. And if Pope Francis had shrunk from speaking clearly about chastity to young people, he would have failed to love them, because love tells the truth and points people towards goodness and beauty, not merely pleasure and comfort. And the gospel, again, provides instructions about the proper way to confront one another in the new covenant community. We're in Matthew 18. A couple weeks ago, we had Matthew 16, where this was this sort of mission was conferred on Peter. Now we have Jesus speaking to the disciples as a whole. Jesus says to his disciples, if your brother sins against you, go and tell him his fault between you and him alone. If he listens to you, you have won over your brother. If he does not listen, take one or two others along with you, so that every fact may be established on the testimony of two or three witnesses. If he refuses to listen to them, tell the church. If he refuses to listen even to the church, then treat him as you would a Gentile or a tax collector. Amen, I say to you, Whatever you bind on earth shall be bound in heaven, and whatever you loose on earth shall be loosed in heaven. Again, amen, I say to you, if two of you agree on earth about anything for which they are to pray, it shall be granted to them by my heavenly Father. For where two or three are gathered together in my name, there am I in the midst of them. These words in Matthew's gospel are, as I said at the beginning, primarily addressed to the disciples, which the church has always understood to mean the 12. These are the proto-hierarchy of the church. And the guidelines in this passage are intended to inform their juridical and sacramental role as those who establish and enforce halakha, the Jewish term for authoritative interpretation of the law, for the new covenant community. In John 20, they'll be conferred on them the power to loose people from their sins or to hold their sins bound. So when confronting sin within the church, the watchwords are private and personal. You begin by going to the person in private and making a personal appeal. And the goal, as we said, is reconciliation, not condemnation. And this applies to all life within the church. When offended, our tendency is sometimes to first go and tell all our friends and anyone else who will listen about how so-and-so did such-and-such and outrageous behavior. And that spreads the circle of the offense and makes no progress toward reconciliation. It starts a cycle of gossip and exaggerating and escalation. But the personal approach is different, right? If the personal approach doesn't resolve the issue, Jesus instructs us to bring along one or two others. And it's really cool. The Lord is referring here to Deuteronomy 19:15. So this is an Old Testament rule. Our single witness shall not prevail against a man for any crime or any wrong in connection with any offenses he has committed. Only on the evidence of two witnesses or three witnesses shall a charge be sustained. So in citing the juridical instructions from the Old Covenant, you see an indication here that the primary intention of this passage is to set up the basis of a juridical process for the New Covenant. The principles that Jesus expounds here form the basis of the church's internal law. We now call it canon law. And then if he refuses to listen to them, tell the church. So this is a public ecclesiastical rebuke for grave sins. And if he refuses to listen even to the church, treat him as you would a Gentile or a tax collector. So the judgment of the church is the final court of appeal on earth. Treatment as a Gentile or tax collector means, you know, this person is no longer recognized as a member of the New Covenant community. We now call that excommunication. But that doesn't mean we cut them off and we hate them and they're out, they're the enemy now, because Jesus himself, in Matthew, right, eats with tax collectors and sinners and gets criticized for it. So it doesn't mean that the excommunicated person is now cut off in a way that we no longer care about them, but they're moved into the category of people who need to be evangelized or not yet received the gospel. If they won't listen even to the church, they don't realize the church is the mystical body of Christ that acts with Christ's authority on earth, which is a central truth of the gospel. So they're not truly grasped the gospel, and they have to be re-evangelized. And then he goes on, whatever you bind on earth shall be bound in heaven, whatever you loose on earth shall be loosed in heaven. You know, and here we see that what was given personally to Peter in Matthew 16 is now given corporately to the apostles and to their successors. So the church has always understood this to mean the church speaks authoritatively either through Peter, or his successor, the Pope, or the 12, which is the bishops united in an ecumenical council. And there again, you have this notion, and he repeats it with an oath formula. Amen, I say to you, if two of you agree on earth. So this is, it's not conferring omnipotence on any group of Christians that agree to pray together about something. We all have communal prayer. It's a juridical context, and it's talking about the authority of Christ exercised through the 12. And this is a common thing. When I was a Protestant, we would often go to this and say, like, this is the rule for how you address difficulties with a fellow Christian. I go to them personally. I bring two or three people, and then I bring it to the church. But it really only can be done in a Catholic context, where they can actually be excommunicated and brought back and not just go down the street.
1: That was a beautiful way to end. Rob, thank you so much. I've been talking with Rob Kuozin of the St. Paul Center for Biblical Theology. And as Rob has so beautifully pointed out, that it's only within the confines of the church that we see the truest way of rehabilitating brothers and sisters into the life of the church. I'm Marcus Peter.
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12: There's a special red disc in the entryway floor of St. Peter's Basilica. Almost 1,700 years ago, it was in front of the altar, and it's where kings like Charlemagne knelt for their coronation. In the new St. Peter's, which is about 400 years old, the disc was moved to the entrance. It was decided that pilgrims who enter St. Peter's should be reminded of who we are. Something that kings knelt on is now for every Christian to walk over. I recently learned of a woman whose daughter had Down syndrome and died at a very young age. She told her daughter, "You're a princess." And the little girl told everyone she met, "I'm the daughter of a great king." One day she looked intently at her mom and said, "Mommy, you have a crown, but you don't see it." Did you know that at your baptism, the priest put chrism on your head and anointed you as a priest, prophet, and king? Remember who you are, child of God. This is Chris Stefanik from RealLifeCatholic.com.
13: 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All things will pass away. 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Patience obtains all things. 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
1: Good afternoon and welcome back. I'm Marcus Peter. Gloria Steinem passed away, and glowing obituaries are pouring in after her death. She's rightly remembered as a feminist speaker, feminist leader, so to speak. It's hard to overstate her influence upon the Western world and women in general, but if I'm being very honest, having lived in multiple countries, including countries in the Eastern Hemisphere, her influence is global, and that's an unfortunate reality. She wasn't just one amongst many feminists. In a lot of ways, she was the feminist woman. She was the it girl. She normalized feminism. She made it alluring, broadly attractive. Joining me to talk about her unfortunate legacy is Dr. Carrie Gress. Carrie is the founder and co-editor of the online women's magazine Theology of Home, Substack, and she's also the author of 11 books, including The End of Woman and Something Wicked. Carrie, it's so great to speak with you again. How are you?
14: Oh, I'm doing well. Thanks so much for having me.
1: The moment Gloria passed, you were essentially the first person that was on our minds, and I'm so glad you said yes.
14: I'm not sure if that's great or not, but
1: no, it is. It is. I mean that as the highest compliment. And if it's of if it's of any reference, you are quite literally the feminine antithesis of everything Gloria Steinem stood for, which is saying a lot, right? So, as a woman, and I know your journey into this living, vibrant Catholic sense of the feminine genius, I want to invite you to share, over the years, your experience with Steinem's legacy, Steinem's work, and your thoughts when she passed.
14: Yeah, so I did a really deep dive into Gloria Steinem's work back in 2022, I guess. She played quite a role in my book called The End of Woman. And, one of the things I did in that book was I looked at all these major figures of the feminist movement, and you know, what you see repeatedly in their lives are there's these very broken women, that there's something about them that broke somewhere. And instead of saying, okay, the Christian vision still has something for us and we can still repair it, the response always has been by these feminist leaders to a desire to reject it. And I think you see that very much with Gloria. And I think she didn't really even grow up with much of a Christian background. In fact, her mother was deeply involved in theosophy, and her father was this traveling salesman who was gone all the time and didn't bring in a lot financially. And so she was in this, you know, this poor child is for 7 years took care of her mother, who was both bedridden and mentally ill. So you can imagine the kind of, wounds that would leave on someone. And so the response for her, really, like so many of what I call the lost girls, was to try to find a way to be invulnerable to any kind of weakness or a real and authentic vulnerability that women have. I think that if you look at feminism, you can sort of see it as this kind of bubble wrap of saying, you know, we are never going to be hurt by anyone, and we're going to do it our way, and we're going to be, independent. And I think, as you mentioned in the intro, Gloria really represented that kind of autonomy, and that, you know, I don't need men. And even her famous quote of a woman needs a man like a fish needs a bicycle, I think really epitomizes the view that she had. And, you know, it was one of those things that never changed in her life. It was not like there was some kind of an arc where she matured and saw things differently. But in fact, this was what she held on to her dying day. So I think, you know, hearing her passing in a certain respect, it's very tragic, because she was obviously a woman with incredible gifts, and yet they were used in so many ways that I think have led to so much destruction in the culture. And I think even, you know, what we're hearing now with the breaking news about Lindsay Clancy and the mistrial, in her case, I think there's so much connected to what Gloria's work was and the way that she was this megaphone for feminism, and the way that other feminist women were not, because she was attractive and articulate and really highlighted and showcased in a way that, you know, someone like Betty Friedan was not going to be able to make the splash that Gloria did.
1: Can you share with us, so Gloria was so vehemently outspoken against what we can rightly consider good aspects of the feminine genius and even the masculine genius. She touted a kind of flattening of differences between men and women.
14: Sure.
1: And in so much of your work, you have critiqued that very thought process. But to be fair, that kind of drivel is par for the course for so much of modern feminism. Can you please share with us the impact that has had on women across the world?
14: Yeah. Well, I think the fundamental thing that we have to understand, particularly as Catholics, is that feminist anthropology is not built on the Gospels. This is not Genesis 1. This is not what we are not talking about is this idea that male and female are made in the image and likeness of God, that we have equal dignity, although we're different and we're complementary. This is not, you know, serve one another and be fruitful and multiply. This is a very different anthropology that was introduced by feminism back in the 1790s by Mary Wollstonecraft. And at the heart of it are two lies that have been fused together that we now believe. And you can see this very explicitly in Gloria's work. And the first part of that is that men are contemptible. And Mary Wollstonecraft was very vehemently against any kind of hierarchy, whether it was the military or certainly the church, and wanted to flatten everything down into very egalitarian terms and make, you know, basically make men and women interchangeable through the same education, same treatment, et cetera, et cetera. And I think, you know, it all sounds very nice until you really realize what's going on. And, of course, part of that flattening was that men had to be brought off what she considered, what Wollstonecraft considered this kind of pedestal. And that's why there's this first lie of feminism, which is that men are contemptible. The second lie, part of Wollstonecraft's vision was that women needed to become just like men. And I think it's fascinating because when you look at feminism, you can see that there's this very straining effort throughout all of it to try to make women like men, that the masculine is somehow superior and better, and that's the life for which women ought to strive. And you can see that, you know, following along with someone like Margaret Sanger, who, of course, was introduced eugenics as well as, you know, birth control and Planned Parenthood. So if we can get women's fertility, then they can be just like men is sort of the idea behind it. And this is what Gloria had sort of absorbed, largely because of her own, you know, seeing her parents' relationships, but then also what it was just kind of in the culture at that point, was this deep absorption of this idea that men are contemptible and women need to be just like them. And that's the flattening that's happening. But you can see, you know, immediately as Catholics, we know you can't ever build anything off of envy. And it's, you know, it's not surprising at all to when you learn that feminism grew out of the same roots of socialism and communism. Both of those are all about envy as well. So that's the real tragedy, is that you've got this vision of male and female that can never bring a sense of complementarity. It can never bring a sense of, you know, a healthy, authentic marriage where male and female are both, husband and wife are both striving for a common goal and common good. But it introduces this kind of competition on one level, or what we're seeing more of now today, what's called heteropessimism, is this idea that women just don't need men at all, that it's, you know, they just can live their lives without it. And many women are now have a very negative view of men entirely. And that's obviously not to say that there aren't men who are, you know, we know men and women, both men and women are going to do awful things. I mean, this is part of human nature. But I think feminism has sort of created this flywheel where you've got broken women who are sort of breaking others, and then men feel the condemnation, and then they, and then, you know, throw into it promiscuity and all those kinds of elements. So it's really created this huge mess that we need to get out of. And I think this is, you know, one of the reasons why I've rallied so assiduously against the idea of feminism altogether. I think we just need to stop using the word and really get back to Genesis 1 and authentic language of male and female.
15: I agree. There's no real room for that kind of terminology and movement within Catholic anthropology, and any good student of the theology of the body and the scriptures and the teachings of the church would agree. Carrie, we are coming to the end of this segment. We're going to continue on the other side. I'm talking with Dr. Carrie Gress, founder and co-editor of the online women's magazine Theology of Home. She's also the author of 11 books, including The End of Women and Something Wicked. And we're talking about Gloria Steinem and her unfortunately destructive legacy to women across the world, but also in a particular way, as Carrie has been alluding to, to Catholic women, to women within the church, and the subtle ways in which Gloria Steinem's legacy and teachings and movements have infiltrated even the way we operate in marriage and the family today. We're going to continue on the other side of the break. Stay tuned. I'm Marcus Peter.
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24: Sometimes Christians discern themselves into paralysis. Does God want me to be a priest or get married? Play piano or violin? Date this person or that person? Pepperoni pizza or sausage? St. Augustine saw things more simply. He said, love God and then do what you want. Why? Because if we love God, our hearts will naturally want what He wants for us. God reveals His will through our own heart's longings, our gifts and talents, the input of others who we trust, and the ordinary events of our everyday lives. And while He can break through and speak to us in miraculous ways, even St. Teresa of Avila, who had visions, said to never go into prayer without spiritual reading. Never presume God's going to act outside the ordinary. I know a priest who wasn't sure if he should become a Benedictine or Franciscan. He didn't ask for signs. He took out a ruler and measured which was closest to his house on the map. He's been a happy Franciscan for decades. Keep things simple. This is Chris Stefanik from RealLifeCatholic.com.
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15: Good afternoon and welcome back. I'm Marcus Pete. I'm talking with Dr. Kerry Gress, founder and co-editor of the online women's magazine Theology of Home. We're talking about the recent passing of Gloria Steinem and the unfortunate impact her work has had on the West and the world. Kerry, I want to invite you to continue in that train of thought that you were sharing earlier, but also to address in a grander scale, so not just from a Christian perspective, but just a general natural law anthropological perspective. Mm-hmm. We think of Gloria Steinem's impact on the Western Hemisphere. I lived in, I want to say like 5 countries in the Eastern Hemisphere, and it's ubiquitous. I think we take for granted how quickly and how global her impact was. I invite you to speak to that, the kind of damage that's done to women across the world.
14: No, I think you're great to really underscore that, because I think that's something that we kind of focus on what's happening in the United States and not really realizing how broadly the feminist ideals have spread throughout the world. And I think, you know, one of the things that Gloria said was she spoke about abortion and the child actually being a parasite. Mm-hmm. And, you know, it's just incredible the way that she viewed abortion and life and motherhood. Again, all of these things come from that feminist anthropology I talked about previously, this idea where women need to be more like men in order to really to be successful. And, you know, you can see that in her own life where she talked about the abortion that she had as a young woman, that she says, you know, her life would have ended if she had had that child. And she was in London waiting for a visa to go to India. And from there, she went on to India and did, you know, all kinds of splendid things. But the amazing thing is, if you look specifically at the abortion numbers worldwide, I know in the United States, obviously, we think about 1 million a year happening, and most of those are now shifting to the pill, so they're being done in women's own homes. But the reality is, worldwide, we have the numbers indicate that there are somewhere between 40 and 72 million abortions around the world. So this idea of the primacy of the masculine, of making women very masculine and rejecting the feminine, rejecting motherhood, rejecting fertility, has spread far and wide. And I think this is something that unfortunately, because it's been so pervasive, it's everywhere in our world. And I think this is, you know, kind of the exciting moment that we're at and really the opportunity that we have to see the culture shifting dramatically. I think people are beginning to realize that there's just incredibly negative fruit that's come from feminism. We see it in women who are angry, and that anger has actually been very intentional. Women have been stirred up intentionally because they, even as early as the 1890s, the socialists realized that an angry woman is more politically active than a happy, peaceful woman. So that's part of it. But there's also this entitlement that I think women have. Mm-hmm. And a lot of that comes from this sense of victimhood, which is what Gloria Steinem and other feminists have really promoted, was that we need sort of special things and special treatment. And I think that's, you know, part of the problem is that we need to recognize that there's nothing, you know, special about us beyond what Genesis 1 gives us, beyond the dignity of Christ. And we don't need all of this focus and spotlight on us because we're not victims. Mm-hmm. And if we really wanted to focus on the victims, it should be children at this point. The children are the victims, the ones that are being slaughtered through abortion. So through this ideology, we actually have made feminism the deadliest ideology in all of human history. It dwarfs dramatically any of the numbers from gulags and the Holocaust and Pol Pot and Mao. Even I added them all together, and they're you know, in several two or three years, the abortion numbers just completely obliterate those numbers. So her legacy is broad, and I think that we have an opportunity, certainly in the church. We've already got the things that we need. We understand womanhood. The church herself is described as a woman. We understand we have Our Lady. We have all these incredible female saints to really show the beauty and the breadth of what women are capable of doing, and really demonstrate, you know, the way in which God uses women through all of these different means. Not to say that we need to be sort of strapped to a stovetop or something. You know, I think that's the image that gets tossed around, this idea that you just will become a doormat. And I think that's the beauty of the church, is to show, you know, very decidedly that it's the exact opposite of that. It's really the use and the beauty and the capacity to use the gifts that women are given that comes about when we are faithful and when we really honor God's will in our lives.
15: You highlighted something that I'd like to invite you to share, to shed a little more light on. Gloria Steinem and her cohort, but particularly her, they had a real gift of, she had a real gift of tapping into and exploiting fear dynamics, anxiety dynamics, mm-hmm. Telling women, you know, if you don't do this, loss of autonomy, you're physically vulnerable, yeah. You're emotionally vulnerable, yeah. Everyone's out to get you. And it was done, mm-hmm. I've listened to her speak. I mean, Carrie, you have to admit, she packaged it in a persona that was believable. Yeah. Mm-hmm. I invite you to speak to that, please.
14: Very powerful. Yeah. No, I think this is an amazing thing, because Gloria had this capacity to help women feel like they were seen and they were heard. Mm-hmm. I actually, one of her interviews I listened to, she actually stopped and changed, you know, stopped her own remarks and just had the audience chime in. But it's very powerful kind of use of the emotions and trying to help women feel seen. And it was very powerful. But yeah, I think this is one of the tricks that she certainly used and that is used by all kinds of feminists. Is to latch onto something that women might be afraid of and to really spike that. So you can see it all over in the language. Like if you pay attention to women's space and language or news stories, it's always going to have this, you know, fear that our right to abortion is going to be taken from us. The other one that's being used is the fear that we won't be allowed to vote, you know, which is totally ridiculous because women are the majority of voters and they would have to be the ones to vote it out. But I think that said, you know, regarding voting or even regarding education, you know, I think a lot of data points to those things making women more liberal. But I think the problem isn't the function of the vote or of education. I think the problem goes back to this anthropology that's so deeply rooted in our education system. And this is really the negative influence that we're seeing on women, because women who love their husbands, love their children, really understand their femininity, really understand the power of being a mother and mm-hmm. the gift that is. They're not going to vote with the feminist women. So this is why they have to use that trick of fear. Fear makes us do, you know, dramatic things, dramatic mm-hmm. gestures, and it's very effective in the feminist circles. And I think that's really where we have an opportunity as the church to come back with truth, to come back with a much better look and really look at the ways in which, you know, feminism has been lying to us through so many different aspects, but all this, also the sort of this myth that's been created, you know, that women were completely oppressed until feminism came along. And I think, you know, what feminism really was fighting was Christianity. If you look at the early women like Elizabeth Cady Stanton, mm-hmm. she's very much focused on this idea that women are oppressed because men are using Christianity as a tool to oppress women. And of course, you know, any woman who loves the church and understands church teaching sees exactly the opposite. This is just an incredible liberation and gift that we have in the church as you know, the model of the feminine and what that gives to the culture. And I think this is also why we're seeing so many problems with mental illness, with loneliness, because all those gifts that women have are not being utilized. So the answers are all really kind of at our fingertips. It's just a matter of really reframing it and helping women see the truth instead of just this continual like blizzard of lies that stir up so many emotions.
15: The last time we spoke, you and I were talking about your book, Something Wicked, and mm-hmm. I said it then, and I'll say it again. You did a copious amount of research and mm-hmm. a very astute drawing of the ideological genealogy of feminism, mm-hmm. drawing all the way back to at the lowest level Marxist tactics. You know, Mary Wollstonecraft mm-hmm. and her ilk. Can you share with us, just so that we understand, that none of this was really rooted in genuine willing of the good for women? The entire objective here in the flattening, the destruction of the social order and whatnot, was mm-hmm. to de-Christianize and to draw men and women away from God and who alone gives us the meaning of the human person and our dignity.
14: Yeah, no, I think that's exactly right. The idea from the start was really, how do we get rid of the faith, mm-hmm. specifically, and then the family? And you just see those two seeds sort of shoot through, you know, start in 1792, and it just keeps increasing over, you know, each passing decade, and certainly over the centuries, it's these huge snowballs now. But it is remarkable when you do a side-by-side comparison between what's happening in the Soviet Union. What are they doing immediately? They're trying to destroy the nuclear family. Husbands and wives have different days off. The children are sent away to be educated by other people, and abortion becomes rampant. The one woman reported, Vicky Thorne, who founded mm-hmm. Project Rachel, she went to Russia after the wall fell, and she said she met a woman who told her that she had had 81 abortions. So it's just incredible that, you know, it was used as a kind of birth control and created all these problems. What is it that we did in the 1960s? We started dissolving the family. We certainly started dissolving the church and the faith. And what do we replace it with? This kind of androgyny where you, the desire, both in laws and economically and even culturally, was just to try to make male and female replaceable, or you know, that they're the same thing. Mm-hmm. So that's it's kind of a remarkable thing when you start lining these up and you really see, you know, what's the structure of this ideology, and then how was it introduced to us? And I think this is part of the genius again of someone like Gloria Steinem, because she got to us in a way that American women would respond to. She was attractive. She was a model. She was something that American women wanted to be, and they idolized that. And they, you know, listened to everything she said.
15: And unfortunately, the ersatz equality that she promised has done nothing but destroy society. Carrie, thank you so much. I've been talking with Dr. Carrie Gress. She is the founder of Theology of Home, and we've been talking about the legacy of Gloria Steinem. Stay tuned. I'm Marcus Peter.
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25: The JP2 Weather for the Imperial Valley. I'm nowcast meteorologist Jim Vaughn. For tonight, partly cloudy skies, low around 77. Saturday, partly to mostly cloudy and hot, with a chance of scattered showers ending in the afternoon, high around 100. Saturday night, mostly cloudy, low around 81. 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
29: Archbishop Fulton Sheen's home diocese of Peoria. Yesterday, the Archbishop Fulton J. Sheen Foundation and Peoria Bishop Lou Tilka announced the list of speakers for the gala event, which will be held September 25th at the Peoria Civic Center, the day after Sheen himself is beatified in St. Louis. Archbishop Sheen has long been celebrated for his pioneering work in Catholic radio and television. 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

0: Hello and welcome to Catholic Answers Live. Sometimes you just need to close out a week on a high. You need a boost at the end of the week. And if you can ask Jimmy Akin anything, I would say that's a good deal. And that's what we can do this hour and next hour. Ask him anything, 888-318-7884. There's no limit on who can call or what you can ask about. It's an ask him anything. 888-318-7884. Jimmy Akin, author, speaker, apologist, and the podcaster behind some of the most popular podcasts available, including Jimmy Akin's Mysterious World. Hi, Jimmy Akin. Thanks for being here.
1: Hey, how's it going, Si?
0: It's going really well. I'm happy it's an Ask Me Anything. We don't do as many of these as we used to do, but I like people having the chance to get in whatever they want with you.
1: Yeah, so do I. In fact, I was actually doing a live Ask Me Anything at a Theology on Tap group last night, and you know, it's always interesting because you don't know what people are going to ask, and in this case, the questions are all unscreened, so I don't know until it comes out of their mouth what they're going to ask. But I told your joke about you can ask me about two things, the Catholic faith or anything else.
0: Yeah.
1: And I said, except I won't be able to give you an informative answer on sports ball because I don't have time to study sports ball along with all the other things I study. And it's always interesting to see, you know, like there are many times because I always, you know, people mention Mysterious World and I say, you're welcome to ask me about all this weird stuff. But much of the time people only want to ask about the religious stuff. But last night, that wasn't the case. They wanted to ask about the weird stuff, too. And so I got to answer nice balance. Yeah.
0: That's fun. Was that in your town, or did you have to travel for that?
1: Oh, that was here in town.
0: Oh, very nice. All right. On tap. So some wait, it's not like this show. Like if it's Theology on Tap, do the questions get more interesting towards the end because they're a little more lubricated?
1: It wasn't that long. I mean, I could have kept going, but they only wanted a little more than an hour, so there wasn't time for people to get sloshed in that amount of time.
0: 888-318-7884 is the number. 888-318-7884. Ask whatever you like, and I got one for you, Jimmy. And it's about Jesus and his relationship to King David, because we know he's from the house of David. We know that's important for the Messiah. You know, that's an important qualification for the Messiah. But we were thinking in our little meeting that we have, we don't actually know how he's related to King David. Like, you can be related to King David 1,000 years before you and just be a member of the family or the tribe, you know, or is he the direct royal line descendant of David? Or is it something else? Like, how do we think about the relationship between Jesus and David?
1: Well, it all depends on how the line of succession works in a given country. And different countries have different rules for how this works. For example, in ancient Egypt, and we don't have a complete understanding here, but we do have a pretty good one. You needed, in order to become pharaoh, you needed to not be descended from the right person. You needed to marry the right person. And so there was a royal woman that you needed to marry, and she's the one that needed to be descended from someone.
0: Oh.
1: And then whoever her chief husband was, or her only husband was, that person became pharaoh. But over the, you know, 3,000 years of Egyptian history, they had a bunch of different dynasties where there were interruptions, you know, like more than 20 dynasties. There were interruptions. And so it wasn't one continuous thing. And periodically they'd get into difficult situations where they didn't have any appropriate heirs. And they had to kind of scramble to find, well, who is going to be a royal woman here? And sometimes they just had to, pick people who didn't have royal ancestry. So, and that's pretty typical in any given line. Now, you can have lines of descent that get tracked over 1,000 years, like the difference between David and Jesus. In fact, that's the case in England today. In England, you have descendants of William the Conqueror, who is the first, not the first English king, but the first king in the Horrible Histories Kings of England song. okay. Which is really, really, really cool. You ought to watch it. Okay. You can trace the line from William the Conqueror down to Charles III. And in fact, you can trace multiple lines of descent from William the Conqueror to Charles III, because one of the things about people, but it's even more true about royalty, is they tend to marry within a certain fairly restricted circle.
0: Yeah.
1: And sometimes that can get out of hand. Like, that's why the House of Hanover in Europe got hemophilia, because they married too closely for too long. They didn't have enough gene flow coming into the pool.
0: Yeah.
1: But because people tend, and especially royals, tend to marry in kind of the same circles, you get a modern person who's descended from multiple different lines from a person 1,000 years ago. And so you can trace Charles III's ancestry back to William the Conqueror through multiple different lines. And yeah. then it becomes, well, so which line governs in terms of inheriting the throne? And they have different rules about that. Now, one of the rules about that is you can't be adopted in England. If you get adopted into the royal family, you do not inherit the throne, at least not the way the law is configured currently. But legal adoption does not count. However, that was not the case in Rome. In fact, in Rome, in the first century, multiple Roman emperors were adopted. So, like, Tiberius was adopted. Well, Augustus, the first emperor, he was adopted by Julius Caesar. Mm-hmm. Then Tiberius was adopted by Augustus. Caligula was adopted by Tiberius. Nero was adopted by Claudius. And so you had lots of adoption going on. And in their culture, adoption would let you pass on offices and things like that. So what about Israelite culture? Well, we don't have a complete knowledge of how their rules worked. We do know that there were sometimes interruptions and in the line and disagreements in the line of inheritance. Like when one of the kings of Judah dies and his mother, Athaliah, takes over and slaughters the entire, she thinks, royal family.
0: Yep.
1: So that she'll have no, I mean, she's killing her own grandsons so she can be queen, except she missed one and they kept him hidden for 6 years, and then they overthrew her and restored the line. So that was like an interruption in the line. And you know, that kind of thing happens in the history of royalty. We do know that it's normally primogeniture of the main line. Whoever the eldest son is of the first wife, that son tends to inherit. But we also know fathers could make other arrangements. Like, for example, and you see this repeatedly in Genesis, where one of the fathers, one of the patriarchs, will pick his younger son to be his primary inheritor rather than the eldest son. So they could overrule the principle of primogeniture, which is the eldest son inherits in a special way. So remember that fathers get to do that. Okay, what about Jesus? Did he have a human father?
0: Well, not...
1: Did he have a human father, yes or no?
0: Yes, okay, yes.
1: Who was his human father?
0: Well, I mean, of an adoptive kind.
1: An adoptive kind.
0: Well, I mean,
1: okay.
0: I was going to make a qualification, but then you jumped on me. So.
1: Okay. I'll give you that. So Jesus does not have a biological father. So he would not inherit under the ordinary rule. But he does, if you require biological descent.
0: Mm-hmm.
1: But he is the legal son of Joseph. And what we don't know in Israel is, if you do the adoption, would that count for inheritance? So that's an open question. There's also another related issue, which is, well, even though he couldn't have inherited biologically through Joseph, it's possible that Mary was a descendant of David. In Romans 1, St. Paul says that Mary was, that Jesus was descended from David according to the flesh. And if you take that to mean biological flesh, well, then the only place he could have gotten it is from Mary. The problem is, according to the flesh may just mean according to human nature.

0: and in more than one way. This is why I mentioned the multiple lines of King Charles, the current King of England, because he is descended from William the Conqueror in more than one way. Well, the same thing is true of Jesus. And you see that, now it would be true anyway, because Davidites would tend to marry other Davidites. Mm-hmm. But you can see it in Matthew's gospel and Luke's gospel, because they both give us genealogies, and they both trace Jesus's descent from David, but they trace Jesus's descent from David in different ways. In Matthew, Jesus is descended from David through his son Solomon, the next king. But if you look in Luke, Jesus is descended from David through a different son named Nathan. Mm-hmm. Now, okay, well, that's certainly possible, just like King Charles is descended from William the Conqueror in more than one way. But why would the Gospels choose to record this descent in more than one way? We don't know for sure, but here is a possibility. At the time of the Babylonian exile, there was a king of Judah named Jeconiah. And Jeconiah had displeased God. And God said, write this man down as childless. None of his sons will inherit. And he was a descendant of Solomon. And so you could take that prophecy in different ways. It could mean none of his immediate sons are going to be king, but after that first generation, well, maybe he'd have a grandson who could be king. It doesn't necessarily mean none of his descendants ever will be king, just none of his immediate sons. But other people didn't take it that way. Other people took it as Jeconiah is disqualified, all of his sons are disqualified, and all of his descendants are disqualified. And so it could be that Matthew preserves the line of descent through Solomon in order to make it clear that if you think Solomon is the right line, Jesus qualifies. And Luke could have preserved the Nathan line to make it clear that if you think the Solomon line is entirely disqualified, don't worry, he still qualifies because he's descended from David through Nathan. So we have both lines pointing to Jesus, and whichever one, he would be qualified no matter how you interpret the prophecy of Jeconiah. There's still, though, that matter of we don't know about the adoption situation, because Jesus was clearly legally adopted into the line of David. He might have biological ancestry from David through Mary, you know, but even if you assume that, it wasn't through biological it wasn't through the mother's line that people inherited the kingship. It was through the male line that people inherited the kingship. But remember what I said about fathers getting to choose who inherits?
1: Yes. Oh, yeah.
0: Did Jesus have a father who determined he was going to inherit? Maybe not a human father.
1: He certainly did. One capable of making that choice. Yeah.
0: So his father and our father in heaven made that determination regardless of what the laws at the time would have said.
1: Jimmy, thank you. Thank you very much. We'll take a break. Every single line full. So let's get the break done and we'll come right back and take calls for Jimmy. It's Ask Him Anything on Catholic Answers Live.
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0: Catholic Answers Live, Jimmy Akin, our guests, and back to the old ways of doing things. We used to do a lot more of these where you could just call and ask him anything, and I'm glad we've got one going today. So if you've got a question for Jimmy, I noticed one line just opened up, 888-318-7884. We're going to start, because it was line one that dropped, with line two, Rory in Pennsylvania. Thank you. Thank you for your call, Rory. Go ahead with your question.
1: Hi, thank you for taking my question. So I have a friend who's not Catholic, but does believe in the authority of Scripture. So he has some intellectual objections to the faith. They're not so much based on emotion. So I feel I feel comfortable laying out, being able to lay out the points to convince that the Church of Christ, whatever it is authoritative and is not going to err. But I think that the best I could do in that discussion then would be sort of to stalemate the position, to get my friend to try to consider, so that my friend would be considering, one thing, that, you know, the Catholic Church is wrong on something, but two, that the Catholic Church is always right, but then I'd be able to convince him that the Church is always right on something. So how would I move the discussion beyond a stalemate then?
2: I want to make sure that I understand this situation. You say your friend has intellectually based arguments, I guess, meaning against the Catholic Church. Is that correct?
1: Correct, yes. So he might come up with an argument against, like, praying to the saints, for example.
2: Okay. And you say intellectually based, so I assume that means he's citing some kind of evidence in his arguments. Is that correct?
1: That is correct.
2: Okay. And you also have intellectual arguments in favor of the Catholic faith, like why one would want to pray to the saints, and you have evidence in your arguments, right?
1: Correct.
2: Okay, good. I just wanted to make sure that the stalemate you're envisioning is between two different comparable kinds of arguments, evidence arguments versus evidence arguments, because there are other kinds of arguments, like prudential arguments instead of evidence-based arguments and so forth. So the normal solution to this, and I'll pull in Cy Kellett to help me here. Cy Kellett, when scientists are debating theories like does dark matter exist or
0: yes.
2: does dark matter does not exist,
0: yes.
2: do the dark matter favorers appeal to evidence in their arguments? Do they try to do that?
0: Yes.
2: And do the dark matter skeptics try to appeal to evidence in their arguments?
0: Yes.
2: Okay, so you've got an evidence versus evidence argument going on in science, like on questions about does dark matter exist. Does that mean science is locked in a perpetual stalemate?
0: No, I would think not. Somebody's going to solve this one at some point.
2: Okay, so why would you suspect some scientific ideas win out and others lose out?
0: The preponderance of evidence becomes convincing, I think.
2: Yeah, you'd be right. Scientists will find evidence that itself serves as the tiebreaker. They'll make new observations that either confirm or disconfirm different positions, and that breaks the tie. So the mere fact that you've got evidence arguments versus evidence arguments doesn't mean that you're going to end up in a tie. One side either will already have the better evidence, or one side may be able to get the better evidence. And so that's essentially what I'd recommend to you, Rory. Don't think it just in terms of, you know, hey, we're both making intellectual arguments or we're both appealing to evidence. Think about whose evidence is better and why. And, you know, based on the current state and discussions of all over time, so based on the current state of a discussion you're having on some question, let's say praying to saints or whatever it may be, he may have currently the better evidence, but you may be able to go get better evidence, or you may already have the better evidence. One thing, I guess two things I would mention. One of them is that you sometimes just can't convince people. You may have the better evidence, and your friend may still refuse to accept that you have the better evidence. That happens with scientists. In fact, there's a famous saying in science, because of how long discredited ideas tend to persist, there's a saying that science proceeds one funeral at a time, because you got to wait for all the people who were committed to the old position right. to die off before the new generation recognizes the better evidence. The other thing that I would mention is that, you know, in your discussions, they shouldn't automatically end in a stalemate, and you want to think sympathetically to your friend's point of view, and you don't want to use weak arguments with him. You want to discount and not even go into the weak stuff, because that'll get you going down rabbit trails. And what you want to do is focus on the strongest evidence you have available. But those are the general principles that I call that bulletproofing apologetics. You eliminate anything that's not bulletproof, and you lead with the strongest arguments. And that can require some skill. You know, I have a whole book called A Daily Defense, which maybe we can send you, yeah. that looks at some, because each thing it covers is only a page. And so I had to go in for, here's the stronger evidence on each of these 366 things. So that could be of use to you. Also, what was it? Now, I just want to make sure I remember correctly. You said, as an example of one issue you're discussing with your friend, that it's asking the saints for their intercession. Was that correct?
1: Yes.
2: Okay. Well, I've got some good news for you. I actually have been doing some work on that question. Currently, I have, if you look back on my YouTube channel on the Jimmy Akin podcast playlist, episode 16 and episode 17 both deal with the intercession. 16 deals with the intercession of angels. 17 deals with the intercession of Mary. And I have a more recent, like, 2-minute video where I respond to a short that Gavin Ortlund, who's a Protestant apologist, put up. He made an argument against praying to the saints, and I thought, wow, this argument is really weak. And my way of illustrating that in this 2-minute video was to first play Gavin's argument, and then I repeated exactly his script word for word, except I changed one word, and then I added two sentences at the end. So I was basically repeating his argument as a way of showing how weak it is. Also, he just recently published a new video on praying to the saints, and I thought, even though Gavin's a nice guy and I really like him, it left a lot to be desired. And so just today, I recorded another episode of the Jimmy Akin podcast responding to that. It's episode 102. It'll be coming out in a few weeks, and it is almost 2 hours long. So on the praying to saints subject, I probably got you covered.
0: You sound like you're covered, Rory. So hang on. We want to give you a daily defense, 365 days plus one to becoming a better apologist, one of Jimmy's books. But do check out the Jimmy Akin podcast. You can find that at Jimmy's page on YouTube as well. More Ask Me Anything with Jimmy Akin on Catholic Answers Live, coming right up.
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5: St. Augustine once wrote, "Question the beauty of the earth, question the beauty of the sea, question the beauty of the air, spread around everywhere. Question the beauty of the sky, the sun making the day glorious with its bright beams, the moon tempering the darkness with its shining rays. Question the animals that move through the waters and amble about on dry land. Question all these things. They all answer you, 'Here we are. Look, we're beautiful.' Their beauty is their confession. Who made these beautiful, changeable things, if not one who is beautiful and unchangeable? All creation shouts to us that there's a God, and just as a painting gives us a glimpse into the heart of an artist, all creation tells us that God is beautiful. But if we don't take time to question the beauty all around us, we won't hear that. So stop and smell the roses. I mean that literally. God wrote two books, Scripture and Creation. We should spend time reading both. This is Chris Stefanik from RealLifeCatholic.com.
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0: Book of Answers. 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

0: Welcome back. Catholic Answers Live. A little bit of groovy music going there for you. And Jimmy Akin here, and you can ask him anything. So we are having a lot of fun. I wanted to go to this call before, but we got disconnected somehow. So I'm glad Anthony in Northampton, Pennsylvania is back. You were our numero uno caller today, Anthony, and then suddenly you weren't there. So I'm glad you're back.
1: Hey, how's everyone doing?
0: Very well. Very well. Thank you.
1: So I had a question. Mr. Akin, I read your book, The Evidence for the Christ, and I just wanted you to elaborate a little bit on when you mentioned about an argument from silence not carrying any weight.
2: Okay.
1: I forget which chapter that's mentioned, but like it's like an argument from silence doesn't carry any weight unless the author mentions something specific. I wish I had the book in front of me, but...
2: Yeah. Do
1: like
2: you happen...
1: I'm sorry, go ahead.
2: Do you happen to remember what context I was talking about the argument from silence? Like it was it being applied to a particular issue connected with Jesus? Or are you just looking for a general discussion of arguments from silence in general?
1: Oh, yeah, like an atheist saying something like, this isn't mentioned in the Bible, so Jesus couldn't have thought this way or done X, or this isn't anything outside of Scripture, it isn't mentioned, like, except for the Bible, like stuff like that. And then also, like, another good example would be St. Luke not mentioning the destruction of the temple in 70 A.D., like, would that be considered an argument of silence and not carry any weight?
2: Okay. So, I guess I'll give you kind of the general conditions that are needed in order for an argument from silence to carry weight. So, first of all, what's an argument from silence? Well, it's an argument that's based on the fact that something is not mentioned. A given source or set of sources is silent on that question. And if you base your argument on the fact that these sources are silent on a question, that's an argument from silence. And they're most of the time when people use arguments from silence, they're really weak. They're notoriously weak. In fact, they can even be logically fallacious. That recognition goes as far back as Aristotle. It's not always the case that an argument from silence is wrong or lacks force. There are exceptions. And people sometimes express that by saying the dog that didn't bark. Cy Kellett, do you know where the dog that didn't bark comes from?
0: Sherlock Holmes?
2: Yeah, good. Do you know what story?
0: No, I actually don't. I can't remember the
2: name.
0: Okay,
2: yeah. It's Silver Blaze. So in the story Silver Blaze, this prize-winning racehorse named Silver Blaze has vanished from its stall. And it vanished in the middle of the night, and nobody woke up. And the dog that was that lived in the barn where the stall was did not bark. You had some really light sleepers nearby. None of them heard the dog bark, and so you can conclude the dog didn't bark. And from that, Sherlock deduces the dog must have known whoever took Silver Blaze, because if the dog had not known who took Silver Blaze, it would have barked because the person would be a stranger. And so Sherlock made an argument from silence, but his was a good one. So there are situations in which arguments from silence can work. The question is, well, what conditions need to be true for that to happen? Well, you can articulate the conditions different ways, but here are some of them. The first one is the author of the source, whatever source you're dealing with, has to know the fact that you want them to mention. Like if you want someone to mention that Jesus was born in Bethlehem, whatever author you're quoting from that you're appealing to in your argument from silence, when you say this author didn't ever mention that Jesus was born in Bethlehem. Well, the author would need to know that he was born in Bethlehem first thing. Otherwise, he couldn't mention it. He'd need to know it. And so so that's the first condition. The author has to know what the particular fact in question is. Another condition is the author, and this is, this I can put this a few different ways, but basically it needs to fit with the author's purposes to mention that fact. Like, okay, maybe somebody knows Jesus was born in Bethlehem, but if I'm writing a treatise about Jesus's last week of life, well, I wouldn't have any cause to mention that he was born in Bethlehem. That's at the whole other end of his life. If I'm writing about his death, then maybe I'll mention that he was born in Bethlehem, but maybe I won't, because it's not required for me to mention that in given the subject I'm actually writing about. And then a third reason, which builds on the second, is he needs a compelling reason to mention it. And that could be because, you know, he's writing on that exact topic, but it could be something else. It could be he's not writing on that exact topic, but it's a kind of maybe he could, maybe he might not mention it, but he needs some reason to mention it. And if all that's true, and yet he doesn't mention it, then you've got an argument from silence that holds some weight. So a lot of times when Jesus mythicists, who are people that say Jesus was just a myth, he didn't really exist historically, when they make demands about, you know, ancient sources not mentioning things about Jesus, they're usually using a mistaken version of the argument from silence, because they're usually not appealing to sources that would have known the information and were writing on a subject proximate to that information, and they had no compelling reason to mention that information. On the other hand, like, we can take St. Paul as an example. Now, I would say St. Paul would have known that Jesus was born in Bethlehem, but Psychelet, is St. Paul writing about anywhere in his letters about Jesus's birth? Is that his principal subject in any of his letters?
0: He's not interested in that at all.
2: Yeah, I mean, he may briefly mention something about where Jesus came from, how he was born, but it's not his principal subject. So we would not expect St. Paul to mention Jesus's birth in Bethlehem. On the other hand, Anthony asked about how Luke does not mention the destruction of the temple, right, Anthony?
1: Yes, that's correct.
2: Yeah, so yep. That is an argument from silence, if you point, and I make that argument from silence, that Luke does not mention the destruction of the temple, and that means that Luke, that's a piece of evidence, it's not the only one, but it's a piece of evidence that Luke was written before the destruction of the temple. Now, why would I think that? Well, okay, let's consider the three conditions I just named. If Luke had been writing after the destruction of the temple, would Luke have known about the destruction of the temple? Well, given that he's very interested in Jerusalem and things going on there, and even talks about the temple in his book, he would have known about it. He would have found out about it. That was big news in the Jewish and Christian world. Would it have been relevant to what Luke was writing about in the gospel? Well, yeah, it would have been relevant, because he's got this whole big honking prophecy from Jesus about the destruction of the temple. You'll find it in Luke chapter 21. So he's already writing on this subject. That would give him reason to mention it. But, so that fulfills the second criterion. What about the third? Would he have a special reason to mention it? Yeah, if he knew it, and he's already writing about this general subject, about Jesus's prophecy, he would have a special reason to mention the temple's destruction, because it would prove Jesus right. See, he's a genuine prophet. He made this prediction years ago, and it came true, just like Jesus said. And Luke and the other gospel writers love to show that Jesus was a true prophet, so they record prophetic fulfillments. And this is Jesus' biggest prophecy other than his resurrection. And they record the fulfillment of that, so they would record the fulfillment of this if they knew it had happened. But the fact they don't record that the temple had been destroyed is a good argument from silence that it had not yet happened, because otherwise they'd mention it. They would have known it. It's on a subject they're already writing about, and they would have a special reason to mention it, and yet they don't. How's that?
1: That was perfect, Mr. Aiken. I'm glad you took the time to answer that question for me. It makes a lot of sense now.
0: Anthony.
2: Oh, yeah, no problem.
0: Thank you. You said you read Evidence for Christ, so I'm not going to send you Evidence for Christ, but I'll put you on with Edgar. I would send you A Daily Defense. I love that book, but if there's another Jimmy Aiken book that we have here at Catholic Answers that you'd like, just tell him about that. Anthony, thanks for the call. We're going to take a very, very quick break. Be right back with more Ask Him Anything with Jimmy Aiken on Catholic Answers Live.
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0: Welcome back. Catholic Answers Live. Jimmy Akin, our guest. Every single line full. So straight back to the phones we go. Tony is in Chillicothe, Ohio. Tony, thank you so much for the call. You got a question for Jimmy?
1: Yeah, I do. I was curious to know if Jesus was breaking a commandment when he was found at the temple as a young boy.
2: Okay. Well, let's see if we can answer this question straight off, and then we'll back up and look at the reasons why. Cy Kellett.
0: Yes.
2: Was Jesus a commandment breaker?
0: No. Impossible.
2: So what's your first guess about did Jesus break the commandment to honor your father and mother?
0: Me or our caller?
2: No, you.
0: Oh,
2: what's your first guess?
0: My guess
2: about
0: would be,
2: did he?
0: No, he did not. He didn't.
2: Okay. Okay, so that would, Tony, be my answer as well. I would say no, he didn't break the commandment. Now, in order to explain why, we need to first understand what the commandment is. Sometimes people will think of honoring one's parents today as obeying them. And that's not exactly what's happening with the biblical commandment. It honor your parents does not mean just obey them. Now it will imply that if you're still a young person or you're still living in their house or something like that, but it doesn't require you to do whatever they say for all of their life. The real thrust behind this commandment is don't shame them. And some translations would even translate this based on the Hebrew word as glorify your father and mother. In other words, you know, make them look good. Don't bring them shame. And so in order for Jesus to break this commandment, he would have to himself do something to bring shame on his parents. But in the particular situation of they find him in the temple after 3 days because they had gone down to Jerusalem for the feast and they left with the party of people from Nazareth and they assumed Jesus was with him. Well, as they say, it takes two to tango, and you could also say it takes two parties to ditch your kid in Jerusalem. It could be that Jesus knowingly stayed behind in Jerusalem and knew that his parents would want him to go with them, that they would want him to not stay behind in Jerusalem. And in that case, I would say he would be breaking the commandment because it would, at a minimum, embarrass Mary and Joseph in front of their friends. But Mary and Joseph left, and they just assumed Jesus was with them. So we don't have any indication that Jesus deliberately stayed behind, knowing it would embarrass Mary and Joseph. It looks like they took off and didn't do their due diligence on childcare. In fact, today someone could report them to Child Protective Services for waltzing out and leaving their kid at the mall. So if anybody did something mistaken here, you could argue it was Mary and Joseph that did that. On the other hand, you don't have to blame anybody because, frankly, today Child Protective Services is just a touch oversensitive. I'm not saying they don't do good work. I'm just saying they're a bureaucracy, and bureaucracies often don't parse things in a humane way. But you can also say, hey, this was just a miscommunication. Nobody's at fault. Well, okay, if Mary and Joseph were at fault, then Jesus didn't break the commandment. And if nobody was at fault, this was just a miscommunication, then Jesus didn't break the commandment. The only way Jesus would break the commandment is if he knowingly and deliberately stayed behind, contrary to what he knew their will to be, in a way that would bring shame on them. And we have no evidence that Jesus did that. So I would say we have no evidence that Jesus violated the commandment to honor his father and mother.
0: Tony?
1: Yeah, that makes sense to me, man. I appreciate it.
0: All right. Tony, if you don't have the book Evidence for Christ, I'll send you a copy. That's Jimmy's latest book, and I'm happy to give it to you. Evidence for Christ, How We Know That Jesus is the Messiah. If you've already got that one and you'd like a different Jimmy book, just tell Edgar. He'll work it out with you. The number here is 888-318-7884. Jimmy Akin is our guest. It's Friday, and Friday, especially when you can ask Jimmy anything, Friday means fun. But that's not the only reason Friday means fun. Also, really good media drops on Friday, and I'm thinking in particular of Jimmy Akin's Mysterious World. Each morning, we wake up to a new episode of Jimmy Akin's Mysterious World. What did we wake up to this morning, Jimmy?
2: So today is one of our quarterly patron thanks episodes where we answer questions that our patrons have asked, and of course they ask about a lot of different subjects, most of them mysterious. So today I answer questions about things like the disappearance of the crew from the Mary Celeste. You know, we found this ship floating around in the ocean that didn't have its crew on board. So what happened to the crew? And there weren't any signs of violence. You know, it's not like pirates raided them or anything like that. So what happened to the crew of the Mary Celeste? That's one of the questions. We also talk about Marian apparitions. We talk about just a whole bunch of different things. But you can check that out by going to Mysterious World at my YouTube channel, Jimmy Akin, YouTube.com/Jimmy Akin. You can also go to Mysterious.fm or any of the standard podcast directories.
0: And do check it out. Thousands and thousands of other people do, and you will enjoy it. All right, I think we're going to South Carolina now, Piedmont, South Carolina. Michael, welcome. You got a question for Jimmy?
3: Hey, Jimmy. Hey, Si. Thanks for taking my question. I have a question in reference to evangelization. So two questions. First, next week I am going to be a first-time catechist for fourth graders, and I wanted to see if you have any advice on that. And then I have a question about evangelizing my parents, who I would charitably call lukewarm cafeteria Catholics, and I can go in more detail on that if you'd like, but I just wanted to get, you know, some initial advice from you on both of those.
2: Okay, well, so the let's deal with them individually. The first question about how to catechize fourth graders, I don't have any special insight on. I've never catechized fourth graders. So I don't have any special insight there. What I would say is number one, follow the curriculum. I assume they have a curriculum that you're supposed to follow. I would follow it. I would, you know, of course, make sure everything I say is in line with the teachings of the church. I would do my best to answer the fourth graders' questions and answer them in a way that they can understand at their level. You know, I've done a lot of shows where I answer kids' questions. Haven't done one in ages, but I've done a lot of shows like that, and so I've had to try to think, how can I phrase this material they're asking about, which may be sophisticated enough, you know, adults would wonder about it, but I've got to boil it down and put it in simple enough language that a fourth grader or whatever age the child is could understand. So that needs to become part of your background subroutines whenever you're in preparing to teach them, or when you are teaching them. You need to be constantly running a subroutine in the back of your mind for how can I put this in a way they will understand and appreciate given their level, because they're not going to be on an adult level in terms of what they can understand. And that means that you're going to have to figure out how to say things that you might communicate with simpler words. It also may mean you have to explain things that you wouldn't have to explain with an adult. Like if you were talking about Jesus is the Christ, you're going to likely have to stop and explain, well, what does it mean to be the Christ? What is a Christ? And why is there just one that we should be concerned about? And why is it Jesus? You'll need to break questions down into their simplest components and figure out which ones the kids are likely to know or not know, and then configure the information for the children. One way of that I would recommend is talk to other people who do it or have done it. I'm sure there are in your parish either people who have taught fourth graders catechism before, or I mean, there may be ones who are teaching fourth graders now if there are other fourth grade catechism classes, but certainly there would be people who have either taught fourth graders before or who teach adjacent classes like third grade or fifth grade or something, and getting their advice will help you a lot more than I would be able to, because they've actually done the work in a way I haven't. So those would be my two basic recommendations. Constantly be thinking about, well, three, follow the program and constantly be thinking about how I can express this in terms they will understand. And three, talk to other people who've done it. So in regard to your second question about how to evangelize your parents, this one is difficult. Cy Kellett, somebody famous, once said, a prophet has no honor in his own country and among his own people and among his own family. Do you happen to recall who it was that said that?
0: I believe that was the Christ you were mentioning earlier.
2: Yeah, it was, wasn't it? It was Jesus Christ himself who said that.
0: Yes.
2: So part of the problem in with evangelizing family members, and this is especially true with parents. Now, if it's siblings, they may have some lingering sibling rivalry that's still kind of there on some level. But with parents, one of the things that is going to be in the back of their minds is, who are you to tell me anything? I'm older than you, I know more than you, and I changed your diapers. So you're not really in a position to tell me anything I don't want to hear. At least that's a common reaction, and it's one of the reasons that it's easier to evangelize non-family members than family members. Having said that, you need to be extra gentle and extra loving if you're going to evangelize family members. Often, you also need to be prudent. If you discern that you're actually pushing them away from God and the church by what you're doing, you want to stop. You want to say, time out, because you can push people away if you come on too strong or take the wrong approach. So be ready to stop and just content yourself with praying for them. Now, you said they're lukewarm Catholics. Well, at least they're Catholics. If they get into an emergency situation, you know, and it looks like they're going to pass on into the next world, the fact they're Catholic means they have access to the sacraments. And even if they're unconscious, they can still receive the sacraments as long as they haven't said, well, I don't want them. So, you know, just be loving, be sensitive to whether you're making progress or not. And you may have to just pray at some point, and that's a possibility you need to take into account.
0: Michael, God bless you as you start teaching catechism. It might be helpful to you to have Jimmy's book, A Daily Defense. There's lots of great questions and answers in there. Maybe some will come in handy for the questions that the kids ask.
2: Also, Words of Eternal Life.
0: All right, we'll send them both. Can we send Michael, hang on. We'll send you the Words of Eternal Life and A Daily Defense if you just give us an address. And look, we got another hour. We got all the lines full. We got Jimmy Akin, and I think we got some groovy music coming up. So there's no reason to go anywhere. We'll be right back with lots more questions and answers on Catholic Answers Live.
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10: The JP2 Weather for the Imperial Valley. I'm Nowcast meteorologist Jim Vaughn. For tonight, partly cloudy skies, low around 77. Saturday, partly to mostly cloudy and hot, with a chance of scattered showers ending in the afternoon, high around 100. Saturday night, mostly cloudy, low around 81. 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
15: Bureau of Labor Statistics says the U.S. added 162,000 jobs, more than double the forecast. The report also shows the unemployment rate held steady despite predictions of a small uptick. Missouri's Supreme Court blocks a new Trump-backed House map from being used in the November election. The court says voters must first decide whether to keep or reject the map. Missouri's Attorney General vowed to immediately appeal the decision to the U.S. Supreme Court. Pope Leo XIV met with members of Oxford University's Oriel College of the Vatican as the college celebrates its 700th anniversary. The Pope urged them to seek truth and promote education rooted in human dignity. I'm Colin Flynn with EWTN News Nightly.

0: Jimmy Akin, our guest, Catholic Answers Live. I am Cy Kelly, your host, and I'm just looking at a full bank of phone lines already with questions for Jimmy. It's Ask Him Anything. Thanks for coming back for another hour, Jimmy. Not that you've ever let us down.
1: Well, I try not to.
0: I don't think you ever have. I don't think we've ever done hour one, and Jimmy's like, I just can't do hour two. I got it. I need a break. But I am glad you're here. We talked a little about you mentioned the Jimmy Akin podcast because you were talking to somebody mm-hmm. about it. People can get Jimmy Akin podcast wherever they get their podcasts, right? And they can also get it at youtube.com/Jimmy Akin.
1: Jimmy Akin.
0: I wasn't sure. I want to make sure of that. They
1: probably won't find it at youtube.com/PsyKellett, if that's what you were thinking.
0: I don't think you'll find anything good there. No, somebody's probably going to register that. It'll be. But so here's the deal, though. Monday's Labor Day. So that's a holiday. Do you mm-hmm. You just don't even post one? Or do you you're like, I don't care. I'm posting. I'm just going to still post a new episode.
1: I don't care. I'm still posting a new one.
0: What do you got?
1: And if they don't watch it Monday because they're out eating hot dogs or something, they can watch it Tuesday.
0: Yeah, a lot of hot dog eating. We have several days. 4th of July, Labor Day, hot dog days across America. Mm-hmm. So what'll they get if they tune in while eating their hot dog?
1: Okay, well, so first I'll mention what came out last Monday, because that's already out and folks can watch it if they're interested. A few weeks ago, I got a request from a viewer who said, could you do a video about the sign of the cross? And I said, sure, I'd be happy to. So that's what came out this last Monday. And wow, has it taken off. It's got currently more than 64,000 views in just the last few days, which is a lot for me. So people have really responded to the Sign of the Cross episode.
0: Whoa.
1: And I go through the origin of the Sign of the Cross, what its biblical roots are, the different ways of making it, because there are different ways of making it. I even have a clip from The Mummy's Curse, where a Cajun makes it, an ostensible Cajun makes it in the most hilarious way possible. Really? That is how nobody in the Catholic Church has made the sign of the cross ever. And so it screams Hollywood actor and fake Cajun. But there's also a surprise, just for a second, there's a surprise appearance of Carlo Broussard in it. That I got his approval on first. Since I'm talking about Cajuns, but it's something people are really responding to. So that was this last Monday. Coming up on this coming Monday, it's the 100th episode of the Jimmy Akin podcast. And so to celebrate, the podcast is supported by listeners, and so on Patreon. And so I collected up questions from the patrons of the show, and I spend almost 2 hours going through their questions. So it's a special 100th anniversary celebratory episode, and we're doing something special by answering the questions the people who support the show and make it possible are interested in finding out. So that's what's coming up this next Monday.
0: All right. Check it out. As I said, wherever you get your podcasts, or go to youtube.com/Jimmy Akin and enjoy it. I got to find out about the Carlo Broussard cameo. We've got a Dr. Carlo cameo coming up. So
1: yeah, how about that teasing stuff that you need to then watch the episode to pay off? I know,
0: that's how you get to 64,000. All right, off back to the phones we go. Since it's Ask Him Anything, we just don't even know what we're going to get. Here's the excitement. What will Sue ask from Columbus, Ohio? Hi, Sue from Columbus, Ohio, home of St. Gabriel Radio. We're very glad you're here.
2: Thank you, and thank you very much for the work that you do. I'm a convert because of your work. Predominantly, and I just learned about the, I don't know how to say it, Liber Pontificalis, the Book of Pontiffs, and it blew my mind. I'm thinking, well, why was this not included in the scripture? That would have eliminated a whole lot of Protestant confusion right there. So was it a matter of timing when they were all coming together and the scriptures were canonized and all, or what?
1: It's not just a matter of timing of when the scriptures came together. It's actually a matter of timing of when the scriptures were written. And so the Liber Pontificalis, or Book of Pontiffs, is too late. That's the basic answer. The reason why is that God has given his revelation to mankind all the way down through human history in different ways, but there are certain times when he has delivered his revelation to us in written form in a way that he divinely inspired, meaning he was the primary author, even though he was using a human author as his agent in composing a work. And God chose to have some of those inspired works survive and become authoritative in the church. And they're what we refer to as public revelation, because they're revelation that's binding on all of the church. They're publicly binding on everybody. Every Christian needs to acknowledge them as scripture. But the age when God did that is now over. So it ended when the last apostle died. That's how it's commonly reckoned. And so anything that gets written after the end of the apostolic age is not going to be divinely inspired the way scripture is, and therefore it's not going to be scripture. And so the Liber Pontificalis, what it is it's a book of popes, biographies of them, things like that. But it didn't start getting written until after the close of the apostolic age. And so it was recognized when the canon of scripture was being finalized, which was itself a process. It had been in process since the apostolic age, but where things really kind of crystallized was at the end of the 4th century. And then later, 1,000 years after that, in the 15th century and the 16th century, that's when the canon list became infallible. But even by the 4th century, it was recognized if something dates from after the time of the apostles, it's not going to be scripture. It may be a good book, and it may even contain revelation. It would just be private revelation that's not binding on everybody, instead of public revelation, which is binding on everybody. But it's not public revelation and thus not scripture. So that's why the Liber Pontificalis is not part of scripture. It was written too late.
0: Okay, Sue?
2: Yeah, that makes a lot of sense. Thank you very much.
0: Well, Sue.
1: Yeah, no problem.
0: Jimmy wrote a book called The Bible is a Catholic Book that talks about the Bible's, well, it talks a lot about the different aspects of the Bible, but it has like how the Bible got to be the Bible. If you'd like a copy of it.
2: I have it.
0: Oh, you have it already?
2: I probably should listen to it again then, huh? I've listened to it a couple times, but.
0: No, I didn't mean it that way. I just meant I was going to give you a copy. But we'll give you a copy of another.
2: Yeah.
0: Maybe you don't have his latest book, the Evidence for Christ. Or do you have the whole?
2: That one I don't have.
0: All right, hang on. We're going to give you that one. We'll take a very quick break. We'll be right back with more questions for Jimmy Akin on Catholic Answers Live.
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0: Welcome back. Catholic Answers Live. Jim in St. Louis, Missouri. I'm going to get to you right away, Jim, because I just realized you've been waiting quite a while. I apologize for keeping you waiting so long. Jim, go ahead with your question for Jimmy Akin.
1: Hey, yeah, no problem. It's nice to listen to you guys with your wisdom and faith and everything.
0: Oh, thank you.
1: I'm just curious when you guys were talking about King David, and I wonder, like, why is the Jews

Well, I'm happy to talk about where the Star of David came from, but first I need to correct a few ideas that it seems you've encountered. The first is the Jewish Holy Book is not the Babylonian Talmud. The Jewish Holy Book, at least their most holy book, is the Bible. Specifically, it's what in Jewish circles is referred to as the Tanakh. Tanakh stands for the Torah, which is the first five books of the Bible, the Nevi'im, which is the prophets, and the Ketuvim, which is the writings. And this basically corresponds to the books that you'd find in the Protestant Old Testament, or what Catholics would call the proto-canonical books of the Old Testament. So that's their holiest book. And in fact, even with that, within that, it's the Torah, the first five books, that are the most important. Now, after the destruction of the temple, towards the end of the first century, there was a big fear that they would lose all of the knowledge about, like, how to do things the way they had been done in temple times, because now without the temple, no one was getting any practice. And so to prevent that knowledge from being lost in the second century, a Jewish scholar named Judah Hanasi, or Judah the Prince, wrote a work. It was a collection of different opinions, of different Jewish scholars in his day in the second century about how things were done in temple times. And that became known as the Mishnah. And then, because there were questions about, well, you know, he's just preserving people's opinions. They don't all agree with each other. You know, there are different opinions on some things. And so people had questions about, well, what do we make of this? How do we reconcile it? Is there more background we could have on this? And then between, say, the 4th century and a little bit later, there were two collections of commentaries that were written on the Mishnah. One collection of commentaries on the Mishnah was written in the Jerusalem area, and it's known as the Jerusalem Talmud. The other collection of commentaries was written by the Jewish community in and around Babylon in modern Iraq, and it's known as the Babylonian Talmud. But the people who authored the Babylonian Talmud were not sacrificing their children to Baal. That wouldn't have even been his name in ancient Babylon. The Babylonian equivalent of Baal was Marduk, and Jewish scholars did not worship Marduk or Baal. They worshiped Yahweh, and they considered Yahweh so holy they wouldn't even say his name in this period. That's how holy they considered Yahweh. There had been some Jews in biblical times who worshiped Baal, and the prophets denounced them. And there had been some Jews who worshiped this star they called Rephan or whatever, and they were denounced by the prophets. And the authors of the Babylonian Talmud totally agreed with the prophet's denunciation of these people, because they consider the Ketuvim and the Nevi'im, the prophets' writings that condemn these practices, they consider them part of Scripture. So we don't want to think of the authors of the Babylonian Talmud as, you know, unrepentant pagan bad guys, because they weren't. In terms of where the Star of David came from, that's an interesting question, because it was not the historical symbol of the Jewish people. In history, going all the way back to biblical times, the most common symbol that was used in connection with the Jewish people was the menorah. That's the kind of branched candlestick that gets used today at things like Hanukkah. Well, back in biblical times, they actually had a giant menorah in the temple itself. It's referred to in the first five books of the Bible, in the Torah. And we know that it was shaped like a menorah because we have pictures of it. That, not the photographic pictures, but illustrations of it. Like, for example,
If you go to Rome,

0: Rome, and you look at the Arch of Titus, which was a big arch that was built to commemorate Titus's conquest of Jerusalem in the AD 70s. It's got pictures on it. It's got carvings, bas-reliefs of like captives being led back to Rome from Judah. And they're carrying all these treasures. The Romans are carrying all these treasures that they brought back, including treasures they took out of the temple before it was burned. And one of the treasures they're carrying is a giant menorah. They got the giant menorah out of the Jewish temple and brought it back to Rome. And it was the menorah that was the historic symbol of the Jewish people, at least that was, if you saw a menorah, that would signal, okay, we're talking about Jews or depicting Jews or whatever here. So where did the Star of David come from? Well, it's a lot more recent than people realize. It really developed in the Middle Ages, in the 1300s. There was, at least this is when its first official use began. Now, the Star of David is basically its two intersecting triangles, and that's a simple geometric shape. So people have been using that shape for all of human history. I mean, it's in prehistoric, designs that, like you'd find on a cave or something. And it's been used in other cultures like India and Babylon and places like that. But it was not associated yet with the Jewish people. When it really began to be associated with the Jewish people was in the 1300s. And at that period, there were some Jews in Prague, in what later became Czechoslovakia, that were allowed to choose a flag for themselves. And they decided to use the Star of David on that flag. Now, there had probably been some Jews who had used it earlier than that, enough, for somebody to get the idea, hey, let's put this on our flag now that we can make a flag. But that's what they did. It wasn't colored the way, white and blue, the way a modern Star of David is. But that's where it began to become prominent. And even then, it was not a symbol of Jews everywhere. That didn't happen until the very end of the 19th century. At the end of the 19th century, the World Jewish Congress, or World Zionist Congress, that wanted to go back to Israel, they wanted a flag. And they came up with basically the modern flag of Israel. And then when Israel became a nation state in 1948, they adopted the flag of the Jewish National Congress. And so that was what really popularized those two events at the end of the 1900s and then in the 20th century when Israel became a nation. That's what really popularized the Star of David as a symbol of Jews all over the world, not just like in Prague.
1: All right, Jim?
2: Can I add something about the flag?
1: Please, go ahead.
0: You can add something. I will. Okay. I may need to respond, but yeah, go ahead.
2: Yeah, great. Okay. Well, the two things. One thing, the two blue stripes represent the borders that they recognize, and that's the Greater Israel Project that really nobody knew about when we, were going through all these wars. But, and that's what they complained about the Palestinians saying, like the sea to the river. I forget what it is, but anyway.
0: From the river to the sea.
2: Right. And then they had a flag in the old Russian Oblast. The flag they had an area where it's like the Russians said, here, you guys can have this area, it's yours. And it was called Russian Oblast, and their flag was the exact replica of the gay flag of the, so that's where that,
0: of the Star of David. Wait. No, did you say of this? Did you say that the Russian Oblast had a flag that that was identical to the Star of David, or did you say the gay flag?
2: The gay flag, yeah.
0: Okay, well, so rainbow? Rainbow flag.
2: Right, rainbow flag. And it's the replicate, same thing. But anyway, what about, I find a lot of things that are, about the Jewish religion and stuff that really make me believe in God because it lines up with what's going on. I am a believer.
1: Mm-hmm. Okay, I want Jimmy to comment on that last comment.
0: Well, good. I'm glad that you're growing closer to God through what you're studying. I would say you want to be careful in what you're studying, because it sounds to me, you know, I mentioned some things like about the Babylonian Talmud and such that it seemed like you'd run into some ideas that were mistaken, and you just mentioned some things that are kind of similar. So an oblast is a province in the Russian system. And so I don't know, I'm not familiar with Jewish people being granted permission to have a flag in a particular province in Russia. That may well have happened. I'm just not familiar with it. If it did happen, well, it might be identical with a flag that's also used in the United States by the gay community, but they would have nothing to do with each other. Jewish individuals are, and certainly not historically Orthodox Jewish individuals, are not supporters of the gay agenda. And so if they had a case of parallel evolution where they invented a similar looking flag, it would have nothing to do with the American usage. So it seems to me that you may have encountered some sources that, while they're having a good effect in helping you believe in God and move closer to God, not all the data in them is, and not all the reasoning in them is good. So I would be careful and say you want to be really careful, especially if you see something where someone's talking smack about the Jewish people. You want to be careful. Now, that doesn't mean they're wrong. You know, Jewish people, like any other people, make mistakes and they can be criticized. But they also are like any other people. They don't all agree on everything. There are sometimes significant disagreements in the Jewish community. So we don't want to talk about Jewish people like they're monolithic any more than we want to talk about Christians like they're monolithic and all have exactly the same ideas. They don't. And so we want to be more nuanced and recognize that, well, some Jews might think something, but other Jews won't. And some Jews might make a mistake, but other Jews won't. And we also want to be careful about inferences we draw, because even if you have two identical flags, they mean different things to different people. And so you can't attribute, say, everything about the gay community to the Jewish community or vice versa. So there are parallel developments that look the same but have no actual connection. So I would say keep studying, keep growing closer to God, but you want to be careful in the material you're encountering, and you want to look for good, reliable sources that are accurate in what they say about history and that use good reasoning, that don't just paint a portrait of the Jewish people as if they're all the same or they're all bad guys or anything like that, because those aren't true.
1: Jim, thank you very much for the call. Jimmy Akin, our guest. Lots more. Lines remain full because I told you people like it when we do. You can ask him anything. We got a whole bunch more questions for Jimmy Akin coming up, so don't go anywhere. We will be back with those questions. And don't forget to check out Jimmy Akin's Mysterious World and the Jimmy Akin Podcast. 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
7: The JP2 Weather for the Imperial Valley. I'm Nowcast meteorologist Jim Vaughn. For tonight, partly cloudy skies, low around 77. Saturday, partly to mostly cloudy and hot, with a chance of scattered showers ending in the afternoon, high around 100. Saturday night, mostly cloudy, low around 81. 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
1: Spinning the groovy music for you here at Catholic Answers Live. Jimmy Akin, our guest.
0: Spitting in the groovy music?
1: No, I said spinning the groovy. Sound like I said spit in the music? No,
0: it did to me. But...
1: Oh, Edgar says it did too. Nobody asked you, Edgar. Okay. I was talking to Jimmy. Nobody asked. We don't need you to get involved in this. Spinning, you know, like they used to spin records.
0: Like, that's what I was record platters, yeah.
1: Yes, exactly. And now what do we spin now? Electrons? What are we spinning? No, I don't even know.
0: Not if it's a solid state drive.
1: Yeah, I guess not. All right, back to the phones because so many people on. John's in Texas. John, thank you for waiting. Got a question for Jimmy?
9: Hey, can you hear me all right?
1: Very well, John. Yeah, welcome.
9: All right, yeah, first time on here. I don't know if you guys get this topic a lot, but it's something I'm really curious about because I don't think you guys have commented on it too much.
0: What's the question?
9: Yeah, so how does the Catholic Church interpret Matthew 10:28? Because I'm personally an annihilationist.
0: Uh-huh. Okay. Well, the Catholic Church does not have an official commentary on the Bible, so the Catholic Church does not have a position on the vast majority of biblical passages and how they're to be interpreted. What the church does is it lets people, scholars, interpret the Bible however they feel the evidence best supports, as long as they don't contradict the faith. And even that has to be understood with some nuance because not everything in the faith had been revealed at every point in history. You know, someone writing in the time of Moses wouldn't have known as much and have as refined an understanding as people in later ages did. So, so there is no Catholic interpretation of Matthew 10:28. I can offer you my interpretation if you would like. Is that something you'd be interested in?
9: I mean, yeah, I guess I'll just get a Catholic answer.
1: Yes, you will. Okay. It'll be a Catholic answer. Yeah.
0: Or it'll be an answer from a Catholic anyway. So first we better familiarize people with what this passage is, because it won't be familiar to a lot of people just from the name of it. So in a standard English translation, Jesus is saying in this passage, "Do not fear those who kill the body but cannot kill the soul. Rather, fear him who can destroy both soul and body in hell," or in Gehenna is the word in Greek there. Now, since you mentioned annihilationism, which is the view that the lost are annihilated, they're reduced to nothing rather than spending eternity suffering in some way. I assume what you're focusing on is the statement that that God can destroy both body and soul in hell. Am I correct in that?
9: Yeah, so that's the part I'm definitely focused on.
0: Because the way we use the term destroy in English, you could get annihilationism out of this. And so that would be one possible reading of this text. Now, from a Catholic point of view, there are other, and from a general Christian point of view, even though you could read various texts in one way or another, what we need to do is read the Bible in such a way that the parts fit together. We need to harmonize our understanding of individual texts with things that are said elsewhere in the context of the Bible. And so there are passages elsewhere in the Bible that suggest the lost are not simply annihilated. And in the book of Revelation, for example, talks about how those who are lost will have the smoke of their torment go up forever and ever, and they'll get no rest day or night, which makes it sound like they're still going to be around even though they're in the lake of fire. They're not just annihilated. So that has been the majority interpretation in Christian history, that the lost are not annihilated. Of course, there are a lot of other questions we can ask about, well, what kind of suffering is this, and how intense is it, and does it change over time? There are loads of questions we could ask. But the majority Christian position has been that that the lost are not annihilated. There has been some revisiting of this question recently in some circles, and so there are some interesting discussions going on now, but that's the historic position. Majority position, and it's the official teaching of the Catholic Church. Based on the research that I've done, I haven't been able to establish that it's an infallible teaching, but it is the official teaching. Now, how then, assuming that teaching is true, how might a person who's not an annihilationist understand Matthew 10:28? And its statement that God can destroy both body and soul in hell? Well, Saikelet, let's talk about what destroy means in English. You're a sports ball fan of some kind, aren't you?
1: I am, yes, especially basketball, sports ball.
0: Okay, and you have a favorite basketball team?
1: Of course, the Boston Celtics. Yes, I do.
0: Okay, so if let's say the Boston Celtics are playing a game against, you know, whoever their big enemy is, and they really win, and they win decisively.
1: Yes.
0: Someone, you might hear a Boston Celtics fan say, wow, the Celtics really destroyed their opponents.
1: Yes, right? The Lakers. Yes.
0: The Lakers. Okay. Yes. So that wouldn't mean that the Lakers had been physically annihilated, so they've ceased to exist.
1: We wouldn't want that. No.
0: So
1: they're okay physically.
0: Yeah. So the term destroy in English, which is what we're talking about now, can mean something other than total annihilation. Now let's take another example. Let's suppose that the Celtics play in an arena. I assume they have some kind of arena in Boston that's their home arena.
1: A garden, yes.
0: A garden?
1: They play in a garden, yes.
0: In a garden. And let's suppose that that one day an asteroid comes hurtling out of space and smashes into the garden where the Celtics play.
1: I think I have to go home. I don't think I can go on. Yeah. I'm feeling very upset right now.
0: Could you say, yes. I'll understand if you're a little verklempt.
1: Yes.
0: But could you say that the asteroid destroyed their garden?
1: Yes, you could. Yes, you could.
0: Okay. And this would be in a way that still doesn't mean the matter that the garden was made out of had ceased to exist. I mean, there'd still be girders and metal and concrete. All that would still be there. It's just been ruined, right?
1: Yes.
0: Okay, so in English, sometimes the term destroy can mean ruin. Well, same thing's true in Greek. The word in Greek that Paul uses, or that, I'm sorry, that Jesus uses here is apolumai. And apolumai can be translated destroy, but it can also be translated damage or ruin. And so I would, if I have other passages of Scripture that tell me that the lost are not annihilated, then I would say, okay, well, then in this passage, what Jesus must be affirming is that they're going to suffer destruction, not in the sense of being annihilated, but in a different sense, like the Lakers might get annihilated in sports ball, or the Celtics arena is destroyed by an asteroid without being reduced to utter non-existence. And so I would say that that in terms of how this verse should be interpreted, if perpetual survival is true, I would say, well, this is just a different sense of destroy. It would mean in this context ruin, that God will take a person and ruin their circumstances, body and soul, so that they suffer and they keep on suffering. So that's how I at least would interpret this passage, based on the official, if not infallible, teaching of the church.
1: John?
9: Yeah, so there's definitely a lot there. There's some things I'd want to respond to. So you mentioned the Greek of Matthew 10:28. There is a place that it's actually used that I think is in Matthew 2:13, and that's where Herod is seeking to destroy or apolumai, Jesus.
0: Apolumai,
9: Yeah. So that's one pushback I would have personally. It's not used too much to refer to that. There's other places where it can be used to, like, lose something. I think the parable of the lost drachma or the lost coin, it's also used.
0: Yeah. Okay, so hang on. Let me just interact with that, and then I'll let you move on to your next point. So you mentioned that that Herod is at one point described as wanting to apolumai the child Jesus. Well, okay, first thing, Herod was not wanting to annihilate Jesus. He wasn't, not in any literal sense, of reduce him to nothingness so that Jesus ceases to exist. That would be beyond Herod's power, and in fact, that's the exact point Jesus is making here. Humans can only kill your body, and so Herod could only, if he had gotten his way, he would have only killed Jesus' body. He wouldn't have annihilated him. He wouldn't have sent him to nothingness. So so that's one point to make about the use of apolumai in the other context. The other point to make, which is the more fundamental, is I'm not denying that apolumai can mean annihilate. I'd need to see evidence that that's what it means in a particular passage, but different passages are different. And you have to take each passage on its own and say, what can we reason about this passage, given what the passage itself says and the context, whether it's the immediate context in the document or the broader context of Scripture. And even if ruin is not the most common usage of apolumai, it is a usage, and the argument would be, well, since we've got to take each passage on its own, and here in Matthew 10, it could mean either annihilate or destroy or ruin, and we've got other passages that would say it doesn't mean annihilate, well, then that would tell us, okay, here we need to take it in a different sense that doesn't mean annihilate. It means ruin in this passage, regardless of what it means in other passages. So that's my response to that point. What's your next?
9: All right. So you brought up Revelations 14:11, I think. So I do have a verse that I connect that to, and that would be in Isaiah. I should be saying Isaiah because most people say it like that. Isaiah.
0: Either way, I know what you mean.
9: 10. Yeah. It will not be quenched night or day. Its smoke will go up forever. From generation to generation, it will be laid waste. None will pass through it forever and ever. So I personally connect that to Revelations 14:11 to say that it is still talking about a destruction, because this is one place in the Old Testament where it's used to refer to that. and then it's going to be reused in the New Testament for a symbolic book, you know?
0: Okay, well, so there are a couple of points that I would make. The first one, now, what was the exact verse in Isaiah you cited again?
9: I think 34:10.
0: 34:10. So let me take...
9: If it's not 34:10, it might be 66:24. I'm not sure.
0: Well, let's find out. So in Isaiah 34:10, it says, "Night and day it shall not be quenched. Its smoke shall go up forever. From generation to generation it shall lie waste, and none shall pass through it forever and ever." That sounds like what you're talking about. And here the Lord is talking about Edom. And so he's making a prophecy about Edom as a nation. And okay, fine. The language in Revelation 14, 10, and 11 may be modeled off Isaiah, but that doesn't. But 2 points. First one, in Isaiah 34, it's not talking about annihilation, it's talking about ruination. And because Isaiah is not prophesying that Edom and all the Edomites are going to cease to exist, he's prophesying the ruin of this place and these people. So that's the first point. The second point is there's a difference between talking about a nation and talking about a person. And in Revelation 14, John is clearly talking about a person. He says this person, this is verse 10, shall drink the wine of God's wrath poured unmixed into the cup of his anger, and he shall be tormented with fire and brimstone in the presence of the holy angels and in the presence of the Lamb. So the focus here is torment that is going on, not annihilation. And then in the next verse, 14:11, it says the smoke of their torment goes up forever and ever, and they have no rest day or night, these worshipers of the beast and its image. So if they don't have, if the smoke goes up forever and ever and they have no rest day or night, that sounds like they are continuing to survive in spite of the ruination and the torment that they have brought upon themselves. So merely the fact there's a parallel that talks about a nation and even then doesn't talk about the annihilation of the nation does not mean that we can reinterpret what Revelation 14 says about people and what will happen to the individual person, because he's using the singular here. He will have this happen, and he will have no rest day or night.
1: Go ahead.
9: All right. There's two more things I want to respond to. I'm not sure how much more time I have. I'm sorry if I'm taking up too much time.
1: Well, we are getting really close to it. I got to take a break. Do you want to kind of make a conclusion?
0: And you're also always welcome to call back on another day, and we can go into your additional points.
9: Of course. This has been a very nice conversation so far. I'm really thankful for it. But
0: oh, no problem.
9: What is it? There's a passage from... could be a couple of different places, but Psalm 95:11 is what I'm going to use. And there's a couple I can use, but I'll use this one.
0: Okay.
9: All right. Therefore, I swore in my anger, they shall never enter into my rest. So with Revelations 14:11, I would actually interpret rest there to refer to God's rest, entering his rest, or entering into eternal life. And one more thing, because you mentioned the cease to exist thing. What's really
0: Hang on. We're actually 6 minutes past where we would normally take a break, and I want to be able to answer you thoroughly. So what I'd like to do is invite you to call back on a Friday when I'm here, and I'll be more than happy to go into these additional passages with you. Just to give you a thought to think about with the passage from the Psalms you just cited, there are passages that say, so-and-so shall not enter my rest, but that doesn't mean that you can interpret the word rest anywhere it occurs in Scripture as a reference to the Lord's rest. Here in Revelation 14, the reference to rest is made in the context of torment. And what it says is they're going to be tormented and shall have no rest, meaning rest from the torment day or night. Not they shall have no Lord's rest. That's not what's happening in this passage. It's specifically the native interpretation, the natural interpretation. It's going to be they're not going to have rest from the torment they're undergoing. So that's what I'd have to say in brief terms about that. But I'm more than happy to talk about this with you again in the future.
1: And I got to go to the break. We'll be right back with more questions for Jimmy Akin on Catholic Answers Live.
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0: Welcome back, Catholic Answers Live. Jimmy Akin, our guest. You can ask him anything. And Henry in Kansas City, Missouri is next. Henry, you there with us?
1: Yes, I'm here. Well, can you hear me good?
0: Yeah, we can hear you very well, Henry. So well, you sound young. Are you young, Henry?
1: Yes, I'm 13 years old.
0: Well, we're grateful for your call. Go ahead with your question for Mr. Akin.
1: So I believe my first question was, how can you debate somebody without putting them down, but also having them listen to your point?
2: Okay, well, I would say those two things, they're like chocolate and peanut butter. They not only go together, they're better together.
0: He's too young for that reference.
2: Well,
0: look it up.
2: He's not too old to eat chocolate with peanut butter.
0: Yeah, right.
2: We still have those.
0: That's right.
2: Now that we've had our detour for this call,
0: sorry,
2: I'll get back to Henry's question. It's actually better if you don't put someone down if you want them to listen to you with an open mind. Because if you put people down, that will cause them to get defensive, and that will cause them to close their mind to you. So if you really want to make progress in the debate, if you really want them to listen to what you have to say and take it seriously, then not insulting the person and not putting them down is the exact thing you want to do. So I would say that that's something you should definitely do if your goal is to persuade the person as opposed to make yourself feel good with how superior you are to the person. So that's the first thing I'd say. The question then becomes, how do you talk to the person in such a way that you make the points you want, and yet you don't put the other person down? Well, one approach to doing this is to be neutral and factual in what you say. Don't make personal comments. Just have a subroutine going constantly in your mind about, what do I want to avoid saying here? I want to avoid saying anything that could make the other person feel bad. So I'll think about, what point do I want to make? But how do I make this point in a way that doesn't put the person on the spot, that doesn't make them feel bad? One technique for doing that is one that I pioneered for myself in grad school. I was teaching philosophy at a state university, so I taught a philosophy of religion section, and I needed to find a way to discuss ideas with students without making the student feel like I'm a religious person who's pushing my views on him. But because it's a philosophy class, you need to have give and take. You need arguments for and against. So if a student of mine proposed an argument, what I would do is pretend there's a third person and say, well, that's a very interesting point you've made. How would you respond if someone else said this? And that way, I'm not saying you're wrong because this. I'm asking a question. How would you respond if someone, not me, I'm not saying this, how would you respond if someone said this? And that way, I'm not creating an intense confrontation between me and the person I'm talking to. I'm just asking a question. And looking for techniques like that one to just keep our personal identities out of it, and just be calm and factual and neutral sounding as you still make the points you need to make, is what I find to be the best way to discuss a subject, whether you call it a debate or not, to discuss a subject without making the person feel bad, and thus having a better chance of having them take what you have to say seriously. Another technique that I think is very important is look for common ground, for things you agree with that person on. Because the more you can agree about stuff it shows the person that you're not automatically hostile. You're willing to think about his position sympathetically, and he'll respect your position more if you show the willingness to agree with him when he's right about something.
0: Henry, I'm sorry we're out of time and you had more questions, but Jimmy's here virtually every Friday, almost every Friday. So you keep calling. We'd love to get you on with Jimmy again, ask more questions. In the meantime, if you'd like a copy of Jimmy's book, A Daily Defense, 365 Days Plus One to Becoming a Better Apologist, just hang on. Edgar will get an address and we'll send it off to you. Jimmy, that 2 hours went fast. Thank you for making it so engaging.
2: It did. Thank you. My pleasure.
0: And that'll do it for us. We'll see you next time, God willing, right here on Catholic Answers Live.
3: The month of September is devoted to Our Lady of Sorrows. It commemorates the profound union of heart between the Mother of the Redeemer and the Savior. She experienced many interior sorrows as a consequence of His mission, particularly during His passion and death. We ask Mary to pray for us so that we can unite ourselves to her sorrow in the hope that we will one day also share her joy in the triumph of her Son. Join EWTN in honoring Our Lady of Sorrows. You can strengthen your connection to Our Lady with rosaries, statues, bracelets, holy cards, prayer booklets, and more. 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
5: JP2 weather for the Imperial Valley. I'm Nowcast meteorologist Jim Vaughn. For tonight, partly cloudy skies, low around 77. Saturday, partly to mostly cloudy and hot, with a chance of scattered showers ending in the afternoon, high around 100. Saturday night, mostly cloudy, low around 81. 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

0: In the middle of the noise, the worry, the weight of daily life, St. Teresa of Avila offers this quiet anchor. Let nothing disturb you. Let nothing frighten you. All things will pass away. God never changes. Patience obtains all things. Whoever has God lacks nothing. God alone suffices. Carry that with you today. 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
5: In the Church of the Immaculate Conception in the city of Tartu in Estonia, 9 young men stand around the altar waiting to be confirmed. Watching on from the congregation are their family and friends. And as Bishop Philippe Jordan places his hands on their heads, evoking the power of the Holy Spirit, they have now joined an exclusive and small but growing group in their country, the Catholic Church.
6: I wanted to find some meaning in life.
7: I saw that I needed God's grace and His help and His love.
5: Known as the Baltic States, Lithuania, Latvia, and Estonia lie in Eastern Europe on the Baltic Sea. Former Soviet-occupied countries, they are young nations, having gained their independence around 100 years ago. But what is surprising about these three close neighbors is the differences and complexities of religion here.
8: Lithuania is the largest of the Baltic states, and its population is predominantly Catholic. It's a faith that has survived occupation and Soviet rule.
9: My parents had been separated by the war for 17 years.
8: Travel one country north, and here in Latvia the story changes, where religion is a mosaic, a mix of the Catholic Church, the Lutheran Church, and the Orthodox, in a more secular society.
10: Even within my own family, some were Lutheran and others Catholic.
8: And then there's Estonia, the smallest of the three Baltic states, and often called the least religious country in Europe.
11: Here in Estonia, step by step, the Catholic Church is growing.
8: But we're traveling across all three countries to learn about the history of Christianity here and to ask the question, where is it going next?
5: This is Faith on the Baltics, Catholicism at Europe's Eastern Edge. Lithuania is commonly described as the most Catholic of the three Baltic countries. Roughly three quarters of the population identify as Catholic. And the faith that is present here in Lithuania is incredible when you hear about its struggle to survive throughout history. Lithuania was occupied and incorporated into the Soviet Union in 1940, beginning decades of political